0: be able. In Genesis chapter 12, verse 1, we read these words. Now the Lord God had said unto Abram, get thee out of thy country unto a land that I will show thee. That was a command. It wasn't a suggestion. He commanded him, get out of here, go with me. When we get where I'm taking you, I'll let you know we're there. Terah agreed to go, but didn't obey deeply enough to get all the way to Canaan. You can achieve what the Lord has given your heart as a vision for your life if you possess a deep and abiding conviction that you have been commanded to be that person. This is not something unstable. This is not something emotional. This is not something impulsive. This is not something that bursts out into tears. It's a quiet, abiding belief that if God has commanded it, it is possible and I can achieve it. Joshua was told of God, have I not commanded thee? Lead them and go. 2 Corinthians 10, casting down imaginations and every high thing that exalteth itself against the knowledge of God, and bringing into captivity every thought to the obedience of Christ, casting down imaginations. Imaginations is a word that means a contemplation of actions. So what does that really mean? What are you thinking about doing? What are you thinking about achieving? What are you thinking about becoming? A contemplation of actions. And we are to cast down any imagination, any contemplation of action, anything that's high and exalted in our life, if it contradicts what God wants us to do and what He wants us to be. And we bring those thoughts into captivity. Simply means to subjugate. We're going to have thoughts that will take us away from God. And the funny thing about people is that we don't understand that. We think if we have the thought, then it's a good thought. And if we have the idea, it's a good idea. And we fail to understand His ways are higher than our ways. His thoughts are not our thoughts. And just because you thought it doesn't mean it's God's will. In fact, if it pops in your head and it hasn't been directed your way by the Lord, you have every reason to doubt it and to have great suspicion concerning your own thoughts. How do I know that? Because I just read this verse of Scripture. Casting down imaginations, any contemplation of action, and every high thing that will exalt itself against the knowledge of God. And that takes place in your heart and in your mind. And I bring all those contemplation of actions underneath. I subjugate them to Christ. And He leads me and He guides me. You'll never make it from vision to victory if you don't understand there's a command in your life and it ought to convict you. Romans 6:16, know ye not that to whom ye yield yourselves servants to obey, his servants ye are to whom ye obey. Whether of sin unto death or unto obedience unto righteousness, every single day in our life, we make a decision. I'm going to follow righteousness or I'm going to follow sin unto death. And those are most definitely contemplations to action. We have commands. We need to know the commands and listen to them. We're told of God in the middle of wavering, in the middle of uncertainty, in the middle of a desire that will creep into your heart to turn back or to stay put and not go further, to push forward in faith toward victory. We are commanded to do so. You will find that inclination, a leaning that direction, or maybe a persuasion, I kind of feel like I should, the attraction of rewards, external motivations, even your own will are all insufficient. All insufficient for the disappointments and struggles of life. It's when God says go and you say go and you go in the conviction that you've been commanded, that's what'll keep you and that's what'll sustain you. That'll bring you to victory. Divine command leads sinew, backbone, character, toughness of mind and will. Why do I pray? It's commanded. Why do I read this book? It's commanded. Why do I surrender my will to him? It's commanded. Why do I mortify the deeds of the flesh in my life? It's commanded. Why do I just surrender to him completely? It's commanded. And the only way to get from vision to victory is to understand these commands ought to convict you. If they don't, you won't get there. Last Sunday, Dr. Mullinex was preaching, and he was over in Isaiah. And as he was preaching, this verse jumped off the page at me in Isaiah 7. If ye will not believe, surely ye shall not be established. Established means to endure or stand fast. If you don't believe, if you don't take the commands and understand them and believe them and obey them, you will not be established. It's not us. It's not our will. It's not what we want. It's not our leaning. It's not our persuasion. It's not what we think we ought to do. It's to bring all that in subjection to the commands of God in our life and just do it. Then we endure. Then we stand fast. Second thing that I believe will help us get from vision to victory is if we possess a patience that sustains. A patience that has hope in God. It's patience in the way as we walk. It's waiting on him. Romans 8, 24 and 25. For we're saved by hope. But hope that is seen is not hope. For what a man seeth, why doth he yet hope for? But if we hope for that we see not, then do we with patience wait for it. And you look at your life and you realize, okay, I'm not what I should be. I'm not everything I want to be. I have not attained this spirituality, this level of service, this level of surrender that I really want for my life. I have a vision of what I really want to be in Christ. I'm not there yet. Well, you do realize you're just hoping for that you haven't seen yet. If you've seen it, then you are contradicting what Paul said. You've arrived. You've apprehended. It's a long haul. The Christian life's a marathon, not a sprint. And we hope, and we are patient in that hope, and we wait on God, and we just keep moving. To see it is to be satisfied. God wants us striving. We reach for that we do not have and cannot see. We believe God will provide, but we should never be satisfied. Hebrews 6:12, that ye be not slothful, but followers of them who through faith and patience inherit the promises. Slothful is a hurtful word here. Slothful in Hebrews 6 means stupid, dull of mind. Don't be stupid, but be followers of them who through faith and patience inherit the promises. Jesus warns us of ill-considered undertakings born of emotional situations, shallow impulse. That'll never work. Achieving is like tower building. He said this, would a man do that? Would a man start to build without first considering, did he have enough to finish? We have all we need in Christ. The tower building of your Christian life demands forethought, seriousness of purpose, and cost counting. And it's got to have patience. An unfinished life, like an unfinished tower, mocks the builder. Discipleship demands faith. It demands hope. It demands patience and measured steps. Sincerity will never be enough. We need continuance. We need patience. We need to stay at it. Spiritual wars are won battle by battle. A harvest is gathered seed by seed. Great lives are built day by day. 90% of success in life is showing up, being there every day. I saw a documentary where Pat Summitt, the women's basketball coach for years at the University of Tennessee, her son was being interviewed, actually. And in the documentary, they said, what lessons, you were growing up while your mother was winning all these national championships. What lessons did your mother teach you? And he said this, Mom taught me this. Don't sweat the big stuff. Just keep on moving forward. And she put it this way, right foot, left foot, breathe. sat there thinking about our Christian life. It's just a matter of patience. It's just a matter of staying at it. Right foot, left foot, trust. And be patient. If you've decided you're going to live a life of service to the king, the road from Ur to Canaan, you've decided you're going to have victory and not just vision. You'll have to get there with patience and you'll have to get there with persistence. Be convicted that you are commanded and have a patience that will help you make it all the way through. You have a vision. You want to be something in Christ. Love the book. Right foot, left foot, trust.
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2: Would you look with me this morning at the book of Deuteronomy chapter 2? Look at verse number 1. The Bible says, "Then we turned." Moses is doing the talking. He's talking to the nation of Israel. "Then we turned and took our journey in the wilderness by the way of the Red Sea, as the Lord spake unto me, and we compassed Mount Seir many days. And the Lord spake unto me, saying, Ye have compassed this mountain long enough. Turn ye northward. And command thou the people, saying, You are to pass through the coasts of your brethren, the children of Esau, which dwelt in Seir, and they shall be afraid of you. Take ye good heed unto yourselves, therefore, meddle not with them, for I will not give you of their land, no, not so much as a foot breadth, because I have given Mount Seir unto Esau for a possession. Ye shall buy meat of them for money, that ye may eat, and ye shall also buy water of them for money, that ye may drink. For the Lord thy God hath blessed thee in all the works of thy hand. He knoweth thy walking through this great wilderness these 40 years. The Lord thy God hath been with thee. Thou hast lacked nothing." Father, this morning I thank you for loving us. Lord, I thank you today for the great privilege and joy of once again being in this place. Lord, the honor to stand behind this pulpit. And I pray now, God, today that you'd help us to not take that lightly. Lord, I pray that you'd help us to rightly divide the word of truth. And may the Holy Spirit of God have liberty then just to take this book, the word that's given to us, and God, speak with our hearts. I pray today, Lord, if there's one here in this midst that does not know you as Savior, Lord, may this be that sweet, wonderful hour that they turn to you. I pray for your children that are sitting here today, Lord, perhaps some that are discouraged and defeated, and God, need to be challenged today. They need to be encouraged. I pray you'd use your word to accomplish that. Some are, Lord, battling with great problems and great stress that they're going through. I pray you'd help them to find the answer again through your word. And Lord, I pray again today for we that just need to have our hearts challenged and encouraged and warmed. God, again, use your word today. And do again what we cannot do alone, Lord. Without you, we can do nothing. And I pray you'd help us in these few moments. We pray in Jesus' name. Amen. The book of Deuteronomy, the fifth book of the Old Testament, in some ways parallels the fifth book of the New Testament, the book of Acts. They are, in many ways, both books of transition. We know that in the book of Deuteronomy that we're transitioning from that wandering in the wilderness that Israel was experiencing, that Moses was reminding them about, and they're ready to transition into that new life that God has for them in that land of promise. It is a transition to a new generation. Except for Moses, Joshua, and Caleb, all the people that had come out of Egypt of that age are now gone. They're now dead. Is a transition to a new possession. They're going again from that wilderness pilgrimage to a national occupancy of the land that God had promised them. It is a new experience, a new life, living in houses instead of wandering about in the tents and having no longer being vagabonds and wanderers, now being settled into the land that God has given them. No longer eating of the old manna of the wilderness, but now eating the milk and honey and

hate to repeat myself, but I'm just not much of one that gets excited about a new year coming. I knew all the time we think that a new year just brings so many different things, but I've found in my own experience that really nothing much changes unless I determine it's going to change. And that can happen on January the 14th or February the 10th or June the 21st or whenever the Spirit of God begins to deal with your heart. But as we think about a new year, we get excited. We think about all that is before us. But as we think about what's before us, let us not forget what has been behind us. And let us not forget how good the Lord has been. I spent some time yesterday afternoon just sitting there at the house, just thinking about how good God's been in my life. A lot of changes in this last year for my wife and myself. Our whole ministry has changed in this last year. And January 1st last year, it never crossed our mind. We didn't realize we were that close to all this taking place. But God is good. God has supplied and met every need. And so he did for the nation of Israel. And the Bible records for us in verse number 7, the reminder that Moses gives the nation of exactly all that God had done for them, what they had to be thankful for. And I want to give these to you just very quickly this morning, just to something for you to think about as we come down to this closing out of this year of 2012. Would you notice, first of all, that Moses reminded the people that they need to be thankful for God's divine providence. Look what he said in verse 7. For the Lord thy God hath blessed thee in all the works of thy hand. I'm sure there were a lot of things that Israel looked back to in that past year and that wandering that they'd been through. And they had to wonder, exactly what do you mean when you say that God had blessed us? And yet, as they thought about it, they realized, yes, God, even in the dark times, even in the hard times, even in the times that seemed like failures, God was still at work and God was still blessing. One of the greatest lessons that I've learned in my life is that God is able to take the ashes that our dreams and our hopes and our aspirations can be and come. He can take the ashes that they sometimes turn into, and God can take those ashes and spend it into gold. Only God can do that. The Bible reminds us in Romans chapter 8 and verse number 28 that all things work together for good to them that love God, to them who are the called according to his purpose. And when we learn the truth of that verse, we begin to realize that as we go through life that sometimes we may not be able to trace God's hand, but we can always trust God's heart. That God always does what is right. And this morning again, as we sit and we think about what this last year, what all God has accomplished in our hearts and our lives, may we do so by giving praise to him for his divine providence. A lot of times we find ourselves asking the question, why? And sometimes we criticize folks for doing that. We criticize folks for, you should never ask why of God. I'm not sure that's true. As a matter of fact, I don't believe it is true. I believe we have every right to ask why of God. But I think sometimes we look for the answer in the wrong place. Because normally when we look for the answer to the question why in our lives, we look behind us. We look back there somewhere and wonder, Lord, why have you allowed this to happen to me? What have I done? Lord, what have I should have I done that I did not do? Lord, why have you allowed this thing to come into my life? When in reality, the answer to the question why is not back there. More often than not, the answer to the question why is out there somewhere. Because God is still at work in our lives and he's preparing us for what lies ahead and how that he wants to use us for his glory and for his honor. And so as Moses talked to the nation of Israel, he first of all reminded them about their need to be thankful to God for his divine providence. Let me give you a second thing to think about. He also reminded them that they should be thankful for God's divine perception. He said in verse number 7, for the Lord thy God hath blessed thee in all the works of thy hand. Watch these next two words. He knoweth. Brother Bryant read for us a few moments ago at my request the 139th Psalm, where the Bible reminds us again about the fact that God knows us. He knows our downsitting and our uprising. He knows our lives. He knows all about us. There's nothing that's hid from the heart, the eyes, and the mind of an eternal God. When we think about that,

0: there's some things that ought to accomplish in our life. When we think about the fact that of his divine perception, he knoweth, there's some things that ought to accomplish. First of all, it ought to be a comfort to us. It ought to be a comfort to us to know that at no time have we ever passed through any heartache or any trial that God didn't know. At no time have we ever faced any difficult situation that God didn't know. At no time have we ever had a need in our life that God didn't know about. You know, there are different stages of your lives when you worry about different things. I remember when I was in college worrying about would I ever graduate. Not just because of I was concerned about grades, but you just kind of wonder, will this ever happen? Will I ever actually walk across that platform and receive that diploma in my hand? Because my fear was, and I'm sure that many college students understand that, my fear was that the Lord was going to come back before I ever graduated and got my chance to get out there and make my mark on the world. I look back now, and that's 40-some years in the past. Then, of course, you're young, married, and pastoring a church, and you're worried about your family and your children and your church and all those things. And then you sort of pass on down through the years, and you come to where I am now, and now you start wondering about, well, what if I die first? Will my wife be taken care of? What if she dies first? What am I going to do? And those kind of things begin to prey on your mind. Are we really prepared? You know, are we really prepared for those twilight years if the Lord doesn't come back? You know, I never really worried that much about it. I just assumed the Lord would return before I got very old. But that ship's already sailed now, so I think about those things. But you know, I sat there yesterday afternoon and you were unbinding your mind. Well, what if, what if, what if? And it's just like God sort of sidled up beside me and said, you know what? I've seen you through this far. I'll see you the rest of the way home. Aren't you glad that we have a God that knows? Aren't you glad that we can say he knoweth? Whatever our circumstance, whatever our situation, whatever our worries, God has seen us all the way through. And he hasn't brought us to this place to forsake us. God knoweth. That's a comfort. There's something else about the fact that God knows. It also ought to be a constraining influence in our life. God knoweth. You're worried about the fact mom and dad know. God knoweth. You're worried about somebody at the church might know. God knoweth. You're worried about that someone else might see you doing something you ought not to be doing. It doesn't matter where they see you or not. God knoweth. And that ought to be a constraining influence in our life that causes us that wherever we are, whatever we're doing, that we want to do it for the glory and the honor of Almighty God. There's a third thing that it ought to be also. Not only should it be a comfort and a constraining influence, but it also ought to be a challenge that we can go forward in his power. God knoweth. God knoweth what my needs are for this coming year, not just as far as financial or whatever concern. God knows what my needs are as far as the strength, the wisdom, the understanding that I'll need. He knows what your needs are also. He knows what our needs are. God knows what lies ahead of us. And God is able. God knoweth. But then I want you to see a third thing quickly. For not only were they thankful for his divine providence and his divine perception, but would you look at verse 7 at the next words that he gives us, the next two words in verse number 7. For he said, he knoweth, now watch this, thy walking. Moses said, we ought to be thankful for God's divine plan. God had a plan for Israel. That plan was somewhat marred at Kadesh Barnea the first time when they came there. You remember the story. They came, they faltered. They did not believe God. They would not go in the land. And then when they realized what they had done and they said, yeah, we'll go now, they suffered a terrible defeat at the hands of the people of that land, and they had to pull back and realize that God was not with them. But God had not forsaken Israel. Well, they had faltered, but God had not forsaken them. He reminded them in the book of Jeremiah chapter 18. Many of you know the imagery that's set before us of the potter and the wheel. He called Jeremiah to go down to the potter's house. You remember that? And he said, I saw the potter. He did a work upon the wheel, and he took that clay and was molding it upon the wheel, and he said the clay was marred in the potter's hands. But the potter didn't throw the clay away. He didn't destroy the clay and start with new. The Bible says he took that same clay and he began to make it anew, another vessel. And I'm glad to know that God has a plan and is at work in my life, and God has a plan and is at work in your life. And as we walk through this old life, sometimes we may mar God's plan. Sometimes we may get out of the will of God. Sometimes we may sin. But do you not understand that God is able to take us like that potter and put us back on that wheel and to mold us again, another vessel, for His glory and for His honor? I want you to see also, if you will, not only did he say, he knoweth thy walking, but he says, through this great wilderness. We see that God's divine purpose. God did not take Israel around or under or over the wilderness. He took them through the wilderness. And do you understand that as we think about what God has done this last year in our lives, we ought to just thank the Lord for the fact that He has, by His divine purpose, He has brought us oftentimes through the problems. And there again is where we have learned that God is able. You know, I have to be honest with you. I've never been one of those people that just rejoiced when problems came into my life because, you know, I knew God was at work. I've never been like that. I've never been the type of individual. I liked it smooth and easy. You know, when I was pastoring, that's the way I liked it, smooth and easy. I didn't like when problems came. I didn't like when troubles came. But as I look back over my ministry, I realize this. I learned a whole lot more about God and about myself in the hard times than I did in the good times. And I also have learned about myself that if I'd had nothing but good times in my life, I wouldn't be worth the powder to take to blow my brains out. Because in the good times, we begin to relax and we forget about God. And we forget about His grace and we forget about His mercy and we rely upon ourselves. But when the trial comes, when we have to go through the wilderness, that's when we begin to realize that God is at work. I remember reading some time ago, you've probably read something similar to this, but a story of a fellow was walking through the woods one day and he saw a cocoon that was hanging down from a tree, and the butterfly had attached itself, and now it was in the process of the butterfly working its way out of that cocoon. And he stood there and watched it for a little while, and he saw the struggle that thing was going through. And he thought to himself, that's just so sad to see that little bug, that little butterfly having to struggle like that. And so he had a little penknife in his pocket, and he took that penknife out, and he took the cocoon, and he just did a little slit down the side just to make it easier for the butterfly to get out of the cocoon. But when the butterfly got out of the cocoon, it was deformed. Because you see, a part of the process of the butterfly becoming what all it was supposed to be was the process of it squeezing itself out of that cocoon. Some of the, and I don't know any better word for it, excuse me, this is not the right one, I'm sure, but the juices of its body had to be squeezed back down through it so that its wings would develop and his wings would work the way they were supposed to. And when he helped that butterfly out of that cocoon, when he slid it down the side, all that struggle was over with, yes, but the butterfly was deformed. And can I remind you again this morning that if we're going to develop and be all that God wants us to be, if we are going to be the child of God that the Lord intends for us to be, that we might accomplish what God intends for us to accomplish, we're going to have the through the wilderness experiences. We're going to have the struggle to get out of that cocoon, because there's where God shapes us and forms us and molds us and makes us what He wants us to be. I want you to look, if you will, just a couple of chapters over in this book of Deuteronomy. For here the Bible explains to us what it was that God was doing with Israel when He let them go through the wilderness. Deuteronomy chapter 8, look at verse number 2. The Bible says, "And thou shalt remember all the way which the Lord thy God led thee these 40 years in the wilderness." Now watch this. "To humble thee and to prove thee, to know what was in thine heart, whether thou wouldest keep His commandments or no." Watch verse 3. "And He humble thee, and suffered thee to hunger, and fed thee with manna which thou knewest not, neither did thy fathers know, that he might make thee know that man doth not live by bread only, but by every word that proceedeth out of the mouth of the Lord doth man live. There's the reason why God put Israel in the wilderness, to prove them, to try them, and to bring them the place to where they would have to acknowledge from their heart that man does not live by bread alone, but by every word that proceedeth out of the mouth of God. I want you to see something else back in our verse, Deuteronomy chapter 2 and verse 7. Not only his divine plan, thy walking, and his divine purpose through the wilderness, but would you also notice his divine patience? For he said, he knoweth thy walking through this great wilderness these 40 years. You know, God could have given up on Israel the first time they came to Kadesh Barnea. The first time they came, and the first time they faltered. The first time that their faith failed. God could have given up on them, but he did not. But 40 years later, he brought them back to the same place. Boy, that's almost impossible for you and I to grasp, isn't it? In our microwavable age, in our age of instant this and instant that and instant everything else, when we expect things to be just immediately taken care of, when we watch television shows and expect in an hour for all the crimes to be solved and all the guilty to be captured and all the problems to be settled in an hour's time, we don't even begin to grasp the concept that God would take 40 years to prepare his people. What about Moses himself? 40 years on the backside of the desert. 80 years, basically, before God really began to do much in his life. May God help you and I today to understand that we need to be thankful that God is patient with us. God wants to work in our lives. God wants to take the time to mold us to be what we ought to be for his glory and for his honor. I'm glad God doesn't give up easy. If God gave up easy, I wouldn't be here this morning. By the way, many of you wouldn't be here either. I was a young man, grew up in a good home, went to church off and on most of my life. But I wasn't even saved while I was out of high school. Oh, I went to church. I heard the preaching. I'd gone through the motions. But I didn't know what it was to truly be a child of God, saved by God's grace. But I'm so glad God was patient with me. I'm glad that God watched over and protected me. I'm glad that God was merciful until that day came that I realized that I was a sinner, lost and on my way to hell and couldn't save myself. There in that little old bedroom where I slept as a boy, the house I grew up in, I'll never forget August 11th, 1969, a Monday evening, I slid out of my bed. I'd been reading in the book of Romans, beginning chapter 1 and read all the way through chapter 10. I knew that something had to get settled in my life. I could not go on the way things were. And I slid out, got on my knees, and just cried out to God, said, God, I'm a sinner, and I deserve to be in hell. But Lord, I'm asking you to save me. I'm trusting you to save me right now. And God's patience. How many times before that had I deserved to die and be in hell? But God was patient, waited, and cared, and convicted, and drew me unto himself. Aren't you glad God was patient with you? And not only as far as saving us is concerned, maybe there's some of us this morning that God has worked in our hearts about serving him and living for him, and we've not obeyed God entirely in our lives. We've not surrendered our all to him like we ought to have in our lives, and yet God's been patient. Why would God have to ask us more than once? I mean, who would expect God to ask more than once? We train our children, do we not? When I ask you to do something, I expect immediate obedience. I expect you to do it the first time. And yet with God, we expect him to continue to ask and to ask and to ask, to deal and to convict and to draw. God's patient. these 40 years, God had been patient with Israel. I'm thankful for his patience. Oh, but may God help you and I that we would not abuse his patience. If God is dealing with your heart this morning, wouldn't this be a good time just to surrender to God completely and say, Lord, here's my life. It's not mine. It belongs to you. I give it to you. But then I hasten on, and I show you also that Israel was thankful for his divine presence. He said in verse number 7 that these 40 years the Lord thy God hath been with thee. All along the way, God had been with them. I'm thankful that even as his church, we have that promise. You remember he gave in the Great Commission. Told us to go into all the world and preach the gospel to every creature. And he said, lo, I am with you, even unto the end of the age. Thank God this morning that we have that promise that God is with us. But then we see also in the very last statement that he makes in verse number 7, his divine provision. For he said, thou hast lacked nothing. Thou hast lacked nothing. Philippians chapter 4 and verse 19 reminds us, but my God shall supply all of your needs according to his riches and glory. As we look back over this last year and realize what God has done in our lives, the blessings that God has provided for us, may we never, ever forget his divine provision. His resources have never diminished. He's still able today to provide as he's always provided. We don't know what's going to happen with our government. We never know what's going to happen with our government. I don't want to get upset now. We never know what they're going to do. We never know what direction they're going to take. We never know what kind of decisions are going to come down. And we worry and we fret in ourselves and into a tizzy to where we almost fall to pieces. Yet God's still the same God he's always been. And the promises are still the same. And I think each one of us can still say this morning with great confidence that God, we've lacked nothing. God has been able, and he'll always be able. This morning, as we think about this last year and what the Lord has done, may we ask the Lord to help us today as we look forward to what the Lord may have in the future, that we just trust in the same God that by his providence has guided us, that by his provisions has cared for us, by his plan has directed our lives and led us in his way. May we never lose sight of the fact this is the God that we serve. And he does not change with the changing times. He does not change with the changing landscape, with the political situation. And so he doesn't change with any of that. He is still the same God. And that's what Moses wanted Israel to understand. The same God that was with us while we were back yonder wandering in the wilderness. That is the same God that's going to cross over Jordan and be with us when we march into the promised land. And what he's done for us in the past, he'll still be able to do for us in the future.
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2: When most people think of the Old Testament tabernacle, they picture an ancient tent, distant and unfamiliar. Something that feels far removed from everyday life. But what if that sacred structure was actually designed by God to point us directly to everything we have in Jesus Christ? In this study, Fully Furnished, Finding All You Need in Christ, Scott invites us to step inside the tabernacle and discover that every detail, from the altar to the mercy seat, was a divine preview of the Savior to come. Let's join Scott now.
3: We've come now to the final two pieces of furniture that point us to the Lord Jesus and that Old Testament tabernacle. And really, we're going to look at them together because they are connected. They are the Ark of the Covenant and on top of it, the lid of that Ark known as the Mercy Seat. We have moved now from the outer court where the brass altar was, where the golden laver was, into the holy place where the table of showbread, the golden candlestand, and the altar of incense were, but now we have come beyond the veil. Remember, only the high priest could go there. He could only go there once a year on the Day of Atonement, and he had to go very particularly as God instructed him to. But when Jesus died on the cross, the veil of that temple rent in two from top to bottom, and God said, "Come on in." And the Lord made a way into the holiest of all for every one of us. I remember years ago when I was serving the Lord at Crown College, we had an exact replica of the Old Testament tabernacle. It was on loan to us, and it was set up. People came and took tours of it. It was fascinating. Put in perspective some of the scope of it, the size of it, and all of that. But the holy place, really, the holiest of all, was really fairly small. It really was not a very large room. And it's a beautiful picture, I think, that God invites all to come in. But frankly, it's not many people that learn how to live in God's holy presence, that come in to that place. And so as you come beyond the veil into the holiest of all, you have these two pieces. You have the ark and the mercy seat. Now, there are actually three arks in the Bible. I think this is interesting. There's Noah's ark. There's Moses' ark made. Remember the little ark of bulrushes that the baby Moses was laid in to protect his life? And then there's this ark known as the Ark of the Covenant. Do you know what all three arks have in common? All three arks in the Bible are all shelters from judgment. Noah's ark protected Noah and his family. Moses' ark protected the little baby. And the Ark of the Covenant was the place where instead of God's people receiving the judgment they deserved, they received the mercy that only God could give. The ark itself was made of wood, overlaid with gold. So again, the humanity and deity. It had a crown on it. Remember, and then we'll come full circle back to this at the end of our study, representative of our king, and it is within the veil. And then on top of that ark, the mercy seat. And I want to tell you that the mercy seat is not just a place and not just a piece. It really is a person, and I'll explain more about that in just a moment. You know, even in our world today, there are some people still looking for the Ark of the Covenant, looking for the Ark. Can I tell you, I know where it is? Read Revelation chapter 11, verse number 19. When the veil is pulled back in heaven, the temple of God, the Bible says the Ark of the Testament is there. You might want to stop looking for the Ark of the Covenant here. God took it to heaven. Here's the bad thing. Lots of people are looking for the ark and missing the mercy seat. And I want to say to you, don't miss the mercy seat. It is the mercy seat that makes that Ark of the Covenant so significant. Let's read a little bit about it. Exodus chapter 25, verse 10 and verse 11 says, "They shall make an ark of shittim wood. 2 cubits and a half shall be the length thereof, and 1.5 cubits the breadth thereof, and 1.5 cubits the height thereof. And thou shalt overlay it with pure gold, within and without shalt thou overlay it, and shalt make upon it a crown of gold round about." Then if you come to verse 16, he describes the mercy seat that would be on top of it. "And thou shalt put into the ark the testimony which I shall give thee, and thou shalt make a mercy seat of pure gold. 2.5 cubits shall be the length thereof, and 1.5 cubits the breadth thereof. And thou shalt make 2 cherubims of gold of beaten work shalt thou make them in the 2 ends of the mercy seat. And make 1 cherub on the one end, and the other cherub on the other end, even of the mercy seat shall you make the cherubims on the 2 end thereof. And the cherubims shall stretch forth their wings on high, covering the mercy seat with their wings. And their faces shall look one to another toward the mercy seat shall the faces of the cherubims be. And thou shalt put the mercy seat above upon the ark, and in the ark thou shalt put the testimony that I shall give thee. And there I will meet with thee. And I will commune with thee from above the mercy seat, from between the 2 cherubims which are upon the ark of the testimony, of all things which I will give thee in commandment unto the children of Israel." Did you notice them? I've marked them in my Bible in Exodus chapter 25. There are 7 references to the mercy seat. This is God's emphasis. I say again, don't miss the mercy seat. Did you know that the word here for mercy seat is the exact same word we find in the New Testament for propitiation? Romans chapter 3, verse number 25. It says, "Whom God has set forth to be a propitiation through faith in his blood, to declare his righteousness for the remission of sins that are past through the forbearance of God. Literally, a mercy seat through faith in His blood. 1 John chapter 2, verse number 2 says that Jesus Christ is a propitiation for our sins, and not for ours only, but also for the sins of the whole world. Don't miss the mercy seat. Jesus Christ is our propitiation. He is the satisfaction for our sins. He is the one who took the judgment and justice of a holy, righteous God so that we could take mercy. And so the first thing I want you to see about the mercy seat is that this mercy seat was really a place of covering in many ways. First of all, it itself was covered by the cherubim. Did you see the description there? He repeats it again in Exodus chapter 37. A cherubim on each end, facing in, wings spread out. See the golden cherubims, these angels of God overshadowing the mercy seat? Why is that important? The psalmist said in Psalm 80, verse 1, "Give ear, O shepherd of Israel, thou that leadest Joseph like a flock, thou that dwellest between the cherubims, shine forth." You know, the first mention of cherubim in Scripture was in Genesis chapter 3, verse 24. The cherubim are always seen in the Bible as guardians of God's presence. When you come to the mercy seat, when you come to God through Jesus Christ, you come to the very holy presence of our God. You're coming to the throne room of God, circled about by the angels, by the cherubim, guarding that place. And then, not only was the mercy seat itself covered by the cherubim, but it covered the sins of the people. You see, there were three things inside the Ark of the Covenant, three things inside that piece of furniture, and all of them pictured the rebellion of God's people. The tables of stone were there. That's the law, which was broken. The manna that was given when they complained, and Aaron's rod that budded when they questioned God's authority. Isn't that interesting? All three reminders of God's faithfulness and our sinfulness. But watch this carefully. What was on top of it? The mercy seat. Which means that when God looked down, He did not see their sin. He saw the blood. He did not see the law they had broken, their rebel hearts, and their complaining spirit. Instead, He saw the mercy seat. I praise God for that. Can I tell you that on the cross of Jesus, Christ became sin for us who knew no sin, that we might be made the righteousness of God in Him? When God looked at the cross, He didn't see His Son. He saw our sin. So that now, when we come to the mercy seat, when we come to God through Jesus, He doesn't see our sin. He sees His Son. Don't miss the mercy seat. Don't miss Jesus.
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0: This is Rejoice Pulpit. And now, a sermon from a past chapel at Pensacola Christian College.
1: Genesis chapter 11, if you have your Bibles today, and my prayer is that I can be a help and encouragement to you today. And we're going to bounce through a couple of chapters in Genesis this morning. I know you're getting ready for midterms. Yay, right? We're excited about that. Not really. I remember those days. I don't miss those days. I'm thankful for my college years and for the training that I got, but I understand coming up on midterms, a lot to study for and to prepare for. And so I wish you the best with that and hope that all goes well leading into this week, end of this week and next week. Genesis chapter 11, where we're going to be today. And I wonder, when I was a kid, I used to dream a lot at night. I don't know if you still do, or still dreamers where every night maybe you dream a lot. I don't so much anymore. But as a kid, I felt like every other night was a different dream, a different story, a different place where I was going to go. And everyone's got weird things that maybe happen in their dreams. For me, some of the weird things were I'm always in different locations. So maybe I'm in here speaking, and then I go out the back door, and I'm in my backyard at home, and then I'm running from someone and turn the corner, and I'm at Disneyland. I don't know. You just end up in weird places in your dreams sometimes. And I remember that's kind of one of the weirdest things about my dreams is I would walk through a door and say, how did I get here? Like, I was just standing up preaching, and now I'm here, and now I'm home. And how did I get there? In Southern California, there's a lot of places to hike. I don't know if we have any people in here that like hiking. I like to get out and hike and get to the top to see that view. But hiking in Southern California is a little different than where I grew up in the Midwest. I grew up in Illinois. And when you hike in Illinois, you're usually in woods or in forests. And in Southern California, when you hike, you end up pretty high and getting up to a high point. So if you were to get lost or turned around, there's a good idea of where you need to get to. You can see a road from your view and or the trail from your view. But in the Midwest, or even we did some trips over high school and ended up in Northern California, like in the Redwoods, things kind of start to look the same when you're hiking. And when you're in the woods, you get off a trail. And, you know, but when I was younger, before we just, you know, pulled out our phone and even GPS would track even trails and stuff like that now, you think, how did I get here? Where am I? And how did I get to this stream? And how did I get to, and then you walk for a while and you get there again. And you say, how did I get back here? You know, when you're supposed to be making progress. And that question of just how did I get here? One other thing we did in the Midwest, and in the Midwest, in the country, there's not a lot of things to do for fun. You've got Chicago and Illinois, but besides that, these small country towns get very small and not a lot going on. And as kids, one of the fun things to do was to play in cornfields, okay? I know that sounds weird and sounds like, wow, that's not fun at all. But when you're a kid and you're in the country in the Midwest and your town has 500 people, that's kind of fun to play hide and go seek or play games in the cornfield. But when you're 9 or 10 years old and the corn is like prime, you know, at its prime level, it could be 10 feet tall. And you get out there and start playing and get a little carried away and get too deep, and you can get lost in these cornfields that are acres and sometimes square miles of cornfields. I remember times running with some friends and us not being sure where we're at, and maybe you get to the end, you start seeing some light, and you pop out, and you're in somebody else's yard or somewhere, and you think, how did I get here? Where are we? How do I get back? Just the idea of, I was here at my house, and I was just entering this cornfield, but now I'm here, and how did I get here? Or when you're hiking and you're lost, how did I get here? Or in your dream and you leave a door, how did I get here? Genesis chapter 11 today, and starting in verse 27, I want to talk about somebody that I think we're going to ask the question in a few moments and say, how did he get there? How did he get from where he was or where he began? And as we see his end, how did he get here? Genesis chapter 11 and verse number 27 says this. Now these are the generations of Terah. Terah begat Abram, Nahor, and Haran begat Lot. Verse 31, if you jump down. And Terah took Abram his son, and Lot the son of Haran, his son's son. And if you notice here, it says, and Terah took Abram his son, and Lot the son of Haran, his son's son. And so we see that Abram takes Lot, his nephew, with him. And Sarai, his daughter-in-law, his son, Abram's wife, and they went forth with them from Ur of the Chaldees to go into the land of Canaan, and they came into Haran and dwelt there. Jump over to Genesis chapter 12 and look at verse number 4. So Abram departed as the Lord had spoken unto him, and Lot went with him. And Abram was 75 years old when he departed out of Haran. And so Lot is beginning to watch and witness the life of his uncle. And seeing him loving God and following God and pursuing God. And he is being trained and taught underneath Abram. Look at verse number 7. And the Lord appeared unto Abram and said, unto thy seed will I give this land. And there builded he an altar unto the Lord who appeared unto him. So Lot got to worship God with his uncle. And he got to experience what it was like to see God's blessing. And God speaking to Abram, and Abram's building an altar, and Lot is there, following his uncle, watching his uncle, experiencing that, worshiping God with his uncle. Go to chapter number 13. Chapter number 13, verse number 5. And Lot also, which went with Abram, had flocks and herds and tents. So God begins to bless. By the way, when you do right, when you follow God, when you sacrifice for God, when you build the altar and worship God, God brings blessing upon your life. I think some people are wondering, I talk to teens all the time and they say, I just feel like bad luck follows me and I just can't catch a break and bad things always happen. And they're not walking with God. They're not loving God. They're not trying to get close with God. But the truth is, God's word promises that if you follow God, if you love God, that God will provide, that God will care for you, that God will take care of you. And we see that here, that he blessed not only Abram, but he's also blessing Lot. Look at verse number 7 in chapter 13. And there was a strife between the herdmen of Abram's cattle and the herdmen of Lot's cattle. And the Canaanite and the Perizzite dwelled in the land. So family issues came up, all right? And if you're from a big family, I'm one of six. I have four sisters and a brother, and growing up in a large family. I also had five cousins that lived a mile away, and there was three girls and two boys in that family. So there was always like 11 teenagers at our house all the time growing up, mainly girls. So you get it. In a big family, just stuff comes up. People's nerves get tested. A year ago, we thought it would be a good idea to have like a family reunion and all get together now that we're married with kids and rent this giant house on a lake somewhere. And that was a one-time thing. I hope we never do it again. As much fun as it seemed like it was going to be after the first like 24 hours, there's just a lot of chaos happening, right? But with family, that happens, all right? There's strife and there's stuff that comes up. And Abram says, look, we're family. Look at verse number 8. He says, Abram said unto Lot, let there be no strife, I pray thee, between me and thee. Between my herdmen and thy herdmen, for we're brethren. Again, Abram being a good example to Lot, saying, look, let's not let this ruin our relationship. Let's not let this deal with our herdmen be the reason that's going to divide us. And he continues to teach Lot by his example. Look at verse number 10. And Lot lifted up his eyes and beheld all the plain of Jordan, that it was well watered everywhere before the Lord destroyed Sodom and Gomorrah, even as the garden of the Lord, like the land of Egypt, as thou comest unto Zoar. Then Lot chose him all the plain of Jordan, and Lot journeyed east, and they separated themselves the one from the other. Now they part ways, and Lot's on his own. His example from Abram in the teaching and the worshiping that he had seen, and the good example from Abram's testimony, and Abram wasn't perfect. He made mistakes, and God continued to bless him, though. We see that later on. It talks about how God promised to make him a father of many nations and to multiply his seed, and we understand that. But we see that they part ways now, and Lot's about to be on his own. Verse number 12, Abram dwelled in the land of Canaan, and Lot dwelled in the cities of the plain and pitched his tent toward Sodom. Lot begins to settle in his new land, and they break off. Well, go to Genesis chapter 18. Stay with me. We'll look at a few more verses here, and then we'll dive into this. And verse number 20. of Genesis 18. And the Lord said, because the cry of Sodom and Gomorrah is great, because their sin is very grievous, I will go down, verse 21, and see whether they have done altogether according to the cry of it, which has come unto me, and if not, I will know. And so the Lord, of course, and you know the story, they saw the wickedness going on in Sodom and Gomorrah, and he lets Abram know what's about to happen. And then in chapter 19, if you turn over one more chapter, verse number 1, we see that God going to Sodom and Gomorrah and sending those angels, it begins, verse 1. And there came two angels to Sodom at even, and Lot sat in the gate of Sodom. How do you get from worshiping God and loving God and experiencing God and walking with someone who is teaching you about God and growing up being taught about God to now you are sitting in the gate of Sodom? And by the way, he wasn't sitting there begging. He wasn't sitting there. You almost wonder if he was welcoming people to the city. If he is the face of Sodom and Gomorrah, he's greeting. He's right there sitting at the gate. And it says in the second part of verse 1, and Lot, seeing them, rose up to meet them, and he bowed down himself with his face toward the ground. Let me just tell you this. The most miserable person in the world is the person that's away from God. It's not the unsaved person. It's not the person that's bitter. It's not the person that's angry. It's the person that knows what to do and they're away from God. They're the most miserable person in the world because they remember. And you see that Lot bows down in his face in reverence. He recognizes who they are. He hadn't completely forgotten. He was away from it, but he knew what was right and he bows down in reverence, recognizing who these people are. Verse number 2. And he said, behold now, my lords, turn in, I pray you, into your servant's house, and tarry all night, and wash your feet, and ye shall rise up early, and go on your way. And they said, nay, but we will abide in the streets all night. And he pressed upon them greatly, and they turned in unto him, and entered into his house, and he made them a feast, and did break unleavened bread, and they did eat. I almost wonder if Lot didn't so much really want to host them, as much as he didn't want them to stay in the city all night. That maybe he was kind of embarrassed of what they would see walking the streets all night. But regardless, he compels them to come in. Please, let me take care of you. Let me feed you. Let me host you, please. Verse number 4. But before they lay down, the men of the city, even the men of Sodom, compassed the house around, both old and young, and all the people from every quarter. And they called unto Lot. They knew him. Maybe they were his friends. Maybe they were his buddies he hung out with. Maybe they were part of the council for the city, but they knew him. They called unto him and said unto him, where are the men which came unto thee this night? Bring them out unto us that we may know them. What? These people that know Lot, they're his friends, and they want to commit this horrible act and assault these two men that just came into the house? And these are Lot's friends that know him by name? This is the city where Lot is at the gate? And this is what these men want to do to these two angels? And they knew where Lot lived and they knew where to go? How did he get there? Verse number 6. And we see, if you continue to read on, we see that they tried to press upon the door and they tried to break in. These men were wicked and vile and they are blinded. They couldn't even find the door. And then we go down to verse number 6 and the angels say, look, it says in verse 6, and Lot went out the door unto them and shut the door after him and said, I pray you, brethren, do not so wickedly. Behold, now I have two daughters which have not known man. Let me, I pray you, bring them out unto you and ye may do and do ye to them as is good in your eyes. Only unto these men do nothing, for therefore came they under the shadow of my roof. Are you kidding me right now? I have a daughter and two sons, and I cannot imagine being at a place in my life where I am willing to give my kids to the wolves? To offer your daughters to these wicked, vile men to be assaulted? How do you get to a place where you're willingly offering your own kids to wicked men to do whatever they want to them? How do you get there? From when you were once building an altar, from when you were once worshiping with your uncle, from when you were once experiencing God's blessing, and now you're literally willing to take your own children and throw them outside to wicked men to be assaulted and to be abused and to whatever wants to happen to them. How do you get there? Verse number 12. And the men said unto Lot, the angels now, hast thou here any besides? Son-in-law and thy sons and thy daughters and whosoever thou hast in the city, bring them out of this place. For we will destroy this place because the cry of them is waxing great before the face of the Lord, and the Lord hath sent us to destroy it. And Lot went out and spake unto his sons-in-law, which married his daughters, and said, up, get ye out of this place, for the Lord will destroy the city. But he seemed as one that mocked unto his son-in-laws. You know what I never noticed till I read this passage? We hear about his two daughters in the house that he's willing to offer up. But then Lot has to go to the city to talk to his son-in-laws. And remember, he offered his daughters saying they've known not a man. So Lot had other children that lived in the city, that loved the city, that loved the wickedness. Their husbands literally mocked him. And you'll see in a minute, when they leave, they don't even leave the city. His family, a disaster. His children loving sin now and wanting to stay and laughing at their dad now and their husbands who were wicked men. And by the way, they don't leave the city, so they stayed. Verse 15. And when the morning arose and the angels hastened Lot, saying, arise, take thy wife and thy two daughters, which are here. They're the only ones that were there with him. Lest thou be consumed in the iniquity of the city. This is unbelievable, verse 16. And while he lingered. How do you get there to where after all that and the angel saying, we're going to destroy your city, how do you stay and debate? Maybe I should stay. The angel said, we're going to destroy the city. We're going to destroy everything here. We already warned you to tell your family. And he lingers and he's debating staying. By the way, his wife and his daughters are still there. So their lives too, he's debating whether to save his family. He's debating whether he wants to leave and be saved or whether he wants to stay and die with this wicked city that he's now part of. Verse 24, the Lord rained upon Sodom and Gomorrah brimstone and fire from the Lord out of heaven. And he overthrew those cities and all the plain and all the inhabitants of the cities and that which grew upon the ground, verse 26, but his wife looked back from him, and she became a pillar of salt. His wife loves the city, and her heart's there so much that she dies with it. She can't handle leaving it. She has to go back. She has to look back. Verse 30, and Lot went up out of Zoar and dwelt in the mountain, and his two daughters with him. For he feared to dwell in Zoar, and he dwelt in a cave, he and his two daughters. And that's where his life ends. We won't even get into it for the sake of time and how sick the story is, but what happens in the cave beyond that just gets worse. And then he dies there. Afraid, alone, wicked, wicked relationship with his two daughters, with two wicked daughters. And that's his end. How do you go from loving God and setting up an altar and worshiping God and experiencing God's blessings and being brought up by somebody who knows you and loves you and cares for you to now you're dying in a cave with his wife who's died, everything he thought he loved and was important to him gone, with wicked daughters terrified for your life, dying alone in a cave? How till you get there? Let me give you these couple thoughts, and that's the most of my message. Let me give you these thoughts. Number one, you get there when you care more about yourself than anyone else. Lot didn't even think when he chose the plain, maybe I should prefer Abram after all he's done for me. Maybe I should ask him his thoughts on what would be best for me. Maybe I should seek the Lord with what I should do with this decision. But instead it was, no, I'm going to take what's beautiful. I'm going to take what's green. I'm going to take what's for myself. Boy, James 3:16 says, "For where envying and strife is, there is confusion and every evil work." Envying and strife, that all about me, what I want, what I need, what's good for me, what's pleasant for me. And let me just tell you, beware, because when you live a life where you're only concerned about you and nobody else, you're about to end up somewhere where you're gonna look back and say, how did I get here? We can so quickly forget about the parents who prayed for us and the youth pastors who've invested in us and the decisions we made at camps and the people who have brought us up. And we get busy with our life and busy with our career and busy with our classes and busy with so many things going on. And if we're not careful, it becomes all about us and our schedule and our agenda and our future and our dreams and our plans. But when you get to a place when it's all about you and there's no more concern for people and there's no more concern for God and there's no more concern, beware, you're about to look back and say, how did I get here? Number two, when you start enjoying and rationalizing your sin, you're about to look up and say, how did I get here? Isaiah 5, verse 20 says, "Woe unto them that call evil good and good evil and put darkness for light and light for darkness and put bitter for sweet and sweet for bitter." Boy, we live in that day today, don't we? Where evil is called good and good is called evil, and Christians are intolerant and Christians are hypocritical and we don't understand and, you know, we're narrow-minded. And boy, we start to, if we're not careful, we start to slowly change and compromise. And well, it's not that big of a deal. I mean, look what this person's doing, and it's not that big a deal. I mean, look what's happening over here. And I mean, it's not. We better be careful about rationalizing our sin and making light of it and acting like it's not that big of a deal. And when you start justifying your sin, when you start justifying your actions, you start justifying what you say and what you do and making excuses for it, beware, because you're about to end up somewhere and look back and say, how did I get here? I mean, Lot just chose the plane. He wasn't going to go there. I mean, Lot just pitched his tent that way. He wasn't going to live there. I mean, Lot's just going to move in the city because then they're not on the outskirts, but he's not going to be part of the people. And the next thing you know, he's greeting at the gate and he's known by his name. And his family is living there and loving it. And you better be careful, because if you get to a point where your sin is no longer a big deal and your bad habits are no longer a big deal, and because it's allowed now in government anyway, and it's legal anyway, and some Christians that I know, when you get to a point when you're rationalizing and you're okay with your sin, beware, because you're about to end up in a place where you're going to say, how did I get here? Number three. How do you say, how did I get here? When you no longer have or desire a relationship with God. 2 Timothy 3:4 says, "Traitors, heady, high-minded, lovers of pleasure more than lovers of God." It's amazing how quickly in a busy schedule our time in God's word can just slip away from us. Our time of prayer that used to be so sweet, talking with the Lord and asking him for his help and praying on behalf of others. And the times when we used to look forward to preaching, the times when we used to look forward to making a decision, the times when we used to look forward to God speaking to our heart. You're about to end up in a place where you say, how did I get here? When you no longer have a desire or relationship with God. In the last 7 days, where would you rate your walk with God on a scale from 1 to 10? In the last 7 days, other than in a class or in a chapel, how much time have you spent in this book? How much time have you spent over your prayer list? How much time have you spent talking to someone about the Lord, thanking the Lord, worshiping the Lord, meditating on what he gave you that morning in devotions? When you no longer desire a relationship with God, beware, because you're about to end up somewhere that you never thought you would be. So How do we avoid ending up there? I think all of us would agree we don't want to be where Lot ended up. Nobody would say, in all honesty, I want to end up in a cave with my life as a disaster, without God's blessing, terrified for my life. Nobody wants to end up there. So what do we do? Let me give you these thoughts. If you don't want to end up there, begin striving to live an other-centered life. Philippians 2:3, let nothing be done through strife or vainglory, but in lowliness of mind, let each esteem other better than himself. Others as in other Christians, building, edifying one another up. Others as in the lost, reaching out to people, caring for people, getting the focus off of ourselves and out of the mirror and out to the world around us. If you don't want to get there, live an other-centered life. Number 2, get rid of the sin in your life that you've been accepting and enjoying.

0: You want to avoid ending up there? What are the sins in your life you need to get rid of and stop accepting? What are the things that you're doing that nobody knows about? What are the things that you're doing that slowly crept in that you've now just accepted that's distancing you from your relationship with God? Get rid of the sin you've been accepting and enjoying, and then I'll say this, get back to growing in your relationship with God. Walking with Him daily. Talking with Him daily. Colossians 1, 10 and 11, that you may walk worthy of the Lord and to all pleasing, being fruitful in every good work and increasing in the knowledge of God. John 14, 23, Jesus saith unto him, if a man love me, he will keep my words and my Father will love him. He will come unto me and make our abode with him. Micah 6, 8, he has showed thee, O man, what is good that and what doth the Lord require of thee, but to do justly, to love mercy and to walk humbly with thy God. James 4, 8, draw nigh to God and he will draw nigh to you. So, where are you today? Do you need to take a moment and stop and look around and say, where am I? And how did I get here? And how do I get back? You still have time to make things right. You're not in the cave right now. You're not at the end right now. But if you don't do an honest assessment of your life and where you are right now compared to maybe where you once were or how you used to once love God, if you don't take a moment to evaluate and be honest and examine where you are really at, you're in danger of ending up in that cave. I want to encourage you to make the decision before it's too late. Where are you today? Don't end up there. Where are you today?
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2: Welcome to the Word for Life, a daily study of Scripture with John Lanz, Senior Pastor of Bethel Baptist Church in Indianapolis, Indiana. Faith grows when it hears from God, and often what strengthens our faith most is not something new, but a clear understanding of what God has already promised. There are seasons when we are walking forward without seeing much. Then God, in His grace, allows us to see a little more of His purpose, a little more of His faithfulness, and a little more of His plan. In today's message, we discover how God reaffirmed His promise to Abraham and how that same principle encourages believers today. Now with today's message, here's Pastor John from the pulpit of Bethel Baptist.
3: Look again at verse number 16, and he says, so that if a man can number the dust of the earth, well, let me ask you a question. Has any man ever numbered the dust of the earth? Absolutely not. That number is so great, it is impossible. And he says, and if a man could even do that, thy seed would also be equal to that number. It's an impossible number to wrap your arms around because God is saying to him, I've promised you you'll have a great nation. I've promised you that your seed will be blessed. But I want you to understand, as the stars in the sky, that comes at a later date, as the dust on the earth, you will be blessed. And then he says in verse 17, he says, just as you'll be blessed, arise and walk through the land in the length of it and in the breadth of it, for I will give it unto thee. God tells Abraham to go look. And this time when he says, you're now in the land, he says, don't just look, but walk it. He says, walk the length of it and the breadth of it, for I will give it unto thee. It's a reinforcement of what he's already said. You see, it's one thing to say I have ownership of something. It's another thing to walk on it and say I have ownership. It's one thing to say that by faith I will see this one day. It's another thing to see it, and then it's another thing to walk in sight. You see what God has done. And that reaffirmation strengthened his faith. It steadied his heart. It enlarged his vision. But this is more than repetition. This is expansion. God has taken what he has first said, and he's making it clearer. I'm going to break it down for you. Just follow with me if you would, please. Number one, in that first, you write this in your notes parenthetically, that first promise that was given, he said in verse number one of chapter 12, I'm sending you to a land that I will show you. He was told that he was to go. The land was not defined. The location was not revealed. The direction was not even clear. This was in the future. It required a faith without sight.

0: Up next, a sermon from the former pastor of Campus Church, Dr. Jim Shetler. This is Rejoice Pulpit.
1: Often when we come to a restaurant, we are given a menu. And we open up that menu and we begin to look at the choices that are given to us from the management of what we can choose. And we'll go through and we'll see, usually, I don't know about you, but for me, it comes down to maybe two or three choices. And now they went away and they brought back our water, our drink, or whatever, and now we've got to make that big decision. And you know, we usually sometime around, you say, well, you go first, you start it off, or whatever. Because we still haven't made that decision yet. And we're looking at the menu and we're saying, well, should it be the sesame tempura shrimp? Large Gulf shrimp dipped in sesame tempura, battered then fried to golden brown, served with sautéed spinach and grilled risotto cakes, garnished with zesty honey and teriyaki dipping sauces. And I just lost you for the rest of this message, haven't I? But I don't know. The grilled marinated salmon, fresh Atlantic salmon marinated in mandarin orange teriyaki marinade, grilled to perfection, served with rice pilaf and wilted spinach, garnished with mandarin oranges. I don't know. I don't know which one to choose. And then finally, the waitress comes around to you, and then you have to do it, don't you? You have to make that big decision, and I'll do the salmon shrimp. I'll do the, oh, give me the shrimp. And then, for the next minutes, you wait in anticipation. And then the waitress brings out to you the juiciest, thickest ribeye steak you've ever seen. Well, that's not what happens, is it? You ordered the shrimp. So what are you expecting? The substance of things hoped for. The evidence of things not seen. You didn't see the shrimp ahead of time. You didn't see it. All you did was read it on the menu. But in your mind, you have the substance of things hoped for. These big, large Gulf shrimp and these teriyaki dipping sauces. It's the substance of things hoped for, the evidence of things not seen. You haven't seen it yet, but you know it says it in the menu what it's going to be. And by faith, you believe that shrimp tempura is coming out on the plate and it's going to be given to you. You know, so often we struggle with the concept of faith in our life. We have been studying prayer for the last several weeks, and prayer without faith is absolutely senseless. But what is this faith? Faith is the substance of things hoped for, the evidence of things not seen. It's you in a restaurant taking a menu and ordering from that restaurant, believing with faith that what you've ordered is what you're going to get. My friend, that's what it means when you come to God in faith. That you have the substance of things hoped for, the evidence of things not seen. You haven't seen it answered yet. It's not in front of you yet. But you believe, you have faith of what you've prayed. Ultimately, prayer is simply faith. Only God can move mountains, but faith and prayer can move God. Faith is the golden key that unlocks the treasures of heaven. We come with that golden key of faith and we turn it into the doors of heaven to receive the treasures that only God could provide. Faith is the tow chain that hooks up to the tractor of God's omnipotence that pulls our lives out of the ditch of sin. It is that chain that's hooked from the tractor of God's omnipotence to where we are. And that faith hooked up to the proper source, God is able to pull us out of the life we were living. Faith is to prayer what air is to lungs. My friend, faith ceases to pray. Prayer ceases to live. Without faith, prayer cannot exist. Now, the object of our faith must be the Creator. As I just mentioned a minute ago about the chain, if you tie the chain up to a tree, it doesn't do anything in getting you out of the ditch. It has to be chained to a source that's powerful enough to pull you out of that ditch. And the object of our faith is not the creation. The object of our faith is the Creator. God is the object of our faith. His worship is the goal of our prayer. His word is the guide of our prayer, and His ways are the glory of our prayer. We look and we see that God is ultimately the object of what we are praying to and for. Today, I want to preach to you maybe the most important message in the series on prayer. Three characteristics of prayer answering faith. Three characteristics of prayer answering faith. Would you take your Bible and turn to Mark chapter 11? Mark chapter 11, and we're going to look at these three. The first one is decisiveness. The reason why we don't get our prayers answered is because we don't have faith. So what are the characteristics of prayer answering faith? Number one is decisiveness. Look with me, if you would, in Mark chapter 11, beginning at verse 22. And Jesus answering saith unto them, have faith in God. For verily I say unto you, that whosoever shall say unto this mountain, be thou removed, and be thou cast into the sea, and shall not doubt. Now that word doubt, we're going to see translated a different way in our authorized version. And it's great to see them both together. In James chapter 1, in just a moment, we're going to turn there. And in James chapter 1, it's not translated doubt. It's the same Greek word, but it's translated waver. And the idea of waver is the idea of doubt. Two beautiful words to describe what this word actually means. And shall not doubt in his heart, but shall believe that those things which he saith shall come to pass, he shall have whatsoever he saith. Therefore I say unto you, what things soever ye desire when ye pray, believe that ye receive them, and ye shall have them. The first characteristic of prayer answering faith is decisiveness. Now take your Bible and turn to James chapter 1. We'll be back to Mark a little bit later, but turn to James chapter 1. And I encourage you to look with me at verses 5 through 8. What does it mean to be decisive? It means definite, specific, unmistakable, unqualified, determining a conflict, the end of a question of doubt. That's what it means to be decisive, that you are ending a question of doubt. The conflict's over. It is absolutely determined. Now look with me in James chapter 1, beginning at verse 5. If any of you lack wisdom, let him ask of God, that giveth to all men liberally, generously he gives, and it braideth not. In other words, he doesn't chide you. He doesn't reproach you to come to him. Oh, you know, sometimes we can be pestered by other people. Aren't you glad we never pester God when we come to prayer? We can't. He doesn't chide us. He says, you know, enough of that prayer. He doesn't look at it. He doesn't reproach us. The Bible says that he gives liberally and abradeth not. He doesn't reproach or chide us, and it shall be given him. But look at verse 6. But let him ask in faith, nothing doubting. There's our word, nothing wavering. For he that wavereth is like a wave on the sea, driven with the wind and tossed. For let not that man think that he shall receive anything of the Lord. This is a great phrase here. A double-minded, a double-souled, a double-willed person, a double-minded man is unstable in all his ways. Folks, do you want your prayers answered? Oh, I do. I desire them to be answered. Then you have to have faith. Well, what kind of faith are we talking about? We're talking about prayer answering faith. And the first characteristic of the kind of faith that gets its prayers answered is, number one, it's decisive. There is a decisiveness about it. It isn't questioning about whether or not this is the will of God. And that you need wisdom and willingness to become decisive. You first of all, you need the wisdom of knowing what's right and what's wrong and deciding, you know what, I know what God's words teaches. I know what the Lord wants me to pray on this, and I am decisive. Now, sometimes you say to yourself, but you know, I struggle with that. Sometimes I don't know the will of God. Decisiveness in prayer is so critically important that it does you well to study the Word of God about what you want prayed about, what you want to pray about. You need to seek God, ask Him for wisdom, seek His Word, maybe get godly counsel, but it really is foolish to pray if you don't know what His will is. If you don't know how to pray, if you don't, you seek God for wisdom, first of all. You look to His Word and you become, this is what you want for my life, Lord. You know, you take in the area of purity. For this is the will of God, even your sanctification, that you abstain from fornication. Well, you can pray, God, I know it is your will that my mind is pure. I know it is your will that I get out of the gutter in my thought life. I know it is your will that my mind should be sanctified. So I am decisive. I'm not wavering about whether or not I should pray this or not. I found it in your word. And that's where we get that wisdom. As we decided in a menu, we saw the different things that we could choose, and we finally made our decision. It's going to be the shrimp. That is finally determined, and we don't waver on it any longer. We don't halfway through say, you know what, maybe I'll go with the salmon instead. No, we made our decision. And my friend, when we come to God in faith, we need to be decisive. And the only way that you're going to be decisive is if you know His will and you're willing to do His will. For several weeks now, we've been talking about the secret of praying is praying in secret. You get alone with God. You make sure you're on the right ground. You're on that sanctified ground. You're on that surrendered ground. You're on that sacred ground. There's nothing between you and the Lord. You've searched your heart and you believe you're on the right ground. You're on praying ground. And then you pray for Jesus' name's sake, for Jesus Christ's sake, I bring this up to you. And then you are decisive about your prayer. If you're praying for this country, I don't want you, and God doesn't want you to have this lack of faith about what you should pray for. You ought to ask God for the wisdom, and when He gives you the direction, God's word says, I should be praying for this. Pray your 2 Chronicles 7:14. If my people, which are called by my name, shall humble themselves. Father, I pray that the people of God in this country will humble themselves and start with me, and that I turn from my wicked ways, and that I seek your face. And then, Father, I believe your promise. You know, so much of our prayers are not decisive. We're not sure about what we should pray. I will tell you this, that decisiveness will lead to obedience. Faith is being obedient. Faith goes to wash in the pool of Siloam. Faith casts the net where Jesus commands. Faith takes away the stone from the grave of Lazarus. Faith marches around Jericho without making a sound. Faith takes his own son to Moriah to offer him. Faith gets off the boat to walk on water. Faith builds an ark without ever seeing rain. When we make our decision, God is going to command us to do certain things to see that prayer answered. God is going to expect us to be obedient, and we have become decisive. Lord, this is my prayer. I will obey whatever you want me to do. I'm willing. Friend, I'll tell you this. Most of your prayers aren't going to be answered because you don't have faith. Notice, look what it says clearly in verse number 6. But let him ask in faith, nothing wavering. Verse 7. For let not that man think that he shall receive anything of the Lord. If you're going to waver between two things, if you're struggling between your will and God's will, if you're teeter-tottering back and forth about, well, I think maybe I should pray this. Oh, I don't know. Maybe it's this. You know what? You mark it down. The Bible says, don't think that you're going to get anything answered. We need to come to God and say, God, I know it is your will that this marriage is restored. I know it is your will that my son or daughter comes back to you. I know it is your will that this occurs. I know it is your will that my neighbor gets saved. I know it is your will that my lost relative comes to know Christ. And we need to come decisively believing God's going to answer that prayer. Having the faith in God. If we order shrimp, we ought to expect shrimp's going to be brought out to us. If we pray in faith, with a decisiveness, we ought to expect God's going to answer that prayer. The second characteristic of prayer answering faith, number 2, is diligence. Not only is it decisiveness, but it's also diligence. You're over in James. Just turn back a couple pages back to Hebrews chapter 11, if you would. Hebrews chapter 11. Let me read to you a couple verses. You know, in the prayer chapter, in the hall of faith here in Hebrews 11, I think the most interesting person is Enoch, because everyone else was told to do something and then they were obedient, and their obedience showed their faith. But Enoch is a little bit different in verses 5 and 6 of Hebrews chapter 11, or at least I thought it was a little bit different. But the more I've meditated on this, the more I really do believe that there is something. His faith, he obtained a good report by what he asked God, not only in his decisiveness to be translated, but also in his diligence to keep coming to the Lord. We know that Enoch is one who walked with God. He didn't walk in front of God, and he didn't walk behind God. He walked with God. I believe he had this communion and fellowship every day of his life. And I think he prayed. Maybe possibly after his son Methuselah was born, he began to pray, God, take me home. Take me to be with you. Look with me, if you would, in verse number 5 of Hebrews 11. You know, a lot of times we get the idea of the story of one day Enoch and God were in communion, and God says to Enoch, hey, Enoch, you want to just come home with me today? And I've heard this preached before. You want to, instead of going back, why don't you just come on home with me? I don't believe that's the way it happened. I believe by these two verses, it's indicating that Enoch was praying and asking God to take him. Look at verse 5. By faith, Enoch was translated that he should not see death, and was not found because God had translated him. For before his translation, he had this testimony that he pleased God. Now, how do you please God? Well, there's only one way to please God, folks. But without faith, it is impossible to please him. For he that cometh to God in prayer, he that cometh to God must believe that he is, and that he is a rewarder. He's going to answer my prayers. Of them that diligently seek him. Well, in the context of these two verses, it's not something that Enoch must have asked one time or that God asked Enoch. It had to be something that Enoch was asking the Lord. He diligently sought him. He understood who God was and that God was a rewarder of them that diligently seek him. My friend, I want to tell you a second characteristic of prayer answering faith. It's not only that you have to be decisive, but you have to be diligent. What does the word diligent mean? I have two definitions. My definition that I came up with some years ago on diligence is two words: eager consistency. Eager consistency. We were on a singles retreat and we were coming up with definitions of the word diligence, and I came up with this idea of eager consistency. I think the person who's diligent, there's an eagerness about them, but they're consistent, they're steady. And that leads me to another great definition: diligence, steady application. Just plowing along, steady application. And that's what it means to be diligent. In other words, once you are decisive about what to pray for, you keep praying it. You keep praying for this election. You keep praying for revival in America. You keep praying for students to come to this college. You keep praying for your marriage. You keep praying that your children will live for God. You don't stop praying. You become diligent that you say, I not only believe that He is, but that He's a rewarder of them that diligently seek Him. You keep going to heaven's gates and you keep knocking on heaven's gates. Lord, I know this is your will, and I believe you're going to answer this. And you take that unsaved loved one of yours, maybe within your family, maybe your spouse, maybe your neighbor, maybe your relative, an aunt, an uncle, a cousin, a grandparent, a parent, a brother or sister, and you know it is God's will. You're decisive. Lord, I know it's God's will, that it's your will that he gets saved or she gets saved. And Lord, I'm going to keep praying. 25 years we knocked heaven's gates to see my father trust Jesus Christ as his Savior. And the number one thing he asked for in his life right now, tapes from Rejoice in the Lord. I mean, my dad has changed since he got saved. There's been a change in his life. And dad came to know Christ, I personally believe, because my mom prayed every day for 25 years. You know what? You don't just have decisiveness, you have diligence in your prayer. You keep seeking him. Very quickly, would you turn to 1 Kings chapter 18? I want you to see this principle. Actually, all three principles of today's message are found in this story in 1 Kings 18 about Elijah praying for rain. In 1 Kings 18, we're going to begin reading at verse 14. Because of time, I'm just going to go ahead and start, but I encourage you to get there. 1 Kings 18 and verse 41. And Elijah said unto Ahab, get thee up, eat and drink, for there is a sound of abundance of rain. Well, you see, he had decisiveness. He knew God was going to answer his prayer. There was no sound of abundance of rain in verse 41, but he heard it from his prayer, from his faith. He heard it in his faith that he knew this is the Lord's will. It's going to rain. It hadn't rained for 3.5 years. Now the people have turned back to the right God and turned away from Baal. Now it's going to rain. And he had that decisiveness. But notice the diligence. So Ahab went up to eat and drink, and Elijah went up to the top of Carmel, and he cast himself down upon the earth and put his face between his knees, which is going to give us our third point in just a minute of today's message. But let's look at the diligence in verse 43. And said to his servant, go up now, look toward the sea. And he went up and looked and said, there's nothing. And he said, go again seven times. And it came to pass at the seventh time that he said, behold, there arises a little cloud out of the sea like a man's hand. And he said, go up, say unto Ahab, prepare thy chariot and get thee down, that the rain stop thee not. He was diligent. He's kept on that young servant would go out and he would look over the sea, the Mediterranean Sea, and he'd come back and he'd say, Elijah, there's nothing. He says, go back again. He'd go back again and he would look and he'd come back and he says, go back again. Seven times. You know why? Because Elijah was a man of like passions as we are, and he had to learn the same thing we have to learn about prayer. Not only do you have to be decisive about your faith, but you have to be diligent about your faith. You keep knocking on heaven's gates. Well, that leads us to number three. The third characteristic of prayer answering faith is decisiveness, is diligence, and number three is desire. There has to be a desire. Now, let me, as we turn back to Mark 11, listen to what it says in verse 24 of Mark 11, our text. Therefore I say unto you, what things soever ye desire, when ye pray, believe that ye receive them, and ye shall have them. My friend, if you are ever going to have the faith that God will answer your prayers, you're going to have to know what God's will is, and for Christ's sake, pray it. You're going to have to be decisive. You're going to have to be diligent with those prayers and stick with it and steady application of constantly going to the Lord. And number three, there's got to be a heart's desire. I believe without a doubt that I'm in the ministry today because a mother had a desire to see her son grow up and live the way he was supposed to. And I want to tell you something. I believe that my mom got a hold of the gates of heaven and cried out and pleaded and begged and beseeched God for my sake. Boy, you know, I hear a song like Rescue a Sinner Like Me, and I just think, Lord, I can't believe you saved me. I think of the song that Andy sang, and I just look over my life and I just think, but by the grace of God, knowing the sinner that I am and what the Lord has done, is there a desire in your heart? My friend, do you watch television? Do you watch the newscast and see how it's twisted and see how the media promotes its agenda of worldliness and this Laodicean age? And are you ever gripped to go to a back room in your house and turn off that television and go to the back room and get on your knees and cry out to God for your country, to cry out to God for the people of God to come back to Him and live righteously? My friend, until you have a desire, you're not going to see your prayers answered. Prayers that have faith must have a desire behind them. Oh, you have a son or a daughter that's gone wayward. Maybe a parent who's gone wayward. Maybe a spouse who's gone wayward. And you get on your knees and there is such a desire to see them come back to God. And tears begin to flow. And you begin to cry out. What about your ministry? Teacher, you get a hold of that list of names that's coming into your classroom. And there's a desire to see God work in their life. And you pray to God. And there's a burden, and there's something in your heart that God has impressed upon your heart to pray for. The three characteristics of prayer answering faith: decisiveness, diligence, and desire. It is not the arithmetic of our prayers. In other words, how many times we pray. It is not the rhetoric of our prayers. How eloquent. It is not the geometry of our prayers, how long they are. It is not the music of our prayers, how sweet they sound. It is not the logic of our prayers, how argumentative we come in our prayer time. My friend, it is the passion of your prayers that God answers. And we come by faith. And that faith of Mark 11, 23 and 24, for verily I say unto you that whosoever shall say unto this mountain, be thou removed and be thou cast into the sea, and shall not doubt in his heart, he's decisive, but shall believe in its constant action, its diligence, that those things which he saith shall come to pass. He shall have whatsoever he saith. Therefore I say unto you, what things soever ye desire when you pray, believe that ye receive them, and ye shall have them. One of the writers that I've been reading these last couple weeks on prayer wrote these words: as a painted fire is no fire, a dead man no man, so a cold prayer is no prayer. In a painted fire, there is no heat. In a dead man, there is no life. So in a cold prayer, there is no omnipotency, no devotion, no blessing. Cold prayers are as arrows without heads, as swords without edges, as birds without wings. They pierce not, they cut not, they fly not to heaven. Cold prayers do always freeze before they get to heaven. Oh, that Christians would chide themselves out of their cold prayers and chide themselves into a better and warmer frame of spirit when they make their supplications to the Lord. I believe, friend, that unless we start getting a passion for prayer, unless we get on our knees and say, dear God, we've got a country on its way to hell. We got a family member that has turned his back. Lord, I have a health need. Lord, there is needs in my life to overcome this habit of sin. And unless we get on our knees, let me ask you something. We've preached 4 weeks on prayer. Has it done anything to your prayer life in the last 4 weeks? Have you spent one more minute in prayer than you did 4 weeks ago? Have you prayed in His namesake? Have you dealt with sin so you could get on praying ground? What have you done with your prayer life? My friend, it's there. We've got to believe. And that belief comes from a decisive, diligent desire to believe. I ordered shrimp. I'm expecting to see shrimp. The substance of things hoped for, the evidence of things not seen. Friend, what do you need to pray in faith believing?
0: Nonstop sermons all day, every day. You're listening to classic preaching from the Eternal Word. Rejoice Pulpit. Here's today's Strength for Life with your host, Pastor James C. Johnson.
2: Are you in a situation where you need a miracle? You need God to do something that seems impossible? The Bible explains that without God, we can do nothing, but with Him, all things are possible. In Luke chapter 1, the angel Gabriel appears to Mary and explains that, and I quote, "With God, nothing shall be impossible." He's speaking in the context of a virgin conception. If God can bring about the miracle of a biological impossibility, don't you think He can solve your problems? In Jeremiah 33:3, God challenges those who need a miracle when He says this, and I quote, "Call unto me, and I will answer thee, and show thee great and mighty things which thou knowest not." I urge you, call upon Him today.
0: That was James C. Johnson. He serves as the pastor of North Stone Baptist Church in Pensacola, Florida. For more Strength for Life, please visit our website, strengthforlife.church. It's time for a message from the former pastor of Campus Church, Dr. Joel Mullenix, on Rejoice Pulpit.
3: It was in the cool of the evening, and Jesus and His disciples made their way out of the city of Jerusalem and up those western slopes of the Mount of Olives. I think it must have been a beautiful evening. Perhaps the stars were already starting to come out. It had been an interesting, intense, and very productive day. And now Jesus and His disciples there on the Mount of Olives, I think, sat down together. They did not realize, these disciples, that less than 2 months from now they would be back in this same location and they would see Jesus as He began to ascend up to heaven and finally out of their sight. On this particular evening, I think they did not realize that many, many years hence, the Lord Jesus would come back to that very same spot in what we know of as the Second Coming. And He would plant His feet there on the Mount of Olives. On this particular evening, Jesus' disciples, so much like us, were focused on the immediate events of the day and of the time. They were really caught up in the wonder of being in Jerusalem at the time of the Passover. That was something which was close to the heart of every Jewish man. And here they had spent their day there, not only in the city of Jerusalem, but also in the temple. And they had listened as the learned men of that day discussed various matters of Scripture and quizzed the Lord Jesus Christ. They had listened as Jesus had answered the questions with great wisdom, with true wisdom, because indeed Jesus is the eternal God. Just as the learned men had been astonished at His speaking when He was 12 years old in this very temple, they continued to be amazed by the wisdom of His answers. Jesus knew that in just a couple of days, He would be there in the region of the Mount of Olives again. And I can imagine as He and the disciples sat facing westward down the slopes of that mountain, Jesus saw beneath him the beautiful greenery of the olive trees in the Garden of Gethsemane. Jesus' disciples did not realize this, but in just a couple of days, Jesus would be there with them, and he would be betrayed by one of his own disciples. But Jesus knew that because he was and is God. And as Jesus' disciples were caught up in the events of the immediate and the wonder of visiting the temple with the magnificent structure which was there, Jesus was clear-eyed about it all. He knew that he had come to Jerusalem to die. He knew the plots which were beginning to be hatched around him. He knew again that some of the Pharisees had joined in with the Herodians, and the scribes and the Sadducees were all arrayed against him. But Jesus, who knows everything because he is God, he is the self-existent one, he is Jehovah the Son. Jesus knew all of this, but he was not perturbed about it at all. He had come for this purpose, to die. To die for you and to die for me, because we are sinners and we need a Savior. And so Jesus knew all of this, and he was not upset about these things. He moved forward with a strong purpose and clear eyes, clear heart and mind. But as they sat there looking across the Kidron Valley toward the temple, Jesus' disciples focused on something that he had said as they were leaving the vicinity of the temple and crossed that valley and made their way up the Mount of Olives. And it's recorded for us in Mark chapter 13. And his disciples, this is Peter and James, John and Andrew, privately ask him, "Tell us, when shall these things be, and what shall be the sign when all these things shall be fulfilled?" Jesus had spoken of the destruction of the temple, that there would come a time of judgment when not one stone of a building of the temple would be left upon another. And the disciples were caught up in that because that's a sensational kind of thing to them at that time. So they began to inquire about these monumental events which apparently Jesus was referencing. And so Jesus began to explain to them. It's very interesting to me that Jesus' explanation parallels perfectly the wonderful scriptures that you find in the book of Revelation. And in a few words, Jesus summed up in narrative order those things which are recorded for us in Revelation, beginning in chapter 6 and running through chapter 19. And Jesus began to tell them, and if you have your Bibles open to Mark chapter 13, you can follow this. He begins to tell them that they're going to come wars and rumors of wars, but they should not be troubled. Verse 8, kingdom, nation will rise against nation, kingdom against kingdom. And as he began elaborating on those things, he was telling them the things which are detailed in the book of Revelation. He began with the seal judgments as the seals of the little book of judgment. God's title deed to this world will be broken. These things, as we sit here in this great crown center, have not yet begun to come to pass. We think that they must be soon because we see the world having already shaped up into the kind of world which will exist in that time. But Jesus begins to summarize that time of judgment, and he begins by speaking of warfare and nations rising against each other, and you find seal number 2 broken, which describes that in Revelation chapter 6. And you find the death which is mentioned, and then you find in those seal judgments the famines and the troubles. And Jesus said to his disciples after those few words, which encompass a great deal, they encompass the first 3.5 years of the 7 years of tribulation. Jesus said to these disciples, these, verse 8, are the beginnings of sorrows. That's just the beginning. And then Jesus went on to elaborate further about this terrible time of judgment, which will be 7 years of judgment, the scriptures teach us. And in verses 9 and following, he speaks of the terrible hatred which there will be for those who name the name of Jesus Christ. Do you sense that coming today? I imagine that you do. Even some secularists speak about that in our nation today. Just this week, I saw in the newspaper where in a high school soccer game, which had implications, I think, for even maybe the state championship, that at the end of the game, one of the players simply pointed toward heaven with his finger, and the game was called against them, even though they were winning it. And it was said that that was too much of a demonstration. Well, there was no demonstration there at all. He just pointed toward the sky. I would propose to you that those things we see happening in our world and in our culture here in the United States are part of the hatred which is arising in this world for Jesus. And then it's pointed at those who follow Jesus. I think you're aware of that today. Those are not the things that Jesus was speaking of here, because he was speaking of a particular time period of 7 years of judgment. But I think we find the spirit and attitude of this world shaping up to that very time. And Jesus said to them in verse 10, "And the gospel must first be published among all nations." And again, he's speaking of that 7 years of time. And I find reference to that in Revelation chapter 7. There will be a great host of witnesses, of preachers, if you please. That's a New Testament term, but to get you to relate to it. There will be a great host of witnesses, 144,000 of them during the tribulation period, the first 3.5 years. And they are Jewish men who will be protected with God's divine protection so that they are not killed. But they will be scattered throughout this world, and wherever they go, they will preach Jesus. Jesus the Judge, who also would be your Savior if you'll turn to Him. That's the message we preach today. Men and women are sitting under the judgment of God because of our sins. The Bible makes it clear that that's everyone, good people as well as bad people, as we would refer to them. Because the Bible tells us that all have sinned and come short of the glory of God. And dear friend, the Bible declares that about you as well as about me and every other man and woman who has ever lived or will live upon this earth. We are all sinners. We all come short of the glory of a holy God. And so these 144,000 witnesses will be scattered because of the persecution during those first 3.5 years, but wherever they go, they will take the gospel with them. And Revelation chapter 7, the last half,

testimony for him. Now let's keep this in its context. Jesus is speaking to Jewish men here. These four disciples are Jews, and he's speaking of the Jewish people. The reason that is so, we learn elsewhere in Scripture, the reason the church is not mentioned here is because we of this New Testament era who trust Jesus Christ as Savior will be caught up out of this world prior to these events. We refer to that as the rapture. The rapture is that blessed hope, the glorious appearing of our Lord Jesus Christ for us. And one day, and I think one day soon, I'll make it very clear in a few moments that I don't know the day or the hour, but I think surely one day soon we're going to hear the sound of the trumpet, the voice of the archangel. Those who are dead in Christ will be raised, the resurrection, with their wonderful glorified bodies. You and I, if we are still living, will be changed in a moment, in the twinkling of an eye, so that we have bodies like that. These very bodies we live in will stay with us, but they will be changed and be made incorruptible. And together we'll be caught up in the clouds to meet the Lord. And when you see me up there, you won't see me with my glasses, because I'll be able to see you at that time. It's difficult to see you right now. But we will be incorruptible. You experience sickness in your body, weakness right now. Perhaps it's growing weak and giving out on you. Someday, and I believe someday soon, that body's going to be changed and will have all of its wonderful glory about it and much more that you never realized. It will be like Jesus. It will be what God intended it to be. And together with those who have been raised from their graves, we'll be caught up to meet Jesus in the air, and we'll be taken to heaven, and we will not live on this earth during these 7 years. Jesus is speaking particularly here in the immediate context to a Jewish audience. And then Jesus begins to tell them some other astonishing things. In verse 14, Jesus said to them, "When ye shall see the abomination of desolation spoken of by Daniel the prophet, standing where it ought not, let him that readeth understand. Then let them that be in Judea flee to the mountains, and let him that is on the housetop not go down into the house, neither enter therein to take anything out of his house. Flee, run for your lives." Now, some folks in studying the Bible have equated that to 70 AD when the temple was destroyed. And obviously, the Holy of Holies was destroyed at the same time. But that's not what is referred to here. Because the book of Revelation references this by title, the abomination of desolation, which Daniel spoke of when he was prophesying about that 70th week of Daniel, as we call it, that last set of 7 years, the 7 years of tribulation which Jesus is speaking of, which are recorded for us in Revelation chapters 6 through 19. And so this is not speaking of 70 AD, the destruction of the temple. This is speaking of the day halfway through the tribulation period at the 3.5 year point when Satan realizes that he's going to lose. He's cast down to the earth, filled with wrath, the scripture says. And he moves his man, the Antichrist, who very well may be on the stage of the world today. I do not know that. I know that if he is, you need not try to find out who he is, because the scripture makes it very clear in 2 Thessalonians that his identity as Antichrist will not be known until after the rapture. So spare yourself the energy. It's vanity to try to figure out who he is. But if we're living in close proximity to those days, as I think we are, then he may even be some lesser figure on the world stage today. This Antichrist is known in the book of Daniel and from the lips of Jesus and in the book of Revelation as the abomination of desolation. And midway through the tribulation period, the poor Jewish people will realize that their

0: champion, this man of sin, has betrayed them, turned upon them, when they see him enter the Holy of Holies of the temple, which will be there at that time. And then will begin a terrible persecution of the Jews, in which men of this world, led by this figure out of the geographic region of the old Roman Empire, the European Union as it's known today, this man will lead the world in the worst spirit of anti-Semitism which ever has been. Do you not see that developing today also in Europe and in the United States of America? Even politically, and I don't want to get into politics, but our nation has changed so that Israel cannot depend upon the United States as a friend anymore. And this Antichrist will turn on Israel. And the scriptures here speak of those days. Verse 19, in those days shall be affliction such as was not from the beginning of the creation which God created unto this time. Verse 20 tells us that God has shortened those days, because if he had not, there would be no flesh left upon the earth. Man would destroy himself from off the face of this globe had God not shortened those days. And so they have been shortened so that man will not destroy himself. In verse 24 you and following, you read words recorded in the book of Revelation which speak to us of the vial judgments, those bowls or containers called vials in the book of Revelation. As they're poured out, the judgment of the Lord Jesus Christ in those last days of the tribulation, and the sun will be darkened. We read about that in Revelation. The moon won't give her light, the stars of heaven shall fall, the powers that are in heaven shall be shaken. There are spiritual powers. Satan is known as the prince of the power of the air. And then we will discover that Jesus will come. Now, Jesus gave a parable. Parables are to attract us so that we will listen and hear with our hearts and understand. And Jesus gave us the parable of the fig tree, which begins in verse 28. And basically it is this. When you see the leaves come out on the fig tree, you know that summer's here. It's one of the last of the trees to leaf out there in the land of Israel. So when they saw the leaves of the fig tree, they knew that summer was here. And Jesus said, when you see these things that I've been telling you, you need to understand that the generation that is living then will not pass away until all those things are fulfilled. They will all be accomplished within that 7-year period. And then in verse 31, in connection with this, all of this about Jesus coming, in connection with all of this, we're told, heaven and earth shall pass away, but my words shall not pass away. Dear friend, dear college student, you need to understand Jesus is coming again. That is a certainty. That is a truth of God. Anything else may go away, but you need to understand that the Word of God, and he's speaking particularly about this time, will not pass away. But verse 32, he says, no man knows the day or the hour. And I do not know the day or the hour when Jesus will come. Paul, writing to the Thessalonians, tells us that we're to be aware of the times and seasons. He said to those believers, you have no need, I write to you of that. He'd already preached to them about that. We're to be looking up. We're to be seeing what's happening in our world. And we're to be familiar with this book, the Word of God, and realize that the time surely is near when Jesus is coming. I should say, for the sake of those who were listening by way of Rejoice, that on this particular occasion we are on the last Sunday of the school year, and this is the last time I will have opportunity to speak to the campus church with all of our college students here. If the Lord Jesus does not return, many of them will be back in the fall. Many of them will graduate, and perhaps it will be years, if ever, before they come back, if the Lord tarries. But I want to declare to you, dear college students, Jesus is coming. And it may be that none of us will meet here in the fall, because we may be in heaven in the fall. Now, the reason I say that is because you may say to me, ask me, what does all of this have to do with us? And Jesus answered that question in this passage of Scripture. And he's not talking just to the Jews now. If you will look at verse 37, as Jesus concludes this discourse, he said to these four men, "And what I say unto you, I say unto all." The campus church, Pensacola Christian College students, wonderful Rejoice viewers, Jesus is saying this to all of us, and he gives another parable beginning in verse 34, which tells us what all this has to do with us. In your Bibles, you read these words, "For the Son of Man," that's Jesus, "is as a man taking a far journey who left his house." And Jesus did go on a far journey. In less than 2 months, he left that spot there on the Mount of Olives and made his way back to heaven, where he has been since that time, preparing a place for us and interceding for us. And so Jesus is taking a far journey. And this man who's taking a far journey left his house and gave authority to his servants and to every man his work, and commanded the porter to watch. So what is the point for you and me? "Watch ye therefore, for ye know not when the master of the house cometh, at even or at midnight," perhaps midnight tonight, "or at the cock crowing, or in the morning, lest coming suddenly he find you sleeping." And dear campus church and dear college students, you are such a blessing to us, such a wonderful joy for this church to have a ministry with you during the school year of Pensacola Christian College. I believe the greatest college age men and women in the world. Here's the message for you as you go your ways that the Lord takes you. He has gone on a far journey, but he has given you, personalize that, put your name there. He has given you authority. Now, you can do nothing without his authority. You have no strength for accomplishing anything permanent in your own spirit, in your own might. But if you know the Lord Jesus Christ as Savior, he has given you authority in the tasks that you do for him. What is that authority? It is twofold, at least. It is the Word of God. Ministerial students, as you go out preaching this summer, don't preach your own experiences. Don't make up your own illustrations. Take this book and preach this book. You have nothing in yourself to give, but God does in this book. And God has given us authority through his word. Many of you are not preachers. Many of you will be working in offices, in Burger Kings, in places where you can earn money to come back to college. But in that place you go, you need to be steadfast in the Word of God for your own heart's sake as you serve Jesus. And then God has given you authority in the Holy Spirit. Now just think about that. The Bible says, if any man have not the Spirit of Christ, that's the Holy Spirit, he's none of his. When you trusted Jesus Christ as your Savior, when you believed on him and he forgave your sins, you were born again into the family of God. the Holy Spirit of God, God Himself. Think of that. We call Him the third person of the Trinity. He is all God. He came to live within your body. Your body is important to Him. The Bible teaches us that our bodies are the temple of the Holy Spirit. And wherever you go this summer, He goes with you. He has so chosen, in one sense of the word, to make Himself captive of your life. Now, He is God, and He is omnipotent, but He has so chosen to identify with you that He goes where you go. If you go someplace you ought not to go, the Holy Spirit goes there, and He's grieved. But, oh, dear friend, as you serve God, you do so with the authority of the Holy Spirit living within you. Your life can count for God. Dear Rejoice viewer, your life can count for God. Perhaps you live a quiet life that's maybe reclusive because of age and health, but within the confines where God has given you that place of service, you can count for Him. You can count for Him with your smile, with your spirit, with your prayer life as you pray for others. And so this summer, college students, wherever you go, God tells us that when Jesus went away, He gave authority to His servants. You have the wherewithal to serve Him. And the Bible also tells us, as Jesus gave this parable, that He gave to every man his work. Now, God has work for you. This week, part of that work is studying for those last exams. That's a responsibility you have before God. That is work for God. Someday you may stand before Jesus at the judgment seat of Christ, and He may say to you, do you remember that last chemistry final exam? Well done, good and faithful servant. That's the work He's given you to do right now. I do not know where He will take you this summer. Many of our college students will be in far off places outside the borders of the United States on the mission field, many of our students around the world. God has given you work to do. Do it faithfully for Him. Many of you will be working at secular jobs this summer to get money so you can continue preparing your life here at Pensacola Christian College. Dear friend, that is work He has given you to do. Do it well. Make your boss on the job want you to stay there this fall. Now, don't you stay there, but make him want you to stay there. That's work God has given to you to do. And then I think you and I need to understand that wherever we go, wherever God puts us, in the work that He has given us to do, He wants us to be a testimony for Jesus Christ and to give the good news of Jesus to a world that does not know Him. He has commanded the porter to watch. The porter is the gatekeeper. And in a very real sense of the word, you are the gatekeeper to heaven. You have the words of life. God has given them to you. As a gatekeeper, you be awake and watching and giving a testimony of Jesus and what He has done for you and what He can do for others, and lead men and women, boys and girls, to Christ so that they meet Him. It's very interesting to me that just before Jesus gave this parable, He said to them in verse 33, take ye heed, watch and pray, for ye know not when the time is. Prayer. Don't neglect your prayer. Learn to cultivate a prayer life which is praying without ceasing. But make a point in your life to have a place and a time where every day you have an appointment with Jesus Christ in prayer. I think the best time is early in the morning because you get started right on your day. But make it an appointment. Make it so definite and clear that you know if you don't show up, Jesus is sitting there waiting for you, wondering where you are. He's not wondering because he knows he's God. But he's there. You be there too. Watch and pray, Jesus said. And then he said, we're to do this, verse 36, lest coming suddenly, his coming both in the rapture and in the second coming, which is the immediate reference here, will be sudden. There will be no warning. You will hear the trumpet and the voice of the archangel, and in a moment, in the twinkling of an eye, you will be caught away. We're to be watching so that we're not, verse 36, found sleeping, as some like to say, just asleep at the switch. We're not to be like that when Jesus comes. And so, dear friends, Jesus is coming, and that's a glorious thing. But it impacts our lives today because knowing that Jesus is coming probably soon, and knowing that his coming will be suddenly, we have a job which he has given us to do, and he wants us to do it faithfully so that when he comes, he finds us faithful.
1: Up next is a sermon from the Campus Church Archives.
2: As we begin our study this morning, I'd like to begin with this question. And that question is, why did Jesus come into the world? Why did Jesus come into the world? And I do think that if we were able to take the time and ask that question and take some responses from our congregation this morning, we would find that many of us would have some good answers for this. We may say, as Matthew writes, to save his people from their sins. And just as was sung here moments ago, we're thankful for our salvation. You and I have such a wonderful hope that there's coming a day that our King will return and he will establish his kingdom and it will be forever. And you and I are going to be able to enjoy all that he has prepared for us in that kingdom. I think others might say, well, he came to minister, to serve others, and to give his life a ransom for many. I'm so thankful for the cross. I'm so thankful for what Jesus did on my behalf. I could not save myself. My sin debt, I could not pay. But Jesus Christ, in that great exchange at the cross, he took my sin debt, and he paid that. And he rose again victorious. And when he did, he secured for you and me, for all who believe, everlasting life. Now again, I'm going to say all those are good answers. They're all correct answers. But to answer that question, why did Jesus come into the world? I think the Bible gives us a very specific answer for this. Now, for us to get there, we're going to have to take a little bit of time and go back into Scripture and kind of go back through the whole story. So if you would, take your Bibles. We're going to start first in Genesis chapter 3 and eventually working our way to the New Testament. So join me there, Genesis chapter 3. And we're going to first just look at Adam and Eve's disobedience in the Garden of Eden. Now I do imagine that those days after their disobedience, after that they had experienced all that God had for them in that beautiful garden, and then when they disobeyed God, it must have been difficult and heartbreaking for Adam and Eve. I can't even begin to imagine going from this perfect, most beautiful, most incredible place ever, and then to step into something that is broken. And that's exactly what happened to Adam and Eve. In their act of disobedience, their lives and the world around them completely changed. Sin, sorrow, suffering, sickness, and death entered into the world, and the world was now broken. And not only were their lives affected, but also the lives of future generations, you and me, to come would experience this brokenness. Now, God did warn Adam. And if you will, I know I told you Genesis chapter 3, but just look back a few verses to chapter 2 and look at verses 16 and 17. The Bible says here, "And the Lord God commanded the man, saying, of every tree of the garden thou mayest freely eat." Man, what incredible freedom Adam and Eve had. You get all these options, all these, you know, trees, all this fruit. You get to pick from any one of them. And then God gave the one tree to avoid in verse 17. "But of the tree of the knowledge of good and evil, thou shalt not eat of it. For in the day that thou eatest thereof, thou shalt surely die." God placed Adam and Eve into his perfect creation, the Garden of Eden. And Adam and Eve, again, they could freely eat of any of that fruit that God had said, "This is for you." But just that one tree, the tree of the knowledge of good and evil, you could not partake of. And in a way, if you will, God stacked the odds in Adam and Eve's favor. All these trees, yes, just this one, no. They only had one tree to not eat from, and from all the others they could freely eat. And yet, in the midst of this incredible paradise, we find that Satan enters into the picture, seeking to corrupt the masterpiece of God's creation, mankind. Now, let's pick up in Genesis chapter 3, verse 1. "Now the serpent was more subtle than any beast of the field which the Lord God had made, and he said unto the woman, Yea, hath God said, ye shall not eat of every tree of the garden. And the woman said unto the serpent, We may eat of the fruit of the trees of the garden, but of the fruit of the tree which is in the midst of the garden, God hath said, ye shall not eat of it, neither shall ye touch it, lest ye die." Satan always begins with getting you and me to question the goodness of God. "Yea, hath God said." All the time, in every way, he is always going to get you and me to question whether God is good. And he comes back in verse 4, and this is what he says, "And the serpent said unto the woman, Ye shall not surely die, for God doth know that in the day ye eat thereof, then shall your eyes be open, and ye shall be as gods, knowing good and evil." In verse 6, we find, "When the woman saw that the tree was good for food, and that it was pleasant to the eyes, and a tree to be desired to make one wise, she took of the fruit thereof and did eat, and gave also unto her husband with her, and he did eat." For generations, Christians have called this moment in human history the fall of man. That relationship between God and man was broken in this moment of disobedience to God's command. And as the representative of the human race, Adam brought condemnation on all of the human race. We read in Romans chapter 5 and verse 12, it says, "Wherefore is by one man sin entered into the world, and death by sin. And so death passed upon all men, for that all have sinned." We know the reality of death. We know the reality of the brokenness, the reality of this fall of man. We see the sin in our world. We see the suffering. We see the sorrow. We see the sickness and death. For Adam and Eve, the reality of their disobedience was immediate. They were cast out. No longer were they able to freely eat and enjoy all that God had prepared for them in the Garden of Eden. They were cast out. The Bible records this for us at the end of chapter 3. If you look there, "And the Lord said, Behold, the man is become as one of us to know good and evil. Now lest he put forth his hand and take also of the tree of life and eat and live forever. Therefore God sent him forth from the Garden of Eden to till the ground from whence he was taken. So he drove out the man, and he placed him at the east, placed at the east of the Garden of Eden cherubims and a flaming sword which turned every way to keep the way of the tree of life." Behind this tragic scene was Satan. And no doubt in this moment, as man is being driven out, and saying, go, depart. You can no longer stay here. I just envision Satan in the background laughing, cackling, enjoying that moment because he had sought to ruin God's creation. And for Adam and Eve to leave that, would have that beautiful creation, that garden, to live in this shocking new reality of brokenness would have been hard. And you have to ask, well, what hope would they have had? I mean, to be cast out and to have that broken relationship with God, well, God did give them a great hope, a promise in Genesis 3:15, and I will put enmity between thee and the woman and between the seed and her seed. It shall bruise thy head and thou shalt bruise his heel. This promise served as their hope for the future. That one day God would send someone to restore what they had broke. Now this brings us back to that opening question. Why did Jesus come into the world? Well, the answer, I believe, is what the Apostle John gave very succinctly in 1 John chapter 3 and verse 8. And it says this, for this purpose the Son of God was manifested. Now look at that last part. That he might destroy the works of the devil. Now, Jesus Christ came to this world to destroy the works of the devil. What he started in the Garden of Eden, Jesus came to destroy, to be able to restore what this creation was supposed to be. Now, again, I would be remiss not to spend at least just a moment talking some about Satan's kingdom, his works, his influence in this world, and what the Bible tells us about his kingdom. He does have a kingdom. It is with limited power in this world. In Ephesians, it calls him the prince of the power of the air. And let me caution you, you should never underestimate his ability to tempt and destroy you. You should never underestimate his power and influence. He's responsible for some illnesses. Job was afflicted. He was smote with boils. And from the sole of his foot unto his crown. He can afflict people with sickness as he did Job. The Bible says he's responsible for death. The writer of Hebrews says this, for as much then as the children are partakers of flesh and blood, he, Jesus, also himself likewise took part of the same, that through death he might destroy him, Satan, that hath the power of death, that is the devil. But here is some great hope for you and me and some great reassurance. He can never do more than God allows. He has limited power. Job 1:12, Satan is told by the Lord that he cannot take Job's life. God limits what Satan can do. And then probably the most encouraging truth of all is his rule is temporary. There's coming a day when the devil, the beast, the false prophet, all the devil's minions, they're going to be cast in the lake of fire. Death will be gone. All the brokenness, all those works of the devil are going to be gone. This is the future. This is why as Christians we should rejoice, and this is why we can have hope. The trouble for the Christian, though, when it comes to Satan and this dark world, is taking in a deep interest in it. Overindulging or even ignoring the spiritual realm can be very dangerous. In the preface to his famous Screwtape letter, C.S. Lewis wrote this, there are two equal and opposite errors into which our race can fall about the devils. One is to believe in their existence, the other is to believe and to feel an one is to disbelieve in their existence, the other is to believe and to feel an excessive and unhealthy interest in them. They themselves, the devils, are equally pleased by both errors. We need to be careful. We need a balanced approach when it comes to addressing Satan's kingdom. And the best approach we can take with Satan is, and his kingdom is this. Peter writes, be sober, be vigilant, because your adversary, the devil, is a roaring lion, walketh about, seeking whom he may devour. We have to recognize that Satan's working in this world, but never let it become distracting to our mission of advancing God's kingdom. Now, throughout Jesus' earthly ministry, we find that he frequently encountered the works of the devil. From diseases to demons to death, Jesus showed himself to be God in human flesh, and at each encounter of those works of the devil, handedly defeated them. And this morning, what I want to do is I want us to look at one of those encounters. I want to look at one of those moments when he took somebody that was hopelessly just lost in a situation that no man could tame, that no man could bind. And I want to look at this and see what Jesus did. And I want you to see this morning the power of Jesus Christ. I want you to see with me what our King can do. So take your Bibles, if you will, and let's go to our main text this morning. Mark chapter 5. Mark chapter 5. We're jumping through centuries of human history. We're getting to the point to where Jesus Christ enters into human history. He is born. His ministry has begun. And as you're finding your place in Mark chapter 5, let me just kind of catch you up where we are in Mark's account of Jesus' earthly ministry. Jesus and his disciples had just finished a long day of teaching, of learning, and they were coming to the close of the day. In Mark chapter 4, it mentions that when it was evening, that Jesus looked at his disciples and he told them, "Let us pass over unto the other side." They were positioned right there on the Sea of Galilee, and they were said, "Hey, let's go ahead and go to the other side." Now, undoubtedly, the disciples were probably thinking to themselves, "Why are we doing this? This has been a long day, and now we're going to have to row across the Sea of Galilee." Well, as you know, it was that evening where that storm came through. And Scripture records there that there arose a great storm of wind and the waves beat into the ship so that it was now full. Water's coming over. The disciples are trying to do all they can to keep the ship afloat, to keep going. Seasoned fishermen, many of them. And as you can imagine, the disciples here were in a very difficult and desperate situation. And where was Jesus in this moment? Well, if you just pop back in chapter 4 there and look with me in verse 38, it says, "He was in the hinder part of the ship, asleep on a pillow. And they awake him, and they say unto him, Master, carest thou not that we perish? And he arose and rebuked the wind and said unto the sea, Peace, be still. And the wind ceased, and there was a great calm. And he said unto them, Why are you so fearful? How is it that ye have no faith? And they feared exceedingly and said one to another, What manner of man is this, that even the wind and the sea obey him?" Amen. And that's how chapter 4 closes. And as we enter into chapter 5, I want you to keep that question in mind. Because it's almost like we're starting to get a response. Mark's going to say, "We'll show you what manner of man this is." And that answer is going to come in chapter 5. For in Mark 5, Jesus would destroy three works of Satan: demon possession, disease, and death. And we're going to look at that encounter Jesus had with the man with the unclean spirit, or more commonly known as the demoniac of Gadara. So I'm going to read Mark chapter 5 and verses 1 through 5. You follow along as I read. "And they came over unto the other side of the sea, into the country of the Gerasenes. And when he was come out of the ship, immediately there met him out of the tombs a man with an unclean spirit." Remember, they have just toiled all night long. They have gone through and had to deal with that storm. Busy day the day before, tired, now everything's smooth sailing. Jesus comes out, peace be still. And now they get to the shore and they meet this wild man, who had his dwelling among the tombs, and no man could bind him, no, not with chains, because that they had often bound with fetters and chains, and the chains had been plucked asunder by him, and the fetters broken in pieces, neither could any man tame him. And always, night and day, he was in the mountains and in the tombs, crying and cutting himself with stones." I want all of us this morning to see our hope beyond the grave. our hope beyond the grave, to see what Jesus wants to do in our lives, if we will let him. So in our study together, we're going to consider the plight of the man, the power of the master, the petition of the multitude, and the priority of the mission. So let's first look at the plight of the man. Now, this man's story, who had this unclean spirit, it's recorded in three of the Gospels, Matthew, here in Mark, and Luke. Matthew records that there was two men possessed with demons, but Mark and Luke only focus on the one, probably because he was the one that was speaking. And if you happened to live during this time, and you had this wild man, this man with this demonic spirits, what would you have noticed first? Most likely we would have looked and immediately noticed the pitiful, his pitiful condition. We would see right away of the way he was living. In Matthew said this about him. He said, there met him two possessed with devils coming out of the tombs, exceeding fierce, so that no man might pass that way. Nobody could go that way. If you met those men in the way, they would ensure that you would not go that way. Luke records this, which had, there met him out of the city a certain man which had devils long time, and wear no clothes, neither abode in any house but in the tombs. Obviously a shocking scene for the disciples as they come to the shore, and here comes these men, and this one that is wearing nothing, and coming and screaming and shrieking at them. And then Mark, he's the one that gives the fullest description. Dwelling among the tombs, no man could bind him. No, not with chains, often bound with fetters and chains. I mean, think with me for just a moment. The solution that this city had was to try to bind these men, to take them and put those chains and the fetters on them. And they did this often. This is how they were trying to solve this problem. And yet through that supernatural strength, a man just broke them. He had made the tombs, those graves, his home, his place of living. And every man that tried to go and tame him failed. He roamed the area with no clothes, often cutting himself with stones. I'm sure most would have avoided him as he was considered unclean. He was an absolute picture of misery and corruption. He was a man under the power and control of Satan's minions. And like many in that day, I'm sure they would have said, his situation is hopeless. Would we have said the same thing? Well, we've tried to help. We've tried to, put chains on him and fetter him many times, but that didn't work. No one can save him. It's hopeless. Would we have walked a long way to averted our eyes when we entered into the city, ignoring the brokenness and corruption of his life? Would we make fun of him? Those questions are important questions, because it can express the attitude that we have about our own community today. There are lost people in the city of Pensacola. They don't dress like us, they don't talk like us, they don't act like us. They are in the world, and so they act worldly. Do you make fun of them? Do you look at them and say they're hopeless? Jesus Christ is coming on the scene here to show you that through him there is no one that is out of his reach, not even one possessed with the devil. And you and I, we have this opportunity to bring people to Jesus, but do we see their spiritual condition? It is interesting to me, if you look at verse 2 of Mark chapter 5, and when he was coming out of the ship immediately, there met him out of the tombs. And you might think to yourself that, hey, this would be a great time to say a monster, an animal, a beast. Well, what does the Bible say? A man. Because when God looks at the lost, he sees a man, a woman, a child. And we look at these same people and we're like, I don't want to be near them. get them away. I can't believe they'd do that. Oh, that's gross. And that's how we treat them. And yet, our God sees in that man the Imago Dei, his own image. He, this man, broken as he was one that God loved. And Jesus and his disciples had ferried across that sea and through that storm to reach this man. And we shamefully, sadly today, we call him the demoniac of Gadara. But nowhere do you find that Jesus referred to him that way. He is our brother in Christ. You know, there's coming a day when we all get to heaven, we're going to meet this man. We're going to be able to meet him and be able to talk and hear his testimony. But I can't help but wonder how we see the spiritual condition of those around us. We love our comfort zones. We love our safe spaces. And I think too often we'll choose that path of avoidance rather than engaging in spiritual conversations with people lost in darkness. And the question I find myself asking me is, have I forgotten what I've been saved from? Peter writes this. He says, but you are a chosen generation, a royal priesthood, a holy nation, a peculiar people. Look, you know, what you were, you're no longer. You're something totally different. You've been transformed. And he goes on to say that you should show forth the praises of him who hath called you out of darkness, out of Satan's kingdom. I was saved out of Satan's kingdom. I was translated from Satan's kingdom to God's kingdom, into his marvelous light. And if you've trusted Jesus Christ as your Savior, that's your story as well. You see, there is hope beyond the grave, beyond the tombs of this broken world. People are blinded by the prince of this world, and we as Christians are called not to bound or tame those lost in darkness, but bring them to Christ, to share the transforming power of the gospel with them. We have seen the plight of the man. Now let us consider the power of the master. Look with me at verse 6 of Mark chapter 5. But when he saw Jesus afar off, he ran and worshiped him. He bowed before him and cried with a loud voice. That voice would have been much of a shrilly voice. And said, what have I to do with thee, Jesus, thou Son of the Most High God? I adjure thee by God that thou torment me not. I want you to keep in mind that question from Mark chapter 4. What manner of man is this, that even the wind and the seas obey him? Well, what manner of man is this, that even the demon has to fall before him? That even in this moment, there is nothing that demon, that man with that unclean spirit, could do to Jesus? Mark 4 shows us that Jesus has the power of the storms in nature. And in Mark 5 here, we're going to see that he has the power of the storms in human nature. And as the Son of God, Jesus rules over both the natural and the supernatural. And this unclean spirit here falls before its creator. With others, the demon-possessed man would chase them away. But before its creator, that man could only shriek and fall before him. Why is that? Well, the Bible says this, in James 2:19, that thou believest that there is one God and thou doest well, the devils also believe and tremble. You see, the unclean spirit, he knows who they're addressing. He says there, the Most High God. The Most High God's commands must be obeyed. Look what Jesus does next. For he said unto him, come out of the man, thou unclean spirit. And then he asked him, what is thy name? And he answered, saying, my name is Legion, for we are many. The unclean spirit gives this name of Legion. And again, a Roman legion would consist up to like 6,000 foot soldiers. You could have some horsemen in there, up to about 120, and some technical personnel. I mean, to the Jewish mind, what this would have expressed is that it was an image of great numbers, that there was organization within the realm of Satan, and that there was relentless strength. despite being many, despite, you know, whatever the number was, despite all of that, Jesus tells them, come out of the man. There's no resistance. And let me be clear, again, there is no battle here. This legion of demons cannot stop what Jesus commands. In the Matthew account, Jesus simply says, go, and those demons depart. Whether one unclean spirit or a whole legion of unclean spirits, they're under the control of the master's will and power, and they must obey him. Here's the reality for you and me. We cannot forget that greater is he that is in you than he that is in the world. We act defeated. We as Christians act defeated. And yet, we are in Christ, and we are more than conquerors through him that saved us. Why do we go around and act so defeated? Get victory over sin. Have victory over temptation. Let's go and charge this world, and let's share the gospel with them. Let's get out there and do something for our Most High God. He rules and reigns. He is the sovereign God of all, and he is the one who came to destroy the works of the devil. And he calls for you and me to advance that kingdom. Look what happens now to Legion's doom. We find that there was, in verse 11, now there was nigh unto the mountains a great herd of swine feeding, and all the devils besought, saying, send us into the swine that we may enter into them. And forthwith Jesus gave them leave. And the unclean spirits went out and entered into the swine, and the herd ran violently down a steep place into the sea. They were about 2,000 and were choked in the sea. We find here in this moment a just incredible, all these pigs just start running violently, going and just flying off this cliff. Many commentators have commented about this and said that these pigs were likely the business of apostate Jews who left keeping the covenant because they loved money more. Others have suggested the pigs, you know, because some people have complained about the loss thereof. Others have suggested that perhaps they could have been fished out of the water and still been used for meat. And I understand, perhaps all this could be true. Maybe there's some truth, a little bit of truth to it. But ultimately, I would contend we should not look on the loss of the pigs. No first century covenant-keeping Jew would have any concern for the pigs or the financial loss. Pigs were unclean animals to the Jews, and they would have seen it as the Lord's righteous judgment. But it does present an amazing and dramatic illustration of Jesus' power to transform this man. And this, I believe, is the point. When a person trusts Christ as their Savior, they are amazingly transformed. Paul writes, therefore, if any man be in Christ, he is a new creature. Old things are passed away. Behold, all things are become new. This verse speaks to the transformation within us. We have passed from death unto life. In the case of this man with an unclean spirit, this transformation was also physically evident. Look at verse 15 of Mark 5. And they came to Jesus and see him that was possessed with the devil and had the legion sitting and clothed and in his right mind, and they were afraid. This is speaking to all the folks in the city. They heard about the herdsmen of the swine. They ran back and said, dude, we lost our swine. They come back. The whole city's like, what happened? They see this guy. This is the guy possessed with the devil. This is the guy that chased so many of them away. This is the guy they tried binding with fetters and chains. This is the guy that no man could tame. And what did they see? Him sitting, clothed, and in his right mind. And the Bible says they were afraid. Why aren't they rejoicing? Why aren't they excited? Why aren't they looking at this and saying, this is wonderful? But to them, they didn't see that. They cared more about the pigs than they did their fellow man. I imagine listening to this man's salvation testimony would have been quite the story. As he's going back and recounting the way he lived and the way he was. And then to say, and then hope came beyond the grave. I saw hope. I saw Jesus. I saw the King of Kings come before me. And he said, go. And all those demons that torture me, they fled. And I was changed. And I watched as those little piggies, one went over the cliff, another went over the cliff, another went over the cliff, and they just kept going over the cliff, all those little piggies. And in that end, he would say, and he rescued me. He gave me hope beyond these graves. You know, are you deeply scarred by your living? Maybe you're sitting there saying, you know, I would say I have a filthy mouth or I'm dishonest, you know, but it's so a part of my life, I'm just not sure I could get rid of that. Perhaps the scar you have is sexual and you feel you are beyond help. You know, the same Jesus who calms the sea and rescued this man from a legion of demons can do so for you and me. He can help. He can rescue us. Do not leave this place unchanged. Come to Jesus and see what he can do for you. The Bible says this. Jesus gave this invitation. It was mentioned earlier today. Come unto me, all ye that labor and are heavy laden, and I'll give you rest. Take my yoke upon you and learn of me, for I'm meek and lowly in heart, and ye shall find rest unto your souls. Stop struggling with sin. You may be searching today and saying, who is Jesus? I want to know who he is. Well, he is the Son of God. He is the Most High God. He is the one that can save you from your sins. John 3:16 says, for God so loved the world that he gave his only begotten Son, that whosoever believeth in him should not perish, but have everlasting life. Jesus Christ paid our sin debt on the cross at Calvary. He died and rose again 3 days later, and because of what he has done, we can have everlasting life. We can have that great exchange, that transformation. We've seen the plight of the man. We've seen the power of the master. Now look with me at the petition of the multitude. Again, the entire town came out to see what happened. The keepers of the swine had told everybody all that had happened. But here the city, this is what they said. Look with me at verse 17. And they began to pray him to depart out of their coasts. They wanted him gone. They said, Jesus, you got to go. These people feared Jesus more than the legion. These people cared more about the loss of their pigs than their fellow human being. There was no desire for Jesus to continue in their region. Instead, they asked Jesus to leave. And why? Because I think they were afraid of what Jesus would do. What sometimes causes us to oppose the Lord's will in our lives? When we look at Jesus, no, Jesus, I'd really like you to leave this place in my life. Leave this alone. Don't touch this. Man, this is my comfort zone. Please don't mess with this. I don't want to change. Hey, this possession I have, I don't want to give it up. We look at it and say, you know, Lord, my desires, that's what I'm really interested in, not what you desire. For you and for me, folks, we need to Let Jesus do what he wants in our life. In 1898, Cyrus Nussbaum had just completed a challenging first year as a pastor in a poor circuit in Kansas. He had served 7 congregations, and the work was demanding. The financial support he was getting was very little, and yet he went around and minister to all those churches. And at the end of the year, he and his wife Harriet, they were hoping for a new assignment, a new circuit. And however, on the last night of one of those conferences he held, it was announced that he would return the following year to the same circuit. Now, Cyrus was so disheartened and upset by this. He went back home and he had just a heavy heart and was very frustrated, and he couldn't sleep. His wife went to bed and he stayed up, and he was just wrestling with feelings of rebellion and disappointment, saying, I don't want to do this. I don't want to do this again another year. And around midnight, it said he knelt in prayer and he surrendered his will to God and promising to serve faithfully regardless of the circumstances. And it was in that moment

0: The chorus goes, His power can make you what you ought to be. His blood can cleanse your heart and make you free. His love can fill your soul, and you will see 'twas best for Him to have His way with thee. Christian, why be afraid to let Jesus do His work in your life? Why be afraid? Welcome Him. Invite Him in. Let Him come into your home. Let Him come into your life. Let Him change what He will. It will always be for your good. It will always be in your best interest to let Him have His way with thee. The plight of the man, the power of the master, the petition of the multitude. And let's look very quickly at the priority of the mission. At the very end here of our account, the man who was in his right mind, he looked at Jesus and he wanted to go with Jesus and the disciples. Jesus and the disciples getting back in the boat, ready to make their venture across. Jesus tells the man no. Look with me at verse 19. Howbeit, Jesus suffered him not, and saith unto him, Go home to thy friends, and tell them how great things the Lord hath done for thee, and hath had compassion on thee. And he departed and began to publish in Decapolis how great things Jesus had done for him, and all men did marvel. When Jesus saw a man with an unclean spirit, he saw a future missionary. He saw one that would go out and go to these 10 cities, Decapolis, and be able to share the gospel, to tell all that the Lord had done for him, and to tell others about those great things and the compassion that he had. I think it's a great way for you and me to share the gospel, to tell others about the great things the Lord has done for you. You know, we don't necessarily have to have this Romans road and you know, all these different methods, if you will. We can simply go out and tell others, like this man did, here's what the Lord has done for me. Here are those great things. Here's how He's had compassion on me. That is the way that this man went out, and he began to publish it everywhere he could. And look at the end of verse 20. And all men did marvel. This should be our priority, this mission for our community and for the world. We are called to be salt and light in a dark world, to tell others about Jesus and all that He has done and can do for others. We have a hope that is beyond the grave, a future home in heaven, in the presence of our Savior forever to be, and we have this opportunity right now, an opportunity to share what great things our Lord has done and promises He has for us. Why did Jesus come into the world? To save a wretch like me? Yes. To restore creation? Yes, one day He will. To destroy the works of the devil? Absolutely, yes. Our brother in Christ, this man who was completely transformed by Jesus, found hope beyond the grave, the very tombs he lived in and for all of time. And he shared that hope with all he could. I don't know where you are with the Lord this morning. I have no idea where your heart may be, where you are standing with Him. Maybe this morning you would say, I'm ready to receive Jesus as my Savior. I've been searching and seeking. Well, I'd encourage you, the quietness of your heart even now, you can ask Him to save you, and He will. Paul writes that if thou shalt confess with thy mouth the Lord Jesus, and shalt believe in thine heart that God hath raised Him from the dead, thou shalt be saved. Christian, are you hesitant to letting the Lord work in your life? Are you hesitant and saying, Lord, I really want to go my own way, but maybe for you, you need to say, Lord, you lead and I'll follow.
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2: Galatians chapter 4 this morning, if you take your Bible and join me there, Galatians chapter 4. In just a moment, we'll begin reading in verse number 4. But while you're turning, let me ask you this. How many of you have ever been looking for something that you actually held in your own hand? Have you ever done that? Have you ever had something and you're looking around for it and it's actually in your hand? Sometimes people, they have their glasses and they're on their head and they are asking the question, hey, has anybody seen my glasses? And

0: Last weekend, we had an opportunity to just get some time as a staff together. We had some really profitable time. We studied, we talked, we reflected on things that we trust will make us better as a pastoral church staff. We planned for things, talked about how we can improve, what are we doing right now that we could do better. And then we just took some time to enjoy some fun fellowship, and we went putt-putt golfing. And it's my kind of golf, okay? I mean, you put a wood in my hand and something happens that is not pretty, but put a little putter in there, you know, and I can usually try to aim for the dinosaur mouth. So we're getting ready, and Dr. Zacharias had gone and very, you know, he's just taking care of people. He went and got all the golf balls, and he's passing them all out to everybody, and everyone got theirs, and then he said, "Hey, wait, where's mine?" And it was literally in his hand, okay? You know, sometimes we're looking for something that we think is far away, but God, in his wisdom, illustratively made things approachable for us so that we can see it. And he does it oftentimes from multiple angles. He doesn't want to make it difficult. In fact, in the Old Testament, he said, you know, the word of God, the truth of God, he said it's not beyond the sea, that you should say, who shall go over for us and bring it unto us? It's not in heaven that we should say, who shall bring it down to us? But it's very nigh unto thee. So what God does throughout the word, and specifically here for us today in the book of Galatians, is he takes something that's not unfamiliar to us in human terms, and he makes it approachable. It may have meant something unique to a person in a Roman time or in a Greek culture or even in a Jewish world, but we do no disservice to it today. The people who had called themselves the children of God were under the law. They needed something that placed them in the position as a son, a child, with all that comes along with it. That they called it adoption. Today, we look at adoption not as the placing of an adult son. Today, we look at it in ways that do no disservice to this. But before, they were treated as a slave, as a servant. But when the adoption happened, there was no more slavery. Paul, remember, is going to great lengths to help us understand we're no longer slaves to the law. The law took us only so far, and now we have been adopted. In today's culture, in today's world, it would be placing one who had no rights, no privileges, no name, and placing that person who was outside the family into the family with all the rights and privileges. Look at the passage with me. It's Galatians chapter 4, beginning in verse number 4. But when the fullness of time was come, God sent forth his son, made of a woman, made under the law, to redeem them that were under the law, that we might receive the adoption of sons. And because ye are sons, God hath sent forth the spirit of his son into your hearts, crying, Abba, Father. Wherefore, thou art no more a servant, but a son, and if a son, then an heir of God through Christ. There are three points this morning to the message. That's not unsurprising and not unfamiliar. The first two, I'm going to work hard to move through with more brevity than normal. And then we'll try to spend the lion's share of our time this morning on the last part. And let me give you a brief outline then of what we'll discuss. The first thing we're going to do today is to answer the question, how he came. We would answer that with, he came under the law. If you're a doctrinal nut, so to speak, you say, I like how doctrine works. We would look at this and say that this is the Christological doctrine. This is the doctrine as to Jesus Christ and how it was that he came. So we see the Christology of Jesus in this first point. Then we're going to move to the next one, and we're going to answer the question, why he came? why he came, and that is that we might be redeemed and adopted. That'd be what we might title the soteriological argument, the doctrine of salvation. Now we see the soteriology of what Jesus does as he comes and what he provides. And then the last part of the message today is this, what this means. What this means. To answer that, it means that we are part of a family. That's the anthropological part. This is the part that has to do with man. Man who came and sinned against God, and then God made a way for man to be restored to his rightful position in absolute fellowship with God, no disharmony. It is the part that has to do with man being reconciled to God. Let's begin today with this first one, and that is how he came. He came under the law. Look again at verses 4 and 5. Galatians chapter 4. But when the fullness of time was come, God sent forth his son, made of a woman, made under the law, to redeem them that were under the law. So before we go, you know, too quickly through this, please know how he came. Not by chance, but by choice. And he came at exactly the right time. Early apologists took note that the birth of Christ came during a time that we would call the Pax Romana. Pax Romana. What does that mean? It means the Roman peace. It's interesting that God, who does all things well, knew that the world was at the point and time that was ideally suited for the entrance of the Messiah, his son, Jesus Christ. The Roman Empire, uniquely poised to distribute, deliver the gospel. The language of the day was perfect. The governmental system was ideal. Even the Roman roads were connecting city after city, country after country. It seemed as if they were prepared for a higher purpose. The fullness of time had come when Jesus, the living bread, was born in Bethlehem. The house of bread to feed those who were hungry. And that is people who had been walking in darkness, people who were in need of light, people who could now taste of that living bread whose name is Jesus Christ. And by the way, lest we, you know, just breeze over this, when the fullness of time was come, God sent forth his son. And might I add, when the fullness of time is come, the trumpet will sound, the clouds will break, and Jesus will again call his own to himself to meet the Lord in the air. And do you know when that'll happen? When the fullness of time has come. And then notice how carefully the wording of Scripture is. God sent forth his son. God sent forth his son. It reveals both the divine intention of God and the divine incarnation of Jesus. And then it says, made of a woman. It reveals the humanity of Jesus, made or born under the law. This reveals the opportunity of Jesus. You say, well, what opportunity? Born under the law. It was the only way he could come so that Christ could accomplish the purpose for which he came. It means that Christ put himself in the same subjection to the law that you and I are in. He faced the same jeopardy that you and I face. Because he came under the law, he's bound to the penalty that all face should they fail to uphold it. If he came above the law, he could only be there to rescue those who are of the same. So if Jesus comes above the law, then all who are above the law, he can identify with. But he doesn't do that. He came under the law. What Jesus does is what you and I sometimes hesitate to do. We might see the predicament of someone else, and we might even try to call out a way for them to receive some help. But Jesus doesn't do that. He says, hey, listen, I know you're in the boat, and the boat is about to go under, but I'm going to put myself in your jeopardy. So if Jesus doesn't meet the law with exacting detail, he finds himself in the same miserable situation that mankind is in, and that is separate from God. If you are under the law, you are also under the curse of the law. Look at Galatians chapter 3. Just look back a chapter in your Bible. Galatians chapter 3, verse number 10. Here the Bible says, "For as many as are of the works of the law are under the curse. For it is written, cursed is everyone that continueth not in all things which are written in the book of the law to do them." So Christ, here's what he's doing. He's putting himself willingly in a very precarious situation. It was an all or nothing deal. If he succeeded in keeping all the law, then he could redeem those who were also under the law. If he failed, he'd be no different than the rest of us. He would have no rights, no claim, no authority, certainly no deity. It is safe to say that Jesus was all in identifying with you when he came made of a woman, made under the law. So knowing how Christ came, he came under the law. Let's go to the next question or answer the next one. And that is why he came. Why did he do it? Well, that's again found in verse number 5. You see it there in your passage. Galatians chapter 4, verse number 5. "To redeem them that were under the law, that we might receive the adoption of sons." Redeemed. Obviously, Christ answered the call to perfection and has paid the price for man's redemption. The word redeem simply means this. It's not a complicated word. In fact, we use it even today. I'm coming to redeem something. That means that you're the person with the right to claim it. Usually, it means that you or another has paid the price. Something's been settled. It's all square and even. So Christ came to pay the price so that he could redeem. It just means a payment has been made. A ransom has been set forth. It declares that one is no longer held under another's power or authority, but rather the authority or ownership has been fully satisfied. It was a word often used when someone was purchased out of a slave market. I'm coming now to satisfy whatever demand is made, and now I'm going to redeem them unto myself. Redemption has both a negative and a positive side. And usually when we talk about, you know, this idea of redemption, well, we stop somewhere. Okay, so I'm the one who is bound. I am a slave. The chains are about me. And then one comes and satisfies the debt that's paid. It's as if, it's kind of like I was bound in prison. And all of the debt is satisfied through whatever means. A means that was beyond me, but the judge was satisfied, the debt's paid. And so now the prison door is open. And can you imagine me? Here I am. I'm still in my prison rags. My scraggly filth. And I'm set free. I'm redeemed. I'm standing outside the door of the prison. There's no more binding. There's nothing that's keeping me. But now what? Do you know what God does? He doesn't leave you at the outside of the prison. He says, okay, you're redeemed. The price has been paid. But now there's a positive side that he goes to. He says, the price is paid. Now here's what I want to do. I want to adopt you. Okay, so he's taking you from prison and he's saying, hey, come live in my house in Hawaii, okay? There's a big difference now that the picture is, it's like, I'm not just standing at the door with no provision, nothing. I know I'm not bound anywhere. But he says, no, it's far beyond that. Now I want you to come and take my name. Now I want you to take my provision. Now I want you to be heir of any promise I have ever made. That promise now also applies to you. If you have a need, I am the answer to that need. I don't want you to go anyplace else to have that need met because I'm the one who is fully prepared to take you on as my own. That's not just the negative side of, hey, wow, that's nice. I was freed from prison. Now what? Now he says you're adopted into my family. So here we see how he came. He came under the law. We see why he came. He came to redeem and adopt. But let's finish out today with our third point and what this means. what this means. It means that you and I, who know Jesus Christ personally, have been adopted into a family. Look at verse number 6 and 7. Verses 6 and 7. And because you're sons, God hath sent forth the Spirit, that's the Holy Spirit, the Spirit of his Son into your hearts, crying, Abba, Father. Wherefore, thou art no more a servant, but a son. And if a son, then an heir of God through Christ. Now, remember, because God uses this picture of adoption, what does it mean? This making of a family. Not just for us, but what does this mean also? Certainly, I mean that's true now. Something's going to happen to us. But what does this mean for God? What is God taking on when he said, I'm going to adopt you into my family? Well, let's consider some things today as to what did our adoption really mean and think about its connection. I suppose, humanly speaking, there could be pictures, but certainly as it pertains to you and your adoption into God's family. Number one today, it meant that first, to adopt you, to adopt me, what does that mean? Number one, it means the cost would be very high. It means that the cost would be very high. In Galatians chapter 4, verse number 5, the Bible says to redeem. Remember, we've already established the idea that redeem means a price has to be paid, a ransom has to be met, something has to exchange from one to the other. We sometimes talk about salvation in terms of exchange, and your adoption required the greatest of exchanges ever made, and that is the just, holy Lamb of God for the filthy, rotten, vile sinner such as I. The cost of adoption would be very high. Julie and I, some years ago, had the privilege to begin a family, not in the way we anticipated. We anticipated that it would come through a natural means of childbirth, but it did not. And so God, in his wisdom, the sovereign plan of God, God said, I want you to adopt. Well, I just have to tell you, we understood that's going to cost a lot. We quite honestly, we didn't know exactly how we're going to do this. And so we started to pray and to work and to plan. Took out a second mortgage on our house. We sold things that we didn't need for the purpose of adoption. It's like, wow, this is expensive. We asked for a deal. We asked for a deal. The child that the Lord had brought across our path was in Russia. And there were a lot of different fees associated with the adoption process. Thousands here and thousands there and thousands there. So Julie said, well, call them up. Call the adoption agency and ask them for a deal. Well, I didn't know you could barter, you know, for deals on adoption. And so I called. I said, hey, I'm calling. The price is this amount, which was an incredible amount. And I said, you know, we would like to adopt this child, but, you know, I mean, I don't know. Is there like a half-off deal or anything like that? Is there a Groupon we could apply for? So I'm trying to get a deal. And they said, well, we just don't do that. And that was it. So I told Julie, they said they don't do that. And, okay, well, we got to figure out how we're going to do this. And she said a week or so later, would you call them again? I said, I already called them. She said, just call them again. I said, all right, I'll call them again. So I call them again. I said, hey, I'm calling about, the child, and could we get a deal? I mean, is there a way that we could talk about the cost? And you know, well, really, we just don't do that. And I said, I don't know, is there like a scratch and dent deal, anything like that? And I said, no, it's just what it is. And okay, thank you. And I can remember Julie, what did they say? They said, they don't do that. She said, okay. Seriously, about 2 weeks later, she said, call him again. I said, I'm not calling again. You call him. I'm not calling him, okay? She said, would you just call him? I won't ask you again. Just call him one more time. I called him. I said, I'm calling one more time. I'm not calling again. Hey, is there a way we could? They said, oh, yeah, this guy again, you know? I said, we don't do that. I know you don't do that, but could you do it? And she ended the conversation with, we're going to do it. Okay, you know, I'm not a shout and fit kind of a guy, you know? But I'm telling you, I did some serious, like, glory hallelujahs, you know? I was doing a spiritual dance, okay? Why? Because the cost is so high. Do you know there was no deal for you? That there was no bargaining. There was one who would make sure that the cost was paid with exacting accounting. The wage of sin, the cost of sin must be paid. That there's no wiggle room. There's no, well, how about if we meet halfway? There is none of that. The cost must be fully satisfied. The agreement, the terms, the covenant that had been made, it is a blood covenant. Isn't there another way that we could accomplish this? Isn't there another means by which the redemption could be sealed? The picture had already been drawn, the Abrahamic covenant, the promises that God made, the sacrifices that were offered. Even at that time, it's so interesting that when the covenant is made, the covenant of sacrifice, the covenant of blood, God actually causes Abraham to fall into a deep sleep while God himself fulfills both parts of the covenant. Do you know why? Because I couldn't do it. Only one is only one has the means by which this whole thing can be satisfied. The son who is the picture on the altar, the knife is raised, and God says, stop! God, Abraham had told his son, will provide himself a lamb. But isn't it interesting that even in that story, as he looks off in the distance, as the knife is raised and God says, stop! And Abraham looks, and there caught in the thicket is not a lamb, but a ram. An acceptable, appropriate, according to the law, sacrifice, but not the lamb. As Abraham said, God will provide himself a lamb, a sacrificial lamb whose blood would be shed. And John the Baptist doesn't say, behold the ram of God. John the Baptist sees Jesus coming and he says, behold the lamb of God. The lamb had come. And do you know what he would do? He would satisfy the price for your adoption. His blood would be shed. His death was the exacting amount. And your adoption was secured through the highest of prices. My friend, I'm telling you today, that is no small thing. For us to stand back and just glory for a moment in the cost he willingly paid. No man took his life from him. He willingly laid down his life. For what purpose? For your adoption, so that you could stand now, not just as a servant, but an heir, having all the rights, the privileges, all the access, all the promises. Why? Because that high price was fully paid. What does this mean? It means that the cost would be very high. What else does this mean? It means that we would be rescued from tragic situations. What does adoption mean? Adoption means that we would be rescued from situations that were so far less than ideal that God took us who were citizens of this earth And he would change our outcome to citizens of heaven. Those who were lost, abandoned, those who had no name, no place, no fortune, no anything. Now, the tragedy is going to be wonderfully altered from despicable to the greatest of circumstances imaginable by man. What does it mean? It means we're going to be rescued from tragic circumstances. When God rescued his people, he did so, the children of Israel, the Hebrew people, he does so when they are bound in Egypt as slaves. Egypt scripturally has always been a picture of the world. Do you know what he does? He says, hey, I'm taking you out of, I'm rescuing you from. I'm going to remove you from the grip, the bondage of the world. I'm taking you out of it. You don't have to stay there any longer. I'm going to give you something entirely new. The circumstances were such that God heard. They groaned in the weight of their bondage, and God knew, I have come. If the Son, therefore, shall make you free, you shall be free indeed. And that's why Jesus came, to rescue us from the tragic circumstances of our lives. Typically, we don't see adoptions going from a healthy, beneficial situation to a difficult and desperate one, but rather the other way around. This is what God was doing for us. He came into a desperate situation that was ours and is providing for us a far better way. I can remember we were standing in the orphanage. We were deep into Russia. And we're walking down. We're now in the orphanage. It's an old cinder block building. And we're walking down a hallway. And we're looking at the place where the children played. They try to impress you when you go in and make it look like it's the best of circumstances, but the children were almost shocked with the feel of toys in their hand, as if they had not had the privilege or the opportunity as a child just to be creative and allow their imagination to just have fun. So we took some toys that we left there, and the kids just like, wow, they're just devouring, so to speak, the playtime with toys. I took the curtains that had been pulled. I didn't know you couldn't do this. And the curtains were all closed to outside. So I have kids, you know. I got kids in my arms. And I just went over and I pull them back. And the kids go and they're just, several are just pressing their face up against the glass looking outside. You get this sense that, like, don't they do this normally? We look at the place where these are little 1.5 to 2.5-year-old children. We look at the place where they're sleeping and the beds that are stacked one against the other. You know, void of human touch or a mother's love or someone to tuck them in. We remember when we had our son. Do you know how children are with Cheerios? You know, I mean, Cheerios, they go everywhere. It's just like, sure, Cheerios are going all over the place. You know, there's a Cheerio little whirlwind taking place. And I can remember that he would take a Cheerio. We're like, what is going on with this? A single little Cheerio and take a bite out of it. Gather them all close to himself. Take another bite out of a Cheerio. Most kids got Cheerios. They're going in there. They're in their ears. They're in their nose. They're everywhere. We're watching. It's like, wow. We're adoption is taking a child out of into. Isn't it quite amazing, honestly? I mean, think for a moment. Isn't it amazing how you and I oftentimes find ourselves having had this incredible price paid for our redemption, his death for our life? Isn't it interesting how often we actually go away from the splendor of what he's provided and back into the bondage that we were actually released from. Isn't that amazing? But what is adoption? Adoption means that I would be rescued from a tragic situation. Well, what is adoption? It means that those who have no rights as slaves now have full rights as sons. Galatians 4:7. Notice what it says. Galatians 4:7, "Wherefore thou art no more a servant, but a son. And if a son, then an heir of God through Christ." Hey, please know, there is no such thing as a sub-heir of God. You are either equal to the Son, Jesus Christ, or you are no son at all. There's no sub-heir, like, well, yeah, I am a son, but I am a son on a multiple level. No. You're no, like, hey, listen, this is the truth. I know sometimes a human illustration breaks down, but not in God's economy. There's no division between, oh, these are our adopted sons and these are our born sons. No, it's all one family. These are my sons. And do you know what he says? He says to you and to me, he says, you now are this is incredible. You are a joint heir with the Son. Every right that Jesus Christ has, every right, do you know what you have? Is that staggering to you? That you can go into the very presence of Almighty God and you can say, that's my Father, and all that belongs to him, all the spotless purity, all the holiness that burns with the flaming fire, that's what I stand in, and I stand there complete. Well, what do you have? It means that those who have no rights as slaves now have full rights as sons. Thou art no more a servant, but a son. If a son, then an heir of God through Christ. And Romans 8:17 says, and if children, then heirs. Heirs of God and joint heirs with Christ. This means that every right, every privilege, every promise that belongs to Jesus, the Son of God, also belongs to Jeff, the Son of God. It's as if I am standing in the presence of God as Jesus. A man named Gerald Penix wrote the following. My wife and I waited 15 years for a child that never came the way we had planned. However, we were approached one day with the lead of a baby not yet born. I remember standing in front of the judge on our day of adoption. He pointed his finger and asked me, is anyone coercing you to adopt this little boy? After we assured him that we were doing this out of love for our son, he made this statement. He said, from today on, he is your son. He may disappoint you, even grieve you, but he is your son. Everything you own one day will be his, and he will bear your name. Then he looked at the clerk and gave this command, so order a change in the child's birth certificate, and may it reflect that these are the parents of this child. It was then that I realized that my heavenly Father loved me so much that, without coercion, he loved me and gave his all to me. On that day, he changed my name, and I gladly bear his. Do you know what he's doing? Because he's given us the adoption of sons, do you know what he's doing? He's saying that you're no longer a slave. Now you bear all the rights and privileges of a son. What does this mean? It means that because I am now fully a son, I can refer to the Father as my Abba. As my Abba. Galatians 4:6, and because you are sons, God has sent forth the Spirit of his Son into your hearts, crying, Abba, Father. The adoption came prior to our affection, that's true, but it does allow for something to happen in my heart. The Holy Spirit of God took up residence in my heart, allowing me to address God the Father in the most intimate of terms. This terminology is so foreign to a Hebrew. In fact, when Jesus refers to God as his Father, they took offense. Who are you to call God Father? But now he takes the perceived offense even further. And in the garden, how is it that Jesus prays? How does he pray? It's interesting that God the Father, in Mark chapter 14, hears God the Son pray in these terms. Mark 14, 36, and said, Abba, Father, all things are possible unto thee. Take away this cup from me. Nevertheless, not what I will, but what thou wilt. How does Jesus come before the Father? He comes in the most endearing of terms. And it's as if I do no disservice to this. And I mean nothing that would indicate not my utmost respect. But he says, Daddy? It's as if the child has now reverted to a time in the Father's lap. And the term that would flow so easily says, Papa, Abba. And do you know what you have because you have been adopted into the family? You get to come before God the Father with the most endearing of terms. You get to come and you say, Papa, I'm hurting today. Abba, this is what's going on. Daddy, I just want to tell you, here's what's happening. And let me tell you, God the Father, your Abba, hears you as a loving father would an heir, a full son, a child who has every right, every privilege, every standing to come into his presence. Do you know what he does? He says, now, you can refer to me in a way you could never refer to me before. In fact, it would be almost offensive. Almost offensive. For someone to come up and say, Papa, Papa, can I? Do you know, there is something that will be said someday. Depart from me, you workers of iniquity. I never knew you. There's no right to say, Father. There's no standing to say, Papa. There's no position that says, Daddy, but you who have come to know Jesus Christ personally, you can now come with boldness into his presence. Do you know, there is something that is wonderfully refreshing about a person that just rushes in. Do you ever watch a small child and they see dad, it doesn't even matter where they are. You know, I've seen it happen before in church services. Where a little child who dad's doing something official, you know, but they don't care. They're kind of walking off to dad. And dad's like, oh, no. And the child's coming up and they grab hold of the leg. And maybe dad just bends over and picks them up. Why? Because they can come with that childlike Abba address that no one else can do. What does it mean? It means that I can now refer to the Father as my Papa. What does it mean? It meant that there is still pain in the process, even though we've been adopted. I'm going to finish with this today, but I want you to think and don't close up. It means that there is still pain in the process. I can remember when we stood before a judge, Julie and I, and the judge, I was very nervous about this day, really nervous. I woke up that morning thinking, what am I going to say if the judge asks me about like what I do, who I am, what I believe? I was very nervous. And I will tell you, I just told the Lord, I'm going to tell him. I was reading and there's a passage in scripture that says, do you remember Abram lied because he felt like, well, maybe God's not in this place. Do you remember that? And I read that passage and I thought, well, God, Abram was wrong. You're everywhere. You're in this place. So if they ask me, I'm just going to tell them. And a judge said, well, what are you going to do if this child has some problems? They were alluding to medical problems. What if there is some some syndrome. Maybe the parents were involved in drug use, or what if there is some problem with, and they just started going on about all the potential problems. And I said, you know, I believe in God. I believe that this is a child that God ordained for my family. So regardless of what happens in the future, we believe that this was designed by God. And then I just kind of held my breath, like, what's the judge going to say? And the judge looked at me, nodded, and said, I too believe in God. I have seen children that are adopted into homes that actually look like the family. I too believe that God has ordained for these children, this child, to be in your home. You know, it is one thing to know that there will be challenges. It's another thing to face the challenge. Let me ask you, when a person adopts, they know that there will be, they just don't know what. When God adopts, he not only knows that there will be, he knows the what. Do you know, sometimes you may tell yourself as an adopted child that you are not worthy to be called by his name. Let me tell you, when he adopted you, he already knew your future, and he chose to place you in his family regardless. That stands to the glory of God. If he saves you knowing you, let me tell you, there is nothing that can take you out of his hand. That's the beauty of God using this picture, adoption. There are three groups that we address as we close. Are you an adopted child of God? I'm asking you that question. Are you an adopted child of God? If you are you longing for the orphanage instead of being seated at the Father's table? Are you hungering for that which cannot satisfy when you are offered from his table lasting satisfaction? Child of God, are you claiming the name of the one who has claimed you? Are you representing well the one who purchased you, provisioned you, granted you full access to all his promises? If not, why don't you come today? Why don't you kneel before the Father and simply thank him for making you his child and ask him for the grace to behave as the same? Secondly, there may be some today who are here considering adoption. If God grants you the opportunity to do so, you will become a visible, living illustration of Galatians 4, 5, and 6. And as with all parenting, no matter how a child is added to your family, it will be filled with both joy and sorrow, laughter and tears, confidence and questions, hearts blessed, hearts broken, and may I add, a heart that is beating in step with another adoptive father, the Father in heaven, who has adopted you. Finally, if you have not yet come to know Christ personally, you've not yet accepted his gift of life eternal, purchased on your behalf with his own blood, why not? Why not today? Why not today claim a new name? It's been fully paid for. Your ransom, it's already been presented. It is yours today to claim.
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2: Would you take your Bible and look with me to the book of Psalms, Psalm 37 this morning, and in a moment we'll direct our attention to Psalm 37 and verse number 23. Psalm 37 is a biographical psalm of King David. He wrote it in the last years of his life, and you could entitle the psalm of Psalm 37, An Old Man's Advice to the Next Generation. So this morning, King David stands before us in the pages of Scripture to offer testimony and counsel. The man after God's own heart, who often broke God's heart, looks back on his life and he begins to share some of the lessons that he learned, and lessons learned the hard way, and lessons from the blessings of God that he experienced throughout his life, starting as a shepherd boy and ultimately the sovereign king of Israel. He announces in verse 25 of Psalm 37, "I have been young and now I am old." That's quickly becoming my life's verse. And after that statement, he gives counsel, weighty, wise counsel to the next generation. The weight of his counsel is found in the gray of his beard and the wrinkles on his brow, serving as his credentials to speak. The battle scars of an old warrior's body are the biography of his life, and the crown of King David on the silver-touched hair is a reminder of God's work and timing in his life. You see, David didn't come to the throne instantly. It was nearly 15 years between the time that Samuel anointed him to be king that he actually became the king of Israel. And for most of those 15 years, he was banished. He was on the run from Saul, hiding in the desert. And those 15 years were full of faith-filled frustration. That's why the old man gives us the opening words of his advice. And he says in Psalm 37, verse 1, those first two words, "Fret not." How appropriate that is for us today. Three times he uses that same word of advice. "Fret not," verse 1. Verse 7, "Fret not." Verse 8, "Fret not." He offers the advice of just simply trusting in the Lord. Verse 3, verse 5. The great counsel of just delighting thyself in the Lord. Verse 4, and committing your way to the Lord. Verse 5. But in the center of this psalm is really the thesis statement of David's testimony. David, the old man, looks back over his life and he states in verse 23, with the authority of inspiration and the confirmation of experience, that the steps of a good man are ordered by the Lord and he delighteth in his way. That thesis statement can be broken down, I believe, into three divisions. And those three divisions are really centered around three key words in verse 23. If you write in your Bible, you take notes in your Bible, I'd encourage you to circle those three words. The first word would be the words steps. The second word would be ordered, and the third word would be delighteth. From that, we can understand the steps or the path of our life. When we see the word ordered, we're reminded of the promise of our Lord. And we see the word delighteth, it reminds us of the peace for our living. For a moment, let's just study these words briefly and glean some truths for us about understanding what God is doing in our life at this moment and at this time. First of all, let's talk about the path of life. The word steps that is found in verse 23 is used three times. The Hebrew word is used three times in the Old Testament. Two times it's translated as steps, once here in Psalm 37 and another instance in the book of Jeremiah. One time it's translated as the word goings in our English. You might write in your notes, Proverbs 20, verse 24, "Man's goings are of the Lord, and how can man then understand his own way?" Using that, you could translate verse 23 by saying, "The goings of a good man are ordered by the Lord." The English word steps gives us an understanding of what the Hebrew intent was. It's the plural of those steps. It's a holistic perspective from beginning to end. From the first step until the last step. And now David is writing this, and as he is now closer to the last step than he is to the first step, he looks back and he sees God's hand of guidance in the path of his life. With that, I'd like for us to study that Hebrew word to see two aspects of the path that God has you on as he had David. In the path of life, you must first of all understand there is a process to the path. just inherent to the thought of steps. Step one moves next to step two. Step two moves to step three, and so on. The writer of Proverbs says in Proverbs 16, verse 9, a man's heart deviseth his way, but the Lord directeth his steps. You see, in life, getting from point A to point B is not instantaneous. It requires a process to get there. Let's say this morning I make the decision I want to go visit someone in Kansas City, Missouri. I'm just picking an arbitrary place. Never been to Kansas City, Missouri. If you're from Kansas City, Missouri, I'm sure it's the prettiest place in the entire world, and I'd love to see it for myself. So I go out and I get in my car and I punch into the GPS the name Kansas City, Missouri, and immediately that computer in the car connects with a GPS satellite and it comes up with a way for me to get to Kansas City, Missouri. I have devised my way. I want to go to Kansas City, Missouri. But the interesting thing about GPS is that it's dynamic. Not only does it give me the way, but it's in constant communication with those satellites. It's updating dynamically based on traffic, based on construction. And in just a moment, it can change the path so that it's the most appropriate path to get me to where I need to be. In the Christian life, we need to understand that the will of God, the discovery of the will of God, is like that GPS system. When I was growing up, we used to have preachers who would come in and they would have this deep toned style of preaching, and they would talk about how to know the will of God. How to find the will of God. And I often wondered, why do we make it so difficult to talk about the will of God? It's not as if God is up in heaven saying, look at old John Lands down there. I'm going to play with him today. I'm going to pull him over here and then take him over there. And he'll never really know what my will is. College student, I'm here to remind you that the will of God is not a mystery. The will of God is a map. And God moves you step by step to the place that he wants you to be. He moves you in that process. When I came here to college, I came here as a Bible major with a broadcasting minor. I've always loved broadcasting. I started in radio at an early age. At the age of 14, I became a DJ at a small rural East Tennessee radio station. I was a weekend DJ. Some of you don't even know what a DJ is anymore because radio has somewhat gone off the map, I guess. It was a person who would sit in a studio and play something called records. Yes, that's archaic to even think about that. And we would announce the time and the temperature and make pithy little comments to keep people interested in the programming. I did that on the weekend, and if I don't toot my own horn, no one else will, so I'm going to say it. I was good enough. They hired me to be the afternoon DJ. At age 15, I would leave school at 3 in the afternoon, and for the rest of the evening, I served as a DJ for that little AM radio station. I love radio. But at the same time, God began dealing with me about what he wanted me to do with my life for him. Somewhere in that time frame, I surrendered my life to the Lord and said, Lord, I'll do whatever you want me to do. I devised my way. I said, God, if you're going to call me into ministry, here's what I'm going to do. I'm going to be a missionary, and I'm going to go work at HCJB. It's a shortwave radio station in Quito, Ecuador. Or I'm going to work for Transworld Radio, shortwave radio ministry that would send the gospel into the jungles of Africa and South America. I came down here with the intent of fulfilling that Bible major, broadcasting minor. But then when I came on campus, God began working in my life, and I fell in love with the biblical languages aspect. I began to realize that was where God was calling me, and I had to go down to the office and change my minor from broadcasting to biblical languages. Now, God didn't just simply remove radio from my life. First opportunity that I had as a full-time staff member was in Anchorage, Alaska, at Anchorage Baptist Temple. I served there for a number of years, and while I was there, that church had a radio station and a television station. I was involved with that. Moved to West Virginia. We started a radio station and television station there. My point is this. I did not know that when God was changing my minor, that it was going to be something that I would have to give up completely. God, in his divine design and in his process, said, you know what, John, you're going to be more than a missionary. I have a different plan for you. You're not going to be a DJ in a shortwave radio station. I believe you can be a pastor. I didn't think I could be a pastor. I'm the most introverted person you could ever meet. I don't like interacting with people. I'm backwards. I'm shy. That's just me. But God said, I got another plan for you. And in the process, He allowed me to fulfill His way and His plan and give me the desires of my heart and be involved with radio. Here I am today, in part of a Rejoice radio and TV ministry. God has a unique way of step by step bringing us exactly to where He wants us to be.

in the Old Testament for the word march. It's found most commonly in 2 Samuel chapter 6. You'll remember David when he has just come to the throne. Finally, he has left Hebron. He has retaken the city of Jerusalem, and now Jerusalem is the capital of the land of Israel. What else does he want to do? He wants to have the Ark of God, the presence of God, return to the capital of God's people. He goes down to the place where the Ark of God was located, and with the right desire, with the right motive, he goes about it the wrong way. He gets what's called an ox cart. The Bible calls it a new cart. And he places the Ark of God on that new cart, and they begin to make that journey as quickly as possible back to Jerusalem. But in the process of his being in a hurry, God was displeased. Strike one was the fact that he placed the Ark of God on an ox cart. Numbers 4 verse 15 says that the Ark of God was always to be carried by staves on the shoulders of men. Strike two was that he had 30,000 soldiers surrounding the ox cart and the Ark of God. And one of those was a man by the name of Uzzah. And God had specifically said that only Levitical priests should bear the Ark on their shoulders, and specifically of the Levites, the sons of Kohath. And Uzzah, as he was walking behind the Ark of the Covenant, and one of the oxen perhaps shifted its weight and the cart began to tilt, Uzzah decided to help God, and he reached out and he steadied the Ark of God, and God killed Uzzah on the spot. And that got David's attention. And the hurried pace at which he was running ceased, and he stopped. For three long, arduous months, the Ark of the Covenant remained in that same spot. And it was not until that the people of God knew that God was yet again blessing Israel that David goes back and begins to bring the Ark of the Covenant to Jerusalem, this time differently, not in a hurry, not anxiously. This time he comes slowly and patiently. And the Bible says in 2 Samuel 6, verse 13, and it was so that when they bear the Ark of the Lord on the shoulders, doing it the right way, with the sons of Kohath, bearing the Ark of the Lord, when those sons of Kohath had gone, had marched, had stepped, the same word here in Psalm 37, verse 23, when they had gone, they had step, they had marched six paces, they offered oxen and fatlings. 1 Chronicles 15 verse 26 says that every six paces they offered seven bullocks and seven rams. A pace is simply this. It would be like this. 1, 2, 3, 4, 5, 6. Stop. Offer seven rams and seven bullocks. 1, 2, 3, 4, 5, 6. Stop. Offering again. We have no idea how long it took David to be able to get the Ark of the Covenant back to the land that God intended it to be in. But God said, while your desire is right and your motive is right, you must be willing to follow my pace and not your pace. And in our hurry-up, instant gratification, on-demand culture, we don't like that word wait, do we? We don't like to slow down. And it translates into our spiritual life. But David says to us this morning as an old man that the life that has a life of meaning, the life that has a life of influence, the life that has a testimony of value is a life that has waited patiently, doesn't take shortcuts, doesn't go the quickest route. It is a path that trusts in God's pace. So he speaks of the path of your life, the steps. Let's look at the second thought that we see. Not only the path of your life, the steps, but secondly, the promise of the Lord. Those steps are ordered by the Lord. Now, there's about 20 different translations for the word that's used in the Hebrew here in the King James for that single word, for the word ordered. I'm not going to deal with all 20. I know that scared you when I said that, but I'm going to give you about three if I could. I'd like to point out to you three shades of meaning to help us understand what God is doing when he's ordering our path, when he's ordering our steps. You see, God promises to, first of all, shape our path.
The word order that is used here, the Hebrew word that is used, is found in Job 31, verse 15 as well. Job is speaking, and he said, did he that made me in the womb make him? And did not one fashion, same word for the word ordered, did not

0: one fashion us in the womb. Psalm 119, verse 73, the psalmist says, "Thy hands have made me and fashioned me." In the mother's womb, God, in his divine design, has fashioned, has shaped our being. Within every human soul, there are three questions that cry out: the question of origin, the question of purpose, and the question of destiny. The question of origin, where did I come from? The question of purpose, why am I here? And the question of destiny, where am I going? And if you're here this morning and you understand that you're not a biological accident, the result of a natural act between a mother and a father, you are a purposeful person of God, placed here for a reason. You can believe that if God shaped you in your mother's womb, that God is shaping the life that you're living now to fulfill his purpose. So God promises to shape our path. Secondly, God promises to secure our path. In Joshua chapter 3 and verse 17, we're reminded of the priest who bore the ark of God yet again. And the children of Israel are entering into the promised land, but there's a barrier there. The Jordan River is full at its banks of water, but God is great enough so that they can walk across on dry ground. The Bible says that the priests who bear the ark, all they have to do is just put their feet in the edge of the water, and the waters will recede, and those priests will walk out into the middle of the water so the congregation of Israel can pass across. And the Bible says in Joshua chapter 3 and verse number 17 that the priests that bear the ark of the covenant of the Lord stood firm, same word for the word ordered. They stood firm on dry ground in the midst of the Jordan, and all of the Israelites passed over on dry ground until all were passed clean over to Jordan. You come to chapter 4 and verse 3. God says, build a memorial. Put the standing stones at the place where those priests stood firm. The idea is that of security. God made a path through his security so that the priest could stand firm securely. That's the psalmist understands that. Look at verse 24, the very next words that he says after verse 23. The steps of a good man are ordered by the Lord, and he delighteth in his way. Though he fall, he shall not be utterly cast down. Listen, young person, you're going to mess up in life. It's not a license or an excuse to do so. But your relationship to God is not built on what you do for him. It is based on the fact that he loves you and holds you securely in his hand. And in the path of life, God is sovereign enough to take those moments when you are cast down, not to allow you to utterly fall, but to bring you back up, to put you on the path to complete the promise that he has for your life. God promises to shape our path. He promises to secure our path, but he also promises to supply our path. Psalm 78 verse 20 uses the same word, the Hebrew word for the word ordered. 78 verse 20 says this, "Behold, he smote the rock and the waters gushed out." He's speaking of Moses. "And the streams overflowed. Can he give bread also? Can he provide?" The same word for the word ordered here in Psalm 37 verse 23. "Can he provide flesh for his people?" Psalm 63 verse number 9. "Thou visitest the earth and waterest it, and thou greatly enriched it with the river of God, which is full of water. Thou preparest them corn, and when thou hast so provided for it," provided, the same word. It is true that the God who shapes your path and the God that secures your path is the God who supplies you every need on that path. It's cliche, but it's true. Where God guides, he provides. Can I testify for just a moment? Whether you say yes or no, I'm going to anyhow, but when I was a student here at Pensacola, back in the dark ages, in the late 80s, early 90s, every student comes to college and has some kind of a struggle. I don't want you to get this idea that I have some kind of personality disorder or something like that. That's not the case. But we all struggle in some ways. Some people struggle academically, some struggle socially, some struggle financially. That would have been me. When my mom and dad had me, I call myself an oops. My dad was 50 and my mom was 41 when I was born. My oldest brother was already in medical school the year I was born. I had another brother who was going into college and a sister shortly thereafter going to college. My dad had planned meticulously in preparation for those three siblings of mine to go to college. He was not prepared for me to come along. By the time I got to college, Dad had already retired. And as best he could, he prepared in every way that he could. And there wasn't a lot of additional financial resources for me. And quite honestly, one of the reasons I came to Pensacola was not for the education, but because I could afford the education that was here. I had to work the entire time I was here. And I'm not giving you a sob story. I thank God for it. It helped transform my character and it helped guide me in the path of my life. And every single time the bill would come, there would be funds that would be there. But there was on one occasion, I had to take a class. I can't remember what it was. I want to think it was Hebrew history or something like that. It was something that was offered in a rotation every 2 years. And I was getting ready to graduate. Somehow I had fallen through the cracks. And if I didn't take it as an interterm class, I'd have to wait 2 years before I could take it and graduate. Nobody wants to wait 2 years to graduate for one class. Can I have an amen in the house right there? Amen. So I had to take this interterm class. So I get the bill for the class. It's like $495, something to that effect. Unexpected, unprepared. I remember one chapel, there was a speaker. I want to say it was Pastor Shetler at the time, and he got up and he spoke about just trusting God to meet your needs. Don't tell anybody about it. Don't go out and put your hand out and request. Just trust God. Just pray. And for some reason, it birthed something in my soul, and I decided to do that. I have to be honest, every residence hall has a prayer room in it, and this was my senior year. It was the first time I went to the prayer room. Sat down and prayed. Said, God, you guided me here. And this is a barrier for me to finish what you've called me to do. You're going to have to meet this need. Now, I wish I could say when I prayed that prayer, I got up and there was just a peace that flooded my soul and everything was perfect in life. Birds were singing and the angels were playing their harps and it was a spiritual experience. I got and walked out and had to go to class. That's really a spiritual experience. God, you're going to have to meet this need. We had a man in our church who'd been my Sunday school teacher growing up. His name was C.S. Harvey, Sonny Harvey. He stayed in regular contact with me. Every 2 weeks, he'd send me a little note of encouragement. He was really a Barnabas, and he would send me the bulletins from our church. I could have cared less to read those bulletins, but it was nice that he did it, and it kept me in touch with home. So I'd go to my mailbox, and there'd be a letter from Brother Harvey, and I'd look at it, and I'd look at the bulletins and read his little note, and I'd say, well, that's so nice. And I'd then honestly throw it in the trash. It wasn't long after that, I went to the mailbox and there's another envelope from Brother Harvey. I took it, put it in my books and carried it back to the room. I was in one of those moods, I just didn't want to do anything, didn't want to read anything. I was ready just to not even open it and throw it in the trash. For some reason, it was sitting there on just poking out of the book, the inside of the book that I had left there, and I saw it and I love Brother Harvey enough, I felt like he deserved at least my opportunity for reading what he had to say. I went over and I opened it up, and you know, the bulletins were there. There's a little note from him, and inside the note was some money. And I opened it up, and there were five $100 bills. Not a check, but five $100 bills. The note said, Brother John, don't you know I'm praying for you, praying for you. God's going to use you in a great way. For some reason today, I felt like I needed to send you this. This has been a great year for our business, on the furniture store where I was from. I just wanted to invest in your ministry. The moral of that story is open every letter you get in the mail, young people. Now you say, well, Pastor, does that happen for you all the time? That's the only time that's ever happened in my life. But I'm here to tell you that when there is a need and God brings that need in your life and you are in the will of God, on the path that God has you on, if you will simply trust Him, He will supply the need that you have. He promises it. The steps of a good man are ordered by the Lord. The path of life, the steps. The promise of the Lord, Those steps are ordered by the Lord. But now finally, let's look at the peace for living. When our steps are ordered by the Lord, we will delight in the way. The word delighteth has the idea of really two shades of meaning. It has the idea, first of all, of pleasure. That word delighteth is used in the book of Job, chapter 40, verse 17. Job is describing an animal. It's a word picture. It's really neat when you study the biblical languages. It's a word picture to describe an animal wagging its tail. I have a little lemon beagle dog at home. It is the craziest dog you could ever meet. We literally have to give him Prozac to keep him calm. When we come home, I literally could go from leaving the house, go to the garage, and come back in. It's the same welcome every time. He comes running, screaming, barking, and it's every time he's wagging his tail. Why? Because he's excited to see his master. We rescued him from the pound. First time I ever saw that little dog, it was my son who wanted the dog. I said, I'll never have another dog. We'd had a black Labrador that we had to put down because of sickness. I said, I'll never have another dog. I will never grieve over the loss of a dog. Never grieved over the loss of a cat, but I will never grieve over a dog as well. I'm sure the cat lovers were going to hate me for that. But my son said, I want to get a dog, and he found it on the internet. I said, well, at least go down and look at it. I went to the pound, picked up that dog, and that dog just, we call him Roscoe, he just hugged me. I was done. He's not only my son's dog, he's my dog. And he loves me. He wags his tail every time he sees me. There's something about the pleasure of knowing your master is present. But the word delighteth not only speaks of a tail being wagged on an animal, it speaks also of purpose. Here's another instance it's found. Ecclesiastes 3, verse number 1. To everything there is a season, a time for every purpose under heaven. The writer of Ecclesiastes, the preacher, is a negative soul. The purpose that he's speaking of is a time to be born, a time to die, a time to plant, a time to pluck up. There is a purpose in everything, good, bad, and indifferent. And that word purpose is the same word that is used here for delight. There's delight in birth. There's even delight in death. And when the pleasure and the purpose of life is blended together, there's an unmistakable peace that you can trust God in the good times and in the bad times. And when you come to the end of your life, you'll be able to say, the steps of a good man are ordered by the Lord, and there's been more good than there's been bad. And I can trust him. It was a little over a year ago, I was flying to Israel for a tour. A group of our church family were going. This would have been my 11th time to visit the land of Israel. If you ever get a chance, go. I love Israel. Israel is a place that recharges me. The hardest part of going on the trip is actually flying over, a 13-hour flight. Every time I fly to Israel, I always make certain to purchase the Wi-Fi on the plane so that I can stay in contact with my family. And we use iPhones and iPads and such, so we can iMessage back and forth. We can FaceTime from the plane. So that night, as we were taking off, I FaceTimed my kids and my wife, told them good night, and then I went to sleep. Somewhere in the morning, I got a text. My wife, Jenny, said, I just got a call that Tyler was taken to the hospital unresponsive. I knew immediately who she was speaking of. Tyler was the 18-year-old son of one of my friends, a deacon in our church. His name was Carl. I called him Boo. We're from West Virginia. Boo was a military officer, retired, and then became a police officer. His wife, Tracy. Dear friends to my wife and I said, Jenny, you probably just need to go on up to the hospital, see what's going on. By the time Jenny got there, Tracy came out of the ER weeping and said, Tyler has died. 18 years old. Tyler had epilepsy. We later found out while he was sleeping and he had a seizure. He was sleeping on his stomach. And he suffocated. I remember Jenny got Boo and Tracy on the phone We FaceTimed, and here's this big burly cop, this ex-Air Force officer, weeping because his 18-year-old son just passed away. The night before was Sunday night. They'd been at church. I was laughing and cutting up with them. We were talking about football. You know, West Virginia was getting ready to play Tennessee. They're West Virginia Mountaineers. I'm a Tennessee Volunteer. We were trash talking back and forth. In an instant, life changed. I told Boone Tracy, I'm getting on the next flight I can to get back. I want to be there with you. We arrived in Tel Aviv. I immediately went to the airline gate, and I told them, I've got an emergency. I need to get back to the United States. Get me on the next flight. They said, I'm sorry, it's so late. The next flight won't be until tomorrow morning at 8 a.m. I said, that's fine. Get me on that flight. I told the group what was going on. They were heartbroken as well. They all knew Tyler. And I said, I'm going to leave this tour in the hand of our assistant pastor. He'll make certain everything's taken care of. I'm leaving tomorrow morning. I'm going to go back to be with the family and to do the funeral. But I'm going to be with you tonight at the hotel. I'll have dinner with you, and I'm leaving early the next morning. I did exactly that, and I went to the hotel, tried to eat something, just didn't have an appetite. Somewhere in the night, I tossed and turned in that bed. I finally got up. I want to say it was about 2:30 in the morning there in Tel Aviv. It's actually Netanya where we were. Went out and sat on the balcony overlooking the Mediterranean Sea, and there was no clouds in the sky. The moon was full. It was just a beautiful moment, but there was no happiness in my soul, and I was so frustrated because of the grief that the pals had experienced, and it seemed as if everything was swelling up in my life, and I finally just looked up to heaven, and I said to God, why? Why take the life of an 18-year-old young man? And then the floodgates just began to open. Why this, God? Why did you do this? Why all of these things? Don't ever let a super spiritual preacher or saint tell you that it is wrong to ask God why. Even Jesus Christ dying on the cross said, my God, why? And just as Jesus died on the cross and asked the question, there was sovereign silence there on that balcony. The morning moved on. It was time for me to go to the airport. The night before, I had requested an Uber to be able to get to the airport. It was 4 a.m. in the morning. This Uber driver comes, and I pop my head in, and it's a fellow by the name of Body. I said, are you Body? I hopped in the back of the Uber for 50 minutes in the Middle Eastern darkness. I drove to the airport, rode to the airport, got to the airport, went through security, got on an airplane, sat in the seat. The captain comes on and says, our flight path is going to take us over an arc of to the Arctic Ocean, and it's going to be a little bit turbulent. Just sit back and relax. Go to sleep if you need to. I did exactly that. Landed at the Cleveland airport. It was late that night. The staff member was to pick me up the next morning. I found a cab. The cab took me to the hotel where I was supposed to stay. Went to the hotel and went to sleep. Next morning, I got up in my hotel room, was reading my Bible again, and I asked God the question, why? And the verse said, trust in the Lord with all thine heart and lean not to thine own understanding, and he shall direct your path. And God convicted me in that moment. You can trust an Uber driver you have never met in a foreign country that doesn't speak your language. You can trust a pilot to take a plane over the heights of the ocean, heights of the sky, over the depths of the ocean. You can trust a cab driver to get you to where you need to be, but you can't trust me on the path and the journey of life that I've placed you on. And young people, I'm here to tell you that the Lord can be trusted because he orders your steps and you can delight in his way. Father, thank you. Thank you that we can trust you and you will use us in your time and your way. In Jesus' name, amen.
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1: The song that Alicia just sang was a song that I heard years ago, and I heard it repeatedly. It was a song that we call them Rejoice groups now, the Rejoice quartets that go out, but they were our ensembles, and I was an ensemble leader, and they sang that song. In fact, it was one of the closing songs that they would sing in a service. I can remember sitting there listening to that song night after night saying, Lord, how in the world can I honestly say I'll trade sunshine for rain, comfort for pain? That's what I'll be willing to do. And then that expression, that phrase, whatever it takes. I want you to pause and think about that. It is something, and I'm not speaking to this right now, but it is something to express our appreciation and applaud. But I have to tell you, I could not, in those repeated times listening to that, I could not have sat there and applauded my approval because, quite frankly, as I'm listening to that song being sung, I would say in my mind, Lord, I just don't know that a person should be able to say or should have to say, here's what I'll trade. And so I could not, I couldn't sit there listening to that song and say, amen, quite honestly, as I heard it night after night, because I understood the weight of that song and the weight of those words. And the Lord finally brought me to a place where I could say amen. And it was only in this, because I started to fill in the blanks for the song. I started to say, okay, so if I'm saying whatever it takes, what if that means the most precious thing to me? Like, what if that means people that I love? Am I saying, Lord, that you can take the people that I love to draw me closer to you? And I just couldn't say that. And I couldn't say, Lord, you can do this or this or this or this. I couldn't say any of those. And here's what I concluded. Here's what I could say. Lord, I can say that I will trust you who knows what I need to draw me closer to you. And if I can just trust you, if that means comfort or pain, if that means sunshine or rain, Lord, if that means any of the things that I'm playing out in my mind, if it means that, I can't say those things now because I don't have the grace to go through those now. But if you know that's what it takes to draw me closer to you, then I'm going to trust you. And you and I can say, I hope, Lord, whatever it takes, I'm going to trust your goodness, knowing me, to do whatever it takes to make me more like the person of Jesus Christ. And to that, by God's grace, we should all be able to say, amen. The passage that we're going to look at today is one of those passages that even in a song like this, I can't say that I understand all of those dynamics, what people go through that the Lord uses to bring them closer to him, but I can preach on it. I just can't say that I understand it all. The passage we're going to look at today as we continue on with what we're calling acceptable sins. Obviously, there's no acceptable sin, but when you start to think about, well, do you have this, Pastor? Do you have this one taken care of so that you can preach on it today? I mean, honestly, I have, Julie and I have traveled to a lot of different churches, and I have preached on the topic of marriage. And we've gone and people have said, hey, would you come and do a marriage conference for us? And so, yeah, sure, I'll go. But I can't tell you that I am a perfect husband, okay? I have a perfect wife. I can say that without any reservation. But I can say quite clearly, I'm not a perfect husband, but I still do preach and teach on marriage because I have a perfect book, okay? I've preached a lot on friendship. Wow, I've preached on friendship, but I realize I am not the perfect friend. I have preached on I've said to children, obey your parents. And if a child, raised their hand and said, Pastor, yes, Did you obey your parents? Let's move on, okay? But I do preach on children obeying their parents. I suppose I could go on and tell you those things that I do quite imperfectly. But what I'm going to address today scripturally is something that I can quite honestly say I do not have a perfect record on. In fact, even at this moment, it'd be wise for myself specifically to say, search me, O God, and know me. Try me and see if there be any wicked way in me. Because I think the topic that we have selected today may well be the topic that over the course of preaching ministry in years, I've probably preached on this topic maybe more than any. It is that deceptive, hellish, oftentimes hidden in the recesses of our heart, forms of pride that Almighty God resists. He says it so plainly. He says, I resist the proud, but I give grace, that being his strength, to the humble. So when preaching on this topic, please know that I approach this with the understanding that I'm asking you to know I don't have this mastered. And regrettably, there are times in my life that this has actually, pride has had, in a sense, a mastery over me. So there's a caution that goes along with it. The Bible says in James chapter 3, verse number 1, my brethren, be not many masters. The word masters there means teachers, knowing that we shall receive the greater condemnation. So to even address the topic, we do so with a measure of fear regarding the greater condemnation. It is important for us to state here that I believe that pride is easily seen and often seen as repulsive, whether it's found inside or outside of the church. The Bible again says that God does resist the proud. Rarely are we drawn to the blatantly proud person. In culture, in life, rarely is a person who is arrogantly prideful are we naturally attracted to. Because God resists the proud, and you and I are made in the likeness of God, there's something that you and I naturally find repugnant, unattractive, unappealing about the person who walks with some arrogancy, with some pride. Today, regrettably, pride has become, within the body of Christ, at times what we call those acceptable sins. We today are not going to look at the openly, easily, blatantly repugnant aspects of pride. Today, we're going to address some of the more subtle tentacles of pride that seem to wrap themselves around our own piety, that seem to connect themselves to our own goodness. Before we go into that, even consider how it is that pride broke into the perfection of God's universe. The Bible says in Isaiah chapter 14, beginning in verse number 12, these words, how art thou fallen from heaven, O Lucifer, son of the morning? How art thou cut down to the ground which didst weaken the nations? For thou hast said in thine heart, I will ascend into heaven. I will exalt my throne above the stars of God. I will sit also upon the mount of the congregation in the sides of the north. I will ascend above the heights of the clouds. I will be like the Most High. Yet thou shalt be brought down to hell, to the sides of the pit. To whom was Satan speaking when we begin this passage? How art thou fallen from heaven, O Lucifer? To whom then does Satan begin to speak when he rattles off these I wills? Oftentimes we may assume that Satan, Lucifer, was speaking to God, but he was not. In fact, a cursory look at the passage tells us exactly to whom Satan was speaking. The Bible says at the very beginning of verse number 13, for thou hast said in thine heart. Remember, the strongholds that Satan builds in our lives are those strongholds which are hidden specifically with our thinking and then reside deep within our hearts. Notice these I wills that Satan says, I will be like the Most High. This was a flaw hidden in the heart. Satan chose the title, I will be like the Most High. There he chose the title El Elyon. It's rightly translated. It's rightly translated when Satan says, I'm going to be like the Most High. The word means the one who gets to make all the decisions. I will be the sovereign final authority. This becomes often our issue as well. Pride makes us long to be the final answer or at least keep others from having it. Now again, while we find pride repulsive in others, it somehow becomes acceptable in ourselves. And no one, and I will repeat, no one is exempt from the need of a thorough review, searching for any trace of pride. The call to action that we're given is found in Romans chapter 12, verse 13. For I say, through the grace given unto me, and then he uses a blanket statement, to every man that is among you, not to think of himself more highly than he ought to think, but to think soberly, according as God hath dealt to every man the measure of faith. He says, to every man that is among you. This is to say, we are not to think more highly of ourselves than we ought to, and then connect the word again. Don't think of yourself more highly than you ought to think. He's not so much talking about our prideful actions. He's talking about that which takes place within you, which causes oftentimes something without you. While pride can so often be seen externally, it is the matter of the internal that we are first and foremost addressing. There are some whose pride is obvious both to themselves and to others. When you think about this, pride being obvious to others, don't raise your hand, but how many of you have ever known you were struggling with the matter of pride? I mean, you just knew it. Ah, I'm being prideful about this thing. This bothered me, and it was just my own pride. Okay, when you and I can recognize that I'm struggling in an area of pride, we can say, okay, there is something I can do about this. The greater danger, I fear, is when I'm struggling and walking and acting in pride, and I call it something other than that. I've made it then acceptable in my own heart, in my own mind and life. So rather than look at those who know they are walking in defiance and prideful rebellion against God, we speak to those who may not know so clearly that they are walking in that defiance against God. I believe that when I walk with the hidden pride, I am being willingly deceived and am in greater danger when those who are walking knowing they stand in pride. Today we title this message, Pride, the Deceiver of My Heart, and we're gonna look at three areas that I think are more subtle aspects of pride. The first aspect of that subtle deceit is this. Number one, it's prideful morality. Prideful morality. Okay, we're in a room today with a lot of people who are wonderfully moral. You say, well, there's some exceptions in here. Listen, I don't pretend to not understand the realities of human existence, even in our own midst. But I am saying, as far as a gathering of people, this is a gathering of people that strive to say, I want to walk in a manner that reflects the morality of Almighty God. There are certainly those whose failure in taking pride in their own wicked ways is something that is seen, but I'm not talking about that. The matter before us now is one of the great challenges with the church, and it begins with our own prideful morality or its own goodness. The Bible says in Luke chapter 18, beginning in verse number 11, just this one verse we'll look at. The Pharisee stood and prayed thus with himself, God, I thank thee that I am not as other men are, extortioners, unjust, adulterers, or even as this publican. The ease with which we can fall into this aspect of pride should be frightening. Morally speaking, we may be consistently taking the high ground in comparison with those around us. Then we begin to take pride in our manner of worship, our worship style, our traditions, and sometimes even our cautions. Please note that the subtle sarcasm that Jesus uses in this passage is not lost. Did you see what he said? He said, the Pharisee stood and prayed thus with himself. Okay, to whom was the Pharisee praying? The Pharisee is praying not to God. The Pharisee is praying with himself. He's having a little conversation. Now, he feigns it in the manner of prayer. He uses the title, God, I thank thee that I... But let me tell you, his prayer is not going any higher than his own head. He prayed thus with himself. Now, is it true that this Pharisee was not an extortioner? Let's assume it is. Is it safe to say that he was not an adulterer? We'll give him the benefit of the doubt. Can we say that he didn't have the known wicked sins that the publican may have been known for? Well, again, we're going to give him a nod and say, yeah, he probably, morally speaking, was a much better man. So now pride begins to just weave its way into very hidden places. And now this man begins, who is supposed to be the mouthpiece of God, this man actually becomes alienated from God because of his own hellish pride. I don't intend in any way to diminish wickedness or waywardness in any form. We should always condemn the sin of immorality, of selfish broken marriages, of drunkenness, of greed, the sin of those attempting to redefine marriage or sexual identity, and so on. But just because we may not be committing those sins, we begin to take pride in our moral superiority. We should be condemning sin, but we must also condemn any assumed righteousness that comes by way of comparison rather than by the righteousness found in Christ alone. Have you ever gotten the sense that sometimes when we're walking in a moral way, we find some, I don't know that this is universally true, but we almost find some twisted pleasure in speaking about the wickedness of the culture. We bemoan the fact that there are things that are taking place today that are so reprehensible, that America or our nation has gone so far down this moral landslide that we're in danger of becoming no longer the nation that we once. We talk about those things and they're not untrue. But sometimes we talk about them with some sense of pleasure that it's not us, it's just our nation. When we think about what is it that we're to do about prideful morality, there really are just a couple things that I would encourage us to consider. First of all, identify yourself as the sinner. If we're going to be on guard against prideful morality, we have to identify the sin found at home in our own selves.

Paul never seemed to stray too far away from knowing exactly who he was and where God had brought him from. In 1 Timothy chapter 1, verse number 15, of whom I am chief, chief of what? Chief of sinners. It's interesting to me that in Christ's earthly ministry, if we ask the question, who did he most often condemn? It does not appear to be the heinous sin of the culture, but the hidden sins of the heart. This we must acknowledge for ourselves, identifying ourselves as the sinner. So how do I protect myself from prideful morality? Well, first, identify yourself as a sinner. And secondly, identify yourself with the sinner. You say, well, what's the difference? No, I am the sinner. And then I identify with the sinner. Take note for just a moment of a man who is a godly priest. In fact, his life was given over to teaching and preaching the wonderful word of God. His name's Ezra the priest. During the Babylonian captivity, when a Jewish remnant was released to go back to Israel, Ezra says, I'm going back. I'll be the one that will go and teach them the way of the Lord. But notice what Ezra says and how he identifies himself. Ezra chapter 9, beginning in verse number 6, and I'll read through verse number 8. This is Ezra speaking. Oh my God, I am ashamed and blush to lift my face to thee. My God, for our iniquities are increased over our head, and our trespass has grown up into the heavens. Since the days of our fathers have we been in great trespass unto this day. For our iniquities have we, our kings, and our priests been delivered into the hands of the kings of the lands, to the sword, to captivity, to spoil, to confusion of face, as it is this day. And now, for a little space, grace hath been showed from the Lord our God to leave us a remnant to escape, to give us a nail in his holy place, that God may lighten our eyes and give us a little reviving in our bondage. Let me ask you, with whom is Ezra identifying? He's identifying with the sin of the people. And he not only says, I am a sinner, I identify myself as a sinner. He also goes a step further and he says, I identify myself with the sinner. When you pray for America, pray for yourself. When you pray for the sins of the culture, include yourself in that prayer. Lord, all we like sheep have gone astray. One of the first subtle and sometimes acceptable aspects of pride is prideful morality. Let's look a little bit further and let's also see prideful accomplishment. Prideful accomplishment. One of the challenges with this aspect of pride is that God has set in order certain laws that just work, okay? He set in order some laws that say, okay, hey, if you work hard, you're probably gonna reap the reward of that hard work. If you invest yourself wisely, you give yourself to good things, you're going to reap the law of the same, the harvest of the same. The Bible says in Proverbs 13:4, the soul of the sluggard desireth and hath nothing, but the soul of the diligent shall be made fat. You say, well, I don't know if I really want that blessing, you know. Well, the soul of the diligent, what's he saying? The soul of the diligent's always going to prosper. You're always going to have what you need. Okay, so that's an eternal law. So sometimes the challenge is, Lord, I'm just working and you're rewarding. And then we begin to take some measure of pride in what God has allowed to be accomplished. Remember, if you have a mind for math, or you have some inclination for music, or you have a personality that people just find so easy to interact with, or maybe you have some ability to see something in your mind, and then you can take what you see in your mind and you can put it on canvas, and you're an artist, and maybe you're gifted at sports, and sports just come naturally to you, and maybe you're gifted musically, and you can pick up things, and you understand it, and you can parse it, and you just understand all of these different things. Where did you get that from?

0: You say, well, I got it through hard work. Exclusively? You got that, the whole thing, only because of hard work? Who gave you the ability to work hard? Who gave you the thought process that can understand? Who gave you the beauty that another person looks at and they say they're so attractive, they're so beautiful? Where did you, from whence camest your beauty? You start to think about, well, I've got a lot and I've worked hard to get it. Amen. But I would submit there is one that is the reason for it all. In 1 Corinthians chapter 4, verse 7, the Bible says this: for who maketh thee to differ from another? And what hast thou that thou didst not receive? Now, if thou didst receive it, why dost thou glory as if thou hadst not received it? He says, okay, who made you the person that you are? Who gave you those abilities? He's saying, well, ultimately, you know that came from God. So why do you glory as if you weren't given something very special? He's just asking us to bring ourselves back to the foundation, the base of, I didn't get this because I'm so good. I got this because he is so good. Some of the more subtle forms of pride and accomplishment come when God may have blessed some endeavor in the church or in our family. Clearly, we rejoice in the salvation of the lost, the baptism of new believers. Yet how easily even this working of the Holy Spirit can become a means of sinful pride when we begin to seek selfish promotion through what only God can accomplish. Pastorally speaking, how subtle pride can be. If you're here today and you're studying for vocational ministry, you're studying to pastor, to youth pastor, to evangelize, to missions, to some form of vocational full-time ministry. If you're called to that, by God's grace, may he protect us from seeing the blessing of God and then attributing the blessing to ourselves. What a subtle and, may I say again, hellish form of pride. We struggle with pride of accomplishment oftentimes when it pertains to things that we should step back and be careful regarding. Sometimes we take pride regarding the accomplishment as it pertains to our children. When they are small, we can become prideful about so many different things. Have you ever had parents just talk about how wonderfully well their children have adopted to schedule? Okay, how many of you had children that were not on your schedule, okay? How many of you said, good night, is this child ever going to sleep, okay? And then you come in and you're bleary-eyed and you're heading to church and here's the chipper person. Well, we put him on a schedule, you know, and you want to go hit him in church, you know what I mean? And then the person, well, this is how we do this with feeding and it really is the, and you say, listen, we're just trying to keep the spaghetti off their head, you know, and so there's so many different things that we begin to step back and we say, well, this is really the, oh, pause and think, is this a prideful response to something that I should simply have an overflow of gratefulness to the goodness of God? What can we do to protect ourselves from the danger of prideful morality? What can we do to protect ourselves from the danger of prideful accomplishment? Well, two things. First of all, realize that the position and promotion always come from the Lord. Has God granted you position? Then walk humbly, realizing that promotion cometh neither from the east, nor from the west, nor from the south, but God is the judge. He putteth down one, and he setteth up another. Psalm 75, verses 6 and 7. Whatever position God may have granted you came from him. Our job is to simply execute the office of a servant, as is our duty. And then what do we do to protect ourselves from prideful accomplishment? Realize that we have absolutely nothing in ourselves with which to glory. We have nothing in and of ourselves with which we are to glory. 1 Corinthians 1, 27 through 29 says, but God hath chosen. Okay, this is what we can glory in. Listen to this list of what God says. Here's your glory. But God hath chosen the foolish things Okay, so that's us. We're the foolish things. God hath chosen the foolish things of the world to confound the wise. God hath chosen the weak things of the world to confound the things which are mighty, and the base things of the world, and the things which are despised hath God chosen. Yea, the things which are not. He said, the things which are nothing. Okay, that's you and I. What do you have to glory in? What you and I have to glory in is the fact that God can take something that is nothing and use it to accomplish that which is something. Let's conclude this today by looking at the last of those subtle, acceptable forms of pride. It is lastly what we'll call prideful independence. We've looked at prideful morality, prideful accomplishment. Let's conclude with prideful independence. There's something about us that says it is good to have an independent spirit. And I suppose there is something valuable about a person being able to stand on their own two feet. The Bible even says that the fear of man bringeth a snare. So the person who's always looking to another for some kind of approval, that's a dangerous place to be. But this idea of prideful independence is something that can subtly bring a form of God avoiding us that no man, no woman should desire. Prideful independence, what is this? First of all, we define it as an unteachable spirit, an unteachable spirit. It is always ready to speak, but hesitant to truly listen, often, although not exclusively. I'm going to say this carefully because I'm not unaware of the audience to whom I'm speaking. Oftentimes, this idea of an unteachable spirit can begin fostering or nurturing itself at an age where we become susceptible. A young adult is not an unthinking adult. A young adult is not in a place where they're not processing and where they cannot come to right conclusions. In fact, as a young adult, a person now has responsibility and is to develop some sense of independent thinking. But I've also found, at least in my own experience, my own life, that there is a time when my independence exerts itself and reveals itself with an unteachable spirit because I feel as if I have truly arrived. One of the challenges that I believe all of us begin to realize, one of the challenges is to finally realize or finally come to know how much we actually don't know. And the older I get, the less I seem to know. There is a conversation that I had quite recently with a pastor. He said, a pastor that I respect, he said, Jeff, it's interesting. He said, I am unlearning so much of what I thought I knew. And let me tell you what it wasn't pertaining. It wasn't pertaining to doctrine. I find that interesting. He said, you know, we had this conversation about the things that you know. There's something that you can build your life on, the foundation of doctrine, teaching, the word of God. That's not what he said he had to unlearn. He said, I had so many positions as a young pastor. And man, I held to them. And then he said this, and the words to me were sobering. He said, I wonder how many people I actually kept from the gospel because of things that I thought I knew. Do you know what that is? That is this sense of, here is the way we're going to do it, and this is my way or the highway. This sense of an independent spirit that, in a sense, cannot be taught. We're not talking about the unchangeable, true for all people, all places, all times, doctrines of Scripture. Instead, we're talking about those things that oftentimes can change and adjust with culture. Things that were appropriate for a time but can be set off. When I was a child, I spake as a child. I understood as a child. I thought as a child. But now, it's time to put those things off. When I became a man, I put away childish things. A prideful independence oftentimes reveals itself through an unteachable spirit. And then number two, through a resistance to, now I'm going to qualify this, but it goes beyond it. It oftentimes reveals itself in a resistance to spiritual authority. In a sense, all authority is spiritual authority. You say, wait just a minute, you're talking about the government that charges taxes. I say all authority is spiritual authority in this sense, that all authority comes from God. The powers that be are ordained of God. So if it originates there, and if God's the one who distributes it, if God's the one who sets up kings and he sets down others, then all authority in a very real sense is what we'd call spiritual authority. We'll hone that in just slightly. But in a sense, we may be able to define, you know, rebellion as the worst of sins. Yet even the rebel seems to recognize the position of authority. He just believes that he knows better. But pride seems to think not just that it knows better than its authority, but it also goes to think that it should have the same authority, or better yet, actually replace authority. Ultimately, prideful independence is setting ourselves up as the final authority in our lives. Further, it's rejecting God's authority and his designated representatives. Now, will God's designated representatives always do the right thing? Probably not. In fact, I can say definitively not. But that's not really what's at question. What's at question is, did God give them or you the responsibility of making that decision? Can I say that again? Are they always going to make the right decision? Are they always going to make the best decision? No, they're not. But that's not the question. The question is, did God give you the responsibility? Did he give me the responsibility? Who did he give the responsibility of making that decision? Okay, let's pause for just a moment. Let me use it by way of illustration. And please know, I hope you'll get this. How many of you came from churches where they clap in your church? How many of you came from churches like that? Raise your hand high. Okay, how many of you came from churches where they don't clap in your church? Raise your hand. It's about 50-50, okay? So maybe what we should do with clapping is have the clappers sit in the balcony, non-clappers down here. Okay, so over the last few services, we've had people applaud in services. Okay, is that a sinful thing, yes or no? Now, I'm not being silly about this, please no. So I'm asking you to not be either. But is that a sinful thing, yes or no? Now, it should take some spiritual maturity for a person to be able to answer that question if it goes beyond your preference. Do you understand? It should take some spiritual maturity for a person to answer that question if it goes beyond your preference. So if you have a preference as a non-clapper, okay, no, I don't clap, okay? Hold them together, okay? Okay, so if that's not your preference, it takes spiritual maturity to say, well, it's not sin, but it's not my preference. Okay, the clappers. The clappers say, hey, the Bible says, clap your hands, all you people. Shout unto God with a voice of triumph. Amen? Okay, no, not a lot of amen, just like, don't know where he's going with this right now, okay? Okay, so we have people that would say, well, listen, I grew up with that, and that's my preference, and that's what I want to do. We, in full transparency, last year, when we first came, we had a discussion about this, and I talked to all of our church staff about it. I said, hey, I don't know what to do about clapping. Because I think I'm going to have to make a decision about clapping in the service. Because, you know, sometimes people clap and sometimes they don't, and they don't know if they should or if they shouldn't. And I said, I think I'm going to have to make a decision or say something. I don't know exactly what to do about this. So we had a lot of good discussion in our pastoral staff about clapping. And we concluded that we didn't have a conclusion. And then let me just say, it just didn't come up. So it's kind of like, oh, well, the Lord just resolved that. We don't have to deal with it. And then, and so we didn't. And then this year we've had some, you know, more recently people like, oh, amen. Amen. Okay, here's what I'm going to ask. I'm going to ask that you allow, I even hesitate to use the expression because I don't want to be misrepresented or misunderstood. But I do believe that there is such a thing called pastoral authority. I do believe it. I think it's taught in Scripture, and I think that pastors should execute it, use it, and do so with wisdom. So I'm going to ask that we just have a window where we don't and give us opportunity to decide what to do. I think that's a fair request. And let pastors decide instead of just having a reaction to. So let's give some space for those who say, man, I just clapping allows, that's my amen. I do believe that. I think sometimes immaturity, and I'm not saying this broadly because I don't think it's for every person who wants to clap. I think sometimes immaturity with clapping is something that distracts those who really don't prefer clapping. That people who want to, I don't know, hoot or holler and clap, distract from a service. Like what Alicia sang today, I wasn't bothered by clapping. I wasn't offended by it. But if someone would have been silly with it, if someone would have clapped and then just shouted out, personally, it would have been offensive to my spirit in a sense, in a setting of worship. So when you think through this idea of pride and independence, I'm going to ask that the church give some window to decide, well, what do we do? What's our culture? What's our personality? What's going to be the best fit for campus church? I'm not making a statement at all regarding you and your churches back home. I've preached in lots of churches where I've had great liberty to clap. I've preached in lots of churches where I've had great liberty to just sit and say amen. So let's give it a window. You know, when you think about authority and authority's ability to make a decision, sometimes we say, well, who are they to make that decision? We understand it in different contexts. For example, if I worked at McDonald's, I don't, and I'm thankful for those who do, because I like their fries, okay? So I don't work at McDonald's, but if I did, and they said, okay, hey, you need to be at work at, I don't know, at 6 in the morning. Okay, here's what I don't get to do. I don't get to say, you know, I'm really not a morning person, and I'll be there about 10:15, okay? I don't get to do that because if I work at McDonald's, then McDonald's gets to say, hey, be there at 6 if you want to work at McDonald's. If I want to work at McDonald's and they say, hey, you're going to wear this uniform, and I say, really, it clashes with my eyes, okay? Well, I have to wear the uniform if I want to work at McDonald's. Think through this, okay? If McDonald's is there and they have me cooking burgers, and I say, you know, I really like my burgers a little bit more on the rare side. And so, man, I'm sending those things out cold on the inside. Well, and the manager comes and says, hey, Jeff, what are you doing? Cook those burgers. Well, listen, I don't get to say to him, I just like them better raw. Okay, I don't get to do that because I work at McDonald's. That makes sense, right? Does it make sense within the body of Christ? Does it make sense with your employer? Does it make sense within your family? Does it make sense within some system that we have come underneath and to which God has called us to serve? When we start to put spiritual authority in its proper context, it just makes sense. It doesn't mean this. It doesn't mean that's exactly how I would do it. It doesn't mean that. What it does mean is, God, have you called me to this? If you've called me to this, then God, I am convinced you have called me to come underneath that structure of authority. Listen, are you a student at a Christian college? Yes, I happen to be one. Well, if you're a student at a Christian college, it does not mean this, and I mean this absolutely. It does not mean that you would oversee the college in the same way that the administration of the college would. It doesn't mean that. It just means that, oh, when I come to college, I come underneath God-ordained spiritual authority. It means that in so many. Where do you work at the? We have people in the military here from the Navy. Well, it just means that when I signed up for the Navy or the Marines or Army or whatever, it does mean that I have chosen also to come underneath that structure of authority. One of those subtle forms of pride that so hides itself in the hidden recesses of our heart is that prideful form of independence that will not come underneath God-ordained authority. Obey them that have the rule over you and submit yourselves, for they watch for your souls. How do I combat it? Recognize and accept God-ordained authority. Allow for those in positions of authority to do what God has called them to do. And then live in light of Romans 12, 1 and 2. Let every soul be subject unto higher powers. As we conclude, I would invite you to join me in asking God to reveal the hidden areas of our heart, that he would dig deep and remove those things that we have attempted to spiritualize or repackage into something acceptable, which clearly is not. May we realize that it is truly a relationship breaking, it's a deal breaker when we try to hide pride and fellowship with God. May we realize that the two are never compatible. Father, by your goodness and by your grace, may we allow you to turn on the spotlight of your Holy Spirit and your word and reveal areas of pride in our lives that cause us to be at enmity with you. Lord, we find that you resist us. There's no drawing nigh when we walk in pride. What an invitation you have given to us to humble ourselves under your mighty hand. Lord, would you please do a work of exposing and then removing that which you resist. Thank you for the humility of Jesus Christ, that he humbled himself and became obedient unto death, even, Lord, the death of the cross. Wherefore you highly exalted him. Lord, may we humble ourselves, and in due time, may you lift us up. Help us with this, we pray, because of Christ.
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2: Take your Bible and turn to Matthew 6, 19 through 20. Matthew 6, 19 and 20. Amen. Matthew 6, 19 through 20. Let's all stand as we read Matthew 6, 19 through 20. 19 and 20, just these two short verses. That's it tonight. We're not going to flip around. We're not flipping around tonight. We're right here. That's it. Oh, Matthew 6, 19 through 20. Lay not up for yourselves treasures upon earth, where moth and rust doth corrupt, and where thieves break through and steal. But lay up for yourselves treasures in heaven, where neither moth nor rust doth corrupt, and where thieves do not break through nor steal. Amen. You may have a seat. Tonight we're going to talk about laying up treasures in heaven. Laying up treasures in heaven. Is this not an exciting passage? It's from these verses that we come to understand that it is by our good works done from God and powered by God and motivated by God, and good works that are done for God, so from God and for God, for his purpose, for his pleasure. It is by these good works, amazing, good works that God does through us. It is God that works in us both to will and to do his good pleasure, right? It is by these good works that God rewards us forever. We can lay up treasures in heaven. If we will cooperate with the work of God in our life and let him work through us, we are actually laying up treasures in heaven. Is that not exciting? I think many Christians fail to see the connection between their work in this life and their wealth in the next. Let me say that again, because I think that sounded good. I think many Christians fail to see the connection between their work in this life and their wealth in the next. In Connecticut, we you hear this saying, it doesn't fit in the context you hear it in, but not for nothing, not for nothing. Listen, Christian, what you're doing for God is not for nothing.
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2: It's not for nothing. God says here that you are laying up treasures in heaven, and I just happen to take God at his word. I happen to believe that. Listen to 2 Corinthians 5 and verse 10. For we must all appear before the judgment seat of Christ, that every one may receive the things done in his body according to that he hath done, whether it be good or bad. You see, someday we're going to stand before the judgment seat of Christ. We're going to stand before the throne, and we're going to stand before Christ, the one whose eyes are as a flame of fire, the one whose voice is as the sound of many waters, the one who lights heaven with his presence. We're going to stand before Christ, and as individual Christians, by ourselves, stand before him and face his just review. And we will receive rewards for a race well won, well run. The judgment seat of Christ cannot be one of punitive condemnation. A believer does not face eternal judgment for their sin. How many of you believe that? How many of you are thankful for that, right? It's here at that point, and many of you have heard this before, you're not going to face your sin directly at the judgment seat of Christ, but it's here at this point that many Christians begin to minimize the judgment seat of Christ. Because if there's no punitive judgment in view, then what's the importance and significance of it? What's there to be concerned about? If my sins are not judged, then it's not so serious as it relates to eternity. Well, I want you to listen closely to what I believe about this passage, because it says in 2 Corinthians 5 and verse 10 that we will receive the things done in our body, whether they be good or what? Whether they be good or bad. You say, Pastor Zach, you just said that sins aren't judged at the judgment seat of Christ. I mean, our sins, here's what I believe, our sins are not judged directly at the judgment seat of Christ. Praise God. They are pardoned and never charged again. We are not under condemnation. Praise God. Still, when we sin in this life, we either negate an opportunity to do good works, or we ruin the good works that we're trying to do for God through selfish intent or pride. And so, therefore, we suffer loss when the quality of our work is judged. So our sins are not directly judged at the judgment seat of Christ, but they do affect the judgment. And not only are our works judged, but the Bible says we must give an account for our works. Have you read that part in the Bible? That means you have to answer. You have to answer. You're not only going to hear what Christ has to say, you have to answer to him for what you did or did not do. Now, I'm addressing the false notion that the judgment seat of Christ is simply a formality. And it's just something you have to endure, and then, you enter into eternal heaven, it's all over with, no big deal. I mean, it's just a slap on the wrist. If you haven't lived for God, if you've been a lazy, indolent Christian and you haven't done much for God, he's going to say, you could have done better, that was not well, but hey, it's over, wipe your tears, there's your mansion. I don't think that's the case. I don't think that's the case. That is not the biblical principle that I find. All Christians do enter heaven on equal footing in the fact that they're saved by Jesus Christ alone. But the degree of privilege, responsibility, riches, recognition, and reward differ from one believer to the other based on what they did for Christ in this life. And so what we do here affects our experience in eternity. And a consideration of this, and I hope you will consider this seriously tonight, a consideration of this causes us to desire the fullest possible extent of eternal blessing. 2 John 8, John says that you would receive a full reward. I am writing to you that you receive a full reward. How many of you want to receive a full reward? Amen. Well, let's look at this passage, simple, definitive passage, and I want you to notice three things about the eternal treasures, the treasures that we will receive, the treasures that we can lay up, the treasures that will be rewarded to us at the judgment seat of Christ. Because our eternal experience in the kingdom of God is at stake here, we need to receive this truth tonight. First of all, I want you to notice that these are personal treasures. They're what, everyone? Say it out loud. They are personal treasures. Look what it says. Lay not up for, what's the next word? Yourselves treasures upon earth. Verse 20, but lay up for yourselves treasures in heaven. Lay up for yourselves treasures in heaven. Now, it's my contention that God would not use eternal rewards as a motivator or an incentive unless they were a motivator or an incentive. And so he says it, lay up for yourselves. I'm telling you, lay up for yourselves. Now you say, Pastor Tim, that sounds like a selfish incentive. I want to address that. That sounds like a selfish, materialistic incentive that you're speaking of, like I'm doing something to get something. No, here's the way I think of it. It is not a selfish, materialistic incentive, or else you just ruined your good works, okay? But what it is a relationally motivated incentive as a form of and a sign of God's approval and blessing for your faithful service of Him. I don't serve to get stuff. I serve the Savior, and in serving the Savior, I get stuff. Amen. Because He says so. He says, lay up for yourselves treasures in heaven. I find Matthew 19:27 very interesting. Peter asked Jesus the question. I'm going to paraphrase some of this. But Peter asked Jesus the question. He says, we have forsaken all and followed thee. What shall we have therefore? Jesus, we have forsaken all and followed thee. What are we going to get? Now, you think Jesus would have said to him, well, you selfish little disciple. You selfish little disciple, you. But instead, here's what Jesus says, and I'm paraphrasing. You're going to sit on thrones in the kingdom, and you will receive 100-fold of all that you've given up. Amen. Peter, you're going to sit on thrones in the kingdom and receive 100-fold of everything you've sacrificed for me. It's not for nothing. Amen. Now let me back up so that you don't misunderstand. The Lord is our ultimate reward. And all true believers say, what? Amen. To hear, Tim, you weren't perfect down there, but you served me acceptably with meekness and godly fear. Well done, thou good and faithful servant. That's going to be worth it all right there. Amen? That's going to be worth it all. You stayed faithful to me. You had some issues, Tim. We'll address some of your works here, but you were faithful. That's the ultimate reward. But that does not mean, folks, that there are no secondary rewards. Jesus is our ultimate joy. All God's people said, amen. But that does not mean that there are no secondary joys in heaven. There are. God promised them. In fact, God is so gracious, He gets pleasure in giving these out. And every parent here understands what I'm talking about, don't you? You want to give to your children for their faithful obedience. You do have faithful, obedient children? Okay, well, I have one or two. And you want to, you go, yeah, I am going to take you out. I'm going to buy that that thing that you want. I just want to, you have been so good. You have been so good. When I was a child, I wanted to please my parents. With that came privilege, responsibility, reward. I would go places. I got to go to friends' homes, sleepovers, whatever. I was given money to spend. I drove the family car. If I just did it for the stuff, my false motivation would show and I would lose it. But if I did it to please my parents and just to be an obedient, respectful son, my parents did as much as they could for me. And God doesn't bribe us. God's not bribing us. He's a loving father, and he wants to compensate his faithful children. What's wrong with that? He wants to do it. He's God. Let him do it. Amen? He says, lay up for yourself treasures in heaven. They're personal treasures, and God doesn't diminish it in his word, and neither should we. Listen to a couple verses, Matthew 5, 11 and 12. Blessed are ye when men revile you and persecute you and say all manner of evil against you falsely for my sake. I mean, why else would you go through that? But he says, blessed are you if you stand for God and people talk against you and persecute you. It can happen anywhere, even in a Christian college. Amen? It can happen anywhere where people persecute you for doing right. And God said, blessed are you. And then he said this, Jesus said, rejoice and be exceeding glad, for great is your reward in heaven. I heard what they said about you. I heard what they said. I saw what they did. And you did it for my, you endured that for my sake. I got some great stuff for you. Don't you know God's got some great stuff for those who sacrifice and serve and endure persecution? I think of our brothers and sisters in the Middle East and what they endure and what they put their lives on the line every day for the Lord. Amen? Some of our brothers and sisters in Jordan and Iraq and Egypt. And God's got some amazing rewards. Matthew 10, verse 41, for whosoever shall give a cup of water to drink in my name, I'll go to the end of verse, he says, verily I say unto you, he shall not lose his reward. Just a simple, mundane act of service. The preacher needs a drink. Somebody put this here, and they got an award waiting for them. I'm going to help them out. And again, God said, I saw that. Nobody recognized that. Doesn't matter. I saw it. I know your heart. You will not lose that reward. It sounds to me as if we should constantly be considering this in our life. God said, this is a major motivation. Moses understood this, and that's why he was willing to leave Pharaoh's court, suffer affliction, Hebrews 11 says, with the people of God, because he had respect unto the recompense of reward. God's got a great program ahead for me. Paul understood this. That's why he said in 1 Corinthians 9:24, he said, know you not that they that run in a race run all, but one receiveth the prize. So run that you may obtain. Number one, they're personal treasures. Number two, they are material treasures. They are material treasures. That's clear from the passage. There's no way to deny it. Look at your Bible. Lay not up for yourselves treasures upon earth. These are material. These are tangible. These are experienced by the senses. Actual, concrete, real. He says they rust, they corrupt. Thieves can steal them. Then he contrasts that with those in heaven. And the implication are these are actual too. These are concrete. These are real. These are experienced by the senses. They are tangible. Lay up for yourselves treasures in heaven. Here's the difference. They don't corrupt. Nobody can take them from you. They don't corrupt. Nobody can take them from you. Now, 1 Timothy 6:12 In that verse, Paul makes an astounding statement when he tells Timothy, fight the good fight of faith, lay hold on eternal life. Lay hold, grasp, lay hold on eternal life. That's kind of curious. What is he talking about? What is he telling Timothy? Fight the good fight of faith. And is he saying, hold on to your salvation because you might lose it? Is that what he's saying? Grab on to eternal life because you might lose it. I don't have time to go into a dissertation on assurance of salvation. For me, it's pretty simple. My sheep hear my voice, and I know them, and they follow me, and I give unto them eternal life, and they shall never perish. If it ever ended, it wasn't eternal in the first place. So there's no way it can say that. So later on, if you keep reading, Paul explains himself. In verses 18 and 19, he explains what he means to Timothy by laying hold on eternal life. And he says this, Timothy, tell the wealthy Christians at Ephesus, nothing wrong with being wealthy if God calls you to be wealthy in this life, right? Use your wealth for God. God, we need people that have means to be used in God's ministry. So he said, tell the wealthy Christians this, not to just give up everything, but this, be rich in good works. I love the play on words. Be rich in good works, ready to distribute, willing to communicate, or willing to share, laying up in store for themselves a good foundation against the time to come, that they may lay hold on eternal life. Tell them to lay up in store for themselves up there so that they may lay hold or grasp or take hold, take possession of the eternal benefits that God gives to those who live faithfully for Him. I contend that these benefits, which are material, tangible benefits, enhance our experience of eternal life. Otherwise, why would Paul say in 1 Corinthians 4 that at the judgment seat of Christ, some people suffer loss? If it's just, oh, you did bad, there's your mansion, that makes no sense. And I believe God would not be just if He let the lazy, indolent Christian live in the same way as the faithful. It's not that you won't have pure enjoyment in heaven. Everyone will enter in heaven without sin, without the stain of sin. So everyone will have pure enjoyment, but some will miss out on some degree of blessedness. Some will miss out on some degree of blessedness. That the Bible's clear on this. Some will enjoy heaven to a fuller degree because they experience a higher state of blessedness. There'll be no jealousy, no rivalry, but there will be those who live on a higher state of blessedness. And God speaks of it over and over and over and uses it as an incentive. This is not for nothing. What you're doing here affects your experience up there. I'm talking treasures. How much more clear could he be? You're laying up treasures. Here's my illustration. Let's say I told my kids, Daddy's gonna take you to Disney World, okay? I happen to love Disney World. I don't know, I'm just a big kid. So I'm going to take you to Disney World, okay? So Daddy's paying for the trip. I'm paying for the trip down there. I'm paying for the lodging. I'm paying for the meals. I'm paying for the tickets. But you guys are going to earn spending money. Come here. Michael, Michaela, Mark. Okay, here's what you need to do. I'm going to give you a list of chores. I want you to do them weekly, and I'm not going to remind you. I'm just going to watch you, okay? So, Michaela, you're helping Mommy with the dishes. Your bed needs to be made every day. Your room needs to be cleaned. Clean on Saturdays, thoroughly clean on Saturdays and every day. You need to help Mom in this particular area of helping with the house. Okay, here's your list of things to do. Michaela, you got it? Yes. Okay. Thanks, Daddy. Okay. You're gonna earn some money, spending money. Okay. Oh, that's exciting. Okay, Michael, you know, here's what you need to do. Same thing with your bedroom, all right? But then we're going to add to you. You got to take out the trash. We're not going to remind you unless it's overflowing and we start to smell it. But you're going to take out the trash. You're going to clean the basement. Oh, praise God. We need you, Michael. Michael, you're going to clean the basement on Saturday, okay? You're going to help Daddy out with that. I'm going to watch you every Saturday. Not going to remind you. Mark, okay, Mark's the smallest. Okay, Mark, we're keep it simple. Make your bed. Keep your room clean. Let's sweep the deck, okay? And help Mommy with the dishes. Help Mommy put the food away after meals. I'm going to watch you. Keep a record. Now, let's say Michaela, and there's some truth to this, okay? But don't tell my children. Let's say Michaela, she's just diligent every day. I mean, she's doing the job. She's there. Her heart's in it. And I don't even have to remind her. She's doing her job every day. Mark, he's hit and miss, okay? He's hit and miss. And sometimes he reminds himself and you see him doing something, but it's not always done all the way. Love you, Mark. But anyway, you need a little help and motivation, and he struggles with that. So he misses it now and then. Michael, I'm not reminding you, buddy, and he just doesn't do it, you know. Or he starts, but just doesn't keep it going. We get to Disney World. Oh, that's exciting. What a day. You drive up there, take the bus in, you're at the gate, you see the castle. Okay, kids, here we are, we're at the gate. Daddy's going to hand out the cash, okay? Michaela, $200 and a visit with Cinderella. Oh, my word. She thinks Cinderella's real, and she is, okay? She looked at me in one of the parades. She looked right at me. She's real, okay? She's real. And I somewhat love her. Anyway, Daddy called ahead. You're gonna have lunch with Cinderella. Okay. Okay, Mark, all right, Mark, $100, okay, Mark? Man, they got an arcade here that's second to none, buddy, all right? So, Mark, you love that. Go enjoy it. Michael, $5. Just because, okay. Don't get me wrong, but I believe this is biblical. All of them are going to enjoy Disney World. In fact, Disney World you can enjoy just by standing on the street. You don't even need to ride a ride, right? They're all going to enjoy Disney World. But let me tell you, Michaela's going to enjoy Disney World to a different degree. She was faithful. Don't you think? They are personal treasures. Don't mistake it. They are material treasures. Number three, they are eternal treasures. He says, they will never corrupt. Verse 20. They will never be taken from you. They will never corrupt. You get the nicest car, give it a few years, drive it in Connecticut in the snow. You better watch your house. We got an alarm on every door to keep the kids in. You better watch your stuff. Amen. Anybody been? You ever had something stolen? When I was here at Pensacola, I had an umbrella and I put on it, "Thou shall not steal." I wrote on my umbrella, "Thou shall not steal." That's my umbrella. You got to watch your stuff. God says, listen to me, the eternal treasures that I give out, they will never be taken from you, and they will never go away. Now, of course, we're going to cast our crowns at Jesus' feet following the example of the elders in Revelation 4, right? We're going to stand before Jesus and say, I don't deserve this. Your grace is amazing. It is you that worked in me both to will, which means to want to, and to do it. I don't deserve this. You're going to say, no, I can't take this. And hand the crown back, whatever that is. We don't deserve them, amen, by our own effort. We don't deserve those things. But those crowns are only symbols of achievement. The privilege and the treasures associated with them rank in the kingdom, responsibility, privilege, and reward. Those things that are associated with the symbols of achievement are yours forever. He's going to say, Tim, I understand your heart. Stand up. I have some wonderful things for you. Thank you for cooperating with me. I have some amazing things for you. Amen? Daniel wrote this, and they that be wise shall shine as the brightness of the firmament, and they that lead many to righteousness as the stars forever. Forever. Now, when I was in the third grade, they didn't have video games. Can you believe that? I'm going to show my age. They did not have video games when I was in the third grade. I didn't know about them, but Pong was like the first one. How many of you have seen Pong? Wow, fascinating game, riveting, Pong, okay? That's what we grew up with. Feel sorry for me, okay, everybody? We had to play with sticks. We had to play with rocks. We had to play with the air. We had to play with dirt. We had to play with marbles. How many of you remember? Okay, this is going to show everybody's age. How many of you remember playing with marbles? So, whoa, you guys play with marbles? Whoa, I thought that was ancient. I thought some of you wouldn't even know what marbles are. Okay, so we would play with marbles, and there I go offending people again. I'm sorry. I'm sorry. Okay, anyway, can't control it. Okay. Marbles, right? It's an easy game. You dig this little hole in the dirt, and every recess, we would get our bag of marbles out there, and some marbles are worth more than others, the way we played, those boulders, the cat eye boulders, those were worth a lot, right? And they didn't have a real cat eye in there, but something that looked like, and they were like that big, and these big, they look like ball bearings, we call them steelies, they were worth a lot. Okay, and then you had your regular marbles, and we would play games for these marbles, all right? And you'd dig a hole, and everybody put their marbles in, and we'd be shooting, and the winner, right? What happened to the winner? They got all the marbles. Have you heard the idiom? He's lost his marbles. Have you heard that? That's where it comes from. Or this is for all the marbles. And here's what we'd say. We would sit there, and there'd be, five kids around, and we'd say, is this friendly or keepsies? Friendlies or keepsies? How many of you remember that? Friendlies or keepsies? Are you sure? Okay, you're just raising your hand. Is this friendlies or keepsies? What was friendlies? Friendlies is we're going to play the game, but at the end, everybody gets their marbles back, right? And so you would just play, you'd be playing, but you wouldn't be playing that hard. But when they said, no, this is for keepsies, and this guy puts down a boulder, and this guy puts down a cat head, and you're going, whoa. I see that cat head, and I put down my 8 marbles. Ooh, I'm going 8 here today. Ooh. This is for keeps. Don't look at me. I mean, you were serious, right? Because the winner got all the marbles. Not only do we get the idiom, this is for all the marbles, we get the idiom, we're playing for keeps. We're playing for keeps. I don't think some Christians have figured this out yet. I think some Christians are playing around when they should know that they're playing for keeps. Amen. They lack passion. They lack zeal. They are so distracted by the things of this world, lesser things, stuff you'll leave behind that'll never go with you. I know the attraction. I came here to Pensacola Christian College. I had money on the brain. You know, if God calls you into business and he wants you to be a witness in that office and you happen to make money, God bless you. But my heart was this. I came in and I wanted to make money, and I did not want to go into the pastorate. I saw how my dad struggled somewhat financially, but looking back, my dad was one of the richest men on earth, amen? And I finally figured that out between my sophomore and junior year, but I pictured, you know, man, making a lot of money. I knew a friend whose father was very wealthy, and I said, that's what I'm gonna do. I had a friend here on campus, his goal was to be a millionaire,

0: I'm just saying, I'm just concerned. Have you prayed about it? Are you real? Yes, I have, Dad. Okay. Didn't pray about it. Didn't want to pray about it. When I started praying about it, God said, Tim, nothing wrong with money, but why don't you put your life into something eternal? The Bible and people, they last forever. Why don't you put your life into something eternal? Many of us don't realize we're playing for keeps. They are eternal treasures, and we're living for stuff we're going to leave behind. If we would only realize that our works will follow us into the kingdom, we would work while it's day, for the night is coming when no man can work. There's an old Indian legend that goes like this. It was many centuries ago in a remote village in India. Word began to spread that something was about to happen that no one had seen in their lifetime. The prince was actually coming to visit this forgotten little village. Well, everyone was excited, but no one was more excited than the village beggar. Every day he eked out another day by sitting by the road with his little cup, hoping to get enough money to buy some rice to live one more day. He actually had two cups, one for collecting money and one for the few grains of rice that he had. But now the prince was coming. I mean, the wealthiest man in India. When the prince finally arrived, the beggar mustered his most impassioned appeal on the side of the road. Alms for the poor, alms for the poor. And the prince heard him and stopped. And the beggar's heart was pounding furiously. Give me a cup of your rice. That was all the prince said. The beggar slumped down in disbelief. Here's the wealthiest man in the land asking for his lousy little cup of rice. The beggar was about to refuse, but instead he reached in and put three grains of rice in the prince's hand. The prince turned to his servant and said, bring me the bag of gold. The beggar could hardly contain himself as he eagerly stretched out his empty collection cup. The prince reached into his bag and placed three tiny grains of gold in the beggar's cup. He gave him three grains of rice. The prince gave him three grains of gold. And then he disappeared, never to return, but leaving the beggar to wonder for the rest of his life, what would have happened if I had given him my all. Christians, God is generous. God wants to bless his children, and he will at the judgment seat of Christ. Are you willing to give up what you have to experience what he has to give? What will your eternity be like if you gave him your all?
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2: When most people think of the Old Testament tabernacle, they picture an ancient tent, distant and unfamiliar, something that feels far removed from everyday life. But what if that sacred structure was actually designed by God to point us directly to everything we have in Jesus Christ? In this study, Fully Furnished, Finding All You Need in Christ, Scott invites us to step inside the tabernacle and discover that every detail, from the altar to the mercy seat, was a divine preview of the Savior to come. Let's join Scott now.
3: We've come now to the final two pieces of furniture that point us to the Lord Jesus and that Old Testament tabernacle. And really, we're going to look at them together because they are connected. They are the Ark of the Covenant, and on top of it, the lid of that Ark, known as the Mercy Seat. We have moved now from the outer court, where the brass altar was, where the golden laver was, into the holy place where the table of showbread, the golden candlestand, and the

0: altar of incense were, but now we have come beyond the veil. Remember, only the high priest could go there. He could only go there once a year on the Day of Atonement, and he had to go very particularly as God instructed him to. But when Jesus died on the cross, the veil of that temple rent in two from top to bottom, and God said, "Come on in." And the Lord made a way into the holiest of all for every one of us. I remember years ago when I was serving the Lord at Crown College, we had an exact replica of the Old Testament tabernacle. It was on loan to us, and it was set up. People came and took tours of it. It was fascinating. Put in perspective some of the scope of it, the size of it, and all of that. But the holy place, really, the holiest of all, was really fairly small. It really was not a very large room. And it's a beautiful picture, I think, that God invites all to come in. But frankly, it's not many people that learn how to live in God's holy presence that come in to that place. And so as you come beyond the veil into the holiest of all, you have these two pieces. You have the ark and the mercy seat. Now, there are actually three arks in the Bible. I think this is interesting. There's Noah's ark. There's Moses' ark made. Remember the little ark of bulrushes that the baby Moses was laid in to protect his life? And then there's this ark known as the Ark of the Covenant. Do you know what all three arks have in common? All three arks in the Bible are all shelters from judgment. Noah's ark protected Noah and his family. Moses' ark protected the little baby. And the Ark of the Covenant was the place where instead of God's people receiving the judgment they deserved, they received the mercy that only God could give. The ark itself was made of wood, overlaid with gold. So again, the humanity and deity. It had a crown on it. Remember, and then we'll come full circle back to this at the end of our study, representative of our king, and it is within the veil. And then on top of that ark, the mercy seat. And I want to tell you that the mercy seat is not just a place and not just a piece. It really is a person, and I'll explain more about that in just a moment. You know, even in our world today, there are some people still looking for the Ark of the Covenant, looking for the ark. Can I tell you, I know where it is? Read Revelation chapter 11, verse number 19. When the veil is pulled back in heaven, the temple of God, the Bible says the Ark of the Testament is there. You might want to stop looking for the Ark of the Covenant here. God took it to heaven. Here's the bad thing. Lots of people are looking for the Ark and missing the mercy seat. And I want to say to you, don't miss the mercy seat. It is the mercy seat that makes that Ark of the Covenant so significant. Let's read a little bit about it. Exodus chapter 25, verse 10 and verse 11 says, "They shall make an ark of shittim wood. 2 cubits and a half shall be the length thereof, and 1.5 cubits the breadth thereof, and 1.5 cubits the height thereof. And thou shalt overlay it with pure gold, within and without shalt thou overlay it, and shalt make upon it a crown of gold round about." Then if you come to verse 16, he describes the mercy seat that would be on top of it. "And thou shalt put into the ark the testimony which I shall give thee, and thou shalt make a mercy seat of pure gold. 2.5 cubits shall be the length thereof, and 1.5 cubits the breadth thereof. And thou shalt make 2 cherubims of gold of beaten work shalt thou make them in the 2 ends of the mercy seat, and make 1 cherub on the one end, and the other cherub on the other end. Even of the mercy seat shall you make the cherubims on the 2 end thereof. And the cherubims shall stretch forth their wings on high, covering the mercy seat with their wings. And their faces shall look one to another toward the mercy seat shall the faces of the cherubims be. And thou shalt put the mercy seat above upon the ark, and in the ark thou shalt put the testimony that I shall give thee. And there I will meet with thee, and I will commune with thee from above the mercy seat, from between the 2 cherubims which are upon the ark of the testimony, of all things which I will give thee in commandment unto the children of Israel." Did you notice them? I've marked them in my Bible in Exodus chapter 25. There are 7 references to the mercy seat. This is God's emphasis. I say again, don't miss the mercy seat. Did you know that the word here for mercy seat is the exact same word we find in the New Testament for propitiation? Romans chapter 3, verse number 25. It says, "Whom God has set forth to be a propitiation through faith in his blood, to declare his righteousness for the remission of sins that are past through the forbearance of God." Literally, a mercy seat through faith in his blood. 1 John chapter 2, verse number 2 says that Jesus Christ is a propitiation for our sins, and not for ours only, but also for the sins of the whole world. Don't miss the mercy seat. Jesus Christ is our propitiation. He is the satisfaction for our sins. He is the one who took the judgment and justice of a holy, righteous God so that we could take mercy. And so the first thing I want you to see about the mercy seat is that this mercy seat was really a place of covering in many ways. First of all, it itself was covered by the cherubim. Did you see the description there? He repeats it again in Exodus chapter 37, a cherubim on each end facing in, wings spread out. See the golden cherubims, these angels of God overshadowing the mercy seat? Why is that important? The psalmist said in Psalm 80, verse 1, "Give ear, O shepherd of Israel, thou that leadest Joseph like a flock, thou that dwellest between the cherubims, shine forth." You know, the first mention of cherubim in Scripture was in Genesis chapter 3, verse 24. The cherubim are always seen in the Bible as guardians of God's presence. When you come to the mercy seat, when you come to God through Jesus Christ, you come to the very holy presence of our God. You're coming to the throne room of God, circled about by the angels, by the cherubim, guarding that place. And then, not only was the mercy seat itself covered by the cherubim, but it covered the sins of the people. You see, there were three things inside the Ark of the Covenant, three things inside that piece of furniture, and all of them pictured the rebellion of God's people. The tables of stone were there. That's the law, which was broken. The manna that was given when they complained, and Aaron's rod that budded when they questioned God's authority. Isn't that interesting? All three reminders of God's faithfulness and our sinfulness. But watch this carefully. What was on top of it? The mercy seat. Which means that when God looked down, He did not see their sin. He saw the blood. He did not see the law they had broken, their rebel hearts, and their complaining spirit. Instead, He saw the mercy seat. I praise God for that. Can I tell you that on the cross of Jesus, Christ became sin for us who knew no sin, that we might be made the righteousness of God in Him. When God looked at the cross, He didn't see His Son. He saw our sin. So that now, when we come to the mercy seat, when we come to God through Jesus, He doesn't see our sin. He sees His Son. Don't miss the mercy seat. Don't miss Jesus.
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0: Up next, a sermon from the former pastor of Campus Church, Dennis McBride, on Rejoice Pulpit.
1: Daniel chapter 1. You ever find yourself in a predicament? If you're going to be honest about it, it's a daily occurrence. It is so common among us that we have an entire dictionary full of idioms that we use to try to describe such a situation. We use phrases like fine kettle of fish, which I never understood, in a pinch, in a jam, between a rock and a hard place, up a tree, against a wall, in a corner, hard pressed. We have so many phrases to describe the same situation, and that's just, we end up in a predicament we don't really know what to do about. We could say a lot of things about it, about situations that would fit the bill there, but I couldn't think of anything better than this. I read this. A predicament is when a lawyer who specializes in medical malpractice needs surgery. That's a predicament. Daniel found himself in a predicament. Daniel's life is one of the most unusual biographies in all the Word of God. It's a beautiful story. From the time he was a young teenager until his passing as a very old man, Daniel held positions of power and influence over millions. His life is very unusual. And he was so consistent in his life. And we live, don't we? Would you agree with me? Don't we live in a time when things change so fast, it'll take your breath away? Nothing that was true yesterday seemingly is still true today. And what people hold to today will change tomorrow. Life seems false. Life seems plastic. It seems as though there's really no substance there, nothing you can count on, nothing that is eternal. And in Daniel's life, things were happening very fast, but Daniel never lost his grip on the eternal. And that's why his life is so different. And that's why his life is such a good example to us. People living in a day and age when we find ourselves in a lot of predicaments. Let's look at Daniel's life, his circumstances, his decision, and his reward in Daniel chapter 1. And a message entitled, Daniel, a man with purpose in his heart. Look at the circumstances, verse 1 and verse 2. Look at the captivity. His circumstances, there was a captivity. In the third year of the reign of Jehoiakim, king of Judah, came Nebuchadnezzar, king of Babylon, unto Jerusalem, and besieged it. And the Lord gave Jehoiakim, king of Judah, into his hand with part of the vessels of the house of God, which he carried into the land of Shinar to the house of his God. And he brought the vessels into the treasure house of his God. There is a captivity. Now, you have to ask yourself the question, why was there a captivity? Are these not God's people? Are these not the people he brought out of Egypt from captivity? Are these not the people he gave freedom to, liberated them from the hand of Pharaoh? Yet here they are going back into captivity at the hand of God. God gave him to Nebuchadnezzar. We have to look back at all the things that God has tried to do with these people. He told them, when you go into the land, you destroy all of those heathens so they will not influence you. They didn't do that. He said, when you go into the land, don't intermarry with them. They did. When you go in the land, don't be curious and don't look into their false religions. Avoid them. Don't talk about them. Don't look at it. Don't ask questions about it. Yet they did. God sent them prophet after prophet after prophet to tell them, this is what you're doing. This you should not be doing. This is what God wants you to do. If you will turn, everything will be fine. King after king after king is described as a man that did not do the things that pleased God, but went in his own evil way. And God has tried and he has tried and he has tried to bring these people to a position of obedience unto him. Actually, if you look at verse 1, it really, if you look at the history that came before it, it should read, "And so in the third year of the reign of Jehoiakim." It is a culmination of their disobedience for centuries. It's a culmination of God calling them home and calling them home and calling them home and them saying over and over and over again, no, no, no. There's a captivity. Two sins led to the destruction of Judah. Two sins led primarily to this deportation of people and this dilemma in Daniel's life. One was a lack of respect for God's word. God had told them, here's what I want you to do. Every seventh year, don't plant anything, let the land rest. It's called the Sabbath of the land. And he promised them this. I'm not going to let you starve that seventh year. If you will set that seventh year aside like I have asked you to, like I have commanded you to, I'm going to give you bumper crops in year six. And you'll be fine. You'll be fed. Your needs will be met. Now, there's a good agricultural reason for letting the land rest every seventh year. But if you can just put that aside for a minute, and it was just a commandment of God to do it. And they didn't do it. For 490 years, they didn't do it. So they owed the Lord 70 years of Sabbath of the land. And they're going to go into captivity for 70 years. An ignoring of the word of God. Three kings are mentioned in this narrative. One is Jehoiakim. He is a godless man. He's a man with no respect for Jehovah, no reverence for the word of God. Jeremiah tells us a tragic story about this man. That the word of God was brought to him and read to him. And he takes a penknife out and cuts the word of God into little pieces and throws it into the fire. He had no respect for the word of God. Why did God give Jehoiakim and these people over to Nebuchadnezzar? Because they had no reverence for this book. Now, we need to be warned in that light, because do we have reverence for the book? Well, yes, of course I have reverence for the book. I brought it to church with me this morning. Well, that's not reverence for the book. Reverence for the book is to do what the book says do. Reverence for the book is to obey it. You could have asked any member of the nation of Israel, tell me about the Sabbath of the land. And he could tell you all about it. Yes, what God said was, we plant for 6 years, the seventh year we don't plant anymore. Are you doing that? Well, no. They had the word of God. They knew the word of God. They were familiar with the word of God, but it didn't matter in their daily life. It did not affect any decision they made. It did not affect any of the ways in which they lived. It did not affect their attitude. It did not affect their life among his people or their life among the heathen that lived around them. It simply did not affect them. So, I love the word of God. I haven't cut the word of God up with a penknife and thrown it in the fire. But here's the thought. If you'll listen to me, you realize it's true. You may not have done that to the word of God, but to ignore the word of God has the same effect in your life. You might as well throw it in the fire. The second sin that brought them to this place was idolatry. Judah had worshipped the false gods of the Canaanites almost from the very beginning. Solomon, that man that we honor so much as a great man of wisdom, built groves and temples to false gods on the hills right outside Jerusalem. How did that happen? Here's a God that came to them and said, I'm bringing you Moses. I'm going to bring you out. Here's a God they saw do mighty works among them and to the Egyptians to bring Pharaoh to the point where he finally let them go. Here is a people that saw God deliver them with great spoil of the Egyptians. bring them to a point where they then thought they were trapped, opened up the sea, and they walked on dry ground. And when the sea came back together again, the next morning they saw the bodies of the Egyptians floating right offshore. They've seen God do marvelous things. They saw God spoke to them from Mount Sinai. God gave them tablets of his commandments and made a covenant with them. This is not some abstract God. This is not some God people have told them about. They know this God. They've seen this God. They've seen the hand of this God. How do you get into idolatry when you have that kind of a relationship with God? How in the world could such a thing happen? It happens because you're curious. It happens because you ask yourself questions like, I wonder what they're doing. I wonder how they're doing it. I wonder if that's fun. Took some teenagers to Haiti on a missions trip, and we were having a great time. Late one night, about 11:30, 12 o'clock at night, drums began to play from down the road. And one of those teens woke me up and said, Mr. Bryant, what's that? I said, go back to sleep. It's a voodoo service. Well, I shouldn't have said that. Can't send a teen back to bed with a voodoo service happening 100 yards down the road. It didn't bother me. It scared him half to death. He came back to me just a few minutes later and said, are they going to come down here? I said, only if the chicken gets away. Don't worry about it. Just go back to sleep. We worship the Lord. We know God. But we look at the world and what the world does, and without thinking about it, we begin to ask questions. I wonder if they're having fun. I wonder what that's really like. I wonder. And what did God say to them? You don't ask questions about it. You don't show curiosity about it. You don't go to their services and pay attention to what they're doing. You don't even talk about it. How do you fall into idolatry? God said, touch not the unclean thing. But they did. God allowed the Jews to be taken to the center of idol worship. Now hear what God does and how God does it. When you turn from him and the eternal truth that he's given you, and you begin to be overly curious about whatever it is the world is doing out there, and you begin to ask questions about it, and you get curious to the point that you really want to touch it and just see what's going on, you know what God did to them? He said, I can't get you out of idolatry. You just will not lose your morbid curiosity of what the world is doing. So here's what I'm going to do. I'm going to send you to the very heart of idolatry. I'm going to send you to Babylon. I'm going to send you to the place where most of it started. I'm going to let you go to the evil heart of worship that denies me. And I'm going to let you get your fill of it. And here's what the Lord does to us sometimes. And I believe this is what he said to Israel. I'm going to take you deep into idolatry since I cannot cure you of the addiction. And there you'll learn what idolatry is really like. After the Babylonian captivity, Israel never again went into idolatry. They'd had their fill of it. Be careful when you're what you're curious about. God may let you have your fill of it to teach you the emptiness of it. It was a lack of respect for this book and what it had to say. It was an interest in idolatry and their constant curiosity about it and their constant addiction to it that led to, and God gave him into the hand of Nebuchadnezzar. Second king mentioned is Nebuchadnezzar. He's a mighty ruler. He's a great tactician. He's a marvelous architect, a great military man, a man of tremendous learning. He may very well have been one of the greatest human rulers that ever lived on the earth. Later in the book of Daniel, he'll have a vision. The strongest kingdom, the kingdom of the best worth, the most valuable kingdom in the vision he'll have is his own kingdom. There have been very few men that lived on this earth like Nebuchadnezzar, but he was cruel, and he deported the sons of the aristocracy out of Judah and forced them to serve him. The third king that's listed here is the real power in the entire story. His name is Jehovah. And the Lord gave Jehoiakim into Nebuchadnezzar's hand. Who's controlling this? Who controls Jehoiakim? Who controls Nebuchadnezzar? God does. God is king. He's always been king. He'll always be king, and nothing is out of his control. God states three times beautifully in chapter 4 of the book of Daniel, the Most High ruleth in the kingdom of men. There was a captivity. Now let's look at the captives and who they were. Look at verse 3. King spake unto Ashpenaz, the master of his eunuchs, that he should bring certain of the children of Israel and the king's seed and of the princes, children in whom was no blemish, but well-favored, skillful in all wisdom, cunning in knowledge and understanding science, and such as had ability in them to stand in the king's palace. The captives, how frightening it must have been for these teenagers. And by the way, the word children here doesn't mean little bitty children. It actually means teenagers. Daniel was probably somewhere between 15 to 17 years of age when this happened to him. But how frightening that would be to be torn from your family, torn from your country, torn from your culture, torn from everything you're familiar with, and hauled off into a foreign country where you don't even know the language, the customs are foreign to you, and you really don't even know what these people are going to do to you. But there he is. Who'd he take? Sons of the nobility. Did you see that? You see who he said was going to be taken? Children of Israel and of the king's seed and of the princes. These are the children of the nobility of Israel. But he had requirements. One, they had to be physically perfect, no blemish, well-favored. Most of us breathe a sigh of relief. They wouldn't have taken us. That's fine. Mentally keen, skillful in all wisdom, cunning in knowledge and understanding science. These are smart kids. If you didn't make the A honor roll, you're not in this group. Socially gifted, able to stand in the king's palace, having the ability to converse, to handle yourself with proper decorum, to be someone the king would be comfortable representing him. He had some pretty tough requirements. You know who Satan wants? Satan wants your children. Hear me, parent. Satan wants your children. He already controls those that have given themselves completely to the world, those that have given themselves to drugs and immorality. He already has them. He wants your kids. He wants those gifted kids, that group that stands out from the rest. Those fine, upstanding young people that the world looks at and says, my goodness, isn't that a fine young person? That's who he wants, and he's after them a lot harder than you're after them to try to keep them from him. He wants families that are known to be serving God. He wants families with a testimony that the parents are trying to do the right thing. He wants to steal your child, the elite, the best. Don't let him have your child. There was a captivity. These are the captives. Let's take a look at the crisis. Last phrase of verse 4. And whom they might teach the learning and the tongue of the Chaldeans. What is their goal for these young people? To make them Chaldeans. And the king appointed them the daily provision of the king's meat and of the wine which he drank, so nourishing them 3 years, that at the end thereof they might stand before the king. Now among these were the children of Judah, Daniel, Hananiah, Mishael, and Azariah, unto whom the prince of the eunuchs gave names, and he gave unto Daniel the name Belteshazzar, unto Hananiah of Shadrach, of Mishael of Meshach, and to Azariah of Abednego. Their goal was to change these young men into Chaldeans. The curriculum they were under at the University of Babylon was to completely immerse them in Babylonian culture, in education, and philosophy. So they had a crisis. They had a threefold crisis on their hand here. Just like your child has on his hands, and just like we all have on our hands, we face this crisis every day. Number one, there was a crisis of authority. who is really going to call the shots. They brought them over to teach them their culture, their ways, their language, so they would become like them. And the world desperately wants us to become like them. And we have to ask ourselves the question every day, where is our authority? Where does my authority lie? And am I under any authority but God? Well, if you allow the world to teach you their ways and to make you feel uncomfortable in this world because you're not like them, then you are succumbing to their authority, not God's authority. They would have been taught astronomy. There's nothing wrong with astronomy. Stars are beautiful. God's handiwork. A gorgeous summer night is a beautiful thing to behold. But you'll understand, their astronomy was also astrology, for they believed that the stars controlled the fate of man. They didn't search the stars because it was God's hand of creation. They searched the stars because they considered the stars gods that controlled their life. And this is what they were going to teach them. Now, we must decide if the world system we live in is going to be our authority or if God's going to be our authority. And we face that crisis every day and in every decision that we make. Every decision you will ever make in life is an authority decision. Because when you come to the place where you have to make a decision, the next thing you have to think is, okay, who has the right to make this decision in my life? Do I have the right to make this decision? Or is it God's decision in my life? Every decision you have ever made is an authority decision. Who has the right to direct here? Who has the right to decide here? Daniel said, look, I have to make decisions, and the authority in my life, although I have been captured and brought to this strange land and I'm under the control of these people physically, they are not the authority in my life. God is the authority in my life. They had a second crisis. They had a moral crisis. Verse 5, the king appointed them a daily provision of his meat, the wine which he drank. So nourishing them 3 years, at the end thereof, they might stand before the king. So, well, what's the problem with that? I mean, there's nothing wrong with that. You have to eat, right? They were to be fed for 3 years. They were expected in that 3 years' time to lose all their Hebrew appetites and to accept Chaldean appetites. And the world wants us to accept their appetite. Like what we like, want what we want, desire what we want, have a thirst for the things that we have a thirst for, and hunger for the things that we hunger for. And every day of our life, we face a moral crisis. What's the source of the moral decisions you make in your life? Is it you, your opinion, what the world thinks, or is it this book? Do you feed and develop appetites that are promoted in God's word, or do you feed and develop appetites promoted by a world system that hates God, hates holiness, and hates righteousness? We undergo constant brainwashing to create in us an appetite for the things that are wicked and the things that are immoral in this world. And too many of us think morally as the world taught you to think. Does God's word establish the parameters of your political, societal, and personal moral thinking? They had a problem. They had a problem. They also had another issue, identity. Verse 6 and 7 says they renamed them. Interesting. Their names are part of their identity. Daniel's name is God is my judge. And God there is Jehovah. Hananiah, Jehovah is gracious. Mishael, who is he that is like God? Azariah, the Lord is my help. Beautiful names, all associated with Jehovah. Their parents were determined that they were going to plant in their child an idea of Jehovah. And we really can't praise Daniel and these men without praising their parents, because their parents said, God's important. God is so important. I'm going to name you a name that will constantly remind you of how good God is. What you do not instill personally, parent, in that child will probably never be instilled. Nebuchadnezzar wanted to separate them from their godly heritage. He wanted to rip them from their identity. So he changed their names. Belteshazzar, Daniel, means Baal, protect my life. Baal is a Babylonian god. Hananiah, they changed to Shadrach. I am fearful of God. Now remember that. In a pagan belief system, God is a fearful thing. He's angry, and he's usually against you. Mishael, Meshach, I am despised before my God. Now, we need to understand something. The world looks at Jehovah that way, that he's fearful and he despises. God hates sin, but there has never been a man, a woman, a child that walked this earth that God did not love and that Jesus Christ did not die for. And the pagans look at God as though God's a fearful thing and a horrible thing and a big cosmic killjoy. And God said, look, I love you. I have always loved you. I thought of a plan where I could best show you I loved you. And I sent my son to die to express my great affection for you and how desperately I want to be your help and be your God and be your friend. And they were trying to take these young men from any of that thinking. No, no, no. I am despised before my God. Was his new name. Azariah, Abednego, servant of Nebo, one of the leading gods in Babylon. Remove them, Nebuchadnezzar said, from any identification with Jehovah. And it's important that we stay identified with who God is and who we are before him. I am a Southerner. I am a North Carolina boy. I'm a Tar Heel. I am Connie's husband. I am the father of Joshua and Jared. I'm a lot of things. And so are you. We need to make sure we do one thing with our life, that we decide what our identity is. What I am is a blood-washed, forgiven child of God. And that is my identity in this world. And they tried to take them from their identity. But Daniel, oh, I love it. Daniel, verse 8, no. I am going to purpose in my heart. Look at verse 8. Daniel purposed in his heart. You have to purpose in your heart. I love what the word means. The word purpose literally means to lay it upon his heart. He laid it on his heart that he was going to do the right thing. He told his heart and mind what he was going to think and how he was going to act. He laid it upon his heart. Heart, here's what you're going to be loyal to. Mind, here's what you're going to think about. He told himself what he was going to do. He purposed it in his heart that he would not eat the king's meat. Well, what's the problem with all that? Here's the problem. He had a word of God that told him, this is how you prepare certain foods. This is how you prepare meat. This is how you stay away from idolatry. And everything they were doing violated that. The meat they were going to eat would not have the blood drained from it as the word of God told them to do. And the meat that they eat was always offered to their chief god, Baal Merodach. No matter who ate meat, you offered it as almost a prayer before the meal to that god. Wine was always offered as an offering to the gods before you drank it. To eat that meat violated what God told him to do. To eat that meat and drink that wine was to recognize and acknowledge a false god. And he said, I will not do it. I won't do it. I can't do it. I can't bring myself to do it. I am going to purpose in my heart. I will do the right thing. I will serve God no matter what it cost me. And he purposed in his heart. Daniel wasn't looking for an opportunity to accommodate Nebuchadnezzar. Daniel was looking for an opportunity to glorify and obey his God. His decision was an individual decision. He said, I will. Daniel purposed in his heart. It was him. Not defile, verse 8, himself. Therefore, he requested of the prince, prince of the eunuchs, that he might not defile himself. The word defile The word is absolutely beautiful. It means to free from or repudiate. So to free from or repudiate. So what's he saying? I'm asking that I not be put in a position where I would free myself from what God's already asked me to do, or where I would repudiate those things that God has required of me. I'm asking you to let me obey God in all things. And it was a personal decision. He made the decision by himself. But I want you to look at what happened. It was an influential decision. Look at verse 10. Verse 10 says, "And the prince of the eunuchs said unto Daniel, I fear my lord the king, who hath appointed your meat and your drink, for why should he see your faces?" It's no longer singular. It's no longer Daniel, he and himself. It's these guys with him. It was an individual decision that Daniel made, but when Daniel made it, they went with him. I can hear the conversation now as he's in the dorm there at the University of Babylon. And he goes to some of his buddies and says, "Guys, listen, I've been praying about this, and I've been thinking about this, and I can't do this. I can't free myself from what God's asked me to do. I cannot repudiate those things that God has required of me. Here's what I'm going to do. I'm going to ask them that they not make me do this." And those other three said to him, "We're with you. We're with you." And there's somebody sitting around you, somebody you know, somebody in your life is looking for someone to do right so they can do right with you. They're a little timid. They're just waiting for someone with courage and vision to stand up and say, "This is the way the Lord would have me to walk, and this is where I'm going to walk." And if you'll just do that and have the courage to make that stand and say, "I'm going to purpose in my heart that I am going to do right, that morally and in my identification, I'm going to be everything that God wants me to be." There's somebody around you that'll say, "I'm with you. I'm with you." He wouldn't defile himself. It was personal, yet it became influential, and it was humble. But I want you to notice what he did. He didn't throw a big fit. He didn't go to the prince of the eunuchs and say, "Let me tell you something, you sorry heathen. I'm not doing this. You don't know anything. You're about the most spiritually ignorant person I have ever seen." Number one, that wouldn't have been real smart. But he was humble about it. He said, I need to make the word request. Can I request not to do this? And the first guy he talked to said, "No, I'm not going to lose my head for you. Not going to happen." So went to the next guy down the totem pole and said, "Hey, I got a test for you. Why don't you let us eat vegetable soup and drink water for 10 days? Then we're going to be there 3 years. What's 10 days? That's a reasonable request." He didn't throw his separation or his walk with God in their face and make them feel foolish. It was a personal thing with him. He was going to walk with God, and they were going to see the results. And they let him. Made sense. And after that time, they were in great position. They looked better. The Word of God says they looked fatter and fairer. I'm not sure many of us want to look fatter, but they looked better. So that was his diet. No, it was obedience to God. No reason why that diet would have made them look better. God made them look better because they trusted him and would not defile themselves. Well, what happened? Well, they were elevated. You know the story. They come to the king after 3 years. The king loves them, and he elevates them. Word of God tells me that they stood before the king, which means they're in his imperial court. They're right there beside him. The Word of God also tells me in chapter 1 that the king inquired of them. They became his counselors. My goodness, what a position. Here they are, these Hebrew children. Just a few years ago, they were just teenagers over at Jerusalem and Judah. And now the king's in a big decision. Several counselors talking to him. He turns around and looks at Daniel and says, "Daniel, what do you think?" See, we don't affect the world by being like the world. We affect the world by being what God called us to be. And then the world looks at us and says, I see consistency, I see strength, I see character. And they come to us. Daniel, years later, he'll make it all the way through Cyrus the king. And I see it, I see it. I see Daniel as an old man with a shaky handwriting as he pulls out a document and signs the document that Cyrus has authorized. And he signs Daniel very shaky on there, allowing his people to go home. He was in the deportation. They drug him over. They tried to change him. They tried to make a Chaldean out of him. But he stood so strong, and he purposed in his heart so clearly that at the end of his life, he was able to see his people go home. And I wonder if they had ever gone home had it not been for the purpose in the heart of Daniel. We don't purpose anymore in our life. We just hope. Well, I hope I'll do the right thing. Well, I hope my life will count for something. Well, I hope to be what I need to be. We need to stop hoping about things and purpose in our heart that we're going to be exactly what God wants us to be. My moral thinking will be from this book. I am going to take my social ideas from this book. I'm going to take every idea in my life that this world can see displayed in me, and it's going to be based upon this book. And I'm not going to just hope I can do the right thing. I'm going to do the right thing. And then life has substance, and life is solid, and life matters, and life means something. And the world comes to us and has us stand before them, and they question us, and the wisdom we share with them changes their life. I'll tell you one more thing that you didn't get from this text. We find out in other places in the Word of God that it wasn't just Daniel and three other young men with him. 10,000 people were taken from Judah to Babylon. 10,000. Why do we have four? Because Nebuchadnezzar was largely successful in wooing the heart of all of the others. So where are you going to be? What are you going to decide to do? Are you going to be in that nameless sea of faces that just went with the flow? Or are you going to be the man that says, I purpose in my heart, I decide in my heart, I nail it in my heart right now, I will do the right thing. I'm going to be what God wants me to be. My identity is going to be with Him. My moral decisions will be with Him.
0: This is Rejoice Pulpit. It's time for a message from the former pastor of Campus Church, Dr. Jim Shetler.
2: There are times that I think about the life of Christ that I would have liked to have been there. Obviously, for those miracles, I would have enjoyed being there. I don't know if I would have been as bold as Peter. I tend to think maybe I would have, but I like water skiing, so I might have jumped out of the boat with Peter a little bit. And maybe there would have been some other things. I would have liked to have tasted that lunch that little boy gave. I sure would have enjoyed that. I'd have liked to have been there for many miracles. But you know, really, I think one of the greatest times to have ever been with our Lord and Savior would have been those quiet getaway times for R&R, for that rest and reflection that Jesus took His disciples. I've had the privilege to travel in Israel 2 times, from really all the way from the north to Mount Hermon, all the way to the south. Matter of fact, when Israel even owned Sharm el-Sheikh down in the Sinai Peninsula, we had the opportunity to go way down there. And, you know, each of you, if you go to Israel, you can pick your own favorite places. The Garden Tomb is without, if you go to Israel, you've got to go to the Garden Tomb in Jerusalem. And that's really a touching spot. But I will tell you, I think one of my favorite spots, I love snorkeling down in Eilat too. That was really great, going down snorkeling down in the Gulf of Aqaba. But I think one of the most special places in Israel is in the northern part of Israel, in a place called Caesarea Philippi. Basically, the headwaters of Jordan come up from 3 different streams. And at Caesarea Philippi is one of the rivers that actually, or one of the streams that actually make up the Jordan River in the northern part north of the Sea of Galilee. There's a place called Banias, and the waters come right out of the rock almost, out of the ground. It's the coolest, clearest, crispest water I've ever been in. I remember diving into the water, and it was really cold. But it's water you can almost really drink when it comes right out of the spring. These would be the headwaters of Jordan. Banyas is where Caesarea Philippi in our passage today in the Gospel of Matthew begins. And Jesus took his disciples at certain times. This was their kind of their getaway place. And there's a few times in the scriptures where Jesus took his disciples to Caesarea Philippi. And he would just give them some rest time and some reflection time. But what's been happening? So they would go back out to the multitudes and the communities, and they would continue to do the miracles. But then he would gather his 12 together, and he would share intimacy with them, and he would talk to them, and he would teach them some great times, and he would also test them. Kind of many times this would be like midterm or final exams. He would take them off to Caesarea Philippi and to begin to question them about the things that they have just seen in the villages and the messages that they had heard over the last few days or several weeks. Well, this was one of those times in Matthew chapter 16. And in Matthew chapter 16 and in verse 13, the Bible says, when Jesus came into the coast, in other words, the borders of Caesarea Philippi, this beautiful tropical little jungle kind of area where there was fresh water, beautiful scenery. It was a great, almost a garden paradise, if you please. Matter of fact, today, I would say the most garden paradise spot in all of Israel would be Caesarea Philippi in Banyas. When Jesus came into the coast of Caesarea Philippi, he asked his disciples, saying, whom do men say that I, the Son of Man, am? Quite a question. Only topped by verse 15. And they said, some say that thou art John the Baptist, some Elias, and others Jeremias, or one of the prophets. And then I believe Jesus gives the most important question that has ever been asked of mankind. He saith unto them, but whom say ye that I am? Who is Jesus Christ to you? The answer to that question will determine the destination of your eternal soul. But whom say ye that I am? The answer to that question is what I desire to attempt today to answer. Who is Jesus Christ? And then specifically, who is Jesus Christ to you? We see, first of all, a very deciding question. You cannot come to that question and not make a decision. The answer of that question is a decision of your very core beliefs. But whom say ye that I am? You know, one thing that's interesting, we see in verse number 13, after he asks this, we see in verse 14, and they said, some say that thou art John the Baptist, some Elias, and some Jeremias, or one of the prophets. So what are the people saying about Jesus? They're saying he's a religious leader. You know, some say that you're John the Baptist come back from the dead. Obviously some miraculous powers, but John the Baptist come back from the dead. Some say that you're Elias, Eliyahu, Elijah. Some say that you're Jeremias or one of the prophets. So basically, in all of these views, they've put Jesus as what? A religious leader. Today, I hope by the end of this message that you would find whatever you do with Jesus Christ, you cannot put him in a religious leader category. Not after when you see the things that Jesus said. Not after what you hear and see the things that Jesus did. My friend, Jesus Christ is either the greatest lunatic the world has ever known, the biggest, fattest liar there's ever been, or he is royal lord of who he said he was. You know, really, you can't do much with Jesus Christ. You can't put him in the religious leader category because of what he did and what he said he was. He's either lying, either he's a lunatic, or he is who he claimed to be. But it's interesting that the views have not changed that much in 2,000 years, have they? You go to the average person in the world today, average person in our land today, and ask them who Jesus is. Oh, he was a religious leader. He was a fine man. Jeremiah was a fine man. I'm not here to knock John the Baptist today at all. Eliyahu's one of my very favorite of all Old Testament Bible characters. But there is a difference between being a man of God and being the God-man. Let me tell you, friend, there is a difference between being a man that is filled with the Spirit of God and being God incarnate in the flesh. My friend, I will tell you today, whatever category you want to put Jesus Christ in, you mark it down. He was not a religious leader. We do not believe today that he is in the same category at all as Buddha or Muhammad or Socrates or Confucius or anyone else that you want to mention. We'll see today what his disciples said, and what will you say of Jesus? We see this deciding question. There's a lot of views. And today, friend, there are a lot of Jesuses, are there not? It is amazing to me how many Jesus there are. Boy, oh boy, when you ask someone, do you believe in Jesus, that question isn't going to work anymore. You got to find out what Jesus they're believing in. But there is only one Jesus that is from the Word of God. There is only one Jesus that you can be saved by,

about Jesus that really matters? This is quite a deciding question. All other Jesus discount his deity. This Jesus is God. Let's look for just a moment as we see a deciding question in verse 15. He saith unto them, but whom say ye that I am? Now I want you to see Peter's answer to that question. And Simon Peter answered and said, thou art the Christ, the Son of the living God. Sometimes Peter strikes out when he comes up to the plate verbally, but this time, my friend, he hit it over the park. He hit it out of the park. This was a home run answer from Peter. We're going to find out that really it wasn't Peter that gave the answer. It's the Lord that revealed it to him. It's Peter that gave the answer, excuse me, but it was the Lord that showed him. But boy, I'll tell you what a little later on in this passage, he's going to strike out big time. But right here, boy, he hits it out of the park on this one. Thou art the Christ, the Son of the living God. The question determines your eternal destination when he says, but whom say ye that I am? Peter's answer is the only one that'll be sufficient. Take your Bibles very quickly and turn to Acts chapter 4, if you would. We'll be back to Matthew 16 in a minute. But turn to Acts chapter 4 and verse number 12. And as you're turning, let me quote to you when Jesus is in the upper room with his disciples the night before he's to be crucified. And they are very concerned about him leaving. And he says to them, let not your heart be troubled. Thomas asks him a question, and Jesus responds. He saith unto him, I am the way, the truth, and the life. No man cometh unto me, no man cometh unto the Father, but through me. Jesus says, I am the way, the truth, and the life. My friend, I want you to understand today that there is only one way to reach heaven. There is only one person that is the bridge from this world to the next. And you've got to make sure you're on the right bridge. There's a lot of Jesus out there today, but the Jesus of the Bible and what he did is the only way to get from this world to the next in heaven in glory. Acts chapter 4, verse 12 says, neither is there salvation in any other. So this discounts church membership, this discounts baptism, this just discounts living a good life. Neither is there salvation in any other, for there is none other name under heaven given among men whereby we must be saved. There's only one name. There's only one person. And so when Jesus asked those disciples in this little getaway place in Caesarea Philippi, when he asked them, but whom say ye that I am? He's going to the very crux of their salvation. What do you believe? And who do you believe in? There is no other name under heaven whereby ye must be saved. This question determines eternal destination. But whom say ye that I am? The question poses the personal responsibility as well. Take your Bible real quickly and turn over to Revelation chapter 20 with me, would you? Revelation chapter 20. We are familiar with other passages of Scripture like Philippians chapter 2 that says, every knee should bow and every tongue should confess that Jesus Christ is Lord. You know, really, you basically have a choice. You can either believe on who Jesus Christ is in this world that will seal your eternal destination for heaven. But you will, at some point in your existence, acknowledge Jesus Christ as Lord, whether here on this earth or later. My friend, if it's later, it's not a good situation. Revelation chapter 20, verse 11, we see the final judgment day at the great white throne. The Bible says in verse 11, and I saw a great white throne and him, that's Jesus Christ. I'm going to show you that in just a minute. And him that sat on it, from whose face the earth and the heaven fled away, and there was found no place for them. Those that spat upon him now are trying to run from him.
Those that

0: denied him, and those that use the name of Jesus Christ as a swear word now want to hide from him. Verse number 12, it says, "And I saw the dead, small and great, stand before God." Oh, Jim, this is God they're standing before, not Jesus Christ. Well, Jesus Christ is God, and let me show you why they're standing before God. "And the books were opened, and another book was opened, which is the book of life. And the dead were judged out of those things which were written in the books, according to their works." They stood before God. You might want to write this verse down next to Revelation chapter 20, verse 12, John 5, 22. John 5, 22 says, "For the Father judgeth no man." Whoa. No, wait a second. He's got to judge all men because all these men are standing before God and God is the judge. Maybe it's God the Father who isn't the judge. The Bible says in John 5, 22, "For the Father judgeth no man, but hath committed all judgment unto the Son." So according to John 5, 22, we know exactly who's in Revelation chapter 20, verse 12. It's Jesus Christ. My friend, he came the first time as the Lamb of God, which taketh away the sins of the world. But he'll come back, and all of mankind one day will have to face him, not as the Lamb of Bethlehem, but as the judge of all eternity. And you have a choice. You either trust Jesus Christ as your Savior right now in your life. Now is the accepted time. Now is the day of salvation. Jesus Christ has been presented to you. You receive Jesus Christ now, or friend, you stand before him as judge later on. In this life, he is your Savior. In the next life, he'll be your judge that will condemn you for an eternity in hell. Because of your own works, by the way. We see here this question, "But whom say ye that I am?" is a question that poses personal responsibility to every man. Every one of you have been posed the question today, who is Jesus Christ to you? You have a responsibility with that question. If you're here today and you've never trusted Christ as your Savior, my friend, that responsibility is great. But even for the believer, has he become the Lord of your life? Has he become the King of your heart? Do you serve this one who you claim to be as your Savior, Jesus Christ? The question determines eternal destination, but it also poses personal responsibility. The deciding question leads to this answer by Peter, and number two, a discerning observation. After Simon Peter answered, said, "Thou art the Christ, the Son of the living God." Peter's answer reveals a lot about God and a lot about man. Peter answers, tells us who Jesus really is. This word Christ is the Greek word for the Hebrew word Messiah. It's very possible that maybe at Caesarea Philippi, Peter said, "Thou art the Yeshua HaMashiach," Jesus the Messiah, Jesus referring to Savior. It's the same word for Hosea, Joshua, Jesus, it's all the same, and it means Savior. And the word Messiah, the word Christ, means anointed one. Well, what does anointed one mean? So he was the anointed one. Well, according to the Old Testament prophecies, the anointed one was God himself. Turn with me, if you would, to a very important passage in Isaiah chapter 7. Isaiah chapter 7. And in Isaiah 7 and Isaiah 9, we'll see two of the most important prophetic verses of the Messiah. In Isaiah chapter 7, verse 14, the Bible says, "Therefore the Lord himself shall give you a sign." The Lord himself shall give you a sign. This isn't going to come from man. This is going to come from the Lord. Well, we know that the Lord does supernatural things, and he does them in a big way. The Lord shall give you a sign. What's the purpose of a sign? Well, a sign gives you information. But for a sign to be effective, it has to grab your attention. If you take a sign that has very important information and you hide it behind trees on the highway, they'll never see the sign. You have to have a sign that gets your attention, or the sign is no good at all. The Lord himself shall give you a sign. Wow, this is going to have to be big time stuff. If the Lord's given it and it's a sign, it's going to give us information. It's got to grab our attention. Behold, a virgin shall conceive. Now, there are some liberal theologians, and I put theologian in quotation marks, that would say virgin here has to do with just a young woman. And if it was a true virgin that had not had physical intimacy with a man, it would have been a different Hebrew word. That is not true at all. Matter of fact, every time in the Old Testament that it is speaking of a woman that has not had physical intimacy, it is this Hebrew word that's used. But let me just say this. Who has children? Young women have children. Well, then therefore, what is it a sign that a young woman has a child? Hey, did you hear? It's unbelievable. Shout it from the mountaintops. A young lady had a baby. Oh, man, that's unbelievable. Now, if you're the father of the baby and the husband of the woman, that's probably mountaintop stuff to shout. But let me say this. Young women have babies. It's not like, stop all of human history. What a sign you have given to us. A young lady had a baby. Oh, man. Man, Lord, you couldn't have given us a better sign. Well, that's no sign at all. That doesn't grab your attention. That happens every day on this planet. That's no sign. I'll tell you what's a sign is when a young lady has a baby who did not have physical intimacy with a man. That's a miracle. That's supernatural. That can't happen. That, my friends, is a sign. The Lord himself shall give you a sign. Behold, a virgin shall conceive and bear a son and shall call his name God with us. Emmanuel. God with us. In that little tropical paradise of Banya, Caesarea Philippi, Jesus says, but whom say ye that I am? And Peter says, thou art the Christ. Thou art the Messiah. Thou art the anointed one. Thou art the child that is the sign from God himself, born of a virgin. You are God with us. Turn your page over to Isaiah chapter 9, verse number 6. In Isaiah chapter 9, verse 6, it says, for unto us a child is born, his humanity. Unto us a son is given, his deity. And the government shall be upon his shoulder, and his name shall be called Wonderful, Counselor, the Mighty God, the Everlasting Father. Isn't that a great phrase? For those that do not believe that Jesus is God, he is the Everlasting Father, the Mighty God, the Prince of Peace. He's Wonderful and Counselor. In Caesarea Philippi, when Jesus said to Peter, and he said to the disciples, but whom say ye that I am? Peter was saying, thou art Wonderful. You're the Counselor. You're the Mighty God. You're the Everlasting Father. You're the Prince of Peace. You are the fulfillment of the Isaiah prophecy. For unto us a child is born. Unto us a son is given. And the government shall be upon his shoulders. That's what Peter was saying when he says, thou art the Christ, the Son of the living God. You are God in the flesh. Wow. That's the most important question that could have ever been asked. A deciding question. What an incredible discerning observation by Jesus. Look at verse 17 of Matthew 16. And Jesus answered and said unto him, blessed art thou, Simon Bar-Jonah, for flesh and blood hath not revealed it unto thee, but my Father which is in heaven. Let's stop for a moment. We're not into soteriology yet. That'll be a few weeks down the road, but I want to talk to you a little bit about salvation for just a moment. In Jonah chapter 2, verse 9, it says, salvation is of the Lord. I believe that's true. I absolutely believe that salvation is a work of the Holy Spirit in a person's heart. And I believe that it is God that brings the conviction through his word and through Christians' lives. I believe it is God that presents. I believe it is the Spirit of God. The Word of God clearly indicates that it is the Spirit of God that brings reproof, brings conviction, convinces the individual that they are lost, that they are a sinner, and that they need a Savior. It is the work of the Holy Spirit in the person's life. Are they able to resist that? Oh, absolutely. Acts chapter 7, verse 51. Ye stiff-necked and uncircumcised in heart and ears, ye do always resist the Holy Ghost as your fathers did, so do ye. See, that's the great tragedy. The Holy Spirit works in a person's life, and then if that person resists or rejects the working of the Holy Spirit and says no to that. But my friend, I will tell you, salvation is of God. People do not get saved of their own works. People do not get saved by what they do. They get saved because of the work that the Holy Spirit implants in their heart. Now, they can receive or reject that work. They can say no to the Holy Spirit. But salvation is of the Lord. Now, I want you to see that as we are in verse 17. Blessed art thou, Simon Bar-Jonah, for flesh and blood hath not revealed it unto thee. One of the most religious men that the world knew 2,000 years ago came to Jesus by night. Just the very fact that he was a member of the Sanhedrin and a Pharisee. And Nicodemus comes to Jesus by night, and Jesus says that you must be born again. And Nicodemus says, what? Go back into your mother's stomach and be born again? I mean, it doesn't even make sense. Marvel not that I say unto you that you must be born again. That which is born of the flesh is flesh, and that which is born of the Spirit is spirit. My friend, in order to be saved, the Spirit of God has to work upon your heart. Have you ever witnessed to somebody, and when you were witnessing to them, go like, wow, spiritually, there's just nothing there. You continue to pray that God's Spirit will work on their heart and bring conviction in their heart. If the gospel is blinded, it is blinded to them that do not have the Spirit of God and the glorious gospel they cannot understand and they cannot see. But if you're here today, and the Spirit of God is working on your heart, if the Spirit of God is touching your heart about trusting Christ, oh, thank the Lord. He's taking off the scales. That's the Spirit of God doing it. That's not the campus church. That's not Pensacola Christian. That's not good music. And that's not good preaching. That's the Holy Spirit that's doing that. Don't resist that. Don't say no to that, because you can. You can harden your heart. That's the Holy Spirit tugging. That's the Holy Spirit pulling. My friend, what an observation by Jesus. What a discerning observation. Peter, you could have never known who I was without the Spirit of God, without God the Father revealing it to you. And my friend, I will tell you this. Nobody gets saved because of good music. Nobody gets saved because they felt warm and cuddly and cozy in a church. Nobody gets saved because, wow, that was just, oh, was that emotional? Oh, did that, you know what? You get saved when the Holy Spirit reveals to you Jesus Christ. That's when you get saved. Now, you can resist it or you can receive it at that point. Hollywood may continue to put movies out about Jesus that just tug on our hearts emotionally, but it has to be the Spirit of God that reveals who Jesus Christ is, not a movie. My friend, I want to tell you this. Flesh and blood revealed this not to you, Peter. Peter, you could have never known this unless God did a work in your life. And by the way, isn't that an incredible thought to realize today? For you that are saved, God did a work in your heart, friend. You didn't just kind of stumble upon Jesus and kind of connect the dots and say, you know what, I think I got this thing all figured out. I figured it out. Jesus is the Messiah. No, you didn't figure it out. Not without the Spirit of God touching your heart. Boy, it's so... What a discerning observation. What a deciding question. But number three, what a definite promise that he gives in verse 18. And I say also unto thee that thou art Peter, and upon this rock I will build my church. Now there's two words here. They are close. There's no doubt about it. We have the word in the Greek Petra, and we have the word in the Greek Petros. Petra is a large, massive rock. Petros is a piece of the rock. Petros is Peter here. Petra is rock. And they're close. There's no doubt about it, but there's a huge difference. My friend, Jesus didn't build his church on a man. Jesus built his church on himself. He's the rock of ages. It's Jesus Christ is the foundation. And when Jesus says, upon this rock, he's referring to the statement Peter just made, not Peter. Amazing how people have twisted the scriptures over the years and looked at Peter as the first pope and the beginning of the church. Jesus Christ is the foundation of the church. That's blasphemy. My friend, I want to tell you this. Jesus Christ is the rock of ages. And I say this to you. I can maybe agree with someone else about their view of when life begins. And someone else can be pro-life like me. I'm thankful for that. Someone else can have the political ideology that I have, and I'm thankful for that. They can be against certain things and euthanasia like I'm against it. But I want to tell you this. I have no plans at all in unifying forces with people that don't have the right Jesus. And it's important to understand Jesus is the bedrock foundation issue to all things. It's not our view of when life begins. It's not our political ideology. What unifies us is that we believe that Jesus Christ is the only way and that Jesus Christ is the foundation of all of our beliefs and the rock of our salvation. It says here, what a definite promise that he gives. And I will build my church upon this rock, Jesus Christ. And the gates of hell shall not prevail against it. Praise the Lord. When you receive Jesus Christ as your Savior, you get on the rock and you're on the winning side, friend. You have won the battle. Satan cannot defeat you. Now, I always look at it kind of as a two-minute warning kind of thing. You got to stay out on the field, but the score is 46-0. And you're on the two-minute warning of a football game. There's no way that they've got enough time to score enough touchdowns. You still have to be out there. There still could be an injury. There still could be a casualty. And they could still score against you, but there's no way they're going to win. But you have to stay on the field. Well, friend, I want you to know the gates of hell cannot prevail against the Christian who is on the rock of Jesus Christ. You have won, and you are victorious in the Lord Jesus Christ. Start living the victory that you have. You have to still stay out on the field. We're in the two-minute warning, but my friend, when sin met grace, praise the Lord, grace won. And when Jesus Christ met Satan at the cross of Calvary, praise the Lord, Satan was destroyed forever. We see here a definite promise. But I want you to see this as we continue on. The foundation of the church is Jesus Christ. He is the rock. Christ is the basis for our motivation. Our foundation, our separation, our salvation, our evangelization. Jesus Christ is that rock. But look at Paul, Peter. He goes from hero to zero quickly. Look down at verse 21. From that time forth began Jesus to show unto his disciples how that he must go on to Jerusalem and suffer many things of the elders and the chief priests and the scribes and be killed and raised again the third day. Then Peter took him and began to rebuke him, saying, be it far from thee, Lord. This shall not be unto thee. And then Jesus gives a determined command, and he turned and said unto Peter, get thee behind me, Satan. Thou art an offense unto me. Isn't this amazing? I mean, he went from hero to zero. He gives this great answer. Earlier in the chapter, and now he gives like the worst answer in the world. He says, oh no. Now he does it out of loyalty. He does it out of love. He does it out of his longing for Jesus. He says, oh no, no, no, you're not going to die. No, no, no, no, we'll take care of you. We're going to stick by you. This isn't going to happen. No, no, no, this isn't going to happen, Jesus. And Jesus says, you get behind me, Satan. Wow, Peter went, from the big house down to the doghouse. I mean, wow, what a change of events here. But what an incredible, determined command. Get thee behind me, Satan. No, no, no, I am determined that I will die on that cross for all of mankind. And then he gives an incredible, demanding challenge. And he says, you pick up your cross. And by the way, your cross isn't cancer, and your cross isn't physical handicap, and your cross isn't financial problems. And your cross represents death. And he says, pick up your cross and deny yourself. Die to yourself. If you're going to follow me, I give you a demanding challenge to die to self. Who is Jesus? Who is Jesus Christ to you? Is he one to follow? Is he worthy of you taking your old nature and putting it on the cross and saying, no, I'm going to deny this. I'm not going to live this way anymore. I'm not going to be in bondage to this sin anymore. I'm going to live victorious. Is this the Jesus that you say you believe in? He asked that question, but whom say men that I am? But then he asked the question, but whom say ye that I am? I ask you this morning, who is Jesus Christ to you? Is he the Son of God that died on that cross for your sins? And have you ever trusted him? Who is Jesus?
1: And now, a message from the Campus Church Archives.
2: Amen. Let's take our Bibles tonight and go to Matthew chapter 1. Matthew chapter 1. What a privilege it is to be back at Pensacola Christian College in the Campus Church. We appreciate your hospitality and the opportunity to minister God's Word tonight. Our study this evening takes us to Matthew chapter 1, and we'll be looking together at verses 18 through 25. The Bible says, "Now the birth of Jesus Christ was on this wise, when as his mother Mary was espoused to Joseph before they came together, she was found with child of the Holy Ghost. Then Joseph, her husband, being a just man and not willing to make her a public example, was minded to put her away privily. But while he thought on these things, behold, the angel of the Lord appeared unto him in a dream, saying, Joseph, thou son of David, fear not to take unto thee Mary, thy wife, for that which is conceived in her is of the Holy Ghost. And she shall bring forth a son, and thou shalt call his name Jesus, for he shall save his people from their sins. Now all this was done that it might be fulfilled, which was spoken of the Lord by the prophet, saying, Behold, a virgin shall be with child, and shall bring forth a son, and they shall call his name Emmanuel, which being interpreted is God with us. Then Joseph, being raised from sleep, did as the angel of the Lord had bidden him, and took unto him his wife, and knew her not till she had brought forth her firstborn son, and he called his name Jesus." Let's pray together, shall we? Father, we do thank you for the opportunity once again to open the Bible. We thank you, Lord, for being able to hold in our hands tonight a God-breathed book. We thank you, Lord, for the fact that you didn't leave us in this world without a rudder, without a compass to steer our lives by. And so, Lord, we pray that as we look at the Bible tonight, that you'll help us to understand the solemnity of the hour. Lord, I pray that you'll give me freedom as I preach. Help me to accurately represent the Word of God tonight. And Lord, I pray that you'll accomplish in all of our hearts this evening exactly what you desire to do, and we'll give you the praise for it in Jesus' name. Amen. One of my favorite characters in the entire Word of God is this fellow by the name of Joseph. The Bible doesn't say an awful lot about him, but what a remarkable man he must have been. And there are four things that I would like to share with you tonight from the Word of God about Joseph. First of all, think with me about this. Joseph was a pure man. Joseph was a pure man. There are at least two things that reveal this to us. First of all, Joseph was a pure man because he was characterized by morality. You'll notice in verse 19 that the Bible says that Joseph was a just man. He was a righteous man. Joseph's life was a life that was characterized by doing the right thing. Now, unfortunately, ladies and gentlemen, we live in a world that is characterized by a skewed morality. Not always do people do the right thing. Several weeks ago, I was reading about this unusual thief who had a code of conduct when he robbed people. He said that he would only rob people for cash or food stamps. He refused to rob people of their checkbooks. And he would only rob in the daytime. It was against his code of conduct to rob people at night. And he made up his mind that when he robbed people, he would never wear a mask. He wanted his identity to be fully known when he robbed people. And he also made it a point to never rob convenience stores. He refused to do that. And he would devote himself to robbery only 7 months out of the year, not the entire 12. Now, it's always great when you run into a thief to find a moral thief, isn't it? You see, sometimes in our immorality, in our skewed ethic, we like to delude ourselves into thinking, well, I'm doing my evil in a righteous kind of way, and our ethics become very skewed. But we do not judge our ethics according to what we determine to be right. There is a God who has given us a standard of morality. Years ago, when Babe Ruth was playing baseball, the pitcher wound up and threw a ball right down the heart of the plate, and the umpire called strike one. And Ruth glared at the umpire, and he said, "There are 40,000 people in this stadium who think you are an idiot." And the umpire looked back at him and said, "I know it, but my opinion is the only one that counts." And I submit to you that many times you and I try to determine morality by the popular vote rather than what God says in His Word. I submit to you that really there is only one opinion that counts when it comes to morality, and that is the opinion of God. And God says that Joseph was a just man. Wouldn't it be great if you and I could stand before the Lord someday and the Lord would say, "I know him, I know her. He or she is a righteous person." Joseph was characterized by morality. But not only was Joseph characterized by morality, notice secondly that he was characterized by mercy. Because the Bible says here that Joseph was not willing to make Mary a public example. He was going to put her away privately. You know, there are two extremes in Christian living. Sometimes we have a haughty holiness, and then sometimes we have a sloppy agape. And neither one of those are right. Sometimes we have such a love for mercy that it causes us to water down the truth. There are other times that we are so concerned for the truth that we fail to demonstrate mercy to anybody. But Joseph was one of those people who had a great balance in his life. Like his Savior, he was characterized by both grace and truth. He was not interested in using his righteousness as a way of exploiting other people and showing how wicked mass humanity was. He was not willing to make Mary a public example. Joseph did not do with Mary all that the law allowed him to do with her. And for that, I think he is to be commended. The story was told of a policeman who pulled over a family. The fellow who was driving the car was speeding. I know that none of you have ever done that. And as he pulled the fellow over for speeding, he came up and he flashed his flashlight into the car, and he noticed that the husband was sitting there at the wheel, and there was a mother over in the passenger seat, and she was with child, and there were two or three kids in the back seat. And he looked at the fellow and he said, "Sir, I'm not going to write you a ticket tonight. I don't believe that you can afford it." And he let him go. He said, "Just slow it down." Well, ladies and gentlemen, we all understand that when it comes to the bar of heaven, you and I cannot afford to pay all that the law demanded of us. And I'm thankful that there was a God who demonstrated mercy. My oldest daughter is born with a cleft lip, cleft palate, and because she is, stories of children that are born with that similar birth defect interest me. And I was reading the other day about this girl who, because of her cleft lip and cleft palate, felt unloved by everybody at school. And she suffered from a poor hearing because of her cleft lip and cleft palate. And she was embarrassed every year when they had the hearing test at school. And that was one of the most agonizing days for her, because they would ask her to repeat sounds and she could not hear the sounds that they asked her to repeat. And one day, as she was anxiously anticipating this, she wondered exactly how this year it was going to flesh itself out. And as she walked up to receive the hearing test, the lady immediately recognized her ailment, and she leaned over and whispered in her ear, "I wish I had a daughter just like you." And she said that at that point, she recognized that her deformity did not matter in the eyes of that lady. That lady was giving her mercy. And ladies and gentlemen, you and I are all deformed by sin. Sin has wreaked its havoc on our life, dehumanizing us, making us less than what we ought to be. But there was a God of heaven who reached down and said, "I wish I had a child just like you." The mercies of God, what a theme for my song. Oh, I never could number them or. They are more than the stars of the heavenly dome or the sands of the wave-beaten shore. What a wonderful thing it is to know that we serve a God who is greatly characterized by morality, but yet at the same time, He is a God who extends His mercy. And that's the way Joseph was, a pure man. But not only was Joseph a pure man, notice a second thing with me tonight, ladies and gentlemen. Joseph had a problematic marriage. He had a problematic marriage. Joseph's marriage had reached rock bottom. Many times we don't think about this, but the first Christmas was characterized by a looming divorce. Joseph was told by his fiance that she was with child, and yet she said she was still a virgin, and he did not quite believe that. And he didn't know what to do. He didn't know how to handle this situation. And of course, there are many people like this today. In our own church, we have three different families this holiday season who are contemplating divorce. What a tragic thing it is. And there are many homes all across our nation today who feel like their plans have been shattered. Some ladies marry a man and they hang their dream here, and then they hang reality here, and they end up hanging their husband over here. It seems like there's no hope for this problematic home, this dysfunctional home that we're involved in. But there is hope for our homes if we will do three things. How did Joseph respond to his problematic marriage? Three ways. First of all, he recognized scriptural authority. The Bible says that Joseph was pondering what to do. You'll notice it says in verse 20, while he thought on these things, he's ruminating, he's speculating about what he should do about his problematic marriage. And all of a sudden, a messenger of God appears and quotes the word of God to him. And that cuts across the grid of Joseph's speculation. You see, ladies and gentlemen, you and I have a word from God. We do not have to wonder what to do. We do not have to speculate what to do in certain instances. Our God has spoken, and because our God has spoken, we have a recognized authority. God has commanded us what to do in His Word. Aren't you glad that you have something from God that cuts across the grid of human speculation? Up in Denver, Pennsylvania, there is a factory that sounds a siren three times a day. And for years, people have set their watches according to that siren. It sounds early in the morning at start time. It sounds at noon for a break for lunch, and then sounds at quitting time in the evening. And for years, people have set their watches according to the sirens that come from that factory. One day, the fellow who sounded the siren was asked this question, "How do you know when to sound the alarm?" And with a grin on his face, he reached in his pocket and pulled out his child's Mickey Mouse watch. And for years, people had been setting their watches according to a child's Mickey Mouse watch. I submit to you, ladies and gentlemen, that many times you and I set our lives according to Mickey Mouse authority. We sit in a break room with billows of cigarette smoke over it and a box of stale donuts sitting there, talking to people whose marriages are just as dysfunctional as ours, and we ask them, "What do you think I should do?" That is tomfoolery. We have an authority from God that tells us what we're supposed to do in given situations. Several years ago, the Leaning Tower of Pisa was leaning a little too far, and they were scared that it was going to fall, and they didn't know exactly how to hold and maintain that famous landmark, so they attached some cables to it to keep it from falling, and those cables were able to pull it back into some facsimile of stability. And in the same way, ladies and gentlemen, I think all of us have lives that are tending to lean to the left or to the right, and we need the authority of God's Word to come and attach itself to our lives and stabilize our lives as all we like sheep are tempted to go astray. We need God's Word in our homes tonight. We need to recognize a scriptural authority. But not only do we need to recognize a scriptural authority, notice secondly, we need to risk selfless affection. We need to risk selfless affection. You see, Mary had supposedly let Joseph down, but God says, risk loving her again. Don't fear to take Mary to be your wife. Don't be afraid of loving her. Fear not. Oh, there have been times when giving and loving brought pain, and I promised I would never let it happen again, but I found out that loving was well worth the risk, and that even in losing, you win. Several years ago, there was a terrible ice storm that hit the city of Pittsburgh. And when this ice storm hit Pittsburgh, at the same time, there was a boy suffering in that town from leukemia, and he took a serious turn for the worse. His family called the local hospital and asked what they should do, and they said, he needs to get to the hospital immediately. Unfortunately, in this horrific weather, we cannot send an ambulance to go pick him up. This was disconcerting to the family because the little boy was in a home that did not even own a car. They were so poverty-stricken. So the family got to the phone book. They called up a local church, and the pastor got in touch with one of the elders of his church, and this elder went to pick up this family so that that little boy could go to the hospital. Now, the elder who was picking up this little boy was driving a car that had brakes that were on their last leg, and it was an ice storm. And the fellow was involved in three accidents on his way to pick up the little boy, three fender benders. Finally, he made it to the home. He put the mother and the baby in the front seat. He put the dad in the back seat. And he was meandering through this horrific storm over to the hospital. And in the middle of the travel to the hospital, the little sick boy with leukemia looked over from the passenger seat and said to the man, "Mister, are you Jesus?" And I think, ladies and gentlemen, that when you and I risk loving people, God doesn't promise us that we're not going to be involved in any skirmishes. God doesn't promise us that we're not going to get scraped or injured in the process. But if you and I will risk loving people, we will find out that people will see Jesus in us. And isn't that the objective for which we live, to glorify the Lord? We need to risk selfless affection. Not only did Joseph respond to his problematic marriage by recognizing scriptural authority and risking selfless affection, but notice thirdly that he also began to reveal spiritual attitudes. You see, what Mary was manifesting was not the lust of the flesh. Now, that's what he thought. He thought Mary had been living loose and that she had been conducting herself in an unsavory fashion. Why, she's just characterized by the lust of the flesh. But what was in her was not the lust of the flesh, quite the opposite. What was in Mary was the fruit of the Spirit, ladies and gentlemen. And you know, all fruit of the Spirit is a miracle. It's not in us naturally to produce the fruit of the Spirit any more than it was in Mary to naturally and spontaneously give birth to the Lord Jesus Christ. It's miraculous when people begin to manifest the fruit of the Spirit in their life. And that is exactly what Mary was demonstrating. That's what all homes need to demonstrate, is the fruit of the Spirit. We often hear about people getting divorced because of irreconcilable differences. I got news for you. Every sinner has an irreconcilable difference with another sinner. Everybody. But you see, ladies and gentlemen, the neat thing is that we have, through the Holy Spirit, the ability to live on a supernatural plane. We can manifest traits that are not natural. They come supernaturally when we depend upon the Spirit of God. And I believe any two people who are manifesting the fruit of the Spirit will be able to get along with one another. You know, the fruit of the Spirit's a lot like the waiter who's carrying a bowl of soup over his head. You can't tell what's in it until he's bumped. And then when he's bumped, what's in it comes out. And we don't walk around and say, "Oh, I see you have the fruit of the Spirit today." No, it doesn't happen like that. But when you're bumped, if you got the fruit of the Spirit, the fruit of the Spirit will come out. If you spill an orange juice carton, what comes out of it? I know what you're thinking. Why orange juice? No, whatever you've put into the carton. And whatever comes out of you is what's inside of you. Let's let it be the fruit of the Spirit. So Joseph, you see, was a man who was a pure man, but yet he had a problematic marriage. Now notice a third thing with me tonight, and that's this. Joseph received a profound message. Joseph received a profound message, and this profound message had three wonderful truths in it. What are they? Number one is this: God forgives our past. God forgives our past. You see, Joseph thought, "I am so right." Have you ever thought you were right? And it was proven later you were dead wrong. Now, get this. If I was Joseph, I would have thought the same thing he thought. My fiance comes to me. She tells me that she's with child. She says she's still a virgin. Hardy, har, har. You know, I would have said, right. Sure you are. I know what you've been up to. And I'm sure Joseph thought he was absolutely correct. Why, there's never been a virgin birth before. But you know what? He was dead wrong. Now, I know that in my marriage, I thought that I've been absolutely right, and it's been proven that I was dead wrong. You got to be careful when you think you're not wrong ever. When I was a little kid, I saw my Uncle Harold smoking. And he was the chairman of our deacon board. And I could not believe it. I was appalled. Mommy, Uncle Harold was smoking. And she said, Jeff, are you sure? I said, I'm absolutely sure. I'd stake my life on it. He was sucking a lollipop. You know, sometimes we just think we are so right, and we're not. What do we do in those instances when we think we are absolutely right and yet it's been proven that we are dead wrong? What's the answer to that? The answer is Jesus. He forgives people of their sins. Don't let people make you a slave of your past. Years ago, I read this story about this fellow by the name of Johnny. He was at his mother's farm, and he had got a new slingshot, and he was testing it out, and he put a stone, and he saw his grandma's duck, and he thought, I think I can hit that duck, and sure enough, bam, he hit the duck, and he killed his grandma's duck. His sister watched the whole thing, and she said, Johnny, I saw what you did, and I'm going to tell grandma, unless you do every single thing that I say. So they went in for supper that night, and the grandmother said, Johnny, why don't you clear the table? Susie, why don't you clear the table? She said, oh, there's no need for me to do it. Johnny would be glad to do it, wouldn't you, Johnny? Yeah, I would be glad to do it. And this kind of thing went on for 2 or 3 days, and finally Johnny had enough, and he went to his grandmother and said, Grandma, I got a confession to make. He said, I killed your duck. She said, I know you did. She said, I was standing in the upper window of the house and saw the whole thing happen. She said, I just wanted to see how long you would allow Susie to make a slave out of you. You know, sometimes we allow our past to make a slave out of us. Years ago, Robert E. Lee was walking through Kentucky after the Civil War was over with, and a lady called him over and she said, look at this tree in my front yard. She said, this tree has been in our family for generations, and the Union Army came through and they wreaked havoc on it, and now look at that tree. It's a mess. What do you think I should do about that? And Robert E. Lee looked at that woman and he said, Madam, I would suggest that you cut it down and forget it. And that's what a lot of us need to do with our past. We need to cut it down and forget it. Do you know that when President Garfield was assassinated, he did not die from the bullet wound? They couldn't find the bullet when he was first shot. So they brought in all kinds of people to try to find the bullet. And they probed and they went around the hole. They're trying to find where this bullet was. And all they did was bring infection into his body. And he died from the infection. He did not die from the gunshot wound. Now listen to me, ladies and gentlemen. Many of you have been injured by life. But it's not the fact that you've been shot that's killing you. It's the fact that you keep probing around with it. You keep digging at it. You keep ruminating on it. You keep thinking about how right you are and how wrong someone else has been to you. I got news for you. That's your past. Let God deal with your past. Won't you move on from that? God forgives your past. That's why they call him Jesus. He saves people from their sins. But not only does God forgive our past, notice secondly that God fulfills his promises. When Joseph took God at his word, the promises of God began to be actualized in his life. We must never be afraid, ladies and gentlemen, to take God at his word. Don't be afraid to do that. Because you see, God does exactly what he promises to do. You know, I've met a lot of people who don't tell the truth. Some people, when they die, they're going to say, there's the body of truth, because it never came out. You know, some people will just, they'd rather walk 5 miles and tell you lies, stand still and tell you the truth. But God's not like that. When God promises something, he will do exactly the very thing that he promised to do. Amen. Years ago, there was a slave before the Emancipation Proclamation was signed who made a deal with his master that he could purchase his own freedom. And in the middle of paying off this debt to his master to purchase his own freedom, the Emancipation Proclamation was signed. And because the Emancipation Proclamation was signed, he did not have to pay the remainder of the debt. But yet, even though he was a free man, he paid the remainder of the bill that he owed his master. And someone said, well, why in the world did you do that? And he said, because I am a man of my word, and when I promise to do something, I do it. And I submit to you, ladies and gentlemen, that that's the kind of God that you and I serve. God always keeps his word. When I was in Pennsylvania, I heard about this mother who had a child who had a kidney disease. And this mother was praying for this child to get better. And she was looking for a promise to claim in the Word of God. And she came across the verse in John chapter 11 where Jesus told his disciples that Lazarus' sickness was not unto death, but for the glory of God. And she claimed that promise for her child, that his sickness would not be unto death, but rather for the glory of God. She even made a quilt that had that verse etched into it. This sickness is not unto death, but rather for the glory of God. And I submit to you that just as that blanket kept that mother warm while she was waiting in the hospital, many anxious moments for her baby to recover, so the promises of God keep us warm, ladies and gentlemen, when the storms of life beat upon our frame. We have a God who has given us some exceedingly precious promises. We need to claim those promises by faith. Now, I'm not in favor of gambling, but please understand the nature of this illustration. There was a man who was in a restaurant several years ago, and he had purchased a lottery ticket. The waitress who was waiting on him, he made her a deal. He said, if you pick, you go ahead and pick the numbers, and if I win the lottery, I'll give you half of it, or I can leave you a tip. Now, if I was the waitress, I would have taken the tip. I think the lottery is a tax on the mathematically challenged. So I would have taken the tip. But the waitress said, I'll take my chances, and she picked the lottery numbers and avoided her tip that day. Those numbers that she picked won the lottery. It was $6 million. Now that guy was at a test. Was he going to give the waitress $3 million or not? And he went back and cut her a check and kept his word and cut a check for $3 million. Now, that's a pretty good tip right there. I want to tell you that I'm not in favor of the lottery, but please understand what I'm saying. God keeps his promises even when it's at great cost to him to do so. God is a promise-keeping God. Even if God has to make a virgin conceive to bring forth a son, he will do it because God keeps his word. God forgives our past. God fulfills his promises. Notice thirdly that God favors us with his presence. When Joseph accepted God's word, his past was forgiven, the promises of God became actualized in the present, and God began to walk with him into his future. God was with him. That's why they called the Savior Emmanuel. Ladies and gentlemen, I think one of the greatest promises in all the world is that God is with us. Jesus himself said it, "Lo, I am with you always, even unto the end of the world." Amen. If you look at, I have three daughters, so if, and many times I've seen their mother braid their hair. And if you look at hair that's been braided, it looks like there are two strands of hair, but that's not true. There are actually three strands of hair, and there's one that kind of is hidden as the other two wrap around it. In the same way, ladies and gentlemen, a marriage never succeeds if it only has two people in it. There is an unseen God that it has to be in the midst of every marriage to hold it together. And what a great promise it was for Joseph to know that when he functioned according to the word of God and he received the message of God, his past was forgiven, the promises of God became actualized in the present, and God began to walk with him into the future. Joseph had a profound message. One final thing, and I'm done tonight, and that's this. Joseph was a pure man, but in spite of the fact that he was a pure man, he had a problematic marriage. And yet, Joseph responded to his problematic marriage with accepting the profound message of God. And because that was true, Joseph had a peaceful ministry. He had a peaceful ministry. We see that in verses 24 and 25. It's kind of interesting that Joseph has been laying on his bed, flopping and floundering. What am I going to do? What am I going to do? What am I going to do? Ruminating, worrying, fretting about all of this. And all of a sudden, the angel appears to him, gives him this message. He accepts it by faith. And then everything that he fretted about, he just kind of walks into it matter-of-factly. Look what it says in verse 24. Then Joseph, being raised from sleep, did as the angel of the Lord had bidden him and took unto him his wife. It's kind of like he got up, he brushed his teeth, he washed his face, he got married. It was with remarkable tranquility that he did what God had asked him to do. The fact of the matter is, ladies and gentlemen, that you and I always have peace in our heart when we respond to the Word of God in a positive nature. When we know that we're doing what God has asked us to do, peace is the inevitable result. It's a wonderful truth to know. If God is for me, nobody can be against me. What a wonderful truth. You know, God says Emmanuel is with us. And because Emmanuel is with us, we have peace. Now get this. The presence of God is either a trauma or a tranquility, depending on how you're behaving. For example, if my daughters were out at the playground at church and I showed up on the playground, I would either be a tranquility or a trauma to them, depending on whether they were behaving right. If I said, "Now I don't want you to go outside, stay in the auditorium," and they were out on the playground and I showed up, well, they'd be traumatized. But if I said, "Why don't you go out to the playground and have a nice time and enjoy yourselves, and I'll be out there directly," when I go out there now they're glad to see me. They're not traumatized by my presence. Same thing with the presence of God in your life. God's presence is either a threat or a blessing, depending on what you're doing. Let me illustrate. When I was in second grade, we were still in public school. That was my last year in public school. My parents put me in Christian school in the third grade. I don't know how this happened, but somehow in the second grade, I got a reputation as being a Christian. They used to call me deacon in the second grade. There were these two older boys. They would follow me home every day. "Hey, deacon, hey, deacon." And they would spit on me, spit in my hair as they chased me home from school. I never told my parents about this. One day I came home and my mom said, "Your hair's wet." She said, "What happened to you?" And I said, "Those boys down the street have been spitting on me." She said, "They what?" I said, "They've been spitting on me." She said, "You wait till your dad comes home." Those were the only times she used those words that I was glad to hear them. Dad came home. Now, my dad's big, 6'3", hardworking, still. You know, I can't beat my way out of a wet paper bag, but my dad can whip you and just about everybody here. So Dad said, "Come on, son, let's get in the car." We got in the car. He went down there, and he knocked on the door, and those boys came to the door, and he looked at me. He said, "Are those the fellas, Jeff?" I said, "Yes, sir, those are the fellas." He said, "It has come to my attention that you have been messing with my son." He said, "I want you to understand that that has ceased as of now, and if it doesn't cease, you will deal with me. Do you understand me?" And those boys were like, yeah, "Yes, sir." And I'm behind my dad, "That's right, I could whip you and your whole family." Why? Because my dad was with me, amen. I want to tell you, today you go out into the world and your heavenly Father goes with you, and you don't have to walk around like a scared rat. You can say, "That's right, I'll whip you and your whole family. Because when I decide to follow the Word of God, I got the God of all the universe behind me. His presence goes before me, and I'm not traumatized by what everybody else thinks, because I got a God who's in my corner, amen." The Bible says, "There is no peace, saith my God, to the wicked, but thou wilt keep him in perfect peace whose mind is stayed upon thee, because he trusteth in thee." You know, peace is so elusive at holiday season. People deal with the financial stresses of whether they're going to have enough money to buy gifts that people don't need, with money they don't have to impress people that they don't like. You know, Some people are going through bereavement. This may be the first holiday season that they've had to experience it without grandma or grandpa or a sibling or a mom or a dad being there. Some of you may be for broken homes and you don't know which home to go to at break, go to mom's house or go to dad's house.

0: I want to submit to you that you may be living a pure, decent life, and yet in spite of that, you've got these problems that are looming on the horizon, and you don't know how to deal with those problems. It seems like you're like the cowboy who jumped on his horse and rode off in all directions. Your mind is just going every which way. But if you will respond to the simple promises of the Word of God and take God at His Word tonight, I submit to you that you will know a peace that surpasses all understanding. Amen. Our oldest daughter was born with some birth defects. She had to experience 15 surgical procedures in the first year of her life. And we had this little old lady at our first church whose name was Ann O'Malley. She is now with the Lord. And every Sunday, Ann O'Malley would come out as we were going through all that trauma, and she would say, "You still praising the Lord, honey?" Every Sunday, that was her question to me. "You still praising the Lord, honey?" You know, after a couple weeks of that, I had had it up to here with Ann O'Malley. And I thought, one Sunday afternoon, I was just fussing at God. I said, "Lord, you don't know what, she doesn't know what I've been through. She doesn't know all the trauma that I've had. And she doesn't know, Lord, the sleepless nights in the hospital. She doesn't know the anxious moments. How can she ask me, 'You still praising the Lord, honey?'" Seemed like I could hear the Holy Spirit say back to me, "You still praising the Lord, honey?" You see, ladies and gentlemen, God's able to give us peace that doesn't even make sense. God's able to give us tranquility in the midst of the storm. Peace is not conditioned by the circumstances in which you find yourself. Joseph, understand, his circumstances didn't change the next morning. He still got to explain to everybody that this woman that he married is with child, and she's still a virgin. And you know how they're going to respond to that. His circumstances didn't change. He still had the problems that he was tossing and turning about the night before. But he'd received a message from God. Because he'd received a message from God, he could face the world tomorrow with peace. And you can too. I don't know what your problems are. Your problems may be greater than anything I could have ever imagined. And you may have been a pure, decent person, and yet in spite of that, you've got some problems tonight. I got news for you. God's got some promises. If you'll seize those promises, God wants to give you peace.
1: 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Up next, a sermon from the former pastor of Campus Church, Dr. Joel Mullenix.
2: In John chapter 3, a man came to see Jesus. In John chapter 4, a woman approached the Lord Jesus Christ. In John chapter 3, the man came in the darkness of the night. In chapter 4, the woman came in the brightness of the noontime sun. In John chapter 3, the man who came to Jesus was a man of great repute. His name was a household word. We know his name, Nicodemus. He was a ruler of the Jews, a man of great respect in his community. In John chapter 4, the woman came to Jesus, but we do not know her name because in the human understanding of the situation, she was not worth much. She was a woman with a bad reputation, a woman of ill repute. In John chapter 3, the man came to Jesus and Jesus gave him a great explanation theologically of this matter of getting into a right relationship, a relationship of peace with God. In John chapter 4, we simply see that in action, an illustration of what Jesus said in John chapter 3. And so tonight, I would like for you to turn in your Bibles to John chapter 4, and let's see the wonderful truth which Jesus had taught to Nicodemus in action before our eyes in the life of this woman. It happened like this. Jesus was on his way back to Galilee, which is north of Jerusalem, and in order to get there, he needed to go through the land of the Samaritans. Now, he didn't have to go through the land of the Samaritans.

0: Many Jews would not have done so, because they looked askance at the Samaritans. And so, with a great deal of travel difficulty, he could have done what other Jews did. He could have gone around the edge of their land and then made his way north. But the Bible tells us in John chapter 4 that Jesus must needs go through Samaria. He needed to go through Samaria. Why? Because there was a woman there and there was a whole town full of people who needed forgiveness of their sins and to come into a right relationship with God. And so Jesus must needs go through Samaria. So he journeyed northward and about midday came to a town, a little city of Samaria where Jacob's well was located. And Jesus was wearied with his journey. Remember, he took upon himself the form of a man. So he had the physical limitations which we have. And in his long journey northward, he was very tired with the walking, with the travel. And so Jesus and his disciples stopped at Jacob's well. The disciples went on into the city to see if they could find some food to eat in the middle of the day. But Jesus, wearied as he was, and because he must needs go through Samaria, he had an appointment that he knew about. Jesus stayed there, sitting there at the side of the well. Before long, a woman came along. She is known to us simply as the Samaritan woman. Now, in the culture of that time, that was not a complimentary title. That's unfortunate. People should be careful about their biases. But a Samaritan woman was a title which meant that she was looked down upon by the Jews. And so this Samaritan woman came to the well to draw water. And Jesus initiated the conversation. God always goes looking for those who do not know him, those who are under the judgment of God, which includes all men and women, boys and girls, who do not know Jesus as Savior. And so Jesus initiated the conversation with her and asked her for a drink of water. She was, I don't mean this to be in a negative sort of way, but she was spiritually dull because she was spiritually dead. She was unsaved. And so she just simply responded, realizing that he was a Jew, "Why would you ask me for a drink of water? I mean, you're a Jew. Jews don't ask Samaritans for anything. They don't even talk to us. They look down upon us." And so she asked Jesus, "How is it that you ask me for a drink of water?" And Jesus' reply to her was to the effect that if you knew who this was who's asking you to give a drink, you would have asked of him, and he would have given you living water. Well, what does that mean? The woman did not know. It just was an intriguing concept to her, living water. And as the conversation goes on, Jesus says to her, "Anybody who drinks of this water out of the well is going to get thirsty again." And you know that to be true. A drink of water or some other liquid is good only for a period of time. Then you have to have another drink. But Jesus said, "Whoever drinks of the water that I give to him will never thirst. The water that I give to him will be a well of water springing up into everlasting life." And so the woman was interested now. And she said, in effect, "Okay, give me some of that water." And Jesus' reply to her was very interesting. Instead of responding to that request directly, he said in verse 16 of John chapter 4, "Go call thy husband and come hither." And the woman's reply was, "I don't have a husband." Well, Jesus is God. He knew that. That's why he had responded to her that way. And Jesus said, you certainly have told the truth. You don't have a husband. You've had five, and the man that you're living with now is not your husband. You said that truly, Jesus said. And so the woman went and told those acquaintances of hers that surely she must have met the Messiah, because Jesus had given her some further conversation about worship. And she said, surely I've met the Messiah. And so others of the city came. And before it was over, not only had the woman been forgiven her sins by God, she was at peace with God. Things had been made all right between her and God, but so had it happened with a number of other citizens of that city. They prevailed upon Jesus to stay with them a little while, and he did so. And a number of these Samaritan people were put in a right relationship with God. Now, I think you're very familiar with that account. It's not just a story. It is an actual factual account of a historic event. I think that's very familiar to you because we've heard that story since childhood. But I want you to see that what happened with this woman is exactly what Jesus had instructed Nicodemus about in John chapter 3. And I want you to see in particular three things about Jesus and this woman and Nicodemus. The first thing I'd like for you to see, and I'd like for you to make application of this to your own life. The first thing I see is that Jesus did not condemn this woman. Now, she was a woman guilty of great moral sin, and it was widely known publicly. She was, we might say, a woman of ill repute. But Jesus did not condemn this woman. You have your Bibles open to John chapter 4, and I'd like for you to look at verse 15 with me and follow along as I read. John chapter 4, verse 15, "The woman saith unto him, Sir, give me this water that I thirst not, neither come hither to draw." Now you understand, she was focusing on literal physical water, such as you would draw out of the well and pour into your pitcher. Verse 16, "Jesus saith to her, Go call thy husband and come hither. The woman answered and said, I have no husband. Jesus said unto her, Thou hast well said, I have no husband, for thou hast had five husbands, and he whom thou now hast is not thy husband. In that saidst thou truly." Now, if we were looking at this as we tend to look at things, we would perhaps have expected to see Jesus recoil in horror. Of course you have no husband. You are a wicked person living in terrible sin. How dare you live an immoral life like that? It's that kind of attitude which we might have had with this woman. But look back at those verses very carefully, and you will see that Jesus did not condemn her at all. Now, don't misunderstand me. That is not to say in any sense that sin of any kind is unimportant. That's not the point. But when this woman confessed to Jesus that she had no husband, she didn't realize she was confessing, because she didn't realize that Jesus was God, and he knew. He knew that she was living out of wedlock with a man. He knew that she had been engaged in immoral behavior. But Jesus simply responded to her, "In that saidst thou truly." Yes, what you have just told me is factually correct. That is true. You don't have a husband. You have had five. The man you're living with is not yours. Jesus did not condemn her. Now, you may want to think that I'm going a little light on the woman. Well, I'm not going any lighter than Jesus did, and he did not go light on her. But he did not condemn her because the woman needed no condemnation. Now turn back to Jesus' explanation to Nicodemus in John chapter 3. And look, if you would, please, at verse 17. Jesus, speaking to Nicodemus in the night, said to Nicodemus, "For God sent not his Son into the world to condemn the world, but that the world through him might be saved. He that believeth on him is not condemned, but he that believeth not is condemned already." Jesus did not condemn the Samaritan woman because the Samaritan woman did not need that. She was already condemned. John chapter 3, verse 18, "He that believeth not is condemned already, because he hath not believed in the name of the only begotten Son of God." And so Jesus met a second sinner. Nicodemus was the first in the middle of the night. And Jesus explained to Nicodemus that he did not come, Jesus did not come, the Son of God, to condemn the world. He rather came to save a world that was already condemned. Now, what does that have to do with us? I'm speaking to some who are at odds with God, you might say. You're crossways with God. You are not at peace with God, and he is not at peace with you, because you do not know him as your Savior. And dear friend, I want to tell you that Jesus did not come to condemn you. Jesus is kind. He loves you. He came not to condemn you. He came to rescue you from the condemnation in which you already stand. And so Jesus explained to Nicodemus that God did not send his Son into the world to condemn the world, but rather that the world through Jesus could be saved from that condemnation. And so when you see this played out in practice with the Samaritan woman, who was greatly guilty of sin, gross immoral sin, she was not a person of high reputation like the religious man Nicodemus. She was a sinner, and everybody knew it. And when that point was brought forward, Jesus did not speak a single word of condemnation to her. Jesus did not condemn this woman. That's good news. If you do not know God in a right relationship today, if you have not been born again, as John chapter 3 speaks, that's good news for you, that God is not seeking to condemn you today. Rather, he wants to save you, to rescue you. In the second place, with this Samaritan woman, I see that to be right with God, the Samaritan woman had to be born again. Now, we spoke about that last time, and Jesus spoke at length about that to Nicodemus, because Nicodemus, looking at things through the physical world, could not understand that. So Jesus explained that in some detail. Look back at your Bibles first look at the Samaritan woman. Chapter 4, verse 23. In John chapter 4, verse 23, Jesus is speaking and says to the Samaritan woman, "But the hour cometh, and now is." Notice those two words, "now is." It now is true. "That when the true worshipers is, when the true worshipers shall worship the Father in spirit and in truth. for the Father seeketh such to worship him. God is a spirit, and they that worship him must worship him in spirit and in truth. Now notice those two things. If you're going to be right with God, if you're going to have fellowship with him, if you're going to be able to worship God, truly worship God, you have to be able to do that, number one, in spirit, and number two, in truth. Now look back at what Jesus said to Nicodemus, first of all, about spirit. John chapter 3, verse 5. Jesus answered Nicodemus. Nicodemus said, "How can this new birth be? Can I go back into my mother's womb as an old man and be born again?" And of course the answer is no. In verse 5, Jesus said, "Verily, verily, I say unto thee, except a man be born of water," that's the physical birth, "and of the Spirit," that's the Holy Spirit, the spiritual birth, "he cannot enter into the kingdom of God. For that which is born of the flesh is flesh." Your physical body was born of the flesh. It was made alive at your birth through the flesh. And that which is born of the Spirit, the Holy Spirit, is spirit. You remember, man is both a physical being and a spiritual being. Just as he is made alive as a little baby, actually, he's alive even before the moment of birth. But at birth, he is a living person. He's been born into this world. He can experience this world because he's alive. So it is, if he is going to be in a relationship of harmony and forgiveness with God, the spiritual man must be born. Because our spirits come into this world in these bodies dead toward God, because we are descendants of Adam who sinned. And therefore we are born into this world sinners. Now no man has ever lived who did not commit sin. But even if a person did not commit sin, having been born of the seed of Adam, he is by nature a sinner, and therefore his spirit is dead when he comes into this world. And so that which is born of the flesh is flesh, and that which is born of the spirit is spirit. Marvel not that I said unto thee, ye must be born again. Jesus said to the Samaritan woman, the time has now come when those who worship God, those who have standing with God so that they can worship him, those who are in a right relationship, in harmony with God so that they can worship him, must be able to worship him in spirit. That means you cannot truly worship God until you've been born again, until your spirit has been made alive. And so, Jesus tells this woman what he had explained to Nicodemus. You must be born again. You have to be able to worship God in the Spirit. Jesus also said, the time now is when if you worship God, you must worship him not only in spirit, but also in truth. Look, if you would please, at John chapter 3 in Jesus' explanation to Nicodemus. In John chapter 3, verse 19, Jesus said, "And this is the condemnation, that light," that's Jesus, "light is come into the world, and men loved darkness rather than light, because their deeds were evil. For every one that doeth evil hateth the light, neither cometh to the light, lest his deeds should be reproved." Now look at verse 21, very important. "But he that doeth truth," Jesus said to the Samaritan woman, the time has now come when those who worship God worship him in spirit and in truth. Jesus had said to Nicodemus, "But he that doeth truth," how does he do truth? "Cometh to the light." Jesus is the light. "That his deeds may be manifest that they are wrought in God." And so Jesus said to Nicodemus, if you're going to be in a right relationship with God, you're going to have to be born again. The Spirit has to be made alive. And if you're going to be in a right relationship with God, that comes about by doing truth, which is looking to Jesus, believing on Jesus. And when you believe on Jesus, then you are in a right relationship with God. Your sins are forgiven. Then there is true worship of God. So Jesus did not condemn this woman, though she was a public sinner. And to be right with God, Jesus taught this Samaritan woman that she had to be born again. She had to come to Jesus. The third thing that I see here is very important, and it's good news. And it is that the Samaritan woman believed on Jesus, the Savior of the world. Look, if you would please, at John chapter 4, beginning first of all with verse 26. John chapter 4, verse 26. The woman had just said to Jesus that we know there is the Messiah coming, the Messiah called the Christ. And in verse 26, Jesus saith unto her, I that speak unto thee am he. I am the Messiah. Look, if you would please, at verse 28. The woman then left her water pot and went her way into the city and saith to the men, come see a man which told me all things that ever I did. Is not this the Christ? Jesus had said to her, I that speak unto thee am he. I am the Christ who was promised. And she said to these men, you need to come and meet this one. Surely he is the Christ. Is he not the Christ? So the Samaritan woman believed on Jesus, who is the Savior of the world. Now Jesus had explained that to Nicodemus. That is the means of the new birth. Look back at chapter 3 of John, if you would please, as Jesus was talking to Nicodemus. John chapter 3, verse 14, Jesus reminded Nicodemus of something that he was very familiar with as a master of Israel. Jesus said to Nicodemus, as Moses lifted up the serpent in the wilderness, even so must the Son of Man be lifted up, speaking of the cross of Calvary, that whosoever believeth in him should not perish, but have eternal life. For God so loved the world that he gave his only begotten Son, that whosoever believeth in him should not perish, but have everlasting life. And Jesus pointed Nicodemus back to that time when the children of Israel were traveling through the wilderness and the poisonous snakes came and so many of the people of Israel were dying. And God instructed Moses to make a serpent of brass, speaking of God's judgment, and to put it up on a pole up high where people could see it and tell them, all you have to do to be saved, rescued from death, from the snake bite, all you have to do is turn and look at that serpent on the pole. And Jesus said to Nicodemus, just as those people were rescued, they were saved from that terrible snake bite, so Jesus would be lifted up on the cross, so that those who believe, just as those Israelites had believed and turned to look, so that those who believe that Jesus is the Lamb of God, lifted up on the cross in our place, those who will believe on him will be saved. Their sins will be forgiven. They will be rescued from the terrible penalty of their sins. And in John chapter 3, verse 36, and these are the words of John the Baptist continuing the same thing John the Baptist had been asked about Jesus And he gave a clear testimony again as to who Jesus was. And in verse 36 of John chapter 3, John the Baptist said, "He that believeth on the Son," that's Jesus, "hath everlasting life. And he that believeth not the Son shall not see life, but the wrath of God abideth on him." And so, those who believe on Jesus, those who realize they need help, and will turn to Jesus and just believe on him, believe that he is who he said he is the Son of God, believe that he died on the cross to pay for our sins, the sins of the whole world, and all those who come to him, that is, all those who believe, their sins will be forgiven, and they will be saved from an eternal punishment in hell apart from God, and heaven will be their home, will be their destiny. In John chapter 4, Jesus had sent the woman, or had told the woman about himself, and she had believed. And we're told that in verse 39, many of the Samaritans of that city believed on him for the saying of the woman, which testified, "He told me all that ever I did." She had said to them, "Surely this is the Messiah. He told me about my sins. He told me all that I ever did. I believe on him as the Messiah." And many of the people of the Samaritans of that city believed on him because of her testimony. And so they asked Jesus if he would stay there, and he stayed for 2 days. And then in verse 41 we read, "And many more believed because of his own word, and said unto the woman, Now we believe, not because of thy saying, for we have heard him ourselves, and know that this is indeed the Christ, the Savior of the world." So the Samaritan woman had believed that he was the Savior, and her condemnation was lifted. Her terrible sins were forgiven, and many of the people of the city believed that he was the Savior, and so they also were saved. They were rescued from their sins. Now, I'm speaking to a number of people who have not come into that relationship of being born again, that wonderful relationship with God, and you live today under the condemnation of God. Jesus did not come to condemn you. You came under condemnation the moment you were born into this world because you are a descendant of the first sinful man, Adam. Jesus came to rescue you. And my dear friend, just as Nicodemus and just as this Samaritan woman believed on Jesus, so you can. Just as the Israelites turned and looked at the serpent, so you can call upon Jesus who died on the cross in your place to pay for your sins. And I would invite you to do that right now, here in this great auditorium and there by way of Rejoice. If you would pray a prayer in your own words, in your heart, but something like this: "I know that I am in need of forgiveness, and I believe that Jesus is the Son of God, and I do believe that he's the Savior of the world, that he died on the cross to pay for my sins, and I believe he rose from the grave, proving that he is God himself. And I'm asking right now, God, that you would forgive my sins, rescue me, save me from my sins because of Jesus." Dear friend, if you'll pray that in your heart, that's believing on Jesus. And your future will be taken care of, that simply, if you will just call on him. Now, I have just a word, not for the Rejoice telecast, but for our folks here at the campus church and in this ministry. In the middle of this narrative, which we find in John chapter 4, Jesus' disciples came back from having purchased something for lunch. And they saw Jesus talking to this woman, but they didn't interrupt him. And then Jesus, once she had left to go back into the city, turned to them. And if you'll look at your Bibles, please, in verse 35, Jesus said, "Say not ye, don't say, there are yet 4 months, and then cometh harvest. Behold, I say unto you, lift up your eyes and look on the fields, for they are white already to harvest." Now look at these words in verses 36 through 38. "He that reapeth receiveth wages." Jesus was reaping there. This woman trusted him, so did many of the people of the city. "He that reapeth receiveth wages and gathereth fruit unto life eternal, that both he that soweth and he that reapeth may rejoice together. And herein is that saying true, one soweth and another reapeth." Look at verse 38. "I sent you to reap." Jesus was sending his disciples and has sent us to reap. "That whereon, to reap that whereon ye bestowed no labor. Other men labored, and ye are entered into their labors." Now, most often when we read these verses, we think about those who have labored but who are not reaping, and we say, "God bless you, you're doing a great job." But on the other hand, we often really come down hard on those who are not the direct soul winners. And I have met many people in life who have been very shy, people who have not been good with words, people who have had great difficulty in witnessing directly to others. Sometimes we place a heavy burden on folks like that and make them feel as if they are second-class citizens because they don't bring 15 to the altar or whatever every Sunday of those that they have led to Christ. My dear friend, some sow and some reap. God gives talent to people in different ways. And I know I'm going to be in trouble for saying these things with some of my colleagues in the pulpit, not here, but elsewhere. But it's time somebody stood up and just told the truth about this. God makes some people very outgoing. They communicate well with people and bond with people very well. And they make great reapers, great soul winners. God makes some people who absolutely cannot do that. They get their tongues all tangled up when they try to even talk to somebody. My dear friend, if that's the way God made you, that's all right. You need to find the way God equipped you for the harvest. Now, let me be very specific, may I? There are some folks in the campus church here who work very hard in ministry indirectly toward evangelism. I don't know who the individuals are, but I think of a printer or a paper cutter over at the press. And sometimes, again, I'm not thinking of names, so I'm not picking anybody out, but sometimes folks will work in jobs and sometimes they are very good with their speech and sometimes they're not. But if you're cutting paper or running a press, you are sowing, you are preparing materials which are placed in the hands of many people, and many come to know Jesus Christ as part of those materials. So your part in the harvest is just as important and receives wages, just like the one who reaps who didn't sow. I think of some who work in food service areas or secretarial areas, support areas. I think of some who go up to Camp of the Pines in the spring and help clean up the place, the grounds and the driveways and whatever. Some of those folks, not all of them, but some of them, don't make great door knockers because they can't get the first word out. But those people are sowing. They're preparing the facilities for hundreds of boys and girls, literally hundreds, who will trust Jesus Christ as Savior when the reapers present the gospel to them in the summertime. Dear friend, if you were one of those, you need not carry that heavy burden as though you were guilty. You need to understand that God has given you a task to do which is just as important as the reaping task. And so Jesus said to his disciples, "Now I've called you to reap, and you're going to receive wages." But it's almost as if they are secondary. You're going to receive wages like the ones who sow. And so, dear friends, if you are one of the sowers and not so often one of the reapers, understand that God has made you and equipped you for that, and that your role is just as important as those of the reapers. Now, I must hasten on to say another thing. A lot of preachers don't like to say things like I have just said because they feel like God's people then are going to get lazy. Sometimes I think some preachers feel like you've got to beat everybody up in order to keep them working. Well, I don't think that's true. You fall in love with Jesus and you'll serve him. You learn how good he is. You learn that he did not come to condemn, rather he came to rescue. You fall in love with him and you'll serve him. But if there's anyone who has just heard my words who would take that as an excuse to excuse yourself and not be involved in the harvest at all, may God help you. That's not good. We all have a responsibility, but some are reapers and some are sowers, and God equips both of them and uses them wonderfully. One final thought. The line of demarcation is not always that clear. Sometimes those who are the reapers, who are not good with the tongue, sometimes God gives them an opportunity to speak a word anyway. We are all to be ready to give an answer for the hope that lies within us. And so it's not always clear-cut, one or the other. But if you're one of those sowers, one of those support persons, understand how important you are in the kingdom of God. Don't be discouraged. You keep on carrying out those support activities. You keep on sowing, and God will continue to give the harvest as he sends the reapers along to carry on further that which you have done.
1: This is Rejoice Pulpit. And now, a sermon from a past chapel at Pensacola Christian College.
2: We're in Judges this morning, Judges chapter 4, Judges 4. Something on my heart today as I thought about who I was speaking to and where you're going in life and how God wants to use you. It's amazing to me the comments that have been made already in chapel that dovetail right to what's on my heart today. God has something special, and let's see what it might be. Judges 4, verses 1 to 3. And the children of Israel again did evil in the sight of the Lord when Ehud was dead, and the Lord sold them into the hand of Jabin, king of Canaan, that reigned in Hazor, the captain of whose host was Sisera, which dwelt in Harosheth of the Gentiles. And the children of Israel cried unto the Lord, for he had 900 chariots of iron, and 20 years he mightily oppressed the children of Israel. Look at verse 15, same chapter. And the Lord discomfited Sisera and all his chariots and all his hosts with the edge of the sword before Barak, so that Sisera lighted down off his chariot and fled away on his feet. But Barak pursued after the chariots and after the host unto Harosheth of the Gentiles. And all the hosts of Sisera fell upon the edge of the sword, and there was not a man left. Now, you know what happened to him? He ends up in Jael's tent, and she put something in his mind he had never had before. And that's the end of him. So God gave them a marvelous, wonderful victory against people they never thought they could conquer. 900 chariots is a lot, and they're not just chariots. They're chariots of iron. But God gave them a tremendous victory, and they praise him for it. Chapter 5, look at verse 1. Then sang Deborah and Barak, the son of Abinoam, on that day, saying, "Praise ye the Lord for the avenging of Israel, when the people willingly offered themselves." All of chapter 5 is a song. It's a praise from Deborah and Barak to the mighty God that had done this tremendous work that had to come from his hand. It was not possible any other way. And they sing praise, and it's a long list of people that came to the aid and thanking them for being there. And boy, they did this, and boy, they did that. But among all the thankfulness, we find something quite disturbing. In verse 23, we read these verses. Chapter 5, "Curse ye, Meroz," said the angel of the Lord. "Curse ye bitterly the inhabitants thereof, because they came not to the help of the Lord, to the help of the Lord against the mighty." For whatever reason, this one village, Meroz, hung back, did not come. Was it far enough away from the battle? She was in some safe, remote valley and assumed the battle would never reach her. The summons to come and send your young men to help us fight was sent, and nobody answered it. By the way, this is not just a condemnation. Look at the word bitterly. "Curse ye bitterly." Bitterly is a word that means to feel great loathing for. By the way, who's doing the talking? The angel of the Lord. God is saying, I curse you bitterly. I loathe the fact that when it was time to come and fight, you wouldn't show up. The village is gone. However, the passionate contempt thrown at her remains to this day as a testimony. Meroz is an example. All the New Testament is an example for us. This example is to those among us that will be willing to let others fight the battle for them. Willing to let others bleed, even though you benefit from the victory as much as anyone. It's a strange thing to me, and how sad it is to me, how few of God's people are actually engaged in spiritual struggle in their own life so they could gain victory to help someone else gain victory in their life. This village of Meroz, I don't believe they had any ill will toward Israel. I don't believe they hated Israel. They had no negative comments concerning the people or the leadership. They just had a willingness to let somebody else face the trumpets of war while they lived in safety. I am so thankful. I am so, so thankful for a Christian liberal arts college where you can come and be trained in a vocation and at the same time filled with a vision from God as to how you can use that vocation for His glory. God has called you here to prepare you to serve Him. And here's my comment today, regardless of your major, God's called you to serve Him. During my 32 years here at PCC, I was disturbed. And since I have gotten away and heard things, I'm disturbed to hear the criticism of this ministry based upon this terrible misconception that if you are not in full-time Christian ministry, you're not in service to the King. The failure of this village was nothing more than a lack of action. They gave no aid to the enemy. They simply did nothing. We hear much about the danger of wrong thinking, which leads to wrong action, but there's another danger, the danger of not thinking and no action. The Bible states that he that hath the Son hath life. What a great declaration. He that hath the Son, not he that is called to full-time Christian ministry, but he that hath the Son hath life. And that life that you have is not your life. It's in Christ, and he lives through you, and you live in him. Those that know Christ have a life that others just simply do not have, and we're called by God to live that life. The work of Christ becomes our work, no matter what your major is. God's tasks are our tasks. God's goals are our goals. God's battles are our battles, no matter what your diploma is going to say. Gratitude to Christ ought to cause us to shake off the veil of why am I here and declare that we are ready to do whatever work needs to be done. What prevented Miraz from coming? What caused these people to just hold back and not answer the summons to the battle? Let me give you some possibilities. One, fear. We respond violently to anyone who would call us a coward. We don't like that word. It would make any man's blood boil. Walk up to anybody you want to. A total stranger is best. And walk up to them, look them right in the eye and say, "You are a coward!" And then run. And I'm not thinking of physical cowardice, but moral cowardice. See, we live in a world that holds us in contempt, and it's going to get even worse as the days come. And they communicate to us and about us in very hostile and derogatory vocabulary. Here's my question to you. What are you afraid of? What are you afraid this world's going to do to you? They already detest you. They already ridicule you. They already crucified your Savior. Don't expect it to be your buddy. Do we really care for their praise and their acceptance to the extent that we would lose somehow our peace because of it? Realize that to fear or be cowed by into submission by a contemptible population is cowardice without a cause. Cast that to the wind. The God that you serve is greater than the loud voices today that deride him and deny him. God didn't send you here just to get a vocation. He didn't send you here just to be trained to go earn a living. He sent you here because there's people out there that you're going to come in contact with because of the vocation he's called you to that need your voice. Miraz saw the signal fires. They heard the trumpets. They just didn't come. What were they thinking? Were they thinking, well, who am I? What can I do? I don't know that I can do anything. I know you're not going to be made brave by an argument that convinces you the thing you fear is a foolish thing. The only thing that'll make you brave to stand for your Savior is that your knowledge of his ownership of your life. You're his. You're not yours. We're his possession. We live to glorify and serve our King. He said he'd pursue. He said, "Look, I'm going to give you power. I know you can't do that. I'm going to give you the power to live for me." And he did. He said, "Those that follow me will do greater things than I did." And you can. Only by loving God and fearing him, only by letting Christ love through you, can fear be defeated. Why did Miraz not come? I think they were just afraid. Secondly, false humility. I see this as a small village, and humility is a good thing when it takes away fleshly pride. And let me warn this generation, I love you. Let me warn this generation. You cannot do this just because you show up for work. If I see something in this generation that scares me, it's the idea that because I'm there, there will be success. That's not true. Because if you believe that, you're counting on you. And I'm here to tell you, you don't know this yet because many of you haven't failed yet. You know when God will use you? God's going to use you to the fullest extent when you fail in the area of your greatest strength. Then God will use you. God wants to fill you with himself, not with you. Please don't think that because you're here in college and you're getting trained, you're getting a great education. By the way, you are getting a great education. Have you watched people try to talk on TV lately? Most of them can't put a sentence together. You're getting a great education here. Don't leave here prideful in what this college has put in you. Leave here happy that Jesus is in you. And he will use you the way he wants to use you. False humility, be careful of it. A sense of weakness is good in our life because it will drive us to the real source of strength, and that's God in us. But if a sense of weakness causes you to believe, it makes no difference whether you openly represent God or not. Your humility is false. Perhaps that was the problem at Miraz. A small village, maybe poor, possibly very insignificant. They saw the signal fires. They didn't come. What were they thinking? Who am I? What could I do? What strength can I add? What terror would I inspire in the enemy? But when men hide behind a perceived lack of ability, they content themselves with doing nothing. Many of you believe you can't do much, so there's really not much you're going to do. But God wants to do much through you. You may think your words have little weight and they need not be spoken. They desperately need to be spoken. July 19th, 1970, I walked to an altar at a little bitty Center Block Baptist Church in Greensboro, North Carolina, and I gave my heart to Jesus Christ. That night, I had no idea what God would do with me, no idea at all. Had I known, I would have run. Several years later, in a tall grassy field behind a motel in Bristol, Tennessee, after going to a Bible and bus conference, I surrendered my life to service. And I got down on my knees in a dew field grass, and it was wet and it was cold. I just told the Lord, I'm yours. I want to do whatever you want me to do. I give my life to serve young people and serve you and help them in their life. I had no idea what God would do with me, no idea at all. And you're sitting here. You don't know where God's going to take you. You don't know the doors He's going to open. You don't know the magnificent things He has in mind for you. You don't have the right to sit there and say, God doesn't have magnificent plans for me. He said, I know my heart toward you to bring you to an expected end. What do you know of God's sovereign desire that would give you the right to say your life has no bearing on the eternal destination of somebody else's life? You see you, but you do not see or understand the wonderful manifold power of God, or His desire to use the weak things of this world to confound the mighty. Your weakness is the best opportunity God has to show Himself strong. It's not your opportunity to allow yourself to feel weak. False humility is the product of too much emphasis on your personality and your flaws, not enough focus on the power of God. The call to service and surrender to service will draw you out, and it will put you in the crowd that does come and help the Lord when the trumpet is blown. There's another possibility of why they didn't come: expectations. But perhaps they believed the work of God would get done without them. When you feel nothing's expected of you, that's exactly what you do. You sought God's face. I hope you did. You sought God's face and you went to Him and said, as a high school student, I don't know what to do with my life. I don't know where to go. I don't know what you want me to be. If you want to start a long, open-ended conversation, ask a sophomore in high school what they think God wants to do with them. I did it for years teaching at the academy. Student would come to me, I said, what do you think God wants to do with you in your life? And you get this cross-eyed look. They really hadn't given it any thought. You did. You got down on your face to God one night and you said, Lord, what do you want me to do? Where do you want me to go? What do you want me to be? What do you want to do with me? And God brought you here. And God gave you a vision of whatever it is He wanted you to do with your life. And you need to understand something. That is every bit as clear a call as the man that says, I'm a pastoral major, I'm a missions major, I'm a youth pastor major. God, if God called you and brought you here, He's preparing you, not so you can go out and be an engineer or a nurse or a policeman or an accountant. He called you here so you can be a Christian that affects people in those areas. And He's called you and He's training you, and it's for a very, very powerful purpose in mind. You're no less gifted. You're no less called. You're no less empowered to serve than is the pastor or the youth pastor or the Christian school teacher. The blood of Jesus Christ didn't redeem them more than it redeemed you. Those in full-time Christian ministry have always been in the minority. The cause of Christ has depended upon everyday Christian for centuries, and that's never going to change. You need to be God's dental assistant, God's accountant, God's police officer, God's engineer, God's nurse. Excel in your field. Don't just go do it. Do it better than anybody else does it. God says, I've given you life, and I want you to live that life abundantly. Go be everything you can be in what it is that God's called you to be. Be noticed. Be promoted. Be always striving to be the best you can be for God. And then when the spotlight is turned on you, you get to glorify God that called you and

0: every single week than your pastor will. A 2021 survey of Americans exposed the sad truth about where America is spiritually. Just 22% of Americans attend church at least once a week. 22%, one in five attend church at least once a week. 31% say they have not and probably never will attend church. One in every three people you will come across and you'll contact in whatever vocation God's called you to may have never been to church and is completely and absolutely biblically illiterate. And you will be the epistle read of those people. One out of every three Americans do not believe there is a God, and they do not believe there's a place called hell. And God has called you to be a light in the darkness and keep those poor, lost people from ending up in a place they don't even believe exists. There ought to be in your heart, as a young person training for service to God, a sense of outrage in your heart. Every day you live a life not spent expending your energies to the glory of God. After the resurrection, Jesus was seen by a lot of people. New Testament tells us in one particular meeting, he was seen by 500 people at one time. Lots of people saw the Lord after his resurrection. These people were promised the power of the Holy Spirit to teach all people, even unto the uttermost part of the earth. Acts chapter 1 tells us that after the ascension, after he went back to his Father, a group of people met in an upper room. There were 120 people in that upper room. 11 of those people were apostles. Can I put it this way? 11 of the 120 were full-time Christian workers. The rest of the people in that upper room were merchants, potters, fishermen, carpenters. And in this day, many, many women who had no vocation other than being a good wife and a good mother. It was these people that turned the world upside down for Christ. Boy, does God have you in a good place. And boy, does he want to do wonderful things with you. And as America and the rest of this world gets colder and colder and darker, and as church attendance goes down and down and down, there are going to be people that are going to come to you because of the vocation you're in, and they need God, and that is exactly why God brought you here, and it's why he's training you, and it's why he wants you to live an abundant life in Christ in whatever it is that he's called you to do. Now, I don't want anybody to misunderstand what I'm saying this morning. Thank God for pastoral majors and youth pastors and music directors and Christian school teachers. Thank God for you. You're no less needed. My point today is, I don't care what your major is, your call is the same. Glorify him. Lift him up. Work hard. Strive. Be the best student you can be here. Soak up everything you can soak up. Stretch yourself in your vocation. Get every honor, every award, every certification that you can get. Stand out. Shine. Show this world the power of God in an everyday, ordinary, blood-washed Christian. And God will use you in ways you could never, ever in your present imagination even conjure up in your mind. You're in a good place. America desperately needs you. May God help you to be everything he's called you to be. May God help you to catch a vision that you're not just whatever. You've been to Calvary. You're called to serve him. Go show this world what God can do with you.
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2: The grace of God that bringeth salvation hath appeared.

0: appeared to all men. And it goes on and it talks about teaching us that denying ungodliness is that which you and I as believers, followers of Jesus Christ, are to be engaged in, denying ungodliness. Sometimes we try to marry grace with a lifestyle that is actually reprehensible to Almighty God. We try to say, I can live the way I want because there is nothing greater than grace. The reality is there is no sin that is greater than grace. We thank the Lord for that. But I can also say with great confidence and in introduction to what we're going to begin today, there is no sin that God wants you to hold on to. He died for our sin. He provided grace for all who will receive it. But there is no sin that God says, well, I died for that sin, so just hold on to it. No, that is an abuse of the grace of God. And by his grace, may we flee unrighteousness and anything that would be a mar on the spotless, beautiful, holy, pure robe of Jesus Christ. Take your Bibles, if you would, today and join me in Luke chapter 7. Luke chapter 7, in just a moment, we'll begin looking again at verse number 40. Hey, how many of you have in your mind an idea of, I don't know, maybe it was formed when you were a child, of what the devil looks like? How many of you have an idea? And don't point to the person next to you, okay? So how many of you have an idea of what he looks like? You say, yeah, I think I do. Hey, in your mind, how many of you have in your mind this picture of a devil with kind of like a red suit? And does he have some little horns that have come out here and a pitchfork and a pointy tail? How many of you kind of, that's our historic picture of the devil. The Bible never presents him like that. The Bible sometimes presents him as that old liar, the dragon, the serpent. But it's interesting that so often the Bible seems to present the deceiver as the one who presents himself as that which is lovely, the angel of light. You know, sometimes we see the devil in this little cartoon image, and then maybe you even have this other cartoonish image that comes up in your mind where if the devil's trying to get you to do something, he kind of pops up on this shoulder. And there he is with pitchfork in hand. And then there's another that presents himself. And there's a little angel that's standing right here. And more often than not, again, in the cartoon as it plays out, the little devil guy knocks the angel guy off your shoulders so that you can go and in a sense, do what you want to do. There may be something, I don't know, cartoonish about an image, but there is nothing silly or fun or cartoonish about sin. The title of the series that we're going to begin today is Acceptable Sins, and then I would put a question mark at the end. Acceptable sins. Our culture oftentimes tries to redefine that which is acceptable for anyone, any person, any place, and what they would say any time. But the timeless one, the one about whom the choir sang today, he is almighty, unchangeable God, has a definition regarding sin and thoughts regarding the same that are timeless. They're equal to himself. The old Puritan writer Jeremiah Burroughs once said this regarding sin. Sin is so evil that it is not capable of any good at all. Though the air is ever so dark, yet it is capable of light. That would be a dismal darkness that was not capable of light coming into it. That which is bitter, though ever so bitter, yet is capable of receiving that which will sweeten. That which is ever so poisonous is yet capable of such things as will make it wholesome. But sin is so dark that it is incapable of light, so bitter that there is no way to make it sweet, so poisonous that there is no way to make it wholesome. Today, we often speak about things like brokenness. We talk about adversity or hardship. And I would submit there is a place for all of those, but they are not a replacement for addressing the matter of sin. We often find ourselves confronted with sin. And I find in myself that I am more concerned with the sins that are about me than I am with the sins that are within me. It becomes easy for the church today to address cultural failing, moral depravity, and the sin that is around us. But the matter to which God consistently presents truths in His Word always deal with the matter of sin, not just around us, but the sin that is within us. We rightly condemn the sin of abortion or of murder or sins of fornication that pertain to our bodies. But the sin of gossip, the sin of spiritual pride, the sin of secret lust, the sin of selfishness or impatience or resentment or self-pity or simply a lack of graciousness befitting a child of God seem to be frequently left off our spiritual radar. So Jesus, in our text, was sitting in the house of a Pharisee, Simon by name. And Simon said all the right things, but there was something glaringly absent from Simon that Jesus found from what most would have considered to be the most unlikely place. Your Bibles are open right now to Luke chapter 7. Let's look again, beginning at verse number 40 in Luke chapter 7. And Jesus answering said unto him, Simon, I have somewhat to say to thee. And he saith, Master, say on. There was a certain creditor which had two debtors. The one owed 500 pence and the other 50. And when they had nothing to pay, he frankly forgave them both. Tell me, therefore, which of them will love him most? Simon answered and said, I suppose that he to whom he forgave most. And he said unto him, Thou hast rightly judged. And he turned to the woman and said unto Simon, Seest thou this woman? I entered into thine house, thou gavest me no water for my feet, but she hath washed my feet with her tears and wiped them with the hairs of her head. Thou gavest me no kiss, but this woman, since the time I came in, hath not ceased to kiss my feet. My head with oil thou didst not anoint, but this woman hath anointed my feet with ointment. Wherefore, I say unto thee, her sins, which are many, are forgiven, for she loved much. But to whom little is forgiven, the same loveth little. Notice again in verse number 47. Jesus calls it like it is. He says, her sins, which are many, are forgiven, for she loved much. But to whom little is forgiven, the same loveth little. Here's what I don't believe Jesus is saying in this passage. I don't believe he's saying to Simon, you don't love me as much because you don't have as much sin. Instead, I believe he's saying, the more clearly you see the magnitude of your sin, the more clearly you see the magnitude of my love. Jesus did clearly come to save a specific group of people. Listen, if you're not a part of this group, some have talked about limited atonement. Listen, if you're not part of this group, then I would say that Jesus did not come to save you. But the Bible very plainly says regarding who it is that Jesus came to save. In Mark chapter 2, verse number 17, Jesus said very plainly, I came not to call the righteous, but sinners to repentance. Listen, if you are a person that recognizes yourself as a sinner, then there is great news for you. It is for you that Christ died. The challenge that we face is we sing oftentimes songs like Amazing Grace, how sweet the sound that saved a wretch like me. There's something wretched about every person who would claim the title sinner. Remember, to be forgiven means that there must be something to forgive. To have something to forgive means there must be some wrongdoing, or to be more direct, there must be sin. So today we begin a new series that we will address those things that are oftentimes, I suppose, overlooked, what some might refer to as acceptable sin. But before we can look at the sin itself, we must see what is so exceeding sinful about sin. Okay, how many of you have ever used the expression before, seriously, it's not that big of a deal, as connected to something wrong that you've done? I mean, we say things like, oh, come on, you're gonna get so bugged about that? I mean, really, it's not that big of a deal. Or how many times do we actually sin and then we take some measure of pride in the fact that we did it or that we got away with it? At least in our minds, we got away. When is it actually that sin appears to be so sinful? I think there are some things that have to be present if we're going to see sin for what it really is. Even maybe in what we'd call our circle, some of the more acceptable sins, what do we have to see that make our acceptable sins vile in our own eyes and completely unacceptable? I think the first thing that makes sin appear to be so sinful is this: when it has an accurate presentation. When it has an accurate presentation. When speaking of an accurate presentation, we mean that we clearly understand that sin can be actually known. Our pattern is to compare ourselves among ourselves, and so therefore we compare, and if we're not as bad as the next person, it's probably not really sin, or at least it's not that bad of a sin. The Bible says in 2 Corinthians chapter 10, beginning in verse 12, but they measuring themselves by themselves and comparing themselves among themselves are not wise. We tend to live by a matter of comparison to the culture in which we live. It becomes our standard by which we measure ourselves. And since we usually live at a slightly higher level of morality than the world surrounding us, we feel justified that our actions must be acceptable. Again, if we can find a person that's doing what we consider to be just a little more wrong than us, we feel justified. It's not like the illustration that Jesus uses in Matthew chapter 7, verse number 3. Here's what he said. He said, and why beholdest thou the mote that is in thy brother's eye, but considerest not the beam that is in thine own eye? So I said, I have to at least make sure I know what we're talking about, because sometimes words are lost in the translation. He says, okay, why are you saying, well, it's not that big of a deal. Hey, let me help you with a problem that you might have. And this matter of comparison, I'm certain that I'm not so bad. But Jesus just put it right out there. He says, why are you trying to help someone that has just a speck? So I looked the word up. It actually carries the idea of just a little, some of the little dust from the chaff that would be blowing during a harvesting time. And a little chaff comes along and gets in your eye. And have you ever had someone come to you before and they say, hey, I've got something in my eye. Can you help me with that? And so you're going and you're looking in their eye, and more often than not, you can't see a thing. You say, I don't see anything. There's something there. Keep looking. And we're holding our eye open. We're saying, I'm looking. I just don't see anything. Do you still feel it, right? Well, it might not be visible to someone else. You still feel it. And he says, okay, so someone has a speck in their eye. He's not saying there's nothing there. He's just saying, comparatively speaking, it's very minute. And then he says, but you consider not the beam that is in your own eye. And I said, okay, now what does he really mean by this? So I'm just researching the word. What does the word beam mean? Okay, here's what it means. It's really interesting. It means beam, okay? Like, it means some massive piece of wood that is actually, we're not talking about like, wow, he got a big chip of wood. No, it's talking about a beam in your eye. Can you imagine trying to help someone else with the little speck and you've got a beam? I mean, you're just smacking them all over the place with a beam coming out of your head, trying to help them with a little speck in their eye. Okay, the matter of comparison is important, and Jesus puts it right out there. He says, okay, now you're trying to compare yourself with other people. The problem is it's really an unjust comparison. Comparing yourself to another person, whether they have a beam or just a speck, is the wrong comparison. Again, if we find that the person is doing something of less wicked nature than us, then we're in trouble. If we find that they're doing more wickedly than are we, then we feel somewhat safe or justified. God gave us that instead of this matter of comparison. God gave us that which is unchanging, solid, an accurate standard by which all men can be judged. The Bible refers to this throughout as the law of God. Now, we're not necessarily speaking, although it's included in this, we're not necessarily speaking about all the individual laws. We're talking about the law of God. Well, you say, what is that? It's the nature and the character of the Almighty. It's who God is. It's where his law comes from. If there's to be this accurate presentation, we have to understand, what are we talking about regarding this matter of the law of God? Romans 7:7 says it this way. What shall we say then? Is the law sin? Is the law bad? This thing that actually points out my sin, is the law sin? He answers that with the strongest of terms. What shall we say then? Is the law sin? God forbid. Nay, I had not known sin but by the law, for I had not known lust except the law had said, thou shalt not covet. If there's to be an accurate presentation of sin, you have to have two things. So if you're jotting things down, these would be two things to write. If there's going to be an accurate understanding of sin, what do I have to have? Two things. Number one, there must be an absolute standard. There has to be something that's not changing. How many of you have ever gotten away with one thing with dad and mom one day and not the next? How many of you ever had a teacher that didn't bother with certain things and then they came in one day and it's like, someone got up on the wrong side of the bed, okay? Have you ever even whispered to a teacher before, maybe not to them, but under your breath, are we a little grumpy today? Because something changed about the standard. Okay, if you're going to have sin and sin by which I can be judged, I have to have a standard that doesn't change. It's going to be the same yesterday, today, and forever. It's going to be consistent with the Almighty, which is unchangeable. So number one, I have to have an absolute standard. Psalm 19:7 says, the law of the Lord is perfect. That means don't mess with it. The law of the Lord is perfect. It doesn't ever change. The second thing I have to have is this. Okay, so I have a standard, something that I can judge my life by. The second thing, interestingly enough, if I'm going to have sin, there must be a person against whom the sin is committed. You say, I never thought about that. Okay, so there has to be a standard. I get that. Secondly, you're saying that there has to be a person to whom the sin can be committed. Yes, there does. And let me say, there is always a person. Always. Do you remember in David's great sin against Bathsheba, he makes finally a confession. And in Psalm 51, verse number 4, listen to what David says. He says this, against thee. He's speaking to God. Against thee, thee only have I sinned and done this evil in thy sight. Here's what he's saying. Against thee, thee ultimately have I sinned and done this great wickedness in your sight. David understands that while my sin can certainly impact people, it is sin not necessarily because they don't like it. It is sin not necessarily because it did them harm. It is sin, not just because this brought them consequences that they never desired. It's sin because of the unchanging, holy nature of Almighty God. You see, if God wasn't in the mix, then define life however you want. Get together and form a consensus, and then let's decide what's sin and what's not. But if God is on the throne, and might I add, he is, then there is an absolute standard, and when we sin, ultimately, that sin is against the nature, the character of God. So when we remove ourselves from the law of God, we've effectively removed ourselves from God, and then ultimately we're saying, I'm removed completely from sin. Any disregard for the word of God means we're actually despising God himself. Now, who here would be so bold as to say, I despise God? But when we despise the law of God, or when we try to play fast and loose with the laws of God, well, that's just your interpretation. No, that's the law of God. It's clearly known and can be made known. So when I try to play with the law of God, actually what I'm doing is I'm finding a great disregard, not just for the law, but for God himself. Do you want to see how that works? You have your Bible handy. Take your Bible and join me for just a moment in 2 Samuel chapter 12. 2 Samuel chapter number 12. Again, we use this one who we know had faith. We know this one walked with God. We know he had a heart that beat with God. King David, the sweet shepherd, the psalmist of Israel. But let's notice what it is that David disregarded and ultimately to whom that offense was given. 2 Samuel chapter 12, look at verse number 9. Wherefore, verse number 9, wherefore hast thou, if you're underlining in your Bible, underline this statement. Wherefore hast thou, here it is, despised the commandment of the Lord? David, here's what you did. You despised God's commands. You knew what they were. You went beyond them. You despised the commandment of the Lord. And what did that result in? To do evil in his sight. Thou hast killed Uriah the Hittite with the sword, and hast taken his wife to be thy wife, and hast slain him with the sword of the children of Ammon. Now look at verse number 10. Now therefore the sword shall never depart from thine house. Why? Look at the next statement. Because thou hast despised me and hast taken the wife of Uriah the Hittite to be thy wife. Do you see where it began? In the first statement that you may have underlined, despised the commandment of the Lord. I've also underlined in my Bible the second one, thou hast despised me. We notice that when David despises the commandments of the Lord, he acted upon his own standard of acceptability. This led to a despising of God himself. So now, it's not really a matter of comparing myself against you or the culture or the church or whatever. It's comparing myself to the law of God. And it doesn't matter if I've broken every known command or just one. The law of God stands as a united whole. James 2:10 says it this way, "For whosoever shall keep the whole law and yet offend in one point, he is guilty of all." The law of God stands as a whole. Okay, so when does sin become exceedingly sinful? Well, it becomes that when it has an accurate presentation, and then I would say maybe connect that to the word, an accurate comparison. When else does sin become in our lives exceedingly sinful? Next, when we give it an honest admission. When we call sin what God calls it and give sin an honest admission. Before we can see the hellish power of sin, we must be honest about its activity in our own lives. That's all of us. No one becomes exempt. The Bible says again in Romans chapter 7, beginning in verse 11, these words, "For sin, taking occasion by the commandment, deceived me, and by it slew me. Wherefore, the law is holy," we call the law what it is, "and the commandment holy and just and good." Verse 13, Romans 7, "Was then that which is good made death to me? God forbid. But sin, that it might appear sin, working death in me by that which is good, that sin by the commandment might become exceeding sinful." Okay, what God does is God formalizes that which you and I already knew to be true. He takes the law and he reveals something that we have intuitively known about ourselves, and that is we're born sinners. In fact, the law reveals the indwelling power. It reveals the ferocity of sin. Okay, this happens from the moment we're born. How many of you have in this room a younger brother or sister or a child that is 5 years of age or younger? Raise your hand. Okay. What's the first word that they learned? Okay. Now, sometimes it might be mom, okay, dada. But what's the first word they understand? Okay. Yeah, that's not the word mama, okay? It's the word no. The first word that it seems like most children start to learn is the word no. Okay, and how well do they love that word? Okay. Okay, you know, they also learn other words. It's quite amazing how quickly they learn words like ice cream. Oh, you know, they're really keen on that. What happens to a child's face when you tell that child no? I mean, you just tell a child no. How many of you have ever watched a child, you know, do a little simple unofficial Walmart survey? How many of you have ever watched a child have a meltdown from a two-letter word called no? And there it's like, wow, there's something, a cleanup on aisle three, you know, because that child just gone ballistic because they were told no. All right, now here's what they also, this is what you and I do. The child does the same thing. So they're reaching for something. Something on the coffee table, and they're reaching for it. And maybe it's just something like this. So they're just reaching for it. And mom says, Timmy. Now, he might not even be able to speak yet. He's reaching. Timmy? No. Now he's processing. He's just thinking, okay? How bad is this going to hurt is basically what he's thinking. Now, have you ever just watched him say, I'm going to do it? And she might say, no. And then he just grabs a hold because he's going to do what he wants to do. So that starts very early. Now, are you much different than that? Okay. So how many of you have some urge when you see the wet paint sign to just walk away and say, oh, wet paint? You know, how many of you just have an urge, wet paint? How many of you just want to touch it when you see the sign? Okay, how about this? Keep off the grass. I know. It's just like, oh, there's something pleasurable about walking on the keep off the grass. Okay, how about this? Okay, let's say that the speed limit is, oh, I know. You're saying, I was hoping you weren't going there. Okay, let's say that the speed limit is 60 miles an hour. It's just us here today, okay? How many of you have a tendency to drive, when it says 60, you keep it just under 70? How many of you, that's the case with you? Come on, it's just us. It's good for the soul, okay? Okay, a bunch. How many of you struggle with lying, okay? Many of you. Okay, so if it says 60, just under 70. So when it says 70, you keep it at 70, right? Oh, so when it says 70, do you keep it under 80? Just thinking out loud, okay? Now, it doesn't say this, but if it said 80, would you be satisfied with 80? How many of you think, I'd probably keep it under 90? How many of you, don't raise your hand because we don't want to know. Okay. You see, what we understand about ourselves is there is something that when I'm told no, there is something in me. What is that? Well, plainly stated, that's my sin. My sin does not like to be told no. My sin wants its free reign. My sin, in fact, once it's told no, my sin actually bolsters itself and says, you're not going to tell me no. And now I actually begin by the commandment doing those very things that internally I was born knowing is wrong. This is what we refer to as the power of the law. It reveals our sin nature. To have something about ourselves revealed and then acknowledged is helpful. But to have something about ourselves revealed and then redefined is extremely harmful, and harmful in the worst of ways. Notice what the psalmist says regarding this matter of trying to not acknowledge, just ignore, possibly redefine, or try to convince my guilty conscience that it's really not that big of a deal. In Psalm 32, beginning in verse number 3, the Bible says, when I kept silence, I don't acknowledge, I don't act upon, I try to redefine, I'm not being honest about the admission of sin. When I kept silence, my bones waxed old through my roaring all the day long. For day and night, thy hand was heavy upon me. My moisture is turned into the drought of summer. Selah. I acknowledged my sin unto thee. Notice the change. I acknowledged my sin unto thee, and mine iniquity have I not hid. I said, I will confess my transgressions unto the Lord, and thou forgavest the iniquity of my sin. And then he says again, two times in this brief passage, Selah, it means rest, pause, think. There's an evangelist of days gone by that was a fiery voice regarding the matter of sin, not in the world, but sin within the lives of believers. His name is Leonard Ravenhill, and Ravenhill tells the story of a man named Bromwell North. He said Bromwell North was of good stock. He spoke about his father and the place that he had. He says, but Bromwell North fell in, to borrow Ravenhill's words, he fell in with the devil. He lived in Paris, and his life was a continuing spiral downward. He made his companions of the vilest of men and the worst of women. Finally, his life was at such a desperate place that, as Ravenhill tells the story of this man, he said that godless women didn't want him and godless men forsook him. He said it was one pitch black midnight that he was underneath actually a bridge, and he finally said, that's it. And he walked his way up to the top of the bridge overlooking the river, and he's preparing to throw himself in. And then he said, I did this, and let me read exactly what he said. He said that as I stood there, I finally admitted something that I hesitated to admit. He said, I finally concluded that I am hell-bound and hell-deserving. He said, I admitted there is a hell, and if there's ever one who deserved it, his name is Bromwell North. He said, I began to lean forward, and something happened. And then Ravenhill stops the story. He says, it's many years later, and there was a man who was actually in Scotland, and as he's going about, he sees a sign, and on the sign it said, come, hear Bromwell North. Well, he looked at the address, and this man hurriedly went to the place where Bromwell North was to be speaking. He hurried inside, and once he took his seat, he scribbled a note, and he handed the note to an usher, and he said, would you please hand this note to Bromwell North? The note was handed then to Bromwell, and the note said, this is your old buddy, so-and-so. If you stand up in that pulpit tonight, then I will stand up and expose your immorality, your perversion, your lying, and your depravity. And then he said, boy, will I have a time. There was a man seated next to Bromwell North, and he said that Bromwell's face went ashen. And he actually leaned over and he said, is everything okay? Bromwell North turned and said, I'm fine. As soon as he said that, he walked up to the pulpit and he began to address the congregation. He said, somewhere in this great crowd, there is a friend of mine that just handed me this note. He's going to tell you about my life's story. So at this time, would you kindly stand? When those words came out, the man did not stand, but felt the great weight of what he had done, and now he begins to shrink down in his seat. So Bromwell North went on. He said, let me tell you what he would say. He would say that I was with the vilest of women. I was a drunkard. I cheated. I stole. I lied. And he is absolutely right. I want to tell you something else. One dark night, penniless and homeless and forsaken by all, I went to the river's edge and prepared to jump. I figured that there was a hell, and certainly I deserved it. Then I said, God, here am I with all my sin. And at that moment, when he acknowledged who he was, Jesus came. And then Ravenhill begins to quote this song. In loving kindness, Jesus came, my soul in mercy to reclaim. And from the depths of sin and shame, through grace, he lifted me. From sinking sand, he lifted me. With tender hand, he lifted me. From shades of night to plains of light, oh, praise his name, he lifted me. Do you know what took place with a guy named Bromwell North? Simply an honest admission. It is oftentimes the greatest hindrance from us seeing the exceeding sinfulness of our sin. It's a hard thing to admit that our sin is reprehensible to God. An honest admission helps us see our sin for what it truly is, and it helps us see our sin in the light of how God sees it. Wherever there's an honest admission, I would submit there is also the ground for fertile reconciliation. If we say that we have no sin, we deceive ourselves, and the truth is not in us. But how quickly we come to, if we confess our sin, confess, agree with God. Lastly, when does sin look exceeding sinful? When we see its powerful destruction. Sin does what it always does. Wherefore, as by one man sin entered into the world, and death by sin, and so death passed upon all men, for that all have sinned. I would submit that just one drop of sin placed into the perfection of the universe sent the entire world into a tailspin that could be reconciled only by the substitutionary death of God himself. It demonstrates both the power of sin, and it also demonstrates the even greater power of the cross. The point we're trying to make here is that there is no such thing as little sin. It all carries the same result, and that is death. While it is true that all sin is not weighed the same in earthly consequence, it is all weighed the same in heavenly cost. There's been a word that is a feared word. In fact, in our church today, and I submit that in your connections, your relationships, the people that you know, it's still a word. It strikes fear in us. It's the word cancer. Maybe you've sat across from a doctor who used those words and they were said to you. Sometimes even more fearful, it's a word that's said to a spouse or a loved one. I know even in this congregation, that word has been said to your child. It's a word that obviously we know has many connotations, but when the doctor actually uses this word in connection to cancer, it's even more fearful. He may say something like, it's cancer. It's a malignant cancer. I just looked up what in our own terms would we use to define the word malignant, tending to produce death, tending to infiltrate, metastasize, to terminate fatally, evil in nature, aggressively malicious. Sin is the malignant cancer of the soul. It should strike fear and dread into the heart of all who had been diagnosed as sinners. And to be clear, all have received the same diagnosis. Now we know that whatsoever things the law saith, it saith to them who are under the law, that every mouth may be stopped, and that all the world may become guilty before God. All the world guilty before God. To put it plainly, if there is no sin, there is no need of a Savior. I realize that for most in this room today, I'm speaking to those who know that sin exists, and we know that Jesus is our Savior. So we may conclude, what does this have to do with me? And the answer remains everything. Before you can grow into Christ's likeness, we must have an honest admission regarding those sins of our own souls that we may not have only grown accustomed to, but actually grown somewhat fond of. We begin to coddle and protect. In 84, there was an airline called the Avianca airline, and they were flying in Spain, and the black box was found because the plane crashed. The black box revealed that the warning system on the plane said repeatedly, pull up, pull up, pull up. You could hear it repeatedly. And then you could hear the pilot say, shut up. And he turned off the warning system thinking it was faulty. And moments later, the plane plowed into the side of a mountain, killing all on board. God graciously has given us a warning system that says, pull up, pull up. And I fear that the world today is doing all it can to silence the warning and say simply, shut up. By God's grace, may we not silence the warning system of the Holy Spirit. May we not try to redefine the word, the law. May we listen to the warning system. And by his grace, pull up. Father, as this service comes to its conclusion, we have just introduced the topic today of the exceeding sinfulness of sin. Lord, we need your help to point out and to highlight, to help us to see the exceeding sinfulness of sin. Lord, certainly sin is what keeps any person from heaven, and it is for our sin that Christ died. Thank you for a remedy. But salvation is not only so that we can be freed from hell and the judgment of it and be with you in heaven. Salvation is so that I can live a godly life and recognize sin for what it is, hellish in every form. Expose our sin. Lord, may we acknowledge what it is. May we compare ourselves only to your word. And may you rescue us from ourselves and make us more like you. This we pray because of Christ.
1: 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And now, a sermon from a past Bible conference at Pensacola Christian College.
2: Philippians chapter 2, verse number 8, and being found in fashion as a man, he humbled himself and became obedient unto death, even the death of the cross. And then John 18, verse number 11, John 18, verse number 11. Then said Jesus unto Peter, put up thy sword into the sheath. The cup which my Father hath given me, shall I not drink it? Let's go to the Lord in prayer and we'll get right on with the message. Father, give us the Holy Spirit power for this message of the hour. Help us, O Lord, to bring glory to thy name. Give us illumination from thy word and help us to stay true to it, and then help the application to be appropriate. In Jesus' name, amen. You may be seated, please. Since Christ is our life, according to what Colossians says, then we should therefore have the mind of Christ, the high view of God, not only God as our creator, but God in the person of the Lord Jesus Christ. We need to see that Christ volunteered his humanity. He gave himself to be a man. He humbled himself before us and all of heaven. And then we see that the Bible says, in being found in fashion as a man, he humbled himself, and this is how critical the humbling became, and became obedient unto death, comma. even the death of the cross. Now, thousands were crucified in the days of Christ. I think at one time, between one town and another town, they counted 3,000 crosses erected there in Israel. At one time, on one day, 3,000 were crucified. So Christ dying the death was the most common death a criminal could die of that day. But his death on that cross was so different. Now, if Christ is our life and we're to have the mind of Christ, then we need to delve a bit deeper into what it means when it says that Christ died even the death of the cross, saying there's something significant about the uniqueness of Christ's death that we need to consider. I believe the uniqueness is understood when we see Jesus saying to Peter, "The cup which my Father hath given me, shall I not drink it?" I want to speak to you with the Lord's help on this subject, the cup. The cup. Now, for a frame of reference, would you turn to Revelation, the 14th chapter and the 10th verse. I want you to see something here. In the language of the Bible, when the Lord is talking about the cup, we could go back through the prophets and we would find that God speaks of the cup of his fury. We see that God's wrath or judgment is often depicted in the cup. It is not only biblical referencing, but many times people understood when Socrates died, they gave him the cup of poison to drink. So in that day and age, cups were often associated with judgment or ritual. In other words, it went to two extremes. A matter of fact, we see the great ritual of the induction of the Lord's table when the Lord took the cup and he called it the cup. And it's the blessing. It's depicting the blood of Jesus. And so when he said, "The cup that my Father has given me," it was understood by those to whom he said what he was talking about. To give you insight to know what came to mind when you said cup, although this wording in Holy Scripture was given later, it's understood to be something very horrible. For instance, verse 10, Revelation 14, "The same shall drink of the wine of the wrath of God, which is poured out without mixture into the cup of his indignation. And he should be tormented with fire and brimstone in the presence of the holy angels, in the presence of the Lamb. And the smoke of their torment ascendeth up forever and ever, and they have no rest day nor night." Now, when we see this cup referencing, we see that this is extreme judgment. Matter of fact, it's without mixture. It's the full load. It's the full dose of the judgment of God. Now, he said, "The cup which my Father hath given me." Let's examine that cup. What in the world? What in the heavens? What in the universe was this being referred to? If you have your Bibles, look at Matthew's gospel, if you would, please, as we turn back to Matthew 26. I want you to see this. We'll do a little bit of a Bible study here. It says in verse number 36 of Matthew chapter 26, "Then cometh Jesus with them unto a place called Gethsemane, and saith unto the disciples, Sit ye here while I go and pray yonder. And he took with him Peter and the two sons of Zebedee," now watch this, "and began to be sorrowful and very heavy. Then saith he unto them, My soul is exceeding sorrowful." How sorrowful? Look what he says. "Even unto death. Tarry ye here and watch with me." And he went a little further and fell on his face and prayed, saying, "O my Father, if it be possible, let this cup pass from me. Nevertheless, not as I will, but as thou wilt." Please notice it said he began to be. He had had the Lord's Supper with his disciples. He crossed Kidron's Brook. It is estimated that during the Passover, our Lord, that there were 275,000 lambs slain in the Passover. Scholarship tells us when Jesus crossed Kidron's Brook after he had prayed the 17th chapter of John, and that's really the Lord's Prayer, when he prayed that we might be one as he and the Father are one. So he takes the cup, he takes the bread, gives it to the disciples. "This is my body, this is my blood, it's shed for you." He prays John 17 that we might be one as he and the Father are one. Then he stepped over a bloody brook called Kidron, and he comes into the garden, and then the Bible says he begins at that point, at that juxtaposition with destiny, he begins to become sorrowful and very heavy, even, Jesus said, unto death. Look at Mark. I want you to see Mark 14, the way he says it. It says in verse 32, Mark 14, "And they came to a place which was named Gethsemane," which means olive press. "And he saith unto his disciples, sit ye here while I shall pray. And he taketh with them Peter and James and John." Now watch this. "And began to be sore amazed and to be very heavy." Sore amazed. In studying this out, this phrase is comparable to our shock and awe. Now I'm looking at a great scholar here, am I right? Sore amazed, in shock and awe. We hear that. I actually had read that from scholarship, the word shock and awe, and that's what we hear a lot of times when we're in modern warfare, shock and awe. It catches the enemy off guard, and they're in shock, they're in horror. One writer said that's what was happening to Christ. He is struck with shock and awe, and he is in horror with what is being revealed to him. He had the Lord's Supper. He prayed that we might be one. He crossed over Kidron's bloody brook. He comes in the Gethsemane, and there's revelation that is so horrific. Mark says, sore amazed. Matthew says, sorrowful, very heavy, even unto death. Look at the way Luke says it, Luke 22. I'd like to say Dr. Luke, the great physician here, not the great physician as in the Lord, but he was literally a physician. Luke 22. It says in Luke 22 in verse 39, "And he came out and went as he was wont." So this was usual for him to go to Gethsemane to have prayer meeting. But what was unusual is the horror that he was experiencing as he now walks into the garden to the Mount of Olives, and his disciples also followed him. And when he was at the place, he said to them, "Pray that ye enter not into temptation." And he was withdrawn from them about a stone's cast and kneeled down and prayed. Now watch this. "Saying, Father, if thou be willing, remove this cup from me. Nevertheless, not my will, but thine be done." And then, now watch this. "And there appeared an angel unto him from heaven, strengthening him. And being in an agony, he prayed more earnestly, and his sweat was, as it were, great drops of blood falling to the ground." Why was that angel there? For insight I would be remiss, I feel, at this point if I did not get you to read with me Hebrews 5 and verse number 7. Hebrews 5 and verse number 7. There's only one time that this could have happened, and I believe we just read when this happened. Notice the description from the writer of Hebrews, what was happening back then. It says in Hebrews 5 and verse number 7, who in the days of his flesh, when he had offered up prayers and supplications with strong crying and tears unto him that was able to save him from death and was heard, and that he

He was in a very rational spirit. He had deducted that if they didn't repent, they were going to be in great trouble. But with great understanding, he was praying, I wish that you would get right so that I could have you under my wings. But here in the Garden of Gethsemane, it says that he began to be very sorrowful. It caught him, as it were, off guard. He began to be very sorrowful. He was sore amazed. This is not a very understood time in his life. He's coming to an understanding that is giving him horror. Strong crying and tears. Watch this. Unto him that was able to save him from death, the Bible said, he said, it's in red, that he is unto death. Do you believe that literally, Brother Pope? Absolutely. That's why he was sent an angel to strengthen him. He was literally about to die in the garden. Able to save from death, and was heard in that he feared in his great holiness and fear of God, which is a paradox in itself. His prayer was answered, as it was also revealed. You see, the Lord laid aside his glory and humbled himself. At any time, he could pull back any of his attributes. He is omnipotent. At any time, he could pull that back. And you can see that when he walks out on the water, when he makes blinded eyes to see and deaf ears to hear and mute mouths to talk, and he calls Lazarus up from the grave. Omnipotence, all power. And if he hadn't said Lazarus, everybody in the graveyard would have come up. He has that kind of power. He has that kind of omniscience, all-knowing. He said, Nathanael, I saw you under the tree before you knew I saw you under the tree. The woman at the well said, I perceive thou art a prophet. When he said, you've had five husbands and he who now has not thy husband. He could pull back omnipotence and omniscience anytime he wanted to. But you see, here's the unusual thing. He chose to learn the will like a man. He could not deny the will of the Father because he was God. The Bible says in Luke that he grew in wisdom and stature. So what are you saying? What I'm saying is that as a rule, he learned the will of the Father as a man. He didn't have to, but that's the way he did it. That's why when he was 12 years of age, he was astounding scholars for days with what he knew of the Bible. It's like, it's coming back to me. I'm getting it. Yeah. He wrote it. Forever, O Lord, thy word is settled forever in heaven. Well, what happened in the garden? As he began to enter the garden, I cannot be dogmatic, but I believe that something like this took place. My son. My Father, Abba, you've broken the bread. You've given the cup. See, I don't buy into the liberal or the moderate scholarship that says Christ didn't know that he was to die. And when it was discovered, he wanted to get out of it. Are you kidding? I was writing in the Bible, my back of my Bible, as I read through the Gospels recently, everywhere where Jesus made prophecy of his upcoming death. You take down the temple, I'll raise it again in 3 days. He wasn't trying to get out of it. He set his face like a flint toward Jerusalem. When Simon Peter tried to talk him out of it, he looked right at Peter and said, get thee behind me, Satan. He knew he was to die. He wasn't cowering away from the cross. And I'm not a hyper-dispensationalist like, well, this plan A wasn't going to work, so he's going to have to go to plan B. That's not so. This was the plan from before the foundation of the world. God was on time. But he was learning the will of the Father like a man. My son, you've prayed that they might be one as you and I are one. Then there's only one way that that can happen. Yes, my Father, Abba, you must die for their sins. Understood, Father, I'm ready.

0: ready, but there's something else. You must become them. My Father, if it be possible, let this cup pass from me. Nevertheless, not my will, but thine be done. If there's any other way. You see, he who wrote the scripture understood by now what Habakkuk says, thou art of purer eyes than to behold evil. So if he becomes sin, that means he who lay on the bosom of the Father for millenniums now is going to be separate from the Father. Now it would cost him the presence of the Holy Spirit because God cannot look upon evil. If it be possible. Doctors will tell you that a man can live 5 days with a ruptured heart. A man's blood or sweat comes from his bloodstream, and under great duress and stress, blood can come out. I was talking to a man in New York who used to weightlift with Paul Wren, the strongest man in the world, and he was watching Paul Wren lift over 800 pounds, and he said he saw this sweat over his face, and as he began to lift it higher, the sweat turned into blood and just poured down his face. He said, Paul, what is happening? He said, this only happens when I give it everything I have, when I give all the strength that I have. It's an unusual thing. My friends, Christ was about to lift the sins of the world. And his body now is being bathed in blood as his heart breaks. As the Bible prophesied, my heart is like wax. It is melted in the midst of my bowels. His heart is breaking as he so loves the world, but so loves the Father and understands now the cost of Calvary. That means forsaken. Destitute, damned by God with something I have never done. When I was in my first year of college, my friend Jim Ryden wrote a song. He's never gotten the credit for it, and he's never gotten the royalties from it. He paid a debt I did not owe. I owed a debt I could not pay. I needed someone to take my sins away. 2 Corinthians 5:21, not a greater verse in the Bible. For he, that's the Father, hath made him, that's the Son, to be sin for us who knew no sin, that we might be made the righteousness of God in him. But he was wounded for our transgressions. He was bruised for our iniquities. The chastisement of our peace was upon him. And by his stripes we are healed. All we like sheep have gone astray. We've turned everyone to our own way. But the Lord hath laid on him the iniquity of us all. All of it. The whole cup. Without mixture. The cup of God's indignation, the cup of hell, brimstone, judgment of God, but the greatest judgment of all to the Son is to be forsaken of the Father. I don't think that we scare people that don't know Jesus, saying if you die without Jesus, you'll spend an eternity without God forever. Fine with them, because they're spending their life now without God. That doesn't bother them. But for Jesus, this is the end of the world. If it be possible, oh Father, isn't there another way? And as he's collapsing, the Father had to send an angel quick and upholds him and keeps him from dying in the garden with a broken heart. So he could die on the cross for our sins. As you study the scripture, it's interesting how you look at the first mention and the next mention and the last mention of something. We see that Christ says on the cross, as we heard so beautifully this morning, Father, forgive them, for they know not what they do. Woman, behold thy son. Son, behold thy mother. He said to the thief, today shalt thou be with me in paradise. And then now, some may disagree about chronologically where the sequence falls in the line, but here's what I see. Our Lord says, I thirst! Remember what he said to Simon Peter? The cup that my Father gave me, shall I not drink it? And to fulfill all prophecy, he says, I thirst! Let this cup pass from me, nevertheless, not my will, but thine be done. But now he says, I thirst. I don't want it, but I know it's the only way. Give it to me. And the Father allows the cup, angels take it, to be taken to the Lord Jesus and poured upon him at that moment on the cross. And as he does, darkness covers the land, because now this is Jesus becoming sin for you and me. And then I'm sure that this is what is happening in my own heart, because the next thing we hear from the cross is, Eli, Eli, lama sabachthani, and that is to say, my God! Because that same Holy Spirit that came upon him in the form of a heavenly dove is now so grieved and so quenched by my sin on his body that the Holy Spirit says, I'm out of here, and Jesus cries out, my God! And then at least 72,000, because that's 12 legion of angels, and angels are so tough that one of them in the Old Testament killed 185,000 Syrian soldiers, but at least 72,000 angels are pulling flaming swords out of scarlet sheaths, and the Father says, resheath, turn around, but Father, and they resheath, and their wings are folded down, and they turn around, and now the Father turns his back, and Christ cries the second time from the cross, my God, as the Father turns his back on the Son, why hast thou forsaken me? The cup. For he hath made him to be sin for us. The Bible says he shall see the travail of his soul and be satisfied. As that cup of sin is being poured on Jesus and the Father sees it briefly touch him and the Spirit takes his flight, the Father says, I'm satisfied with what's happening, and he turns his back on the Son as Jesus takes all of me. He became me. He didn't just die for me. This is horrible. He became me. He became you. And then he said, of course, it is finished. Tetelestai, that same word used, that's a victor's word, the paid in full word, that glorious victory word. It is finished. Tetelestai. And then he says this, Father, into thy hands I commend my spirit. What happened? If you look at the Messianic Psalms, you see Psalm 22, my God, why hast thou forsaken me? They pierced my hands and my feet. That never happened to David. It happened to Jesus. My heart is like wax. That happened to Jesus. Psalm 22. Next, Psalm 23, yea, though I walk through the valley of the shadow of death, darkness covers the land. But when you get to Psalm 24, what do you see? Who shall ascend of the hill of the Lord? He that hath clean hands and a pure heart. And then the end of that psalm, Jesus has now made it to the gate of glory, because the last thing he said was, Father, into thy hands I commend my spirit. Do you think that blood, all that blood, stayed down the ground for 3 days and three nights? Think about that for a moment. I believe that Christ, through the eternal spirit, Hebrews 9:14, how much more shall the blood of Christ, who through the eternal spirit offered himself without spot to God, through the eternal spirit purge your dead conscience from dead works to serve the living God. And when Jesus gets to the gates of glory, he's the only one that could. Who shall ascend to the hill of the Lord? But he that hath clean hands and a pure heart. He stands outside the gate, the end of Psalm 24. Open up your gates and be ye lifted up, ye everlasting doors, and the King of glory shall come in. And one angel says to the other, who is the King of glory? And Jesus hollers back, the Lord strong and mighty in battle is he. He's won the victory. Open up your gates and be ye lifted up, ye everlasting doors, and the King of glory shall come in. Michael, yeah, Gabriel, that's him. Open up. And Jesus comes in with his own blood. And the Father turns back around and he puts his blood on the mercy seat in heaven, which the earthly seat was a picture of in the tabernacle, and says in essence, Father, this is my blood for their sins. Can I read you Psalm 116, verse number 12 and 13? Psalm 116, verse number 12 and 13. He took our cup. He drank it to the dirty, dark, last dregs so that we could be saved. He died. He was buried. On the third day, He rose again. He's alive forevermore. And as a result of Jesus taking that cup, here's what I say, verse 12, Psalm 116, actually verse 1, I love the Lord because, and I can think of so many reasons because, but look at verse number 12, what shall I render unto the Lord for all His benefits toward me? I will take the cup of salvation and call upon the name of the Lord. So because He took that cup, we take the cup of blessing. Think about that next time you sit at the Lord's table. As we take communion, communion with each other, but above all, communion with Jesus Christ as we share His cup. Because He took my cup and your cup. I love to tell the story to those who know it best, seem hungry and thirsting to hear it like the rest. So what is the application? The application is simply this. Nothing makes me want to live for Jesus any more than when I consider what He did for me. I am indebted to Him for the rest of my eternity. And can it be that I should gain an interest in the Savior's love? Amazing love. How can it be that Thou, my God, shouldst die for me, God forsaken of God, so that we could take the cup of salvation, the cup of my wrath, the cup of my judgment, the cup of my sins, the cup of my damnation, so we can be saved forevermore.
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2: Welcome to The Word for Life, a daily study of Scripture with John Lanz, Senior Pastor of Bethel Baptist Church in Indianapolis, Indiana. Confidence changes everything. When confidence is weak, uncertainty grows. Decisions become difficult. Worship becomes hesitant. Peace becomes harder to find. But when confidence is rooted in God's Word, something changes inside a person. In today's message, we come to Abraham's response after God reaffirmed His promise. What follows is not fear, striving, or confusion. It is worship, confidence, and rest. And that response teaches us how to live when God reminds us that His promises are still true. Now with today's message, here's Pastor John from the pulpit of Bethel Baptist.
3: The Bible says he moved to the plain of Mamre, which is in Hebron. That word Hebron is an interesting word. It comes from the Hebrew word habar, which means to join, to unite, to bind together. You could put it this way, that little place called Hebron was the place of fellowship and communion. He wasn't just moving geographically, he was positioning himself spiritually. He was closer to God in communion. He was closer to God in fellowship. He moved to Hebron, not as just a location, but in fellowship with God. If you know anything about studying the Bible, Hebron is mentioned over and over again in the New Testament. Let me just give you a few of these things. Write them down. Study it when you get home. But number one, obviously, Hebron is the place of ongoing fellowship with God. This is not the only time Hebron is mentioned. In fact, the Bible shows us that the Lord appears to Abram numerous times while he's in Hebron. Chapter 18, verse number 1, the Lord appeared unto him in the plains of Mamre. It's not a one-time event. There's a repeated interaction with God. And then it's not only the ongoing fellowship with God. Hebron was the place in Genesis chapter 18 where Abram is interceding on behalf of Lot and Sodom. If you just find 50 righteous, if you just find 40 righteous, and he keeps going and he keeps going, it's the place where a friend of God is interceding for the family who placed themselves in the crosshairs of destruction. Hebron was the place where the promise was secured. You see, Hebron is the burial place of Sarah. Machpelah, that tomb that was purchased, was there in the field of Machpelah, which is in the plain of Mamre, the same as Hebron. It is there that the only piece of land that Abraham ever owned was a burial plot. It was the down payment of the promise that God had given to the people that would come in future generations. Hebron was also the place of inheritance. Write in your notes Joshua chapter 14, verses 13 through 14. Centuries later, after Abraham, the Bible says that Hebron is given to Caleb, one of the spies that went in and spied the land. And the Bible says in verse 13 of Joshua 14, Hebron therefore became the inheritance of Caleb because that he fully followed the Lord, because of his wholehearted devotion, because of his faithfulness to the Lord, because he was willing to come back and say, I'm not worried about the giants and I'm not worried about all of the enemy that is there. Our God is bigger. God rewarded him with this special place of fellowship and communion. He rewarded him with Hebron. And here's another interesting aspect. Hebron was the place of leadership and stability. 2 Samuel chapter 2, verses 1 through 4. When Samuel comes to the house of Jesse and he's looking for the next king, and they go through all of those sons, and finally David is brought before him. It is there in Hebron that he's anointed to be the king over Israel. Hebron is the place of established leadership. It's the place that represents stability after uncertainty. And Abraham began it all when he simply said, you go one way, Lot, and I'll go the other. I'm trusting God. And when he trusted God, God brought him to Hebron, the place where faith settled into fellowship, where the visible expression of his life and faith was an inner confidence of who God is. You see, when your confidence is strong, worship isn't forced. You can't help but build an altar and worship the Lord. I hear people say, well, I just got to get my worship on. Now, wait a minute. You don't get your worship on. We have a skewed misunderstanding of what worship is. Worship is not getting up, waving your hands around, screaming loudly, making a scene of yourself. If you're truly in the presence of the Lord, you'll fall flat on your face and say with Isaiah, woe is me, I am an unclean man. That's where Abraham is. It's natural. And he comes to this place in humility and says, God, you brought me thus far and you're going to take me the rest of the way. I can't help but worship in confidence. I don't understand what you're doing. The world says I'm losing, that Lot is gaining, but I'm trusting you. My confidence is in you. And he comes and he worships. And there's times we just don't feel like worshiping, and I understand that. But understand, worship is not emotion. We don't worship God in emotion. We worship God in faith. And sometimes our faith is greater than the emotion that is in our heart. We just say, God, we know who you are. Well, let me give you that third thought and I'm finished. Not only that confidence was able to produce worship, but secondly, that confidence was producing rest. Look again at verse number 18. He says in verse number 18, that he went and he came and he dwelt. Circle that in your Bible, the word dwelt. He dwelt in the plain of Mamre. The Bible says he dwelt there. Now that matters, because you put that in contrast to Lot, where the Bible says that he pitched his tent towards Sodom. There's a word play. That word pitched gives the idea that he's not really putting down heavy stakes, because he's going to move pretty soon and he's going to move closer to Sodom. He's going to get closer to the city that will ultimately be destroyed. But here, the Bible says Abraham, he dwelt. There's a sense of stability. Yes, he's a pilgrim and yes, he's living in tents, but he's not going to leave the plain of Mamre. He's not going to leave Hebron. He's staying. This is not Abraham wandering uncertainly. He's resting confidently. So pick it up, verse 18. The Bible says, when the decision is made, they'll separate. Abram removed his tent. He left the place where they were together. And the Bible says that Lot went to the east and Abraham went to the west. And he came to the plain of Mamre, which is in Hebron. And there, before he even pitched the tent, he built the altar to the Lord. He moves with purpose and he doesn't react, he doesn't scramble, he just responds. And he places that altar in dedication. Lord, you've brought me to the place of communion. I'm going to worship you and I'm going to rest in you. I would say that Abraham was probably pretty tired of having to have Lot and all that crew around. A lot of us have had family in our houses for the holidays, and don't we love it when family comes? Say amen. but don't we love it when they leave? Say amen. They're just stepping on top of one another, and they're always getting in various schedules and times. And we love them, and we're grateful they're there. But there's just something about the rest that comes after the separation we enjoy. There we are. We find Abraham, who loved his nephew, but God brought him to a place of rest and took him to that new place. And Abraham said, I'm just going to stay right here. Lot kept pitching his tent towards Sodom. Why? Because Abraham was secure in God's word. He anchored his faith in God's word. Let me give you this verse, Isaiah 26, verse number 3. Thou wilt keep him in perfect peace, whose mind is stayed on thee, because he trusteth in thee. You see, peace is not found in having control of the situation. Peace is found in trusting the God who's over the situation. Keeping your peace in him, trusting in him. An altar isn't just where you meet with God. This altar that we find here is a place where he ultimately releases control to God. God, it's not mine, it's yours. You've brought me here. I'm trusting you with it. I'm willing to live in a tent in Mamre while he goes and lives in the well-watered plains over towards Jordan. God says, you're going to have far more and greater blessing. I'm going to appear to you. We're going to commune together. And the promise is going to be expanded. You'll see your generations of families greater than the dust of the earth. A few weeks ago, I was talking to a friend. He was telling me about something he had gone through recently, and it kind of scared me when he was telling me what he went through. He had his identity stolen. I don't know if there's anyone here who's ever had that, but his identity was fully stolen. He was fortunate enough to have one of those protection services, something like LifeLock or one of those or something that he had through his bank. And he was immediately alerted that someone had stolen his identity and was beginning to rack up debt, substantial amounts of debt. So had actually placed a home equity loan against the value of his fully paid off house. And that was how they began to realize what was going on. They'd gotten his accounts that he had at various banks, and then they had gained access to the funds. They basically were raiding everything that he had. He said immediately it felt as if everything in life was uncertain. He could no longer use his credit card because his credit had been affected. He didn't do what we would normally do with our debit card or our credit card, just swipe it and move on. No, he had to pay cash for everything. His reputation was questioned at the bank, and his financial standing was shaken. But the problem and the truth was, he hadn't done anything wrong. This is a man who's a businessman who's worth quite a bit. This is a man who's worked hard to accumulate what he had. He has done everything right. I used to say he squeezed every nickel to the buffalo sit down. He was that tight. But in just a moment, his identity was pulled out from underneath him. He started making those calls to LifeLock and to the bank and to the agencies. And they did what they were supposed to do. You see, when he called the banks and he called LifeLock and he called all the credit agencies, they didn't give him a new identity. They just reaffirmed the one that he already had. They have verified his name on record. They confirmed his accounts. They restored what was already his. They didn't create anything new. They just clarified and restored. That's what God is doing here in Genesis chapter 13 for Abraham. He's not giving him a new promise. He's just reaffirming what is already true. And maybe that's where you are tonight. You're not here tonight and you're lost. You know Jesus as your Savior, but you're certainly unsettled in your heart. It's not because you don't have a relationship with God, but you don't have confidence in God. It's not that you don't know what God has said. You've been raised in church. You've sat through Sunday school. You've been through preaching services. You've learned all that you can, but fear has crept in, and perhaps failure has lowered your self-esteem to trust that God could ever use you again. Life has pressed in, and what once was clear now feels uncertain. And you say, oh, if I could just get something new from God. No, you don't need something new from God. You just need God to remind you of what he's already said and what he's going to do. You come and you build an altar of reaffirmation. You come back to God and you go to him and say, Lord, just restore my confidence in you. Let me hear your word. Let my faith grow. Let my confidence be fully in you. So tonight, if you feel like you've lost your confidence in who you are in Christ, maybe you need to clear some relationships out, have some separation occur, so you can hear the voice of God and be reaffirmed, and then build that altar and visit it often and recognize God is faithful and will meet your needs.
2: 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And when we drift, as we sometimes do, the answer is not to give up, it is to return. God is always ready to restore fellowship with those who come back to Him. Maybe today is an opportunity to pause and make space for God again. 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

0: 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It's time for a message from the former pastor of Campus Church, Dennis McBride.
1: Hebrews chapter 11. And hearken back with me as you turn to Hebrews 11 to one of those children's stories we all read, Alice in Wonderland. Now, I'm going to have to admit to you, having just said that I never read Alice in Wonderland. But I do know this about the story. Alice, in that story, comes to a junction in the road that leads off in several different directions. And she happens to notice the Cheshire Cat sitting on a limb of a tree, and she asks the cat for advice. "Would you tell me, please, which way I ought to go?" His answer, "That depends on where you want to get to." Not being familiar with Wonderland, Alice answers, "I don't much care where." To which the cat responds, "Then it doesn't matter which way you go." If you're not trying to go anyplace in life, any road will do. But if our life is centered on seeking God, the road we travel and the decisions we make matter. Hebrews 11, verse 6 says, "But without faith it's impossible to please him. For he that cometh to God must believe that he is, and that he is a rewarder of them that diligently seek him." That word, diligently, means to search constantly. It means to investigate before action. It means to crave the truth and the right thing. We need to be diligently seeking him. Do we do that? I hope we do. If we don't, we need to. And in order for us to do that, we're going to have to learn to make better decisions. We're going to have to learn to make biblical decisions. If we don't, then we're living just like someone who really doesn't care where they end up. And we ought to be thinking better than that. We must believe. I sometimes wonder if we don't search this book and look for truth and look for ways that God wants to lead us, because frankly, we're not really sure if what God has for us is best. I mean, after all, we might have a better plan. You're not going to crave the things of God. You're not going to investigate the things of God. You're not going to search diligently after him unless you truly believe in your heart that what he has for you is best. And his decisions are always better than yours. And if you'll follow him, where you'll end up in him will be better than where you'll end up if you follow your path in life. If we really believe that, then we will diligently seek after him. He wants to walk with us. He wants us to walk with him. In order to facilitate that, he gave us a book. And the book is designed that we might learn from this book so we can walk with him, hear his voice, be his sheep that hear that voice and follow him. And I'm thankful for the book he gave us. But finding truth in all walks of life and concerning the questions that we have in life demands attention to and investigation in the Word of God. So I want to look tonight in the first of a series of messages on making biblical decisions in the book and see where we go. God reveals his morality in this book. And he wants us to find that morality, understand it, and do our very best to emulate it. Only a life guided by and informed by the Word of God is going to reflect the morality of God. God has given us a map. That map includes biblical laws, and it includes biblical principles. Let's define those two. Because we're not going to be dealing with biblical laws, we're going to be dealing with biblical principles. So let's look at those two and make sure we can distinguish between the two. Biblical laws, they are clear, they are direct, and they are universal. Now, principles are different. Laws are clear, direct, and universal. Clear in that the action to follow is derived from a specific command. Thou shalt not. That's a very specific command. It's clear. They are direct in that they mean what they say. laws really don't need any interpretation. It would be foolish to look at a law of God concerning adultery and ask yourself the question, I wonder what God means by adultery. Laws don't need interpretation. They're right there in your face. They are universal in the sense that they apply to everyone at all times. There never has been a time when God's laws did not apply to the heart of man. They are universal. It is never right to take God's name in vain. It has never been right. It is never right to steal. It has never been right to steal. It's never right to lie. It has never been right to lie for anybody, anywhere, anytime. Now, those laws are easy to grasp. They're easy to understand. But they are more than just the Ten Commandments. And that's what you're thinking. You're sitting there thinking about the thou shalt nots, the Ten Commandments. But God's laws are throughout His book. They're not just the Ten Commandments. Let me give you some laws that are clear, direct, and universal that are not in the Ten Commandments. Let no corrupt communication proceed out of your mouth. That's a law of God. It's clear, it's direct, and it's universal. Wives, submit yourselves to your own husbands. And oh, by the way, husbands, love your wives. It's clear, it's direct, it's universal. Go ye therefore and teach all nations. It's clear, direct, and universal. It's not just the Ten Commandments. Pray without ceasing. It's clear, it's direct, it's universal. We need to understand this book is full of God's laws and it's full of God's principles. The situation is simply this: God could not write enough laws to cover every particular scenario that we would run into in this generation or the previous generation or the generation after us. Society changes. The nature of sin drifts and changes from one thing to the next. I'm glad that this book is not, if God had to write every law that would ever pertain to any man at any generation throughout the history of man, it would be a huge book. He couldn't do that. We'll never understand principles, biblical principles, if we're in the process of breaking God's law. Now, did you hear that? We will never understand or grasp biblical principle if we're in the process of breaking God's laws. It takes a heart that diligently seeks to understand biblical principle. So let's define biblical principles. They are general and they are indirect. General in the sense that they often deal with attitudes, desires, concepts, rather than with specific actions. General statement, do all to the glory of God. That's a biblical principle, but it's different between me and you. What you're doing is different from what I'm doing, but we're both supposed to do whatever it is we're doing to the glory of God. They're indirect in the sense that they are sometimes derived from observations and example in the Old Testament. Is there for our example, and many wonderful biblical principles come out of the Old Testament. They are observations and example rather than explicit, specific statements. An example would be Paul's comment concerning eating meat. Now, you do realize that was that one particular situation. It was meat offered to idols. Don't do that. It offends my brother. I eat no more meat. Well, you could extrapolate that out to a number of things in your life. It doesn't just have to be that. So here is an example of a principle which can be applied to many areas of our life and is not necessarily specific to that one particular scenario that Paul was talking about. Individual application of principle is why the Bible gives us more principles than laws. Here's a thought. Why do we need principles rather than laws and in addition to laws? Well, there was no rock music in Corinth. There were no meth labs at Ephesus. The world changes. Things change. So we're looking at principles to apply to situations that are uniquely our generation, our life, but would not have applied in any other scenario back then because it didn't exist. Both His laws and principles are reflections of the holiness of God. God's laws will never violate God's holiness. God's principles will never violate God's holiness. The key to diligently seeking God and finding the right path and making right decisions is to be in constant submission to God's Word. God's Word is the source. It is the only source that we have if we're going to end up where we want to go. We have another issue we have to deal with because we live in a day and age that really likes to make things neutral. We get accused, the biblicists, we're accused of being way too just black and white in our thinking, right and wrong. Well, I'm sorry. I don't see God straddling the fence anywhere. And His book doesn't either. And we need to make decisions based upon what's right and wrong. We fail if we believe there's neutral ground. This is right, this is wrong. There is some place in the middle where I can exist and I'm going to be okay. We're never going to make it where we're trying to get if that's the way we think. To fail to choose right is to choose wrong. We think there is a good and there is an evil and there is a neutral, but to not choose right is to choose evil. There is no middle ground. Ask yourself these questions. Do you make moral choices or do you just go with the flow? Do you make moral choices or do you just do what feels right to you? Do you make moral choices or do you just take the path of least resistance? All our choices have consequences. That fork in the road that Alice came to is the same fork in the road that we come to, and the decision we make matters. It will lead us a step closer to the holiness of God, or it'll lead us a step farther away, depending on what direction we choose. Our destination must be defined. Let's define it. 1 Peter 1:15-16, "But as He which hath called you is holy, so be ye holy in all manner of conversation, because it is written, be ye holy, for I am holy." There's our destination. That ought to be our goal in life. That ought to be the thought that rolls through our mind every time we have to make a decision. Be ye holy as I am holy. There's the destination. The road we take will take us closer to it or farther away. Be aware of some false foundations. We look at, okay, where do we get the information in order to make moral decisions in our life? Well, we've already laid a foundation that it ought to be this book, that it's this book that reflects the moral nature of God, and there we're going to find truth. But we do get information from other sources, and we need to be careful about that because sometimes there are sources that we lean on, but they're not biblical. And we need to be biblicists, and we need to make decisions based on the book. Let me give you some foundations that could be shaky. One, your parents. Now, stay with me, parents, because I'm not bad-mouthing authority. Your parents love you and you obey them, and that's a command and a law of God. But let's be honest about a couple of things. Your parents might not have been spiritual giants. Your parents might have taught you some things about God, but not everything about God. You may come to a place in your life where you have to make a decision, and your parents never talked to you about that. You don't know which way to go because you don't remember a sit-down conversation with mom and dad about what you're supposed to do in that situation. Your parents may not have been great, strong Christian biblicists. They gave you the best advice they could. They loved you and tried to keep you out of trouble and tried to help your life be the best it could be. But all their advice may not have come from this book. Well, what are you doing? Are you criticizing parents? No. Here's the thought. God gave you this book. God's going to hold you responsible for the morality reflected in this book. And you're not going to be able to say, well, my parents didn't teach me that, or my parents didn't teach me that truth. They instead taught me this. You don't have the right to make that excuse. God gave you this book. And I don't care if you're 18, 19, or 20, God's going to hold you accountable for this book and what's in it. teachers. Hey, I'm not bad-mouthing teachers. I spent most of my life in the classroom. I love teachers. I appreciate them. But here's a thought for you. Anything a teacher can talk you into, they can talk you out of. You can't lean on that. And you do realize there are teachers out there that just love to get their hands on people and destroy their faith and work against them. Be careful. Be careful who you listen to. Thank God that you're here. You made a choice, college students, to come to a Christian college and put your heart and mind in front of people that love the Lord Jesus Christ. Good decision. Thank God for that. Government. Just because government passes a law and it's some kind of a statutory situation, that doesn't make it right. The only way we're ever going to have better laws is if the morality of the people is higher than the morality of the current laws. Our government says abortion's okay. It's the murder of a human being. Our government says homosexuality is okay. My Bible says it's an abomination. Our government is legalizing drugs across this country. And anyone with half a brain knows if you're going to legalize drugs and make them readily available to your population, you are destroying the moral fiber of your own population. And men that do that are wicked men, and they'll face God for those decisions. I don't care what laws the government passes. It doesn't make it right. Society. Some people accept anything. And we accept anything because society accepts it. And because society says something's right doesn't make it moral. The comment that everybody's doing it is the dumbest reason to do anything. You know what? I'm going to do it because everybody's doing it really is. That's collective immorality. And it doesn't make it right. Friends, the average teen spends 2 hours a week with their parents, 2 hours a day with their friends. Be careful who you follow. Be careful who you listen to. It's the blind leading the blind. She sat in my Bible class. She was just slightly over to my right, about three rows back, about three seats in. I remember exactly where she sat. Came back from a school break and I asked where she was, and girl came up and said she's no longer with us, and I checked on that and found out that what she'd actually done is run off and married some boy. Later, I got into it and I found out that there was another girl in my Bible class that was telling her all kinds of stuff. She wanted to be with this boy. Her parents said, no, he's not right for you. Get away from him. We do not approve of this. And that other girl was telling her, don't listen to your parents. They don't know what your life is. You can't let them run your life. They can't make you happy. If he makes you happy, you need to go for it. Don't let your parents run you. And that girl listened to her friend, and she ran off with that boy, and she married that boy, and 3 years later, he murdered her. Young people, listen to me. Stop listening to your friends. They don't know anything. They're blind. Listen to this book. The mature believer is one who knows God and effectively applies God's word to the decisions that they face in life. Hebrews 5. You're already Hebrews 11. Turn back to Hebrews 5. Hebrews 5. 12 to 14. Hebrews 5, verse 12. For when for the time ye ought to be teachers, ye have need that one teach you again, which be the first principles of the oracles of God. Oracles of God is a reference to the Word of God. You ought to be someone who can teach, but frankly, you're someone who needs to be taught again the basic principles of the oracles of God, and are become such as have need of milk and not strong meat. For everyone that useth milk is unskillful in the word of righteousness, for he's a babe. But strong meat belongs to them that are of full age, even those who by reason of use have their senses exercised to discern both good and evil. How do you get to the point where you can use and exercise discernment and realize what is good, what is bad, what is evil, what is right, what is wrong? By use. By use. You exercise this book. You get in this book. You learn this book. You make a decision based on that book. That turns out the way it should. You go to your next decision. You get back in this book. You lean on this book. You make a decision based on this book. And it's through use that you become someone of discernment and can finally exercise good biblical sense and decision making. Now let's look. We're going to have several principles we're going to be looking at over the next few weeks, usually two or three a night. But because of our introduction tonight, we're only going to look at one. Let's look at our first biblical principle of good decision making. One is the appearance principle. Now, I need you to join me over in 1 Thessalonians chapter 5 as we look at this principle. The appearance principle. 1 Thessalonians 5. Verse 22 makes the comment, abstain from the appearance of evil. But this chapter says a lot more than that. This entire chapter is dealing with a whole idea of testimony and what our testimony should be and how we can protect it by applying the appearance principle to our life and our decision making. Read with me. I'm going to read, follow along silently. Verses 15 through 24, chapter 5, 1 Thessalonians. See that none render evil for evil unto any man, but ever follow that which is good. And here's your testimony, both among yourselves and to all men. Rejoice evermore, pray without ceasing. In everything give thanks, for this is the will of God in Christ Jesus concerning you. Quench not the spirit, despise not prophesying. Prove all things, hold fast that which is good. Abstain from all appearance of evil. And the very God of peace sanctify you wholly, and I pray God your whole spirit and soul and body be preserved blameless unto the coming of our Lord Jesus Christ. Faithful is he that calleth you, who also will do it. Let's look at these verses very quickly and look at them in terms of testimony and see what these verses can say to us. Verse 15, we are asked to follow, ever follow that which is good. Not just among Christians, but all men, even non-Christians, should find your actions good and right. The word follow means to pursue. We're after it. It matters to us. In verses 16 to 18, we have several thoughts. Verse 16, it ought to be a joyful process. Rejoice evermore. Doing the right thing is a joyful thing. Won't do you any good to have a great testimony if your testimony is that you're just a sourpuss. Rejoicing is part of doing right. And when you're doing right and making right decisions, there's joy in your life, and there ought to be rejoicing in that. Holiness brings its own complete satisfaction and its own joy in our life. In verse 17, it may require prayer to make the right choices. He said that. Pray without ceasing. If you're going to do right and you're going to pursue and you're going to have that great testimony, you're going to have to pray about it. In verse 18, we're thankful for the opportunity to represent God in this world. I am thankful for the opportunity I have to make right decisions and to show this world how to make right decisions. Verse 19, do not quench the spirit. The word quench means to extinguish. When you're in a decision-making process, the Holy Spirit's going to talk to you and try to lead you. Don't throw water on him. Don't extinguish him. Let him speak to you. Listen to his voice. Verse 20, don't hate the word of God that guides you. Do not despise prophesying. That's preaching. That's this book. Don't despise that. Don't get mad about it. Don't say, yeah, well, but I want you. Don't do that. Lean on the word of God. Open your heart to the word of God. Joyfully accept the word of God, and don't hate the word of God when it rebukes you and tries to lead you. Verse 21, prove all things. Hold fast that which is good. Prove means to test. Make sure it's good. That's what we're talking about tonight. Make a decision that matters. Make a decision on this book. Prove it. Test it. According to God's word, should I feel this way, think this way, go that way, act that way? I'm to prove it. If I do, I'll make better decisions. Verse 22, we're told to abstain from the appearance of evil. Do not go anywhere near anything that this world or other Christians would consider an evil thing. Verse 23, the result of all this behavior is sanctification, a setting apart of our life to Him and a blamelessness in our testimony. And that's where we want to be. We're heading toward our goal. In verse 24, you're not going to do it alone. If you'll make a decision to make good decisions, God's going to walk with you and God's going to help you, and He'll help you do the right thing if you'll just let Him. The appearance principle teaches us to stay away from all things that would compromise our testimony. So we're dealing with actions here. And an action that hurts our testimony to fellow Christians or to the world is detrimental to our goal. Our goal is to be holy as He is holy. The principle is applied in what is the present, dominant association of that action, that place, that thing. What do people think of when they think of that? And there's your decision on basically appearance. Examples. Connie and I will be flying to California in the summer to go see my sons and our granddaughter. If I tell you we have purchased two plane tickets, what do you think? Do you think travel or do you think liquor on the plane? What do you think? Well, you wouldn't automatically think, I bet he's flying to California so he can order beer on the plane. That would not be the primary connotation of flight. So I don't worry about that. I've got some plane tickets. I don't worry about that. The primary association of a plane is travel. I'm going to the grocery store. I'm going to Winn-Dixie or Publix. And I tell you, I'm going to go to the grocery store. I've got to pick up a few things. I know what he's doing. You wouldn't think that, would you? I mean, if I told you I was going to Publix, you wouldn't think, beer, he's going after beer. That's what he's doing. Why? Because it's a grocery store. The primary connotation is that we go there to buy food. So it's not a problem. I'm going to the mall shopping. It's a little more complicated here. Is going to the mall to do some shopping an innocent thing? Or is it a worldly thing? Is it an evil thing or a good thing? Well, it depends. If I told you I'm going to go shop for some clothing, I'm going to Dillard's. Well, the first thing out of your mouth would be good luck.

be seen in, because my testimony matters to me. And the primary connotation of that location is detrimental to my testimony. So I'm not going in there. Other examples, football. Football. Would you consider football just a sport? Or when I say football, do you think gambling? Do people gamble on football games? All the time. But the primary thought of a football game isn't gambling. But let's take another sport. What if I said horse racing? Primary connotation is gambling. They put the odds on the board before the race starts. Primary connotation is gambling. Look at what you're doing. Look at what you're being involved in and ask yourself a question. What do people think of this? And is the connotation of that particular activity going to hurt my testimony? If so, stay away from it. How about this one? Olive Garden. Going to go to Olive Garden. Well, what would you think? You know, does Olive Garden sell alcohol? Yes, they do. But if I told you I was going to Olive Garden, what's the primary connotation of Olive Garden? It's a restaurant. You'd think he's going there to eat. On the other hand, it's closed now. I'm sorry about that because it ruined my illustration. The Cougar Bar, it was right around the corner over here. It's shut down now. If I said, hey, look, I'm going out for cheeseburger, and I'll tell you what, the Cougar Bar makes a mean cheeseburger. Now, I don't know if they even serve food there. You'd have to ask Dr. Atkins about that. I don't know.

What's the primary connotation? If it's a bar, it's a bar. People think about a bar. If it's a restaurant, it's a restaurant. But we need to make better decisions than we're making. I'm going to use a restaurant here, and I think this will nail down the point I'm trying to make so you'll understand what we're trying to say about appearance principle. Hooters. I want to tell you something. I will never walk in the door of Hooters. And I'm going to tell you why. There are hundreds of precious, godly young men that came to this college and said, I want someone to teach me how I can serve God, how I can walk with Him. And if they ever saw me walking in that restaurant, it would destroy them. You'll never catch me there, because the primary connotation of that place is not righteousness. So I'm not going in. The appearance matters because the primary connotation is bad. And we need to make decisions that way. Do we have any biblical examples of this? Yes, we do. Turn to Deuteronomy with me. Deuteronomy

Look at verses 2 through 5 of Deuteronomy chapter 12. Deuteronomy chapter 12, 2 through 5. Ye shall utterly destroy all the places wherein the nations which ye shall possess serve their gods, upon the high mountains and upon the hills and under every green tree. Wherever they worship their false gods, you will destroy that place. Ye shall overthrow their altars, break their pillars, burn their groves with fire, and ye shall hew down their graven images of their gods and destroy the names of them out of that place. Ye shall not do so unto the Lord your God, but unto the place which the Lord your God shall choose out of all your tribes to put his name there, even unto his habitation shall ye seek, and thither thou shalt come. Look at verse 13. Take heed to thyself that thou offer not thy burnt offerings in every place that thou seest. Be careful. I'm not going to accept offerings just anywhere, because you're going to start giving offerings where they gave their offerings because of the prominence of the location. You just don't do that. Verse 14, but in the place which the Lord shall choose in one of thy tribes, there thou shalt offer thy burnt offerings, and there thou shalt do all that I command thee. It was appearance. You will not offer to me where the

0: Gentiles or the Canaanites offered to their gods because the appearance is not good. You're going to lead someone astray. You're going to teach them just by that action that offering to your God or their God in the same location doesn't matter. Those gods are equal. Don't concern yourself one way or the other. You're leaving a bad example for them. Don't do it. In Acts chapter 15, you don't need to turn there. The Gentiles are accepting Christ in huge numbers, and the Jews that have accepted Christ are quite concerned because these Gentiles have terrible habits. They didn't grow up under Levitical law, and they're not doing things right, and they are very offensive to Jewish believers. A council is held, and they tell them this: look, you don't come underneath Jewish law. However, do this: don't eat meat offered to idols. Avoid fornication. Don't eat things strangled and things that retain the blood. Why? It had a connotation that abused the conscience of the Jewish believers. Do this much for us. Avoid that, because in their mind, it is an evil thing. If you'll just avoid this, you'll do a great favor to those Jewish believers, and you won't offend their conscience. Ask yourself some questions when deciding whether to participate in questionable activity. Does the Bible address or condemn it directly? Will it cause your brother to stumble? Will it have any appearance of evil? Will it make provision for your flesh? Will it violate your conscience? Will it hurt your Christian testimony in any way? Some things which we may view as important, if you'll look at the big picture of things, are not all that important if God wants you to give it up for the sake of a blameless testimony. Be ye holy as I am holy. Walk blameless before this world and your brother. Think before you do it. Think before you go there. Think before you say it. Your testimony is on the line. The decisions you make don't matter if you don't care where you end up. If you do care, then every decision you make for the rest of your life will take you one step closer to holiness or one step further away from it.
1: And now, a message from the Campus Church Archives.
2: It was Monday, July 30th, 2001. My wife's family, her parents, her brothers, their family, all 18 of us were set to enjoy a great day at Michigan Adventure. It's an amusement park, a water park on the western side of the state. The day was perfect. It was beautiful. The 10 cousins were looking forward to having a blast together, riding rides, probably eating more junk food than they should, but just making memories together. As we came to the conclusion of that day, about 6:30 in the evening, many of the cousins were riding their final rides of the night as we were going to gather at 7 o'clock and move on to something else. Two of my nieces, Lindsay and Brittany, decided that they were going to ride Chaos, an amusement park ride there. You can see it in the picture, as their final ride. Their other cousin, Shannon, was with them. She chose not to ride. Chaos is a giant rotating disc that tilts in the air while riders are spun in various angles, as well as the ability to not only spin around, but also spin their cars at the same time. On that particular ride that evening, Chaos was at full capacity, 36 riders. It was moving at full speed when something happened. The giant arm in the center point, which held that giant disc, separated while it was spinning. The disc was now in a free fall to the ground. And really what it did was it spun itself right into the ground. Last time I checked, that's not how that ride normally ends. The chaos quickly became a scene of chaos. Riders were trapped. The ride was very unstable as it had come to lean against the arm of the foundation. Shannon, the oldest cousin who chose not to ride, immediately left her place at the fence and began running through the park trying to find other family members to alert them what had happened to Brittany and Lindsay. We all gathered very quickly, and There was a problem, though, for none of us could get close. None of us could find where Brittany and Lindsay were. None of us could see how they were doing. We asked, well, what color car were they in? And Shannon remembered it was a purple car. And we looked very quickly, and if you looked at the face of the clock, the 3 o'clock and the 9 o'clock, we could see a purple car, but Lindsay and Brittany weren't in those. You could see the occupants of that car. There was another purple car at the very top, but you couldn't see who was in it. And they weren't moving, probably because the ride was extremely unstable up there. So we didn't know if they were up there or not. Crews began arriving, fire trucks with ladders. Within 20 minutes, a good-sized crane was brought in to attach some straps to the ride to stabilize it so that the paramedics and firefighters could begin their work of evaluating the injured and removing them from the ride. It was sometime in that 20 minutes that someone in our family noticed a ponytail of a person hanging upside down. It wasn't from the top car, it was from one of the cars that had slammed into the ground. We all recognized that ponytail. It belonged to one of their two cousins. Suddenly, a fun day wasn't so fun. A relaxing day became tough. A day that had been so enjoyable quickly became hard as we waited, as we hoped, for something as small as just some minor injuries. In the third psalm, David pens a few verses about a time in his life when life got hard, where there was pressure, where in his life he wasn't certain whether he would even survive, where the future did not look bright. Look at it with me. The third psalm begins a psalm of David when he fled from Absalom, his son. Verse 1, Lord, how are they increased that trouble me? Many are they that rise up against me. Many there be which say of my soul, there is no help for him in God. Selah. But thou, O Lord, art a shield for me, my glory and the lifter up of mine head. I cried unto the Lord with my voice, and he heard me out of his holy hill. Selah. I laid me down and slept. I awaked, for the Lord sustained me. I will not be afraid of 10,000 of people that have set themselves against me round about. Arise, O Lord, save me, O my God, for thou hast smitten all mine enemies upon the cheekbone. Thou hast broken the teeth of the ungodly. Salvation belongeth unto the Lord. Thy blessing is upon thy people. Selah. These verses are based upon the historical account from 2 Samuel chapters 15, 16, and 17 as David pours out his heart to God when life got hard. When life was filled with pressure, David's writing about a terrifying situation. Some commentators believe he may have been 70 years of age as an insurrection takes place being led by his very own son, Absalom. David has had to flee the palace with just a few faithful followers. Absalom has turned many of Israel against David. So David has no idea who's around the corner, who is ready to attack him, who's going to turn on him. 2 Samuel 15, verse 12, the Bible says, and the conspiracy was strong, for the people increased continually with Absalom. The growing opposition seemed insurmountable with the few men he had. There's tens of thousands of individuals on the side of Absalom, and who knows who else? He's hopelessly outnumbered. And then as we move to chapter 16, we learn about the slander of Shimei, a man from the house of Saul, who comes out and curses David. There are times probably in our lives when things don't go in quite the way in which we hoped. Nothing going right. For our family that evening, we couldn't get near our nieces. Security had blocked us off, kept us, so no one, not even their parents, could get close to Brittany and Lindsay to see how they were doing. And on top of that, the paramedics weren't relaying any information back. So here we have this distance of 20 yards away. We have no idea what's going on. We don't know if they're seriously hurt. We don't know if they're paralyzed. We don't know if they have but minor injuries. It was truly a chaotic scene around the chaos. And here for David, his troubles seem hopeless. He has no control over it. This dramatic scene of having to flee the palace, leave Jerusalem, go down the Kidron Valley, up the Mount of Olives, and some 20 miles towards Shiloh. I don't know when David had a moment to pause. I don't know when he had a bit of time to rest, but at some point he pulls out something and composes this song, this psalm on some paper. And through the inspiration of God's Spirit, here he shares his deepest fears and concerns when life is challenging and life gets hard. Yet as we read the entire psalm, we see a very different perspective. Something very different. For during his chaotic time, during his time of chaos, David refuses to be controlled by his trouble. Instead, we see a man putting his trust in the Lord, even in maybe the most trying and difficult time of his life. College student, I don't know what you're dealing with on this Thursday morning. I don't know what pressures of life you're facing. Some of you may be filled with fear. Others of you may be dealing with a challenge that's great right now. Some of you may feel like your situation is chaos. One writer writes, Psalm 3 gives us a pattern of prayer, peace, and praise amidst pressure. I really like that. And since I'm speaking, I'm going to say it again. Psalm 3 gives us a pattern of prayer, peace, and praise amidst pressure. This very well may have been David's worst day. He's shaken. He's stripped of everything that he knows, that he's comfortable with. A day in which he's lost everything. Yet as we work through this brief psalm, we learn he's lost nothing. On David's hardest day, his worst day, he teaches us how to grab hold of God, to trust him through the chaos of our lives. First of all, we see in verses 1 and 2 that he brings his fears to God. He brings his fears to God. Notice David doesn't stew over the trial. He's not internalizing this challenge before him, though I'm sure he has great fear. But instead, he's bringing the problem to God. He's bringing this fearful thing before God. College students, have you ever done that? When life is hard, rather than worry or panic, have you given it to God? We see the magnitude of this trial. This is an intensely personal trial that he's going through. Oh, it's a bad day. It's one of David's worst days. But this trial is very personal. Absalom has made this thing very personal. His own son, as he's defiled his father's concubines, as he's now implementing this plot to remove David from the throne and to ascend to the throne. The plot's in motion. You know, as our family stood around that fence line of chaos, it was personal. You know, there was hundreds of people around that fence line, but only a few of us had people within that fence line who were affected. There were people standing next to me. I still remember a mom and a dad and two kids standing right next to me. They were just onlookers. They didn't have anybody in that chaos. They didn't have anybody on that ride. They were just onlookers. It didn't affect them personally like it was affecting me. And for David, this thing's very personal. Maybe you walked to chapel on this Thursday morning thinking about your day, how challenging it's been already, how tough it's been, how hard it's been. It's not even 10:30 yet. Yet stewing over these challenges won't help. David gives his instruction here. He brings his challenges to God. He cries out, Lord, oh Lord. That's intensely personal. It's Abba, Father, someone I know I'm close to that I can share this with. And God wants to handle your toughest day. God wants to help you through the hardness of today. But we also see a maligning in that trial. In verse 2, it says, many. He's been maligned by some of his closest associates. Ahithophel, once his wisest advisor, has now changed sides and is sharing secrets with Absalom. I'm sure he felt forsaken. And then there's Shimei in chapter 16 from the family of Saul, one whom David showed compassion in sparing his life. He could have killed him. That was the ancient times thing to do. But he spared him, allowed him to live. And in David's mercy now, that results in slander against him. If we were to look at chapter 16, verse 7, Shimei comes out and begins to curse David. Come out, thou bloody man. Despite David's love for his son Absalom, he's betrayed his father. His mind is purely evil at this point. I'm sure David felt maligned. You know, some of us, we go through life and we hold on to some challenge, some difficulty in life. And may I briefly illustrate it? Many of us carry a water bottle, some sort of container, from class to class. But imagine you were to hold this water bottle in your left hand, and that's all you did with it. When you got to class, you never set it down on the desk, never placed it on the floor, you just held it. And you went through the entire day. You didn't remove any of the contents from it. You simply held on to it the entire day. Initially, holding on to that water bottle, it's not that heavy. But what happens the longer you hold it without setting it down? It simply becomes more and more heavy. Question, did the weight of the water bottle change? Yet the longer you hold it, the heavier it feels. Translate that for me, coach. Your trial, your water bottle. You keep holding it. Hour after hour, day after day, week after week, you won't release it. You won't give it to God. Yet God is saying through David, hey, release it. Share it with your Abba Father. Bring those fears to him. Allow him to carry that water bottle for a bit. So David brings his fears to God. Secondly, he finds his identity in God. Look again at verse 3. But thou, O Lord, art a shield for me, my glory and the lifter up of mine head. I cried unto the Lord with my voice, and he heard me out of his holy hill. For David, all that he had spent in his life working towards had suddenly unraveled and was gone. For the last years, he's been king. He's lived in a palace. He's done those things that a king does, and now suddenly all that's gone. But what did David do when all was lost? College student, what happens when you're filled with despair? You see, David's identity is not wrapped up in his circumstances. And when things were good, awesome. But when things were troubling, he fell apart. Yet I think sometimes that's what happens in our life. No, David's identity is that he belongs to God. He's God's king. And he turns to God even when circumstances make him doubt who he is. His confidence is in the Lord. You know, often circumstances can warp our view of ourselves and life. Think about Shimei's cursings at David. Would that warp your thinking if someone all of a sudden came out in the street and started cursing at you, slandering your character? How about Absalom going around the country telling all of Israel, hey, don't follow David, he's a washed up old man. You guys, we need a new king. Even his best friend, his counselor, turns on him. But note three ways in which David views his heavenly Father. He views God as, you are my shield. A shield. We know what the purpose of a shield is. It stops the enemy from harming us. David is thinking about a shield and God being that impenetrable shield in his life, that nothing that the enemy hurls at him is going to strike him. Now, I am your shield is not the first time in Scripture that this has been mentioned. For God told Abram in Genesis 15:1, fear not, Abram, I am thy shield. I'm your protector. 2 Samuel 22, verses 2 through 4, the Lord is my rock, my fortress, my deliverer, the God of my rock, in him will I trust. He is my shield. They say, oh, that fits in real nicely with Old Testament stories. But young people, don't forget, those stories lead to a principle that Paul shared for us in Ephesians chapter 6, where we're to take up the shield of faith, wherewith you shall be able to quench all the fiery darts of the wicked. The same shield available to David, the same shield available to Abram, is the same shield available to you in your times of trouble. God, you are my shield in this hard time. But he also viewed God as my glory. You are my highest ambition, my glory. All that I ever hope to be is to be identified with my Lord. Lord, you are my glory. Can you remember that when you're going through a miserable Monday or a taxing Tuesday or a weary Wednesday? How about a turbulent Thursday, fear-filled Friday? Hey, don't get wrapped up in the earthly glory given to yourself. Get wrapped up, get focused on your worship towards the Lord. My glory is God in heaven. Everything good that emanates from your life comes from the Lord. He should be our glory. I can't say it any better than Jeremiah chapter 9, verses 23 and 24. Let not the wise man glory in his wisdom. And don't let the mighty man glory in his might. And don't let the rich man glory in his riches, but let him that glorieth glory in this, that he understandeth and knoweth me. David views God in one more way. The Lord is the lifter up of his head. Those of you that have spent any time on an athletic field or a court, you've probably heard someone say, get your head up, pick your head up. You made some mistake, some error, you threw the ball away. First thing you did after doing that was you lowered your head. You looked at the ground. You maybe slowed down your play. And then that coach barked those words, get your head up, next play. David could have easily bowed his head, dropped his shoulders due to the circumstances he was facing. But instead, we see him raising his head because of his confidence in God, and no matter what was happening, it was next play. God cannot and will not abandon his own. He cannot, because we belong to him. Christian, get your head up, next play. God has been faithful during good times, and he will be faithful in the troublesome times as well. God can't pick and choose. God promised to be faithful, and it didn't depend on circumstances. Now, you might ask this question, and it's a good question. Aren't the problems that David's facing a result of his sin? And yes, many of the circumstances, the difficulties that he's facing is the result and due to choices that he made. But you must also remember this about David. Sin was not the pattern of his life. For God himself said that David was a man after his own heart. That was the pattern of David's life. And that's why on this particularly hard day, he knew God wasn't going to abandon him. So during times of chaos, that hard day, those challenging times, God is with you. He's your shield. Make him your glory, the lifter up of your head. In verses 5 and 6, we see a third idea. Trust God, not the circumstances. Lindsay and Brittany were removed from the chaos ride. As they were placed on stretchers, they appeared to be in pretty good shape. Some bumps, bruises, maybe a concussion. We didn't know. We couldn't get close to them. So they were taken by ambulance to the hospital, so a longer day just got really long with x-rays, evaluations, and tests. Most of us as a family, we headed back to my in-law's house and waited for those two to get back home. Here, David's been through a rough day, a great trial, yet he's trusting in God. Now notice the peace that David had, despite the shame, the humiliation, the terror of this whole day. He doesn't despair. He doesn't try to stand in his own strength. David doesn't call for his military generals, hey, we got to come up with a plan. 30 of us against 10,000. Come on, let's get a plan in order. No, instead he's looking to God, and there's a peace that comes over him. He's at ease with God's care of him. In fact, it says he sleeps. He gets rest. Old Testament story, right? But there's always a New Testament principle that goes with it. And we heard a part of this verse last night, Philippians 4, 6 and 7. Be careful for nothing, but in everything by prayer and supplication, with thanksgiving, let your requests be made known to God. And the peace of God, which passeth all understanding, shall keep your hearts and minds through Christ Jesus. Though he's not sleeping in his palace bed, instead he's in a makeshift campsite in the wilderness, he's able to sleep. Now that's unheard of in ancient times, because every king is going to be watching his back. He's already had one close advisor go against him. Who's next? And despite a large army out in search for him, David knew God was on lookout duty for him. God was his protection. God was going to be the sustainer of his life. And by sleeping, David shows us his trust in God. And then he says in verse 5, the Lord sustained me. He wakened me, and I felt better. Thou shalt keep him in perfect peace, whose mind is stayed upon thee, because he trusteth in thee. Trust ye in the Lord forever, for in the Lord Jehovah is everlasting strength. He will not suffer thy foot to be moved. He that keepeth thee will neither slumber nor sleep. How about your peace? What about you? In those challenging, chaotic times of life, where's your focus? Can we grab hold of God's care for us? Finally, in verses 7 and 8, he praises God for deliverance. He praises God for deliverance. Now, maybe in the middle of that trial, he wondered when deliverance would come. But these two verses in Psalm 3 are telling us because of that relationship with God, that dependence upon God, he can call out to God knowing that he'll deliver him, and he can praise him for that. Now, the enemy loved to say up in the earlier verses, you know, verse 2, many there be which say of my soul, there's no help in God. There's others that would say, you know, you can't rely on that spiritual kind of stuff in the situation that you're going through, but David does. Salvation belongs to God. And so he praises for God's defense. He says, strike my enemies on the cheek. The idea there is to make them defenseless. It's the idea of a warrior who has been rendered without a weapon, without any sort of defenses. He's now weak. He's vulnerable. And that's what David relies on. God, you take care of the situation. Make them defenseless. I'm trusting you because of the defense that you'll provide. Break the teeth of the wicked. I think this was directed towards a couple people, but he said, stop their mouths. Take away their ability to harm or speak against me, Ahithophel and Shimei. And then he praises for God's blessing. Salvation belongs to the Lord. And then he says that great word at the end to conclude the psalm, Selah. Think on that one. Lift up the Lord God on this. Move your thoughts toward the Lord God. Experiencing a hard day, tough Thursday, chaotic week. Focus on him. Praise him. As the emergency workers were doing their thing on chaos, I was looking at that car and the surroundings. And for whatever reason, for quite a period of time, I never looked up. And then I looked up and I saw the letter CHAOS. And what was funny about it caught my eye because it was still illuminated. And I thought this disc was completely separated from the foundation. But for some reason, those letters were illuminated. And so I started staring at those five letters. And as I guess my brain thinks, I started thinking of an acronym. C, Christ. H, handles. A, all. O, our. S, situations. Christ handles all our situations. Christ hears all our supplications. And I remember praying silently to myself, God, you got this. You're present here to handle this traumatic, chaotic situation here in some tiny little amusement park in Western Michigan. God, you are here and you got this. A day later, Lindsay and Brittany's dad, sat in some chairs in my in-law's home with a camera, a lot of bright lights, and some microphones pointed their way. They were going to do a live interview on ABC's Good Morning America. They got the usual two questions in an interview like this. What was going through your mind? And now, how are you doing? But through those simple questions, an opportunity was presented to state that they were fine, but they were thankful for the Lord's protection and his care because they trusted in the Lord. And in their chaotic moment on chaos, they could pray to God. And here they are presenting, in a sense, their third psalm to the listeners on ABC's Good Morning America. College student, facing some hard and challenging days or weeks, how will your third psalm be written as you go through and exit this challenging time? Your circumstances right now, chaotic. But allow God to be your shield, your glory, and the lifter up of your head. Many are they increase that trouble me. Many are they that rise up against me. Many there be which say of my soul, there is no help for him in God.

0: This is Rejoice Pulpit. It's time for a message from the former pastor of Campus Church, Dr. Jim Shetler.
1: Luke chapter 15, the Gospel of Luke chapter 15. We're going to deal with a question tonight that is absolutely necessary for us to get a handle of. I believe that the beachhead that Satan has landed in our churches, to get worldliness in our churches, was a very extremely interesting beachhead. How worldliness and that Laodicean age came into our church. You see, Satan is deceptive and he is subtle. And if he would have came and knocked on the church door and said, "Hey, worldliness is here, let us in," the church would have said no. But if Satan said, "Hey, you want to reach the world for Jesus Christ? Well, yeah. Here's how you do it." And worldliness came in. And the passage of Scripture tonight in Luke chapter 15 is a very important passage of Scripture for all of us that believe in biblical separation from the world. That we must take this verse and we must bring it into our Christianity, because we do not have an option to say, "No, we're not going to reach the world. We're going to be salt that stays in the salt shaker." No. We're going to be evangelistic. We're going to do what the Great Commission told the church to do. We're going to evangelize this world. I want to tell you something. It is amazing how the Lord has used Dr. and Mrs. Horton to do that in the Jerusalem called Pensacola. Folks, there are literally thousands of people who have come to know Jesus Christ as their Savior because of the ministries of this place. And I mean in Pensacola. I'm not talking worldwide. I mean in Pensacola. Now, but we're going to do it right. And we're going to evangelize our Jerusalem in a godly way. And we're not going to compromise what the Bible teaches to do it. So therefore, the question that is answered tonight is an extremely important question. What does it mean to receive sinners? What does it mean to receive sinners? Because our Lord did it, and if our Lord did it, we need to do it. But what does it mean to receive sinners? Luke chapter 15, we're going to look at verse 1 and 2. Many of you know this passage as the lost and found chapter in the Bible. And it is that. Three different items are lost: a sheep, a coin, and a son. By the way, for you mathematicians, I thought it was kind of interesting. The sheep represented 1%, the coin represented 10%, and the son represented 50%. But there are two things that are very interesting about all three of the stories. And really, they're not three separate parables. It's all really one it's all one message with three little pictures of the same message. And there's two things that are very important. In all three stories, a valuable item has been lost. And in all three stories, there is great gladness and rejoicing when the item is found. Whether it's that son coming back, whether it's the coin that's finally been found, or that one sheep out of the hundred that comes back to the fold. All three items are valuable, and when they're found, there is great rejoicing and gladness. I want to tell you something. There is great rejoicing and gladness when a soul comes to know Christ as their Savior, because the soul is the most valuable thing in this world. Luke chapter 15, verse 1 and 2, it says, "Then drew near unto him all the publicans and sinners for to hear him. And the Pharisees and scribes murmured, saying, this man receiveth sinners and has a stakeout with them. Don't you love the last phrase? And eateth with them, has ladies' luncheons. This man receiveth sinners and eateth with them. You know, food, whenever it's eaten in the Bible, is usually have to do with fellowship. You know, I really do believe that meals is a great avenue for evangelism. I remember a couple years ago, he still comes to our church, been baptized here, saved through here. I remember leading a man here to the Lord in a car dealership here. We went out to lunch together, and over at China Star, I'm witnessing to him during the lunch, and I mean, he's just coming right along. I don't want to mention his name, though. I don't think he'd mind if I did. But he's just coming right along, really. I mean, like, yeah, I need to do that. Yeah, and so we kind of break every once in a while and get, you know, a few more egg noodles or whatever, you know, and kind of come back. We just pick it up right from there. And I'm thinking, I mean, this guy is really ready to get saved. You know, I think this Sunday at the Pensacola class, this guy's going to get saved. I mean, he's ready. He's ready. And the Holy Spirit's saying, bring in the net, bring in the net. And I'm thinking, well, you know, here we are at China Star. You know, I mean, you don't get saved in China Star, you know. And so I'm, you know, keep witnessing to him. I said, would you like to trust the Lord right now? Yeah, I really would. I mean, like right here, right now. I mean, like right here in China Star. He said, I would. He said, Pastor, I'd like to trust the Lord right now. So we just bowed our head over our egg rolls and trusted the Lord he trusted the Lord as his Savior right there. And I saw, you know, you can get saved anywhere. And really, I'll tell you though, meals is a great place. 16 years ago when we did our first stakeout, the very first stakeout we ever did, I didn't know if anyone was going to show. I didn't know what was going to happen. I didn't know if my marinate was going to work. I didn't know what was going to happen. And 52 men got saved the first night. My brother was one of them. My brother was down visiting, and my brother trusted Christ as his Savior 16 years ago on the very first stakeout. And I just got to tell you, the Lord's really used that thing over the years. We believe probably there's been over 500 men trust Christ over the last 16 years have trusted the Lord as their Savior. And you know, meals are great. And look at this. And the Pharisees and scribes murmured, saying, this man receiveth sinners and eateth with them. What does it mean to receive sinners? Father, this is an important question. Every one of us that have Bible convictions need to answer this question, because I don't think there's a question that we're supposed to receive sinners. I just think, Father, many of us don't know exactly what it means. So I pray tonight, your word and the Holy Spirit will teach us what it means to receive sinners. I pray this in Jesus' name. Amen. Well, when you come to a question like this, I don't think this is inappropriate to do this at all. I think the first thing you do is you ask yourself what it doesn't mean. And I want to give you four things it doesn't mean. And I think these four things are very important. And we're going to look up at all, I got a passage for each one of these. And we're going to look up every one. Because I think this is such an important question. What does it mean to receive sinners? I think we better learn, first of all, what it doesn't mean. All right? Number one, it doesn't mean you receive their sin or condone it. To receive sinners does not mean you receive their sin and you condone it. Take your Bibles. We'll be back to Luke chapter 15. But take your Bibles over to 2 Corinthians chapter 6. 2 Corinthians chapter 6 and verse 14. You don't violate one passage of Scripture to fulfill another passage of Scripture. God's word's in harmony here. And to receive sinners doesn't mean you receive their sin or you condone it. 2 Corinthians 6 is real clear about this. Verse 14, be not unequally yoked together with unbelievers. For what fellowship hath righteousness with unrighteousness? And what communion hath light with darkness? Now you see, we're not dealing with something conflicting. The Bible doesn't contradict itself. You say, well then, what are we doing with unrighteous people in the St. John building? Get them out of here. They shouldn't be in here. This is a godly place. Why would you let sinners come into one of your buildings? Well, We're not going to contradict. We're going to find out. But we're going to find out what it does in me, because the Bible does clearly indicate we're not to have fellowship hath righteousness with unrighteousness, and communion with hath light with darkness. And what concord hath Christ with Belial? And what part hath he that believeth with an infidel? And what agreement hath the temple of God with idols? For ye are the temple of the living God. As God has said, I will dwell in them and walk in them, and I will be their God, and they shall be my people. Wherefore, come out from among them. That doesn't mean we don't reach them. It doesn't mean we don't receive sinners. It doesn't mean that we don't reach out to these people and get them saved. But you know what? It doesn't mean we condone their sin. We do not accept their sin. We do not tolerate their sin. And we do not condone their sin by asking sinners to come to the stakeout. We're not condoning their sin whatsoever. But you know what? We can't insulate ourselves and isolate ourselves from sinners either. And we need to understand the prayer. And it says here, wherefore come out from among them and be separate, saith the Lord, and touch not the unclean thing, and I will receive you. What it doesn't mean is that you have to receive their sin or condone it. Now, would I give you all four? I think you're going to see there are going to be four pieces of a puzzle that's going to come together really well. So let's go to number two. What it doesn't mean. It doesn't mean you receive their sin or condone it. Number two, it doesn't mean you become like them to reach them. Boy, have we lost this today. We think we've got to bring in worldly music, we got to bring in worldly ideas and entertainment programs, and we've got to do all kinds of things to appease the appetites of the flesh of the world to reach them for Jesus Christ. You don't have to be like them to reach them. Now, that doesn't mean we don't have a good time. That doesn't mean that Friday night we may have upwards to 400 men and we're going to laugh. We're going to have a good time. We're going to do some icebreakers. We're going to have a skit. And we're going to have a good time. And it doesn't mean that you can't laugh and can't enjoy. In fact, that brings down the walls. And I think that's important. But you know what? You don't have to become like them. We don't have to bring in worldly methods. We can laugh. We can have a good time. We can just have an icebreaker and get acquainted with people and just enjoy that and honor some dignitaries and just have a great time. The spirit, if you've never been to one of the stakeouts, you just can't imagine what it's like. But I mean, you got 200 lost people there at least. And here you have, and their spirit in there is so good. Man, we give them the best ribeye they're ever going to eat, and it's all you can eat, and it's going to be delicious. And that's all been taken down. We can still have a good time. But we don't have to become like them to reach them. You know, Daniel did not become like the Babylonians, but Daniel reached the Babylonian Empire. He went through three different administrations. How different could, I mean, that'd be like being on the Kerry administration and on the Bush administration. No, really, that's how, it's a matter of fact, it's more diverse than the kings that he served under. And yet he was able to reach them. You don't have to become like them to reach them. And we have law, and he purposed in his heart he wouldn't defile himself with the king's meat. Here's a man that lives in a very separated life, and he's reaching the kings of the land for God. Friend, I want to tell you something. You don't have to become like them to reach them. And you know their greatest argument? The greatest argument of people that say that are results. Well, the Bible says that Moses, when he smote the rock the second time, not the first time, he was commanded to do it the first time, but the second time when he smote the rock, good water came out of that rock. Water that saved the lives of all those people, all those Israelites were saved by the water that came out when Moses struck the rock the second time. But Moses did wrong. Moses ended up not even being able to go into the promised land because of what he did. But what came out was good water. Those people ended up living off that water. But Moses did wrong. Friend, you don't do wrong in order to get a chance to do right. And you don't become like the world to reach the world. When it says that Jesus received sinners, it doesn't mean he received their sin and condoned it. It doesn't mean he became like them to reach them. Matthew chapter 5, verse 16, let your light so shine before men that they may see your good works and glorify your Father which is in heaven. Friend, what are we reaching the world to if we're just like the world? We are to be different, and it is our difference. And I want to tell you this, in the witnessing and the opportunity, I have more opportunities right now in the city of Pensacola witnessing to lost people than I have ever had in 23 years in the ministry here. 7 years as youth pastor, 16 years as pastor. I am witnessing to more people right now in the city of Pensacola than I have ever had in my ministry. And you know what? My standards aren't down at all. If anything, I've risen my standards. And those people know it. And that's even been the opening to get in to reach them for Jesus Christ. We don't have to become like the world to reach the world. Friend, when it says that Jesus received sinners, it doesn't mean that he became like them. What else it doesn't mean? Number three, it doesn't mean you disguise your purpose. Would you take your Bible and turn to 1 Corinthians 2? 1 Corinthians chapter 2. Look at this for a moment. 1 Corinthians chapter 2, verses 1 through 5. I'm going to begin reading. I think you're familiar with these verses. And I, brethren, when I came to you, I came not with excellency of speech or of wisdom, declaring unto you the testimony of God, for I determined not to know anything among you save Jesus Christ and him crucified. And I was with you in weakness and in fear and in much trembling. And my speech and my preaching was not with enticing words of man's wisdom, but in the demonstration of the Spirit and of power. See, we've substituted programs for power. That's what we've done. That your faith should not stand in the wisdom of men, but in the power of God. If you invite someone to the ladies' luncheon, tell them they're going to find out about heaven. If you invite someone to the stakeout, tell them they're going to hear someone get up and preach. I handed out a lot of flyers today, and I'll tell you what, every flyer I handed out today, I told them there'd be a speaker, there'd be a preacher, he's going to preach. That's what got people here to the So Great Salvation series. I'm thinking of the people that I invite. I told them exactly what I was going to preach on. I told them I was going to preach on hell. I didn't even preach on hell as much as I should have preached on, as I almost think I was deceptive with them. I told them, hey, I'm going to preach on hell. You think, oh no, people aren't going to come if you do that. You know what? Paul went. He didn't disguise his message. And you know what, friend? We don't need to disguise our message. And we don't need to kind of slip in the gospel. Man, it's all about the gospel. And we ought to tell people about it. And we ought to say, man, you ought to come to my church and hear about where you can spend eternity. And I think receiving sinners doesn't mean you disguise your purpose of what you're doing. What a group of individuals we have this weekend to speak. Friday night, Dave Young. I'll tell you what, he is going to give the gospel and he's going to give it clearly. I don't know of too many evangelists in America that will deliver the gospel. You bring a lost person to the stakeout, he will know how to get saved. I guarantee you. Ernie Merritt's going to give a testimony. Coach Jim Hayswinkle's going to give a testimony. I guarantee you, when Ernie Merritt and Jim Hayswinkle are done giving testimonies, we'll be able to give an invitation right then. And then Dave Young's going to bring. We're not going to be ashamed of the other. We're not going to do a bunch of all these things and then kind of say, hey, listen, by the way, let me just tell you one other thing tonight. No, it's all about the gospel. Ladies' luncheon, Mary Williams, who's done the Joy Journey, is going to give the gospel presentation. Linda Wasser is going to give her testimony of how she came to know Christ. And the gospel is going to be in both of those things. Friend, we don't have to disguise our purpose. Number four. Now listen to this one because this is important. What it doesn't mean. What does it mean to receive sinners? Well, what it doesn't mean is you don't receive their sin or condone it. You don't become like them to reach them. You don't disguise your purpose. And you don't just reach the derelicts on the street. Now, friend, I'm not afraid or ashamed at all to reach anyone down and out. But I want to tell you something. Receiving sinners. You know, Jesus went to Zacchaeus like he did Bartimaeus. And I think sometimes We get this idea of receiving sinners is just receiving derelicts, you know, transients or whatever. I'm not saying it's not reaching them. I'm saying that's not all it is. Do you realize? And see, this is, we're trapped into some stereotype thinking. Every Monday, Tuesday, Wednesday, Thursday, and Friday morning, we open up the doors for 2,500 little screaming sinners to come into Pensacola Christian Academy. We receive sinners. We have an open policy. And if a child's lost, we want them to come to our Christian school. We receive with sinners. You see, we get this idea that this sinner is some derelict skid road person. That they are. Let me tell you something. Luke 15, the publicans, we're not talking. The publicans had money, they had wealth, they had influence, they had authority, and they had power. And Jesus received them. And I think we get the idea of receiving sinners is just down and outs. No, receiving sinners is bringing your neighbor to the stakeout, is bringing your coworker that you work in the community with to the ladies' luncheon. Friends, receiving sinners is not just the derelicts of this world, though I'm not saying we don't reach them. And if anyone comes in this service and they may not be dressed the same way, we ought to give them just as prominent seat as anybody else. But you know what? I think we're in more the mentality of reach them and forget everybody else. He reached the publicans too. That's not Republicans, by the way. Well, I know we're running out of time, but I'll tell you, I think a very important point of this message is what it doesn't mean. So, Jim, what does it mean to receive sinners? Number one, it means eagerness. This word, receive, in Luke 15:2 is a great word. And the Pharisees and scribes murmured, saying, this man receiveth sinners. There's only two places that it's translated receiveth. In most of the New Testament, whenever this Greek word is used, it's translated wait for or look for. Let me show you some places. And eagerness is my first point. What does it mean to receive sinners? It means you do it eagerly. Titus 2:13, looking for, there's the word. Those two words equal this word receiveth here in Luke 15. Looking for that blessed hope and the glorious appearing of the great God and our Savior Jesus Christ. In Titus 2:13, receiveth is translated looking for that glorious appearing and the blessed hope of our soon return of our Lord and Savior Jesus Christ. There is an eagerness to Jesus receiving sinners. In other words, he didn't just receive sinners. Okay, you guys can eat with me. It's okay. He eagerly received the publicans and the sinners. Hey, friend, that's what we need to do. We need to be eager in getting people. We need to be eager in bringing people in. There is an eagerness to this. Number two, there is an expectancy. This word is in Luke 2, 25 and 28, it's spoken of, the same word is used of Simeon and Anna. Of Simeon in verse 25, it says, Simeon and the same man was just and devout, waiting for the consolation of Israel. I know I'm not going to die until I see the Messiah. Until I see the Yeshua HaMashiach, I know I'm not going to die. So there was an expectancy, a looking for it. And that's what it has to do with receive it. And then also with Anna in verse 38 of chapter 2, it says, Anna looked for redemption in Jerusalem. So both Anna and Simeon had an expectancy that the Messiah was going to come soon. And that's the same word that's used here for receiveth sinners. In other words, Jesus didn't have just an eagerness to receive sinners. He had an expectancy that when they come, they were going to get saved. And friend, that's what we ought to expect. I'll tell you a great story. When I went up to Carl Bernard's church in Quebec, well, we had a great time. I was only there, I wasn't even there for 48 hours. And some of the people that helped me know we had enormous problems with flights and working out all the flights. And I look at it now and I say, you know, the Lord was involved with that whole thing. I couldn't get the flights I wanted. We flew in the wrong city. I flew into Montreal instead of Quebec City and all this and that. 4 hours from, I mean, I was only there for a short period of time. It was a 4-hour trip. Lord knew everything. Carl Bernard, since he got saved, him and his brother got saved by a man here in our church. Carl and his brother have been praying for his dad to get saved. Praying for 12, 14 years for his dad to get saved. His dad was up

great idea, Pastor Scheller. I said, why don't you bring your dad with you and we'll witness to him for 4 hours. So we get in the car. His dad owns a Lexus. I've never driven a Lexus before in my life. I said, hey, Dr. Bernard, do you mind if I drive? He said, yeah, sure, you can drive. 4 hours later, I drove all the way into Montreal. But I got to tell you, I don't think we ever touched the road. Not because I went so fast. I'll tell you, the Holy Spirit was in that car. There were four people in that car that day. I'll tell you, I was in the driver's seat. That's a good place if you're driving. Carl was in the passenger seat, and Dr. Bernard and the Holy Spirit were in the back seat. We pull out of the driveway. We start going through St. George within the first 4 or 5 minutes. So, Dr. Bernard, Carl's been praying for you for a long time to get saved. Why haven't you gotten saved yet? Carl's sitting over there like, whoa. That's an interesting approach. I got to tell you, 3 hours later, we stop at a Tim Hortons. I got to know what Tim Hortons are now. And we stopped at a Tim Hortons, you know, get some coffee and everything like that. Carl said, you're doing a good job, Pastor. Keep it up. This is just unbelievable. He said, I just can't believe it. My dad's never been this open before. We get back in the car. We still got an hour left. I said, we get back in there, and I am telling you, we went through the scriptures. We went through everything. The Lord just blessed Carl's dad. We're about a half hour outside of Montreal. He said, so you can't trust in yourself. You just trust in what Jesus Christ did alone. That's right, Dr. Bernard. I believe that. Well, he said that. Carl turned around. First time, Carl has not looked in the back seat the whole 4 hours. He has not. Carl turned around and said, Dad, what did you just say? He says, I believe that. And Carl said, you believe what, Dad? I believe that Jesus Christ is my Savior. So we just keep driving. Carl starts crying. I then kind of probe a little bit further here to find out, I mean, what just happened here? You know, did we just have, by the way, the man has brought, oh, I said this was great. The man has brought over 2,000 lives. He's a doctor, and he's a general practitioner, but he's over 2,000 children were born in St. George, and he delivered those children. I said to him, well, you know, Carl does the same thing. And, you know, when this was in the first hour. And he said, what are you talking about? I said, well, you know, Carl has delivered a lot of people into the next kingdom. He's been used the same way you were to see a lot of people birthed into the next. So we got into being born again and having to have two birthdays. I mean, it was unbelievable. I mean, Dr. Bernard was just so ripe and so ready after 14 years of praying for him. So we go into a few more questions about what he just did. Sure enough, Dr. Bernard got saved in the back seat. So the next morning we wake up and Carl and I have to go real early and we stay in all the same motel room. And so Carl, you know, we got up real early and we left. And Carl, you know, it was the first time we'd gotten by ourselves since the conversation. He said, Pastor Scheller, my dad got saved last night. He said, well, you know, it seems like it. I don't know. It seems like it. Well, I called Carl later because I knew he had to go back to Montreal. I called him back. And when I called him the next day, he said, Pastor, you won't believe what happened. He said, when we got home, first thing my dad did when we walked in the house, and he said, we talked about the Lord the whole way back. He says, I know my dad got saved. But when we walked in the house, he said to his wife, he said to my mom, Louise, he said, Louise, I became a Baptist. Well, I thought that was it. Carl was said, he said, Pastor Shelley, you just don't know what that meant for him to say that. And he wasn't saying, he didn't come to another denomination. He got saved. He said, I'm a Baptist. I'm saved now. I know I'm going to heaven. And you know, I want to tell you, friend, there is joy when the lost is found. There is an expectancy. And I said to Carl, I said, Carl, did you believe your dad would get saved? He said, I always did. I always believed my dad would get saved. There's an eagerness to receive sinners. There's an expectancy. The person you bring this weekend, you ought to expect him to get saved. It'll make a difference in the way you handle your conversation. There's a gladness. Philippians chapter 2, verse 29 says, receive him therefore in the Lord with all gladness. The word received in Philippians 2:29 is the same word that's used here. And it has the idea of gladness. I think there ought to be a gladness. When we see a sinner come on in, we ought to be glad. We ought to give him our seat. We ought to give him our hymn book. We ought to give him everything we can. We ought to invite him out to dinner. We ought to do everything we can. There ought to be a gladness. There's a sinner. Praise the Lord. Boy, I'll tell you what, when folks come in and they're visiting, you can kind of tell who's visiting in our church, you know?

0: And when they come in and they come to the Pensacola class, I get excited, I get expectant, I get eager, and I get glad. Praise the Lord, maybe today they'll get saved. Oh, I'll tell you, what a thrill it is to come to the invitation time of our meals, of our evangelistic meals, and to see what the Lord does and the gladness. And I believe, by the way, if you look at Luke 15, you're in Luke 15, look at verse 10. Likewise, I say unto you, there is joy in the presence of the angels of God over one sinner that repenteth. I want to tell you this. If one person gets saved this weekend, it was worth $6,000. If one person gets saved this weekend, it was worth $6,000. Man, friend, there's gladness. There's seeking. Look at chapter 15. Look at verse number 8. Either what woman having 10 pieces of silver, if she lose one piece, doth not light a candle and sweep the house and seek diligently till she find it? Man, I think receiving sinners means you're seeking them. You're actively doing something to reach them. And then you're burdened. And I think that's the key idea behind. And the Pharisees and scribes murmured, saying, this man receiveth sinners and eateth with them. Jesus was burdened for these. When was the last time you had tears in your eyes over a lost soul? You see, receiving sinners doesn't mean we have to be like them to reach them. It doesn't mean we have to condone them. It doesn't mean just derelicts. It means your neighbors and the people. Again, I'm not discounting them at all. But I think sometimes that's the idea that we get. Friend, I want to tell you, we have to understand what it means to receive sinners, because this church has to receive sinners. This ministry needs to receive sinners, and does. And we need to understand what it means and what it doesn't mean. And we need to get busy doing it. Now, you don't have a lot of hours, but there's no reason why every one of you cannot reach out and work eagerly, expectantly, with gladness of seeing someone Friday night or Saturday at the luncheon. And use these opportunities. Friend, these are great opportunities. Has God put on your heart anyone? Have you received a sinner recently? In the right way. Have you received a sinner recently? How long has it been since you've just told somebody the gospel? By the way, you bring them to the ladies' luncheon, you take them home, and you talk about what's been said. And I'll tell you, friend, you'll get a chance to lead them to the Lord, too, in your car. Father, may this flock of people, your children, understand and see the urgency of this weekend, the opportunity of this weekend. And Father, we know that salvation is a work of the Holy Spirit, but we also know whosoever will. Father, we say we so strongly believe whosoever will. And Father, if we believe it as much as we say it, why aren't we out telling others more about the whosoever will and getting more whosoevers? Father, give us not only doctrinal correction. Keep us not only straight doctrinally, but keep us warm in our heart for souls. May we receive sinners the way Christ did. Not the wrong way, like so much of churches have gone by. But Lord, may we receive sinners. And oh, Father, I pray that this weekend, all of us would have an opportunity to share the greatest news we've ever heard to somebody that's not going in the same place we're going right now. Please help us be burdened for souls, and may we receive sinners the way Jesus did. We pray all these things in Christ's name, our Savior. Amen. Now you're entering the mission field.
1: Let's listen to a sermon from a past chapel at Pensacola Christian College. Amen. Wonderful. Well, good to see all of you this morning. I want you to go right back where we were yesterday. Would you open your Bible again to Psalm 1? I hope you'll go through the Psalms this semester. It'll help your heart. And whatever you're dealing with, there's some psalm that connects to it. That's the amazing thing about the Word of God. You don't have to make it relative. It already relates. It's God's truth, and it connects to life. And I've enjoyed the time I've been able to spend with you. And I want to finish this psalm with you and pray that God will use it in your life like He's using it in mine. And let's read the whole psalm together. Look at it. Psalm 1, verse 1. Blessed is the man that walketh not in the counsel of the ungodly, nor standeth in the way of sinners, nor sitteth in the seat of the scornful, but his delight is in the law of the Lord. And in his law doth he meditate day and night. And he shall be like a tree planted by the rivers of water, that bringeth forth his fruit in his season. His leaf also shall not wither, and whatsoever he doeth shall prosper. The ungodly are not so, but are like the chaff which the wind driveth away. Therefore the ungodly shall not stand in the judgment, nor sinners in the congregation of the righteous. Would you read verse 6 out loud with me? Ready? For the Lord knoweth the way of the righteous, but the way of the ungodly shall perish. In some ways, I think the real key to this psalm is found at the back door. It's in the last verse. It's at the end of it. This is like God's bottom line. There's really two ways. You're either in the way of the godly or the way of the ungodly, the way of the righteous or the way of the wicked. And you choose. And the consequences that come with that choice continue all of your life. Now, yesterday, we started with the first word and with the first two verses, this little thought of the beginning of blessing. And I love this word, blessed. Did you know the word blessed that is used as the first word of the Psalms is, in the Hebrew, a plural word. It literally means blessed, blessed, blessed, blessed, blessed. In other words, it's like saying not a blessing, but all the blessings. We are blessed people. In fact, we are so blessed, we're spoiled, and we take a lot for granted. How many of you are breathing today? Would you raise your left hand, please? Your other left. Very good. All right. If you're breathing, you're blessed. You had health enough to walk in here today. You're blessed. You had to choose probably between at least two outfits what you were going to wear today. You're blessed. How many of you have eaten in the last 24 hours? Raise your hand, please. Multiple times. You're blessed. You have lots of material, physical blessings, but let me tell you the greatest blessings. Paul wrote in Ephesians, we have been blessed with all spiritual blessings in heavenly places in Christ Jesus. Oh, the greatest blessing of all is the Lord Himself and all that comes with Christ when He comes to live in your life. I tell you, there's nothing like being a Christian. You can't beat it. The Lord comes to live in your house now, and you get to go live in His house for all eternity. We are blessed people. But blessing is not an event. It is to be a way of life. In fact, if you're not careful, you can start connecting blessing with meetings. Everywhere I go, people say, we want a real revival meeting, preacher. We need a revival meeting. Can I tell you, I've discovered there's something better than a revival meeting. It's called a revived life. You're about to have a Bible conference here. It'll be great. And lots of men are going to come stand in this pulpit and open the Bible and preach the Word of God to you. And that will be wonderful. But listen to me, please. If the only blessing is connected to a conference or to a special emphasis, then you've missed the life of blessing. God wants to bless you every day and every night. That's the point of Psalm 1. Life is divided up into seasons. You're living through one of those seasons right now. I just pause and say, college is a parenthesis. Some of you probably are thinking it's been a very long parenthesis, but it is a parenthesis. It does not last forever, and all God's students said amen to that. And you're thinking, when will this season be done? Can I give you a little recommendation? Don't rush the season. Because every season you are in prepares you for the next season. Look, I don't like winter. I don't like winter any better than you do. But let me tell you what I've discovered. I've discovered that this season is preparing the earth for the next season. You can't live in summertime forever. It can't be spring all the time. There are seasons of life. Ecclesiastes says, to everything there's a season and a time to every purpose under heaven. And God makes everything beautiful in His time. You don't always understand what God is doing. Even right now in your life, some of you are trying to figure it out. What's God up to? What's the Lord going to do? What am I going to do with my future? I asked someone earlier, what's the next step? Well, I'm not sure. Trying to figure that out. Look, God's got that under control already. Stop fretting and worrying about it. God is at work in you and for you, and God wants to work through you. We view our life on a line this way. Look, I was born. I have a birthday. I get married. I have a birthday, a wedding anniversary. We live our life on a line. That's how we see it. But God doesn't see your life that way. You know, in the Bible, it talks about the times and the seasons. That's two different ways of looking at life. Time is linear. Seasons are circular. Look, please, you may mark your life by birthdays and anniversaries and events, but God is seeing your life not in that perspective. God is seeing your life in the seasons of your life. And God is working in this season of your life, and God wants to extend that blessing to every season of your life. And so we come to the second half of Psalm 1. Look at it. After talking in verse 1 and 2 about the beginning of blessing, where the blessing begins, in you and in the Word of God, in a man and in meditation, we come to this powerful little word in verse 3. Before I read it, let me just ask, do you all believe every word of Scripture is given by inspiration of God? Nothing in this book is there by accident, not a single word. God doesn't use fillers. Nothing's there just for fun. Every word of Scripture is given by the breath of Almighty God and preserved for us, and it's there for a purpose. So look at the first word of verse 3. It may seem incidental, but it's not. And even the conjunction is a revelation. The conjunction reveals, look please, God has more for you. There's a beginning of blessing. Oh, wonderful day when I got saved. I got saved at the end of a chapel service. Praise God for the day the Lord saved me. I remember the night I surrendered my life as a boy to be a preacher. Glorious day. Beginning of blessing. I remember when my wife and I were married 24 years ago. Beginning of blessing. But that's not the end. Sin and Satan lead you to ends. God always leads you to a new beginning. The devil leads you to a wall. God leads you to an open door. For the child of God, there's always more. He's the God of much more. The Bible says the path of the just is as the shining light that shineth more and more unto the perfect day. Depression's up in our country. Suicide is on the rise. Just a few weeks ago, I had a dear, precious friend take his own life. And I've been thinking in recent days, oh Lord, help God's people, help God's young people to see that this is not the end. God has much more for all of us. And so when you come to the end, God is showing you not where the blessing begins, but now God's about to show you how the blessing continues. Sad reality is, I've met lots of young people who came to colleges just like this one. And they loved their college years, and they learned a lot, and God did some big things in their life. And the sad reality is, those were the greatest days of their life, and it's all downhill from there. And I came to tell you this morning, that's not the way it's supposed to be. This is supposed to be the foundation you build on the rest of your life. This is the place where you dig a well, and you draw from that well the rest of your life. This is the place where God starts something in you, but it doesn't finish until the day you see Jesus as your personal Savior. So if you're still breathing and you're still alive, then I want you to know God has a plan and purpose for you, and God wants your life to continue in His blessing. How does that happen? Well, He uses an agricultural illustration here. You have to understand the farmer mentality. I grew up in the hills of West Virginia. My grandpa was a coal miner. He was a Navy man at Pearl Harbor after the attack there, helping with the cleanup, and he was a farmer. He was a tough guy. I live now on the farm that he farmed all of those years, and I remember as a boy him teaching me so many things about planting and crops and harvest and all of that. And in our culture today, most people are not around that a great deal. Some of you have been around that. But in the writer's day, they understood an agricultural society. They understood the law of sowing and reaping. They understood the idea of planting and then harvesting. And I want you to know it is a spiritual principle that God connects to all of our life. The fruit doesn't come all at once. It's a process. Let me say it a different way. You're in a process. God is right now tearing things out and building things up. He is withering some things in your life and causing other things to grow. He is putting some things to death so better things can live. The Lord is working in you because He wants you to go on and grow on with Him. This is only the beginning. So let's start in verse number 3 and walk our way through these verses. What do we learn about how the blessing continues? Well, look at verse 3. And he shall be like a tree planted by the rivers of water. Let's stop there for a moment. If you're making notes, write this one down somewhere. Here's how the blessing continues. Number one, the blessing continues as we stay grounded. We're living in a world where there's lots of tossing and turning and change. Lots of winds blowing, lots of storms coming in. Lots of things that could shake your faith and move you around. And I want you to know, God never intended His people to be tossed to and fro and to live on some emotional roller coaster, up and down, in and out, on and off, hot and cold. God never intended that. God intended that your life be so anchored, so rooted in Jesus Christ and the Word of God, that no matter what is going on around you, there is a certain fixed center inside of you. It's a grounded Christian life. How does that happen? Well, look at the verse. The Bible says, he shall be like a tree planted. What's the word planted? The word planted implies stability. Would you like to be a stable person? Really a stable person. I'm talking about mentally, emotionally, spiritually, relationally. Would you like to be a stable person? Then let me tell you what you got to do. You got to put your roots down in the right place. Remember what we said yesterday about meditating in the Word of God? Here's the soil. Look here. Here's the soil you put your roots deeply into. Get to know God and get to know the Word of God, and that will give a certain stability to your life like nothing else can do. Too many people living by their emotions. Let me just tell you, if you let emotions run your life, emotions will ruin your life. They will ruin you, my friend. No, you must choose, even against yourself, to root yourself in the Word of God. For feelings come and feelings go and feelings are deceiving. My hope is in the Word of God. Not else is worth believing. Your feelings will change, but the Word of God never changes. And I love the great contrast in this psalm. Remember I said two ways and the great division we talked about? There's a contrast between a tree that's planted and a chaff that the wind drives away. They tell me that in ancient Israel, these threshing floors, they always built them on high ground. I thought that was fascinating. Why put them on high ground? Because they knew that the winds would come, the breeze would blow, and instead of them having to work doubly hard to drive all of the refuse away, the chaff away, the wind would do that for them. Watch this, please. When the wind starts blowing, it always blows away the thing that has no substance to it. So if your life has no real substance, pardon me, but if it's all Christianity for show and public consumption, I just want you to know that when the persecution comes, you're not going to make it. When the problems come, you're not going to last. When the suffering starts, when nobody's patting you on the back telling you how wonderful you are, you're not going to continue. But if you are rooted in God, then you have found the secret of stability. Look at the phrase again. He says, not only are you planted, he said you're a tree planted. He could have said a plant, but he doesn't. He uses this terminology of a tree. The tree implies strength. Are you a strong person? I'm not asking about your personality. Is there spiritual strength in you? Is there endurance in you? Let me just tell you, we're living in unusual times. Things are changing in our world. Somebody said, are you discouraged about it? No, I'm very hopeful. I think we might be on the verge of the greatest awakening in the history of our country. I really believe that. The worst times, God does His best work. But I want you to know, this is not a time for weak Christianity. This is a time for people who've learned to be strong in the grace that is in Christ Jesus. To endure hardness as a good soldier of Jesus Christ. God wants you to be one of His trees. Let me show you God's garden. You still got your Bible open? Turn over to Psalm 92 for just a moment. The psalmist frequently used these agricultural illustrations, and Psalm 92 is a great example of this. Just look at it with me for a moment. There's a great contrast here, too. Look at verse 7. When the wicked spring as the, what? Grass. How many of you know there's a huge difference between grass and trees? Huge. The sun doesn't kill the trees, but it can kill the grass. The mower doesn't kill the tree, but it can kill the grass. The foot doesn't trample the trees, but it can trample the grass. The Bible says the wicked spring is the grass, and all the workers of iniquity do flourish. It is that they shall be destroyed forever. In fact, two Psalms previous, he says the grass starts in the east in the morning growing up, but when the sun hits it by the end of the day, it's dead. It's cut down and it dies. See, the wicked may seem like they're growing and prospering, but it's very short term. Sir, ma'am, I'm trying to help you today, not for your college career, for the rest of your life. I'm not talking about the time you're on this campus. I'm talking about the rest of your life. God wants you to be a strong Christian. And here is trees. Come down to verse number 12. The righteous shall flourish like the palm tree. What's the palm tree? That's upward growth. The word here literally means straight, erect, upright. Now, you live in a part of the world right now where you see palm trees, but this is not the palm tree you're thinking of. The palm tree that is referred to in Psalm 92 was the date palm. That was the one that they got the dates from, the date fruit from. And they tell me that it grew about a foot a year. So every year it's growing. As a matter of fact, the tallest of those date palm trees go 100 feet in the air. Watch, with your imagination, stand beneath one just a minute and look. What does the date palm remind you of? It reminds you to look up. It is a heavenward growth. It is a Godward growth. God wants you to grow to be closer to Him. And that's not all. Keep reading. He said you'll flourish like the palm tree. Then he says you'll grow like a cedar in Lebanon. Oh, wait a minute. If the palm tree is upward growth, then the cedar is downward growth. What's the secret of the cedars of Lebanon? It's their root system. It's massive. Watch this. There's more under the ground than on top of the ground. You want to be the right kind of Christian? Then let there be to you more than meets the eye. Let there be to you more than what can be done on a platform or polished up and shown to others. Let there be some real substance in your soul about your walk with Jesus Christ. Healthy things always grow, and eventually they always show. If your soul is growing, it will come out. You won't have to work something up. You won't have to prove it to anybody. You can't hype it and you can't hide it. When you are growing in the grace and knowledge of Jesus Christ, God is going to make you strong in Him. By the way, why put the palm and the cedar together? Those are very different trees. You know what they both have in common? They're both evergreens. One grows on the mountain, the other in the valley. One grows in hot season, one grows in winter. But both of them are evergreens. Watch this, please. God wants you not to grow at some seasons. God wants you to grow at every season. Some of you right now, you're in a rut. You're in a rut. You're a little dull. And you're trying to figure out what's wrong with you. Listen to me. There are seasons in life, and we all go through those seasons. And while you might not see the fruit in every season, be sure of this. God is growing you at every season. God is putting things into you at every season. Now keep reading. Verse 13, here's where the root system goes. Those that be planted in the house of the Lord shall flourish in the courts of our God. He says, look, you root yourself in God's presence. You put your tree down in the holy place where God is. You walk with God. Look at verse 14. He adds one more tree. They shall still bring forth fruit in old age. They shall be fat and flourishing. Watch the progression. He moves from the palm tree to the cedar tree, now to the fruit tree. If the palm tree is upward growth and the cedar tree is downward growth, then the fruit tree is outward growth. It's the natural progression. Remember early in Psalm 1, the digression? It's getting worse. Sin always gets worse. Well, now here's the progression. When you follow the Lord, you always get stronger in the Lord. It's not weaker and weaker. It's from strength to strength. You're going on with God. I wonder, are you at this moment allowing the Lord to make you a strong Christian? Is your faith getting stronger? Go back with me to Psalm 1. Let me show you something else. He says, a tree, that's strength, planted, that's stability, by the rivers of water. Here's the sustenance of it. It's drawing, its source, its supply, its sufficiency from the water. Water is always a picture of life. And I love the fact he uses the plural here, not river, rivers. There's lots of it, friend. Hey, God's got more than enough for you. You know, water is in Scripture. It's always a picture of the Word of God and the Spirit of God. God says if you will root your life in God's Word and God's sweet Holy Spirit, you will always have more than enough. Can I tell you the difference between the world's way of preparing and educating young people and the Lord's way? The world's way says, we're going to make you spit, shine, and polish. We're going to teach you how to make it happen, get it done, and be somebody. Can I tell you, that always ends terribly. Because at some point, every human finally realizes they are not enough. Some of you right now, you're getting more knowledge, but you're feeling like there's less you know, and you're growing, but you're feeling weaker than ever. May I say, congratulations. You're on the right track. Because the sooner you realize that you are nothing and God is everything, that without Him you can do nothing, the more quickly you're equipped to be the person God wants you to become. Life of blessing continues, first of all, as we stay grounded. But let me give you a second one. Would you write it down? The life of blessing continues as we continue to grow. Keep growing. Look at the rest of the verse. He says, bringeth forth his fruit in his season. Do you see the natural progression here of root to fruit? Root to fruit. In other words, I'm drawing from the river of water, the rivers of life, and the fruit is just naturally coming out. You know why some Christians are so everlasting frustrated? Because they're trying so hard to produce fruit. They really are. They're working at it. I mean, look, they're reading more, they're praying harder, they're trying harder, they're working at it, and then finally they say, you know, I don't think I can live the Christian life. No, you can't. In fact, when you get to the place where you throw your hands up, come to wit's end, and say, God, I quit, I think heaven applauds. And Jesus says, wonderful, I've been trying to get you there for a long time. It is not about what you can produce. You don't produce the fruit. God produces the fruit in you. John 15 says, we just get to bear it. When you stay rooted and connected in God, when you walk with God, when you learn what it means to be filled with the Holy Spirit, He will produce the life-giving fruit in you. This is not something you can work up. It's not something you can paint on. It's not something that you can pretend, at least not for long. No, it is spiritual life. And I love the positive and negative. Look at it. He says you get fruit in your season. That's the positive side. And the negative, his leaf also shall not wither. Sin withers everything. But God makes it so your leaf stays green in all seasons. You're growing in the Lord. Be not weary in well-doing. In due season we shall reap if we faint not. You might feel like it's wintertime in your soul right now. I'm saying to you, just get as near God you can. Stay rooted in the Word of God and believe by faith that God is growing you at this moment. In fact, sometimes God is growing you at the season where you think you are not growing. A little over 5 years ago, after spending 23 years in the same place, a wonderful church and college, a place I loved, and a place I thought I was going to be the rest of my life, God uprooted me. That was tough transition. It was all the Lord's doing to put me in the work that I'm doing today. And I must tell you that those few months were the hardest of my Christian life. I wept alone many days. I struggled my way through that season, but I look back on those few months now, and I must testify and tell you, those were the greatest months of my Christian life to this point. You know why? Because God was stretching me. In the strain, God was teaching me and God was working on me. And God is working on you. This is no time to quit and turn back. This is the time to say, I'm going to be rooted in God and I'm going to leave all the fruit up to Him. My word for this year, I try to take a Bible word each year. My word for this year is the word fruit. I've been praying it day after day after day to the Lord, more fruit, Lord, more fruit, Lord. I'm not talking about numbers and places to preach. When I say more fruit, I'm talking about I want the fruit on the inside, the fruit of the Spirit, more love, Lord, more joy, Lord, more peace, Lord, more long-suffering, more gentleness, more goodness, more faith, more meekness, more temperance. Oh, more of Jesus in me, Lord. You know what I've discovered? I've discovered that when your life begins to bear fruit, it doesn't bring glory to you. When you walk through a beautiful garden, nobody says, where did these roses come from? They say this, who planted these roses? Nobody says, what amazing crops. Somebody said, whose crops are these? Who works this garden? May I tell you, when God begins to produce His beautiful, gracious fruit in your life, it will not be so people think more of you. It will be so people think more of Jesus. All the glory goes to the gardener. So the Father will be pleased. And so it brings us to the third and final truth. Would you like your blessing to go beyond your college days or beyond a special meeting or a decision, be a way of life? Well, first, it continues as you stay grounded. Secondly, as you keep growing. And thirdly, the blessing continues as God continues giving good things. Now, this is most important. Please don't miss what I'm about to say. We have a temptation to think that the blessing is all connected to us. It is not. Look at it, please, at the end of verse number 3. And whatsoever he doeth shall prosper. Watch this, please. The prosperity is not something you do. It says what you do prospers, but the prosperity is not something you do. The prosperity is something God gives. Every blessing in your ministry will be God's gift that grows out of a life of obedience. Every blessing. You know the danger? We all want to seek the blessing. We all want to seek the prosperity. God didn't say seek prosperity. He says seek Him. Watch this. Prosperity is not the goal. It's the byproduct. You make God your goal and you get near to God and God will touch your life with blessing that you could never work up in 1,000 lifetimes. God gives the increase. In fact, I love the fact. Look at the progression in verse 3, and he shall be. Do you see that? Circle the word be at the first of verse 3. And then at the end of the verse, whatsoever he doeth. Notice the divine order. He doesn't say go do something big. No, he says be. And if you'll be what you ought to be, you'll do what you ought to do. You're not a human doing, you're a human being. God made you to become what he wants you to become, and out of that, your work will grow. My life verse is Acts 20:24, but none of these things move me. Neither count I my life dear to myself so that I might finish my course with joy and the ministry. Watch, there's a difference in your course and your ministry. You want your ministry to finish well? Let me tell you how to do that. Make sure your course finishes well. See, before I was ever a preacher, I was a Christian. And before you have something to do, you have something to be. And what is that? That is for you to stay rooted in God and be the Christian that God saved you to become. And I love the fact that Psalm 1 opens with a man, but it closes with the Lord. It brings us full circle in verse number 6 back to the Lord who knows everything. Look, beyond the blessing to the blesser, we get pretty enamored sometimes with his gifts, but God says, I want you to know the giver. This is not about learning how to do things here. No, this is about knowing God and letting God be so great in your life that God can do through your life what he wants to do. I'm pleading with you, don't miss it. I was 15 years old and started preaching, and an old preacher in West Virginia invited me to come preach a revival meeting in his church. I couldn't stay in a hotel, couldn't drive a car. I stayed at his house. I realized now he was ministering to me. During that meeting, he gave me an old book. He said, I want you to start a library. I'm going to help you get started. He gave me an old book. I must confess to you, it was a hardcover, dusty pages, yellowed pages, and no pictures. Not my favorite at the time. I took it home. I set it on a shelf, and for about 10 years, I did nothing with it. Then one day in my mid-20s, I picked it up and started reading it. When I did, I couldn't put it down. It was a true story of a man in Persia by the name of Ali Hafed, who had a beautiful farm and a wonderful family. And a priest came by his house one day just making conversation, talking about the discovery of diamond mines around the world, how everybody was getting wealthy when they found diamonds. Amazing how you can get up one morning and be perfectly content, go to bed that night and be discontent. And Ali Hafed had a seed of discontentment sown in his heart. Then after several weeks thinking on it, he got up one morning and did something really dumb. You ever do something really dumb? He sold his farm, he gave his family to a neighbor, and he set off on a lifelong quest in search of diamonds. True story. He spent the rest of his miserable existence crisscrossing the globe and never found a single diamond. As an old man, he went to the bay in Barcelona, Spain, and jumped and took his own life. Somebody said, that's terrible. That's not the worst of it. The greatest tragedy of the story was that days after selling his farm, the man who bought it led his camel out on the property and was watering him in a little creek that went through, and that big old camel's nose uncovered a most beautiful rock. polish it up, set it on the mantle, and the same priest came by to pay a visit and said, Ali Hafed has returned. And the man said, no. He said, where'd you get the diamond? Oh, that's just an old rock. He said, show me where you found it. They went to the riverbed. They found another one like it, and another, and another, and another. They hired teams of people. They mined it. Do you know on every acre of Ali Hafed's property they found diamonds? To that point in history, it was the largest discovery of a diamond mine in the world. The great diamond mine of Golconda, from which the crown jewels of many a nation came. And the moral of the story was, what Ali Hafed spent his whole miserable life looking for was right under his nose all along, if he had taken time to work on it. And you can leave this place and go out yonder in the world, spend the rest of your life looking for what you think will satisfy, like most people do. Or you can realize you already have everything you need in God and God's Word. Roll your sleeves up, get your pick, climb in this diamond mine and find what God has for you. It will be the way to live a life of continued blessing.
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3: When most people think of the Old Testament tabernacle, they picture an ancient tent, distant and unfamiliar. Something that feels far removed from everyday life. But what if that sacred structure was actually designed by God to point us directly to everything we have in Jesus Christ? In this study, Fully Furnished, Finding All You Need in Christ, Scott invites us to step inside the tabernacle and discover that every detail, from the altar to the mercy seat, was a divine preview of the Savior to come. Let's join Scott now.
4: I love to study the Old Testament alongside the New Testament because they're parallel tracks that both lead us to the Lord Jesus Christ. It opens all of Scripture to you. Now, we've been living in the Old Testament, haven't we? We've been parked for a few days in Exodus chapter 30 looking at this altar of prayer. But permit me to take you today to the book of Hebrews. I've quoted from Hebrews a few times in this study, but let me give you two verses today that I think will help you as we conclude this part of our study on the altar of prayer. Remember, we're seeing Christ in every piece of the furniture. We're fully furnished. We find all that we need in Jesus. And we have talked about the placement of that altar. It was central, the focal point leading to the Holy of Holies. We've discussed the provision of that altar, blood and incense. We've talked about the protection of that altar, the horns of the altar. And in our last study, we talked about the preparation for the altar, how to approach God. But let's conclude today with what is, I think, most important. Not last because it's least, but last for emphasis. Can I talk to you about the person of that altar today? Because our altar of prayer is Jesus. Remember where it was placed? Right at the veil that entered into the holy place. When Jesus died, not only the veil of the temple rent in two, but the veil of his flesh, the Bible says, was torn. Christ was broken for us, and he made a way of prayer for us. You see, the altar of incense just led naturally to the mercy seat, naturally into the holiest of all. And like all the pieces, this altar of prayer points us to a person. Here's the person. It's Jesus, Christ, our great intercessor. Here are verses. Hebrews chapter 7, verse number 25. Wherefore, he is able also to save them to the uttermost that come unto God by him, seeing he ever liveth to make intercession for them. You've heard of intercessory prayer, praying for others. Let me tell you who the great intercessor is. Jesus Christ is our great intercessor. He lived interceding. Read the gospel records. Look at all the times that he prayed for his disciples. John chapter 17 is the great high priestly prayer of the Lord Jesus. When I get discouraged, I read John 17. I read it to myself. I read it out loud. Sometimes I read it on my knees. It does my heart good. And I come down to that verse where it says, neither pray I for these alone, but for them also which shall believe on me through their word. That's me. Do you realize that before Jesus ever even went to the cross, he was praying for you? He was praying for all who would become his disciples in John chapter number 17. He lived interceding. Then he died interceding. Isaiah 53 says that on that cross, he made intercession for the transgressors. Can you hear him cry from the cross, "Father, forgive them, for they know not what they do"? By the way, the tense of that verb is in the continuing action. It was as if he prayed it not once, but over and over. "Father, forgive them. Father, forgive them. Father, forgive them. Father, forgive them." Can you hear Jesus praying for you from the cross? Praise God that Jesus went to that altar for us, and he made intercession for us. He prayed in the Garden of Gethsemane, and he prayed on Golgotha. He prayed blessing over his people before he ascended back into heaven. And here's the good news. He's still doing it. At this moment, Jesus Christ, who lived praying, who died praying, who ascended praying, is still praying for every one of us. He ever liveth, making intercession for us. Think about this. The last time the disciples saw Jesus physically, he had his hands raised, blessing them. You know who did that? The high priest did that. He would raise his hands and pray a blessing over the people. Jesus ascends back up into the clouds with his hands raised in blessing. Friends, I want to tell you, I believe his hands are still raised in blessing. Christ is praying for his people. Now, that's Hebrews 7:25. Come over a couple chapters, and let me give you the second verse, Hebrews chapter 9, verse number 24. Because this connects us, you see, to the Old Testament tabernacle and to the holy place. Hebrews 9:24, "For Christ is not entered into the holy places made with hands, which are the figures of the true, but into heaven itself," here it is, "now to appear in the presence of God for us." Did you know I've got an inside man? That's right. I've got an inside man. You've got an inside man. Christ right now is in the presence of God praying for us. That ought to put some fresh courage in your day, friend. Robert Murray McShane said, "If I could hear Jesus praying for me in the next room, I would not fear 1,000 enemies." Then he stopped and said, "But the distance makes no difference. He is praying for me." Think about this. Christ is praying for your family today. Christ is praying for your children today. Christ is praying for you today. The altar of incense brings us to the intercessory work of the Lord Jesus Christ. I thought of it this way. The brazen altar brings us to the cross, but the altar of incense brings us to the throne. First, you've got to come to the cross and know Christ, but once you've come to the cross, Jesus takes you with a nail-pierced hand and leads you to the throne. Aren't you glad that not only is Christ interceding for us right now, but we can join Jesus at the throne of grace? We can join him in prayer? See, I'm convinced that this intercessory prayer, this altar of incense, is a picture to us of Christ our intercessor, but it is also a great assignment for us, a great privilege for us to join him there at the altar. Every morning, every evening, at all times, perpetually in prayer. I had a teacher and a friend years ago who was fond of saying that when you come to prayer and you say, "Father," you actually are simply joining a prayer meeting that is already in progress. Isn't that beautiful? At this moment around the throne, God the Father, God the Son, and God the Holy Spirit are having a conversation about you and about all that's on your heart and mind and all the will of God. And when we come to prayer, we just get in on that. We don't make it happen. We simply begin to agree with God in prayer. And I believe the highest level of prayer, or perhaps we should say the deepest level of prayer, is intercessory prayer. Because that's the kind of praying that Jesus is doing at this moment. A friend, don't be selfish in your prayers. When you come to the altar of prayer, don't just come for you, come for others. Intercessory prayer is amazing because when we begin to intercede, God works on both ends. He works on us and he works on them. One of God's great missionaries, Henry Martin, said he found the cure for backsliding was intercessory prayer. Because when he began to pray for the spiritual realities in the lives of others, he said God always used that to melt his own heart. Would you join Jesus at the throne of grace with me right now? Father, in the name of the Lord Jesus and by your sweet Holy Spirit, we come to the throne. We come to the altar. We give you glory and praise for the opportunity. We pray we shall never get over the privilege that is ours. Make us people of prayer today. Make us intercessors. Thank you, Lord Jesus, for praying for us and with us. And we give you glory. In Christ's name, amen.
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0: It's time for a message from the former pastor of Campus Church, Dr. Joel Mullenix, on Rejoice Pulpit.
1: It was the Sabbath day. Jesus, in the synagogue, took the scroll of Isaiah, and he opened it to that location in the scroll where, in our Bibles today, we have Isaiah chapter 61. I would invite you to take your Bibles and turn to that location. Jesus was among people who were very familiar with him. He had been away for some time. The people of his city of Nazareth, where he had grown up and lived his early adulthood, had heard strange and interesting stories about him. He had been down at the Jordan River, and that great prophet the people recognized as John the Baptist had said some startling things about Jesus. "Behold, the Lamb of God, which taketh away the sins of the world." And then Jesus had made his way after a while up to the northwestern corner of the Sea of Galilee, there by Capernaum. And the people of Nazareth, back in the mountains, had heard more strange and interesting stories about Jesus. He had been healing people. He had been casting out demons. This one who had grown up in their town as a little boy, this one who had become a carpenter, this Jesus who had perhaps worked on some of their furniture and homes, and plying his trade of carpentry. Now he was back in his hometown, and on this Sabbath, he took that scroll. He opened it to Isaiah chapter 61, and he read these words, beginning with verse 1. "The Spirit of the Lord God is upon me, because the Lord hath anointed me to preach good tidings unto the meek. He hath sent me to bind up the brokenhearted, to proclaim liberty to the captives, and the opening of the prison to them that are bound, to proclaim the acceptable year of the Lord." Jesus stopped reading right at that point. You'll notice in your Bible that there is a serious change of direction with the next clause. But Jesus stopped at that point. He closed that scroll. He sat down. All the eyes of the people in the synagogue were on him. And Jesus looked at them and announced, "This day, this is fulfilled in your ears." And he thereby proclaimed himself to be the Messiah. God the Father had already proclaimed that from heaven in the voice that was heard there when Jesus was at the Jordan River. And now Jesus tells his townspeople who know him that he is the Messiah by reading these words from Isaiah. These words had been penned well over 500 years prior to that event, probably around 700 years. Many, many centuries had passed since then. But this is the Word of God, and the Word of God is true. And the passing of time does not make it any less likely to be fulfilled. And so some 700 years later, Jesus announced the fulfillment of that prophecy of Isaiah. But go with me back those 700 years, if you could, some 2,700 years ago now, as we are here today. And Isaiah was prophesying great things about this one to come and great events that were going to happen to God's people, Israel. And if you have your Bibles open again to Isaiah chapter 61, read the next verse with me. Jesus stopped reading with that expression, "to proclaim the acceptable year of the Lord," because that's what he had come to do in his first advent. But the verse goes on to say, "And the day of vengeance of our God, to comfort all that mourn, to appoint unto them that mourn in Zion, to give unto them beauty for ashes. Now, if you read this carefully, it tells you a great deal. For those in Zion, Israel, Jerusalem, there are going to be ashes, as Isaiah penned these words. They're going to be terrible, difficult times. But Jesus was to give unto them beauty for ashes, the oil of joy for mourning, the garment of praise for the spirit of heaviness, that they might be called trees of righteousness, the planting of the Lord, that he might be glorified. Now, 2,000 years have passed since Jesus read those first words of this passage, and he fulfilled in his first advent those first words of this passage. Jesus came the first time to bring possibility for forgiveness of sins, to bring hope to people who had no hope. And Jesus went to the cross as he intended to do when he came the first time, so that he could carry out his ministry as the sacrifice in your place and mine, paying for our sins. Then Jesus rose from the grave, thank God, and he went back to heaven. 2,000 years have passed. We have not seen the vengeance, the day of vengeance of our God. Israel has seen some terrible, unspeakable times. Some years after the Lord Jesus Christ ascended back to heaven, the Romans destroyed the city of Jerusalem. The temple was destroyed. The people of Israel were dispersed around this world and did not come back together as a nation in their land until 1948, nearly 2,000 years. And during those times, they were persecuted terribly down through all those centuries, culminating in the terrible persecutions that accompanied World War II in our land, in our world. And then the Jews were permitted to go back to their land. But this terrible day of vengeance of our God has not yet come. And over the next several chapters, Isaiah prophesied about that day of vengeance which would come. Turn over with me, if you would please, just a page probably in your Bible, to Isaiah chapter 63. As Isaiah continues that prophecy borne along by the Holy Spirit, he poses these questions. Isaiah chapter 63, 1. Who is this that cometh from Edom with dyed garments from Bozrah? This that is glorious in his apparel, traveling in the greatness of his strength. Isaiah sees one coming, traveling in the greatness of his strength, his garments colored, dyed, stained. The color is red. In fact, in the original language, there is a play on words here which suggests strongly throughout this passage the color of red, the words translated dyed and Bozrah and so on.

Wherefore art thou red in thine apparel, and thy garments like him that treadeth in the wine fat? And then the answer comes from God again, the Lord Jesus Christ. I have trodden the winepress alone, and of the people there was none with me, for I will tread them in mine anger and trample them in my fury, and their blood shall be sprinkled upon my garments, and I will stain all my raiment. Now see verse 4, those words from Isaiah chapter 61. For the day of vengeance is in mine heart, and the year of my redeemed is come. My dear friend, as we are here gathered around the word of God today, I have strong conviction in my heart that that day of vengeance of our Lord Jesus Christ is just around the corner. It's going to happen like this. There's going to come in this new world order which has developed around us and is continuing to develop, there's going to come a man of great power and authority. He won't have all that power and authority at first. He'll be helped into his position by organized religion. But he will come into great power and authority, and he will begin to influence this world as one of two great superpowers during that day. And he will have his influence on this world from the European area. His seat of operations will be in Europe. I believe with all my heart, I have no question in my heart. We shall see as time goes on. But I have no question in my heart that his empire will be some semblance of the current European Union, which has just come onto the scene in the last 25 years. This man is the man known as Antichrist. Is he in the world today? I do not know that. I know from Paul's writings to the Thessalonians that no one will know he is the Antichrist until after the church is taken out of this world in the rapture. So you need not speculate as to who it might be. But if those days are as close as I think they probably are, the man very well may be operating at some level in the world today. And he will rule from this great European center of power, this Antichrist. And he will be used of God as a wicked, evil man to bring the early portions of the judgment of God upon this world. And this world will go into that period of time known as the tribulation period, 7 years, which will begin when this Antichrist, this man out of Europe, will be able to put together a peace treaty of sorts for Israel. We're looking for that, you know. U.S. presidents have been trying to get peace treaties for several decades now. They're always elusive. There are sometimes treaties of peace for a period of time, but then they begin to break apart. And this man of sin, this Antichrist, will be able to arrange that peace treaty and guarantee it out of his power in Europe. And Israel will enter a time of peace, they will believe. But after 3.5 years, this Antichrist will break his own treaty. He will enter the land. He will enter the temple, which will have been reconstructed by that time, and he will declare himself to be God. And then this world will go into that period of time known as the time of Jacob's trouble, the last 3.5 years of this tribulation period. And God's people, Israel, in rebellion as they are today, will be hunted and persecuted and scattered around this world. And it will be a difficult time for Israel. There will also be terrible judgments of the Lord on this earth in this day of vengeance which he brings. These judgments will be supernatural in nature, many of them. Demon hordes will be unleashed on this earth. The book of Revelation gives details of this. At one point during the tribulation period, some 25% of the world's population will die.
At another period during the tribulation,

0: period, some one-third of the population of the earth at that time will die. What terrible days! This day of vengeance of the Lord Jesus Christ as he brings this world into judgment. And so Jesus did not read those words that day in the synagogue in Nazareth, because he had not come for that purpose. He came to die himself, to be the Savior for those who will accept him. But Jesus is coming again. And when he comes again in that second coming, our Savior is coming as the judge. And he will judge this world, and he will come traveling. The scriptures tell us how he will come traveling. Isaiah asked that question, who is this that is glorious in his apparel, traveling in the greatness of his strength? The Bible teaches us that when Jesus comes, he will come first of all by way of the capital city of Antichrist, the head of his kingdom. And that city will be destroyed in 1 hour, the Bible tells us in the book of Revelation. And so Revelation chapter 4, verse 6, chapter 18, verses 9 through 10, chapter 18, verses 6 through 19, and verse 21, tell us that he will come first, and that great capital city of Antichrist will be destroyed. Those passages of scripture also teach us that the heads of the other nations of the earth will see that happening from afar off, and they will mourn. Presidents and kings and prime ministers will weep and mourn because they realize that their wealth is being destroyed as they are seeing that city of Antichrist, his capital, burning in the distance. Jesus comes traveling, first of all by way of that city, and then he makes his way around the cities of the nations. Revelation chapter 16, verse 19. Revelation chapter 18, verse 21. We're given an illustration of that in scripture. A mighty angel picks up a mighty millstone, a great millstone, and casts it into the sea. And there is a tremendous splash, and then the ripples go out all the way into the distance, to the distant shores. And so it will be when Jesus comes traveling, first of all by way of the capital city of Antichrist, and then by way of the nations of the earth. And the great cities of the nations will fall as Jesus speaks the word of judgment and of destruction. And he comes traveling then and makes his way to the land of Israel, to the northern portion of that land, to that little region just east and south of Mount Carmel, that place called Megiddo, where the great plain of Jezreel opens up. And there, as Jesus comes traveling in his greatness, he will see the armies of the nations who have been gathered there, gathered to meet the Lord Jesus Christ in their rebellion. And as Jesus comes traveling through Megiddo and down through that plain of Jezreel, we're told that throughout the land of Israel, the blood flows in places, some places as deep as horse bridles. Jesus speaks the word of vengeance and of destruction, and there is a literal slaughter of the rebellious kings of the earth and their armies. And then Jesus, traveling, makes his way further south to the city of Jerusalem. There he finds the city surrounded, the last remnants of the Jewish people about to be annihilated, to be finally destroyed. May I pause for a moment? Does that sound familiar to you at all today? If you're keeping up with the news, surely it does. The leaders of Iran and other nations surrounding Iran for the last several years have sworn that they are going to wipe Israel off the map. That is their intent. And so it ought to sound a little familiar to you. And when Jesus gets there to the city of Jerusalem, he will find that city surrounded. And finally, Jesus, coming traveling, will plant his feet on the Mount of Olives, and the Mount of Olives will split in half, one half toward the south, one half toward the north, and a great river will flow out of that city down through that valley which is created and down to the Dead Sea, that great salt sea. And so Jesus will come with vengeance as the judge of this earth. Now that's terrible. That's an awful description to give to you. But let me tell you that that is the Word of God. Just as Jesus came 700 years after Isaiah penned the words in fulfillment of the first portion of that prophecy, so he is about to come some 2,700 years after these words were penned in fulfillment of the second and the larger part of this prophecy, coming as the judge of this earth with his garments spattered, not with his blood this time. That happened the first time as he shed his blood for us, but his garments spattered this next time with the blood of the rebellious of his enemies. Why do I have such strong conviction in my heart and mind that surely this must be soon? Let me go on record once again, as I have done scores of times in the past. I do not know when Jesus is coming. No man knows. That's something reserved to the Father, God the Father. But we are to know the times and seasons. Paul makes ample reference to that. He told the Thessalonians, you know the times and seasons. I don't even need to write to you about that. You know about those things. We are to know the times and seasons. Just as the wise men from the east were expecting the Messiah to be born 2,000 years ago and went looking for him, so we are to know the times and seasons in our day. And as the times and seasons begin to match up with the Word of God, we need to look heavenward because our Lord is coming soon. Why am I so convicted in my heart that these times are soon? There are many reasons. Let me just list for you four this morning. I believe Jesus is coming soon because violence covers the earth as it has not at any time since the days of Noah. Jesus teaches us in the Word of God that when he comes again, it's going to be like the days of Noah. And violence will cover the earth. And my dear friends, blood runs in our streets all around this planet Earth. We've learned to expect that to happen in some third world areas. But it happens on a daily basis, an hourly basis, even in our own land, which has enjoyed such righteous prosperity in the past. It's no longer safe to step outside one's house. Violence covers the earth. Violence in families. Terrible violence in the taking of little precious infants' lives before they're born. Warfare between nations. Terrorism within nations. And increasingly so within the United States of America. There is violence covering the earth as has not been since the days of Noah, and I believe that is an indication that we are close to the coming of our Lord Jesus Christ. I believe Jesus is coming soon also because it seems that every imagination of man's heart is wicked today. Now, many of our college students and our Christian families have lived sheltered lives. You should thank God for that. You should not feel that you have been cheated in your life. If your parents cared enough to do what they could to give you a sheltered life, that's a wonderful blessing. But we've reached the day where it seems our children cannot be sheltered. Because of the means of communication today, what is being done in this world is widely known. Our scientists, in many cases, are doing things which are simply the wicked imaginations of human hearts. trying to cross humanity with the animals that God created, to create new beings halfway between human and animal. Oh, dear friend, that is wickedness. God created man in his own image. And the idea of professional men and women like scientists being involved in such matters, it's not just a matter of lack of ethical standards, it is pure wickedness in the hearts of men. The family structure has broken down. Oh, how that has impacted our world in such a negative way. Wherever you go, the imaginations of the heart of man are always wickedness. That is the way it was when God sent his judgment in Noah's day. And Jesus said that's the way it would be when he would come again in judgment. And then I believe Jesus coming in vengeance is soon, because in the words of Zechariah chapter 12, Jerusalem has already become a cup of trembling and a burdensome stone to the nations. And now in the last year or two or three or four, even the United States of America, which has been a friend of Israel in the past, does not want much to do with Israel, because Israel is a frightening thing in today's world. It is a cup of trembling. If you're a friend of Israel, people attack you. Israel has become a burdensome stone. Men cannot enact those peace treaties they have sought. And the Bible teaches us that that's the way it will be in the day when Jesus comes again. And if we are finding it that way already today, and we surely are, then it may be that Jesus coming in his day of vengeance is just around the corner. And then finally, and I speak carefully, another reason I think Jesus coming may be soon is because of what I see in the United States of America. America has ceased to be a superpower. For a number of years, we were the sole superpower after the fall of the USSR, the sole superpower in this world. But our dignity, our economic strength, our military power, most important of all, our moral authority, has been so compromised that the world laughs at us today. And the United States is rapidly being replaced by two other locations which will become superpowers, Europe and Russia, a Russian-Arab confederation. Both of those superpowers are mentioned amply in prophecy of these last days. You do not find any reference whatsoever to the United States of America. For many years, as I have preached and taught the prophecies regarding the end times, I have told those who were listening, I do not know how it's going to happen, but I know before these prophecies come true that the United States will somehow become so marginalized that it will play no role of significance at all in these prophecies. My dear friend, we have been marginalized. That time has come. And we see Russia flexing her muscles today under the leadership of Putin. We see the Arab nations rushing over onto the side of Russia instead of the United States. We see Europe continuing to grow in its strength. And the pieces of the puzzle are on the table. And I do not know when Jesus is coming in the second coming, but I believe it is soon. Now, if that is so, and the day of the vengeance of the Lord is almost here, We who know Jesus as Savior are expecting one other event for us before that, because the Bible makes it very clear that God's people will be caught up out of this world in what we call the rapture, 7+ years prior to the coming of the Lord Jesus Christ in his day of vengeance. The Old Testament prophet issues this invitation: "Come, my people, hide thyself, as it were, for a short period of time." Speaking of the rapture, in fact, all the events of future prophecy are listed in that short little passage. And God is going to catch his people out of this world. When will that happen? I don't know. 7 years plus at least a little before the day of vengeance, which we've been talking about, which we can see right around the corner. Could it be this year? Oh, yes, it could be. Could it be this month or this week? Oh, yes, it could be that we'll hear the trumpet and our bodies will be changed and we'll be caught up in a moment in the twinkling of an eye, saved from this wrath that we have been talking about. Could it be today? It may be. And it would be a wonderful thing if it were. Now, I have a question for you that's so important. If Jesus were to come for his people today, what then for you? Do you know him as your Savior? Have you asked him to forgive your sins, believing on him and what he did to take your place of punishment for your sins? Or will you be here after Jesus catches his people away to face all the terror and devastation of this day of judgment of the Lord Jesus Christ? My dear friend, that depends on you. Jesus has already done for you what needs to be done. And the Bible tells us that God so loved the world, that's you and me, that he gave his only begotten Son, that's Jesus. He died on Calvary for you in your place. He rose from the grave. And God provided that for anyone who would believe on him and can have everlasting life. The scriptures tell us, whosoever will call upon the name of the Lord certainly shall be saved. I would invite you right now, if you've never called upon Jesus for forgiveness of your sins, would you do that in your heart? Pray to him in your heart. Pray out loud if you wish, but you don't have to. Pray out of your heart of sincerity, "I know I'm a sinner. I know I deserve judgment. I know I deserve to die. But I do believe that Jesus is the Son of God and that he died for me and that he rose again. And I ask Jesus to forgive my sins and save me." Dear friend, if you'll do that, you will not face the day of vengeance of our God. Jesus has already taken that upon himself for you. You have heaven to look forward to in eternity.
1: This is Rejoice Pulpit. And now, a sermon from a past Bible conference at Pensacola Christian College.
2: Thank you so much, Pastor. I want you to know that I'm very, very excited about this Bible conference, and I'm especially glad to have been asked to speak on the program so that it would give me an opportunity to hear the other two speakers. Are you familiar with Dr. Roy Thompson, Dr. Curtis Hudson? I would go quite a distance to hear either one of these men. And then I wanted to tell you this because I kind of want to, being the first speaker of the conference, I wanted to set the stage perhaps for what could happen in the next few days. You know, I don't know what your experience has been, but my experience was that Bible conferences and other kinds of conferences have had a tremendous effect on my life. I can remember years and years ago, just after I was saved, in my hometown of Winston-Salem, North Carolina. Anybody here from North Carolina? Okay, we've got a few. Good. You know where Winston-Salem is? That's where they make Hanes underwear. It's not what you were thinking of, was it? But I had an uncle that came for a special occasion to my hometown and went to a barber. And he said, what kind of industry do they have here in Winston-Salem? And the barber was just a little bit surprised. And he said, well, the biggest industry is Reynolds. He said, you mean Reynolds Wrap? And the man was just a little bit taken back from that. Most people realize they may have the tobacco company there. But back in Winston-Salem, shortly after I was saved, Dr. John R. Rice had a Sword of the Lord conference at the Faith Baptist Tabernacle just outside of town in a country church similar to the one I pastor today. And I can remember, as a teenager, never having been in anything like that, sitting there and hearing the speakers, especially Dr. Rice. Some of you probably heard Dr. Rice while he was still living. And, well, I remember that he asked us to turn to a certain scripture. And then he began to read it with us, and I was reading it with him. And then I looked up as I was reading, and or instead of reading, I looked up and discovered that Dr. Rice wasn't reading at all. He had the long passage that he was going to preach from memorized. Then I remember sitting there in awe, and maybe it isn't right to feel that way about a preacher, but I sat there in awe as Dr. Rice preached the Word of God with tears coming down across his face. And that Bible conference, I could tell you if we had time tonight, the things that changed in my life just because of that series of meetings. Then I attended a college where they had Bible conferences, got to hear such great men as R.T. Ketchum and Dr. Carl McIntyre, numbers of others that are either older or have passed away now. And I can remember each one of them had a big impact on my life. And what I'm trying to say this evening is that if we'll yield to the Spirit of God, these days can have a life-changing effect on us. I can remember when I was in college going to a special conference in a local church in the area. A friend of mine said, you really ought to come. And so he brought me to the church and we sat in about the second row. At that time, I wasn't used to sitting that close to the front, but I learned how from that experience. And I heard Dr. Bob Gray of Jacksonville preach a sermon. And then I saw something I'd never seen in my life. The aisles were flooded with preachers from all over the state. And they were at the altar, crying, some of them sobbing aloud, getting right with God about some failures in their ministry. And maybe you're used to that, but I had never seen that in my life. There were probably 35 or 40 preachers in the front getting right with God. And then to tell you how conference-oriented I am. I got married, took my wife back to where I went to graduate school, and on our first anniversary, it was a certain night of a Sword of the Lord conference in our town. And I should be saying this for Dr. Hudson. He's at the Sword of the Lord now, but he's not here this evening. But this really happened. Some of you folks may sympathize with me. Some of you may be surprised, but our anniversary fell on the evening of the Sword of the Lord conference. And I took my wife out to eat and promised her a whole evening, but she could tell, here it was our first anniversary, that I wanted to be at the conference. So she said, okay, honey, let's go on down to the church and let's hear those preachers tonight. And that night we heard a sermon that my wife says was a turning point in her whole life. These conferences can mean something more than just having some extra time off from your studies. I understand that you're finished with your exams. That means no use worrying about them anymore. But, of course, you haven't gotten your grades yet, so this is a good time for prayer, isn't it? Giving ourselves the prayer, actually an ideal setting. But if we'll have the right attitude, I think this conference could affect every single one of us. Before I announce my text, let's bow our heads in prayer. Lord, that's really what we want to see. We want to have you work in our hearts and teach us your word and convict us and bring us to another place in our Christian life. We want to grow. We want the messages to be something special. So we're asking for your Spirit to anoint each one who speaks. And Lord, I pray you'd open the hearts of the crowd that's here tonight, each and every one. And Lord, speak to us as if it was you standing here. And Lord, we'll give you the praise. In Jesus' name, amen. Now tonight I'm going to preach from the open-ended book of the New Testament. Now, I'll take a minute and not tell you what book that is, and then I'll eventually get to it so you can turn with me. There's a book in the New Testament that I call the open-ended book, and let me tell you why. The beginning of the book isn't really a beginning at all. It's a continuation. It starts out by saying, now we're going to pick up where another book left off. And then at the end of the book, it seems to come to no end at all. It seems as if someone had forgot to write the end. It seems to come to a very abrupt finish, but it isn't the finish. It's kind of like at the end of a song, da da da da da da, but without the last note. And I remember the first few times I read through this book, I was just a little bit puzzled as to why God had the Scripture inspired in this way. Do any of you know what book in the New Testament I'm talking about? Okay, you're right. Turn to the Acts of the Apostles, chapter 1. And I want to talk to you this evening about the open-ended book, the book of Acts, and why it is given to us in this way. Acts chapter 1. And verse 1. The former treatise have I made, O Theophilus, of all that Jesus began both to do and teach. I wonder who knows what the former treatise was. He refers to an earlier book that was written by him, also addressed to Theophilus. The writer, well, I won't tell you who the writer was, and I'd tell you what the book was. What book is that? Book of Luke. So now he says, the former treatise, meaning the book of Luke, have I made, O Theophilus, of all that Jesus, now watch this, of all that Jesus began to do and teach. So what is the book of Luke about? The book of Luke is about what Jesus began to do and to teach. The book of Acts is a continuation of the book of Luke. It is actually the book of what Jesus continues to do and what Jesus continues to teach. But those of you familiar with the book and with New Testament theology realize that beginning in the book of Acts, Jesus continues to do things and continues to teach things in the person of the Holy Spirit, who has come to indwell and then to fill the believers. Now let me say that again. The book of Luke was about what Jesus began to do and to teach. A great new era, a great new age began with the coming of Jesus Christ. The New Testament age. And it began in the person of the Son of God, doing marvelous things and saying marvelous things. But then the book of Acts begins by telling us that he only began to do these things, and it implies he continues to do them now in the person of the Holy Spirit. Now we realize that when Jesus left, he sent another comforter, one that would be like him, who is the Spirit of truth, the Holy Ghost, that lives in every believer. And so in a real sense, Jesus Christ is still on earth. The Spirit of God is called the Spirit of Christ. And to think a little further along New Testament lines, Jesus is still on earth in the body. Only it isn't the physical body he received in the womb of the Virgin Mary. It's in a new body. The temple. The New Testament church. And so the Bible teaches that Jesus Christ continues to do and to teach marvelous things, even though he physically has returned to heaven. And then it says in verse 2, until the day in which he was taken up, after that he, through the Holy Ghost, had given commandments unto the apostles whom he had chosen, to whom also he showed himself alive after his passion by many infallible proofs, being seen of them 40 days and speaking of the things pertaining to the kingdom of God. And being assembled together with them, commanded them that they should not depart from Jerusalem, but wait for the promise of the Father, which saith he, ye have heard of me. For John truly baptized with water, but ye shall be baptized with the Holy Ghost not many days hence. When they therefore were come together, they asked of him, saying, Lord, wilt thou at this time restore again the kingdom to Israel? And he said unto them, it is not for you to know the times or the seasons which the Father hath put in his own power. But ye shall receive power after that the Holy Ghost is come upon you. And ye shall be witnesses unto me, both in Jerusalem and in all Judea and in Samaria and unto the uttermost part of the earth. Would you pray with me? Dear Lord, I pray that you'd fill me with the Spirit of God right now. And that, Lord, the basic truth that you sent me tonight to communicate, may it be communicated and understood. And Jesus, may you continue to do and to teach in our midst. May we let you have your way. In Jesus' name, amen. Now, I'm not positive that I'm going to get finished what I wanted to show you tonight, but there's one thing I do want to get across that I'll take a minute until I see in your faces that maybe it's gotten across, okay? And that's this. The book of Acts is an open-ended book. It's open on both ends. The idea behind the book of Acts is this, that what Jesus did when he came was only the beginning, and that just ascending into heaven didn't end his ministry. He continues to do and to teach through the book of Acts many marvelous things. And the reason the book of Acts ends the way it does is that God is saying to us that this story isn't over yet. It continues on until the second coming. Now, let me show you how it ends. Would you turn back to the last chapter, chapter 28, and remind you how this ends. It begins with Jesus raised from the dead, teaching things, the things that pertain to the kingdom of God, giving the promise of the Holy Spirit, and telling the apostles to be witnesses around the world. And now we'll pick it up in verse 30. Paul, as you know, has arrived in Rome for his first imprisonment, but he is kept under house arrest, and he is allowed quite a bit of freedom. And here's how the book of Acts ends. What a way to end, if you can call this an end. And Paul dwelt 2 whole years in his own hired house, and received all that came in unto him, preaching the kingdom of God, and teaching those things which concern the Lord Jesus Christ, with all confidence, no man forbidding him. And the book closes, if we can call this a close, with the apostle Paul, a new apostle that we didn't know in chapter 1, doing exactly what Jesus had begun to do, teaching the things pertaining to the kingdom of God. Now, the book of Acts then is a link from the time of Christ to 1989. And God is saying it is a continuing story, and it is still going on today. Jesus is continuing to do wonderful things and to teach marvelous things. Once in a while, I get a revelation. Now, don't get me wrong about this, but once in a while, my mind opens up to the truth that time just isn't really that significant a barrier. Let me tell you what I mean. We seem to think, especially when we study history books or even read the Bible, that spans of time, decades, centuries, millenniums, ages, make a big difference. As if the world 100 or 200 years ago was an entirely different place. As if it was another planet. As if we have no real relation to something that far back. Especially when we think of the times of our Lord Jesus Christ. How long ago that was. What a mysterious time. How unrelated to that time we seem to be today. But it isn't true. It isn't true. Something marvelous began when Jesus came that continues right to this day and is going on right now. I talked to a man just a few months ago that lives in a little town 5 miles from us called Vassar. And he's an elderly man. He looks young for his age, but he's probably 80 years old. And his father was up in years when he was born. And he sat there in his living room and told me that his grandfather now, not great-grandfather, his great-grandfather was an abolitionist in Detroit and campaigned for the election of Abraham Lincoln. His grandfather. I was sitting and looking at a man who was the grandson of a man who was very active in the days of the Civil War that seems so far back. But it's not that far back. We have links that will surprise us. I'm sure the older we get, we realize that. I had something happen to me just the other day. It may mean nothing to you. At least it helps me understand this. So I'll tell it to you. We've got a girl named Bonnie. She's my oldest daughter. She's 14 now. But as you'll be able to tell while I'm talking to you, I still can't accept that. She's our baby. She's just a little baby in my mind, and just went to kindergarten, and now she's in the 9th grade. But the other day I was writing a letter, responding to an evangelist, and lining up a revival meeting with him in 1992. And as I was writing about the dates that he suggested, I realized that it was 1 month from the time Bonnie graduates from high school. And I said, how could I be writing a letter to a man about coming to preach in our church when we'll be making preparations for our baby to graduate from high school? And it just dawned on me. And that is that time moves along so fast, it's unbelievable. And can I tell you this evening, that the time when Jesus was actually on earth is not that far back at all. And that the changes that have come to pass by His coming and by His remaining here in the person of the Holy Spirit continue to this day. Let me get practical with you about this. Turn back to chapter 1. Jesus is still at work today. He began to do and to teach things when He was here, but He continues to do it. Here's some of the things He continues to do in my life and in yours. Number one, He is still calling and commanding messengers. Look in verse 1. Verse 2, until the day in which He was taken up, after that He, through the Holy Ghost, had given commandments unto the apostles, or sent ones, whom He had chosen. The Lord Jesus, through the Holy Spirit, is still calling and commanding messengers. I wonder if the Lord's been speaking to your heart about what He wants you to do with your life. The book of Acts illustrates this fact by telling us the story of a man who wasn't one of the original 12, but was called out by Jesus to be an apostle, and that was Paul, some years after Jesus had gone back to heaven. In his case, when Paul was actually called to be an apostle, it was in a church meeting, as the teachers and leaders of that church in Antioch were praying and ministering unto the Lord. The Bible says that the Holy Ghost said unto them, separate me, Paul and Barnabas, or Barnabas and Saul, for the work whereunto I have called them. Did you know that the Lord, the Holy Ghost, is still doing that today? I love those places in the book of Acts where it says, and the Holy Spirit said, and the Spirit of God said, and the Spirit said. The Spirit of God is still talking today. Not in an audible voice, and I don't know that even in the cases recorded in the book of Acts was the Bible meaning to say in an audible voice. But the Spirit is still speaking today. And He is still regularly saying, separate this person unto me for the work whereunto I have called them. And when God calls someone to full-time Christian work or to the ministry, He gives them commandments, very explicit and plain commandments, about where He wants them to go and about what He wants them to do. And every last one of us who name the name of Christ should be open to the possibility that Jesus Christ may be calling us to do something special for Him. As a pastor, sometimes I've asked, how was it that you were called to preach? Well, it wasn't very spectacular. When I was younger, before I was acquainted in any way with Bible-believing preachers, our family always attended a liberal church, and we never heard much Bible preached, never heard of the plan of salvation. But through the radio ministry of a well-known preacher, I came to know Christ as my Savior. And after that, I sought out a church that preached the Bible and found one. And, prior to this time, because of my experience as a younger person, I didn't even like preachers. I had one relative that said to me when I was in about the 7th grade, Ricky, you ought to consider being a minister. And actually, it turned my stomach. I went, I don't want to be a minister. And part of the reason was because of the kind of ministers I'd always had. You know, even today, I'm not sure I would want to have been like some of the men I knew in the ministry. But then after getting saved, and after getting into the Bible and getting interested in the things of God, one day when I was having my devotions, it occurred to me, it dawned on me, that maybe the Lord wanted me to be a preacher. This time, it didn't seem like such a bad idea. I thought, well, maybe that's why this has happened, and maybe that's why that has happened. As a matter of fact, if I could just do it, I think I'd like to do it. And then standing near the door of my bedroom, I said, Lord, I said, if You want me to be a preacher, I'll do it. And then I just had a real settled peace about the matter and went out my door, told my mother, you know what, I think God's calling me to be a preacher. You say, Pastor, was there a flash of lightning? No, but you know what there was? There was a deep, settled conviction in my heart that has been there to this day that what Rick Flanders is supposed to be is a preacher of the gospel. And it is just as settled and assured in my heart as the fact of my own salvation. One time in college, I had an older person persuade me, or try to persuade me, to get into a different field. You could serve the Lord this way, you know, Rick. And I was convicted at even stopping to consider the matter. And that deep, settled peace that comes from the Spirit of God for the person who's been called to the ministry and has surrendered is the most positive proof that that's what God has called you to do. In our ministerial class, I remember hearing a man get up there and say, "You know, preachers, if you can do anything but preach, you'd better do it." He said, "But if you can't do anything but preach," and he meant motivation, not lack of ability, "but if you can't do anything but preach, then that means you're called to preach." And I just want to remind us at the beginning of the Bible conference that Jesus Christ is still moving in hearts today, and he's still calling and commanding apostles. Number two, look at verse 3. "To whom also he showed himself alive after his passion by many infallible proofs." May I say that even today the Lord Jesus Christ is still showing himself alive by many infallible proofs. Did you know in the book of Acts they duplicated the miracles of Jesus? The Christians, the apostles especially, healed the sick, cast out demons, raised the dead. Of course, the book of 1 Corinthians chapter 12 says that these miraculous gifts God gives as he will. And the Bible nowhere says that these particular manifestations will continue, but here's the truth. God still hears and answers prayer. There are still folks who cry out, "Jesus, Son of David, have mercy on me," for whom he does marvelous and amazing things that give us many infallible proofs that he's still alive and working today. And you know one thing we definitely need in our Christian life is the kind of a prayer life that makes it so that Jesus Christ is manifest to us and to others, that he's really real. Most of you are college students. I'll tell you one little incident. When I was in college, my sister came after I'd been there 2 years. She came to get a husband, like a lot of you girls, and she got him after 2 years and quit. Now, I'm not recommending that, but that's what she did. But in her first year of college, she started to run out of money. And as a matter of fact, she needed a specific amount of money in order to stay in school. It had to be down at the business office at such and such a day. And she asked me and the folks I knew to be praying for that amount of money. She asked her friends to pray for that amount of money. And then I'll never forget walking by the post office the day she come running out and said, "Guess what, Rick, you won't believe it. You won't believe it." And that us Christians are so full of faith, aren't we? She said, "You won't believe it." And I wouldn't hardly believe it. She said, "Look at this letter." And I opened it up and it was from our mother. Our dad had passed away when I was 14 years old. And my mother wrote my sister a letter and said, "Ruth, I just was going through some of your dad's old things. And you know what I found? I found a small insurance policy I didn't even know he had. And you know what, Ruth? I contacted the company and got its cash value. And you know what? Folks, it came to within $1 or $2 of the exact need that she had." We said, "Praise the Lord." Wouldn't you say that? Some of you have had that happen to you. But among many other things, you know what that is? That's an infallible proof that Jesus is alive after his passion, right? Jesus today continues to do things to show us that he's really there. Just a few weeks ago, a lady in our church with a very serious illness that caused a disability and has caused her to drop out of her Sunday school class, a good teacher in our Sunday school, asked for me and some of the men to come to her home and anoint her with oil, according to James chapter 5, and pray with her that she'd be made well. That night, with what faith we had, we prayed and asked for her healing, and almost immediately she seemed to recover, at least to some degree, and seems to be improving from that time. And we know that. We go to prayer meeting, we pray, and we see God work, and that's Jesus showing himself alive by many infallible proofs. But let me remind you of this before I go to the next thing. You know, we know Jesus has the power to take care of any problem we have. But did you know that Jesus Christ is not only the author of the answer to our needs, he is actually also the author of the need. Did you know if you have a financial need, it was the Lord that allowed you to have that financial need? Did you know if you're sick, it was the Lord that allowed you to get sick? Did you know that the Lord Jesus Christ is not just the answer to the need, He, in some sense, is responsible for the need in the first place. And I wonder why. Here's why. Certainly one reason is this. God puts needs in our life so that we can prove that He's alive. So that we can pray and see Him work in answer to prayer. And I would like to challenge each one of us during these days of special emphasis to take our burden to the Lord and leave it there. To bring our petitions before the throne of grace and see Him answer prayer. To find and prove again that Jesus Christ is able to do today wonderful and marvelous things. To bring glory to His name by giving Him an opportunity to answer our prayers. Look now in verse 4, please. And being assembled together with them, He commanded them that they should not depart from Jerusalem, but wait for the promise of the Father, which saith He, ye have heard of Me. For John truly baptized with water, but ye shall be baptized with the Holy Ghost not many days hence. Jesus Christ is still baptizing with the Holy Ghost. Now, attempting to avoid controversy tonight, let me just say this. There is a Bible doctrine that the Lord can and will, in answer to beseeching prayer and a surrendered life, fill a Christian with the Holy Spirit to the extent that there will be an evident power in his Christian service that wasn't there before. Now, however we want to define the terms, what is the baptism, what is the anointing, however we want to define the terms, a very clear Bible teaching is that after a person's been saved, they need a special endowment of power from on high, as it is called in Luke chapter 24, to do Christian service. And the Lord Jesus is still sending His power on yielded servants today. I can remember in my college days how a group of us boys had a so-called ministry, I guess you'd call it, to a small town just a few miles from our school, where we would go on Saturdays, half of us in the daytime, half of us at night, and we'd just hand out tracts, we'd preach in a rest home and witness in a jail and witness out on the street. But I can remember the prayer meetings that we had in some of the classrooms during the week, that God would fill us with the Holy Spirit as we went. And I can remember the wonderful way in which God did supernatural things through a bunch of dumb preacher boys that still thrill my heart to think about as I stand before you and tell them. I can remember one time standing with another guy right in front of a very loud, wicked bar. And that was very well inhabited on Saturday night. As a matter of fact, the next week the police said, "You boys ought not to do that anymore. We just had a stabbing here a couple of days ago." So that week we felt led not to go there quite as often. But I can remember this night, and we'd prayed for God to fill us with the Holy Spirit. I can remember that night, a whole group of guys got out of a taxi cab and were going into the bar. And myself and someone else kind of stopped them, gave them tracts. One of the fellows to whom I gave a tract, I said, "That's a little booklet about how to go to heaven." He stopped, just stopped, and looked at me. I said, "It tells you how you can know for sure you're going to go to heaven when you die." He said, "It does." I said, "Yes, could I talk with you about that just a minute?" And just then someone threw the door open of the bar and hollered at this fellow, called him by name, and said, "Don't talk to him. Don't talk to him. We're going to have fun in here. Forget about that. Come on in. Come on in." And I said, "Well, it's your choice. You can go with him if you want, but I'd sure like to show you how to be saved." And that fellow looked at them and looked at me. Reminded me of some kind of Christian film, you know, like some kind of a story. They were all saying, looked like demons, you know. "Come on in, Jerry," or whatever his name was. "Come on in, don't talk to him." Me saying, "Why don't you talk to me? We can go across the street in the parking lot, and we can talk in private." He said, "Okay, I'll go talk to you." We went across the street. I showed him how to be saved, and we were right underneath a street light. And I said, "If you would call upon the name of the Lord, He would save you. Would you like to do that?" He said, "I sure would." We bowed our heads underneath that street light. And that fellow started to pray. And he prayed and he said, "Lord, I'm such a sinner. But I believe Jesus died for me. Jesus saved me. Come into my heart." And just then, I'm not kidding you, he started to jump up and down. Now, you're going to define me denominationally before we're over. But he started to jump up and down. I had my head bowed. And he started to jump up and down. And he said, "I got it, man. I got it. I got it." And I said, "Yeah, I know you do. Let me finish this prayer." I said, "Lord, I thank you that this man has trusted you as his Savior. And I said, if you'll hold, after I said amen, hold still and I'll show you a verse that gives you assurance. And he said, buddy, he said, you know what? I just paid and he told me how much money to take a cab for about 15 miles. And that's a lot of 15 miles to come here tonight for a big night here at the bar. But he said, see the cab station down there? I'm going down there right now and I'm going home. He said, I'm never going in a bar again. I'm going to church tomorrow morning and tell my preacher. And what I'm telling you is we don't need to do this work in the power of the flesh. Jesus still sends his power down on yielded servants. He certainly does. Let me just tell you this and then move on. I read a little history. I'm very interested in history. And I believe I can back this statement up. There are two proven facts, two proven religious facts of history that I think that someone who's a historian can prove objectively. I don't mean proof from the Bible. I mean proof from history. You know what they are? Number one, history proves to us that peace with God is found only by faith in Jesus Christ. Real peace with God is found only by faith in Jesus Christ. History abounds with stories of great men who sought peace with God through good works or through the sacraments or through the church. Luther, Wesley, you name them for me. And in every single case, they searched in vain until they came across scriptures that taught them simply to believe in Christ. And in every case, Augustine, Luther, Wesley, Calvin, right down the line, they testify in print, I put my faith in Christ and I found peace. But did you know that there is a second proven fact of religion in history? And that is this, that supernatural power for Christian service comes only by a special anointing of the Holy Spirit. Now, I began to read about that in the life of Charles G. Finney. He's famous for this. D.L. Moody told about the day he was filled with the Holy Spirit on Wall Street, New York. And then I kept reading about it every time I turned around. One night, our teenagers had an all-night boredom buster during the Christmas vacation. I know college students are not bored during Christmas vacation, but you ever had a boredom buster? But it was an all-night thing, and I had already gotten old enough where I didn't stay up with them for that thing. But I was supposed to preach late that night, and I showed up, and I preached. And then afterwards, they were going to show a film I had never seen, and it was the life story of Hudson Taylor. And I decided that if I could stay awake, I'd stay through the film. I had read biographies, but never Hudson Taylor's famous biography. I don't know why I'd never read it. But then watching the film, watching the wonderful things he did in China, it came to that part that every mightily used of God, in every case, every mightily used of God servant over the years has this somewhere in his story. And that was when he began to seek something beyond himself with which to carry out his work. And he discovered the scriptures about the fullness of the Holy Spirit. I was loaned a wonderful book you should read about Jonathan Goforth, the famous other missionary to China and Korea. And he also tells of great revivals that took place in northern China and Korea after he read Finney's book on the fullness of the Holy Spirit. And may I say it tonight, Jesus continues to do marvelous things, and one of them is to baptize with the Holy Spirit. Then skipping, I'll just go to this one. Look at verse 8. Jesus said, but ye shall receive power after that the Holy Ghost has come upon you, and ye shall be witnesses unto me, both in Jerusalem and in all Judea and in Samaria and unto the uttermost part of the earth. Today, Jesus Christ still walks the earth in the shoes of Christians. He continues to do and teach marvelous things. He shows himself alive by many infallible proofs when his children believe and pray. The one wonderful thing he continues to do is that he continues to save sinners, even to this day. Aren't you glad you're saved? I can remember, so to speak, the day when Jesus came by my life. The afternoon one summer, back in the early 60s, when I first understood that I was a sinner and that I needed to ask Jesus personally to save me. That afternoon, I just said, Lord, I guess I'm a sinner. But you came into the world to save sinners. Lord, if you can save a sinner, how about saving me? And that eloquent prayer got me saved, and I've never been the same. He continues to save sinners through Christians, through folks like you and me.

And I said, Charlene, after explaining to her how to be saved, I said, wouldn't you like to open the door of your heart and let Jesus to come in? And there was a silence. It was obvious from the look on her face and the atmosphere in the room that she was responding to what I was trying to tell her. But I said, Charlene, tell me, I'm not going to pressure you. But you know what? If you'd like to receive Jesus Christ, I could help you do that right now. Would you like to? She didn't say a word. I thought of other scriptures, and I used several. You could think of what some of them would have been. And after a little while, I'd used every scripture I could think of. And as I was sitting there talking to her, every time I would ask her if she'd want to be saved, she would just sit there and look at me. And the last time, I just sat there and looked at her. And I think we sat there for 2 solid minutes. Somewhere in there, it seemed like an hour. And in my heart, I was saying, Lord, I don't know what to do. I don't know what to do. I don't know what else to tell her. But in Acts chapter 1 and verse 8, Lord Jesus, you said that you would send your power to the uttermost part of the earth when someone would witness for you. And I said, Lord, here I am in Vassar, Michigan. That's thousands of miles from where you said those words on the Mount of Olives. And I want to claim that promise while I'm sitting here across from Charlene. And Lord, I want to ask that your power will come into this room and help her to yield and surrender to your Son. And then I gave the Lord her address. I said, this is such and such, such and such, Cass Avenue, Vassar, Michigan. And right now, we need you to come to this room and speak to this lady's heart. And without saying a word after that 2 minutes of silence, Charlene, her eyes became red and a tear came to her eye. And she said, I sure would. That's what I need. Received Christ as her Savior and began to follow the Lord. And then a few years later died and went to heaven. I'm so glad the Lord's still saving sinners, aren't you? But my friend, He's doing it through us. Let's bow our heads together in prayer. Tonight, you know, Jesus of Nazareth passeth by. Maybe in a special way since this is Bible conference. But I want to ask,

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2: Nehemiah in the Old Testament is a great example of the familiar quote, pray like everything depends on God, but also work like everything depends on you. In Nehemiah 4, the people of God are rebuilding the wall around Jerusalem, and they're at the halfway point. After being threatened by opposition from the north, south, east, and west, Nehemiah does two equally important things. He prays to God, and then he posts guards around Jerusalem. Nehemiah clearly believes in the power of prayer, as seen throughout the book, but interestingly, he also believes in the power of personal initiative. Nehemiah believes in doing what he can to solve his own problem. Nehemiah prays fervently, like his success depends on God, but he also works diligently, like it depends on him. Ladies and gentlemen, as you pray about your problems, remember that sometimes God's answer will be to use your personal initiative to meet your need.
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3: Let me tell you a little story about our children when they were small. Corbel, the queen of the kitchen, had gathered up some shredded coconut preparation to making a cake. And when she went to make the cake, to her chagrin, a lot of it was gone. And she asked me, knowing my proclivities, did you take it? No, not my fault. And when the children came home from school, she asked Margaret, did you take it? No. Asked son Joe, did you take it? No. Asked little Hannah, did you take it? No.

0: It must have been the devil that did it. And when I came home, Mother said to me, each of the children is denying any fault and having taken that coconut. So we had a little family powwow. And I asked each one, Margaret, did you take it? No. Joseph, did you take it? No. Hannah, did you take it? No. And then we were in a conundrum. What are we going to do? I said, maybe we should read some scripture. And I opened the Bible to the book of the Revelation, and I read this portion. Have you guessed what it is? But the fearful and the unbelieving and the abominable and murderers and whoremongers and sorcerers and idolaters and all liars shall have their part. Joseph, I did it! Now he's president of the Moody Bible Institute in Chicago. The Word of God has a way of reaching down into our hearts, does it not? And that's part of the work of a Bible conference. And I'm asking you now to open the Bible with me to 1 John chapter 5, the last chapter of John's first epistle. And I'm going to begin reading with verse 18 and then to the end of the chapter, verse 21. But shouldn't we pause for a word of prayer? Father, we open the sacred pages of this book. We come reverently to it. We sense that it is your word to us. We pray that we may have open minds and hearts to receive the truth, and that your Spirit will do his work in our hearts, and that thy servant may have a special unction from on high. For we pray in the name of Christ, our Savior. Amen. You Bible Christians are aware of the fact that John's gospel is written with a distinct purpose, as is stated in the latter part of the book, that those who read it and learn of Christ and his miracles might believe upon Jesus and be saved. One of the greatest gospel tracts of a longer sort that you can give an inquiring soul is the Gospel of John. It has that promise that its words will bring faith and salvation to the heart of the honest inquirer. But John's first epistle is written to believers, especially to give the assurance of salvation, among other things. And again and again and again in this book, we find these two words, we know, we know, we know. As you'll remember, one of the great texts is the 13th verse of the 5th chapter. These things, that is the Bible, have I written unto you, that believe on the name of the Son of God, that ye may know that ye have, not hope so, but know that ye have eternal life. Now our text begins with these two words, verse 18. We know that whosoever is born of God sinneth not, but he that is begotten of God keepeth himself, and that wicked one, the old devil, toucheth him not. And we know that we are of God, and the whole world lieth in wickedness. Literally, in the wicked one. Someone has translated it, the whole world lieth in the devil's lap. And that's where each of us were before we were saved. And we know that the Son of God is come and hath given us an understanding, that we may know him that is true, and we are in him that is true, even in his Son, Jesus Christ. This is the true God and eternal life. Little children, little born ones, born again ones, or as the Scottish people would say, bairns, little children, keep yourselves from idols. Amen. Our text begins with two provocative statements. We know, first of all, that whosoever is born of God does not sin. Now, does that mean that the born-again Christian never sins? No. We interpret the Bible, the difficult text, by the clear text of the rest of the Bible. And there are many sections of the New Testament, and especially in John's Gospel, That indicates that Christians do sin. We do not have to sin. We do, and provision is made. 1 John 1:9, the Baptist confessional. If we confess our sins, he is faithful and just to forgive us our sins and to cleanse us from all unrighteousness. And the second chapter, if any man sin, we have an advocate, Parakletos, with the Father, Jesus Christ, the righteous one. What does it mean when it says, he that is born of God does not sin? Well, you Bible Christians are fully aware of the fact, I'm sure, that before we're saved, we have one nature, the old nature of the flesh, that is at enmity with God. It cannot please God. It is prone to sin, and it isn't worth making over. Salvation isn't making over the old nature. God looks upon it as being so corrupt that it cannot be changed. And so God gives us a new nature in the new birth. We become partakers of the divine nature. And in the new birth, we are born from above. We are born of God, of the Holy Spirit, and the Word of God. And that new nature, because it is of God, cannot sin. These two natures dwell in the same human body. And we believers have to learn that we're to walk not after the flesh, the old nature, but after the Spirit, the new nature, the secret of victory. We do not have to fall into sin if we continue to walk in the Spirit. So he is saying, you now have a new nature. That new nature can't sin. But the old nature is still there. And need I remind you that it is an error of those who teach that you can have a second work of grace and the old nature will be eradicated so that then you can no longer sin. That is not taught in the Word of God. The second thing we know is that he that is born of God keepeth himself so that that wicked one, the devil, touches him not. This is just as true as the first axiom, that we are born of God and have a nature that cannot sin. The person who is born of God has as the norm of his or her life that we keep ourselves so the devil doesn't get his dirty fingers on us. Now, you are aware of the fact that there are some who teach we're saved by works and we're kept by works. Some would say we're saved by grace and we're kept by our good works. But the Bible clearly teaches that we're saved by grace and we are kept by grace. And when we read that we are commanded to keep ourselves, it does not mean that we're to keep ourselves saved. It does not deny the teaching of Jude 24, unto him that is able to keep you from falling, or Paul's testimony in 2 Timothy 1:12, that he is able to keep that which I have committed unto him against that day, or Peter's word in 1 Peter 1:5, that we are kept by the power of God. God's wondrous grace saves us and keeps us saved. It is not of ourselves that we are saved, nor of ourselves that we are kept saved. And we must make much of grace. Someone has said that while Paul writes, I am not ashamed of the gospel of Christ, for it is the power of God unto salvation. Nowhere in the Bible does it say, I'm not ashamed of the law of God, for it's the power of God unto salvation. Law keeping, good works, are not the way of salvation. The grace of God, how it must be exalted. And someone has said that the grace of God is exalted between two thieves like Christ, each of which seeks to take some of the glory away from grace. Grace exalted between two thieves. On one side is the thief of legalism, and the other side is the thief of license. When I began preaching years ago, and you will laugh at this, sometimes we would preach against lipstick. That's what the harlots wore. And against bobbed hair. and against earrings, and against fingernail polish. That was rather legalistic, was it not? I read in the life of Philip Bliss that when he got married, he took his bride to visit his mother, and they were there over a weekend, and his mother chided the young bride for laughing on Sunday. That was a sin, to laugh on Sunday. Now, I believe in standards. I think in Sunday school and church, you have to have standards. And in a college like this, you have to have standards. Very much so. But as a pastor, I was hoping that the people in the pew and our young people would understand and have deep convictions of heart why it's wrong to have the social dance, for example, why it's wrong to drink liquor, have deep-rooted convictions about these evils and many others that spiritually minded Christians through the generations have felt were things that militated against spiritual life and growth in the Christian. We wanted our people to have these convictions and not some superficial law-giving that we laid down that they had to observe. And I hope you young people have deep convictions. I'm of an older generation. Then came the baby boomers, and now you folk are called the busters. And the baby boomers don't seem to have the convictions that we used to have. And sometimes morality has a way of seeping away from generation to generation. Have strong, deep-rooted convictions of why it is wrong to do certain things. The grace of God that brings salvation and that keeps us saved. Then what can it mean that we are to keep ourselves, certainly not keep ourselves saved, but to keep ourselves so that that old devil doesn't get his dirty fingers on us? Having been a pastor for many years and in the Lord's work in many parts of the world, I know something of what happens and sometimes in Christians' lives. And in this wonderful group of young people here, most of whom I presume are saved and know God, if statistics would indicate the truth, there will come a day in some of your lives when you will begin to drift away from God and backslide, and the devil will get his dirty fingers on your life, and you will make shipwreck of the faith, and all kinds of evil will come into your experience, and utter sadness. It does not have to be that way. If you will obey the word of God and keep yourself so that the devil doesn't get his dirty fingers in your life and foul it up as he alone can. Let me illustrate it like this. I think we all love a wedding, and we love to see the bride coming down the aisle dressed in white, which, by the way, is a traditional picture of her virginity. And she is aglow with anticipation to meet the young man at the front who's to be her husband for life. Why, even the ugliest girl looks beautiful then, right? Amen. But before the wedding gets underway, the bride is back there in a room with her father, waiting for the right notes of the organ for her to come. And the pastor and the groom and his men, they come and are standing here to wait at the front of the church building. And she's listening for the signal from the organist to step out and come down the aisle and to be joined to her beloved. And while she is waiting there, dressed in white, suddenly, I didn't expect that kind of sound effects, but suddenly, the door to the room opens, and in rushes a fellow. His hair is disheveled, his fingers are dirty, his clothes are unkempt, and he rushes up to her and starts to put his arm around her. And she says, no, can't touch me. Who is that dirty fellow? Why, he is her former lover, who once thought he had her in his grasp forever. And he had her as his possession. And then one day in her life, she met the chap here at the front. And he drew her with the cords of love and bound her heart to his. And now she belongs to another. And she is saying to that dirty fellow, don't touch me. I belong to another. Do you see the picture? We all were one time in the devil's lap. We belonged to him. And he thought he had us for good. And then one wonderful day in the providence of God, Jesus came by, and he drew us with the cords of love and bound our hearts to him. And now we belong to him. And we sing, now I belong to Jesus. Wonderful thing. But while we're waiting, not for the sound of the organ, we are waiting for the trumpet sound and the voice of the archangel to be heard in the land. And the voice of the Son of God in triumph calling out from among the dead those that have fallen asleep in Jesus. When we will be caught up to meet him and to be joined to him, we are spoken of as the bride of Christ, and we believers are as a bride adorned for her husband, dressed in the clothes of righteousness of the Son of God. And then will take place the marriage of the Lamb, which will be followed in its plural in the Greek by the marriage suppers of the Lamb. What a gathering, a gala time that will be. But let me warn you, dear friends, while we are waiting for the trumpet sound and the call to be joined to our beloved, whom having not seen yet we love, lurking in the shadows is our former lover, who wants to get his dirty fingers on us. He knows he cannot take us away from Christ. That is settled and sealed. We have the Holy Spirit in our hearts, and we're sealed unto the day of redemption, the resurrection of our bodies. But the devil knows this, that if we're not careful, we'll open up avenues by which he can get his dirty fingers in our lives and really foul us up until we become devastated in our backsliding and doing all sorts of evil things we thought we were not capable of doing that spring from the flesh, sometimes even down to the deepest dregs. The devil has that power. Now, in the New Testament, there are four commands that I seek to write on your heart this afternoon of how we are to keep ourselves. And I want you to pin these up on the bulletin board of your heart and review them again and again and never forget them. And by the way, back to what I was saying about grace being lifted up between two thieves, that of legalism. The fundamentalist movement years ago probably leaned a little bit toward legalism. But as I'm preaching now in churches all over the country and around the world, too often I see in the pew and sometimes the pulpit a leaning toward license. And I get very nervous when I hear people pleading Christian liberty. We don't have to go in that direction. Stand in the middle with grace exalted. For grace came by Jesus Christ, though the law came by Moses. Here are the four things. Pencil ready, paper before you. Never forget them. Number one, the last verse of our text today. 1 John 5:21. Little born ones, keep yourselves from idols. Well, you say, we don't have any idols in our church. We don't have an idol out in our yard. We don't have any idols around the school, any of the buildings. We don't have any idols in our home. We're not idolaters. But do you know that in Ezekiel 14:3, God condemned them for having idols in the heart. Need I remind you that anything that comes between you and the true worship of Jesus and Jehovah God is an idol? It may be something that is intrinsically good in itself, but if it comes in between you and the true worship of God, it is an idol. And each of us, born-again Christians, is capable of having idols in the heart. Now in Colossians 3:5, we read that covetousness is idolatry. Covetousness is when you want something so badly that you will go to any means to get it. Covetousness drives people to be liars, thieves, murderers, deceitful, hurting other people, stepping on other men's necks to get what you want. It's a great and dreadful evil. And Paul says it is idolatry. I'm told that in the Norwegian Bible, the word covet is translated by two words. Have sickness. You want something so badly that you have to have it, no matter what it costs. You go to any means to get it. And do you remember that Jesus said in Luke 12:15, beware of covetousness, for a man's life consisteth not in what he possesseth. Our possessions can be involved with covetousness. And in the Decalogue, do you remember that we read, thou shalt not covet thy neighbor's ox, nor his ass, nor his manservant, nor his maidservant, and thou shalt not covet thy neighbor's wife. And the converse is true in our society. Thou shalt not covet thy neighbor's husband. And you know how much of that is going on in our world. And sad to say, sometimes even in gospel churches, it should never lift up its ugly head among us Christians. Thou shalt not covet thy neighbor's wife. Some years ago, Governor Rockefeller, the state of New York, let it be known that he was going to run for president of the United States. About the same time, the newspapers reported that at one of his several homes, he had a neighbor, a medical doctor, had a beautiful wife by the name of Happy. And the governor broke the commandment of God. He coveted his neighbor's wife. He sent the wife of his youth and the mother of his children off to Reno for a quickie, and stole his neighbor's wife and married Happy. I wrote the governor a letter. I said, Governor, I reminded him, you have broken the commandment of God, and we need a better example than that in the White House. You ought not to run for president. It wasn't long after that the newspaper said the governor decided not to run. I think it was my letter. I was right, was I not? He had broken the commandment of God. You see what I'm saying? Thou shalt not covet. Terrible thing to have the idolatry of covetousness in your heart and in your life. Terrible thing. Keep thyself from idols. There's an old camp meeting song that goes something like this. That shelf behind the door, that shelf behind the door, go tear it down and throw it out. Don't use it anymore, for Jesus wants his temple clean from ceiling to the floor. Any idols in your heart, hidden away on the shelf behind the door, become an iconoclast. Destroy them and come clean and have no idols in the heart. Do you have the first command then? Little children, keep yourselves from idols. Wake up now, it's the afternoon. Whisper it back to me. What's the first command? Keep thy soul. Very well, don't forget it. Number two, James 1:27. Pure religion and undefiled is to visit the widows and the fatherless and to keep thyself unspotted from the world. Worldliness will make you dirty. You can't be a clean-cut Christian and be a worldly Christian. Somebody says, can't I chew tobacco and go to heaven? Yes, but you'll be a dirty Christian if you do. The world will make you dirty. And the command is, keep yourself unspotted from the world. And we're taught in Romans 12, 1 and 2, that we are not to be conformed to this world, but to be transformed by the renewing of our minds. We Bible Christians are nonconformists. The world says we're misfits. Amen. So what? We have a different pattern, and we march to a different drumbeat than the world. And Christ is our commander, and we are following him. And we sing, be like Jesus, this my song, in the home and in the throng, be like Jesus all day long. That's our theme song. But we can't sing it if we are conformed to the world. Dreadful thing to be a world conformist. Second command, keep yourself unspotted from the world. And that makes requires a decision of discipline of your own heart and life. You don't have to look at pornography. You don't have to read dirty books. You don't have to go to the movies. You don't have to listen to those dirty jokes, the other crowd is saying. Worldliness, by the way, is a lot deeper than just disobeying certain rules and standards. A good definition of the world is this. It's a view of life that says that all that matters is what happens between birth and death, during which you can enjoy the gratification of the passions and desires of your body and in the realm of getting and enjoying material things. Let me repeat it. It's a view of life that says that all that matters is what happens between birth and death, rules out eternity, responsibility to God, during which time you can enjoy the gratification of your desires and passions of the body, do what you feel like, feels good, and in the realm of getting and enjoying material things. That's what worldliness is, a very deep-rooted viewpoint and philosophy of life, and that's why people are acting the way they do all around us. And the Bible says, love not the world. We are not to be in love with that old way of life. We were out there with the devil before. Now we belong to Jesus, and everything is different because we are his, and we're accepted in the beloved. What a beautiful truth. Wonderful. Some years ago, I was on my first missionary journey, this time around the world, and we were privileged to stop in Messiah's land for 2 or 3 days on our return. We were first billeted in Lebanon, that once beautiful city in Beirut. And our guide was taking us down the verdant coastal shore of the Mediterranean to Tyre and Sidon. We came to an orange grove, and the guide said, the oranges here are blood oranges. The juice is blood red and not orange. And we stopped the car, he did, and we bought some of these oranges, came back by the car and were standing beside the road, peeling the oranges and dropping the peeled on the ground, and sure enough, the juice was blood red, tasted just the same. And as we were there eating the oranges and dropping the peels on the ground, a shepherd came by, dressed in traditional garb. He paid no attention to us, went right by, and the sheep in the flock kept their eye on him, never turned aside, but the goats in the flock, notice, took their eye off the shepherd, broke rank with the flock, turned aside and came over to where we were and gobbled up the orange peels at our feet. I've thought of that many times in church life when I've seen some dear young person or an older Christian get his or her eyes off of Christ and break rank with the flock of God and turn aside and begin to gobble up the garbage of the world. Do you know what happens then? The devil gets the dirty fingers in that life and really messes it up. So, our second command is keep thyself unspotted from the world. Can you whisper it to me, everyone? Keep
1: thyself unspotted from the world.
0: Very well. Third, keep thyself pure. Paul writes to 1 Timothy 5:22, good advice to a young man, keep yourself pure. And the Bible says, Matthew 5:8, blessed are the pure in heart, for they shall see God. Inner purity of life is a prized possession. I wonder how many Christians there are here among you, dear young people and others, who have a good confession. People think you're saved, and you are, but your mind and your heart is filled with impurities, impure thoughts, impure desires, dreadful thing. Paul wrote in 1 Corinthians 9:27, I keep under my body, lest having preached to others I become a castaway, put on the shelf. And the word there, I keep under my body, literally in the Greek, is I give my body a black eye. He is saying, I beat down that old nature that wants to rise up in impurity. I was preaching on that text in Brazil some years ago, and when I said, literally it says, I give my body a black eye, the interpreter didn't translate it. Later I said, don't these people get in a fight and give each other a black eye? Oh, he said, they get in a fight all right. They just pull out a knife and stick the other guy in the tummy. But you know what I mean. We have to beat down that old nature that would rise up in impurity and grasp out for that which is impure. And our society is filled with multiplied pressures all around us, putting pressure on us to not be pure and clean, to not have a pure heart and a clean mind, and a tongue that speaks good things. Now, here is one for you young ladies. I wonder if you've noticed it. Psalm 45:13. The king's daughters are all glorious within. Isn't that a great motto for you young ladies? The king's daughters are all glorious within. Inner purity of heart. And you young fellows who are looking for a mate, remember, it isn't the outward appearance as much as the inner purity of life that counts. I was preaching in a church, in a large church in California one time, and on a Sunday night in the middle of the sermon, I said, young fellows, don't be deceived by a pretty face that hides an empty head. And right in the middle of the service, a man pointed to his wife when I said that. About broke up the meeting. Afterwards, the pastor said he was right. But you know what I mean. Outward appearances, sometimes deceiving, but the inner purity of the heart of a young man and a young woman is a prized possession. Very, very important. Keep thyself pure. Not popular in our day to have such standards as this, but oh, how important for us to obey this command. Another place it says, keep yourself from fornication. This is a general term that usually in the Bible speaks of all sorts of moral evil, but often, sometimes, it speaks of premarital sex, and you know how prevalent that is in our society. And it's certainly saying to you, as a Christian, you have no right to shack up with someone of the opposite sex or to cohabit with such. We're to keep ourselves pure. What an important injunction that Paul gave to this young man, Timothy. So our third command is what, class? Keep thyself pure. Right. Or if you don't, the devil will get his dirty fingers in your life and mess it up. Now, the final one is quite different. And at first, you'll think it's strange. In Jude 24, it says, keep yourself in the love of God. Jude 21. Keep yourself in the love of God. Well, you say, God always loves me. That's true. Human loves grow cold. They lose zest and power and warmth. But divine love never changes. And after you're saved, there's never a time when the love of God in a special way for the believer is changed toward you. What can it mean to keep yourself in the love of God? John, who wrote this, also quotes Jesus in his gospel, who gives us the answer. I wonder if you've noticed it. In John 15, verses 9 and 10. Please notice carefully. Jesus is speaking.

0: Now, isn't that strange? I lost the text. But I'll tell you what it is. Jesus said, you keep yourself in the love of God if you obey my commandments. Do you see what he's saying? I'll tell you the trouble. I had the book of Romans and not John. I want to read it to you specifically of what our Lord said. As the Father hath loved me, John 15:9, so have I loved you. Continue ye in my love. If ye keep my commandments, ye shall abide in my love, even as I've kept my Father's commandments and abide in his love. We keep ourselves in the love of God by perfect obedience to Christ. And his commandments are not grievous. Not at all. He never asks us to do something that he doesn't give us grace to do. And we sing, trust and obey, for there's no other way to be happy in Jesus but to trust and obey. That's not the way of salvation. That's the way to keep yourself in the love of God so that the devil doesn't get his dirty fingers on you. Perfect obedience. Many of you have all of life before you. Great potential under the hand of God. And your family has a plan for you, and you may have a plan for your life. But that may not be God's plan. And I urge you to keep your heart open to the will of God and seek with all your heart to know what God wants you to do with your life. When the world is dying and going to hell, more than half the world has never yet heard the gospel. They are dying one by one and are lost and hell-bound people. And God is calling for workers. The highest good that can come to your life is to know and do the will of God. Nothing else really matters. For the world passes away and its unbalanced desires, but he that doeth the will of God abideth forever. And I plead with each of you, above all else in your planning for life, to seek the will of God. It may take some soul searching. It may take turning your back upon your plans or your family's plans. It may mean changing your major. But you have to do what God wants you to do. Years ago, our youngest daughter fell in love with a college classmate. And when Cliff came to us, to me, to ask for her hand, I said, Cliff, we think highly of you. We'd love to have you a part of our family. We have one little problem. Not little. Hannah, our daughter, has given her life to Christ for service. And we haven't heard anything about that from you. Well, he said, I have too, but up to this point, God hasn't showed me what he wants me to do. They went ahead and got married, and he got a job and worked in a smoke-filled office, which he hated. They bought a home. A little baby came. And then one day at the missionary conference in their church, God really spoke to their hearts. They went forward and gave their lives to Christ for service, to be missionaries. They had found the will of God for their life. They met the mission board and were approved and appointed, went out and raised their support, and the big day came when they were going to leave for Brazil and South America. And the family was there, Cliff's mother and father and sister, and our children were there and some of the grandchildren. Before we went out to the airport to bid them the final farewell, Hannah, knowing what an old geezer I am, said, Daddy, no tears. But you know how it is when we got there. As the family got on the plane and she was about to get on, she and I were embracing each other and each of us was crying. And then Hannah said something to me that I've never forgotten. She said, Daddy, we have to do the will of God. That's what you always taught me. And with that, she went on the plane. and off to the field where God called them to serve. Daddy, we have to do the will of God. That's what you always taught me. So, the last command, do you have it in mind? Keep thyself in the love of God. If you don't, by obeying his commands, the devil's going to get his fingers in your life and mess it up. Do you have them down? Keep yourself from idols. Keep yourself unspotted from the world. Keep yourself pure. And keep yourself in the love of God by obeying the commands of our Lord. And if you keep yourself, and it's your responsibility, I can guarantee you that the devil is not going to trip you up. He's not going to get his fingers in your lives and mess up your life. Don't let it happen. It doesn't have to happen in your life. For you belong to Jesus, and your former lover, the devil, has no rights upon your life. Father in heaven, may we never forget these truths. May they guide us in the way of righteousness and joy and peace. And may your smile always be upon us because we're doing what you want us to do. May each of us who believe keep ourselves from idols, keep ourselves unspotted from the world, keep ourselves pure, and keep ourselves in the love of God by perfect obedience. For we pray in Christ's name. Amen.
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2: We've been studying the Lord's Prayer. Well, been studying. We had one message. Our Father, which art in heaven. This evening, we'd like to continue that with a rather enigmatic statement. Hallowed be thy name. Now, it doesn't matter how you pronounce it. Some of you like to put that extra syllable in there and call it hallowed. Hallowed. If you look in the dictionary, it's actually hallowed. H-A-L with the emphasis there, followed by O-D. It didn't matter to me. I'll probably say it a number of ways tonight myself. But hallowed be thy name. It's one of those phrases that we struggle with. Tonight we want to look at what it means, what it infers, and what it requires. And at the end of this message, we're going to give you an opportunity to let the Lord know that you want to hallow his name. So be thinking about what in this message the Holy Spirit's using to touch your heart, a direction he is sending you, things he's talking to you about, because you're going to have an opportunity to do something about it at our close. It has been said, we're in Matthew 6, looking at verses 9 through 13, it's been said the Lord's Prayer is a central document of the Christian faith. It wraps up so much of what we believe. It doesn't matter how long you study it. You can study it and study it and study it. There's always going to be some depth of meaning that will be a new revelation to you. They're just beautiful things in these words. Our understanding of God is so twisted. Our understanding of God is so distorted because of the fall. It's hard for us to really get a handle on the character of God. You know, Isaiah said he saw the Lord high and lifted up. And when he did, he said, woe is me, I am undone. Nothing brings to our mind more glaringly the truth of who and what we are then when we stand in the light, the glaring, blinding light of a pure and holy God. But that doesn't help us understand him. It helps us understand us and who we are and what we need. He is a blinding light to us too many times. Hallowed be thy name. It's common, it's so common today for people to degrade, make fun of the name of God. You remember do you not, the crowd that stood around the cross? What did they say? He said he was the Son of God. If he's the Son of God, let him come down off this cross. Others, he said he could save. Himself, he cannot. Well, that crowd that stood around the cross and mocked our Lord and made fun of him hasn't gone anywhere. They're still active today. And the group that makes fun of the name of God and everything that God stands for, they do that because of the holiness and righteousness of God. It is God's character. It is who and what God is that causes man to approach him with hostility and anger and degrade his name. But he said, we should pray, hallowed be thy name. God is pure, he's holy, he's flawless. He is complete love and compassion. He is righteousness and he is completely just. He is mercy and kindness and long-suffering. He is reliable and completely unchanging. He is true and he is the truth. He is faithful and he is understanding. Such a being is so far above the dark and petty and selfish life that we live, that we are forced to say, and we're forced to say it, we love him, but only because he loved us first. Hallowed be thy name. It makes the least sense to us, and therefore we pray it the least. I don't want to see a show of hands here tonight, but I wonder how many of you in the last year of your life have actually prayed, hallowed be thy name. Oh, I know. You did that at the beginning of Vespers. But did you pray that in your private devotional life? Was it something that just welled up in your heart and just had to come out your mouth? We understand it the least, so we pray it the least. Oh, we understand the rest of it. We understand, give us our daily bread. That one we have down pat. We understand, deliver us from evil. That one we know. We even understand, thy will be done, but we have a hard time with hallowed be thy name. Phrase itself sounds like something out of the 12th century. By the way, it does, because it's an old Anglo-Saxon term. And because it sounds like something out of the 12th century, we really don't know what to do with it in the 21st century. When you say it, what do you picture? You picture, you know, ivy-covered stone walls or maybe stained glass in some medieval cathedral. Men in long brown drab robes with very dismal Gregorian chants. But that's not at all the picture we ought to get. Hallowed means, the word itself, something sacred, something holy, something set apart, something completely worthy of respect. Hallowed be thy name. But name is not restricted to a title for God. There are many titles for God. He gave himself many names. He is Yahweh. He is Jehovah. Then you have all of those other names, the Lord thy God, angel of the Lord. You have all those compound names for God scattered throughout the Old Testament. When you say, hallowed be thy name, it's not a name. It's not a specific name. It is a phrase that means everything that represents God, his person, his power, his authority, his character, his reputation. And he said, when you pray, pray that everything that I am would be respected, sacred, set apart, counted as holy in the world in which you live. What does it infer to say, hallowed be thy name? Again, not a specific name, but the sum of all of his names. Well, you care about your name because your name tells people who you are. It identifies you. It paints a picture of you. The Word of God says even a child is known by his doings. Now, you know that. If someone gave you a particular child's name, it means something. It might be, oh, what a sweet darling of a child. Or it could mean something else. But your name, like that child, represents you. God's name represents him. How much time do parents spend naming their children? It is quite a deal. You find out someone is expecting a child, and you start asking them, you know, what's the name going to be? Well, we're working on that. We argue about it. We discuss it. We pull out books. We toss it back and forth. We debate it. And then we get the first name down, and we start all over again with the middle name. We care about what name we give our children. My name is Mitchell Dennis McBride. Now, that is an accident. The doctor told my mom and dad they were going to have a girl. They had a name picked out, Michelle Denise. I'm so glad when I was born they decided to change that. End up living my life like a girl named Sue. I didn't want to do that. Names mean something. Dennis is an old Roman Catholic saint. Saint Dennis. He was the patron saint of the French monarchy. He's also, and you'll enjoy this, the patron saint of headaches. Some of you are sitting back there thinking, well, that finally makes sense. I understand that. My Dennis is only spelt with one N because I am Irish. The English spelling is with two N's. So what is my name? My great-grandfather was Roman Catholic, an Irish immigrant, came to America, and so all that just sort of fits together. My name represents the history of my family, the heritage of my family. It represents a lot. God's name represents much. And he said it was to be in a representation of him, hallowed. Names associate certain emotions or specific traits. My wife's name is Connie. It comes from the word constance, meaning someone who is faithful, stable, and consistent. And that matches the character qualities of my wife. What if I threw a name at you like Napoleon? Well, you picture something, a military man. You picture artillery. You picture a guy conquering Europe. But you also might picture a guy who gave Europe some law, the Napoleonic Code, and sort of codified law across Europe. His name means something. I mean, for some of you that don't like history, don't even read history, all it means to you is a chubby guy with his hands stuffed in his coat. But his name means something when you hear it. What if I use the name SpongeBob SquarePants? I got to admit, I have no idea what that means. What pops in your mind when you hear the name God? When you hear Jehovah? When you hear Jesus? What pops in your mind? I see a creator, marvelous in his power, frightening in the fact that he can simply speak and it is. I see a sustainer who not only made this universe but keeps it running. I see Moses at the parting of the Red Sea, and I see God who is a protector and how he just stacked those waters up and blew that ground dry and said, walk across and avoid your enemies while I swallow them.

the Acts, and we see him and we picture him. His name is mentioned hundreds of times in Scripture. Jeremiah 10, "For as much as there is none like unto thee, O Lord, thou art great, and thy name is great in might." Psalm 8, "O Lord our God, how excellent is thy name." Psalm 20, "We will remember the name of the Lord our God." Psalm 23, "He leadeth me in the paths of righteousness for his name's sake." Psalm 25, "For thy name's sake, O Lord, pardon mine iniquity." And that beautiful verse in Romans, "For whosoever shall call upon the name of the Lord shall be saved." His name represents who he is. It embodies his character. So here's what we could say. Lord, may your righteous character be seen in the world so that men and women will respect you for who you really are. Hallowed be thy name. Have you ever stopped to consider who cannot hallow his name? Theological liberals can't. They do not believe that this is the word of God. They do not believe it's inspired. They do not believe that God has preserved it. You can't hallow the name of a God when you don't even think he's bothered to give you a word you can trust. They believe he made mistakes. They believe Jesus just stumbled into what happened to him at the end of his life. He could not foresee the end, and he messed up and managed to get himself crucified rather than setting his face like a flint and going to that cross deliberately for you and for me. They don't believe any of his miracles were really miracles. They try to explain them all away again. They don't believe he had the power to lay down his life and pick it up again. They believe he was full of imperfections, frailties. They cannot pray, "Hallowed be thy name." But there's another group that can't pray that either. Would you keep your place here in Matthew and go to Jeremiah chapter 9? Jeremiah chapter 9. And look at verse 23 and 24 with me. Jeremiah 9. Jeremiah 9, 23 and 24. "Thus saith the Lord, let not the wise man glory in his wisdom, neither let the mighty man glory in his might. Let not the rich man glory in his riches. But let him that glorieth glory in this, that he understandeth and knoweth me, that I am the Lord which exercise loving kindness, judgment, and righteousness in the earth. For in these things I delight, saith the Lord." Not only will a religious and theological liberal not be able to hallow his name, but those that do not depend upon him, those living in pride and self-reliance, cannot hallow his name. We can't praise him for his faithfulness and his ability to provide and take care of us and love us and do all the things for us that we cannot do for ourselves if we're living in a complete atmosphere of self-reliance and ignoring his good providence in our life. He says, don't find anything to brag about in any of those things, in your wisdom, in your riches. You need to be bragging about one thing: glory in the fact that you know me. If his name allows us to see what God is like, well, then what does God look like? How can we know what God looks like? Hebrews tells us that in chapter 1, verse 3. It calls Jesus, in, as he relates to the Father, this: the brightness of his glory and the express image of his person. When Jesus came, this abstract God that was nothing but a cloud with thunder and lightning in it on the top of Mount Sinai suddenly became concrete to us. He had eyes and ears and hands and feet, and he had a voice, and he talked to us and communicated with us because he wanted to. Suddenly God, that was just something, is now someone, and we can look at him and we can see God in all of his greatness. But what do I see? I see a man who touched a leper. So not one person in this room would ever believe they were so filthy that God wouldn't touch them. I see a man who stopped a

0: speak to a beggar. So no one in this room would ever get the idea they were too small, too useless, too unimportant for God to seek out. I see a man who fed a multitude with almost nothing. So everyone in this room would know God has the infinite ability to meet every single need that we might possibly have. I see someone who went to the cross and hung there. And I see in that act what he was willing to do so we would never walk away as his enemies, but could become his friend. Hallowed be thy name. It's just another way of praying that God's attributes, as seen at Calvary, as seen in Christ, would be known in every corner of this world, in every heart in this world, and it's our job to see that it takes place. You see, we read that and say, it's a prayer. It's a prayer. It's a petition. Hallowed be thy name. But we fail to understand God does not need us to pray that his name would be honored. His name is above every name. There's a different meaning there. His name will not fail to be honored because I failed to pray the prayer. His name is magnificent. His name is marvelous. His name is unchanging. His name rules this world. There's something else there. There's something else there. What does it require? No prayer could be more appropriate for this sinful, wicked world. His name, meaning his character and his attributes, are not hallowed when we kill 1 million babies a year, when we end half of all our marriages in divorce, when we laugh and giggle at some wickedness and filth on TV when we ought to blush with embarrassment, when we secretly envy the world and their total abandonment to sin. His name is not hallowed when we close our Bibles and prayer is a burden. His name is not hallowed when we gossip about the sin of someone else instead of being completely broken and mourning our own. His name is not hallowed when we marginalize the church in our own life until it is an irrelevant thing to us. When we don't even find coming to the house of God, singing his praises, fellowshipping with his people, and hearing the preaching of the word of God to be something that's necessary and that our attendance is required, we do not hallow his name. If we took his name more seriously, then those in this world that have no use for his name would take it more seriously. The very essence of hallowed be thy name is that we present ourselves to this world redeemed and righteous, so our lives glorify the nature, the heart, and the character of the God that we serve. We can say it this way. Lord, help me to carry your name in such a way that your name is made great in my life. May your reputation be increased in this world because of the way I live. This world doesn't look for God. This world doesn't care about God. This world is indifferent to God. But you and I both know this. This world will scrutinize as though under a magnifying glass anyone who claims his name. Jesus told his disciples in Matthew chapter 5, verse 16, I want you to live so that they may see your good works and glorify your Father, which is in heaven. It's up to us. We hallow his name. We carry his name. Now, here's a central thought. If you miss this, you'll miss a lot tonight. We cannot pray, and we have not learned to truly pray that phrase until we understand that to pray that phrase is to pray against ourselves. I have to say in my heart with passion and real belief, Lord, may your name be lifted up in my life. And that cannot happen until I die and you take over. Until we learn to pray that prayer and realize we are praying against our own inclinations. We are praying against our flesh. We are praying against what we would do. And instead we're asking God to do what he would do through us. We cannot hallow his name living for us. We cannot hallow his name living in the flesh. We cannot hallow his name living by our own desires. We have to completely set those aside. If his name is to be honored, it'll be honored when we work good works and this world sees our life and they honor God because of it. The requirements of that prayer are so high. We literally pray against our own tendencies and our own desires. Holiness is the everyday business of every Christian. It is seen in the decisions that we make and the things that we do day by day and hour by hour. Does your life hallow his name? Is God's name hallowed in the way you do business? Whether you run your own business or whether you work for someone else and your business is to make their business successful, do we hallow his name in the way we do business? Interacting with a lost world, being honest, being forthright, just wages, just weights, doing the right thing. Do we hallow his name in how we spend our leisure time? Do we hallow his name in the way we use our money, in where we spend it and what we spend it on, and where our treasure really is? Do we hallow that name? Is he hallowed in our thought life? And beyond our thought life, the actions that proceed from our thought life. Is he hallowed by the words that come out of your mouth, by the speech of your daily interaction with people? Do you hallow him in the direction you've chosen for your life? Have you hallowed him in the fact that you have given him your life? I bear my Father's name and I'm proud to do so. He died a few years back, but he is still with us today in my life and my brother's life and my sister's life. He's here tonight in my face, in my mannerisms, in my quirky sense of humor. You can even see my dad in my sons tonight. I've had people that knew my father say to me, "You remind me of your dad." I hope people that never met my father would say to me or say to someone else, "His dad must have been a good man." I hope that. I hope I don't do anything to disrespect the memory of my father. You and I tonight bear our Heavenly Father's name. To hallow that name is to carry his reputation in this world. It's my prayer that our life will cause people to say, "They must serve a great God. They must serve a life-changing God. They're not like the rest of us. They're different, and the difference must be their God." And by that comment, or even by that thought, which may or may not even be verbalized, his name is respected. His name is holy. His name is revered. His name is set aside and sanctified. When we pray, "Hallowed be thy name," we need to understand something. We are both the voice of that prayer and we are the feet of that prayer. We must decide we want that to happen. And then we must decide we're going to make that happen. in our own individual lives. If God is really God, tell me something. If He's the God of provision, why don't you pray any more than you do? If He's the God of strength, why are you so weak? If He's a God of wisdom, why are you so confused? If He's a God of joy, why are you so downhearted? Our prayer ought to be, Father, Your name is at stake today. Your reputation is on the line. I pray I would live such a God-honoring life that I'll be a credit to Your name today. And when we think that way and pray that way, we're praying, Hallowed be Thy name. It requires a lot. And we skip over it. Our Father, which art in heaven, hallowed be Thy name. And we run right over it without giving a second thought as to what that means, as to what it requires of me, that I am the one. What am I really saying? Lord, help me today. Help me today to live so I don't do any damage to Your name, but quite to the contrary, that I may honor and respect and lift up and praise Your name. Help me to live so that they see my life and they give honor to my Father in heaven. Hallowed be Thy name.
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2: Good evening. Take your Bible, if you would, and find the book of the Psalms, and we'll look together tonight at Psalm 81. Psalm 81 tonight. And when you found Psalm 81, the verse that'll kind of be a springboard for us that'll get us started will be verse number 8. So Psalm 81 tonight and verse number 8. Psalm 81, verse 8. I think you found it. You can follow along now as I read. Hear, O my people, and I will testify unto thee, O Israel, if thou wilt hearken unto me. Listen to the verse one more time. There's obviously a lot of context that helps us understand it, but let's just listen to this verse again. Psalm 81, verse 8. Hear, O my people, and I will testify unto thee, O Israel, if thou wilt hearken unto me. Let's pray and ask the Lord for His help tonight as we look together at Psalm 81. Father, it has been a joy today to come to Your house and to hear the preaching of the Word of God. And Lord, we thank You for the challenge this morning for fathers. And the Word of God today, Lord, has been a lamp unto our feet and a light unto our path. And our hearts rejoice, and we're very, very grateful for that. We pray again tonight, Holy Spirit, that You would meet with us. I believe our hearts have been well prepared through the singing. We pray that the Word of God, as it goes forth now, during this time, would be empowered. Help it not to be word only, Lord, but I pray that the words of Scripture would become alive in our lives tonight and would help us and guide us and challenge us and better us. We ask these things in Jesus' name and for His sake. Amen. Tonight, as we look at Psalm 81, I don't really have an outline, so to speak, of for you tonight. What I'd like to do is kind of walk through this psalm together. We started by looking at verse number 8, but let's start as we walk through the psalm right with the very first verse, beginning in verse number 1. Listen carefully as I read for you the first three verses tonight. Sing aloud unto God our strength. Make a joyful noise unto the God of Jacob. Take a psalm and bring hither the timbrel, the pleasant harp with the psaltery. Blow up the trumpet in the new moon, in the time appointed on our solemn feast days. If we could just kind of concentrate on these first three verses as we walk together through Psalm 81 tonight, I think verses 1 through 3 remind us of something that is important to be reminded of, obviously, and that is simply this. It is a good thing to praise God. In these three verses at the very beginning of Psalm 81, references made to the feast days. This obviously would have been unique to God's people, to the children of Israel. There was the Feast of Dedication, there was the Passover, there was Pentecost. You may remember the Feast of the Tabernacles, the Feast of Trumpets, and perhaps there were others. But as you read through the Word of God, you come across these, what are referred to here in verse 3, as feast days. And really the whole purpose behind them was that it was a time for Israel to remember specifics about the goodness of God. It was a time on purpose where Israel was to praise God. Those days were set aside, very comparable maybe to a holiday that we would have in our culture, and we remember something. Well, these were times where on purpose they were going to remember a specific act of God on their behalf. And it was an act where God had showed his goodness or his kindness. Now, I think we can learn an important lesson, though I don't know that we celebrate the feast days or necessarily need to like the children of Israel did. But I think it's a good thing for us as believers to praise the Lord. I think it's a good thing to praise God. And there are two specifics about this that I'll highlight. Number one, when it comes to praising God, I think it's wise and it's good for us to praise God specifically. By that I mean you come to the Lord, maybe you're on your knees, maybe it's just a time set aside where you're meditating and you are one-on-one with God. Maybe that's a better way to describe it, where you are specifically thanking God himself for his goodness. So maybe you'd bow your head. Oftentimes we do this in prayer. And we say, Lord, thank you for this day. If it's at a meal, we say, Lord, thank you for this food. If you've survived a trip of any longevity, maybe you pause at the conclusion and you say, Lord, thank you for the safety that you've given to us. All that's good. All that's healthy. It's a good thing for us to praise God. That is to him one-on-one. Number two point I want to emphasize. It's also a good thing to praise God publicly. Now, I probably don't do very well at this. I enjoy hearing other people talk about how God's been good and how God's answered prayers for them and how the specifics of a certain thing, God unfolded it in such a way that it was only obvious that God had worked and God had intervened on the behalf of that individual. You know, I think it's good in a public setting when opportunity is given, it's good for us to stand up and say to other people, I want you to know God has been good to me in this area. And some people are good at that, and maybe some people go overboard with that. And then there are other people, perhaps more like me, where I just soon keep it to myself. Yes, God's been good to me, but standing up and telling everybody about that, I don't mind standing up and speaking in front of people, but I've always been a little apprehensive about standing up and sharing with people how good God has been to me specifically. And I will say this, I'm wrong in that area. I think we should. I think it's good to let other people know how God has been good to us. So the first three verses of Psalm 81 teach us or remind us that it is a very good thing to praise God. You specifically, just go to God. Say, God, thank you for, and be specific. I think publicly, when opportunity presents itself, it's good to praise God publicly. Now, notice the next couple of verses as we walk through Psalm 81. Notice verse 4. For this was a statute for Israel and a law of the God of Jacob. Now, before we go any further, don't forget what the first three verses taught us, that it's a good thing to praise God for his goodness. Verse 5. This he ordained in Joseph for a testimony when he went out through the land of Egypt, where I heard a language that I understood not. I removed his shoulder from the burden. His hands were delivered from the pots. Thou callest in trouble, and I delivered thee. I answered thee in the secret place of thunder. I proved thee at the waters of Meribah, Selah. In verses 4 through 7, the psalmist now is a little more specific on how God has been good. He shares with us some of the things that God had specifically done for Israel. And it's interesting, in verse 5, he says, in the middle of the verse, when he went out through the land of Egypt, he talks about the burden that was relieved from Joseph when he was in a land and he was not understanding the language. This is all a reference to how in Egypt God had been good to the children of Israel. How through their deliverance from Egypt, God too had been good to the children of Israel. You know, when you think just about the children of Israel and some of the specifics of what God had done for them, it really is amazing. At least in my estimation, it is. There were numerous ways how the Bible unfolds for us the goodness of God specifically to the children of Israel. You'll remember they were slaves and God delivered them. While they wandered in the wilderness, God provided for them. There was water from the rock. That was because of God. There was the quail, food. That's a good provision from God. Would you agree? There was manna that God provided. They faced enemies along the way. God gave deliverance. We know the story of Jericho, that mighty city, and how it was defeated by Israel, and not a single shot was fired. And all of that is because God had been good. And often throughout the entire Word of God, twice in this psalm, God reminds Israel of Egypt. You see it in verse 5, and then you also see it down in verse number 10. I am the Lord thy God, this is verse 10, which brought thee out of the land of Egypt. God oftentimes reminds them of that. And of course, other places throughout the scripture, it's mentioned as well. I want you to think for me for a moment just about deliverance from Egypt. And hopefully this can get your brain to think how I'm viewing this psalm tonight. You remember the children of Israel fled from Egypt. You'd be familiar with this story. And the Bible tells us that pursuing them was the Egyptian army. That's always fascinated me because the Bible never refers to the children of Israel as the army of Israel. So there's a drastic difference here. You have the children of Israel fleeing. You have the Egyptian army pursuing them. So for what it's worth, I'm going to assume they had weapons of some sort. They obviously had chariots. The children of Israel were on foot. My point is this. If tactically speaking, they were in all kinds of trouble. You understand the point? And then the Bible says that they come to the Red Sea. The Egyptian army is behind them. The Red Sea is before them. And to the best of my knowledge, they had no watercraft. They had no means of crossing the Red Sea. But here you have the Egyptian army pursuing them. And really, when you think about it, Israel had no means to save themselves. There is one thing they had, however. God. And that's all they needed. Egypt, from a material standpoint, weapons, chariots, whatever else they may have carried as an army, they had everything, but there's one thing they didn't have. God. And it really was the fundamental difference in this encounter. You know how God parted the Red Sea for the children of Israel and they crossed over? So everything that Israel could not do for themselves, defeat the Egyptian army, cross over the Red Sea, as we think further, provide food in the wilderness, all of the things that they could not do for themselves was nothing for God. God was very capable. God was very able. God could do everything for them that they could not do for themselves. And I'm telling you, Egypt personifies that. And I think that's why God references it often. So we know in verses 1 through 3 that it's a good thing to praise God. No doubt about it. And we learn in verses 4 through 7 that there are good reasons to praise God. Would you just for a moment think about how good God has been to you? Has He been good to you? No doubt about it. I think of children in this service tonight, whether college age students or high school, elementary, junior age. And God has allowed you to grow up in a Christian home. I'm telling you, that's a wonderful blessing. It really is. There are adults in this auditorium tonight that would have longed for that opportunity. And that's a wonderful blessing from God. You're in a good church. You're involved in a church that is concerned about reaching this world with the gospel. Do you know that not all churches are interested in that? That might boggle your mind, but it's true. So you're in a good church. If you've been saved tonight, my goodness, if that's all God ever did for you, friend, you're still far better off than you ever deserved. As the song was sung this morning, how God reached down to the lowest part to pick us up. I sure hope you didn't sit during that song and say, "He didn't have to reach too low to get me." Well, He did, friend. And He loves us. So maybe we can remember how God delivered us from Egypt, from the world, and brought us across into this new life, this promised land of salvation, and His blessings and His provision. So there's no doubt it's good to praise God, and there is no doubt that God has been good to us. Now, as we walk further through Psalm 81, I want you to notice an offer that God is going to make to the children of Israel. You pick it up in verse number 8, verses 8 through 10. He says, "Hear, O my people, and I will testify unto thee. O Israel, if thou wilt hearken unto me, there shall no strange God be in thee, neither shalt thou worship any strange God. I am the Lord thy God, which brought thee out of the land of Egypt. Open thy mouth wide, and I will fill it." Let's start in verse 8 with the first word is the word "hear." The idea of the word "hear" means to listen intelligently. Carries with it really the underlying thought of obeying God. You know, sometimes we listen, but we don't listen intelligently. The idea is we don't think about what we're hearing. All of us are guilty of that. You know, it's lights are on, but nobody's home. You're there, it's coming in, but for some reason or another, nothing is blocking it at this particular moment. It's just going right on through. And we hear wonderful Bible truth, but are we hearing it intelligently? Are we thinking through it? Are we willing to obey it? So I wonder tonight, are you hearing God? Is God making an effort on His part to speak to us in some way? Now, it's not going to be audibly, but it's through His Word. It's through the Holy Spirit of God that lives within us. And what is He saying? So He says in this offer in verses 8 through 10, "Hear, O my people, and I will testify unto thee." The word testify means to duplicate, to repeat, or to reiterate. I almost picture the idea God is saying, "Now I want you to listen. I want you to think about this. Because I'm going to say this again." The point is this. God is not going to reveal anything new. This offer is not going to be anything that the children of Israel have not heard before. God is simply repeating what has been said previously. Do you know that our God is a God who is long-suffering? Because let's try to piece this together. Like I said before, we've all been in the service where we've heard, but we've not thought about what we've heard. But you know, God gives us another opportunity. God doesn't, obviously, God who knows our thoughts and the intents of our heart, and He knows that we're hearing but not thinking about what we hear. And I don't know that. And your spouse or your neighbor sitting beside you may not know that, but God does. And you know that God in His word here in verse 8 talks about the fact that, look, I will testify unto thee. I will reiterate this. I will duplicate this. I will repeat this again. Now notice the offer He goes on to unfold here in verse 8. Hear, O my people, and I will testify unto thee, O Israel. And this next word is a key word. If. Now we're going to notice what the offer is in just a moment. But He says, if thou wilt hearken unto me. So this offer that God makes is conditional. There is a choice that we will be faced with. Really, if you are hearing tonight and you are thinking about what you hear tonight, you are going to be faced with a choice in light of what the Scripture says. If, that's the condition, thou wilt hearken unto me. So that's what the condition is. The word hearken means to obey or to give God your attention. God wants us to listen. God wants us to give Him our attention. God wants for us to obey what He says. If thou wilt hearken unto me. But before we go any further, I've got to ask you this. Again, the word hearken literally means to obey or to give God your attention. Are you hearkening unto God in your life? Now, don't forget verse 8, apart from what the entire psalm has already said. Okay? The psalm has told us it's good to praise God. And the reason it's good to praise God is because God has been good to us. So, is this an unjust God now who is, in verse 8, making an offer contingent upon whether or not we will give Him our attention and we will obey Him? No, not at all. I wonder tonight, for you as a believer, are you hearkening unto God, obeying Him, giving Him your attention in your home? Today is Father's Day, and obviously fathers are to be the leaders of their home. The message this morning was very compelling on the matter of fathers living in such a way that would please God, and we would be the kind of fathers that would influence for God. Well, are we doing that? Are we obeying what God has given to us when it comes to our homes? Are we hearkening unto Him? In other words, when it comes to our home, are we doing it the way the Bible says to do it? Now, I'd be naive, and I think all of us would be, to say that everybody is. Because that's not the case. But that's the way it ought to be. We're talking about obeying a God who's been good to us and has done wonderful things for us. Are we hearkening unto Him? How about just in our, what we'll refer to maybe as our daily disciplines, times when we on purpose are reading God's Word. None of this is deep theological above your head. This is very basic, very simplistic. Daily in God's Word, hearkening unto Him. The Bible is not everything that God knows, but it's everything that God wants us to know. And if that's the case, we ought be in His Word on a daily basis, hearkening unto Him so that the Word of God can be a lamp unto our feet and a light unto our path. Did God deserve Israel's attention? Sure He did. Without a doubt He did. And I would submit to you tonight that God deserves our attention as well. So He says, if thou wilt hearken unto me. So what's the offer? Notice verses 9 through 10. There shall no strange God be in thee. Pausing for just a moment before we go any further. The idea is, you know, you're not going to get caught up in following the wrong gods, giving allegiance to the wrong master in your life, which leads to problems and difficulties and trouble, if you'll simply hearken to God, if you'll obey God, if you'll give God attention. There shall no strange God be in thee, neither shalt thou worship any strange God. I am the Lord thy God, which brought thee out of the land of Egypt. Open thy mouth wide, and I will fill it. Let's try to summarize the offer by simply saying this. God is saying, look, if you will hearken unto me, there's more goodness available to you. Notice how He words it. Open thy mouth wide, and I will fill it. I'm telling you, we serve a wonderful God, don't we? I don't know if you're grasping the truth that Psalm 81 is trying to unfold for us. There are abundant blessings from God that are still available to us. Now, there are abundant blessings that have been in the past. And because that's true, you need to praise God. And you need to remember the specifics about those blessings. But in light of that, with that as the backdrop, God is making an offer to us that says, look, if you will simply obey me, if you will simply follow me, there's more where that came from. Open thy mouth wide and I will fill it. Look, I don't know where you stand spiritually tonight with God, but friend, I can tell you tonight that we serve a God who wants to do more in your life. Would you be open to that? Would you want in on this offer? What a wonderful God. Open thy mouth wide, and I will fill it. So we're continuing now to walk through Psalm 81. We come to verse 11 and verse 12. And as we come to verse 11, you're never going to believe the choice Israel made. It's almost mind-boggling. I suppose if it weren't so crystal clear in the Scriptures, you might not even believe it. Look at verse 11. But my people would not hearken to my voice. And Israel would none of me. So I gave them up unto their own heart's lust. They walked in their own counsels. Israel made the wrong choice. If we could paraphrase those two verses, Israel said, God, not interested. No thanks. Shocking, isn't it? And if you're anything like this preacher, you sit back and you say, Israel, what were you thinking? Israel, did you understand what God was offering to you? And then I realized I'm not all too different from Israel sometimes. Let me remind you that everything that Israel could not do, the Red Sea, manna in the wilderness, water, the defeating of their enemies, all of that was nothing for God. God could do everything for them that they could not do for themselves. There was only one thing that they could do and that God required of them to do, and that was simply to obey God. The Bible word here is hearken. And yet it was the very thing that they would not do. And because of that, they settled for second rate. And that concludes this psalm for us as you look at verses 13 and following. It says, "Oh, that my people had hearkened unto me, and Israel had walked in my ways. I should soon have subdued their enemies and turned my hand against their adversaries. The haters of the Lord should have submitted themselves unto him, but their time should have endured forever. He should have fed them also with the finest of the wheat, and with honey out of the rock should I have satisfied thee." Verse 13 teaches us, I think, very clearly how God was grieved with a decision that Israel had made. See how it's worded? "Oh, that my people had hearkened unto me, and Israel had walked in my ways." Can I remind you tonight that God does not force any of us to do what is right? God does not in any way, and we know he certainly could if he chose, reach down from heaven and grab us by the nape of the neck and say, "Richard Coyle, you're going to hearken unto me, pal, and you better get at it right now." He doesn't. But I can tell you tonight, oh, how he longs for us to do what is right. Can you not see that in verse 13? I don't know if we could say this. It may sound awkward, but it's almost as if God's heart is broken. "Oh, that my people had hearkened unto me, and that Israel had walked in my ways." Notice the word "should." You'll find it four times in verses 14 and through 16. "I should soon have subdued their enemies." The point is this: I can't. If ever God was limited, here is the time. Why? Because Israel would not obey. It's not that he couldn't. It's not that he wasn't capable. He just couldn't at this time, because Israel would not obey. "I should." It's almost as if God was waiting in the wings, ready to help. But they wouldn't hearken. Verse 15, "The haters of the Lord should have submitted themselves unto him." So it's obvious that Israel's lack of hearkening would have a direct effect on other people as well. Verse 16, "He should have fed them also with the finest of the wheat, and with honey out of the rock should I have satisfied thee." Victory could have been given. The finest of provisions were waiting. They were available. But God could not, because they failed to hearken. So Israel would settle for second rate. Can I say to you tonight that any way but God's way is second rate? It is. And I wonder tonight, for you as a believer, are you settling for second rate in your life as a child of God? Do you know tonight, you can be in a Christian home. You can be a believer. You can be in a good church like the Campus Church. and still not be hearkening unto God? And you're settling for second rate. God has more to give. God has more to offer. Yet you have chosen, God, I'm going to do it my way. God, I'm going to live my Christian life in my own strength. God, I'm not interested in any help you have to give. That's too binding. It ties me down. And we're missing out on God's best. You know, if I had to give a commentary for what it's worth, I think Psalm 81 really characterizes in a great way Christians today. Oh, you're in church, but are you actually hearing and thinking about what is being given? And are you hearkening unto it? Are you obeying it? Are you incorporating it into your life? Turn over to Psalm 84, and I want you to notice verse number 11, and we'll be done. I remember when I first read through Psalm 81 and the Lord showed me these things, it was a great help to me. It was convicting in many, many ways. And then I assume it was a couple days later I was reading again, and I came to Psalm 84 to verse number 11. Very familiar verse. For the Lord God is a sun and a shield. The Lord will give grace and glory. And hear carefully these last words. No good thing will He withhold from them that walk uprightly. Open thy mouth wide, and I will fill it.
1: 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This is Rejoice Pulpit.
3: Have you ever stopped and thought about how important it is to celebrate Christmas? Did you know that the actual celebration of Christmas can be a matter of life and death? Really can. There is a nation that borders on the Indian Ocean called Assi. And in this little nation, there is a village, a town. The name of the city or the town is Molabo. And it is a Muslim nation, and this obviously is a Muslim village. But there were a group of Christians in this town that wanted to celebrate Christmas. In a town of several hundred, even a few thousand people, there were about 400 Christians who wanted to celebrate Christmas, but the Muslims would not allow it. They said, if you celebrate Christmas, then you go up into the mountains to celebrate it. So on December 25th, that small band of believing Christians left their village and went up into the mountains to celebrate Christmas. They had such a joyous time. God sent a spirit of revival to them. And oh, they had a very special Christmas. On the next day, they spent the night there to camp out. On the next day, December 26, 2004, that small band of Christians came back to their village, only to find that their village was completely destroyed by a tsunami. Not only was it completely destroyed, but literally thousands of the village people were killed. In a news report later on, in the news report it said, now the Muslims of Muluba are saying that the God of the Christians punished us for forbidding the Christians from celebrating Christmas in their city. Others are questioning why so many Muslims died while not even one Christian died. My friend, have you ever thought about the importance of celebrating Christmas? By the way, I think our United States government ought to listen up as well. Friend, I think it's important to celebrate the birth of the Son of God, of Jesus Christ, of the King of Kings. Matter of fact, the celebration of Christmas may even be a matter of life and death. Why is Christmas so important to celebrate? What is it about Luke chapter 2 that every time our hearts turn to that passage of Scripture, it just seems to do something for us? Take your Bibles this morning and turn to Luke chapter 2, if you would, and let's look at what I think are the four great truths out of this Christmas story in Luke chapter number 2. We see there are four things that we see here that help us, encourage us along the way. And whether we're 8 or 9 years of age, or whether we're 80 or 90 years of age, it seems like for the believer, as we turn our heart towards Luke 2, it speaks to us. Look with me, if you would, at verses 1 through 7, and I think we see one of the first great things of this passage and of this story. And it came to pass in those days that there went out a decree from Caesar Augustus that all the world should be taxed. And this taxing was first made when Cyrenius was governor of Syria. And all went to be taxed, everyone into his own city. Joseph also went up from Galilee out of the city of Nazareth into Judea, unto the city of David, which is called Bethlehem, because he was of the house and lineage of David, to be taxed with Mary, his espoused wife, being great with child. And so it was that while they were there, the days were accomplished that she should be delivered. And she brought forth her firstborn son and wrapped him in swaddling clothes and laid him in a manger, because there was no room for them in the inn. As we read these first seven verses, if you had never read the story before, you would say, oh, how discouraging. How depressing these first seven verses of Luke chapter 2 are. Oh boy, talk about dark times. Caesar Augustus, a man who was totally self-centered, a prima donna, an egotist, one who believed that the whole world was centered around Caesar Augustus, a man who could care less about anyone besides himself, let alone somebody who was not a Roman citizen, though they had conquered the world. They were living in a time called Pax Romana, a time of peace. But let me share this with you. The absence of war doesn't necessarily mean the presence of peace, especially in a man's heart. And though Rome, since 25 BC, might have been in Pax Romana, the hearts of men had no peace whatsoever. These are dark times, taxing. I don't know about you, but April 15th is not my favorite day of the year. I don't know about you. Taxes aren't fun at all. Taxes show us restrictions, limitations, government control, the state putting their pressures and their powers upon us. Here we see in these seven verses, taxing from an egotistic maniac, Caesar Augustus, in a day and age that was not enjoyable to live. Then we have a young couple having to go from a city called Nazareth, which is not a nice place to live, but having to travel to go to another little village called Bethlehem, the house of bread, David's home. And here they have to travel, and traveling back then with a young lady who was about to deliver her first child was not an easy task. You know, we talk about the donkey she rode on, but you know, the scriptures really don't talk about that. Who knows how she traveled? Who knows how bumpy and the way and weary and worn the way was? And then they finally arrive to their home, to the city of Bethlehem. And once getting there, they find that there is no room anywhere to stay. except for out where the animals stay in some stall or cave or

years since God had rained any kind of dew of his word. There had been no moisture from the Spirit of God for 400 years. No prophet had spoken. No miracle had been done. My friend, not even a drop of heaven's grace and mercy had fallen down to the people of Israel for 400 years. And as a root out of a dry ground, he came forth. These are dry days. These are depressing days. These are discouraging days. These are dark days. But isn't that what makes part of the Christmas story so exciting? And point number one, God does his greatest work at the most unusual times. When God begins to work and God does his great work in a person's life, doesn't it seem to be at the most unusual of all times? And one of the great blessings of this story is when God worked. In the fullness of time, God sent forth his son, born of a woman. The Bible says in Ecclesiastes chapter 3 and verse 11, he hath made everything beautiful in his time. In his time, he has made everything. Everything beautiful. I think one of the great things about the Christmas story is when you're starting to read it and you read these first seven verses, you think, oh boy, this was, boy, Mary and Joseph, this was tough living. This was a dry time. There's darkness in Israel at this time. This is discouraging. And what God's about to do, I want to encourage all of you right now. Some of you may be going through a dry time. Well, Jesus Christ is a root out of a dry ground. Jesus Christ can bring life, he can bring satisfaction, he can bring peace, and he can bring joy. In the driest spell of your life, God can raise up that Savior in your heart and in your life. Maybe you're going through a very dark time in your life right now. Maybe in your life right now, you would say it is one discouraging event after another. Well, that's what draws us to this story. One of the great things is that God does his greatest work at the most unusual time. My heart is burdened by the carnality of Christians in this world. My heart is burdened at what the worldly philosophies and secularism and humanism and the worldly ideas in every area of our life. My heart is burdened about how Christmas is being so put on the back shelf. Most children today are being raised without the Christmas carols. I'm not even talking about in the world. I'm even talking about in Christian homes today. And it is a little discouraging. And we pick up our Sunday paper and we read the newspaper and it's one dark, dismal, doomy, gloom story after another. And we look at the crime and we look at the violence and we look at our world today. But isn't that what makes the possibility and the hope of the Christmas story so great? Is that God does his greatest work at the most unusual of all times? I don't like the men that come and preach to our college students about all the doom and gloom of this world, which it is. And we need to live pure, and we need to be bright lights. But you know what? It's almost like there's no hope. Well, I want you to know that the Christmas story gives me hope from the day and age that I live in today. And if it was dark and gloomy and dry for Mary and Joseph, my friend, I can relate to Mary and Joseph in that sense. I live in a depressing, discouraging time, but I believe that God can bring his Holy Spirit one more time to our world. I believe one more time our nation, I believe that our country can experience the greatest revival in the history of the United States could still occur. And I believe in the darkest of days that the lights of his children can shine the brightest. I believe we can still see revival. I believe that God can still work at such an unusual time of history, at such a dry, dark, dismal time of history. The Christmas story brings me joy that God can still work in our midst. Do you believe that? My friend, I'll tell you this. If you teach at this college, if you teach Sunday school in this church, I sure hope you believe it, or I hope you stop teaching,
Because I believe that the next generation

0: Generation could be the generation that we see a Holy Spirit revival in our land and in our country. God does his greatest work at the most unusual times. One of the things that I will never forget was the day after Ivan, and we went back to our homes after the hurricane hit. And I'll never forget going to my house and coming outside at night. All of the electricity in the city of Pensacola was turned off. There were no street lights and there were no house lights. And when I went out for that walk, there were no car lights. But wow, it was unbelievable to look up into the sky. In all my years of living in Pensacola, I never saw more stars. For as the ground light was darkened, the lights of heaven shine brighter. And my friend, God does his greatest work at sometimes the most unusual of all times, that we as his lights can shine brighter than we ever have. Do you believe in your heart that this country, that your family, that your church can still see revival? College students, as you go home for Christmas, may you be a shining light that starts a revival in your church. You may go back and say, oh, I don't want to go back to my church. It's so dark, it's so dry, it's so dismal, it's so depressing to go back to my church, Pastor Shetler. My friend, you be the light that starts the flame of revival back in your church. You go back with a willing servant attitude to say, dear God, use me. The things that you've done in my heart down at college, may I be a flame of fire of revival in our church who hasn't seen revival for years. God does his greatest work at the most unusual times. You read those first seven verses and boy, it really speaks to your heart. Let me show you the second thing. God does his greatest work with the most unassuming people. Isn't this a great story because of who God uses? Now, immediately we think of the shepherds, and we ought to. Look at verse 8. And there were in the same country shepherds abiding in the field, keeping watch over their flock by night, and lo, the angel of the Lord came upon them. Can you believe out of the choice of all of the individuals of all times, some low caste, low income, lower class people than the shepherds? God went to the low man on the totem pole to give the greatest announcement the world has ever known. Isn't it amazing to you that God chose shepherds to take care of handing out the message and the announcement of the birth of Jesus Christ? And then look at Mary and Joseph. Two individuals, very unassuming. Nobody would have ever said, well, you know, there's the young lady right there that's going to have the Yeshua HaMashiach. She's going to deliver the Messiah. Nobody, especially coming from Nazareth, out of Galilee. It's not going to happen. And yet, unassuming as she is, God chose her. Look with me, if you would, back to Luke chapter 1, if you would. Luke chapter 1, look at verse 26. And in the sixth month, that would be with Elizabeth carrying John the Baptist, the angel Gabriel was sent from God unto a city of Galilee named Nazareth to a virgin, espoused to a man whose name was Joseph of the house of David, and the virgin's name was Mary. Notice a couple things. First of all, Gabriel was sent from God unto the city of Galilee named Nazareth. You know what? You just cannot appreciate that verse until you go to Nazareth. I've been to Nazareth one time in my life, and that really is one time too many. I really do mean it. Even today, 2,000 years later, Nazareth is not your nice town or village to go to. It's kind of a slum, dirty, icky kind of place, to be honest with you. And it was back then as well. Gabriel, the messenger from God, the angel from God, goes to Nazareth to some little young teenage girl named Mary. Look with me, if you would, over at verse 38. The Bible says, and Mary said, behold, the handmaid of the Lord. After she's given the announcement, be it unto me according to thy word. And the angel departed from her. And then if you would, look at verse 46. And Mary said, My soul doth magnify the Lord, and my spirit hath rejoiced in God my Savior. By the way, Mary had to get saved too, didn't she? Mary needed Jesus Christ as her Savior just as much as anyone else, because Mary had sinned. Mary had done wrong. Mary had violated the commandments of God. And that one that she was carrying was just as much her Savior as anyone else. Look at the next verse. And my spirit hath rejoiced in God my Savior, for he hath regarded the low estate of his handmaiden. For behold, from henceforth all generations shall call me blessed. You know, one of the things about the Christmas story I just love is God does his greatest work with the most unassuming people. He uses a Mary and a Joseph. He uses the shepherds. But that's all right. He's done that all along history, did he not? There was a guy named Jesse who had seven boys. Boy, those oldest boys were big, strapping, handsome-looking guys. And Samuel came to anoint the next king of Israel. But it was not any of those. Finally, Samuel says, do you not have any other sons? Well, I have my youngest boy. He's taking care of the sheep. Bring him in. And there David is chosen. For man looketh on the outward appearance, but God looketh on the heart. And what is unassuming to so many people, God's working in their life. How about the man Gideon, who when he was called, he was of the least of all the tribes, the least of all the families of all the tribes. And God said, thou mighty man of valor. Gideon says, man, you got the wrong person. I'm no mighty man of valor at all. But God saw what he was going to do with Gideon. My friend, you may be one of the most unassuming students on this campus. You may be one of the most unassuming individuals in this church or this community. Nobody knows you, but God does. And one of the things that the Christmas story does for all of us is that God will take a Mary and a Joseph. God will give his announcement to shepherds. God will use you. You surrender your heart to the Lord Jesus Christ. If you dedicate your life to the Lord and turn from your sin, and with that tender heart like Mary says, I'm your handmaiden. As your word, so will I do. I just want your will to be done in my life. And it's that unassuming type of individual where there can be no confidence in the flesh that God uses. 1 Corinthians chapter 1 states it very clearly. That God will not use the noble. Not many noble are called. Not many mighty are called. And the reason is that there will be no confidence in the flesh. You may be just some little unassuming college student here to study nursing, to go on the mission field one day. And oh, God is going to use you. And the Christmas story gives you hope. Maybe you didn't get all the prestige and power and position, and everyone doesn't recognize you and know you on this campus, but God does. And your unassuming ways of being faithful to your work assistant's job and your unassuming ways to just do what you're supposed to do and keep your demerit count down and do your grades. And maybe you weren't an A student. And maybe you didn't make the dean's list and you don't graduate with honors. But you've just been an unassuming individual who's been steady to the stuff and stayed by what God wanted you to do. You're the Mary and the Josephs and the shepherds that God wants to use. God does his greatest work with the most unassuming people. Number three, God does his greatest work in the most unbelievable ways. And isn't that what the Christmas story is all about? God does his greatest work at the most unusual times. He does his greatest work with the most unassuming people. And he does his greatest work in the most unbelievable ways. Look at verse 12. And this shall be a sign unto you. Ye shall find the babe wrapped in swaddling clothes, lying in a manger. Isn't the thing about the song, How Shall a King Come, the thing that touches your heart the most is when they go through the song and how a king should come with all this pomp and circumstance and all the royalty and regalness that a king should have. And then the song goes right over to the little town of Bethlehem. And in comes this woman and this man. And this little babe is born in a manger. And you're just going like, wow, that was the King of Kings and the Lord of Lords. That's Jesus Christ, my Savior. God does his greatest work in the most unbelievable ways. The ways we would never think, the ways that we could never imagine. above everything we could have ever asked or thought. That's the way God operates. When you think it's the darkest times, when you think it's there's no way that this could happen, that's when God says, there is nothing too hard for me. There's nothing that's impossible. And whatever you're going through in your family or in your marriage or whatever you're going through in your individual life, whatever you're struggling with, do you believe in the unbelievable God of Luke chapter 2? That he can bring his only begotten son in the womb of a virgin and bring his Savior to this earth? That's unbelievable. That's not the way I would have thought it. That's not the way I think it could have been done. And yet God came as a man. That's unbelievable. And he lived an absolutely perfect life in a sinful world. That's unbelievable. And he died on the cross and took my sin. That's unbelievable. But God does his greatest work in the most unbelievable ways. Number four, and we're done. God does his greatest work the most unusual times. Does his greatest work in the with the most unassuming people. His greatest work is done in the most unbelievable ways. But let me give you this last point. God does his greatest work for the most undeserving souls. And I think that's what touches my heart about Luke chapter 2. For unto you is born this day in the city of David a Savior, which is Christ the Lord. I didn't deserve that Savior, nor did you. Every one of us in here have fallen short of the commandments of God. All of us have fallen short of the glory of God. And as it is written, there is none righteous, no, not one. All we like sheep have gone astray, and every one of us have turned to our own way. All of our righteousness are as filthy rags. Every one of us are sinners deserving the flames and fire of hell for eternity. But I think the thing about the Christmas story is to believe that God became a little babe in a manger, a feed trough, to be the bread of life to the house of bread, Bethlehem, for all of mankind. O little town of Bethlehem, all the fears and hopes of all the years are met in thee tonight. What is just unbelievable about this story is that God does his greatest work for the most undeserving souls, me and you. Last night, after studying for this message and everything, last night we took some college students out Christmas caroling. Little did we realize the neighborhood that we would go into had a home that when we came up to the house, we began to sing, and the family came on out to the patio, the porch. And they heard our Christmas carols last night, only to find out that this family, this home that we went to on this block last night, had just had a terrible tragedy. Well, seemingly tragedy, that the world would say. Their son, Staff Sergeant Daniel J. Clay of the United States Marine Corps, was killed in Iraq on December 1, 2005. Just a few days ago. He's the second Marine killed out of our community here recently. We went to their house last night to sing Christmas carols. We're just going down the street. They had told us, one of the people that was with us in our group, it said, that's the home right there of the one that just lost the Marine. So we went over there. They had just had the memorial service yesterday at NAS. We weren't sure what was going to happen, but we just kind of stood out there and we began to sing. And they began to come on out. And there's mom and dad of Staff Sergeant Daniel Clay. There's brothers and sisters, family and little ones, nephews and nieces of Daniel Clay. We weren't sure exactly what was going to happen, but we walked up to them. They began to hug us as if I was their long-lost relatives or whatever. Began to cry and weep. And here they had just had their memorial service for their son that day. We stood by and we had a time of prayer there in their front porch as our college students stood out on the road and continued to sing Christmas carols. What a blessed scene it was. We prayed with them. Their faith was strong. And they were clear about the testimony of their son Daniel that he knew Jesus Christ as their Savior, as his Savior. My wife and I said to the couple, we want to thank you for giving us your son to make the supreme sacrifice that we could enjoy what we enjoy here in the United States of America. And they said, oh, no. That's what he wanted to do. That was his goal. That's what his life was. They sent me a letter. I'm going to read it someday to y'all. You won't believe it. The letter, before these Marines go off, they have to write a letter if they die in action. The letter that goes back, it's an incredible letter. I got a copy of it last night. But as I walked away from the house, I was so thankful to be an American, and I felt so undeserving of a young man going to Iraq to die for my freedoms that I'm going to enjoy the rest of my life here. But when I turned, I thought, no. There is one greater. For the Son of God was willing to pay the supreme sacrifice for the operation of enduring freedom, that our souls could have the liberty to spend eternity in heaven. And what is absolutely amazing to me, it's not that a young Marine died in Iraq. What is absolutely amazing to me is that the Son of God died on the cross for my sins. Friend, I want to tell you this. This Christmas story means a lot because God does his greatest work for the most undeserving souls. We deserve to go to hell. And Jesus Christ paid a sacrifice so that we could go to heaven. I read Luke chapter 2, and it reminds me of the greatest work that God does is to the most undeserving. They gave me a picture of their son last night with the date of his birth and the day he died in Iraq. It means a lot to me because when I look at this, I think of another son, Jesus Christ, who took our place and died for us on the cross. I want to tell you, Christmas is a special season. For Christmas is the celebration of the great sacrifice for our sin, the person Jesus Christ. May we celebrate Christmas with all the joy of the season, remembering what Christ has done for us.
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2: Hebrews chapter 1, please. Hebrews chapter 1. We'll be looking this morning at the first four verses, Hebrews chapter 1, this morning verses 1 through 4. The Bible says, God, who at sundry times and in diverse manners spake in time past unto the fathers by the prophets, hath in these last days spoken unto us by his Son, whom he hath appointed heir of all things, by whom also he made the worlds, who being the brightness of his glory and the express image of his person, and upholding all things by the word of his power, when he had by himself purged our sins, sat down on the right hand of the majesty on high, being made so much better than the angels, as he hath by inheritance obtained a more excellent name than they. For unto which of the angels said he at any time, Thou art my son, this day have I begotten thee. Let's pray. Father, we thank you for the opportunity we have to look at your word today. Pray that you give me wisdom, discretion. Help me, Lord, to present your word as it ought to be presented. And I pray that you'll do something in our hearts today to knit us closer to you as a result of our time in the scripture this hour. We pray it in Jesus' name. Amen. We certainly live in a day where truth is hard to recognize. If you watch the last presidential debate, you remember that nominee Biden said, I never said that I was going to end fracking. And Trump said, yes, you did. And he said, no, I didn't. He said, yes, you did. And said, no, you didn't. And he said, put it on your website. So the next day, the president did put it on his website that he indeed did say that. Well, the president appealed to social media, but I think that most of us would recognize that we can't believe even everything that we see on social media. We're bombarded with all kinds of announcements, and we're not really sure what is true and what is not true. It's interesting that social media advertising budgets, last year's for which we have statistics, show us that from 2014 to 2016, the marketing budgets for these social media outlets ballooned from $16 billion to $31 billion. Google Ads themselves, just Google Ads, are running small businesses between $9,000 and $10,000 a month in advertising costs. The average person who goes on the internet is blitzed with 1,700 banner ads a month, and he's only going to see about half of them, though 1,700 will appear on his screen. And in the midst of all of this advertising and all of these messages that are coming our way, it's very hard for you and I to know what's truth and what's not truth. And it's interesting that even when people tell us the truth, many times they tell it to us with guile. Guile is truth told with wrong intent. For example, if someone were to come into my office and say, "Have you read all of these books once?" I could smile and say, "I've read some of them twice." Now that's true, I have read some of them twice, but the implication is that I've read all of them once, and that would not be true. That's truth told with wrong intent. That's guile. I think today that if the liberal media were reporting on the feeding of the 5,000, they would say, "Itinerant preacher takes little boys lunch." That's true, but it's truth told with wrong intent. So you understand that when we're blitzed with advertising and people are trying to market themselves, whether it's a candidate or a product, how do we know who's telling the truth and who's not? Well, there's some criteria that we can use when we evaluate advertising. For example, does the person who is speaking have authority to speak concerning this matter? Now, this is a frequent fallacy that is committed in advertising all the time. We have an athlete who comes on and says, "I eat this breakfast cereal. It is the breakfast of champions." Well, just because you dribble a basketball doesn't mean you're an authority on breakfast cereal. You understand that there's a disconnect there. And then we could ask, is the person manipulative? Sometimes he can throw out a statistic, and the statistic is designed to manipulate us. For example, it's 10% real fruit juice. Have you ever thought about that? That means it's 90% junk, but it's 10% real fruit juice. Does the person's actions fit his words? That's another question we could ask. I remember one time I was looking for a family car for Karen and myself, and went to this car dealership, and this guy was trying to put me, and at that time I was even bigger than I am now, and I'm big now. He was trying to put me in this little itty-bitty car, and I'm trying to buy this as a family car, and he said, "Oh, this is a great car. I take it fishing all the time." So he took this little car fishing on the weekend, but he wanted to make it my family car. You see how that's recommending an action that doesn't fit with his own actions. And then we could ask, how does the person compare with other people who are making the same decision? I remember one time my cholesterol was up and I went to the doctor and he recommended that I take a statin drug. And I did some research on the statin drug that he was trying to give me, and it said that it would actually destroy your liver. So I went back to him and said, "I'm not sure I want to take this. It looks like it's going to destroy my liver." And he said, "I know, that's why I only take a half a pill every other day." Now think about that. He was only taking a half of it every other day, but he wanted me to take a whole pill every day. He didn't mind killing me, just didn't want to kill himself. In our search for credible spokesmen, who can we turn to for truth? Who can we listen to and really know that this person knows exactly what they're talking about? Up steps the author of the book of Hebrews, and he recommends to us Jesus. And the big point of the book of Hebrews is simply this: Jesus is better than anything anybody else has to say. Jesus is better than everything. As a matter of fact, we don't even know who the author of the book of Hebrews is. I tend to believe that it's Barnabas. I think I can give some arguments that it's Barnabas. But no one really knows who the author of the book of Hebrews is because it's not important who the author of the book of Hebrews is. It is much more important who the author of the book of Hebrews is talking about. And the author of the book of Hebrews is talking about Jesus. Jesus is better by far. He points out in these opening verses four great things about Jesus. Let's think about them today. Number one is this: Jesus is really God's Son. Jesus is really God's Son. In the opening verses, Jesus is contrasted with preachers who have gone before him. Now, Jesus is not inconsistent with Old Testament prophets at all. As a matter of fact, all of them pointed to Jesus. But there is a noticeable difference. Old Testament revelation that was delivered by the prophets, the Bible says that it came in bits and pieces. No one preacher of the Old Testament economy could give us all of the revelation of God. It was here a bit, there a bit. There was not one preacher who stood up and gave us the entire picture of what God was like. It all pointed to Jesus. But the full revelation of God came in the person of Jesus Christ. And the reason that that is true is because Jesus is God's Son. Now, what does that mean? The Son of means possessing the characteristics of, bearing the earmarks of. For example, we could say he's a son of Belial. He's a son of Belial. What does that mean? It means he bears the characteristics of Belial. In the Song of Solomon, the harem was referred to as the daughters of Jerusalem. What does that mean? They bore the characteristics of Jerusalem. They were city girls. Here is someone who comes on the stage and he does not tell us merely about God. He possesses the very nature and essence of God. He is, in the ultimate sense of that word, God's Son. And because that's true, he can be trusted with the universe. God, because he is his Son, appointed him, he says, to be heir of all things. God can be trusted to run the universe, and he runs it through his Son, Jesus Christ. And Jesus is qualified to run the universe because he is God's Son. He possesses the nature of God. There is nothing, here's the point, there is nothing, because Jesus is qualified to run the universe, there is nothing in your life or my life that we can't hand over to Jesus and trust him to do it. Perhaps when you were little, you asked your mom, "Can I do something to help?"
3: And sometimes parents make this wonderful statement, "If you want to help, don't help."
2: Or maybe they would give you a job to do, like dry the dishes, and then they're nervously standing behind you because they just know you're going to break a dish. And though they've given you the job, they don't fully relinquish control, and they're a nervous wreck about allowing you to do it. I want to submit to you that there's nothing in your life and nothing in my life that we can't trust Jesus Christ to do. His intrinsic nature as God's Son means that he is well qualified to handle all of the intricacies of life because he can control the entire universe. God has made him, because he is his Son, the heir of all things. He's really God's Son. But not only is he really God's Son, think with me secondly about this. He is really smart. He's really smart. Because he possesses the character of God, he can function as God's spokesman. He can tell us what God is really like. As a matter of fact, in John, when he discusses this, John calls Jesus the Word. Now, what does he mean by that? There are two Greek terms that are translated word in the New Testament. There's the word rhema, which refers to a spoken word. For example, if you ever watched Sesame Street when you were little, they would say, "The word of the day is umbrella." Umbrella, umbrella, umbrella, umbrella, umbrella. That's rhema, a spoken word. There's a second term that's translated word, and that's the term logos. For example, we say, "And now a word from our sponsor." Well, the sponsor doesn't come on and say, "Toothpaste," and we say, "Oh, thank you for that word." No, we understand in that context that it means, "And now a message, and now a revelation from our sponsor."
3: This is a term that is used of Jesus. Jesus is the message that tells us what God is like. Now, you understand that it's very difficult to be a spokesman for somebody else and to get into their head and figure out what they intended to be said. For example, I teach 4 classes live, but I'm the teacher of record for 2 classes that I'm not the lecturer in. I'm merely the grader in. There are other people, Dr. Stelzer and Mr. Ward, who teach the class of which I am the teacher of record for. And I want to tell you that sometimes it's probably one of the most difficult things I do to grade essays for those 2 men. Because I can't get into their head and find out exactly what they were intending when they asked the particular questions that they asked. For years at this institution, Dr. Mullinex served as the spokesman for Dr. Horton. It was his job to get up and say what Dr. Horton wanted said in the way that Dr. Horton wanted it said. I admired him for years because I think that's one of the hardest things to do is to stand up and represent somebody completely and totally accurately. But you and I have been entrusted with doing that for God. We are ambassadors for God. We are to stand in the stead of Christ, saying what Christ would say, reflecting what Christ would do. We are to be His image, the Bible says. And obviously we fail multiple times with that. But you understand that because Jesus possesses the very nature of God, He can accurately represent God in a way that no one else can. The Bible says that He is the effulgence of God's glory. When you're looking at the sun, for example, are you looking at the sun or are you looking at the rays of the sun? Well, how would you even differentiate that? To look at the sun is to look at its rays. To look at its rays is to look at the sun. That is exactly what He's saying is true of Jesus Christ. To look at Jesus is to look at God. To look at God is to look at Jesus. It's the same thing. He is the exact representation of His person. This is used of what a die is to an imprint. They exactly mirror each other. This is what Jesus does concerning God. He speaks for God so fully that His word upholds all things. God uses the word of Jesus to uphold all things. The word of His power upholds it. Now, isn't it interesting, in the midst of all the chaos that is going on in our world, all the upheaval, all the fighting, all the bickering, all the viruses, all that's going on in our world, that it's being held together by the mere word of Jesus. My daughter, Amy, who teaches at the academy next door, she is very straight-laced, very dignified. She is professional. My youngest daughter, April, is nothing like that. And when a preacher would make a joke or something growing up, they would just get my little daughter, April's funny bone, and she would just start giggling in the pew, and she would, like, lose it. And Amy would always hit her and say, "Get it together. Get it together." You understand that our world sometimes, it's like, it's almost comical how weird our world is. And we need somebody to get it together. Jesus holds it together. You think about this. Every atom should really implode and explode. In the nucleus of an atom, you have like charges. Like charges should repel. The electrons go around it. Opposite, poles should attract. So really, every atom should really implode and explode at the same time. What keeps it all together? The Bible says that by Him all things consist. Sunistei me. They're held together by Him. It's interesting that the Bible says at the end of time that the elements shall melt with fervent heat. And the word there translated melt is the Greek word luo. You Greek students know that word. I mean, you might fail elementary Greek, but you're going to see luo in your nightmares. You see, first-year Greek students going down the sidewalk with their cards, flipping them, luo, lues, lue, luamen, lueti, lucy, luane, walking into telephone poles, learning their conjugations.
2: You understand that that very simple word means to loose. One day the elements are going to be loosed with a fervent heat. There's something that's keeping it all together right now. What's keeping it together? The sheer word of His power is keeping it together. It's a wonderful thought. Now you think about this. One of the great reasons I'm thankful I'm not in the pastorate right now and I'm a teacher is I can go home at night and someone else can worry about the institution. As a matter of fact, when Dr. Shoemaker was interviewing me to come here, he said, "I'm not sure you're willing to give up your freedom." And I said, "Oh, I'm willing to give up my freedom because I'm simultaneously ready to give up my stress." You see, at night, I can go home and sleep, and you have to worry about staff relations, and you have to worry about budgets, and I'm going to go home and sleep. He said, "Okay, you're hired." Wouldn't you hate to be him right now? I mean, what if you had to make all the decisions and each parent is calling and upset that you're too strict or not strict enough with regard to COVID or what all of this? I can't imagine all that's on his plate right now. And we're talking about just one institution, ladies and gentlemen. All of this whole world and its universe is being held together by the sheer word of Jesus Christ. It seems almost like a gross understatement to say it, but He's not only really God's Son, He's really smart. Think with me about a third thing. Not only is He really God's Son, and not only is He really smart, but think with me thirdly that He's really sympathetic. Jesus is not only responsible for the work of creation, but He's responsible for the work of salvation. Creation is His handiwork. The heavens declare the glory of God. The heavens are His finger work. You see that star out there in the far-flung regions? Bing! That's all. Bing! That's just finger work to Him. But when the Bible talks about salvation, it talks about the arm of salvation. Our sin was defiling. It separated us from God. We needed someone or something to purge us from our sin so that we could be right with God. And Jesus did it by Himself. He purged our sins, the author says, by Himself. I had a friend named Frank. Frank was studying to be a Catholic priest, and he was reading from his Latin Vulgate one day while he was studying for the priesthood, and he came to this verse. And in the Latin, it said, "Christ by Himself purged," and the word there for purged was the very same word for purgatory. Christ by Himself purgatoried our sins. He went to his seminary professor there in the Catholic seminary and said to him, "Why do we teach that there's a place called purgatory that purges sins when this verse says that Christ by Himself purged our sins?" The dean said, "Because you've questioned the teachings of the Roman Catholic Church, you have to scrub the entire seminary floor tonight with a toothbrush." That was his answer. Frank scrubbed the floor with a toothbrush, the next day dropped studies and went searching for truth, and because of this one verse, accepted Jesus Christ as a Savior, because he knew that Jesus Christ by Himself purged our sins. And when he did, the Bible says he sat down. Now, sitting down, of course, is the idea of completed work. Every dad, I think, has his chair. And when your dad came home from work, he would walk into the house and he would sit in his chair. And if you were sitting in his chair, no doubt he would say, "Get out of my chair." That was his chair. It's where he sat. It was the reward for a work completed and finished. The Old Testament priests never sat down because their work was never complete. But this man, when he by himself had purged our sins, the Bible says sat down at the right hand of the majesty of God. Oh, you see, Jesus was the sacrifice that atoned for our sin, and he was the priest at the same time who mediated the dispute between us and a holy God. What am I saying? Being the sacrifice and the priest and accomplishing all the work of redemption, no one ever cared for you like Jesus. No one ever did in your life what Jesus did. No one could ever take all of your wrongs and all of your failures and wash them completely away. No one could purge in your life what needed to be purged like Jesus Christ could do it. No leader of any religion Not Buddha, not Muhammad, not Confucius, not any person can claim that they by themselves purged our sins. But Jesus can claim that. Jesus did do that. He was really sympathetic. Which brings me to my final point today. Not only is Jesus really God's son, and not only is he really smart, and not only is he really sympathetic, but think with me finally about this, that Jesus is really superior. The author of the book of Hebrews moves from the prophets to angels, and some have thought that he is doing this to refute angel worship. And of course, there is a needed refutation of angel worship. No one's denying that. You remember maybe years ago the show Touched by an Angel. Well, I want to go on record this morning that I've been touched by someone who was greater than an angel. I was touched by Jesus Christ. The opening context, however, is not really so much talking about worship as it's talking about revelation. And you remember that when the Bible says that God gave the law, he gave it, Paul said, through the dispensation of angels. It was like when Moses went up the mountain to represent Israel, God sent his angels down to represent him. It's like God said, I'm going to send my people to talk to your people. And that's how the law was given. And there was multiple times throughout history that God would send an angel with divine communication to John the Baptist's dad, to Mary, to Joseph. God would send angels to communicate truth. And angels, of course, were considered very good at this. They were servants of God entrusted with communications from heaven. They were messengers. That's what the word angel means, messenger for God. We understand that when they were sent, they usually just gave isolated messages. One particular nugget about one particular thing at one particular time in human history. But when Jesus came, Jesus was not interested in merely giving us an isolated message for an isolated time. He was entrusted with everything. You see, his character was just not stellar. His character was impeccable. He has a better name than they. They have the name angel, messenger. He has a better name. He has the name son, and there it is again. He is not merely a messenger from God. He is the son of God. God has never, never called an angel his son, the author of the book of Hebrews says. He has a better title. And in that way, he's superior. The angel would be considered, I guess, the most superior thing in God's created order. But you take the highest thing in the created order, and Jesus is infinitely elevated above that. What am I saying? He's the real deal. Now, often through the years of 30 years of being in the pastorate, I did a lot of premarital counseling. And one of the first questions I ask people when they come to me and want to be married is I have each of them sit in front of me and I say, now, out of all the charming people in the world that you could spend the rest of your life with, why have you chosen this person? And they might say, oh, he's so smart, or she's so kind and sympathetic. And, you know, that's what marriage is. Marriage is not finding someone you can live with. Marriage is finding that one person you can't live without. And for me, that happened in 1985 when I walked into a gymnasium on the campus of my Bible college and saw her and got to know her. And for nearly 35 years, I've been married to her. And it's never been in doubt that I wanted to spend the rest of my life with her. But you understand that the day I found Jesus, it was not merely me spending the rest of my life with him. I was going to spend eternity with him. Now I belong to Jesus, and Jesus belongs to me. Not for the years of time alone, but for eternity. In the immortal words of Buzz Lightyear, to infinity and beyond. And that's a no-brainer. I mean, he's really God's son. He's really smart. He's really sympathetic. And because that's true, he's really superior. I'm here to tell you today, there's absolutely nobody like him. And that way, with all the advertising that's going on today and all the marketing that we see, I'm buying into Jesus. Because for me, and hopefully for you, Jesus is the real deal.
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4: It was Sunday morning in the city of Rome. Rome was the great metropolis of the world. The time was the first century, in the year of our Lord, probably in the 50s. Jesus had gone back to heaven some 20, 25 years before. And now on this Sunday morning, in this great city where all the highways of the world led, God's people were gathered together. In my mind's eye, in my imagination, I think that the several congregations which existed in the city of Rome by that time had gotten together in one location on this Sunday morning because a great event had transpired and the word had been spread. That week, a letter had arrived to the believers at Rome from none other than the Apostle Paul. And oh, they knew the Apostle Paul. Some of them had been led to Jesus Christ by this man. Others had worked alongside him in other cities in the Roman Empire. Some of those in that great congregation on that Sunday morning, made up of several congregations, I imagine, some of them had never met him before, but they had heard his teachings. They had read his letters. And oh, how his life had impacted the world for Jesus Christ already in that first century after the Lord Jesus Christ had returned to heaven. In my mind's eye, I see them gathered together. They were fellowshipping. Many of them lived in different parts of the great city of Rome, distances away, so they didn't see each other often. And so they were fellowshipping before that church service began. But I think there was a quiet spirit in that congregation because this was such a special day. And I can see one of the pastors, as he went to the front of that congregation, I think it was a pastor. I think it probably was not a deacon. It could have been, but I think it was a pastor of one of the congregations, because this was such a special event. You didn't get a letter from the Apostle Paul every day. And so, as he approached the front of that gathering place, he opened this letter and he began to read. And we have the first chapter of the book of Romans, the letter to the Romans. And I can almost hear his voice in my mind's eye as all ears were turned toward him. And he read, "Paul, a servant of Jesus Christ, called to be an apostle, separated unto the gospel of God, concerning his Son, Jesus Christ our Lord, which was made of the seed of David according to the flesh, and declared to be the Son of God with power." And he continued to read down through what we have divided as verses today in chapter 1 of Romans. And he read verse 7, "To all that be in Rome, beloved of God, called to be saints, grace to you and peace from God our Father and the Lord Jesus Christ." And I can almost see the smiles come across the faces of those members of that congregation on this Sunday morning in Rome when he read those words, "Grace and peace from God the Father and from the Lord Jesus Christ." What wonderful words those were. They lived in a day which was not characterized by grace and peace. They lived in the Roman Empire. They knew firsthand the hard hand of Rome on them as Christians already. And when they heard about God, grace and peace from God the Father and the Lord Jesus Christ, I think a smile filled their hearts and moved across their faces. And so the preacher continued to read this letter from Paul down through the verses, and he read, "For I am not ashamed of the gospel of Christ, for it is the power of God unto salvation to everyone that believeth, to the Jew first and also to the Greek. For therein is the righteousness of God revealed from faith to faith, as it is written, the just shall live by faith." I can see some of the elderly in that congregation as they turned their ears toward the preacher as he was reading. They were a little hard of hearing. I can see as the words flow from this letter into their ears, I can see occasionally an eye become a little damp as people thought back on what God had done for them. Because the Apostle Paul, as he was penning the very Word of God, this was the Holy Spirit who had moved him along to write these words. This is the very eternal Word of God. And the Apostle Paul began to talk about what they had once been. He said, "For all have sinned and come short of the glory of God." And I think I can see a head or two nod very slightly, because these were men and women who recognized that they had been sinners, condemned. And then they heard the words come off the pages of this letter, "For the wages of sin is death." All men are sinners, and all men have to pay the penalty for that sin, which is death in hell forever. But then I see a little look of joy come across faces as the words continue, "But the gift of God is eternal life through our Lord Jesus Christ." Oh, Jesus, how wonderful He is. And then I hear the words that "whosoever shall call upon the name of the Lord shall be saved." This is the gospel, the good news. And then as the preacher continued to read this long letter, nobody got drowsy. Nobody was sleepy on this Sunday morning, because these were precious words from one of the precious apostles whom they loved so very much. And he began to speak to them about victory in the Christian life. And he spoke of his own experiences and told how there were times in his life when the things that he should not do, he found himself doing them. And the things that he should do and wanted to do, he found himself not doing them. And from the pages of this letter came those words of great heartache and pain. "Oh, wretched man that I am," Paul said, "who shall deliver me from the body of this death? I thank my Lord, I thank God through our Lord Jesus Christ." And the smile came back into Paul's writing and on the faces. And then Paul continued, and they heard these words, "I beseech you therefore, brethren," you're saved. "I beseech you therefore, brethren, by the mercies of God, that ye present your bodies a living sacrifice. Daily present yourself to Him." Just present yourself. Tell Him that He has free rein in your life to do what He wishes, to place you where He wishes, to do with you whatever He wishes. Present yourself. And Paul continued, "And be not conformed to this world." And I think the minds of those believers reached out to that world around them as our minds do today. It was a world of sin and cruelty and darkness and war and immorality. But they heard these words, "Be not conformed to this world, but be ye transformed by the renewing of your mind." And they thought back to the precious Word of God. And then Paul, as the pastor continued reading, he'd been reading a long time now, but he continued reading, and they heard words that told them how to live in that day in which they found themselves. They heard words that told them how to live properly under the governmental requirements of their day. As they heard those words, some of those members of that congregation were slaves within the Roman Empire.

right relationship to his government. He ought to obey the law. He ought to pay his taxes. He ought to have a right attitude. And so on this Sunday morning in the middle of the first century in the city of Rome, these believers listened to these wondrous words from this letter to the Romans from the Apostle Paul. And then as they listened, the preacher began to reach the end of the letter. And he came to what we know of as Romans chapter 16 today. And I trust you have your Bibles open there. And the Apostle Paul began to extend greetings to personal friends here in the city of Rome. Now let's pause for just a moment. Let me remind you of something I've already stated. As Paul began to give these tender greetings to his friends, this is his heart as a man toward these people. But this is much more than his heart. This is the eternal Word of God which the Holy Spirit moved him to pen, and God placed it within the context of Paul's life. And so there are real lessons here for God's people and for those who don't know Jesus Christ as Savior. Let me ask you, are you born again? Has there been a day when you have believed on the Lord Jesus Christ and your sins have been forgiven? Then there are great lessons for you here that will be helpful. Is that not true in your life, though? Perhaps you're not certain what I'm talking about when I speak of being born again. Oh, dear friend, there is a tremendous lesson here which will be of great blessing to you also. And so the preacher continued to read. I commend unto you Phoebe, our sister. I think I can see most of the heads in the congregation turn in a certain direction, for there sat Phoebe. She was not a member of one of the congregations in the city of Rome. She was not a resident of that great city, but here she was. I commend unto you Phoebe, our sister, which is a servant of the church which is at Cenchrea. Cenchrea was part of the city of Corinth, there on the Aegean Sea, many, many miles away. And she was a resident of that city of Corinth. Cenchrea was what we might call something of a suburb of Corinth today. It was one of the places where the ships came in, one of the ports. Phoebe was a citizen of that city, and she was a believer. And she was in the church there in Cenchrea where Paul had penned this letter. And he commends to these saints at Rome who don't know her, he commends her to them. He says she is a servant of the church which is at Cenchrea. That is, she served the Lord in that church. She was not an officer of the church. As we study the New Testament and see the requirements of the offices of the church, the office of the pastor or the elder, the office of the deacons, she obviously was not one of those. But she was a woman in the church who served the church. Let me ask you, I'm speaking to a number of ladies today, both here in the great Crown Center of Pensacola Christian College, where the campus church meets, and ladies by way of Rejoice Telecast who serve God in churches all over this land and perhaps around the world. Are you a servant of God in your church? I know many of you are. Paul takes note of that. May I repeat myself? God takes note of that. Here is a lady who did not stand in the pulpit and preach. She did not meet with the deacons to fill that office. But oh, she served the saints of God in that church. I don't know what she did. Perhaps she called on the ladies in the hospital. Perhaps she was one of the older ladies who

0: The book of Titus teaches us, made a point to instruct and help the younger women along as they were rearing their families and living with their husbands. And she, with the wisdom of many years, and as God had taught her, perhaps spent time with them, helping them. I don't know what she did. Maybe she took care of the babies in the nursery on Sunday morning. I don't think they had nurseries back in those days. Perhaps they did. Perhaps they took the little babies somewhere when they started crying. But she was a servant in the church, a servant of the church at Cenchrea. And God, the Holy Spirit, through the pen of Paul, says to these saints in Rome, that ye receive her in the Lord as becometh saints. That's the way saints ought to function. You receive her. And that ye assist her in whatsoever business she hath need of you, for she hath been a succorer, a helper of many, and of myself also, Paul says. Now here is a lady, Phoebe, whose name is not mentioned anywhere else in the scripture. We know nothing about her besides what we find in these two verses. And that's quite a bit, actually, when you read those verses carefully, and my imagination has suggested possibilities out of what we have in those verses. What we do know about her is that she is not one of the famous names of the Bible. You probably in your childhood did not sing little children's songs about this Phoebe. However, this lady was faithful to God. Whether she was a widow or never married, whether she was a wealthy businesswoman who had traveled to Rome for that, we don't know that. She was there on business, we know that. What her business was, we don't know. But on her journey to Rome, Paul had given her this letter to take, and she had delivered it to the church. And so here is a lady who is not one of the great, frequently talked about names of Scripture. You perhaps didn't know anything about her before this morning, but God knew her name, and God was impressed. Not because of her own innate virtue, but because she had come to the Lord Jesus Christ in her sins and had sought forgiveness through the blood of Jesus. And now she loved Jesus and she served him in the way she could in the circumstances of her life. Ladies, maybe you think nobody knows about you. Maybe they don't know about you. Not beyond your immediate family circle, perhaps a few friends that you have in your neighborhood or in your congregation. But oh, dear lady, if you know Jesus, if you love him, if you are serving him in whatever small way that may be right where you are, if you are doing what he has given you to do in your place, I want you to know you're not forgotten. God knows your name, and he approves. But the preacher continued reading this end of Paul's letter, and he read these words, "Greet Priscilla and Aquila, my helpers in Christ Jesus, who for my own life laid down their own necks, unto whom not only I give thanks, but also all the churches of the Gentiles." Well, we know the names Priscilla and Aquila, or vice versa, better than we know the name Phoebe, because their names are mentioned 6 times in the New Testament. We understand that they left, that they were residents of this great city of Rome, but under the persecution of Claudius, who was persecuting Jews, they may not have been believers at that time. We don't know when they heard and trusted Jesus as Savior. But Claudius was persecuting Jews and ran them out of the city of Rome. And so Aquila and Priscilla left their home. We find them in the city of Corinth. That happens to be the city that Paul has penned this letter from many, many years later. But there in the city of Corinth, this couple who were business people, they were tent makers, a husband and wife who worked together in partnership. And that says something special about them. Not every husband and wife can work together like that, but they did. And there in the city of Corinth, somehow they ran across a man by the name of Paul. I just imagine, this is my imagination, but I imagine that Paul looked them up. Paul also knew the craft of tent making, and he had to support himself from time to time by working on the side as he ministered for the Lord Jesus Christ. And I can imagine the Apostle Paul going through a list of tent makers in the city. And he came across these, perhaps, and went and looked up their business. Now, that's just my imagination. We don't know exactly how it came about, but we do know it came about. And I can see Paul as he meets them, and their hearts kind of bond together. Somewhere along the way, maybe prior to this, but maybe not. Perhaps somewhere along the way, as Paul began talking to them about Jesus. Somewhere, Aquila and Priscilla trusted Jesus Christ as Savior. Paul was in the city of Corinth at that time for 18 months, an extended period of time as his journeys went. He lived with Aquila and Priscilla, and they ministered together as he took the gospel to the people around there, including that suburb of Cenchrea. And so I can see Aquila and Priscilla as they went to the church services and sat and listened to the Apostle Paul preach week after week. And oh, they grew in the Word of God. I would imagine that they went home in the evenings and spent many hours discussing scriptures from the Old Testament and the prophecies of the Lord Jesus Christ, and they soaked in the teachings of God from the lips of the Apostle Paul. They were students of the Scriptures. Well, the time came when Paul left Corinth, and Aquila and Priscilla went with him as far as Ephesus. He spent some time there, and then Paul had to leave, but Aquila and Priscilla stayed there for some time. Somewhere along the way in the city of Ephesus, a preacher by the name of Apollos came into the city. He was a great preacher. He knew the Old Testament scriptures. And he was, we understand, quite an orator. God used him to move crowds of people. And he preached the Old Testament scriptures of Jesus and preached the baptism of John, but he seemed to know nothing of Jesus beyond John's introduction of him. And I can see Aquila and Priscilla, husband and wife, quietly talking it over among themselves. And on an occasion, they approached Apollos, perhaps. My imagination is looking at this. We know that it happened somehow. We're just not sure of the details of how it happened. But in my mind's eye, I see them approach Apollos. They invited him home for a meal, perhaps. And they sat and talked about Jesus. And then Aquila and Priscilla kindly and gently taught Apollos about Calvary and how Jesus had died and how he had risen again from the grave and how on the day of Pentecost the Holy Spirit had come to indwell the bodies of believers as the temple of God. And all this was good news to Apollos because he believed in Jesus. And so these two saints, this dear married couple, in their quiet way, displaced from their home in Rome, moving around from city to city, still faithful to God and teaching people about God. And God used that wonderfully in the life of Apollos. Well, along the way, Aquila and Priscilla were able to go back to Rome. Claudius had died, a new emperor was on the throne. And now Paul knows they're there. And when he writes this letter to the church at Rome, he says to them, "Greet Priscilla and Aquila, my helpers in Christ Jesus." Have you ever noticed that verse lists the wife before the husband? That's not typical in the scriptures. It's fine. We are heirs together of salvation, husbands and wives. But usually, even today in our culture, usually it's Mr. and Mrs. instead of Mrs. and Mr. And so of these six times that Aquila and Priscilla are mentioned in the New Testament, four out of those six times, two-thirds of the times, Priscilla, the wife, is mentioned first. And this is one of those times. And so my mind begins to think, I wonder why that is. It's not insignificant. God does not put anything insignificant in His Word. He wants us to think about that and to learn something from that. You know, it's difficult for a husband to work in the shadow of his wife. And yet sometimes we husbands, I didn't say you husbands, I said we husbands, I put myself in the same boat. We marry up in this life. Come on, admit it. Why else would she have married you except she pitied you? But you know, sometimes the wife is more intelligent than the husband. Sometimes she has gifts and abilities in areas that he does not have. Sometimes God calls a couple to work in ministry, and sometimes it's the wife who seems to be out front. It takes special grace on the part of a man to see God's hand in that and stay in the place God has put him. Not that the wife has become the head of the marriage. That's not the point. But to let her and encourage her to serve God with those abilities God has given to her. And such were Aquila and Priscilla. Priscilla and Aquila. They were a couple. They were a team. Neither one of them was looking out for themselves. Priscilla was not exerting herself beyond the setup God had made in the home, where the husband is the head of the wife as Christ is the head of the church. But oh, he saw her as a woman with God's hand on her, with great abilities, and he encouraged that. And so sometimes they're known as Priscilla and Aquila. God knew their names. We have many couples in this ministry and others who are watching by way of Rejoice who serve God together. Even if you're not in so-called full-time Christian ministry, as a wife in the home who's managing the affairs of the home under the direction and the freedom that her husband has given her to do that, you serve God in the place He has put you. Perhaps you wonder about that sometimes. Men, perhaps you're tempted to be a little disgruntled about that from time to time, but you've dealt with that. But you wonder, does anybody know? Does God know? Dear friend, God knew the names Priscilla and Aquila. And He honored those names, and He noted that interesting relationship. Let me tell you today, wherever you are, if you are His child, God knows your name. And if you're faithfully serving Him, He smiles every time He thinks of you with your name. Well, these names go on and on. I see Let me go down to Mary, verse 6, who bestowed much labor on us. We don't know who Mary is. Her name is there. This almost certainly is not Mary, the mother of Jesus. So many years have passed, and there is no record of her having gone to Rome, and she was placed under the care of the Apostle John, who spent much of his time in Ephesus. We don't know who this Mary is. We don't even know what Mary did, except that she bestowed much labor on us. Maybe she was a woman who never married. Maybe there were times she became discouraged and wondered if God had forgotten her because of that. Perhaps Mary was a widow. Perhaps her husband had died early in their marriage relationship. Perhaps there have been times when Mary wondered if God even knew she was there. But Mary was faithful. She served the Lord, and God knew her name. And dear lady, if you're faithful to God, God knows your name. Down through this list of names, you find the name Amplius, which is a name very, very common among the slaves of that day. Surely the slaves were tempted sometimes to think God didn't know about them, had forgotten of them, but this Amplius is beloved in the Lord. God knew his name. Perhaps you're part of a group that feels downtrodden sometimes. Dear friend, if you know Jesus, God knows your name. I see the name Apelles approved in Christ in verse 10, who is of Aristobulus' household. It is thought by the scholars that Aristobulus was a grandson of Herod the Great. Now, the Herod family was a wicked family, cruel beyond belief. Here is a grandson living there in the city of Rome, part of the establishment there. Every reason to think that he is as cruel as his family name. But here are believers who are in his household, probably servants, and they're faithful to God in the midst under a heavy hand. There is the mention of those in verse 11 who are of the household of Narcissus, and these believers are in the Lord. You know the word narcissism today. It's not a good word. It comes from a name in Greek mythology, which speaks of a person who is so in love with himself that he becomes almost detestable to those around him. It must have been difficult for those of his household to live there and serve him. But under the heavy hand of that, they were faithful to God. And while we don't know their individual names, God knew who they were, and he commended them. Now, saints of God, let me ask you a question today. It's an important question. God wants you to be joyful in him. He wants you to be victorious on the bright side. Do you feel that you're forgotten? Do you sometimes feel that maybe it's not worthwhile? Oh, dear believer in the Lord Jesus Christ, God knows your name. And someday you're going to discover that it's going to be worth it all. Take heart. Have joy in your heart. Now I have one other question, which is of eternal importance. There are those who do not know Jesus as Savior. Dear friend, wherever you are, God knows your name. The Bible says, "For God so loved the world that he gave his only begotten Son, that whosoever believeth in him should not perish, but have everlasting life." God the Holy Spirit chose that rather general pronoun, whosoever, because he wanted to take in all of your names. Dear lady, dear man, put your name there because God has put your name there. He knows your name and he loves you. For God so loved the world that he gave his only begotten Son that put your name there. If you believe in him, he'll save you. He'll forgive your sins. You'll not perish. You'll have everlasting life. Now, perhaps I'm speaking to someone and your life has been so empty. There are times when you felt you could not go on. There is a great heaviness in your heart. You know that you're not a good person. You know that you come far short of the glory of God. You know, to put it very bluntly in the words of the scripture, that you're a sinner before God. Dear friend, God knows your name. And when Jesus hung on the cross, the Son of God, fully God, your name was there in his heart. And he died for you in your place so that you don't have to die. And if you will, right now, in this great auditorium, or there by way of your computer or television, if you will simply talk to God in the quietness of your heart, just between you and God, it's a matter between you and God. If you will tell him, just admit, I know I'm a sinner. And I believe Jesus is God, and I believe that he died for me. I believe in him. And I believe what the Bible says, that he rose from the dead. And I'm asking you to forgive my sins and wash me clean through the blood of Jesus. If you'll pray that prayer sincerely in your heart, God is listening. He knows your name. And he'll forgive you and save you. And when life on this planet ends, you will spend eternity in that wonderful place in heaven, not because of what you did, but because of what Jesus did for you, and you put your trust in him. Would you do that right now, where you are?
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2: The Lord is my light and my salvation. Whom shall I fear? The Lord is the strength of my life. Of whom shall I be afraid? When the wicked, even mine enemies and my foes, came upon me to eat up my flesh, they stumbled and fell. Though an host should encamp against me, my heart shall not fear. Though war should rise against me, in this will I be confident. One thing have I desired of the Lord, that will I seek after, that I may dwell in the house of the Lord all the days of my life, to behold the beauty of the Lord and to inquire in his temple. For in the time of trouble, he shall hide me in his pavilion. In the secret of his tabernacle shall he hide me. He shall set me up upon a rock. Wait on the Lord. Be of good courage, and he shall strengthen thine heart. Wait, I say, on the Lord. I waited patiently upon the Lord, and he inclined unto me and heard my cry. He brought me up also out of a horrible pit, out of the miry clay, and set my feet upon a rock, and established my goings. He hath put a new song in my mouth, even praise unto our God. Many shall see it in fear, and shall trust in the Lord. God is our refuge and strength, a very present help in trouble. Therefore will not we fear, though the earth be removed, though the mountains be carried into the midst of the sea, though the waters thereof roar and be troubled, though the mountains shake with the swelling thereof. There is a river, the streams whereof shall make glad the city of God, the holy place of the tabernacles of the Most High. God is in the midst of her. She shall not be moved. God shall help her. And that right early. The heathen raged, the kingdoms were moved. He uttered his voice, the earth melted. The Lord of hosts is with us. The God of Jacob is our refuge. Come, behold the works of the Lord, what desolations he hath made in the earth. He maketh wars to cease under the ends of the earth. He breaketh the bow and cutteth the spear in sunder. He burneth the chariot in the fire. Be still and know that I am God. I will be exalted among the heathen. I will be exalted in the earth. The Lord of hosts is with us. The God of Jacob is our refuge. What a wonderful Savior is Jesus my Lord. What a wonderful Savior to me. And what a wonderful privilege it is to be back again tonight. And such a great crowd, you must have heard I was going to be here. Just kidding, folks. It's a great school, a great crowd. I'm thrilled and challenged and encouraged every time I come. And I love this place. It's a great place to be. PCC is the place to be. Put that down, folks, in your notes. You ought to remember that. That's why you're here. It's such a great place. And we have a great God, and we have a great book, don't we? And by the way, did you hear about the little boy who asked God, said, "Dear God, how long is a second in heaven?" And God said, "Why, son, a second in heaven is a million years." The little boy said, "Dear God, how much is a penny in heaven?" God said, "Why, son, a penny in heaven is $1 million. The little boy said, "God, could I have a penny?" God said, "Wait a second." Now, if you'll wait a second, I'll open my Bible. How's that? I want you to open your Bible tonight with me to the book of 1 Samuel. By the way, when we open the Bible opens the mind of God. Let's see what God's thinking about in the book of 1 Samuel, chapter number 9 and verse number 27. What a marvelous message. Peter and John, John and Peter, Peter and John. I love that, didn't you? Peter and John, John and Peter. And we know that everything came out all right in the end, and it will for you too. You may have someone tonight, maybe even sitting close to you, that you just kind of upset with, and you don't like them, and you wish they'd leave or move or die or do something. But it's going to come out all right in the end because God's going to bring it all together. He knows how to do that. 1 Samuel chapter 9, verse number 27, and I'll read it after we pray together. Would you join me in prayer? Heavenly Father, we are grateful indeed for this hour. We thank Thee for the blessings of Thy Word that have just gone before us. The lives of two great men, but the life of a greater man, the man Jesus Christ, who brought them together and who will bring everyone together in the end. And now as we look into Thy Word and see something about it, what it's all about, may the Holy Spirit lead and guide and direct through it all. And may Christ have the preeminence, we ask in His name and for His sake and with thanksgiving. Amen. 1 Samuel chapter 9 and verse number 27. And as they were going down to the end of the city, Samuel said to Saul, "Bid the servant pass on before us." And he passed on. "But stand thou still a while, that I may show thee the word of God." I want you to look at that last portion again, that last phrase there, "that I may show thee the word of God." In this wonderful book, we have the mind of God recorded for us by some 40 people over a period of about 1,500 years as the Holy Spirit led them, guided them, and directed them to write. We have Peter's commentary on that in 2 Peter 1:21, where he wrote, "For the prophecy came not in old time by the will of man, but holy men of God spake as they were moved by the Holy Ghost." By the way, the Bible does not need to be revised, re-edited, or rewritten. It needs to be reread. God got it right the first time. And you cannot improve on that which is perfect. Psalm 19 and verse 7 says, "The law of the Lord is perfect." And you'd like to know, I'm sure maybe you already know this, but not one archaeological discovery has ever contradicted or controverted one single verse of Scripture. The Bible is 100% right 100% of the time. Trying to improve on the veracity, the authenticity, and the historicity of the Scripture is like trying to make snow white or water wet. What an awesome God we serve. How many of you have ever heard anybody or seen anybody sitting around reading helpful hints from Hinduism or blessed benefits from Buddhism or comprehensive contents from Confucianism? Those books are gone. This book is still alive because it's God's infallible word. Some books inform, some books reform. Only the Bible can transform. While all other books become obsolete, the Bible remains absolute. You see, God writes with a pen that never blots. He speaks with a tongue that never slips. He acts with a hand that never fails. I remember when I left home right after high school many years ago in Danville, Virginia. My dad was pastoring the Baptist Tabernacle. He's now with the Lord. But my dad said to me, as he handed me this Bible, "I want you to promise me, Raymond, that you'll read a portion of it every day." And I signed that in the front of this book. I recognized this book as God's holy word and promised to read a portion of it each day and live according to its teachings the best that I can. And I promise you, for more than six decades, this book has been my companion. We've traveled together, my Bible and I, in all kinds of weather, with smile or with sigh, in sunshine or shadow, in darkness or wrong, I found thee a solace, a prayer, and a song. We've traveled together, my Bible and I, when life had grown weary and even death was nigh. But all through the darkness, the mist of the darkness of wrong, I found thee a solace, a prayer, or a song. So now who shall part us, my Bible and I? Shall isms or schisms or new lights who try? Shall shadow for substance supplant thy true bread? No. This book, this Bible, this word will be forever God's word, and I will never be parted from it because it's the word of God in my heart tonight. John Greenleaf Whittier said, "We search the world for truth. We call the good, the true, the beautiful from graven stone and written scroll and all old flower fields of the soul. And weary seekers of the best, we come home laden from our quest to find that all the sages said is in the book our mothers read." Ladies and gentlemen, Baptists and Bibles go together. We are wedded, we are bonded, we are cemented, we are inseparable. Yes, Mr. President, we still cling to religion and our Bibles and our guns down here in the South. The Bible is the best-selling, most intriguing, most fascinating, most interesting, most informative, most important, most widely read book ever written in the history of mankind. And by the way, it's already ahead of the next bestseller off the press. And it's not in the experimental stage. It's been tried and proven. It is not the book of the week or the book of the month or the book of the year or the book of the decade or the book of the century or the book of the millennium. It's the book of the ages. And by the way, it is not dessert for the weekend. It's bread for daily consumption. Jeremiah wrote in his 15th chapter, verse 16, "Thy words were found and I did eat them. And thy word was the joy and rejoicing of my heart." From an unknown source comes this very powerful, productive, and proven formula for Bible study. Are you ready for this? Read it through, take it in, work it out, write it down, work it out, pass it on. That is a good formula for all of us. I hope that all of you as students and parents and visitors and pastors and whatever, we'll all reckon with the fact that the Bible should be the number one book of our lives. I hasten to tell you, my friend, while some people don't read the Bible, it's because it it contradicts them, and it sort of cramps their lifestyle. Then there are those who read the Bible, but they stop reading the Bible when the Bible starts reading them. Without any apology, without any hesitation, without any reservation, the Bible does not contradict itself. It contradicts those who read it with a mindset to doubt it. Mr. Spurgeon said, "It's a crime to add to it, treason to alter it, and a felony to take away from it." The wise man wrote in Proverbs chapter 30 and verses 5 and 6, "Every word of God is pure. He is a shield unto them that trust him. Add not unto his words, lest he reprove thee, and ye be found a liar." Sir Walter Scott wrote, "Within this ample volume lies the mystery of mysteries. Happy is they of human race to whom their God hath given grace to read, to fear, to hope, to pray, to lift the latch, to force the way. But better had they ne'er been born that read to doubt or read to scorn." The Bible, ladies and gentlemen, has lifted more spirits, dried more eyes, calmed more fears, generated more hope, blessed more hearts, changed more lives, and comforted more souls than all the books in the world combined, and it's all about Jesus Christ. The Encyclopedia Britannica used 20,000 words to write their story about Christ. That's more than they use with Cicero, Aristotle, Alexander the Great, Confucius, and Julius Caesar combined. What a wonderful Savior is Jesus my Lord. What a wonderful Savior. And one of these days, ladies and gentlemen, every knee is going to bow and every tongue is going to confess that he is Lord to the glory of God the Father. Search the works of Shakespeare and you'll never find words like these. "Yea, though I walk through the valley of the shadow of death, I will fear no evil." Search the works of Longfellow, and you'll never find words like these. "Blessed are the poor in spirit, for theirs is the kingdom of heaven." Search the works of Keats, and you'll never find words like these. "Let not your heart be troubled. Ye believe in God, believe also in me." No, no, no. These inspiring, comforting, life-changing words are found only in this blessed old book that has sailed every ocean, climbed every mountain, crossed every desert, and encircled the globe with a message of salvation by the Lord Jesus, the Lamb of God, for sinners slain. Tragedy of tragedies. Many churches, many schools, many religious organizations have relegated the Bible to a secondary position or place in their program. Thank God Pensacola Christian College has not done that. It's always kept the Bible at the top of the list of every part of every curriculum, every subject, every division. The Bible is there first. When I think about some have even abandoned the Bible completely, my plea is, bring back the Bible, O ye sons of men. Bring back the Bible and begin again. Bring back the Bible, shout it far and wide. Bring back the Bible and wait for the tide. Bring back the Bible, let it be heard. Bring back the Bible, God's holy word. I'm like the little girl who said, "Reading the Bible is like squeezing an orange. The more I squeeze it, the more juice I get out of it." A chapter a day, by the way, will keep the devil away. A Bible that's coming apart usually belongs to someone who isn't. A Bible in the hand is worth a dozen in the trunk. And you know what? The devil is not afraid of a Bible that has dust on it. But just because it's dusty on the outside doesn't mean it's dry on the inside. The Bible is not a lullaby to rock you to sleep. It's marching orders to send you off to war. What did Jesus say about it? I'm quoting Jesus now. I love to quote Jesus. He said in Matthew 4:4, "Man shall not live by bread alone, but by every word that proceedeth out of the mouth of God." He also said in Luke 8:21, when they said, "Thy mother and thy brothers are here," he said, "My mother and my brethren are those who hear the word of God and do it. The Bible, ladies and gentlemen, is God's unadulterated encyclopedia of truth and his unabridged commentary of world history from the creation to the consummation. Not only is the Bible inspired, infallible, inerrant, incomparable, impeccable, irrevocable, irrefutable, it is indestructible. Down through the years, men have burned it, botched it, and buried it. They have belittled it, banished it, and blasphemed it. They have demeaned it, diluted it, and defamed it. They have dissected it, they have despised it, they have denied it. They have renounced it, rejected it, and repudiated it. They perverted it, purloined it, and prostituted it. But they have never been able to destroy it. Queen Mary, better known as Bloody Mary, in her reign of terror, burned 300 Christians at the stake. Cranmer, Latimer, and Ridley. And by the way, I've stood in the very spot yonder in Oxford, England, where those men were burned to death at the stake. It is reported that Latimer said to Ridley, "Father Ridley, that long, flowing white beard of yours will ignite a flame that shall never be extinguished." You know, there have been 70 million martyrs since the days of Jesus, and most of them have been over the book. Bloody Mary confiscated all the Bibles in her kingdom and burned them. But I have two right here. And in my home, folks, I have 101 Bibles. Some people have 101 Dalmatians. I have 101 Bibles. I love the Bible. I really do. I love the Bible. How about you? I love the Bible. I read it each day. I love the Bible. It guides my way. I love the Bible hidden in my heart. I love the Bible, and we shall never part. Let me show you the prominence of the Word of God. In Psalm 138 at verse 2, I believe this says it all. It speaks volumes in one sentence of just 9 words. Please don't miss a word. The psalmist said, "Thou hast magnified thy word above all thy name." What a marvelous, majestic, meaningful proclamation of about the book. George Washington said, "It is impossible to rightly govern the world without God and the Bible." Patrick Henry said, "Here's a book that's worth more than all other books that have ever been printed." Daniel Webster said, The Bible fits a man for life and prepares him for death." Andrew Johnson said, "The Bible is the rock on which our republic rests." Thomas Jefferson said, "The Bible is the cornerstone of our liberty." Horace Greeley said, "It is impossible mentally or spiritually to enslave a Bible-reading people. For the principles of the Bible," he went on to say, "are the groundwork of human freedom." William Lyon Phelps, one time professor of Yale University, said, "I believe in a college education, but a knowledge of the Bible without a college education is more valuable than a college education without a knowledge of the Bible." When I was a student in the Bible Baptist Seminary many, many years ago, back in the dark ages, I heard J. Frank Norris say, "I have here a book, the only book, God's book. Stand on it, young man, and challenge the world." And you know, I took him at his word, and for 65 years, I've been standing on it, and I've been trying to challenge the world. The Bible's gold mine of nuggets outshine, outglitter, outglow all the bright, brilliant, bedazzling gems of all the educated, sophisticated, regulated philosophers of all ages. From Socrates to Seneca, from Plato to Pythagoras, from Aristotle to Anaxagoras, from Augustine to Aquinas. And listen, the classics of Greece, the lyrics of Rome, the tales of Scotland, the sonnets of England, and the poetry of America all fade into oblivion in the light of its divine inspiration. You see, God never minces words. He cuts through all of the fluff and huff and puff and gives us a spiritual no-spin zone from Genesis 1:1 to the Revelation 22, 21. Thank God for the Bible. It tells me who I am. Thank God for the Bible. It tells me where I'm bound. Thank God for the Bible. It makes the way so plain. Thank God for the Bible. It exalts the Savior's name. Let me show you the permanence of the Word of God. Just how permanent is the Bible? The psalmist answered that question a long time ago in Psalm 119 at verse 89, where he wrote, "Forever, O Lord, thy word is settled in heaven." Forever. Did I hear someone ask, "Well, how long is forever?" Well, ladies and gentlemen, forever is forever. Forever. Forever thy word is settled in heaven. Rome has lost its power. Babylon has lost its splendor. Greece has lost its glory. Persia has lost its army. But the Bible lives on, undiminished, unscathed, undefiled, and undaunted. I hold in my hand the inspired, revealed, preserved Word of God. And it's all up to God. Psalm 119 in verse 152, the psalmist said, "Concerning thy testimonies, I have known of old that thou hast founded them forever." Ladies and gentlemen, the Bible is as old as time, and yet it's as new as tomorrow. Every word in this book is God-breathed. By the way, God does not have halitosis. Every word is perfumed by the aroma of heaven. And I'm bold enough to say, when the Alps have melted, when the oceans have evaporated, when the stars have fallen from the sky, when the sun has turned to darkness and the moon has turned to blood, when time on earth is no more, when the last chapter of the book of time is closed on earth and the first chapter of eternity is opened in heaven, the Bible will still be the living word of the living God. The Bible stands like a rock undaunted amid the raging storms of time. Its pages burn with a truth eternal, and they glow with a light sublime. The Bible stands every test we give it, for its author is divine. By grace alone, I expect to live it and prove it and make it mine. The Bible stands though the hills may tumble. It will firmly stand when the earth shall crumble. I'll plant my feet on its firm foundation, for the Bible stands. Ladies and gentlemen, the Bible has survived the pen of all of its critics. It has endured the attacks of all the atheists. It has outlived all of its enemies. It's outsold all of its competitors. And it's the most precious and most priceless discovery ever made. The Bible is so permanent that time cannot erase it. Circumstances cannot change it. Liberals cannot liquidate it. Critics cannot contaminate it. And the devil cannot annihilate it. You see, the Bible is the only book on this planet that God has unreservedly, unhesitatingly, unequivocally, and unconditionally committed himself to honor, uphold, defend, purify, and preserve forever. Psalm 12, verses 6 and 7. The words of the Lord are pure words as silver tried in the furnace of earth, purified seven times. Thou shalt keep them, O Lord. Thou shalt preserve them from this generation forever. Let's bring in the world's greatest authority again. What do you say? I want to quote Jesus. He said in John 10:25, "The scripture cannot be broken." He also said in Luke 21:33, "Heaven and earth shall pass away, but my word shall not pass away." The words of the wisest sages and most renowned philosophers of history have long since lost their appeal. They have faded into oblivion, and they have bit the dust. But the Word of God is still alive, loved, honored, read, believed, revered, and received by millions of people around the world. George Morris wrote, "The mines of earth no treasures give that could this volume buy. In teaching me the way to live, it taught me how to die." Let me show you one more thing. The performance. Stand still, and I can show you the Word of God. The performance of the Word. The Word of God performs as serving as the divine agent in the salvation of mankind. That's what Peter said in 1 Peter chapter 1 at verse 23. Being born again, not of corruptible seed, but of incorruptible, by the word of God, which liveth forever. I hasten to tell you, my friend, that salvation is not in a catechism, or a creed, or a covenant, or a charter, or a code, or a council, or a convent, or a church. Salvation is in a person, and only in a person, and only in one person, and that person is not the prophet, or the priest, or the preacher, or the pope. That person is Jesus Christ. That's what Acts 4:12 says. Neither is there salvation in any other, for there's none other name under heaven given among men whereby we must be saved. One of the greatest messages ever preached, besides this one, of course, I thought that'd wake some of you up. One of the greatest messages ever preached was preached by the Apostle Peter in the house of Cornelius the Gentile. It's recorded in Acts chapter 10. The keynote of that message is verse 43. Please don't miss it. Peter said, to him, that is to Christ, give all the prophets witness that through his name, whosoever believeth in him shall receive remission of sins. Now that word remission comes from the root word remit. That word remit simply means to move away, to carry away. And ladies and gentlemen, that's precisely what Jesus did with our sins the day he bore them in his own body on the tree, that we, being dead to sin, should live unto righteousness. Did I hear someone ask, how far did he move them? I'll let the psalmist answer that in 103 verse 12. As far as the east is from the west, so far hath he removed our transgressions from us. All of these bright college students, can anybody tell me how far it is from the east to the west? I'm waiting. The poet said, east is east and west is west, and never the twain shall meet. And I'm happy to report to you that Jesus has removed my sins so far from me that I will never, no, never, no, never meet them. Gone, gone, gone, yes, my sins are gone. Buried neath the deepest sea, that's good enough for me. I shall live eternally. Praise God, my sins are G-O-N-E, gone. He paid my debt there and yours too. And by the way, Jesus did not make a down payment on my sin debt and expect me to pay out the balance with installments. Jesus paid it all. All to him I owe. Sin had left the crimson stain. He washed it white as snow. Would you pray with me? Father, we thank thee for thy precious and timeless and perfect and powerful word. Thank you for those who have listened so attentively to what you've had to say and what this poor preacher has tried to say about this book. Help us to hide it in our hearts that we may not sin against thee. As has been sung a little while ago, it's a lamp unto our feet and a light unto our path. May it be our daily bread. May we eat it and digest it and assimilate it into our spiritual being that we may grow thereby. Bless again the college, Pensacola Christian College, that has put the book, the Bible, at the top of its list and never, never, never shall remove it or put it in a place that is secondary to any book. Thank you in Jesus' name. Amen.
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3: Many times, you know, with a thing like, cameras or all that takes place with a program, a service such as this, there is the hidden bedlam, the hidden confusion. But life is not always hidden with confusion. And today, what we're going to address, or the way that I have titled this message today, is Christmas contradictions. There are times when it just is one of those stand back and scratch your head and like, God, what are you doing? Because everything we see Not the hidden, you know, underneath the current, so to speak, swirling. No, this is definitely on the surface, just confusion. Sometimes things that seem chaotic. And we stand back and we say, God, do you really have a plan?

of questioning God. I know we have so much more of the story filled in, but if you were in that day, it certainly wouldn't be this idyllic manger scene and a still starry-filled, you know, peaceful Eve. Your life at that time in these circumstances would be maybe the height of contradiction. Lord, we do believe you and we are looking for the promise, but this way, through these circumstances, this is how the story is going to unfold. That may well have been our conclusion. Your Bibles, if you would, should be turned with me to Luke chapter 2, and let's begin in verse number 1. It's not an unfamiliar passage for us, certainly not at this time of year. But look at Luke chapter 2, and let's look at four Christmas contradictions that I think are somewhat highlighted in the passage before us. Luke chapter 2, let's start reading in verse number 1. Here the Bible says, "And it came to pass in those days that there went out a decree from Caesar Augustus that all the world," let me read that again, "that all the world should be taxed. And this taxing was first made when Cyrenius was governor of Syria. And all went to be taxed, everyone into his own city. And Joseph also went up from Galilee, out of the city of Nazareth, into Judea, unto the city of David, which is called Bethlehem, because he was of the house and lineage of David, to be taxed with Mary, his espoused wife, being great with child." Christmas contradiction number one today is this: in a world filled with bedlam, God chose Bethlehem. And by that, I'm trying to say that God coordinates. He knows what he's doing. Now again, all the world went to be taxed, everyone into his own city. Now, this is one of those scratch your head and just stand back and wonder how in the world is this going to happen. Think about the plan that God had already called and told the world about. The Christ would be born, the Messiah would come, and he's coming to Bethlehem. The Bible says in Micah chapter 5, verse number 2, it says, "But thou, Bethlehem Ephratah, though thou be little among the thousands of Judah, yet out of thee shall he come forth unto me that is to be ruler in Israel, whose goings forth have been from old, even from everlasting." Okay, he's telling us the Messiah is coming from Bethlehem. So we know that God's plan is for the Messiah to be born there, but to accomplish this plan, it would appear that it is anything but coordinated. Bethlehem was to be the place of Christ's arrival, but the night that Christ came was anything but serene. I suspect that Bethlehem may have been better titled Bedlam, and the title may be more closely related than most of us may assume. Bedlam, confusion. Okay, I don't know what's going on in your life right now, but you do. Sometimes with all of the confusion that swirls around our lives, we start to wonder, God, is this really part of your plan? I mean, how many of us haven't asked the question, God, why are you doing this and why are you doing it this way? How many of us haven't come to some conclusions that, God, I know you're on the throne. I know you do all things well, but it certainly is hard for me to see right now. And when Mary hears that she is to be the mother of the Messiah, the Christ child, I suppose that as she starts to imagine the future, it wouldn't have looked like Bethlehem. It may have looked like some additional special message from God, special provision from God. I mean, after all, this is the Messiah. She asked the question, who am I? Highly favored among women. Did she feel highly favored among women with her journey to Bethlehem from Nazareth? And at a time when she is great with child. And then you get to Bethlehem and there's no room in the inn. Okay, now I know this didn't happen in that day, but if it was in my day, my wife would have said, I told you to call ahead, okay?

0: That's what I would have heard. Like, why didn't you call? Well, I just thought there would be a room, okay? Well, they get to Bethlehem, and there is no room. And they're given, as I suppose, an act of kindness or mercy. Well, she is great with child. You can have the place where we house the animals. Again, the confusion. And by the way, the busyness and the flurry of activity that's taking place in Bethlehem. You know, for Christmas Eve, isn't it something, almost this idyllic mental picture that we have of snow that is just softly falling, and it's so still and quiet out, and you can't hear anything. Maybe just a hint of carolers singing Silent Night off in the distance. But there was no silent night in Bethlehem. When we use the expression, it was bedlam, do you recognize where the word came from? There's a hospital in London, St. Mary's of Bethlehem in London. And for centuries, it has been a psychiatric hospital. Back in the 13th and 14th century, those that were called lunatic or mad were taken and studied and then literally abused and ridiculed at St. Mary's of Bethlehem. Because it became so notorious for, in a sense, its injustices to the insane, it was the word Bethlehem in London was transliterated. It became literally the way that they'd say the word, bedlam. At the hospital, they would actually sell tickets for people to go and observe the crazy at bedlam. People would pay money to go and watch and ridicule the people that were there. And so the hospital, St. Mary's of Bethlehem, became known for its chaotic existence. It became known as bedlam. And today we use the word bedlam to communicate chaos, confusion, disorder. Bedlam in Bethlehem. Isn't it interesting that Bethlehem actually means house of bread? And the house of bread is that which was about to birth the living bread, Jesus Christ. But in the confusion of Bethlehem, does it appear that God really does have a plan? This was back in the 50s when Reader's Digest would publish some stories around Christmas time that were true events of Christmas. And Reader's Digest published a story. It was back in 1954, and it was one of the miracles of Christmas. A pastor and his young wife had taken a church that had long since passed its glory days. From behind its pulpit, there had been people of renown, preachers that were known far and wide, but those days had long since passed. The church now was just a shadow of its former glory, but this pastor and his wife believed that there were better days ahead for the church. And so they worked and prayed and painted and planned, and they were planning for, obviously, a very special Christmas Day service. 2 days prior to Christmas, a storm came through that city and water whipped into and took out the plaster that was immediately behind the pulpit, the wall that everyone would see. The pastor went in and he began to clean up the mess, and he simply said with a shaking head, "Thy will be done." But the wife was in tears. She said, "It's only 2 days until Christmas." Well, they didn't know what to do. They cleaned up the mess, but the site was anything but Christmassy, and it was certainly a blight on what was about to be their Christmas Day service. Later that day, they went to a special auction for youth that were raising funds, and again, this is back in the 40s and 50s, and at this auction, someone opened a box, and they pulled out a beautiful golden and a bronzish-looking tablecloth that was 15 feet wide and certainly several feet tall. And when the pastor saw it, there were a few half-hearted bids on the tablecloth, but he had a brilliant idea. He said that would make a wonderful backdrop to cover up the hole that is now appearing on the back wall of the church. He bought this beautiful tablecloth for $6.50. They took it back to the church, and he was actually arranging it, and he put it up, and it was just perfect. It made a not only a fitting cover, but actually a beautiful backdrop for that back wall in the church. Well, the next day he came, and this was Christmas Eve, and he opened the church, and he noticed outside there was a woman standing waiting for the bus. It was cold and blistery outside, and he called to her, and he said, "The bus isn't going to be here for another 40 minutes. Please come and wait inside." And she did. She thanked him, and she sat down and rubbed her hands, and he sat there and went about his business, and he noticed a few moments later she bowed her head and prayed. When she lifted her head, the pastor went up, and he began to adjust this beautiful tapestry that was on that wall behind the pulpit of the church. And as he did, the woman's eyes grew large, and she immediately walked to the front. And the pastor began to explain the story about how he'd purchased it at an auction and what was behind this beautiful tablecloth. And you could tell she heard not a word. And then she walked over to a corner, and she turned the corner, and she said, "This is mine." And she showed it to him, and it had initials. She spoke with broken English. She was a refugee from the war. He told her that years ago they had lived and her husband had opposed the Nazis, and so they believed it best to leave while they could. They were told that it was best not to leave together, and so he put her on a train, and she eventually found her way back to the States. She had heard that her husband had died in a concentration camp. The pastor insisted that she take the tablecloth, and she insisted not. She said, "No, let it stay here. Let it be this beautiful covering." She was going back home. She had been in the city because she'd applied for a job as a nurse for some children of a wealthy family. She was turned down because of her broken English. She left, and they had the Christmas service. The service opened, and it was beautiful. In fact, many comments on the beautiful tapestry that adorned the back wall. As people left, one middle-aged man stopped and told the pastor what a beautiful service it was. He was the local watchmaker, the jeweler just down the street. And he said, "It's interesting. My wife and I used to have a beautiful tapestry just as was that." And then he told the story about how he and his wife were separated in the war and that he had not seen her for many years. And the pastor said, "Please come look at this." And he showed him the initials on the back of the tapestry, and he said, "Your wife was just here." He grabbed his arm and he said, "Can it be? Is my wife yet alive?" They didn't have her address, but they did find the wealthy family that she had interviewed with, and they had her contact information. And on Christmas Day, a couple was reunited that had been separated for many Christmases past. In a world that is oftentimes filled with bedlam and what appears to be random pieces of information, some out of place event here, some thing we don't understand here, some question why here, it's interesting that God has no random acts. God has a plan. God coordinates. So in a world filled with bedlam, God coordinates Bethlehem. God has a plan. Well, let's look beyond the confusion of Bethlehem and what seems to be contradictory. And let's look at the next one. The next one is, in a comfortless cave came the Christ of all comfort. Not only does God coordinate, I also believe that God cares. The Bible says in verse number 6 of Luke chapter 2, "And so it was that while they were there, the days were accomplished that she should be delivered. And she brought forth her firstborn son and wrapped him in swaddling clothes and laid him in a manger because there was no room for them in the inn." We should be reminded of the fact that adversity is not strictly the sign of God's displeasure. There was no room for them in the inn. And so now the Christ child is taken to what many believe was just a cave, a place where the animals would be kept. Obviously, this would have been a difficult journey for Mary to make from Nazareth to Bethlehem. She's preparing to give birth. She is late into her pregnancy. We must realize that when we experience hardship, as did Mary, this is not necessarily a sign of God's displeasure or simply his failure to grant us what we think we need. If God was prepared to do this, how much of the world was in some kind of movement when they were taxed? Well, it appears that the world was upset by this taxation. All the world was to be taxed. And so now Joseph has to take this census trip, so to speak, to Bethlehem because he's of the house and lineage of Mary, of David. Do you know how often this event that is impacting the world would be the discussion, so to speak, around the water cooler? So where are you guys going? What do you have to do? Can you believe what's happening in the world because all the world is to be taxed? Let me ask you, do people still talk about taxes today? They were definitely talking about them then. The world seems to be at this moment turned upside down. Does that mean that God doesn't care? Notice even how Christ was cared for. He's wrapped in swaddling clothes and laid in a manger. Maybe some of you, in fact, maybe many, have heard what we suppose swaddling clothes to be. Swaddling clothes. Now, I know that we would say, well, we swaddle a child. In other words, we wrap them up tightly. But swaddling clothes to Jesus in this day, it was probably strips of cloth. It would be akin to the very thing that someone would use as bandages to bind those that are wounded. It's interesting that even from his birth, there may have been a sign that was somewhat prophetic for his future, the very purpose for which he came, the one who was wounded for our transgression, who was bruised for our iniquity. The chastisement of his peace was upon him. With his stripes, we are healed. And so he's wrapped in bandages. He's wrapped in swaddling clothes. You and I should never assume that our perceived lack of provision is an oversight on God's part. Our provision is often birthed through the travail of trial. Isn't it interesting that the very means by which God may make provision for you is birthed through the travail, the hardship, the difficulty of the trial? It's during those times of the travail, it's during those times that we remind ourselves what Peter said in 1 Peter 5:7. He said it very directly, he careth for you. In 2 Corinthians chapter 1, verse 3, we read, blessed be God, even the Father of our Lord Jesus Christ, the Father of mercies and the God of all comfort. So what do we see? Well, we see that God coordinates. We see that God does, even in a manger, even in swaddling clothes, we see that God cares. But let's look a little bit further to contradiction number 3. Contradiction number 3 is, to a frightened world came the announcement to fear not. Why would you say that to me now with all that's going on? Well, it seems to be a contradiction, but God knew exactly what he's doing. And what do we know that God does? Well, God coordinates, God cares, and God calms. Well, there's no doubt that we live in a frightening, confusing, and troubling time. We must not think that this is exclusive to us. There was fear during the time of Jesus' birth that was almost tangible. It was something that people lived with every day. And certainly, if you lived within the realm of Herod the king, you knew the reality of living with fear. Herod was clearly, if you know anything about his history, Herod was a madman bordering on insanity. He envied the love that his subjects had for the former royal family, the Hasmoneans. He ended up murdering most of them, including his wife, Miriam, their two sons, his young brother-in-law, his mother-in-law. He murdered Miriam's aged grandfather. When Herod had his two sons strangled, Augustus, knowing that Jews do not eat pork, commented that it was safer to be Herod's swine than it was to be Herod's son. This is the man into which, this is the king into which Christ was born. These were troubling times. I know that oftentimes in our own conversation, so to speak, around a cup of coffee or around the drinking fountain, so to speak, I know oftentimes our own conversation is about the troubling days that we live in. But please don't think that these days are exclusively unique to us. In fact, there are in this day those who live with trouble far greater than our own. Persecution that is life and death persecution. And these days are not unique to our day. There have always been times when it appears that the world is at the brink of destruction. And at those times, to a frightened world, there is a ready fear not that comes from the one who has the power to deliver the same. Think about the fear nots that have been connected with Christ's birth. Matthew chapter 1, verse 20. But while he thought on these things, behold, the angel of the Lord appeared unto him, that is Joseph, in a dream, saying, Thou son of David, fear not to take unto thee Mary thy wife, for that which is conceived in her is of the Holy Ghost. How courageous Joseph would need to be. He had heard the news from his beloved that she was with child. He knew this child was not his own. He needed this announcement to fear not. What would be the reaction of his family? What were the implications for his business? How would this impact his own relationship with Mary? Fear not, Joseph. To another, the angel said, Fear not, Zacharias. For thy prayer is heard. Thy wife Elizabeth shall bear thee a son and shall call his name John. Have you ever feared that others would have their prayers answered, but strangely enough, yours would be left unheard? Yes, God hears the pleas of others, but he doesn't hear my own. That may well have been Zacharias' fear, a man who dealt with the things of God. He worked in the temple. He petitioned God. He saw others have their answer, but where was his? Fear not, Zacharias. And again, the angel said unto her, Fear not, Mary, for thou hast found favor with God. Her world is about to be turned upside down. The dreams and plans that she had to be married to Joseph, an honorable man, one who was just in his ways, one who cared for her personally, who looked with her for the coming of Messiah. How could she even begin to explain this to anyone else? I'm about to have a baby, but it's not Joseph's. And then with raised eyebrow, then whose is the child, Mary? I have known no man. And the eyebrows are raised even further, and maybe even some aghast that she would even claim such a thing. How could she begin to explain this? Who would understand? Who would believe her? Fear not, Mary. And still, there were shepherds in the same country, abiding in the field, keeping watch over their flock by night. And lo, the angel of the Lord came upon them, and the glory of the Lord shone round about them. They were sore afraid, and the angel said unto them, Fear not, all his promises are true. And when he says, you need not be afraid, he can be trusted. Isaiah 41:10, fear thou not. For I am with thee. Be not dismayed, for I am thy God. He says, I will strengthen thee. Yea, I will uphold thee. How's he going to do that? With the right hand of his righteousness. All his promises are yea and yea. I am with thee. And now, not only heard, now he would be seen in the person of the Messiah, the Emmanuel, God with us. Be not afraid are the words spoken to you and I this Christmas as well. Well, what do we see about these Christmas contradictions? We see that even when it appears confusing, God coordinates, God cares, God calms. And the last contradiction we'll see today is to a joyless people, came a never-fading reason to rejoice. And that is, not only did God coordinate, did he care, did he calm, but thank God he came. The Bible says in Luke chapter 2, beginning in verse number 10, "And the angel said unto them, Fear not, for behold, I bring you good tidings of great joy, which shall be to all people. For unto you is born this day in the city of David a Savior, which is Christ the Lord. And this shall be a sign unto you, ye shall find the babe wrapped in swaddling clothes, lying in a manger. And suddenly there was with the angel a multitude of the heavenly host, praising God and saying, Glory to God in the highest, and on earth, peace, goodwill toward men." Good tidings, that just means really good news. Great joy, that means joy of a grand scale. Joyless faith in Jesus is somewhat of a contradiction of terms. Joyless faith in Jesus. It's somewhat contradictory. We sometimes, we read it. In fact, I've received them. We get cards at Christmas that I enjoy getting. I like to see the card, and of course, I love to see who it's from. And many times on cards at Christmas, there is a word that stands out, and it comes to us over and over again. It's not a word that's separated from this service. It's the word rejoice. Rejoice. Why is it that a Christian has some cause to rejoice? In fact, Paul emphasized it to such a degree. In Philippians 4:4, you'll remember that he said, "Rejoice in the Lord." How often? Always. And again, I say, rejoice. Now, he's not saying rejoice in your circumstances always. In fact, the circumstances are what oftentimes derail our joy. Circumstances are not always joyful. We shouldn't skip through life with some pretend facade that there is no difficulty or sorrow or trial in life. But even with the difficult adversity that life can present, there is a place you can go to always rejoice. Why? Because Christ came. The Bible says it this way. In John chapter 16, verse number 20, Jesus was preparing his disciples. Notice what he said. He said, "Your sorrow shall be turned into joy." A woman, much like Mary. A woman, when she is in travail, hath sorrow because her hour is come. But as soon as she is delivered of the child, she remembereth no more the anguish for joy that a man is born into the world. And ye now therefore have sorrow, but I will see you again, and your heart shall rejoice, and your joy no man taketh from you. It is now possible to have joy even in the midst of sorrow. Why? Because Jesus came. You know what he said to people like you and me? He said, "I," that's Jesus, "I will never leave thee nor forsake thee." Why can a Christian, even in the midst of their sorrow, experiencing something that seems to be a contradiction of terms, why can a Christian experience joy in sorrow? Because you have Christ. And if you have Christ, you have always reason to rejoice. So as we wrap this up, we remember that in a world filled with bedlam, God chose Bethlehem. God coordinates. He has a plan. In a comfortless came the Christ of all comfort. God cares. To a frightened world came the announcement to fear not. God calms. And to a joyless people came a never-fading reason to rejoice. God came. Christmas may seem somewhat contradictory, but notice that even in the contradictions, don't doubt that God is working something together for your good and for his glory. Let's pray. Father, life oftentimes appears to be a contradiction of your goodness. We experience the hardship, the difficulty, the trial of life. And we know that you're good, but sometimes in the midst of those difficulties or trials, it's hard to taste and see that you are. May we know that there is nothing contradictory about your goodness. And while it at times may be hard to see, may we look behind the temporal. May we look beyond the circumstance. May we see past the trial, and may we see that you are working something for our good and your glory. Thank you that you are the master coordinator. You work all things together for our good. Thank you that you care for us. Thank you that you calm our fears. And thank you that all this is possible because you came. And now our joy is something that no man can take from us. Lord, I can't pretend to know the circumstances that people brought into this room today, circumstances that people have who may be watching this service. How grateful I am that I don't need to know, but you do. You are not unaware, and you are working something that is good on their behalf. If circumstances, if life appears contradictory for some right now, may they trust that you are still at work, still on the throne, and you're working something good on their behalf. This we pray in Jesus' name.
1: And now, a message from the Campus Church Archives.
2: Let's take our Bibles tonight and go to Mark chapter 14, please. Mark chapter 14. And tonight, let's begin reading at verse 32. Mark chapter 14, let's begin reading at verse 32. The Bible says, "And they came to a place which was named Gethsemane, and he saith to his disciples, Sit ye here while I shall pray. And he taketh with him Peter and James and John, and began to be sore amazed and to be very heavy, and saith unto them, My soul is exceeding sorrowful unto death. Tarry ye here and watch. And he went forward a little and fell on the ground and prayed that if it were possible, the hour might pass from him." Let's pray together, shall we? Father, we thank you for the opportunity to once again pick up a Bible and to look at its contents and to have your Spirit illuminate those contents to our understanding. Lord, I pray that you give me clarity of thought, conviction of spirit, freedom as I preach your word tonight. I pray for those who have come to listen, Lord, I pray that they would be able to put away the distractions of today, the pressures of midterms or whatever other occupational things would seek to vie our attention away from the sacred text. Lord, I pray that your Spirit tonight would do in us and for us and through us and to us exactly what he desires to do. And we'll give you the praise for it in Jesus' name. Amen. I heard a teacher say one time that practice doesn't make perfect, practice makes permanent. That's true. Let's say that I went out for the basketball team. Right now, you know that's a joke. But let's say that I went out for the basketball team, and I was going out there and shooting with my normal ability. Well, I could practice all I want to, but if somebody like Coach Getch did not come around and evaluate my pitiful playing, I could practice all I want to, and that practice would not make me perfect. That practice would make me permanent in error. Practice does not make perfect, it makes permanent. Evaluated practice is what makes perfect. We have to evaluate what we're doing. And this is the difference between theoretical knowledge and experiential knowledge. You can know something in theory, but not know it in experience. For example, when I was growing up in Ohio, you could get your permit to drive a car at the age of 16. But you could not get a driver's license until you were 18 unless you took driver's ed. So at the age of 16, I went down and I took the exam. I passed all of that about the laws of the land in the state of Ohio, and I could prove on paper, theoretically, that I was able to drive a car. I could drive a car in theory. I had passed the written test that said I could. Well, I didn't want to wait till I was 18 to be able to have a driver's license, so I went to a fellow in our hometown, Dick Evilsizer, who was a certified driver instructor, and I said to him, teach me how to drive. I plopped down my $200 and signed up for the course so that I could get my driver's license. We drove around town in various blocks and traffic situations, and then one day, Mr. Evilsizer said to me, Jeff, we're going out on the highway. Now I like driving on the highway. I like the wide open road. But back then, that scared me to death. I'd never been on a highway before in my life. And outside of our hometown, there's this little clover leaf that circles up onto the interstate. Now, Mr. Evilsizer told me before we went out that there are certain places you need to place your hands at 10 o'clock and 2 o'clock on the wheel. He said that every 5 seconds, you look into the side mirror, the rear view mirror, and the road. And he said about every 5 seconds or so, you should do this. Well, I was very legalistic about that. So it was like, 1, 2, 3, 4, 5, 1, 2, 3, 4, 5, 1, 2, 3, 4, 5. In theory now, I knew how to drive. I mean, I knew where my hands were supposed to go. I knew when I was supposed to look at the mirrors and at what time and at what intervals I was ready to go. So we were going out on the highway. We're getting ready to circle up onto the interstate, and I was doing it. 1, 2, 3, 4, 5. 1, 2, 3, 4, 5. 1, 2, 3, 4, 5. And all of a sudden, he hit his brakes on the side. And he said, Jeff, look where you're at. And I looked. And in the middle of that clover leaf that circles up onto the interstate, I was in the middle of the grass in the center of that clover leaf. Now, one thing was true. I knew how to drive in theory. Man, I had a written exam that proved I knew how to drive in theory. But when it came to experience, now that was something vastly different. I submit to you that you and I should, in our prayer life, be more than just theoretical prayer warriors. We should not, in our prayer life, say, well, I know how to pray in theory. I've been doing it my entire life. Why, I can pray with the best of them. Bless the gift and the giver. Make the food nourishment to our bodies. Now I lay me down to sleep. The Lord is great. The Lord is good. Let us thank Him for the food. You know, I know it all. I know it all. I can pray every prayer there is to pray. I've heard them all pray. And I can weave all the cliches together. In theory, I know how to pray. But I wonder how many of us in our prayer life really experientially do business with God. You know, day by day, I just don't want to weave a bunch of cliches together that I've learned through all these years growing up in fundamentalism. I want to be able to talk to God and get my prayers answered. And know that God hears me. And I can see miracles happen in my life because I've been into the throne room. In tonight's text, we go into one of the most sacred places there is. As we go into the Garden of Gethsemane and see Jesus not just pray in theory, but pray in experience and get a hold of His Father's heart. I've entitled tonight's message, The Practice of Prayer. And by practice, I don't mean that kind of practice that makes permanent. I mean that kind of practice that makes perfect. We need to evaluate our prayer life from time to time and see if we are really doing business with God. Think with me about three things in this regard. First of all, think about the perpetuity of prayer. The perpetuity of prayer. Prayer is something that you and I ought to perpetually do. We should not think that this is the first time that Jesus ever talked to His Father. We should not think that this is the first time Jesus ever brought His disciples along as He talked to His Father. We should not even think that this is the first time that Jesus brought His disciples along to talk to His Father in the Garden of Gethsemane. Indeed, in John's account of this, John says that Judas knew where he could find Jesus to betray Him because Jesus often resorted with His disciples in this very Garden of Gethsemane. So you see, there was a crisis looming, and because there was a crisis looming, Jesus did what Jesus always did when there were troublesome circumstances on the horizon. He talked to His Father about it. Jesus was in the habit of praying, and you and I should be in the habit of praying. When Jesus gave us the model prayer, He did not say, if you pray. He rather said, when you pray. He considered it that it would be part and parcel of the Christian life, that praying is something we would do. It's the warp and woof of what we do as Christians. It's as natural to Christianity as breathing is to human living. You and I ought just not talk about prayer. We ought to pray. Now, take your Bibles and go over to Hebrews chapter 4, and let's notice why this is so important. Hebrews chapter 4, and look at verse 16. The Bible says in Hebrews chapter 4 and verse 16 these words, "Let us therefore come boldly unto the throne of grace, that we may obtain mercy and find grace to help in time of need." Now, in the middle of this verse, the author of the book of Hebrews switches verb tenses on us, and that switch of verb tenses is very important. He says here in verse 16, "Let us therefore come boldly." And when he talks about coming boldly, he uses a present tense verb that suggests continuous action. You and I ought to continually, habitually, repetitively come boldly before the throne of grace. In order that, now he switches verb tenses, that we might obtain mercy, and there it's aorist tense, and find grace, that's aorist tense, suggesting punctiliar action. In other words, I am repeatedly going back and forth before the throne room, and the reason that I can repeatedly go back and forth between the throne room of God is so that when there is an issue in my life that needs attention, in that particular moment, I'll be able to obtain the mercy and find the grace that I need for that particular situation because I have been running back and forth before the throne room. Now, that's not the way we frequently hear it. Many times we think that we can just go on through our merry life, you know, days, weeks, just do our business, and all of a sudden, a crisis occurs. Midterms. I forgot to study. O thou great God who inhabitest the praises of eternity past. You know, and I haven't been going back and forth through the throne room to talk to God about this all semester. I have just totally ignored God and went about my daily business. And now all of a sudden, I think I'm going to be able to find mercy and grace in the time of need. I got news for you, sister. It ain't happening. You've got to be constantly going back and forth before the throne room to build up a reservoir so that when the hour of crisis comes, the reservoir is there to meet the need. Let me illustrate. I pastor in Georgia, and because I pastor in Georgia, I like sweet tea. I'm talking Southern sweet tea, amen. Now, one of the pet peeves that I have in my household is somebody, we always have a pitcher of sweet tea in the refrigerator. The pet peeve is when someone takes the last sip out of the pitcher and doesn't make a new batch. That fires me up. I mean, that will raise my ire. Who forgot to make the tea? So consequently, I come in from mowing the grass. I'm hot and sweaty. It's a crisis, man. I've got to have something to drink. And I go there, and there's no tea. Why? Someone hasn't been filling the tank. Someone hasn't been going back and forth and doing the job that they were supposed to do so that when the crisis comes, now I'm bankrupt. I'm destitute. I have no tea from which to draw. In our lives, many times, we want God to give us something that's kind of like a quick fix when we haven't been keeping dialogue and communication open with Him, and we haven't been filling the tank. And because we haven't been filling the tank, there is nothing to meet the crisis because we have not been going back and forth before the throne. Prayer is a perpetual thing. And that's what the Bible means when it says pray without ceasing. Now think with me about this. What does the Bible mean when it says pray without ceasing? First of all, it does not mean that I pray 24/7 and never stop. Because obviously we've got to sleep at night, right? All those in favor of sleeping say amen, right? And tomorrow at midterms, you cannot go in to take your midterm examination and the professor says, are you ready? And you say no. And you say, well, why not? You say, well, I've been praying without ceasing. You know, the Bible says pray without ceasing, and there was no time to study with all this praying I'd been doing. So obviously, we've got to soul win, we've got to do other things, we've got to eat. There are other things that we do throughout the day. So the Bible doesn't mean that we pray and never stop. So what some people said, it means an attitude of prayer, just being an attitude of prayer. That makes no sense to me. if I go up to my daughter and I say to her, you haven't talked to me in 3 days, and she says, it's okay, Dad, I'm in an attitude of communication. I mean, prayer is not an attitude, it's an action where we talk to God. So he's not talking about this attitude of prayer. What's he talking about? If you've ever had a leaky faucet, you notice that it just goes drip, drip, drip, drip. You say, why won't that thing stop? Well, it does stop. It stops between each drop. Obviously, there are times when we stop praying, but we're constantly drip, drip, drip, going to God's throne room. Whenever there's a crisis in our life, wherever there's an abnormality that comes up, whatever we need God, the knee-jerk reaction to every difficulty that comes my way is to talk to my Heavenly Father about it. I am practicing prayer by habitually going before the throne room of God. Years ago, one of my favorite friends was in town, and he and I went out to golf. Now, he's a great golfer. I mean, he's in the mid-70s. I'm in the mid-70s by the third hole. So, obviously, I'm just going because I'm his friend. I get my golf balls from the Army Surplus Store. They go left, right, left, right. So I know when this guy comes that I'm going to look like a fool. So I go to the Great Golf Learning Center, and I get this video, and I watch the video. Theoretical knowledge of golf. And the next day we go out, and I mean, I'm all over the place. My balls are everywhere. I mean, I'm shouting four at everything. Watch out, four. And finally he looks at me and says, what video did you watch, The Three Stooges? Finally, at the end of the course, here's what he said to me. He said, Jeff, you're never going to be a good golfer if you just come out here 2 times a year. Now listen, you and I will never be good prayer warriors if we only come to God 2 or 3 times a year and talk to Him. There has to be a perpetuity to our prayer life. Not only the perpetuity of prayer, but notice secondly, the partners of prayer. The partners of prayer. As Jesus moves into this prayer closet here in the Garden of Gethsemane, He leaves 8 disciples on the outer ring, and He takes 3 disciples with Him into the inner ring. This inner group saw more of His struggle than the others did. As a matter of fact, in verses 33 and 34, Jesus tells them some things about Himself that the others were not privileged to hear. I submit to you that when you and I are facing the struggles and adversities of life, we ought to bring some friends into our life and share what's going on in our spirit with them. This is important. We ought to have prayer partners. Take your Bibles and go to Matthew chapter 18. Matthew chapter 18. And let's look at verse 15. The Bible says in Matthew chapter 18 to verse 15 these words, moreover, if thy brother shall trespass against thee, go and tell him his fault between thee and him alone, and if he shall hear thee, thou hast gained thy brother. But if he will not hear thee, then take with thee 1 or 2 more, that in the mouth of 2 or 3 witnesses every word may be established. And if he shall neglect to hear them, tell it unto the church, but if he neglect to hear the church, let him be unto thee as a heathen man and a publican. Verily I say unto you, whatsoever ye shall bind on earth shall be bound in heaven, and whatsoever ye shall loose on earth shall be loosed in heaven. Again I say unto you that if 2 of you shall agree on earth as touching anything that they shall ask, it shall be done for them of my Father which is in heaven. For where 2 or 3 are gathered together in my name, there am I in the midst of them. Now notice this. This is very insightful here. Jesus is talking about some church discipline. There's a fellow who's sinned, and he's kind of messed it up. You go to him and you confront him, but he doesn't listen. You bring 2 or 3 witnesses. He doesn't listen to them. Then you take it to the church, and if he neglects to hear the church, then the Bible says that man is to be treated as a heathen man and a publican. And indeed, the disciplinary action of a local church is something that is recognized by heaven. He says, whatever y'all bind on earth, it'll be bound in heaven. What y'all loose on earth, it'll be loosed in heaven. Heaven recognizes the authority of a local assembly. I think that's that's a blessing. But because we have that authority as a local church, that does not mean that we should exercise that authority in an arbitrary manner. We should not just go ahead and kick people out of the church because we don't like their hairstyle, or we, you know, don't like the way they look, or we just find them personally obnoxious. We've got to make sure that we're thinking straight when we go into that level. For example, I knew of a pastor many years ago who was upset with a lady in his church. He went over to their house on a particular night, knocked on the door. They had no idea the pastor was coming. They said, "Hi, Pastor, how are you? Come on in." He walked in. They said, "Is there anything you'd like to say?" He said, "I sure would." He looked at the wife and he said, "I turn you over to Satan for the destruction of your flesh." Turned and walked out. Now, that might make supper a little disconcerting if a pastor does that, you know? Now, see, certainly the local church has authority, but, you know, one person might be thinking wrong. So he says, talk this over with two or three people and y'all pray about it so that if a local assembly, even two or three, would recognize that, God would say, hey, there's safety in that priesthood of the believer. Now, this not only applies to church discipline, it applies to a whole lot of areas. For example, let's say that this guy comes to Bible college, Johnny Doe, and he falls in love with Susie Smith, let's say. Susie Smith and Johnny Doe are really going on. All of a sudden, Susie Smith wakes up one day and she says, "I don't like this guy." And she goes to him one day and she says, "Johnny, I just think we ought to call it off. I don't love you anymore. I've fallen in love with Biff." Well, Johnny's devastated. I mean, he'd already bought the engagement ring and everything. You know, they'd been out one time. This was it. So he goes to his friends and he's all disconcerted and he says, "I want you all to pray with me." He says, "Susie broke up with me and she's going off with Biff and my heart's broken. Pray that God will bring her back." And his friends think, "What in the world? You don't want her back, man. She's the Wicked Witch of the West." And they think, "Man, you're not thinking straight." Now see, he's so emotionally attached to that situation, he's not able to pray rightly. So when he bounces that off for two or three people, then there's safety in the way that the prayer is rendered to heaven, and we have a greater idea about what the will of God would be in that particular situation. When I was in Bible college, we used to have this tournament at my Bible college where they bring all these high school kids in at Thanksgiving time, get them involved in a basketball tournament, and promote the college to them. Well, I was always hanging out at the gym. I love college basketball. And one particular Thanksgiving, they didn't hire enough referees. I don't know why, but they didn't hire enough. Well, I was always hanging out at the gym, so they looked at me and said, "Hey, Jeff, how'd you like to ref a basketball game today?" I said, "Oh, I'd love to." Now, I don't know how I managed to do this, but by the time that game was over, I had both of those coaches ready to kill me. Now, I thought at least one of them would like me. I think one would be mad and the other one would like me. But both of them were ready to hang me up at high noon. I went to the head of the basketball department there and I said, "Lefty, I don't understand it." I said, "Was I that bad?" And he said, "Jeff, you were pitiful." And I remember saying to him, "Lefty, I don't understand it. I'm such a good referee from the bleachers." And he said this. Now listen to this statement. He said, "Jeff, the closer you get to a situation, the harder it is to be objective." See, many times we're so close to a situation, we can't pray rightly concerning that situation. And it's important for us to be able to share it with two or three people to kind of get a perspective on how we should be led in prayer. Let's go to a third point. We have seen the perpetuity of prayer and the partners of prayer. Let's notice finally tonight the privacy of prayer in verse 35. The privacy of prayer. Even after you've shared your prayer request with people, sometimes people just won't get it. You'll still be in isolation. No one completely understands what you're going through. There are some trials you have to walk through alone. You might even tell your closest friend on the face of the earth, and he doesn't get it. I mean, you could go to somebody and pour your heart out. I mean, you could be a slobbering mess, and they'll just look at you and go, "That's nice." They don't get it. I remember when my wife Karen and I first started dating, I fell in love with her very rapidly. Oh, I was madly in love. And Karen, she didn't see the light till later. And I remember after I took her home for spring break and she met my parents and everything, I remember saying to her, Karen, I just the way you fit in with the family and everything, I said, man, I feel like you're the girl I'd like to spend the rest of my life with. And she looked back at me and she said, thank you, that's nice. I'm thinking, now wait a minute here. I have just given you my soul. I have just poured out my heart and you're saying, that's nice. Sometimes we pour out our soul to our friends and they just kind of look back and say, hey, that's nice. They can't fully sympathize. They don't get it. I'm going to make a powerful statement tonight, and I hope you understand it. The closer you get to God, the more lonely your life may become. Just as a mountain peak stands out in grandeur, it also stands out in solitude. And sometimes the higher you and I rise in our walk with God, the more lonely and isolated, humanly speaking, our lives will become. Let me just put it out here where the rubber meets the road. Some of you were raised in an independent, fundamental, Bible-even, sin-shunning, devil-thumping, preaching the book, the blood, and the blessed hope Baptist home. You were raised in a home that your parents limited your television viewing to reruns of the Andy Griffith Show and Little House on the Prairie, and there were some Little Houses on the Prairie you couldn't watch. You left that environment to come to a Bible college. I mean, you went to the barber shop every 2 weeks just for something to do. You were the patron saint of culottes. And then you come to a Bible college, and you're expecting everybody to be raised exactly the way you were raised. And all of a sudden, your roommates may be talking about the latest blood and guts video game that's just been bought, or a movie that they saw while they're on break, and they look at you and they say to you, what do you think about it? And you say, I don't know, I've never seen it. How about that Charles Ingalls, huh? Now get it. You're not being obnoxious. You're not being pharisaical. You just can't enter into that world. You've never been a part of it. Your parents have raised you, rightfully so, in a very pristine environment. You don't enter into that world. You don't know anything about it. Now, when you look at them and say, how about that Charles Ingalls? They're taking five steps back. They don't get you, and you don't get them. And the closer and more sheltered your life has been in personal holiness, the more you find out you don't fit in, even in some environments that are supposed to be absolutely fundamental. Now, if those type of situations hit us in our personal life, think of how much more those situations must have hit the God-man who was absolutely perfect. There were some things that were going on in his life and his personal devotion with God that everybody around him did not get. You know, I think that's why some of us don't want that intimacy with God. It's too lonely, humanly speaking. A little while back, I spoke at a seminary, another seminary not here. The president and I were sitting out at lunch, and he said to me that he spoke at a high school graduation several weeks ago, and he said that when he spoke at that graduation, every student, it was a big Christian school, every student that came across that platform to receive their diploma, not one of them was going to a Bible college. Every one of them was going to a state school. And he said to me, where am I failing as a college and seminary president? And I looked back across the table from him. I said, I don't think you're failing. I said, I think the failure's existing many years prior to that, where parents have not put their kids in a place where they can hear the still small voice of God speak. We don't have many Hannahs these days who are raising their kids in the quietness and solitude of the temple where the voice of God can be heard. I submit to you that many of us are not practicing spiritual disciplines in our life, and we don't want the discipline of prayer and solitude going on Because if we practice that, we're just not going to fit in the world that exists around us. But when we think that way, we don't understand the value of being in the presence of God. Let me illustrate. When I was in school, my best friend

0: seen in my life. I'd never met her before. If I'd have met her before, I would have remembered. She was playing volleyball in the middle of summer school. I rotated into that volleyball game. When she rotated out, I rotated out. I followed her back to the dormitory and asked her if she would go out with me. She said that she would. We began to date. Over a period of time, God knit our hearts together, and I ended up marrying her. Now, let me tell you something. When Karen and I started hanging out, I didn't go to church with Dan anymore. I didn't eat lunch with Dan anymore. We didn't go to ball games. I did things that I didn't even like to do because I could do them with Karen. I mean, she and I are so opposite. I want to, you know, I like to watch ESPN. I like SportsCenter. You know, she likes to take nature walks. That is not me. She is a nutritionist. I'm the patron saint of fast food. So we were opposites in a lot of ways. But you know, I would take a nature walk and eat at a vegetarian restaurant if I could do it with her. Now, if someone would come up to me and said, "What's up with you? Don't you like Dan anymore?" Dan is still a friend. And I mean, Dan was in our wedding, and Dan, it was still a very close companion of mine. But the love I had for Dan was nothing like the love I had for Karen. You know what? Some of us have never had that kind of love for God. We have never been so infatuated with the presence of God that we would be willing to tell somebody else to take a hike, even if they're our closest friend, for the privilege of being in God's company. But that's exactly where you and I need to be in our Christian life, to value 5 minutes with God to be of more value than 2 hours with our closest human friend. I'm telling you that you and I need to get back to the place in our life where we're practicing prayer. We're practicing it with perpetuity. We're practicing it with partners. We're practicing it in private. Prayer is what we're up to. It's what we're about. We will not go a day without spending time in the throne room with God. I got news for you. When Karen conquered my heart, where Karen was, I was. She came out of class, boom, I was there to carry her books. She came home from work, roses were sitting there. Write this down, girls, this is good stuff. Roses, you know, would be sitting on the table. She wanted chocolate, it was there. I mean, her wish was my command. Why? The value of being in her presence. I still feel the same way today. I submit to you that you and I need to feel that God's presence is worthy of our participation. We need to hang out with God every day and let Him get to know our heart. Years ago, there was this old man who was driving his jalopy down the street, and over, way against the window on the other side of the jalopy, was his wife. And she looked over at him and she said, "Wilbur," she said, "you remember when we used to sit real close together in the car?" He looked over at her and he said, "I haven't moved." If you or God aren't as close as you used to be, who moved? Let's get back to the throne room. Let's get back to an evaluated practice of prayer.
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2: When most people think of the Old Testament tabernacle, they picture an ancient tent, distant and unfamiliar, something that feels far removed from everyday life. But what if that sacred structure was actually designed by God to point us directly to everything we have in Jesus Christ? In this study, Fully Furnished, Finding All You Need in Christ, Scott invites us to step inside the tabernacle and discover that every detail, from the altar to the mercy seat, was a divine preview of the Savior to come. Let's join Scott now.
3: I love to study the Old Testament alongside the New Testament because they're parallel tracks that both lead us to the Lord Jesus Christ. It opens all of Scripture to you. Now, we've been living in the Old Testament, haven't we? We've been parked for a few days.

0: Days in Exodus chapter 30, looking at this altar of prayer. But permit me to take you today to the book of Hebrews. I've quoted from Hebrews a few times in this study, but let me give you two verses today that I think will help you as we conclude this part of our study on the altar of prayer. Remember, we're seeing Christ in every piece of the furniture. We're fully furnished. We find all that we need in Jesus. We have talked about the placement of that altar. It was central, the focal point, leading to the Holy of Holies. We've discussed the provision of that altar, blood and incense. We've talked about the protection of that altar, the horns of the altar. And in our last study, we talked about the preparation for the altar, how to approach God. But let's conclude today with what is, I think, most important. Not last, because it's least, but last for emphasis. Can I talk to you about the person of that altar today? Because our altar of prayer is Jesus. Remember where it was placed? Right at the veil that entered into the holy place. When Jesus died, not only the veil of the temple rent in two, but the veil of his flesh, the Bible says, was torn. Christ was broken for us, and he made a way of prayer for us. You see, the altar of incense just led naturally to the mercy seat, naturally in to the holiest of all. And like all the pieces, this altar of prayer points us to a person. Here's the person. It's Jesus, Christ, our great intercessor. Here are our verses. Hebrews chapter 7, verse number 25. Wherefore, he is able also to save them to the uttermost that come unto God by him, seeing he ever liveth to make intercession for them. You've heard of intercessory prayer, praying for others. Let me tell you who the great intercessor is. Jesus Christ is our great intercessor. He lived interceding. Read the gospel records. Look at all the times that he prayed for his disciples. John chapter 17 is the great high priestly prayer of the Lord Jesus. When I get discouraged, I read John 17. I read it to myself. I read it out loud. Sometimes I read it on my knees. It does my heart good. And I come down to that verse where it says, neither pray I for these alone, but for them also which shall believe on me through their word. That's me. Do you realize that before Jesus ever even went to the cross, he was praying for you? He was praying for all who would become his disciples in John chapter number 17. He lived interceding. Then he died interceding. Isaiah 53 says that on that cross, he made intercession for the transgressors. Can you hear him cry from the cross, Father, forgive them, for they know not what they do. By the way, the tense of that verb is in the continuing action. It was as if he prayed it not once, but over and over. Father, forgive them. Father, forgive them. Father, forgive them. Father, forgive them. Can you hear Jesus praying for you from the cross? Praise God that Jesus went to that altar for us, and he made intercession for us. He prayed in the Garden of Gethsemane, and he prayed on Golgotha. He prayed. He prayed blessing over his people before he ascended back into heaven, and here's the good news. He's still doing it. At this moment, Jesus Christ, who lived praying, who died praying, who ascended praying, is still praying for every one of us. He ever liveth making intercession for us. Think about this. The last time the disciples saw Jesus physically, he had his hands raised blessing them. You know who did that? The high priest did that. He would raise his hands and pray a blessing over the people. Jesus ascends back up into the clouds with his hands raised in blessing. Friends, I want to tell you, I believe his hands are still raised in blessing. Christ is praying for his people. Now, that's Hebrews 7:25. Come over a couple chapters, and let me give you the second verse, Hebrews chapter 9, verse number 24. Because this connects us, you see, to the Old Testament tabernacle and to the holy place. Hebrews 9:24, for Christ is not entered into the holy places made with hands, which are the figures of the true, but into heaven itself, here it is, now to appear in the presence of God for us. Did you know I've got an inside man? That's right. I've got an inside man. You've got an inside man. Christ right now is in the presence of God praying for us. That ought to put some fresh courage in your day, friend. Robert Murray McShane rather said, if I could hear Jesus praying for me in the next room, I would not fear 1,000 enemies. Then he stopped and said, but the distance makes no difference. He is praying for me. Think about this. Christ is praying for your family today. Christ is praying for your children today. Christ is praying for you today. The altar of incense brings us to the intercessory work of the Lord Jesus Christ. I thought of it this way. The brazen altar brings us to the cross, but the altar of incense brings us to the throne. First, you've got to come to the cross and know Christ, but once you've come to the cross, Jesus takes you with a nail-pierced hand and leads you to the throne. Aren't you glad that not only is Christ interceding for us right now, but we can join Jesus at the throne of grace? We can join him in prayer? See, I'm convinced that this intercessory prayer, this altar of incense, is a picture to us of Christ our intercessor, but it is also a great assignment for us, a great privilege for us to join him there at the altar. Every morning, every evening, at all times, perpetually in prayer. I had a teacher and a friend years ago who was fond of saying that when you come to prayer and you say, Father, you actually are simply joining a prayer meeting that is already in progress. Isn't that beautiful? At this moment around the throne, God the Father, God the Son, and God the Holy Spirit are having a conversation about you and about all that's on your heart and mind and all the will of God. And when we come to prayer, we just get in on that. We don't make it happen. We simply begin to agree with God in prayer. And I believe the highest level of prayer, or perhaps we should say the deepest level of prayer, is intercessory prayer, because that's the kind of praying that Jesus is doing at this moment. A friend, don't be selfish in your prayers. When you come to the altar of prayer, don't just come for you, come for others. Intercessory prayer is amazing because when we begin to intercede, God works on both ends. He works on us and he works on them. One of God's great missionaries, Henry Martin, said he found the cure for backsliding was intercessory prayer. Because when he began to pray for the spiritual realities in the lives of others, he said God always used that to melt his own heart. Would you join Jesus at the throne of grace with me right now? Father, in the name of the Lord Jesus and by your sweet Holy Spirit, we come to the throne. We come to the altar. We give you glory and praise for the opportunity. We pray we shall never get over the privilege that is ours. Make us people of prayer today. Make us intercessors. Thank you, Lord Jesus, for praying for us and with us. And we give you glory. In Christ's name, amen.
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1: Welcome to The Word for Life, a daily study of Scripture with John Lanz, Senior Pastor of Bethel Baptist Church in Indianapolis, Indiana. Confidence changes everything. When confidence is weak, uncertainty grows. Decisions become difficult. Worship becomes hesitant. Peace becomes harder to find. But when confidence is rooted in God's Word, something changes inside a person. In today's message, we come to Abraham's response after God reaffirmed his promise. What follows is not fear, striving, or confusion. It is worship, confidence, and rest. And that response teaches us how to live when God reminds us that his promises are still true. Now with today's message, here's Pastor John from the pulpit of Bethel Baptist.
2: The Bible says he moved to the plain of Mamre, which is in Hebron. That word Hebron is an interesting word. It comes from the Hebrew word habar, which means to join, to unite, to bind together. You could put it this way, that little place called Hebron was the place of fellowship and communion. He wasn't just moving geographically, he was positioning himself spiritually. He was closer to God in communion. He was closer to God in fellowship. He moved to Hebron, not as just a location, but in fellowship with God. If you know anything about studying the Bible, Hebron is mentioned over and over again in the New Testament. Let me just give you a few of these things. Write them down. Study it when you get home. But number one, obviously, Hebron is the place of ongoing fellowship with God. This is not the only time Hebron is mentioned. In fact, the Bible shows us that the Lord appears to Abram numerous times while he's in Hebron. Chapter 18, verse number 1, the Lord appeared unto him in the plains of Mamre. It's not a one-time event. There's a repeated interaction with God. And then it's not only the ongoing fellowship with God. Hebron was the place in Genesis chapter 18 where Abram is interceding on behalf of Lot and Sodom. If you just find 50 righteous, if you just find 40 righteous, and he keeps going and he keeps going, it's the place where a friend of God is interceding for the family who placed themselves in the crosshairs of destruction. Hebron was the place where the promise was secured. You see, Hebron is the burial place of Sarah. Machpelah, that tomb that was purchased, was there in the field of Machpelah, which is in the plain of Mamre, the same as Hebron. It is there that the only piece of land that Abraham ever owned was a burial plot. And it was the down payment of the promise that God had given to the people that would come in future generations. Hebron was also the place of inheritance. Write in your notes, Joshua chapter 14, verses 13 through 14. Centuries later, after Abraham, the Bible says that Hebron is given to Caleb, one of the spies that went in and spied the land. And the Bible says in verse 13 of Joshua 14, Hebron therefore became the inheritance of Caleb because that he fully followed the Lord, because of his wholehearted devotion, because of his faithfulness to the Lord, because he was willing to come back and say, I'm not worried about the giants and I'm not worried about all of the enemy that is there. Our God is bigger. God rewarded him with this special place of fellowship and communion. He rewarded him with Hebron. And here's another interesting aspect. Hebron was the place of leadership and stability. 2 Samuel chapter 2, verses 1 through 4, when Samuel comes to the house of Jesse and he's looking for the next king, and they go through all of those sons, and finally David is brought before him. It is there in Hebron that he's anointed to be the king over Israel. Hebron is the place of established leadership. It's the place that represents stability after uncertainty. And Abraham began it all when he simply said, you go one way, Lot, and I'll go the other. I'm trusting God. And when he trusted God, God brought him to Hebron, the place where faith settled into fellowship, where the visible expression of his life and faith was an inner confidence of who God is. You see, when your confidence is strong, worship isn't forced. You can't help but build an altar and worship the Lord. I hear people say, well, I just got to get my worship on. Now, wait a minute. You don't get your worship on. We have a skewed misunderstanding of what worship is. Worship is not getting up, waving your hands around, screaming loudly, making a scene of yourself. If you're truly in the presence of the Lord, you'll fall flat on your face and say with Isaiah, "Woe is me, I am an unclean man." That's where Abraham is. It's natural. And he comes to this place in humility and says, "God, you brought me thus far and you're going to take me the rest of the way. I can't help but worship in confidence. I don't understand what you're doing. The world says I'm losing, that Lot is gaining, but I'm trusting you. My confidence is in you." And he comes and he worships. And there's times we just don't feel like worshiping, and I understand that. But understand, worship is not emotion. We don't worship God in emotion. We worship God in faith. And sometimes our faith is greater than the emotion that is in our heart. We just say, "God, we know who you are." Well, let me give you that third thought and I'm finished. Not only that confidence was able to produce worship, but secondly, that confidence was producing rest. Look again at verse number 18. He says in verse number 18, that he went and he came and he dwelt. Circle that in your Bible, the word dwelt. He dwelt in the plain of Mamre. The Bible says he dwelt there. Now that matters, because you put that in contrast to Lot, where the Bible says that he pitched his tent towards Sodom. There's a word play. That word pitched gives the idea that he's not really putting down heavy stakes, because he's going to move pretty soon and he's going to move closer to Sodom. He's going to get closer to the city that will ultimately be destroyed. But here, the Bible says Abraham, he dwelt. There's a sense of stability. Yes, he's a pilgrim and yes, he's living in tents, but he's not going to leave the plain of Mamre. He's not going to leave Hebron. He's staying. This is not Abraham wandering uncertainly. He's resting confidently. So pick it up, verse 18. The Bible says, when the decision is made, they'll separate. Abram removed his tent. He left the place where they were together. And the Bible says that Lot went to the east and Abraham went to the west. And he came to the plain of Mamre, which is in Hebron. And there, before he even pitched the tent, he built the altar to the Lord. He moves with purpose and he doesn't react, he doesn't scramble, he just responds. And he places that altar in dedication. "Lord, you've brought me to the place of communion. I'm going to worship you and I'm going to rest in you." I would say that Abraham was probably pretty tired of having to have Lot and all that crew around. A lot of us have had family in our houses for the holidays, and don't we love it when family comes? Say amen. But don't we love it when they leave? Say amen. They're just stepping on top of one another and they're always getting in various schedules and times. And we love them and we're grateful they're there. But there's just something about the rest that comes after the separation we enjoy. There we are. We find Abraham, who loved his nephew. But God brought him to a place of rest and took him to that new place. And Abraham said, "I'm just going to stay right here." Lot kept pitching his tent towards Sodom. Why? Because Abraham was secure in God's word. He anchored his faith in God's word. Let me give you this verse, Isaiah 26, verse number 3. "Thou wilt keep him in perfect peace whose mind is stayed on thee, because he trusteth in thee." You see, peace is not found in having control of the situation. Peace is found in trusting the God who's over the situation. Keeping your peace in him, trusting in him. An altar isn't just where you meet with God. This altar that we find here is a place where he ultimately releases control to God. "God, it's not mine, it's yours. You've brought me here. I'm trusting you with it. I'm willing to live in a tent in Mamre while he goes and lives in the well-watered plains over towards Jordan." God says, "You're going to have far more and greater blessing. I'm going to appear to you. We're going to commune together. And the promise is going to be expanded. You'll see your generations of families greater than the dust of the earth." A few weeks ago, I was talking to a friend. He was telling me about something he had gone through recently, and it kind of scared me when he was telling me what he went through. He had his identity stolen. I don't know if there's anyone here who's ever had that, but his identity was fully stolen. He was fortunate enough to have one of those protection services, something like LifeLock or one of those or something that he had through his bank. And he was immediately alerted that someone had stolen his identity and was beginning to rack up debt, substantial amounts of debt. So had actually placed a home equity loan against the value of his fully paid off house. And that was how they began to realize what was going on. They'd gotten his accounts that he had at various banks, and then they had gained access to the funds. They basically were raiding everything that he had. He said immediately it felt as if everything in life was uncertain. He could no longer use his credit card because his credit had been affected. He didn't do what we would normally do with our debit card or our credit card, just swipe it and move on. No, he had to pay cash for everything. His reputation was questioned at the bank and his financial standing was shaken. But the problem and the truth was, he hadn't done anything wrong. This is a man who's a businessman who's worth quite a bit. This is a man who has worked hard to accumulate what he had. He has done everything right. I used to say he squeezed every nickel to the buffalo sit down. He was that tight. But in just a moment, his identity was pulled out from underneath him. He started making those calls to LifeLock and to the bank and to the agencies. And they did what they were supposed to do. You see, when he called the banks and he called LifeLock and he called all the credit agencies, they didn't give him a new identity. They just reaffirmed the one that he already had. They have verified his name on record. They confirmed his accounts. They restored what was already his. They didn't create anything new. They just clarified and restored. That's what God is doing here in Genesis chapter 13 for Abraham. He's not giving him a new promise. He's just reaffirming what is already true. And maybe that's where you are tonight. You're not here tonight and you're lost. You know Jesus as your Savior, but you're certainly unsettled in your heart. It's not because you don't have a relationship with God, but you don't have confidence in God. It's not that you don't know what God has said. You've been raised in church. You've sat through Sunday school. You've been through preaching services. You've learned all that you can, but fear has crept in, and perhaps failure has lowered your self-esteem to trust that God could ever use you again. Life has pressed in, and what once was clear now feels uncertain. And you say, oh, if I could just get something new from God. No, you don't need something new from God. You just need God to remind you of what he's already said and what he's going to do. You come and you build an altar of reaffirmation. You come back to God and you go to him and say, Lord, just restore my confidence in you. Let me hear your word. Let my faith grow. Let my confidence be fully in you. So tonight, if you feel like you've lost your confidence in who you are in Christ, maybe you need to clear some relationships out, have some separation occur, so you can hear the voice of God and be reaffirmed, and then build that altar and visit it often and recognize God is faithful and will meet your needs.
1: As we close today, remember that communion with God is not reserved for special moments. It is meant to be part of everyday life. In the middle of busy schedules, responsibilities, and distractions, God still invites us to meet with him. Like Abraham, we all need places and times where we intentionally slow down, listen, pray, and draw near to the Lord. And when we drift, as we sometimes do, the answer is not to give up, it is to return. God is always ready to restore fellowship with those who come back to him. Maybe today is an opportunity to pause and make space for God again. 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

0: This is Rejoice Pulpit. And now, a sermon from a past chapel at Pensacola Christian College.
1: It was over 70 years ago. In fact, it was October 28th, 1949, that a young Christian college student, much like you, wrote in his journal these words that have now become very famous. He wrote, and you can see a photo of his journal. He said, "He is no fool who gives what he cannot keep to gain that which he cannot lose." And 7 years later, Jim Elliot, this young college student, along with four of his friends, would be given the opportunity by God to embody the truth of that journal entry. Many people viewed this incident, of course, the fact that they were killed as they were attempting to reach a remote tribe with the gospel. Many people looked at that as a senseless tragedy or a sad waste of five young, promising lives. But the reality is that Christ was honored by their devotion to him. Christ was pleased with their commitment to him. Maybe Christ even stood to welcome these five, as we see him doing for Stephen in Acts chapter 7. But this was the testimony of a young man who, like Mary, was fully devoted to Christ and gladly gave his all to him. God wants each of us, he wants all of us to live with true devotion to Christ. That's what he calls us to. And what does that true devotion to Christ look like? Well, we're given a glimpse of that here in Matthew 26. And we see that if we're truly devoted to Christ, then we will gladly give our all to him. As we look at this passage, I want us to first notice the story here and give our attention to that. And then we'll pause and consider the significance of it to each of our hearts. This story moves through five phases. Notice, first of all, the setting that's found here. The setting is found in verse 6. If you look back at it, it says, "Now when Jesus was in Bethany, in the house of Simon the leper." So this first phase is this setting. We're told about a city. Now we find ourselves, we're told, in Bethany. This was a small town, just a little village, just a couple miles outside of Jerusalem. It's very likely many think that these events took place on Saturday night, just before what we refer to as Palm Sunday. So with this setting, we're told about the city. We're also told about the host. It says that it was in the house of Simon the leper. It's interesting that he has this name, Simon the leper. Most likely Jesus had healed him of his leprosy. We know for sure he didn't have it anymore because all these people would not be there in his house if he did. It's a little bit maybe like Rahab the harlot. We've studied her life. We know that God in his mercy saved her and changed her, but in the New Testament, she's still called Rahab the harlot. So we're told about this city, this host, and then the attendees. Who all is at this party, this dinner party? Well, we're told Simon is here, but we're also told that Lazarus is here. So think about it. Not only is there someone here who had been healed of leprosy by Jesus, but there's also someone here, Lazarus, who has been raised from the dead by Jesus. We're told in John's account that he's reclining at the table with Jesus. So at this party is what amounts to a who's who of people that had been healed by Jesus Christ. In fact, we're told that some people came to this meal not to see Jesus, but to see Lazarus, who'd been raised from the dead. John 12:9 says, "And they came not for Jesus' sake only, but that they might see Lazarus also, whom he had raised from the dead." They'd all heard about this. They wanted to see him. Is he really alive? What's going on? What is someone who comes back from the dead look like? And Lazarus' testimony, of course, bothered the Jewish leaders greatly because there were many people who were coming to put their faith in Jesus as the Christ through his testimony. So who else is on the list that's here? Well, Martha's here. And we're told again in John's accounts, the longest account, we're told that she's serving. That might sound familiar to you when you've studied Martha's life. And we should note that while she's serving, Mary will come and anoint Jesus. And there are present some that complain about what Mary does. But it's interesting, we don't hear a word of complaint from Martha. I think that's a good sign that Martha is at least trying to learn what Jesus had taught her at an earlier meal that was at their home. So who else is there? Well, we mentioned Mary. She's there, the sister of Martha and Lazarus. And then the 12 are also here at this meal. So we see, first of all, the setting. Notice what happens next and that is the anointing. Look at verse 7. So there came unto him a woman having an alabaster box of very precious ointment, and poured it on his head as he sat at meat. So notice first what was used for this anointing. Mary anointed the Lord, and we know from other passages this is Mary. She anointed the Lord with spikenard. Now this is something we're probably not familiar with. It's not something I'm familiar with, but it's a fragrant ointment that was produced from a plant in India. It's only mentioned in Scripture here in this scene, and then three times in the Old Testament book of the Song of Solomon. They imported it from India. It would generally come sealed up in an alabaster container that would protect the perfume, the fragrance of it. And then when you had some very special guests come over, you would break it open and anoint them and honor them. Alabaster was a marble-type substance. It was basically white. Different impurities would be found in it and could give it a variety of shades. We're told that she had a pound of ointment of spikenard. This is a Roman pound, probably about 12 ounces. But both Mark and John tell us that this could have been sold for 300 denarii. Now that's a staggering amount. One denarius was a standard day's wage for a laborer. So when you take into account Sabbaths, other feast days, this substance was worth more than what an average worker would earn in a year. Now that varies from time period and from even varies regionally, but we're talking here in our day about the equivalent of tens of thousands of dollars is the value of this. When you try to imagine a perfume that costs this much, I've been told that there is a perfume that was called Clive Christian's Imperial Majesty, and it was the most expensive perfume in the world. There were just 5 bottles of it made. Each one had 16.9 ounces. Each bottle came with an 18-karat gold collar, a 5-karat diamond, and of course, each one sold for $215,000. So we look at her anointing and what she used. Notice how it was done. Now, Matthew and Mark tells us that she poured the fragrant oil, this expensive perfume, on Jesus' head. John says that she anointed Jesus' feet, even wiped his feet with her hair. Clearly, these accounts complement each other. She anointed both his head and his feet. I'm not exactly sure how it happened. Maybe she broke it open and started with some hesitation, anointing his feet. And then when she saw that this honored him, she was encouraged and emboldened and poured it on his head also. It might have worked the other way too. Maybe she started with anointing his head. After all, Psalm 23 talks about, "Thou anointest my head with oil." So maybe she started there, and then when the criticism came, she backed off and just anointed his feet. Well, either way it happened, we don't want to get distracted by that. But John gives us some detail about how this worked, and when this was broken open, this pleasant fragrance filled the home. So those who were there in attendance that we listed, and others probably, were not only seeing what was happening, but they were smelling what was occurring. And this leads from the setting and the anointing, this leads to the third phase, the murmuring. We hear this murmuring from two specific directions. First of all, we're told about the disciples. And the disciples say that they're concerned for the poor. Look at verse 8 of Matthew 26. But when his disciples saw it, they had indignation, saying, "To what purpose is this waste? For this ointment might have been sold for much and given to the poor." So the disciples become angry, saying, what's the reason for this waste? This is something we could have taken, sold, and given the proceeds to the poor, to those in need. It does seem there was a custom that they had of giving to the poor at the Passover. That's a good custom. That's probably what they specifically had in mind with this idea as the Passover quickly was approaching. Probably we can give the disciples overall the benefit of the doubt here and say that they were genuinely concerned about the poor. And there's good reason for that. Jesus had taught them to do that. He'd modeled it himself. They heard it in his messages, his sermons. The Bible tells us that they murmured against her in Mark 14. They criticized her. They spoke harshly of her and even to her. They scolded her like she was some little disobedient girl. It seems especially odd to me, considering the fact that these disciples who are murmuring, who are complaining, who are indignant, they're the ones who had benefited more than one time from the generosity of Mary and her family. Maybe they were motivated somewhat by a guilty conscience as they compared their stingy hearts with Mary's open devotion to Jesus. So there's the disciples, they're concerned for the poor. But then there's also one specifically mentioned, and that is Judas. And he's concerned for his own pocket. In John's gospel, he singles out Judas as the one who gave his opinion, who offered his opinion of what was happening. It may be that Judas was the one who spoke first, or the one who spoke the loudest, or the one who spoke with the most passion. And then all the other disciples joined in, saying, "That's a good point." But we're not left wondering about Judas's motives. God reveals them to us in John's gospel, the latest written one. John chapter 12, verse 6 says, "This he said, not that he cared for the poor, but because he was a thief and had the bag and bare what was put therein." In other words, Judas, he was the treasurer and he was a thief. A very bad combination, by the way. He would steal from what went into his money bag. So he had this covetous heart and he tried to veil it beneath this cloak of concern for the poor. But other accounts suggest it. John is explicit, but other accounts suggest that that was his motivation. Both Matthew and Mark's account, what follows this event, look at it. Matthew 26, look at the verse right after this, verse 14. "Then one of the 12, called Judas Iscariot, went unto the chief priests and said unto them, 'What will you give me? And I will deliver him unto you.' And they covenanted with him for 30 pieces of silver." So there's his covetous heart on full display. What a contrast we see in this. Mary is generous, and Judas is greedy. Mary is this extravagant worshiper. Judas is this selfish murmurer. This story continues, and we note next the defending. Number four, the defending. Look in your passage, look at chapter 26, verse 10 of Matthew. "When Jesus understood it, he said unto them, 'Why trouble ye the woman? For she hath wrought a good work upon me.'" So in Jesus' defense of her, there's first a command. Then he offers a clarification. The command is simply, stop bothering this devoted disciple. This is the first thing he does. He says, leave her alone, stop bothering her. He leaves no question about who has done what is best here. Notice the disciples get his rebuke, but she receives his praise. And then he offers this clarification. Look at verse 11 as the story continues. "For ye have the poor always with you, but me ye have not always. For in that she hath poured this ointment on my body, she did it for my burial." So his command is, stop bothering her. The clarification is, she's seized this opportunity. Jesus points out, there'll be many other opportunities to give to the poor. And the idea is that they should take advantage of those opportunities. In Christ's response, he quotes from the first half of Deuteronomy 15, verse 11. It says, "Therefore the poor shall never cease out of the land." But listen to the rest of that verse. "Therefore I command thee, saying, thou shalt open thine hand wide unto thy brother, to thy poor and to thy needy in thy land." So some criticize Jesus, saying he's being unfeeling toward the poor, but of course he isn't. He's not quoting from the first part of that verse in Deuteronomy, hoping that they'll ignore the second part of it. His people ought to be characterized, we ought to be characterized by generosity to those in need. Jesus is not saying poverty is inevitable, so don't worry about it. He's not saying don't try to help the poor, don't try to change economic policies that lead to poverty. By no means is Jesus doing that. He's not making light of poverty or the difficulties that come with it. But what he is saying is this, that he, Christ himself, takes priority even over good deeds that are done in his name, like helping the poor. See, this is a unique opportunity for Mary to honor Jesus in light of his upcoming death. And the good thing is she has seized this opportunity. She's not let it slip by. This was a once-in-a-lifetime opportunity for her, and Mary didn't miss it. Without fully realizing everything that was happening, she anticipated his quickly approaching death. It's probably true that she knows more than we usually give her credit for. Remember, she was one of the best listeners that Jesus had. We see that in Luke chapter 10. Jesus had talked about his death on many occasions, and though others missed it, I think Mary listened well, and she understood that Gethsemane and Golgotha were just around the corner. And notice then, as this story concludes, this final phase is the memorializing. Look at verse 13. Jesus says, "Verily I say unto you, wheresoever this gospel shall be preached in the whole world, there shall also this, that this woman hath done, be told for a memorial of her." Let's not miss how amazing this is, because it is. This is an event, a dinner party, a little get-together in a small town that happened 2,000 years ago. And here we are, 2 millennia later, and we're still talking about it. And it's being talked about in countless languages around the globe. This woman's act of devotion is so important, so exceptional to the Lord, that it's recorded in 3 of the 4 gospel records. Compare that with the fact that the birth of Jesus is only told with any detail in 2 of the Gospels, Matthew and Luke. This encourages us that God rewards those who honor Him. God delights in doing that. Criticized by almost everyone else who was there, Mary was put by them in this place of dishonor and embarrassment, until the one that she was most focused on and most concerned about spoke up and said, "Hey, I'll tell you what I think about Mary's act of devotion. Wherever my gospel goes, this story about her loving act is also going to go." I think of that and think about how Jesus, the God-man, always knew what to say. I can't think of a better way to silence her critics and to honor the one who'd given her all for Him. So this is a great story, but it's more than that. What would be the significance of this story? Some of these are obvious. This is a story that's well known. But let's reflect on the significance of the story by way of a few reminders. The first reminder is that Christ is honored by lavish extravagance for Him. This is something that happened recently, and I wish I always handled it this well. But we had a vacuum around our home. We've had it for a number of years. And it's had some problems over the years. I remember one time the cord frayed, and we got someone to repair that and replace that. And then more recently, I don't remember how long ago, I probably should. I'm saying several months ago probably, there's a piece on the front that broke, and it wouldn't stay together anymore. So, of course, we used duct tape to hold that on there. And somewhat recently, my wife came to me and said, "You know, I think we need to get a new vacuum." And that was an understatement, honestly. Of course we do. We should have already. So think about what would have been most honoring to my wife, provided that we could afford it and have a new vacuum and still eat. What would be most honoring to her? Probably not my saying, "Hey, I'll buy you a new roll of duct tape. How's that? We even get pink. It'll look nice." No. But I tried to act in a better way than that and said, "All right, let's look at it." And she had already done some shopping. She looked at some online, of course, had looked at some YouTube channels of people whose lives apparently are vacuums, and looked at their reviews and looked at Consumer Reports and other places, try to make a good choice here. And so she found something. She was looking at something on the less expensive side, looking for a good deal. I also encourage and say, "Hey, have you looked into," I'd looked at this before, but it decided against it. I said, "Have you looked at some kind of robo-vacuum?" And so I looked at some reviews on that for her and made some suggestions and ran those by her, and we ended up getting that. In fact, I was reminded of it this morning before I left the house, because I heard it say, "Your cleaning is starting," and here this thing came, and I had to watch out that I didn't trip on it. But that choice, of course, most honored her. Me giving time, thought, paying more than $4 for a new roll of duct tape, but giving the money for this vacuum. Now your resources and mine don't consist of a pound of spikenard in an alabaster box. That's not what I've been given. But what resources do we have? What are your gifts, your talents, your abilities, your interests, your opportunities? And here's the more important question. After you've identified those, are all of them fully at Christ's disposal? The greatest gifts, the greatest number of talents, of abilities, they count for nothing if they go unused. Are we pinching pennies when it comes to knowing Jesus? Are we a miser when it comes to serving Him? Or do we willingly, joyfully give Him our all? We should remember that what our friends or family might call a waste, Christ will look at and call worship. When we give it all to Him, we are showing that Christ is our true treasure. Not our valuable ointment, not our abilities, but Christ is our treasure. We're reminded of that. We're also reminded from this account, number two, that Christ is pleased by seizing opportunities for Him. Now think about the regrets Mary would have had if she had passed up this opportunity. You and I ought to understand something similar to that. We should understand that in heaven, we will never regret anything that we've given to Christ. Once in a while, we should project ourselves ahead 1,000 years, maybe 100,000 years. No amount of money, no expenditure of time, no giving of our resources for Christ will be looked back upon with regret. Missed opportunities may be our regrets. Hoarding and holding back, we might regret that. But we won't regret time we spent in Scripture or time invested in prayer or seizing those opportunities to reach someone for Jesus Christ or giving to a need in your church or helping a struggling brother or sister by giving them time or taking a moment to encourage someone in the Lord. Christ is pleased by this and Christ will honor this. When He sees a child give an extra dollar in the offering, instead of putting it in his candy fund, that honors Christ. So what is the Holy Spirit dealing with our hearts about? We ought to seize that opportunity and respond to Him about it. I remind you that you're living in the middle of a great opportunity right now. You're in close community with Christian friends. You receive frequent instruction from Scripture, the teaching and preaching of it. You're able now to focus on your field of study and prepare for it with a Christian foundation. What an opportunity you have. Are you seizing that for Christ? Are you making the most of it? I encourage you especially now, do that in the final weeks of this semester. There's a third reminder that I observe in this story. And that is that Christ deserves our greatest attention. Remember the contrast between what Judas and the disciples said about this event and what Jesus said about what Mary does? If we put ourselves for a moment in Mary's place, we realize that would be an intimidating place to be. After all, here are the 12, the disciples. They're going to sit on 12 thrones judging Israel. Their names are on the 12 foundations of the wall of the New Jerusalem, and they're leveling criticism at her. And it was led by Judas. He was respected enough by the rest to be elected as treasurer of their group. You know, if we're honest with ourselves, with each other, sometimes you and I give far too much weight to the opinions of others. Now, we don't want to be unteachable or arrogant. But sometimes what this person said about us or what this person posted about us can eat us up on the inside. Sometimes it can even be things that were said years ago by someone we loved. But this passage reminds us where our greatest attention should be. It should be on Christ. It should be on His evaluation of things. If you have put your faith in Christ, then He's spoken about you words like this: loved, forgiven, redeemed. Your commitment to follow Christ has most likely gained some criticism from people who don't share your faith. But listen to Jesus instead. Listen to His sure promises of reward and blessing. You and I must learn to give the greatest weight to what Jesus says, to His opinions. Notice a fourth reminder from this account. Number four, Christ specializes in lasting transformation. Think about it. Christ specializes in transforming people like Judas into people like Mary through his sacrificial death. I know for me, that gives me great hope and encouragement. It may be that you look at the story and identify more with Judas than with Mary. In your honest moments, you admit that your heart doesn't overflow with this kind of love for Christ. Sometimes we find our hearts corrupt and covetous. Sometimes we find that our estimation of situations is totally different from Christ, and the disciples got this so wrong. They got it so wrong when they jumped on Judas's bandwagon and jumped on Mary's case. And honestly, sometimes I do that too. Because the fact is, all of us, apart from the grace of God in Jesus, are stingy and selfish. But here's the good news. Through the power of the gospel, Christ can turn all of us into devoted and worshiping Marys. But remember, our hope is not in ourselves for that. It's in the good news. It's in the gospel. We experience its power first when we put our faith in Christ, but then we are transformed by it as we continue to think about the gospel and reflect on the truths of it. The Lord Jesus here is about to go to the cross and rise again 3 days later. He's about to do that so he can give us forgiveness of sins, so that he can give us new life. When we find ourselves identifying more with Judas and the disciples than we do with Mary, let's be pointed back to the cross, where Christ, yes, died to provide forgiveness, but also, in the words of Paul to Titus, Christ died to purify unto himself a peculiar people, zealous of good works. This is a great story with great significance to us. We've visited Simon's house. We've noticed that true devotion means giving our all for Christ. I wonder what the scenes from our lives reveal. Do they reveal this kind of devotion to our Lord? Or do people see a person clearly devoted to something or someone else? More importantly, what does Christ see when he looks at our lives? I've called this exceptional devotion because in a sense it is, but in another sense, it really is just our reasonable service, isn't it, in light of the mercies of God? Isaac Watts's hymn, "When I Survey the Wondrous Cross," concludes with a verse that Mary could have sung with all her heart. "Were the whole realm of nature mine, that were a present far too small. Love so amazing, so divine, demands my soul, my life, my all." And those words ought to express our heart.
0: This is Rejoice Pulpit. It's time for a message from the former pastor of Campus Church, Dennis McBride.
2: Thank you, man. Hebrews chapter 11. Hebrews chapter 11. I know who I'm talking to tonight. I'm talking to a bunch of people that until this morning hadn't been up before noon in 2 weeks. And this day already seems like it's a week long to you. Stay with me tonight. I hope to be a blessing. I would like to have something for you tonight that the Lord could use in your life. New Year's is a great time to make resolutions, most of which we never keep. So I've decided to make some resolutions that I can keep. I'm going to get older this year. I'm going to be tired a lot more, and I'm going to gain weight. Now, there's some resolutions I can keep this year. My wife just scratched one of those off the list, I'm sure. You figure out which one that is. Hebrews 11, 32. In Hebrews 11, the author is mentioned by name and very specifically some situations concerning several men and women that we consider great men and women of faith. And the names are like a Sunday school roll. Abel, Enoch, Noah, Abraham, Sarah, Jacob, Joseph, Isaac, Moses, Rahab. And we know these names, and we recognize these people, and we honor these people, and we know they are people that set an example for us that we would be extremely wise to follow. The author is also obviously a preacher. Read verse 32 with me, Hebrews 11. And what shall I more say, for the time would fail me? He's a preacher and he's got a clock on his podium. He had 7 points, he's got 4 of them in, and the time is gone. That's frustration. Preachers don't generally get fired for preaching short sermons, but they have been fired for preaching long sermons. He looks at his watch and realizes, I have 5 minutes left. I have time for a quick wrap-up, a short song, and a dismissal. I wish I had more time to tell you about some of these people, but I just don't. But he has much to say, and he wants to get it in.

others, but I just don't have the time. And why did he pick those out? Now, I know the Holy Spirit led in every word that was written on this page. But why those four? These four men are at a time in the period in Judges that the Word of God says every man did that which was right in his own eyes. But these four men did something. Gideon defeated the Midianites. Barak defeated the Canaanites. Samson defeated the Philistines. And Jephthah defeated the Ammonites. Now, the interesting thing about that is these four men are mentioned here in the New Testament and only here in the New Testament. And the fact that they're mentioned there in only one spot ought to perk us up a little bit and help us to realize there must be something important here the Holy Spirit wanted to tell us, or he wouldn't have run the names of those men through that author's mind and had him pin those names down on that page. They all had significant character flaws. I want to talk to you tonight about four cracked pots. These men are flesh and blood. These men are men whom God chose to honor in spite of their flaws. Their faith is like our faith. It's often mingled with fear. It's often soiled by unbelief. It's often spotted with compromise. It's often troubled by human reasoning. And I am thrilled tonight, and I'm encouraged tonight, that their name is listed, because they are so much like us. And if God honored these men with the troubled faith and the character flaws they had, then surely there's an opportunity for us to do something great for God with all the flaws that we have. God honored them, and hang on to this word, anyway. Let's look at them. Go to Judges chapter 6 with me, and we'll spend the rest of the evening in Judges. In Judges chapter 6, we find Gideon. Gideon is extremely fearful. He's threshing wheat behind the wine press because the Midianites come every single year at harvest and steal the harvest. And he's trying to hide the harvest away from them. He's not a man of valor. He's not a man of military. He's not a man who bears a sword. He's a man with a threshing tool in his hand, hiding from the enemy. And look, if you would, at what the Lord had to say to him. Look at verse 12. The angel of the Lord appeared unto him and said unto him, "The Lord is with thee, thou mighty man of valor." Now that tells me that God doesn't tell angels everything. God told that angel, go down there and talk to that man and say this to him. Because if God had been completely honest with that angel, the angel probably would not have said that. Thou mighty man of valor. Look at verse 14. And the Lord looked upon him and said, go in this thy might, and thou shalt save Israel from the hand of the Midianites. Have not I sent thee? I'm here on behalf of the Lord telling you, you're a mighty man of valor. God's going to send you. He's going to go with you. And you're going to save Israel from the Midianites. It's just going to be a wonderful, wonderful thing. But if you'll read the rest of the narrative, the conversation goes back and forth. And Gideon says, basically, me? He says, yes, you. Well, how's this going to happen? God's going to be with you and you're going to save them. And the conversation is almost humorous because Gideon just doesn't quite understand that he's been chosen. And he's not convinced that he's the man for the job. Now the stage is set for a clash with the Midianites. And God does indeed bless Gideon. But Gideon asked for a sign. Now, you have to understand something about a sign. The Lord rebuked his generation and said, you are an evil generation. You constantly look for a sign. Having to have a sign is often a clear indication that the faith is not very strong. Now, there's some interesting things here that I want you to see. Look at verse 36.
Gideon said unto God, if thou wilt save Israel,

0: by mine hand, as thou hast said, and we go into the fleece situation. I'm going to put a fleece out, make the fleece wet in the dry ground. I'm going to put the fleece out again, make the ground wet and the fleece dry. And he goes back and forth with that. But I want you to notice that he asked God to do that after verse 22. Look at verse 22. And when Gideon perceived that he was an angel of the Lord, Gideon said, "Alas, O Lord God, for because I have seen an angel of the Lord face to face," and he thought he was going to die. Now he's already admitted, "I know you're of the Lord. I know you're an angel of the Lord. I know what you're telling me is directly from God," and that's in verse 22. But over in verse 36, he says, "I need more info. I need more before I can do this." His faith was just weak. Now, I'm not fussing at Gideon. I've been exactly where Gideon is, where it's clear and God is led and his voice is known, and he spoke to you through his word and he spoke to you through the Holy Spirit, and you still said, "Okay, but if this happens, then..." And we've all been exactly where Gideon is. He was weak, he was scared, to a large extent he was faithless. He did not believe that God would use him. He did not believe that a great delivery and a great victory was at hand. But once his faith replaced his fear, a great victory was in the offering. Fear is based on our ability. And we look at Gideon and say, "Well, why would Gideon do that?" He recognizes he's of the Lord and it's of God. He's even afraid he's going to die because he has seen the angel of the Lord. And then later ask him to do one more thing just to convince him that this is good. I'll tell you why he did that. Because he was leaning on his own self. And we do it all the time. "I can do this." And we realize we can't do it. And our faith falters. Why? Fear is automatic when we lean upon what we can do. Faith is automatic when we see in our mind's eye what God can do. And Gideon finally leaned on faith. Barak is mentioned in that list. Would you look at chapter 4? Judges chapter 4. Let's look at Barak for a minute. Now, Gideon was afraid. His faith was not strong. Barak is timid. Every time we mention Barak's name, you mention it with Deborah. Rarely does anybody ever say Barak. They say Deborah and Barak. And they're forever linked together. Deborah is brave, decisive, and bold. She's the only female judge that God raised up. And he raised her up after 20 years of oppression with the Canaanites. But he did command the army, so she sent him on a mission. Look at verses 6 and 7 of chapter 4. "She sent and called Barak the son of Abinoam out of Kedesh Naphtali and said unto him, 'Hath not the Lord God of Israel commanded, saying, Go and draw toward Mount Tabor and take with thee 10,000 men of the children of Naphtali and the children of Zebulun, and I'll draw unto thee to the river Kishon, Sisera, captain of Jabin's army, with his chariots and his multitude, and I will deliver him into thine hand. Just go and do it.'" And Deborah's telling him exactly what the Lord has told her to tell him. "You go to this location, and I will deliver this man and his fearful chariots," which the Israelites did not have, "into your hands." And what does he say? Look at verse 8. "Barak said unto her, 'If thou wilt go with me, then I will go. But if thou wilt not go with me, then will I not go.'" Go there and do this. Okay, I'll go there and do that. If you go with that, you know, that is just pathetic. Clear job. It's a man's job to saddle up and go face the enemy. And what does he say? "If this woman will go with me, then I'll go. My son is now 32 years old. He was married a couple of weeks ago, finally. He has a terrible fear of bugs. He's always had it. We'd be watching the Nature Channel or something, and they'd have army ants. He'd say, 'That's enough. Change the channel. That's enough.'" Just scared him half to death. When he was in college, In college, he walked in the bathroom one day, and this is Florida, bugs live among us. And he walked in the bathroom, and there was a roach in the tub. And he screamed through the house, "Mama!" He was in college. And his mother came in and killed the beast. It's just pathetic. You go do the job you're supposed to do. I'll go if you'll go with me. I need you to go with me. If you'll go, I'll go. Deborah's response nails down the fact that that answer was unacceptable. Look at verse 9. She said, "I will surely go with thee, notwithstanding the journey that thou takest shall not be for thine honor. For the Lord shall sell Sisera into the hand of a woman." And Deborah rose and went with Barak to Kedesh. Fine, I'll go. But the honor that could have been yours, and the honor that you as general of the army could have gained by defeating Sisera, will not be yours. It'll be handed by God to a woman, not to Deborah, to another woman. God did deliver Sisera into the hands of Jael. The battle is over. God did indeed give Barak a victory. Sisera runs for his life, comes across Jael. She speaks kindly to him. "Come on in the tent, lay down," puts a blanket on him, brings him something to drink. He says, "Go look. If any man comes asking for me, tell him, you know, you haven't seen me, I'm not here." And she says, "Oh, I've got this. You just rest." And he goes back and lays down. And she comes in with a tent stake and nails his head to the ground. Fellas, how comfortably will you sleep tonight? She slips in as he's asleep, puts a stake on his temple, and drives it with a hammer. She may have been a woman, but she had some courage about her. The victory should have been Barak's. It was not. He was timid. He should have been strong, he should have been bold, he should have been confident, he was given God's promise, but he wouldn't go unless somebody else would go with him. I've been there. Haven't you? We have courage, we want to serve God and do things for God and make a difference for God, make a mark in this world, but it sure would be nice if we had somebody with us. And God says, "Stand for me." Every man and woman in this auditorium is commanded by God to stand and to stand independently and alone if necessary to the glory of God. And we've all been there. Samson. You can turn there. We're not going to really look at a whole lot there with Samson, chapters 13 to 16 as far as individual verses. You know the story. Samson's life was blessed before he was ever born. His parents gave him to God. His parents made a vow. Samson's born, but you know the whole thing. He defeated the Philistines. Delilah tricked him into revealing his secret. He was blinded by them. But then God allows him at the very end of his life to kill 3,000 Philistines in probably the most dramatic death recorded other than Jesus Christ in all the Word of God. But there's so much more to Samson. Samson's the poster child of the Old Testament. He had it all. He had good looks, strength, popularity. He had God's blessing on his life. And he threw it all away. No single individual that I see in the Word of God started life with more promise than Samson and ended it with less. Samson is a bundle of contradictions. He was a man of faith with a weakness for women. He was a man of prayer, given to fits of anger. He was a man of God who lacked common sense. He was empowered by the Holy Spirit, yet he lived in the flesh. But he's listed in Hebrews 11 as a man of faith, yet he slept with a harlot. When we look at Samson, we tend to believe his problem was sexual. But actually, his problem is not in the sexual arena at all. His basic problem is he never learned to control his emotions. He's filled with lust and then anger, and then lust and then anger, and then lust and then anger. He just never could get a handle on his own emotions, and he's on an emotional roller coaster throughout the narrative concerning his life. He worships God and then flirts with Philistine women. Because he never learned to control his emotions. His emotions controlled him. He never ruled his own spirit. He never knew the first thing about self-control. Proverbs 16:32 says, "He that is slow to anger is better than the mighty. He that ruleth his spirit than he that taketh a city." Samson's life tells me it's possible. It is possible to do great things for God, yet never completely yield your life to the control of the Holy Spirit. It was evident in his life. There was never a point, read it, there was never a point in Samson's life for any length of time where he was controlled by the Spirit of God. He's deeply flawed, just like us. He could do amazing things for God, just like us, and then turn right around and make an incredibly stupid mistake, just like us. Jephthah is the fourth man listed in Hebrews 11, and he happens to be in Judges 11. Jephthah just said a foolish thing. Look at Judges 11 and verse 1. Now, Jephthah the Gileadite was a mighty man of valor, and he was the son of an harlot. And Gilead begat Jephthah. Now, don't overlook that term, he was the son of an harlot. Not a very promising beginning. Could it be that that's the reason he was such a good warrior? That he worked so hard to overcome what he felt like was a drawback in his life. He's trying so hard to impress what he considers to be his betters. That may have driven him. You know, a man driven to prove himself will drive over and over and over again to do it. When his own family rejected him, he leaves home and forms a gang. When the Ammonites attack, Israel asks him to come back because he's the best warrior they had. And he makes an incredibly foolish comment in verse 30 and 31 of Judges 11. Jephthah vowed a vow unto the Lord and said, "If thou shalt without fail deliver the children of Ammon into mine hands, then it shall be that whatsoever cometh forth of the doors of my house to meet me when I return in peace from the children of Ammon shall surely be the Lord's, and I will offer it up for a burnt offering." Now, I want you to notice something. He didn't say whosoever. He said whatsoever. He didn't expect it to be a person. He expected it to be an animal. And it was his daughter. And the Word of God tells us it was the only child he had. He had no other daughter. He had no other son. It was the only child that he had. And she came out to greet her father coming home. What a shock it must have been to him. I take it he either actually offered his daughter as a sacrifice, which God would never condone, or he set his daughter aside to live a life as a virgin the rest of her life dedicated unto God. One of those two things are true in the narrative. Either way, it was a rash and foolish vow. Should have never come out of his mouth. It was unnecessary and it was dangerous. And here we have a very hard case. Here's a man born of a prostitute, makes a rash vow, wins a great victory over the Ammonites, and apparently offers his daughter as a sacrifice. Yet he is in Hebrews 11 as a man of faith. These are all seriously flawed men. And it's the most exciting thing that I've ever read in my life. If God used them, God will use you. And I don't think we believe that's really true. 2 Corinthians 4:7. "But we have this treasure in earthen vessels." What's an earthen vessel? It's a clay pot. "That the excellency of the power may be of God and not of us." We're all cracked pots. But God uses us anyway. I ask you to hang on to the word anyway. Gideon was afraid. God used him anyway. Barak was timid, wouldn't go alone. God used him anyway. Samson did a whole string of dumb stuff, but God used him anyway. Jephthah made a terrible mistake, opened his mouth and said something he should have never said, but God used him anyway. There is something reprehensible in all of us. Something halting, something imperfect. And he chooses to use us anyway. God honors faith, and he's so desperate for faith, and he's so searching for faith that he'll take the cracked pots of this world, all of us, and use us anyway. That ought to just excite your heart beyond your imagination. Because you sit here knowing you're flawed, knowing you're imperfect, knowing there's so many things in your life that aren't right, knowing that you live in fear, knowing that you're timid, knowing you say things that hurt yourself and other people, knowing that there's so many things that you wish weren't true about you, but God wants to use you anyway. Like Gideon, we're slow to answer. Like Barak, we often need to be pushed by others. Like Samson, we let our emotions guide us, often wrongly. Like Jephthah, we say things that hurt us or others. Push on. Push on. Push on. My prayer for the campus church is that in 2013, we are determined that as blessed and honored and privileged, cracked pots, we're going to honor his name and just keep on and keep on and keep on.
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2: Turn, please, to Galatians chapter number 1. Galatians chapter number 1, getting right into the message tonight because I have a lot of sermon and a little time. And so the Lord willing, we'll get through the message tonight. The Bible says in Galatians chapter 1, beginning in verse 1, and we'll read through verse 9, Paul, an apostle, not of men, neither by man, but by Jesus Christ and God the Father who raised him from the dead, and all the brethren which are with me unto the churches of Galatia. Grace be to you and peace from God the Father and from our Lord Jesus Christ, who gave himself for our sins that he might deliver us from this present evil world, according to the will of God in our Father, to whom be glory forever and ever. Amen. I marvel that you are so soon removed from him that called you into the grace of Christ unto another gospel, which is not another, but there be some that trouble you and would pervert the gospel of Christ. But though we or an angel from heaven preach any other gospel unto you than that which ye have heard, which we have preached unto you, let him be accursed. As we said before, so say I now again, if any man preach any other gospel unto you than that ye have received, let him be accursed. I want to preach to you tonight after we pray on the subject of the old cross and the new. The old cross and the new cross. Heavenly Father, I pray that you would bless us tonight. Help me to bring the word with clearness and with power. Lord, touch me by your Holy Spirit. You know, Lord, that in myself I am weak and I am trembly. But I pray that you would strengthen me by the touch of your Spirit. Not only, Lord, touch me, but touch the audience tonight, and may their hearts be in tune and in touch with you. In Jesus' name, amen. The Apostle Paul, in writing the book of Galatians, wastes no time in getting to the point of the message to the churches of Galatia. I noticed in verse number 2 that he said, I'm writing to you, but not only me, but all the brethren that are with me. So not only was Paul concerned about the era that was going on there, all the others that were with him were concerned about the false doctrine that had crept into the church at Galatia. And so he wastes no time diving right in to correct the problem right here in chapter number 1. just as fast as a surgeon would cut a cancer from someone's body, or as a lifeguard would jump into a pool to save a drowning child, the Apostle Paul goes right to the point of the problem there. When it came to defending the gospel and the purity of the gospel, there never was a more zealous advocate for the gospel of Jesus Christ, the true gospel, the pure gospel of Jesus Christ, than the great Apostle Paul. He defended it in all courts. He defended it before the apostles in Jerusalem. He defended it before Festus and Agrippa, and later, ultimately, he defended it before Nero. Paul would not stand for anyone to pervert the simple teachings, the true teachings of the gospel of Jesus Christ. When others tried to add things to it, like the keeping of the law of Moses, as is the case here in the book of Galatians, or as some suppose superior knowledge, as is the case in the book of Colossians, he quickly responds not with arguments, but with truth. In Galatians, he quickly establishes the basis of the gospel. In verse number 4, he says, Jesus Christ gave himself to deliver us from this present evil world. And that is the true heart of the gospel. Jesus Christ came and died on the cross and gave himself so that you and I could be saved. Now, how did he accomplish this? By making the payment that was required of God for man's sin. For the wages of sin is death, we're told. The soul that sinneth, it shall die. And so Jesus dying on the cross met the demand of a righteous God so that God could be just and the justifier of all who would trust him as their Savior. Paul defended the gospel. In Paul's day, people were forever trying to add things to the gospel. In these modern times, or at least it seems in the last 100 years or so, people are trying to take things away from the gospel. Today, some downplay the necessity of Holy Ghost conviction and the new birth. I'm just old-fashioned enough, I suppose, to believe that a person first must be get under conviction of the Holy Spirit before they can get saved. I believe it is a work of grace in a person's heart that's done by the Holy Spirit that brings them to faith and repentance in Jesus Christ. I believe a person needs to get under conviction. I like to see a person sorry for their sins. Now, it doesn't mean everyone has to have a traumatic experience. Doesn't mean that at all. But it does mean that a person needs to understand that they are a sinner and that their sin has condemned them to hell and that Jesus Christ is their only hope and that they have an inward sense of sorrow and true repentance toward Jesus Christ. I don't believe in lordship salvation. I don't believe in that. But I do believe that a person needs to get under conviction. I don't think we need to take that away from the gospel. Others today ignore the problem of the inherited sin nature, saying that man is innately good and that he's only corrupted by his environment. Well, we know that's not so. Many people have completely forsaken the preaching of the judgment of God, and they've turned their churches into centers for motivational speaking and make-me-feel-good conferences. No longer, it seems, are we to call upon men to judge themselves by the perfect law of God, and then flee to the cross for forgiveness. We're supposed to help them to develop more self-esteem and help them feel better about themselves and just encourage them to love themselves right out of their sins. That seems to be the modern method today. They are preaching a gospel, but it's another gospel. Like Paul said, it is a perverted gospel. Twice in this text that we read tonight, Paul said, if they preach to you any other gospel, let them be accursed. I mean, Paul was adamant about this thing. And as a result of the modern movement of our Laodicean church age, it seems that we are replacing the old cross with the new cross. The old cross, it's like the old cross, but different. The likenesses are only superficial, but the differences are fundamental. The old cross made no accommodation. The differences are fundamental. And the old cross, number one, made no accommodations for the world. What has developed in the last 50 years or so with the advancement of the charismatic movement is a Christianity that is seeker-friendly, financially prosperous, but spiritually poor. Like the church at Laodicea, he said, you're rich, but you don't know that you're poor. They have all the outward trimmings and all the outward surrounding things and all the outward movements, but inwardly they're so shallow they have nothing. The old cross calls for sacrifice. The old cross calls for separation from the world and a lifetime of dedicated service. The old cross means the end of the line for old Adam's proud flesh. It means the end of one journey and the beginning of another. It means the end of the old life of sin and the beginning of a new life in Christ. That's the old cross. That's the one our forefathers preached. The old cross presents a picture of shame and suffering and humiliation and agonizing pain. It paints upon the dark background of a gathering storm of judgment the glorious picture of God's everlasting love to fallen man. That's the preaching of the old cross. The old cross is a symbol of death. In Roman times, the man who picked up his cross and started down the road, he knew that he was never coming back again. If he was condemned to die and was to be sent out to be crucified, he knew that that was the end of the line. It meant the abrupt end of the violent end of a life lived in sin. For the wages of sin is death, and the soul that sinneth it shall die. The cross made no compromise with any man. It spared nothing, but it slew all men completely. I'm talking about in Roman times. It did not seek to stay on good terms with its victims. It was cruel and hard. And when its work was finished, the life of that man was no more. In the early church times, and for centuries to follow, those who chose to walk the Calvary road knew what it meant to take up your cross and follow Jesus. Every Jew around Jerusalem, every Jew and every felon feared the cross. Many had lost their lives at the hands of the Romans. They knew far better than anyone else what it meant to take up the cross and follow Jesus. I can imagine that every single time Jesus said, let him deny himself, take up his cross, and follow me, I can just imagine that a shiver ran down the spine of the apostles. A recoiling took place in their soul and in their spirit as Jesus said, let him deny himself, take up his cross, because in their mind they could see a man hanging in agony on the cross, dying a slow, agonizing death. We don't see that picture today, but they did. They knew what it meant to pick up your cross. They knew that it literally meant the end of the way life used to be. It was a life of sacrifice that was, and a commitment that was final and decisive. Yet some have followed him. While many turned back and walked no more with him, others followed him with their whole heart. And for them, turning back was not an option, and dying to self was their crucifixion. When Paul cried out, I am crucified with Christ, he was talking about dying to self and to the pleasures of this world. He was talking about picking up his cross every single day and following Jesus. That's the old cross. No compromise with the world. No sympathy for its victims. That's the old cross. But what about the new cross of today? The new cross of our generation, of our day. Well, the new cross is not opposed to man. In the new religion, in the modern emerging church movement, the new cross is not opposed to man. It's a new path, and if understood right, it's the source of oceans of good, clean fun. Today, the cross is somewhat of a good luck charm and a protection from evil for people. The new cross makes no such demands as the old cross. It does not ask for a complete change of heart. It only asks for a mild modification of your behavior. It calls for no separation from the world. It calls for no sacrifice of your life. In the new cross of today, of today's religion, the emphasis is more about God being your servant than it is about you being God's servant. That's the new cross of the day. If you ever watch any of the typical religious programming, you'll quickly see that God seems to be their lapdog. God today is supposed to make us well. He's supposed to make us rich, and He's supposed to take away all of our problems, and never are we to have a dark day in our life. We're never to be challenged. We're never to have a struggle. We're never to have our faith tested in the cross of today. That's the new cross. The new cross does not slay the sinner. Instead of redeeming him and calling him to a holy life, it simply redirects him into a cleaner, jollier way of life, to use a British word. A jollier way of life. For example, if your nature is to be self-assertive, well, then that's great. If you're a self-assertive person, just come and assert yourself for Christ. And if you're an egotist and you just like to brag, just come and join us and do all your bragging in Jesus' name, and everything will be all right. And if you're in the liquor business, you're selling alcohol, why, don't worry. The Bible says, let every man abide in the same calling wherein he is called. There's no change needed. That's the new cross. And if you're a Hollywood star, or if you are a professional athlete, you can have all the babies out of wedlock that you want. You can do it with as many women as you want. And that's okay. Just profess faith in Christ and come join our church, and people will look up to you and say, my, isn't God easy to get along with? Dare I drop a name, Evander Holyfield? One of Atlanta's most famous sons, a member of one of the largest Baptist churches in Atlanta, a man who has given millions of dollars to that church over the years, as I understand it, some 23 children by different women. And yet that's accepted. Are you living out of wedlock? That's all right. We accept you in our church. Do you live, quote unquote, an alternative lifestyle? Does your mate happen to be of the same sexual orientation as you? That's all right. We accept all people. This is the new cross. Even the Lutheran church is splitting over such issues as this. That's amazing. It's amazing. Some of you act like you don't know these things are going on. But it's all over religion, and you're going to confront it. You're going to face it when you leave this campus and you go out into the world. You're going to be confronted with it. You need to decide now, right here in this place, where you're going to stand. Are you going to stand over here with the old cross, or are you going to join the new crowd? Many of you will join, many of you will stand by the old cross, but many of you will be compelled by friendships, relationships, and family, and you'll join the new cross. You'll stand by the new cross. And if your name is Michael Jackson, and you have lived in luxury and pleasure, and you have done so many despicable things that you cannot even stand to look at yourself in a mirror. And if you happen to die by drug overdose at the age of 50, don't worry. The Reverend Al Sharpton will preach you right into the heavenly choir and you can moonwalk on the streets of gold. That's the new cross. You say, I don't like that kind of preaching. Well, the devil doesn't either. You're not so tender that your ego is being bruised, is it? You're not so immature that you don't understand that the battle that we're facing today is a battle for the hearts and lives and souls of men, and unless we stand over here by the old cross, another generation will be lost. And I'm simply saying that the new cross of today's modern church does not call for a life of separation. It does not call for the crucifying of the old man. One way you know this for sure is that drive by some of these modern emerging church type churches. On Sunday morning, their parking lots are full, but on Sunday night, their parking lots are empty. A few years ago, there was a magazine came out in the Atlanta area, the Atlanta Magazine, a local paper, and the articles were there. There was an article in there about how it was the in thing, the popular thing, it was the socially right thing in Atlanta now to be seen in one of the big churches on Sunday morning. But ask them, do they have a soul winning ministry? Ask them, do they have a prayer meeting? Ask them, do they have some outreach to their community? And they'll look at you like you're funny. The old cross and the new cross, two different things. The new cross has given birth to a new kind of evangelism. In this new kind of evangelism, the preacher doesn't call for repentance. He doesn't call for the forsaking of all known sin. That would offend their tender egos. His goal is to assimilate you and to bring you into their fellowship where you are offered the same activities and pleasures of the world, only in a Christian environment. No need for separation. No need for dedication. Everything is about enjoyment. Are you a rock and roller? Great. You can come play in our rock band. They've got them. Can you make a rap? Can you rap and make a rhyme with Bible words? Great. We can use you too. Are you so spiritually shallow that the old hymns of the faith just bore you to death? Are you? I mean, well, if you are, then that's all right, they say. We never like those old doctrinal truths anyway. Doctrine that divides. And I'll tell you something else. One day it'll divide the sheep from the goats. In this new kind of evangelism, may make many converts, but I wonder, does it really make many Christians? And many disciples of Jesus Christ. You say, preacher, I've never heard you preach so mean. I don't feel mean. I'm not feeling mean in my heart. I do feel like I'm trying to warn you that out there that you will be easily caught up in the excitement and enthusiasm of these quote-unquote emerging churches. And if you don't look a little deeper, you'll be fooled. And you'll wind up shipwrecked in the faith. Now, we're told these days, and some say the evidence is surely mounting, that the church that clings to the old cross should not expect to see any growth. I don't think that's true myself. I know of several good, solid, independent, fundamental Baptist churches that are running a house full and growing. Dr. Gary Moore, our vice president with the GPA, has a church up in rural Pennsylvania, just about an hour and a half or 2 hours out of Philadelphia, and he's out there on the side of the road, and there's nothing around him but Amish farms, and he's running 550, running a house full. Dr. Don Richards over at Corinth in Loganville, I was speaking to him the other day. I suppose his church will seat about 1,000 or 1,200. He said, we had a packed house. I don't believe that God is done with us. I'm afraid the problem is we feel like we're done with God. And while the emerging church is continuing to reflect more and more of the nature of the church of the Laodiceans, I want to say to you tonight that I think I'll just keep the old cross. The one that became a place of sacrifice and of substitution, that's my cross. That's the one that I should have died on. That's my cross, the old rugged cross. Galatians chapter 6, verse 14, Paul said, but God forbid that I should glory, save in the cross of our Lord Jesus Christ, by whom the world is crucified unto me, and I unto the world. Oh, my beloved, my friends tonight, don't be fooled into forsaking the old cross. Preach it from the pulpit. Preach that old cross from the pulpit. Proclaim it from the marketplace, in the marketplace, and preach it and hold it up till Jesus comes. Where are you going to stand tonight? You going to stand over here by the old cross? Or are you going to join the new crowd? This cross over here is bloodstained. This cross over here has never seen a drop of blood. This cross over here calls for sacrifice. This cross over here says no sacrifice is needed. I'm just going to stay with the old cross.
1: Up next, a sermon from the former pastor of Campus Church, Dr. Jim Shetler. This is Rejoice Pulpit.
3: Amen. Well, I hope you'll see some of the faces that you touched and lives that you reached out to. Speaking of faces for just a moment, I know some of our church folks come from Milton, Pace. Some of them come from Gulf Breeze. Some way out in Jay and Baker, they come every Sunday. We have several that come from Daphne, from Bay Minette, and from all over this area. But Campus Church members, I want you to see another group today, a group that comes from Liberia, Ghana, Costa Rica, Venezuela, South Korea, China, Japan. I want you to see the faces of our international students that, you know, some Sunday mornings when you say, well, it's a long ways to come from Bay Minette all the way to Campus Church, you remember these that have come a long ways to train and to be in the church services with you. I really do believe that one of my favorite Sunday mornings is Missions Conference Sunday morning to see the Parade of Nations and see the influence that all of us have. And Campus Church members, I do take a moment and say this to you. You know, I know a lot of times when you have 4,500 college students join you for church every Sunday, you kind of wonder about it all. But when you stop and think that you are having the opportunity to sit next to the next generation of Christians that will go throughout this whole world to serve our Lord and Savior Jesus Christ, I'll be honest with you. What church in America has close to over 300 international young people that you have the opportunity to pray for, to sit next to fellowship, to encourage. And you know your encouragement, Campus Church member, may just keep that international student here. Your prayers for them, your inviting them over to your house for a meal, you giving them $1,000 may keep them here, who knows? But you know, I want to tell you something, Campus Church member. What a thrill it is to be a part of a flock that has such an international touch all over this world. Praise the Lord for that. And then to look down here and to see our missionaries. Speaks to my heart. We love missionaries here, and we thank God for you all. We thank God for your emphasis and your lives. And what a thrill of what the Lord's going to do in these days ahead. Last night when we got together, we had introductions, and it got to be a little thing. Everyone wanted to introduce their spouse, which was great, and then they wanted to mention how many years they'd been married. So each one of the missionaries got up, you know, and they said, "And this is my spouse. You know, we've been married for so many years," or whatever. One missionary stood up and said, "My wife and I have been married for 64 years. And I looked at him, I said, "He ain't 64 years old." And he said, "I've been married for 32 years, and she's been married for 32 years. We've been married for 64 years. Well, actually, he looked that old. His wife didn't look that old, but he looked about that old. But I was thinking about marriages. My wife and I celebrated our 25th wedding anniversary this past August. Marilee and I were married at age 4, and we've had great 25 years together. Honey, you gotta, well, my wife was a little older than that, but I acted like I was 4 years old, okay. But I want to talk to you about a great marriage. A marriage that has been for years. A marriage that has been for decades. A marriage that has been for generations. A marriage that has been for centuries. Matter of fact, this marriage has been before time itself. When these two got together, they became a bond, a partnership. They became a team that has been so effective when this marriage was made. God knew what he was doing. When he brought truth and love together, God brought a union. God brought a marriage that has affected all of our lives. When you take the power of truth and you join it with the power of love, those two things together, it is absolutely incredible what can happen when truth and love have joined. Now let me tell you, truth by itself is a powerful thing. But truth by itself is not nearly as effective. Truth by itself cannot reach where it needs to go without love. Love without truth is an emotion of strength, but one that has no direction, no guidance, and no purpose. The bond of truth and love, my friends, is the key to understanding missions. If you would, for just a moment, I would like to take you to what I believe may be the 5 most important words in understanding missionary endeavors. Take your Bible and turn to Ephesians chapter 4 for just a moment. In the passage that this finds itself, it isn't necessarily dealing with world evangelism. But throughout the scripture, we see this incredible bond between truth and love. And when we have this bond together, in whatever area it's talking about, it's incredibly powerful. But I think personally, if you want to know the meaning to love, or excuse me, if you want to know the meaning to missions, if you want to know the motivation of missions, if you want to know the method for missions, and if you want to know the mandate about missions, I think we can find it in 5 words found in Ephesians chapter 4 and verse 15. Notice these words. But, and here they are, speaking the truth in love. I want to tell you, everything that you'll hear about missions this week and everything you will ever endeavor to do for missions is found in these 5 words. Speaking the truth in love. My friend, you do not have missions until you have the truth. You do not have missions until you have the love. And my friend, you do not have missions until you give the gospel. Until, you know, bottled water to a thirsty soul is an encouragement, but it's not missions work until there's truth put to it. We don't believe in the social gospel. Oh, we are all for going out and helping those that are in need. And those disasters that we hear about across our world and in our own nation, it is Christians that should be the first to line up. It is Christians that should be the first to be there for any kind of need and any kind of help. It's Christians that should stand up first. But my friend, helping rebuild a home is not mission work until you speak the truth. And that truth must be in love, nor is the other. Just to go throughout the world and speak the truth with no love, just to go throughout the world and shout out the damnation of eternal punishment forever for a soul that doesn't receive Christ is not missions without love. The Bible says speaking the truth in love. This combination is an incredible combination. Look with me in 1 Thessalonians chapter 2. 1 Thessalonians chapter 2 for just a moment. And we begin to see illustrations of this. 1 Thessalonians chapter 2, Paul writes to the church of Thessalonica, and he reminds them when he came into the city of Thessalonica in Greece. And in 1 Thessalonians chapter 2, verse 2, it says, "But even after that we have suffered before and were shamefully entreated, as you know, at Philippi, we were bold in our God to speak unto you the gospel of God with much contention." We were bold. We told you the truth when we came. Look at verse number 3. "For our exhortation was not on deceit, nor on cleanness, nor in guile." We gave you the truth. "But as we were allowed of God to be put in trust with the gospel, even so we speak, not as pleasing men, but God, which trieth our hearts." This is an important point. We speak the truth. That truth, no matter people want to reject it, we speak the truth. Whether people are appeased with it or pleased with it, we speak the truth. No matter where we go, we speak the truth of the gospel. That's missions. He says, we didn't come to please men, we came to please God. So in order to please God, we're going to have to speak the truth. Look at verse 5. "For neither at any time use we flattering words, as you know, nor a cloak of covetousness. God is our witness." Verse 6, "Nor of men sought we glory, neither of you, nor yet of others, when we might have been burdensome as the apostles of Christ." Well, there's no question. This is speaking the truth. But look at verse 7. "But we were gentle among you, even as a nurse cherisheth her children. So being affectionately desirous of you, we were willing to have imparted unto you not the gospel of God only, but also our own souls, because ye were dear unto us." Never, never in the 36 years that I have known Christ as my Savior, never have I done anything for an individual. I can remember as a college student walking the streets of Pensacola, witnessing for the Lord Jesus Christ, and coming up to people that were out in the neighborhood. And if they were raking the leaves, the partner that went with me, we'd stop and we'd rake leaves and bag the leaves for them. If they were washing a car, we'd stop and help them wash a car. Whatever they were doing, whatever we could help, if their newspaper was on the sidewalk, I'd pick their newspaper up and come to the door. Because I knew this, my friend, you're not going to reach a soul with the truth until they know that you care for them. And he came into Thessalonica, and he came not only with the gospel, with his own soul. Paul poured his heart out to the people of Thessalonica. And he mixed that with the truth. And I am telling you, when you put truth and love together, you have the most dynamic duo. You have the strongest force in the universe when you put God's truth with God's love together in a human's life. My friend, this is missions. Missions is not just speaking the truth, nor is missions just love of people. But it is the truth with that love that we see. Take your Bible real quickly and turn over to 2 John. I want you to see a whole book about loving and truth. Matter of fact, if you had a theme or if you had a title for the epistle of 2 John, it would be

walking in truth. Look at the end of verse 5. That we had from the beginning, that we love one another. And this is love, that we walk after his commandments. Wow, what a great description of love and truth. My friend, missions is speaking the truth in love. Both are important. When we get the opportunity to give the truth, we give the truth. When we have the opportunity to love, we love, hoping to give the truth. When we give the truth, we have the hope, the opportunity that one day we'll be able to love them. Let me show you how practical this is. I was, some time ago, a man in our church came up to me and asked me where I get my haircut. Now that's always a dangerous question. Is he asking that because that's where I'm not going? Or is he asking that because, you know, hey, listen, you got a pretty good haircut there. So I told him my barber. And he said, well, I'm going to try it. So he went. He went one time and he got the wrong barber. He went the second time and got the guy that cuts my hair. And it was a big difference. So weeks went on. And I've been trying to witness to my barber. He doesn't know the Lord. And we tried to get on some spiritual conversations. And we finally got on one. We finally started talking about some things. And so I was with the man that has the same barber that I have. I was with the man, and I told him, I said, hey, listen, I got a chance to talk to my barber so-and-so. He said, oh, that's good. And I said, you know, doesn't he do a good job? He said, boy, he does a great job for me. And, you know, the cost, I'm not going to tell you how much he charges. He charges a certain amount of money, and I always usually give him a dollar tip. I'm a good guy. And I don't know, in the course of the conversation, I asked the man, I said, well, what do you give him? Well, he didn't want to tell me after I told him I gave him this amount of money. And he didn't want to tell me. I said, no, well, what do you give him? So finally, he gave me the amount. And I said, you give him that much? He gave him $5 more tip than I do. He gave him a $6 tip. I said, wow, I'm going to go into barbering here. But you know, I said, why do you do that? I said, you're ruining them. You're spoiling them. And he said, you know the reason why I do that, Jim? He says, I do that for one day I might have the opportunity to witness to him. And I want to make sure I give him a good tip that I have a way in. You know, that's the speaking of the truth in love. That's the, you know what? I don't know when I'm going to be able to give the truth, but I'm going to give my barber a good tip that whenever I have an opportunity, then I'm going to do it. By the way, college students, when you leave those restaurants, you make sure you give those waiters and waitresses a good tip too. If you're going to leave a track about the gospel, don't leave that track if you haven't left a good tip. You see, really, that's just a great illustration of speaking the truth in love. You're going to give them the truth of that track. You better make sure that you cared for their service and that you love them. One of the highlights besides Missions Conference that I have every year is our stakeout that we have in our community. And I got to tell you, that's an exciting time. We'll have up to 450, close to 500 men this past year, packed like sardines in a room. And we feed them the finest ribeye steak you ever tasted in your life. And we do some skits, and we have some icebreakers with them, and we have a good time with them. And there's 450 to 500 men, and over 200 to close to 300 of those men do not know Jesus Christ as their Savior. But I'll tell you something. You give them a ribeye steak, you give them a baked potato, you get them laughing, you break down some walls and give them some good special music, and you just have some good time and fellowship with those men. And then a guy gets up and preaches the gospel. About 3 years ago, we had an evangelist come. At the end of our stakeout, he preached a message for 20, 25 minutes on the great white throne judgment, and he preached on hell. And man, I got to tell you, this guy preached. You could smell the sulfur from the brimstone coming down. I mean, he let those men have it. He split hell wide open, and he used those men to do it with him. I mean, he told them right where they were and the eternal punishment that they were going to have. And I was sitting there, and I was thinking, this is going to be interesting. And he got to that invitation. And he asked those men how many of those men would like to trust Jesus Christ as their Savior. And I will tell you this, what a thrill it was to see upwards to 42 men raise their hand to trust Christ as their Savior. Now, I want to tell you what we did that night.
We spoke the truth.

0: in love. Man, that was a great meal. Man, we laughed. We had a great time. There was great fellowship. And then we let them have it. You know what? There's nothing wrong with that at all. We gave them the truth. We do love them. You know, some people say, you know, you Bible believers, man, you're talking about hell all the time, and you're talking about this, and you're talking about, you know, the judgment. And you know why we're talking about it? It's because God's word teaches it. And because there is an eternal punishment, my friend, I don't love my world if I don't tell them the truth of where they're headed if they don't have Christ as their Savior. I do not love. Now, I will tell you, you speak the truth in love. You can clobber somebody, and if there's not a love for them, and if there's not a relationship, and if there's not a giving of your life, and all it is the judgment that comes, people don't want that. But when you love them to the truth that there's an eternal punishment, my friend, you're doing mission work. Because missions is nothing else but speaking the truth in love. And when you put that combination together, speaking of these disasters and hurricanes, I remember this past fall, we took several groups from our church over to Gulfport and Ocean Springs and many of Saturdays. We had the little mask on as we were cutting the drywall out and bringing it all out to the street. And I'll never forget, it was time to leave and we had to go by and pick up some of the groups. And there was a group of our single adults from our church. Most of them were girls at this one group. And they had worked in a house. This man and woman did not have any idea how they were going to gut their house out. And in that morning, that group of single adults completely gutted out their whole house to get all the drywall out and everything. Saved them over $3,000 worth of work just coming in and gutting it all out. And in the street, those girls that were left, some of the guys had already gone, but those 5, 6 single adult girls that were in that street were arm in arm with that couple, and I'm in the middle of that, and they're all wanting to take pictures there, and that couple has tears streaming down their eyes. And they're thanking those girls so much. We didn't know how this was going to get done. We didn't know what we were going to do. We didn't know how this was going to happen. And then we had the opportunity to share with them the gospel of Jesus Christ. You know, they didn't trust the Lord that day, but I got to tell you, ever since then, as they looked at their home and what happened, Christians came in and loved them, and then we gave them the truth. And there we were in the middle of a street, in the middle of a neighborhood in Pascagoula, Mississippi, with a couple with tears streaming down their eyes, arm in arm with Christians who just gutted their house. Let me tell you something, they're going to listen to the truth. They still may reject it. We can't make people get saved. But friend, I will tell you this, if you're ever going to do missions work, you're going to do it with speaking the truth in love, and it's going to be together. And we got to have both of those things. You can't just love people and expect them to get saved if you don't give them the truth of the eternal punishment that is up ahead for them if they don't come to Christ. But my friend, if all you're going to do is give them eternal punishment, my friend, you are not going to reach many people for Jesus Christ. I want you to see our text today. Would you look at John chapter 3 for just a moment? We always talk about the love of God in John chapter 3, and it is a great passage for the love of God, maybe the greatest verse on the love of God. But may I remind you that there is a word in that passage that comes up, and that word is perish, and it is the truth of eternal judgment. May I remind you today, Christian, what the gospel is? The reason why the gospel is good news is because it delivers people from such a bad situation. And if you don't understand the bad situation that they're in, how can it be the good news of the gospel? The reason why the gospel is good news is because it helps them in the bad situation that they're in. We see in John chapter 3, look with me, if you would, at verse 15, that whosoever believeth in him should not perish, but have eternal life. For God so loved the world that he gave his only begotten Son, that whosoever believeth in him should not perish, but have everlasting life. For God sent not his Son into the world to condemn the world. You know, this is amazing. People say, well, Christians, You Bible-believing Christians, all you do is condemn people. No, we don't. People are condemned already. There is already the condemnation upon them. Jesus didn't come to the world to condemn the world. The world was already on its way to hell. God sent not his Son into the world to condemn the world, but that the world through him might be saved. Now look at verse 18. I think this brings the whole idea of what I'm trying to preach about missions this morning. He that believeth on him, that's Jesus Christ, is not condemned. But he that believeth not is condemned already. What do you have to do to go to hell? Friend, absolutely nothing. You're headed towards hell right now and an eternal punishment for your sin. And your good works doesn't balance out the sin that you've committed. The sins that you've committed have to still be paid for. You cannot balance out what you've done wrong by the way you do right. If I go rob a bank, I can't come into court and bring in 100 witnesses and, hey, judge, look at all the, these people will tell you all the good things I've done. Well, Jim, you're not in here for all the good things you've done. You're in here for robbing a bank. And you've got to pay the penalty for robbing a bank. That's nice that you did all those good things, but that has nothing to do with the crime that you committed. There has to be a punishment for that. And my friend, if you're here this morning, it is not your good works that get you to heaven. It's not the good things that you've done that's going to pay for the debt that you owe. You owe a debt you cannot pay. Christ paid a debt he did not owe. He did for you what you couldn't do for yourself. Jesus Christ became the substitute for the payment for your sin. That's what missions is all about. If you don't get Jesus Christ, you get eternal punishment. You're condemned already. And this is the condemnation, that light has come into the world and men love darkness rather than light because their deeds were evil. When they are confronted with the truth of God's word, thou shalt not bear false witness. Ooh, I've done that. Thou shalt not commit adultery. Well, at least I know I've done that in my mind. Thou shalt not take the name of the Lord thy God in vain. Well, I know I've done that. Thou shalt honor thy father and thy mother. Well, there was a few times, a few years I lived in rebellion towards it. We go through the Ten Commandments and we're guilty. And let me tell you, it's not Christians that condemn you. It's God's laws that condemn you. You're condemned already because of who you are and what you've done. What you need is a Savior. We speak the truth, and that truth supersedes all other faiths and all other religions. When they talk about toleration and being tolerant of this and tolerant of that, my friend, when they mean by that, that my beliefs are equal to other people's beliefs, I'm sorry, I'm not tolerant of that. I don't think that is what tolerate means. I can respect an individual that doesn't believe what I believe, but no one's going to tell me that what I believe is less than or equal to what other people believe, because my friend, the truths of this book supersede all other faiths and all other religions. I believe what I believe is the truth. Now I've got to speak the truth in love. If I don't care and I don't love, and it is the motivating factor of the love of Christ that constraineth us. But knowing the terror of the Lord, we persuade men. But the love of Christ constraineth us. By the way, those two phrases are within three verses of each other. Knowing the terror of the Lord, we persuade men. 2 Corinthians chapter 5. And three verses later, and the love of God constraineth us. There's the truth speaking the truth in love. Imagine with me for just a moment, two people talking. They're at work one day. One guy looks at the other guy and he says, "Wow, you look really tired today." "Oh man, I'm tired. Woke up at 3:00 in the morning last night." "Oh, what happened?" "It was my neighbors." "Your neighbors? Man, they were shouting and screaming." "Your neighbors were shouting and screaming, woke you up at 3:00 in the morning?" "Yeah, it was terrible. They came over to my house and started banging on the doors and banging on the windows." "You got neighbors that came over to your house at 3:00 in the morning and started banging on your doors and banging on your windows? It was terrible. It was absolutely awful. What were they doing?" "We had a fire in the house." Well, now I want to tell you this. My neighbors come over at 3 o'clock in the morning and they start yelling and screaming. There better be a fire in the house, number one. But I don't really like that. But if they're there to tell me that there's a fire in the house, I want to tell you something. They love me and they care for me. And I thank God for a neighbor that'll come over at 3 o'clock in the morning and make sure I get out of that house because there's a fire. Can you imagine going to a doctor who doesn't like the C word? Well, I don't tell my patients that they have cancer. No, because you know that the heartache of going through chemo and them losing their hair and the pain of radiation and the sickness of the radiation and the surgery that we have to do immediately to get that cancer out. I just don't go there with them with that. Oh, we don't go to you then. Because doctors have to tell us if we have cancer so that we can start getting the treatment that we need so that we can be healed. Yeah, well, I just don't like that bad stuff. You know, I don't like telling people bad news, you know. I'm the kind of doctor that when they come in, I just want to tell them, you know, that they're really in good shape. They're really fine. You go out and live a nice life. But I really know that they have cancer and they're going to die soon unless they get the treatment. What kind of doctor is that? And what kind of person are you? If you have the truth and the knowledge of the Word of God and you don't share it with other people of what will happen. We do need that love, but we have to speak the truth in love. I have today with me a newspaper article that I cut out a few months ago from the Pensacola News Journal. I wanted to read this to you. Some of you might have followed this. Some of you might have heard this before. What an incredible story. Listen to this. Tilly Smith, just 10 years old at the time, put her geography lessons to good use by quickly recognizing the warning signs of a tsunami. The English schoolgirl saved about 100 people from near certain death at a resort in the Indian Ocean. My mom didn't realize what was happening on the beach because she wasn't taught about tsunamis when she was younger, like I was, said Tilly. The Smith family all escaped the lethal waves after Tilly's early warning during their vacation in one of the islands in the Indian Ocean. 2 weeks before the December 26, 2004 disaster that took at least 178,000 lives, Tilly had studied tsunamis in her geography class in Aangshot, a community of about 5,000 south of London. The children were shown a videotape from an earlier tsunami. Then they were taught about the warning signs of the tsunami. Tilly was armed with that knowledge when the Smith family decided to go for a morning walk on the idyllic beach near the Marriott Resort. She recognized that an earthquake-driven waves were only minutes away after she saw some of the signs on the beach. Tilly turned to her mother. Mom, I know there's something wrong. I know it's going to happen, the tsunami. When her mother replied that it was just a day at the beach, Tilly went hysterical, recalls her father, Colin. Colin Smith relayed Tilly's warning to the hotel staff. The girl dashed back toward the beach, filled with about 100 people. She told the Japanese-born hotel chef of the danger, and he knew the word tsunami because it's Japanese, but he never had seen one before. The chef and a nearby hotel security agent both spread the warning, and the beach was swiftly evacuated minutes before the devastating waves struck. The beach near the Marriott Hotel was one of very few in this chain of islands where no one was killed or seriously hurt. Listen to this out of the newspaper. Tilly's story is a simple reminder that truth can make a difference between life and death. What that young girl knew and what she had learned in her school south of London, 2 weeks before her vacation, saved 100 people's lives.
1: You know, there could have been people out there when that little girl was out running hysterically telling them, you need to get off the beach, you need to leave the beach right away, you need to, there's going to be a terrible thing. They could have laughed at her. They could have mocked her. They said, you know, young lady, you're not a very tolerant young lady now. You know, now young, you don't understand. You don't understand what's going to start coming. You need to get off the beach now. And my friend, I'll tell you this. For the soul that knows Christ as their Savior to go out into this world and to tell this world with the love in their heart of Jesus Christ, my friend, you need Jesus Christ as the substitute for your sin. You need the Lord. My friend, whether the world wants to call that narrow-minded, whether the world wants to call that tolerant or not, does not matter. There is an absolute truth mentioned in the Word of God by the most loving person who ever walked on this earth, spoke more about eternal punishment than anywhere else. Matter of fact, we get more of our doctrine of hell from the words of Jesus Christ than from anyone else. My friend, if you really love people, then you'll speak the truth in love. If you really are a born-again believer in Jesus Christ, then you'll go to Papua New Guinea. Then you'll go to Venezuela. You'll go to France. You'll go to Italy. You'll go to South Korea. You'll go to China. You'll go to Singapore. You'll go wherever people are that need to hear the gospel, because you're going to go and speak the truth in love. What is missions? It's nothing but the truth of the Word of God wrapped in the love of Jesus Christ for mankind. Don't you ever back down on the truth, and don't you ever stop loving people, for the worth and the value of a soul is worth you leaving your comfort zone of the United States of America. The worth and value of a soul to these that are back here, I tell you, you go back to your nations, you go back to your countries and tell them and show them the things that you have learned here, and with the truth, armed with the truth of God, with the love of God in your heart, speaking the truth in love. My friend, it's what missions is all about. Are you ready to make the decision? You know what they sang a little while ago? Are you ready to go across the street, armed with truth, with a love for your neighbor? And by the way, sometimes it's easier to love people on the other side of the world than across the street. And to go with our love of Jesus Christ, that we take food, or we take invite people, that we care for them, that we take care of their yard, or we do something for them, that we show them the love of Christ for the opportunity one day to give them the truth of the gospel of Jesus Christ. College students, wherever the Lord ends up placing you, whether it's in a business office in Atlanta or whether it's on foreign soil, don't forget, you haven't done missions work until you've spoken the truth in love. Ask God for opportunities. Be the salt and light that this world needs. Don't back down on the truth, but keep loving. And the more truth you give, the more love you've got to give. And the more love you give, the more truth should be behind that love. Campus church member, let's reach our Jerusalem for Jesus Christ. And then, may this week, and by God's grace and for God's glory, may God pray therefore the Lord of the harvest that he would touch some people's hearts this week to go and to say, dear God, I will speak the truth in love in a foreign country. I'll go to some other place that has never heard and needs somebody there to speak the truth in love. And Lord, I'll be that one that will go.
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3: John chapter number 6 tonight, I want to begin reading in verse number 66 and then read down through verse number 29. John chapter 6 and verse 66. From that time, many of his disciples went back and walked no more with him. Beside of that verse, write down the word conflict. There was a conflict. When Jesus put the demand on them to follow him completely, from that time, many of his disciples went back. And I believe you'll agree with me tonight that there is a falling away and a turning away from the truths of God in these days in which we live. But just because others may go away, we don't have to. I like what Jesus says to Simon in verse number 67. After they went back, Jesus said to Simon, verse 67, then Jesus said unto the 12, will ye also go away? Beside of that verse, write down the word choice. And they had a choice to make. And Jesus said, do you see the multitude? Do you see the masses? How they're turning back, how they're going away. He said, what are you going to do? Will you also go away? And I believe there has to come a time in your life and in mine when we've got to make up our mind who we're going to serve and how we're going to live and whether we're going to live for God or not. Come down to verse number 68, and I love Simon Peter's answer. Now, there was a lot of times when Simon Peter didn't get it right. A lot of times his mouth would get in gear and his mind would still be in neutral. There's a lot of times he stuck his foot in his mouth. A lot of things he said wasn't right. But brother, in verse number 68, he knocks a grand slam out of the park, game-winning home run. He gets it right in verse number 68. Then Simon Peter answered him, Lord, to whom shall we go? Beside of that verse, write down the word confession. He made a confession. To whom shall we go? For thou hast the words of eternal life. Man, I love verse number 69. And we believe and are sure that thou art not just any, but that Christ, the Son of the living God. When they went back, Jesus said, what are you going to do? Are you going away with them? Are you going to turn back as well? And Simon Peter says, Lord, to whom shall we go? Because thou hast the words of eternal life. And with that thought in mind, I want to preach for a while tonight on this subject. Where could I go but to the Lord? And I believe that is exactly what Simon Peter is saying in this text. Lord, if we don't turn to you, if we don't look to you, if we don't trust you, God, if we do not rely upon you, there is no other. May I remind you tonight, ladies and gentlemen, that he is all and in all. He is the only Lord. He is the only Master. And he is the only Savior. If you don't serve him, there is no one else worthy of our service. If we don't praise him, there is no other worthy of our praise. If we don't live our life for the cause of Christ, there is no other that deserves the allegiance of our life. I'm glad tonight he is the Savior. He is the only Savior. Where could I go but to the Lord? There is none like him in heaven and in earth. He is higher than the highest, better than the best, and greater than the greatest. I'm glad tonight that I know him as my Savior. I know him as my Lord. He is my rock. He is my shield. He is my high tower. He is my strength. He is my soon coming King. He is my shepherd. He is my song. He is my sword. He is my shield. He is my very life. He is our firm foundation. He is our hope. I'm glad he is all and in all. And I believe tonight the Lord would ask us a question. As the masses and the multitudes turn away, what are we going to do? I don't know about you tonight, but I think I'm going to stay with him. Because if you don't serve him, there is no other that's worthy of our service. John chapter 6 tonight, to me, has three major divisions. Verse 5 down through verse 12 is the miracle of the feeding of the 5,000. Verse 14 down through verse number 21 is that great miracle where Jesus walks on the water. And then beginning in verse 22 to the end of the chapter is that great discourse that Jesus gave on the bread of life. And he brought that to a conclusion with this statement in verse 37, all that come to me I will in no wise cast out. Now with these three divisions in mind, I want to build the sermon around that. Where could I go but to the Lord? The first division, the miracle of the feeding of the 5,000. Let me say it like this. Where could I go but to the Lord for a provision that will supply? Or let me say it like this. Where are you going to find a God like that who can supply all of our need? When this text opens, there is a need. When this scene comes to a close, there is a need that has been met. When this scene first opens, they don't have enough to eat. But when this scene comes to a close, they have more than they can eat. When this scene opens, they have a need, a great need, an enormous need, an awesome need, a need that's greater than their resource. A need that's greater than their ability. A need that is greater than their ingenuity. But I'm glad standing in the shadows of this text is a God who made you and I a promise that he would supply all of our need. And he makes a way when there is no way. And Jesus reached into their necessity. He reached into their need. He reached into their littleness. He reached into their smallness and performed a great miracle. And they all were fed. 5,000 men plus women and children, they were all fed. And ladies and gentlemen, when the Lord does something, he does it right. They were not only filled and they were not only fed, but the Bible said there were 12 baskets that remained over and above. Man, don't you like to go to a good restaurant? Man, you just eat and eat till you can't eat anymore. And then finally there's stuff left over and the little girl comes over and says, do you need a doggy bag? Of course, I don't know why they call it that. The dog never sees it. We eat it before the dog can. But man, that's where you put your leftovers. And what I love about the God of this Bible, they had more left over than they had in the beginning. You search this world over, you can't find another Savior that can do that. You can't find another Master and another Lord that can do that. You can't find another God that can do that. I don't know about you tonight, but I'm going to serve and live for and praise the God who made me a promise that he can and will supply all of our needs. I want to tell you tonight, he owns the cattle of 1,000 hills. And he owns the taters that it's in the hills. And he owns the little bugs that's inside of the potatoes. He is not broke. He is not anemic. He is a sovereign, righteous, omnipotent, holy God. And you'll never, never have a need greater than God's provision. You'll never have a need greater than God's supply. When the disciples in this text did not know what to do, the Bible says in verse 6 that he himself knew what he would do. When they didn't know what to do, he knew what he was going to do. He knows the end before the beginning ever gets started. They didn't know about the little boy with the little lunch that he was going to use to feed the hungry bunch, but he did. And just like when he told Simon Peter to go fishing, he knew that was going to be a fish with the money in his mouth to pay the taxes. I may not know where the fish are, but he does. I may not know where the supply is, but he does. When I can't figure it out, when I can't calculate it, when I can't explain it, I'm serving a mighty God tonight that knows the way through the wilderness. And a God that meets our needs and supplies our needs. I have no sad stories to tell tonight. God has been good to me. And where could I go but to the Lord for a provision that will supply? Where are you going to find a God like that who can meet your need and mine and have more left over in the end than you had in the beginning. I'm going to serve that God. I want to worship that God. I want to praise that God who can supply all of my need. When you come to the second division, the miracle where Jesus walks on the water, not only where could I go but to the Lord for a provision that will supply. But number two, think about this tonight. Where could I go but to the Lord for a peace that will sustain? And I'm glad the same God we serve tonight that supplies all of our need, He is the same God that stills the storm and who gives us peace in the midst of the maladies and the afflictions of life. And this is one of my favorite storm texts of the Bible. Jesus told His disciples to get into the ship. Let me say this tonight. These disciples were in the ship, in the storm, not out of the will of God. They were in the ship, in the storm, in the will of God. They were not in the ship, in the storm, in disobedience to God. They're in the ship, in the storm, in obedience to God. They're not in the ship and in the storm because they're not right with God. They're in the ship and in the storm because they're doing what God says. You say, why do you bring that up? Because that shoots in the foot the modern philosophy that if you're saved and if you love God and you're in the will of God, nothing bad is going to happen to you. I heard a fellow on the radio not long ago. He said, if you're in the will of God and you're saved and you're right with God, you won't ever feel bad. You won't ever be sick. You won't ever have a headache. I thought, how in the world is a man going to be married to a woman and never have a headache? Well, I seen that one over real big. How's a fella going to pastor a Baptist church and not have a headache? Well, how are people going to have a Baptist preacher for a pastor and never have a headache? He said, if you're not healthy and wealthy, you're out of the will of God. I'm looking at a whole lot of people tonight out of the will of God. And that's what the world says. That's what the modern glory gospel says today that's been perpetrated on the hearts of God's people. That if you're saved and if you love God, nothing bad's going to happen and everything is going to be good. Man, the Bible does not teach that. In fact, the Bible teaches the opposite. All of those that will live godly in Christ Jesus shall suffer persecution. And just because a storm comes, just because an affliction comes, just because a malady comes, that doesn't mean that you're out of the will of God. A young man in our church said to me not long ago, he said, Pastor, I don't understand. He said, ever since I got saved and started going to church and tithing, living for God, it seems like all trouble has broken out in my life. And I said, son, the devil didn't bother you before you got saved. He didn't have to. He already had you. Maybe one of the greatest evidences that you are in the will of God is storms and maladies and afflictions. Man, these disciples were not rebellious. They were not out drinking and painting the town red. They were in that ship because Jesus told them to do it. Yes, you can be in the middle of the perfect will of God for your life and get in the most awful storm you've ever been in. That's not a sign you're out of the will of God. It goes with the territory. But there's something else about this storm text I really like. Not only were they in this ship because the Lord told them to get in it, but the destination was settled before the ship ever left the land. He said, we're going to the other side. And it doesn't matter what you go through between this side and the other side, this shore and the other shore, heaven's shore, but earth's shore, it doesn't matter. We've already been made a promise. We are going to make it to the other side. The lightning may flash and the thunder may roll and the winds of adversity may beat against the ship of your life, but we have a promise. We are going to make it to the other side. and the destination was settled before the ship ever left the land. And the Bible said when they got in the midst of their journey, the wind was boisterous, it was contrary. It was out of their hand and over their head. But I'm glad the Bible said in the fourth watch of the night. You know what that means? That means just in time, on time, every time, because he's God and he cannot fail. The Bible said Jesus came unto them. And notice what he is doing in this storm text. He is walking on the sea. Man, I saw that the other night and it about blessed me to death. He's walking on the sea. The very thing they thought would be their destruction, Jesus is walking on it. The waves and the storm and the affliction, it's out of their hand. It's over their head, but it's under his feet. Can I remind you tonight that the world is not in control? And the government is not in control. And Satan is not in control. I'm not in control. You're not in control. There's a God that stands in the shadows, and he's God. And besides him, there is none else. And he's not only the God of the mountain, but he's God of the valley. And he's not only the God of the day, he's God in the night. And he speaks peace to you and I in the midst of the storms of life. Where are you going to find a God like that? Where are you going to serve and worship and love a God who can supply all of our need and still the storms that rage in our life? I love what Jesus says in this passage when he walks on the water. I love what he says to them. He says, "It is I. Be not afraid." I guess that's the true I of all of our storms. I'm glad he is in control of the affairs of our life. Matthew chapter 14, the parallel reading of this text. Jesus is walking on the water, and Simon Peter says, "I want to do that. Let me do that. Let me come to you." And Jesus says, "Come." And in Matthew 14, the parallel reading, Simon Peter's walking on the water, but he takes his eye off of Jesus and he begins to sink. But he doesn't wait till he hits bottom, beginning to sink. He cried, "Lord, save me." And the Bible said that Jesus stretched forth his hand and caught him. And aren't you glad when the storm comes, when unexplainable things come? I mean, when the adversities of life carry you by the hospital and carry you by the funeral home, and you walk through the graveyard and you walk through a weeping place, I'm glad tonight standing somewhere in the shadows, you'll find Jesus, and he speaks peace in the midst of our storm. Where could I go but to the Lord? Last fall, I had to walk through a deep, dark place. I've been pastoring our church now for 25 years, and I've tried to be there when those people need me. Funeral homes, hospitals, weddings, they all kind of go together. And I've tried to help them when they needed me. But man, Friday after Thanksgiving, when I had to walk in that little emergency room and watch my dad breathe his last breath and leave this world for the glory world, I want to tell you that was a dark place. There was a hole in my heart bigger than the Grand Canyon. He died in my arms with his head in the crest of my elbow, and I held his head up so he could breathe that last breath. I'd been there for others, but oh my, it was so different. My dad was my hero. I loved him. He was my pastor. He was the best man at my wedding. He taught me how to hunt. He taught me how to fish. I asked him one day, I said, "How come you never taught me to play golf?" He said, "We're saved at our house." He said, "Son, we've got convictions." But I loved him. He meant the world to me. And when he drew that last breath, I never felt such a speechless, heavy load. I felt sorry for my mom. She was on the other side, and she was crying. She'd say, "Oh, JB, I love you. Don't leave me, honey. We've been married 60 years. What am I going to do without you?" And then, Brother Neil, the grace of God would kick in, and she'd go, "Go ahead, honey. Take your flight. Jesus is waiting. I'll see you in the rapture." Man, I want to tell you, God was in that room. And even though I was sad, even though I was hurting, when my dad breathed that final breath, that hurt, that force of that weight, I want to tell you, praise the Lord, what I have preached to others is real. What I have quoted to others is real. What I have read to others is real. That was a peace that passeth all understanding. That was a peace of God that rules and umpires and keeps our heart. I found peace in that place. I found joy in that place. Aren't you glad he's not only good to us when the sun is shining, but in the dark places, in the difficult places, he's never left us. He's never forsaken us. He's peace in the midst of trouble. He's peace in the midst of the storm. He's peace in the midst of a raging world. He is a God that will still the storms of life. Where could I go but to the Lord for a provision that will supply, a peace that will sustain? Then I close with the third division of this chapter, where Jesus gives that great discourse on the bread of life. He brings this discourse to a climatic point in verse number 37, when it says, "All that the Father giveth me shall come to me," and I love this, "and him that cometh unto me, I will in no wise cast out." Where can I go but to the Lord for a provision that will supply? Where could I go but to the Lord for a peace that will sustain? And then number three, where could I go but to the Lord for a promise that will save? Let me say it like this. Where are you going to find a God like that? Not only a God that can supply our need and still our storm, but a God who can save our soul from the fires of hell. And I'm glad the same God that I have preached to others, he will supply your need. And the same God I have preached to others, he can still your storm. I'm glad I can say that same Savior, that same God, saves sinners, forgives sins, and changes lives. He's the only Savior. Where could I go but to the Lord for a promise that will sustain, that will save? I love what he says in the last part of verse number 37. I will in no wise. No wise. That little word wise means setting, circumstance, surroundings. You find that same phrase in Matthew 1:18. Now the birth of Jesus Christ was on this wise, circumstance, surrounding, setting. Praise God, I'm glad Jesus said, "I will in no wise." No circumstances, setting, or surrounding. I will in no wise cast out. I'm telling you, he is a God who promised to save whosoever will, let him come. I'm glad the salvation that's proclaimed in this King James Bible is a whosoever will salvation. I don't believe that one little group can and one little group can't. I believe the Bible said that he tasted death for every man. And the bride says come, and the Spirit says come, and whosoever will, let him come and take of the water of life freely. Aren't you glad we serve a God that invites sinners that are laden and heavy laden? They could come to Jesus Christ. He'll give them rest. He'll forgive their sin. He'll change their life. He'll save their soul. Hallelujah, what a Savior. And where could I go but to the Lord for a promise that will save? In closing tonight, I don't know what your need is. You may have a great need that needs providing. Nobody in the world knows you have that need but God. I want to tell you, there's a God who can meet that need. You may be here tonight, there may be a storm, an unexplainable set of circumstances brewing in your life, and it's out of your hand and over your head. I want to encourage you, there is a God who can still your storm. And you may be in this place tonight, and you don't know that you're ready for heaven. I rejoice today. Over 25 young people got saved today, Dr. Jackson, after you preached that awesome message. That makes the camp worth it. That makes the labor worth it. And if you're here tonight and you need to be saved, just let me close with this line. Where could I go but to the Lord? Because, ladies and gentlemen, when God is all you've got, He's all that you need.
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4: Turn in your Bibles to Matthew chapter 1. Christmas is a time when we rightly focus on the Christ child, the Lord Jesus Christ. Campus Church is a place where Christ is exalted. If it were not for the Lord Jesus Christ, there would be nothing for us. This is His church, this is His work, we are His people, and so we rightly focus on Him at Christmas. Were it not for Bethlehem and for Calvary, there would be nothing. But I am so thankful, are you not, that God chooses to use men and women in His work to do the great and wonderful things that He does. For just a few minutes tonight, I'd like for us to focus briefly on two of those people. One of them we meet here in the book of Matthew, early in the book. His name is Joseph. He was not the father of the Lord Jesus Christ. Jesus had no earthly father. His father is God the Father. He is the only begotten Son of God. But God used a man in the life of the Lord Jesus Christ as He sent His only begotten Son to this world. That man was Joseph. Joseph, we discover in Matthew chapter 1, was a descendant of King David. Now, Joseph was a poor man, a common man. He lived in a city which was not a city of great renown. It was the city of Nazareth. It was sort of a crossroads city. The troops of the Romans would come through that city and would overnight there. And so it was a city with a lot of sin, with the military influence just passing through. And so it was not a famous city at all. And Joseph was not a famous man. He was a common man. He was a carpenter. He had nothing to claim as far as worldly fame. But he was a descendant of King David. As a matter of fact, Joseph was a descendant of David and Bathsheba through that wonderful son of theirs, Solomon. And God placed Joseph in that line because the Messiah was to come in that line. And though Joseph would not father the Messiah, humanly speaking, he would fill the role of a father in Jesus' life on this earth. The scriptures tell us that Joseph was a just man. He knew God. He loved God. He also was a devout man. Joseph, when God chose to use him, came to a crossroads in his life. He had to make a decision. He was betrothed to be married to this beautiful little lady, Mary. And the day came when it became apparent that Mary was with child. And that was serious business. It's serious business today, but many times passed over more lightly than in those days. Joseph really had a couple of options in the law, under the law of Moses. Mary was betrothed to him, therefore legally she was as good as his wife, though they had not come together. Mary could have been stoned. Now that seems that it was not done real frequently in those days, but there were occasions, if you remember a few years later when Jesus was in his ministry and this woman taken in adultery was in danger of being stoned. and that could have been the fate of Mary. Joseph, though, being a man with a kind heart, a compassionate heart, a just man who knew God, and knowing God knew mercy and truth, which are met together in the Lord Jesus Christ. Truth must be put forward always, but also mercy. God is holy. He is truth. But are you not thankful for the mercy of God, which ascends higher than the heavens? If it were not for the mercy of God, this man would not be standing before you tonight. And dear friend, if it weren't for the mercy of God, you wouldn't be here tonight either. And Joseph was a merciful man, and so as he thought on these things, he thought about taking that second option. There was one opportunity under the law of Moses for divorce, and that was in the case of infidelity. Now, that was not God's will. God did not plan that from the beginning, but because of the hardness of the people of Israel, because of the hardness of their heart, that option was given to them by Moses. So Joseph could divorce her. He could put her away. And he thought on doing so privately, quietly, for the sake of Mary. But as Joseph thought on these things, and you understand these are real things now of life, as Joseph thought on these things, an angel appeared to him, Gabriel, with those great tidings of God. And Gabriel told him not to do that, that this child which Mary was carrying was not conceived by man. This was the Messiah. This child was conceived by the Holy Ghost. This is God who was preparing a body for his only begotten Son. And Mary was the instrument for that. And so Joseph was told not to go forward with his plans. Joseph was a man of faith and trust. And in the midst of what was a real crisis, because Mary's reputation was on the line, his reputation was on the line, it appears as you read the scripture that he didn't even wait for the betrothal to come to its end. He took her immediately into his home as his wife, but the scripture says he knew her not till after Jesus was born. And so here is a man who's facing a real crisis in life. But when God speaks to him as a man who knows God and as a man who trusts God, he decides to go with God. We learn a bit more about Joseph when Jesus was born, and this is found in Luke chapter 2, when those wise men came sometime later, short time I think, later, a few weeks probably, but certainly sometime during Jesus' first 2 years of life. When those wise men came, Herod intended to kill Jesus. And Joseph was warned in a dream at night and given explicit instructions by the Lord. He was to take Mary and Jesus, and he was to flee with them to Egypt. And he did so in the middle of the night. And so Joseph was a man with his ear attuned to God and with a heart obedient to the Lord. While he was there in Egypt, he was told that he could return to the land. But he was warned of God, and so he turned aside and went back, instead of back to Jerusalem, went back up to their city of Nazareth. And there the Lord Jesus Christ grew up. And so Joseph, we learn, was a man with a heart in tune with God and a man who obeyed the Lord when he heard from God. We hear about Joseph one other time. Jesus was 12 years old. And as the scripture puts it, his mother and his father, speaking of Joseph filling the role of an earthly father, though he was not Jesus' actual earthly father, as was their custom every year, they went to Jerusalem at the Passover. They were devout people. They loved God. Had Joseph and Mary been living today, they'd be in church every Sunday morning, every Sunday night, every Wednesday night. I mean, they would be there. They loved the Lord. And so when Jesus was 12 years old, they made their way to Jerusalem. And I think you're very familiar with the story. When they started back on their journey home, traveling undoubtedly with family and friends, they didn't see Jesus for a little while, and then they missed him. And they went back and, of course, found him there with the scribes, the rabbis, the teachers,

godly things, taking them to the temple as they ought to go. That's the last we ever hear of Joseph in the scriptures. About 18 years later, when Jesus was beginning his earthly ministry there at the wedding in Cana, Jesus' mother was there. There is no mention of Joseph. We see Mary several other times in the scriptures, and there is no mention of Joseph. It seems almost certain that somewhere between the age of 12 and 30 in Jesus' life, that Joseph had been called home to heaven by the Lord, and so Joseph passed off the earthly scene. Now, as you stop and look back at the life of Joseph in the human economy, it doesn't seem like he accomplished that much, does it? He was sort of overshadowed by his wife, Mary, certainly overshadowed by his child, who was for whom he functioned as an earthly father, though he was not Jesus' father. Jesus having been conceived by the Holy Spirit. It seems that his life was overshadowed, but in his quiet, steady way, he led that family in the ways of God. Tonight, as we look back at Bethlehem, we remember Joseph also, because he was a man who was willing to give up himself for the glory of God in the answer to the call of God. And so while we look at Jesus as our Savior, and he is the focus of Christmas and of Bethlehem, don't forget the servants of God around him who were willing to be used of God as Jesus came into this world. The other one that I would mention to you tonight, of course, is Mary. We talked about her a little bit this morning. Do you remember when Simeon there in the temple, Luke chapter 2, when he made those great statements which point toward Calvary? Jesus is the Savior. He is the Redeemer. I didn't mention it this morning, but in the middle of those great statements, Simeon turned to Mary, and in sort of an aside, as a matter of fact, it's probably printed in parentheses in your Bible. He says to Mary that a sword's going to pierce her heart. Now, that was a reference to Calvary also. Mary was undoubtedly a wonderful, sweet young woman. And undoubtedly, she was confused and concerned when she realized that she was with child. But she remembered that the angel had said to her that she was going to be blessed among women, that she would be the one who would bring the Messiah into this world. And she remembered that trip down to the hill country when she met the mother who would be the mother of John the Baptist, and how the babe had leaped in her womb when Mary had walked in, and there had been such prophetic utterances. And so, as people began to look at her with questioning looks, undoubtedly, and there was this concern, maybe even fear in her heart, and Joseph then did not understand, before he had been spoken to by the angel. But Mary put herself at the service of God. Now that was a tall order for Mary. That was quite a crossroads in her life. She would be looked at askance. And indeed she was. Later in the ministry of Jesus, he was accused of being the son of a sinful relationship. People turned up their noses at Jesus, falsely accusing him of that. And Mary is the one who would bear the brunt of that. It's her reputation which is tarnished wrongly here, because Mary had not been impure at all. This one, Jesus,

0: was the son of the highest in the words of the scripture. But Mary put herself at the disposal of God. And years later, 33 years, we believe, after Bethlehem, a sword pierced her heart. She was there at the cross. I believe Mary knew that Jesus was dying for the sins of the world. I believe Mary understood that this was indeed the Son of God. I think she had some concept, I'm sure she did, of the fact that this was the Savior of the world who was dying there. But don't forget the fact that Mary had given birth to this one, that she had held him in her arms, that she had protected him and nourished him and loved him and raised him from the time he was an infant. And Mary looked at him with a mother's heart, even though she knew he was the eternal God and the Savior. And those women who are here tonight who have held your own children in your arms, you have some concept, I suppose, of what it would have meant for that sword to pierce her very soul that day, seeing the one whom she had borne and loved so horribly mistreated, dying such a horrible death. But she did so willingly. You know why? Because Mary knew God. And God had called upon her in service, and Mary had surrendered her life to God in service. Now, Jesus is the focus of Bethlehem, and Calvary is the destiny toward which he was pointing. Eternity actually was, ultimately, because beyond the cross was the resurrection and all that follows. But Jesus is the focus. Don't forget, however, that when Almighty God so loved the world that he gave his only begotten Son, he called upon some of his people to carry a load in part of that ministry. Now, there are lessons there for us. What does that have to do with us today? We know the Lord Jesus Christ as Savior. If you put your faith and trust in him, you are born into the family of God. You're his child today. Oh, what a wonder of wonders that is. And God gives you and me the call and the privilege to serve him. And it's a wonderful privilege. But it is a privilege which brings with it the cross which we're to take up. Joseph bore his cross. Mary bore her cross. And my dear friend, if you know Jesus as Savior, he wants you to serve him and to take up your cross and follow him. Mary was promised that her name would be spoken of greatly down through the ages, and it has been. It's been misappropriated some today, and I mentioned that this morning, but she was a wonderful, godly woman. Don't you think when you and I get to heaven, after we've seen Jesus and we've been able to bow before him and tell him our hearts of how much we love him, don't you suppose somewhere along the way you'd like to meet Mary? I would. I'm going to take my place in line. I want to meet that lady. And you know what? I want to meet Joseph, that kind of silent man in the scriptures. The Lord willing, and I think he certainly is, someday I'm going to go ring Joseph's doorbell. I don't know if we'll have doorbells. But I'm going to go see Joseph. And I want him to tell me about those years with Jesus. And I'd like him to tell me about the service to God and how God met his needs in that service to God. But you know what? I would be surprised if Mary and Joseph, if that occurs, and I expect it to occur sometime, I would be surprised if they don't turn to me and say, "Well, Joel, tell me about your service to God. Did God give you a task to do?" And I'm going to say, "Oh, yes, He did. What a wonderful privilege it was to serve Jesus." And they'll probably say, "Tell me about it." And you know what I'm going to tell them? I'm going to tell them what a joy it was and how fully and wonderfully Jesus met my needs all the way. And I think we shall share that in common. They're going to say, "He met my needs too." Mary will tell me undoubtedly that even there at the cross, as Jesus spoke to John and said, "Behold your mother," that somehow God comforted her heart, met her needs of that hour. And we will rejoice together. So my dear friend, Christmas is a wonderful time. It's a time to remember forgiveness of sins, eternity with God, and it's a time to remember the presence of God with us every day of our life. Did you know what? I've talked to Jesus today. I suspect you have too. And you know, He has talked to me too. Now, I'm not charismatic, don't get worried. But as I have looked in His Word today, He has moved upon my heart and I have sensed His presence and His Word has spoken to my heart. Some days He rebukes me. Some days He encourages me, but I'm telling you, He's always there and I can talk to Him and He talks to me. And all of God's people who can say the same thing would say, "Amen." That's right. Christmas is a wonderful time. Thank God for Christmas because of Jesus. Heavenly Father, our hearts are so full because of our Lord Jesus Christ. He is all in all. He is everything.
1: This is Rejoice Pulpit. And now, a sermon from a past chapel at Pensacola Christian College.
2: I have a question for you. Have you noticed that our world is going crazy? You felt that way in the last few months, last few weeks? You look around, you think you've seen it all. Just every time you think, well, there's nothing else that can happen, right? They say that memes are the language of society anymore. So let me show you one. Maybe you saw this one going around on social media. Me being prepared for 2020. Does that seem at all familiar? It's like, yeah, that's my semester right now. The question we can literally ask is, what in the world's going on? Well, what's taking place? It's worse when you try to figure out who or what to believe. You watch the news, and this report says this, and that report says that. You're scrolling through, and it says, oh, this is fake news, but then right below it is another story that says the same thing that doesn't have that tag on it. We end up getting all this information, and we have a hard time sorting through, well, what am I supposed to believe? I'll show you another meme. This was a favorite from this summer. This meme says, man, all these doctors and nurses and microbiologists, immunologists, epidemiologists, other researchers keep saying COVID is dangerous. But those dudes I went to high school with that barely passed science say it's not dangerous. It's so hard to know who to believe anymore. Well, I hope you're not necessarily quite in that boat, but we do struggle with knowing who to believe and what to believe. And ultimately, the question that we have to be able to answer is, what is true? And I remind you that that question of what is true has been around for an awful long time. I think back to John chapter 18, verse 38, when Pilate said this to Jesus. Jesus had been saying that everyone that is of the truth heareth my voice. And Pilate answered and said unto him, what is truth? I think it was Francis Bacon that said, what is truth, said jesting Pilate, and would not stay for an answer. Well, I hope you're in a different boat than that. I hope when you ask the question, what is truth, that you're willing to really think through, well, what is it? Right now, you're living in a culture and a society that is struggling with this concept of truth. Let me just throw some quick numbers at you. Research tells us that 60% of Americans believe that knowing right and wrong is simply a matter of personal experience. 3/4 of 18 to 35-year-olds agree with the statement that what's right for you or your life or what works best for you is the only truth you can know. Individuals who said that truth is relative to the person and to the situation are now holding that belief to a 3-to-1 margin. So we've got about 60% of adults that devalue truth, and maybe more specifically for you, in your age bracket, 75% adults doing it. Think about our last presidential election. There were polls going around at the time of the election that said that 60% of the American people thought that one of the candidates, and they used this word to describe them, was untrustworthy and dishonest. And yet that candidate went on to win the majority of votes cast. It tells us that people are a little confused on the concept of truth. Of course, we'd say it's better for Christians, right? I mean, you know, we're here in PCC, we're here in Christian College Chapel. We don't have that problem. That's just an out there problem. Well, maybe not. Christian researchers tell us that in surveys that they're doing, they're finding up to 90% of Christians no longer believe in the concept of absolute truth. 95% of Christians in one survey said that they believe there are errors and mistakes in the Bible. 63% believe that Jesus was a son of God rather than the son of God. Polls of Christian young people are showing that 50% of them say that their churches are irrelevant to their daily lives, that 30% of them said that their personal faith makes no bearing on the decisions that they make on a regular basis. We got a lot of symptoms of a growing atmosphere in our world that I really think we need to think through. So what I want us to do, and today in the next chapel, is to understand where this atmosphere comes from, both out there and in here, understand how we got to this point, and then we can start thinking about, well, what do we need to do about it? What should our understanding of truth be? We're going to ask some questions. We're going to ask, is there truth? Can I know truth? Where can I find truth? And to do that, today we're going to take a little walk through history. So I understand that today's chapel is going to be a little different than what we normally do in chapel. It's going to be a little bit more of a history lesson than a Bible lesson, but understand we're going to come back in another message and we'll come up with some answers to a few of the questions that we raise. But I do think today can be helpful for you just in understanding exactly what's going on in this crazy world around us. It comes down to, as you look down through the years, as you look down through the ages, people have had different conclusions that they've drawn as to the answer to the question, what is truth? If you were to go back in history and you were to ask people, how do you know what you know? Why do you believe what you believe? How do you know, how did you come to a conclusion on truth? Well, people's understanding of truth has changed down through the years, and I want you to see those changes. Let's go way back. We're going to go back hundreds of years, in fact. Let's go back prior to the 1600s. So if you can imagine back from your history classes, go all the way back in ancient history, go back in your minds prior to the 1600s and ask yourself the question, if I lived then, how did I know what I know? What did I believe was true? Well, what you'd probably come to the conclusion of is that you believed what was true because that's what you were told was true. It had been handed down through the years. You believed what the generation before you believed. And they believed what the generation before them believed. It was like there was this body of truth, there was this information that was out there, and each generation just handed that same body of information down to the next generation. And so you were taught, this is what we've always believed, this is the way we've always done it, and that's what you held to be true. Now, let me illustrate it for you this way. Let me show you something here. This picture, this is an ossuary. That's probably a new word for some of us, so let's practice saying it together. It's an ossuary. It's a what? Ossuary. All right. If you don't know what an ossuary is basically a bone box. What they used to do in ancient times when somebody died is you would have a cave that you used kind of as a communal burial spot for your family, and you would bury the person in that cave. You would just lay the body in that cave, and then about a year later, after the body had decomposed, you would go back out to that cave, you would gather up the bones that were there, and you would store them in this bone box, an ossuary. And what that allowed you to do was to kind of reuse your little burial plot, your little cave, over and over again for generations. So you could have entire, you know, series of families and generations of people all collectively buried in this one place. You can see a little hint of it. If you remember your Old Testament stories, there's a euphemism that people used to refer to death in the Old Testament. I would say that when a person died, he was gathered to his fathers. Well, that's what this is a reference to. They bury him in a cave. Later, they gather up the bones, put him in the box. So this is an ossuary. This is a bone box. This is a place where they buried people. All right, now, quiz time. Let's review. What is that? What was that picture? That is a what? Here's my question. How do you know that? You know that because I told you. Now, see, what we might be tempted to do is if we look at truth as simply what you're told, we go, well, that's gullible. I can't believe people would be that simplistic. I can't believe people would just believe what they were told. Well, understand, it's not that hard a concept to get. If you trust the person telling you something, well, then you have no reason to question it. Now, it is hard for us to grasp because we have learned, we'll see in just a moment, to be very skeptical. We have learned to question everything, and I don't believe anybody. But by and large, still today, if you had a source that you trusted, then you say, well, they've never lied to me before, so I believe what they're saying. So you believe that's an ossuary. Now, let me set your hearts at ease. It really was an ossuary. I did not mislead you. That's actually what it was. But the point is, that's how people got truth. You knew what you knew because people told you that's the way it was. I think about some practical examples of that. What would that have looked like in the world prior to the 1600s? Well, if you were to ask the average person in, you know, the 1400s, what is the shape of the world? Well, they probably would have said, well, we believe the world is flat. And if you ask them, well, why do you believe the world is flat? Well, because we've always believed the world was flat. I mean, the people before us told us it was flat, and they told. You didn't say the world was flat because you had gone over to the edge and looked over. You didn't believe the world was flat because you had experienced it or discovered it. You just believed it because that was the tradition. That was what had always been believed. That was what had been handed down. If you were to ask people, why do people get sick? Well, you might have people that say, well, you get sick because, you know, there's evil spirits in the world, and those evil spirits are upset with us, and so to ward off the evil spirits, we got to hang this in our wall, or we got to wear this around my neck. You had people that held to things, and you say, well, why do you believe that? Well, that's just what we've always believed. That's just what we've always been taught. That's how people came to a knowledge of truth. It was propositional. It was handed down through the generations. I'm giving you a lot of negative examples, but it didn't have to be negative. I mean, you know, there were traditions that got handed down from place to place. There was truths that got handed down. Is it wrong to believe what you're told? No, we have a word for it in the Bible. We call it faith. There's nothing wrong with believing what you're told, but I do want you to recognize that propositional truth, believing what you're told, is only as good as the source. It's only as good as the information, the person giving you the information. So at this point, don't so much say, well, that's good, that's bad, as far as truth is concerned. Just understand how it happened, how people came to a knowledge of truth. With each one of these, I'll give you a brief statement, a person from maybe that time period that summarizes this idea. Anselm was a Christian philosopher in the thousands, and he made this statement, I believe in order that I may understand. Well, again, that's not a bad statement, but understand what he's saying. He's saying, what I know is not based on necessarily what I've experienced or what I understand or what makes sense to me. He says, I will accept truth, and then if I understand it later, that's fine. He believed in truth. He believed truth existed, but he accepted truth by faith. And then hopefully understanding would follow afterwards. All right, that comes and brings us up to, I said, about the 1600s. By that point, people's perspective on truth began to change, though. That idea that truth was just what was handed down begins to morph into something else over time. Eventually, people, by and large, changed their understanding of truth. Instead of being what you were told, that truth became what you could prove. Now, do you understand some things that happened as to why that took place, why people would change their mind about truth? Think about all the times where what they had always believed for all these years, they started finding out that was not correct. Imagine the impact on just the way people think about things in the late 1400s, where for generations they believed the world was flat. And then all of a sudden, what, Columbus sails across the ocean blue and comes back in 1492 with all this stuff. And they're like, whoa, how'd you do that? You were supposed to fall off the edge of the earth. You came back with, you mean there's stuff over there? You mean it's not really going to fall off? It's not really flat? And all of a sudden, other explorers start going out, and they start sailing, and they start finding, hey, look, there's all this stuff over here. Nobody told us this was here. In fact, we've been told there was nothing here, and they were wrong. And so they start looking and finding and discovering. They start learning to be a little skeptical of all these traditions they had always just held to. You got some guy one day who puts two pieces of glass together and he realizes he can see things that are really tiny. And as he looks through his little microscope, he sees these things and he calls them germs. And he says, hey, wait a minute. If we kill those germs, people stop getting sick. It's not evil spirits causing disease and illness. It's these germs. And if we come up with a medicine that kills the germs, then we can cure diseases and sicknesses. And guess what? By and large, they were right. And as they started discovering truth, as they started thinking about problems, as they started applying what they'd end up calling the scientific method, let's come up with an idea, let's test the idea, let's evaluate the idea and see if it's true. Truth became something that you could prove. Truth became something that you could see. I'm not just going to take your word for it. I'm not just going to believe what I've been told. If I don't see it for myself, if I can't prove it for myself, well, then quite simply, it ain't true. This started influencing things like politics. For years, people had just kind of accepted the divine right of kings. You know, the king ruled because his daddy before him was king, and his daddy before him was king. Well, now all of a sudden, people are saying, you know what? I think we can govern ourselves. In fact, you know, we found some stuff on the other side of the ocean, found some land over there. We're going to sail over there, and we're going to have our own government. And we're not going to be subject to just whatever the king tells us to do, whatever his proposed truth is. We're going to write our own laws, and we're going to self-govern. And again, I don't make this sound bad thing. I'm not against democracy in any way, but I want you to understand the context in which it occurred. People started saying, we can do this on our own. Man left to himself can come up with solutions to his problems and answers to his questions. Man can, here's a key concept, discover truth. Truth is not just this body of information that gets handed down. Truth is what I go out there and find. Truth is what I go out and discover. Truth is what I go out and prove. This is the time period where man becomes kind of the center of everything. The goal, and if you study history of the 16, 17, 1800s, become man autonomous, man left to himself. The idea of the nobility of man, if you just leave man alone, he'll come up with good answers and good solutions. He can find truth. And that became a dominant view, a very big way of seeing this concept of truth. Talk about summary quotations. This is one you may have come across before. You may have heard this before. Descartes' famous statement, I think, therefore I am. Well, what's he saying? He's saying, look, all I can know for certain is that I exist. I know I exist because I'm thinking about it. I'm aware of myself. And then you build out from there. Man's the center of attention. Autonomous man is the goal. My reason and my ability is the operant of discovering truth. And for a long time, that became the main way that people understood and recognized truth. Eventually, though, once again, some things are going to start to change. Eventually, this concept that we can discover truth is going to start to hit some barriers. Eventually, people are going to realize that there are some problems that applying our mind to it didn't solve. There are some questions that we didn't find the answers to. There are some circumstances and some situations that we'll mention in just a moment that cause people to question, well, maybe it's not that truth is handed to us. Maybe not that truth is out there to discover. Eventually, people started coming to the conclusion, I wonder if there's any truth at all. I wonder if truth even exists. At least in an external fashion, maybe truth is just simply whatever you personally believe, whatever you personally feel. Follow with me. Let's think about some of the changes that happened. When you get into the last century and moving into the present, you know, the 1800s and going into the 1900s, tremendous optimism. Everybody was just excited about the future of a utopian society. Imagine what it does to the mindsets of people, though, when you get to the 20th century and we have world wars. We said, oh, science and technology will solve all of our problems. And what science and technology actually gave us was the ability to kill each other faster and more efficiently than we ever have before. We had sold ourselves for hundreds of years that science and medicine will solve all of our diseases and cure all of our problems. And you get into the 20th century and it seems like every day we wake up to what? Another disease we can't cure and another problem we can't fix. And we start wondering, well, maybe science and technology isn't going to solve everything. We had told ourselves in the past that if we leave man to himself, he'll make good choices, he'll make life better. So we left people to themselves, and we ended up with Stalin and Hitler and mass murders. And at some point, people started to say, maybe our understanding of truth wasn't right. They took that scientific method and said, okay, if truth is what we discover by looking under a microscope, let me think about this. When I look under the microscope, it's my eyes, it's my mind, it's my understanding, it's my education that interprets those facts. Nobody else sees what I see. Nobody else experiences what I experience. Do you understand? They might come to a conclusion that maybe truth is simply personal. Truth is just what I believe. Truth is just what I experience. Instead of truth being out there that gets handed down or truth being out there to get discovered, now truth is just however I feel about a thing. Whatever I personally have concluded, my preference, my opinion about those things. Does it make sense to you why people start coming to the conclusions that they do? What I call here relative truth. Truth is only individual. Truth is personal. That leads to a whole slew of other ideas that we're not going to take time today to go into, but if you adopt the view that truth is simply personal, well, then all of a sudden you have to accept everybody's truth as equal, right? I mean, you can't be right and I can't be wrong. Your truth is just as valid as my truth. Your ideas are just as important as my ideas. There's no standard by which either of us can be compared. It's all personal, right? So everybody is equal. Do you see that in our world today? We call it pluralism. We have this idea of, well, you know, everybody can't just do their own thing. We have to have rules to live by, right? But we can just agree to live a certain way. That we'll just agree that we're not going to kill each other or not going to steal from each other. It's not because there's some God who gave us a set of rules. It's not because there's some tradition. It's just because we've just agreed to this. And if later on in life we want to change the rules, then we're free to do that. Do you understand? That's what society is doing today with things like marriage. That's what they said with marriage. You can't just say marriage is a man and a woman just because it's traditional. No, we've decided to change the rules. We want marriage to be this and this, or this and that. We're seeing it today in culture with the idea of gender. Well, you can't just have, you know, some tradition that says gender is binary. No. We've all just agreed now that there's all these different genders and all these different identities. We can change the rules if we want to. Well, you can do that if truth is simply personal. If we just agree to live a certain way. Society is operating today under that assumption of truth. Society today is very pragmatic. Whatever works today, it doesn't matter if we've done it in the past, it doesn't matter if it makes sense, it doesn't even matter if two ideas are inconsistent with each other. As long as I feel like I want to do this today and I feel like I want to do that tomorrow, then that becomes the right thing. That's the perspective that by and large today people are holding. If I was going to give you a quotation to summarize that viewpoint, it may be one that you've found yourself using, and I'm not trying to put you down for it. There's a good place to kind of roll with the punches and go with the flow. But I am saying this mentality of just whatever. You ever see this in a social media discussion or argument? You know, two people are saying, I say this, I say this, and they both end up just whatever. It's as if truth doesn't matter. It's as if right and wrong don't exist. We just kind of give up on hoping to find out what is right, what is wrong, what is true. We're simply left with whatever. Let me come back to my earlier question. My goal today isn't so much to try to evaluate and to give you all the answers. I just want you to think through some of the questions. The real question is, how do I know what is true? Is there truth to know? I want you to think through, is there a standard by which proposed truths can be compared? Is there a set of facts or information that really exists to be discovered? Is there anything that's really real, or is everything just how I feel about my life and my circumstances and my preference? That's the question that we're going to need to answer. If the answer to the question is no, that there's no absolute truth, then we're wasting our time to know anything. All we're left with is feelings and preferences relative truth. But hear me, guys, if the answer to the question is yes, if there is such a thing as truth, and it is possible to know that truth, then we need to know where it's found. We need to know where to look. And when we find it, we need to be willing to compare our experiences, to compare our feelings, to compare our preferences with that truth to evaluate them. We need to know if how we feel about something corresponds to what's real about something. So answering the questions of the existence and location of truth is going to be the topic of my next message. But for right now, I have a few questions I want you to consider. I know the concept of homework goes over in chapel like a lead balloon, but I'm going to ask you a favor. I'm going to ask you to consider a few questions over the next couple of days so that when we go over this later, you'll have already been thinking about it. Let me give you a few questions I want you to pay attention to. One assignment I'd like you to take on yourself is for you to get together with a few friends and try to talk through this. What is truth? How would you define it? What would you say, okay, this is what makes something true? What would be your definition of true? A second question that's maybe along the same lines is to think about this issue. How do I know what I know? We've talked about different ways that people can come to conclusions. Well, if I were to ask you personally, how do you know what you know? How did you come to your conclusions? Maybe getting even more specifically now into the issue of morality, how do you decide, how do you recognize what determines right and wrong in your life? And then one more. The big question to be asking is, what would my life look like if I were to change my understanding of truth? If you can answer those questions, you'll be prepared to hear where we're going to go next. Thank you for your time today. You are dismissed.
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3: Nehemiah in the Old Testament is a great example of the familiar quote, pray like everything depends on God, but also work like everything depends on you. In Nehemiah 4, the people of God are rebuilding the wall around Jerusalem, and they're at the halfway point. After being threatened by opposition from the north, south, east, and west, Nehemiah does two equally important things. He prays to God, and then he posts guards around Jerusalem. Nehemiah clearly believes in the power of prayer as seen throughout the book, but interestingly, he also believes in the power of personal initiative. Nehemiah believes in doing what he can to solve his own problem. Nehemiah prays fervently, like his success depends on God, but he also works diligently, like it depends on him. Ladies and gentlemen, as you pray about your problems, remember that sometimes God's answer will be to use your personal initiative to meet your need.
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5: John chapter 10 today. If you take your Bible, join me there. John chapter number 10. While you're turning, let me say, I have this natural gravitational pull toward a geographic location. Now, it's not that I want to go live there. It's not that this is continually in my thinking, my thoughts, but I just have this natural gravitational, instinctual pull toward the place where I grew up, Michigan. Okay, I love, thank you for the amen, Dr. Zacharias. I have this, this fondness, this love for Michigan football, okay? Again, my only amen right there. So I love Michigan football. I don't even know exactly fully, to be quite transparent, I don't know exactly why, because it's not like Michigan football has been all that lately, but I just love Michigan football. For me to think about, abandoning the team and going to another college, it's just like, wow, reprehensible to me. I like Michigan Falls, the fall in Michigan. Something that is just the smell of fall in Michigan. I don't know that there are things that approach that. I love Michigan donuts, okay? There, I said it. I love Michigan donuts. There's especially a nutty donut from Michigan. And how many of you know what I'm talking about with that? Just about three people. And there is a nutty donut that I have done the field testing, trust me, okay? I have searched the world over. The only place I can find those donuts just like that, Michigan. So I suspect that there are, those that say, well, I don't agree with you on that. And then my answer to that is, biblically, you're wrong, okay? So that's where we will conclude. With this in mind, have you ever noticed how we naturally gravitate toward that which is similar, familiar, or comfortable, even what we might call preferable to ourselves? We are more highly valuing those whose history, background, culture, nationality, ethnicity, preferences, and especially this, those whose conclusions are in line with our own. We like to be in clubs because it means that we're in and we can affirm the others that are also in our club. So we naturally gravitate toward that which is familiar. We seek out and approve of those things that agree with us. Now, in non-moral matters, it really has, I suspect, not so much implication because it's non-moral. For example, my wife is a really wonderful cook. She learned from a really wonderful cook. Okay, her mom, great cook. My wife, wonderful cook. But they, you know, again, because it's church and we just need to be honest, they have something that they haven't quite figured out about this one thing. Now, they're great cooks. In fact, I learned from them. Honestly, I learned to eat vegetables from them, you know. Like, I just thought, and fish, I love fish. I thought growing up in Michigan, I thought fish was like Mrs. Paul's fish sticks from the oven. You know, that was my idea of fish. So I've learned a lot from them, but honestly, they do not understand at Thanksgiving the difference between cornbread dressing, which I don't think God ever intended corn to be used for that, and northern stuffing. That you could actually, I mean, you could repair stuff with that. It holds together, you know? So in areas like that, if we're going to just be honest, I don't suppose it actually matters all that much. And, you know, to demonstrate that, my wife is actually fixed at Thanksgiving both of those sides. You know, she's fixed the cornbread dressing, and she's fixed the biblically based northern stuffing. Well, why could she do both? Because it has no great implication other than personal preference, history, upbringing. But there are other things that it does matter. And when we start to look at ourselves as the club, and then it begins to have moral implications, it becomes dangerous. There are some times where we even take those things that don't matter and we move them into the area of where it does matter. And now we've taken something that is not a moral matter and we've actually elevated it to the position of morality. So with that in mind, the Jews assumed that because they were Israelites, they were superior to all others. Their ideas were the only ones worth considering. When Jesus came, he shattered the preconceived notions that the Jews had an exclusive corner on what we would call the God market. So your Bibles are open right now to John chapter 10. Let's see how Jesus introduces this concept of something that is actually acceptable beyond what the Jews would find familiar. John chapter 10, let's begin reading in verse number 9. John 10, verse number 9. Jesus speaking says, "I am the door. By me, if any man enter in." Now, I'm going to read that again only for emphasis, and hopefully that was not already lost on you. "By me," Jesus said, "if any man enter in, he shall be saved, and shall go in and out and find pasture. The thief cometh not, but for to steal and to kill and to destroy. I am the good shepherd. The good shepherd giveth his life for the sheep. But he that is an hireling and not the shepherd, whose own the sheep are not, seeth the wolf coming and leaveth the sheep and fleeth. And the wolf catcheth them and scattereth the sheep. The hireling fleeth because he's an hireling and careth not for the sheep. As the Father knoweth me, even so know I the Father. And I lay down my life for the sheep." Verse 16, the title of our message, "Other Sheep." "And other sheep I have, which are not of this fold. Them also I must bring, and they shall hear my voice, And there shall be one fold and one shepherd. Let's begin, as we walk through this passage, let's begin by looking at the focus. The focus. The problem that Israel was having was a problem of focus. Now, let me ask you this. Who's the primary focus of the passage that we looked at? Was it the Israelites or was it Jesus? Okay, if you're struggling at all to answer that question, then let's just review a couple phrases from this passage that we just looked at. Verse number 9. Remember, who's the focus? The sheep or the shepherd? Verse 9, I am the door. By me, if any man enter in, he shall be saved. Verse 10, I am come that they might have life and that they might have it more abundantly. Verse 11, I am the good shepherd. The good shepherd giveth his life for the sheep. Verse 14, I am the good shepherd and knoweth my sheep and am known of mine. Verse 15, as the Father knoweth me, even so know I the Father, and I lay down my life for the sheep. Verse 16, and other sheep I have, which are not of this fold. Them also I must bring, and they shall hear my voice, and there shall be one fold and one shepherd. Interestingly, the Jews thought the focus was on being one of the Jewish sheep. But Jesus said the focus is not to be on the fact that you are in the fold, but rather that you have a good shepherd. Now, again, think through this. The Jews were having this focus that was almost exclusively horizontal. This is our way. These are our traditions. This is our nation. He's coming. He's going to be the Jewish Messiah. So they're having this horizontal view that can't get beyond just the fold that they are in. And to look beyond that was reprehensible to them. The Jews focused on the fact that they were part of the fold of Israel. And obviously that's true. It's just the wrong focus. They should have seen themselves as in the fold and part of the flock, which was focused on its center. And that is the shepherd. Whenever our focus is trained more carefully on other sheep, instead of on the shepherd, we are in grave danger of losing our way. You know, sheep don't lead other sheep. Sheep are to be focused on the leader of the flock, and that is a good shepherd, not just an hireling, but a good shepherd. So what do we see here? Well, we see that there should be a focus on what truly matters, and the Apostle Peter did understand this. Peter understands, wow, this is revolutionary. This is hard for me to wrap my mind around, but I get it. Take your Bible and look at some of the examples of that, of the Apostle Peter actually understanding this. Acts chapter 11. Acts chapter 11. There's quite a bit of content here. We won't detail all of it, but look at some highlights from Acts chapter 11. Let's start in verse number 1, Acts chapter 11, verse 1. And the apostles and brethren that were in Judea heard that the Gentiles had also received the word of God. Okay, so pause right here. Someone this morning, in fact, a dear friend of mine here this morning, came up and said, hey, I just want you to know that we went and got a meal from one of the local restaurants. Do you know, we've had this opportunity to go into our community and seek to not only do goodwill, but to advance the gospel. The church purchased $30,000 worth of gift cards from local restaurants. And then we printed up these little cards and you take the gift card and then there's the gospel that's connected to the card and a video. And so he said, hey, we had a really great connection. We're praying that our connection will actually be here at Campus Church. And I'm thrilled with this. If someone came up to you today and said, hey, let me tell you, my neighbor came and trusted Christ, what would you do? What about the person who said, hey, I've been praying for this person for years and they finally gave themselves to the gospel. Wouldn't you rejoice? Okay, so remember, Christ came. He lived the sinless, spotless life. He was the Lamb. He died a sinner's death for me and for you. And now we want to go into all the world and preach that gospel. That's the gospel that was being preached. It's the last message. Go ye therefore into all the world and preach the gospel. But what happens when the gospel is preached to all the world? Okay, now look at how they responded. Again, the apostles and brethren that were in Judea heard that the Gentiles had also received the word of God. You'd think they'd say, amen, but instead, verse 2, and when Peter was come up to Jerusalem, they that were of the circumcision contended with him, saying, thou wentest in to men uncircumcised and did eat with them. Okay, do you know the first thing they don't begin with is, hey, we heard the Gentiles came to Christ. They said, hey, we heard you're eating with Gentiles. This is, in a sense, it's at the height of offense for a traditionally Jewish upbringing. This is really hard for them to get past. Look at verse number 4. Here's what happens. Peter says, okay, hey, let me tell you the story. Before you get all up in arms, let me tell you what happened. So to summarize, Peter's in Joppa. He is. He has a vision, and you know the story, that this vessel comes down, and it's the sheet having four corners, and on it are all manner of foods. Some of it is offensive for a Jew to eat. And the voice says, Peter, arise and eat. And Peter's first response is, not so. No, I'm not going to do that. That has never crossed my lips, and it's not going to now. And he says, and then, this is the message from God. What God has called clean, how dare you say is unclean? So eat. And this happens three times. The third time, while it happens, these ambassadors, so to speak, come, and they say, hey, listen, we are here to ask you to come and share the word with us. They come from Caesarea. They said, hey, please come. We want to hear the news. You look a little bit further. Look down at verse number 12. And the Spirit bade me go with them, nothing doubting. Moreover, these six brethren accompanied me, and we entered into the man's house. And he showed us how he had seen an angel in his house, which stood and said unto him, send men to Joppa, and call for Simon, whose surname is Peter, who shall tell thee words whereby thou and all thy house shall be saved. And as I began to speak, the Holy Ghost fell on them as on us at the beginning. Then remembered I the word of the Lord, how that he said, John indeed shall baptize with water, but ye shall be baptized with the Holy Ghost. For as much then as God gave them like gift, as he did unto us, who believed on the Lord Jesus Christ, what was I that I could withstand God? When they heard these things, they held their peace and glorified God, saying, then hath God also to the Gentiles granted repentance unto life. Now, I don't want to read too much into this, but the Bible says when they heard this, they went absolutely silent. Now, again, please know, it's hard for us in our culture, our day, to fully grasp this. This is just mind-blowing to the Jews. You're saying that the Gentiles were actually saved, and they received the same gift of the Holy Spirit that we received? So when they hear the news, they were silent. They don't say, praise the Lord! They just say, and they glorified God. Okay, I guess that's what God's doing, okay? And really, it doesn't go any further than that. This is a hard thing for them culturally, nationally, traditionally, personally, for them to go beyond. There's nothing more they can say. They are dumbfounded at something that they had never considered before. That being that the Messiah was not just the Savior of the Jews of their own little fold, but there were actually other sheep that were going to be part of this fold. Later in Acts chapter 15, a very similar thing happens. And Peter again is used to help restore proper focus regarding the matter of the Gentiles coming to the Messiah. It's Acts chapter 15. Look again just at verse number 1. "And certain men which came down from Judea taught the brethren and said, except ye be circumcised after the manner of Moses, ye cannot be saved." They said, okay, you Gentiles, if you want to be saved, you're going to have to become a Jew. Because that's the only way that you can actually truly be saved. And there's a lot of contention. Paul is caught up in this. Barnabas, no small dissension. Look at verse number 5. "But there arose a certain sect of the Pharisees which believed, saying that it was needful to circumcise them and to command them to keep the law of Moses." Well, guess who stands up and stands in? Verse number 7. "And when there had been much disputing, Peter rose up and said unto them, men and brethren, you know how that a good while ago, God made choice among us that the Gentiles by my mouth should hear the word of the gospel and believe. And God, which knoweth the hearts, bear them witness, giving them the Holy Ghost, even as he did unto us, and put," please hear this, verse 9, "and put no difference between us and them, purifying their hearts by faith. Now therefore, why tempt ye God to put a yoke upon the neck of the disciples, which neither our fathers nor we were able to bear? But we believe that through the grace of the Lord Jesus Christ, we shall be saved, even as they." Again, do you know what we see? We see that the Apostle Peter is the human agent that God uses to bring the focus back on the shepherd, not on just the other sheep. It wasn't about being a Jew or a Greek. And I might add, it isn't about being white or black or Asian or Hispanic or Indian or green or plaid or purple for that matter. What it is about the Messiah, the shepherd. It's about being a follower of Jesus Christ. Look again, verse number 9, "and put no difference between us and them, purifying their hearts by faith." Now, it's important for us to understand that all people are valuable in the sight of God. Now, I'm going to add here, this is just a little aside, and we're not going to take a lot of time for this, but I would add as an aside, all people are valuable in the sight of God, but all ideas are not equally valuable. Do you understand? So all people, valuable in the sight of God. "For God so loved the," let's say it together, "world." Okay, so all people in the sight of God are valuable, but all ideas are not equally valuable. Have you ever heard things, "Oh no, oh boy, we have to validate everything." No, we don't have to validate everything. "There is a way which seemeth right unto man, but the end thereof are the ways of death." So we understand that our focus is supposed to be on the value that is innate in people who are all of us image bearers. We're created in the image of Almighty God. That's what gives us our worth. So all people are valuable, but everybody's idea is not equally valuable. There are some ideas that's just like, "Oh, that was a dumb idea," okay? So here's this idea that we see here. Peter is saying, all right, I just want us to all remember that Christ died for sinners, plural. And there's no difference between sinners. We're all sinners. And we all come to God the same way. And that is through the Lord Jesus Christ. Remember, this may mean that because our focus now is on the Savior, that means we're going to have to understand that our focus is not so much on, well, they're different than I am. We all just are walking towards the center. We may be uncomfortable with culture, with others' worship, their appearance, but so long as it is biblically permissible, then it should be, in a sense, biblically acceptable. It doesn't mean that you have to like it. It also doesn't mean you have to do it. But it may mean you have to graciously tolerate. It doesn't mean that I have to change. No, I've got a history and a culture. To be silly, does it mean I have to learn to love cornbread dressing? Well, thank the Lord, no, it doesn't mean that. But does it mean I should be offended by the people who do love it? This is hard for me, okay? Well, clearly the answer is no, that's okay. You see, sometimes the differences that we start to highlight are actually no different than something as silly as dressing or stuffing.

about Hebrew any good Jew would do. Paul is the writer now. It's in Galatians chapter 2, if you'd like to look at it with me. Galatians chapter 2, look down at verse number 11. Galatians 2, verse number 11. Now remember, Peter's been used wonderfully. He was this introductory mouthpiece whereby the Holy Spirit was given to the Gentiles. He actually corrects the assembly. He says, hey, wait now, God used me. Can we lay something on them that we can't accomplish ourselves? And yet even the Apostle Peter fails. Galatians chapter 2, beginning in verse 11. Paul is the speaker here in this narrative. But when Peter was come to Antioch, I, that is Paul, withstood him to the face because he was to be blamed. For before that certain came from James, he did eat with the Gentiles. But when they were come, he withdrew and separated himself, fearing them which were of the circumcision. And the other Jews dissembled likewise with him, insomuch that Barnabas also was carried away with their dissimulation. But when I saw that they walked not uprightly according to the truth of the gospel. Now pause right there. He doesn't say, you know, they're not walking in accordance with our culture. They're not walking in accordance with our nationality. They're not walking in accordance with my preferences. He doesn't say that. He says they're not walking in accordance with the gospel. Then what does he do? He says, I said unto Peter before them all, if thou being a Jew livest after the manner of the Gentiles and not as do the Jews, why compellest thou the Gentiles to live as do the Jews? Do you know what Paul does? He uses the Apostle Peter's own argument against Peter himself. He says, hey, I've heard this from you before. And so he uses the Apostle Peter's own argument to say, hey, Peter, why did this have to be said to the Apostle Peter? Because he lost his focus. In the eyes of any Hebrew, there was no such thing as a good Samaritan. So what does Jesus use to just turn the Jewish thinking upside down? What does he do? He tells the story of the good Samaritan. This, again, is something that you and I, we hear the story, and it's like, oh, that's kind of nice. The story of the good Samaritan, oh, what a guy. But for a Jew, an Israelite, a Hebrew, for them to hear that story, they'd think, good? The only good Samaritan is a... And I don't know that there would be many that wouldn't go so far as to say a dead Samaritan. Wow, this runs deep. How else does Jesus kind of just shatter the thinking of the day? He tells the story of the good Samaritan. Jesus reveals himself as Messiah. He says it very plainly, I am he to whom. He reveals himself to the Messiah to a Samaritan at a well. And she'd been married 5 times. And the person that she is currently with, she is just living with. He's not even her husband. You want to talk about offensive to an Israelite, this woman would have been. And yet what does Jesus do? He reveals himself to her. Jesus was using these examples to demonstrate that his concerns were not just for the cultural comforts of Israel, but to show that there was, in fact, another group of sheep that were going to be part of his fold. The matter of culture, national, and ethnic diversity has always been a challenge. And until Christ returns, it always will. And might I add, no one should apologize for being born a certain color or nationality or tribe or tongue. No one. It doesn't matter what color your skin is. You shouldn't apologize for being white or black. When I was a child, I learned the song, you know, Jesus loves the little children, all the children, red, yellow, black, white. They're all precious in his sight. You should not apologize for who you were born to be. That was beyond your ability to choose. But you should apologize if you can't look beyond who you were born to be.
We're continuing.

0: continually reminded all throughout Scripture as to where our focus should be. All throughout Scripture. Isaiah 45, verse 22, look unto me and be ye saved, all the ends of the earth, for I am God and there is none else. Micah 7, 7, therefore I will look unto the Lord, I will wait for the God of my salvation. My God will hear me. John 1, 29, the next day John seeth Jesus coming and saith, behold, what he's saying is, everybody look, the Lamb of God, which taketh away the sin of the world. Philippians 3, 20, for our conversation is in heaven, from whence also we look for the Savior, the Lord Jesus Christ. In Hebrews 12, 2, looking unto Jesus. Do you find welling up inside of you a growing disdain for a particular people or nationality or tribe or tongue? Then evaluate your focus and return your gaze upon Him. You might ask, well, why should I? Well, it brings us to our last point, and that is the future. The focus is important. Our failure comes from a wrong focus. And well, why should I readjust? Because of the future. In John chapter 10, again, verse number 16, and other sheep I have, which are not of this fold, them also I must bring, and they shall hear my voice, and there shall be one fold and one shepherd. This idea was actually prophesied in the book of Genesis, which records for us in Genesis 49:10. The scepter shall not depart from Judah, nor a lawgiver from between his feet, until Shiloh come, and unto him shall the gathering of the people be. This is the story of Scripture, and this is the future for every believer. Psalm 22, 27, all the ends of the world shall remember and turn unto the Lord, and all the kindreds of the nations shall worship before thee. Psalm 72, 17, his name shall endure forever. His name shall be continued as long as the sun, and men shall be blessed in him. All nations shall call him blessed. Romans 15, beginning in verse 9, and that the Gentiles might glorify God for his mercy, as it is written, for this cause I will confess to thee among the Gentiles and sing unto thy name. And again he saith, rejoice, ye Gentiles, with his people. And again, praise the Lord, all ye Gentiles, and laud him, all ye people. In Acts 15, 14, Simon hath declared how God at the first did visit the Gentiles to take out of them a people for his name. And we could go on and on. It has always been the purpose of God to have one people that would be his family. And as we look at the last letter that summarizes these things that will be our future, we read in Revelation chapter 5, beginning in verse number 8, and when he had taken the book, the four beasts and 24 elders fell down before the Lamb, having every one of them harps and golden vials full of odors, which are the prayers of the saints. And they sung a new song, saying, thou art worthy to take the book and to open the seals thereof, for thou wast slain and hast redeemed us to God by thy blood out of every kindred and tongue and people and nation, and has made us unto our God kings and priests, and we shall reign on the earth. Our future in eternity is that which will be a people gathered around the throne with a singular focus on the one that truly matters. This will be 10,000s and thousands and thousands gathered from every kindred and tongue and people and nation. And for all of eternity, we will praise the Lamb that was slain and now ever lives and reigns from on high. Every person matters. Now, I want to say as we just wrap this up, I do not in any way, shape, or form condone that which is right now tearing our nation apart. In no way. But it doesn't diminish the value of a person. We can condemn the wrongs, the breaking of the law, those things that are done by people from all different backgrounds and races and traditions and cultures. And we soundly do condemn it. But don't allow your focus to be so fixed on what people are doing that you lose a focus on not the sheep, the shepherd. You keep your eyes fixed on the shepherd, and your view of the sheep will take care of itself. Focus matters. People have asked us repeatedly. They've asked Julie and I. They've said, Julie and me. They've asked us, they've said, what'd you do over vacation? Did you have a good vacation? And we've said, well, we had a wonderful vacation. We did 2 days where we just got away, and then on the way back, we stopped and we picked up a new puppy. So our vacation has been taking care of the puppy, okay? Now, we have some really cute pictures of the puppy, but pictures can be deceiving, just so you know. She is a carnivore, okay? And she prefers human flesh, all right? She likes to bite. She is, I think she's about 10 weeks, 11 weeks old, and she just loves to bite. The more comfortable with us, the more she has developed a taste for us, okay? The dog just likes to bite, and so we're, you know, she's a puppy, puppies bite, that's what they do. But, you know, I mean, we have been taking care of this puppy this morning. Now, this was in my notes before this morning. But I get up. We get up early with this dog, you know. So we're up. And then she wants to play a little bit in the morning. I'm sitting on the couch with her, and she's kind of laying in my lap, and we're playing with a little chew toy. And all of a sudden, she's like, I don't like this toy anymore. And she just takes herself, and she goes, wham, with her paw. And she smacks my face right here specifically. And I feel up, I'm like, oh, yep, blood coming down my face. She got me right in the lip. So I drop kicked it. No, I didn't do that, okay. Didn't do that. Do you know what I have found that an 11-week-old puppy knows? Where not to look when she's in trouble. You look at me. And she's like everywhere, man. You look at me. Look here. You know, she looks at me, she does a lot better. Looks at me. An 11-week-old puppy knows I don't want to look at him in the eyes because then I got to do what he says to do. I ain't looking at you, Jack. Okay, so she just wants to look everywhere else. Sometimes she's kind of, hey, you look right here. I have found that when I want to do what I want to do, it is really hard for me to look at the Savior and do what I want to do. Looking unto Jesus. You know, if you are struggling today with people, it's probably because you're looking at that which is less than lovely. But if you're looking at the Savior, you will find that Christ came to save sinners. And the Apostle Paul said, of whom I am chief. A right focus is what we need. Failure is oftentimes where we live. Future, it's going to be one tribe, one fold made up of many tribes, many tongues, many nations. God help us to keep our eyes fixed on Him.
1: This is Rejoice Pulpit, and now a sermon from a past Bible conference at Pensacola Christian College.
2: The Lord is my light and my salvation. Whom shall I fear? The Lord is the strength of my life, of whom shall I be afraid? When the wicked, even mine enemies and my foes, came upon me to eat up my flesh, they stumbled and fell. Though an host should encamp against me, my heart shall not fear. Though war should rise against me, in this will I be confident. One thing have I desired of the Lord, that will I seek after, that I may dwell in the house of the Lord all the days of my life, to behold the beauty of the Lord, and to inquire in His temple. For in the time of trouble, He shall hide me in His pavilion. In the secret of His tabernacle shall He hide me. He shall set me up upon a rock. Wait on the Lord. Be of good courage, and He shall strengthen thine heart. Wait, I say, on the Lord. I waited patiently upon the Lord, and He inclined unto me and heard my cry. He brought me up also out of an horrible pit, out of the miry clay and set my feet upon a rock and established my goings. And he hath put a new song in my mouth, even praise unto our God. Many shall see it and fear and shall trust in the Lord. God is our refuge and strength, a very present help in trouble. Therefore will not we fear, though the earth be removed, though the mountains be carried into the midst of the sea, though the waters thereof roar and be troubled, though the mountains shake with the swelling thereof. There is a river, the streams whereof shall make glad the city of God, the holy place of the tabernacles of the Most High. God is in the midst of her. She shall not be moved. God shall help her, and that right early. The heathen raged. The kingdoms were moved. He uttered his voice. The earth melted. The Lord of hosts is with us. The God of Jacob is our refuge. Come, behold the works of the Lord, what desolations he hath made in the earth. He maketh wars to cease unto the ends of the earth. He breaketh the bow and cutteth the spear in sunder. He burneth the chariot in the fire. Be still, and know that I am God. I will be exalted among the heathen. I will be exalted in the earth. The Lord of hosts is with us. The God of Jacob is our refuge. The Lord of glory is his name. The Lord of glory, his title of fame. The Lord of glory, he ransomed me. The Lord of glory, his face I'll see. The Lord of glory, the sinner's friend. The Lord of glory is coming again, coming again, coming again. The Lord of glory is coming again. What a wonderful Savior we have. Didn't you enjoy that instrumental a while ago? I'm telling you, I love your music. It's none of this Johnny get a cat gun, bigger than a rat gun, sis bob boom. But music that glorifies Christ. You know, it'd been worth it to have come to the conference just for the music. But I've enjoyed the preaching as well. It's been good. It's helped me. And I tell you, when preaching helps an old codger like me, it has to be good. I've heard just about all of it. But these men have brought some new light, refreshing thoughts and ideas and concepts and principles for all of us. Not just for students, but for all of us who have come through our term and our tenure as students. And students, pay attention. Listen to what God says. God speaks through his servants. And I hope that you'll give attention to what the Book of God says. It is important, I believe, for us to know the cardinal doctrines of the Scripture. We need all of the things that blend in together to help us to be better Christians, better soldiers, better stewards, better students of the Word of God, and to know the times in which we live. And I could tell you right up front that these are difficult, perilous, trying times. These are times that try the spirits of men. But I'm glad that God is bigger than any of all of our problems, aren't you? And students, today let me encourage you as the semester goes on. Some of you will think it's Flag Day when you get your report card. Hello. You know, so many F's. Flag Day. Do you still get F's in school? Maybe you don't get F's anymore. Maybe you just get a pass. But anyway, whatever. I hope that you'll apply yourself. Listen to the professors. Listen to the administrators. You really don't know it all, yet you're on the way. God help you as you travel. Now I want you to open your Bible. Oh, by the way, I think I ought to tell you again. When we open the Bible opens the mind of God. Let's see what God's thinking about in the book of Hebrews, chapter number 9. And again, as you're finding your place in Hebrews, the 9th chapter, I would remind you that all Scripture is given by inspiration of God and is profitable for doctrine, for reproof, for correction, for instruction in righteousness, that the man of God may be perfect, thoroughly furnished unto all good works. For the prophecy came not in old time by the will of man, but holy men of God spake as they were moved by the Holy Ghost, being born again, not of corruptible seed, but of incorruptible, by the word of God which liveth and abideth forever. All flesh is as grass, and all the glory of man is the flower of grass. The grass withereth, the flower thereof fadeth away, but the word of God endureth forever. Hebrews chapter 9, I began reading with verse number 24. Before I read, I want you to join me in a moment of prayer. And now, Heavenly Father, with our heads and hearts bowed before Thee, we are grateful for those pointers that have been given us in these days, that we might look up and look around and see Thee and see Thy hand at work in our lives. Bring conviction to our hearts with these principles of truth and character and Christian living and godly service. And now, as we have the Bible open to read about the great next event on your timetable, the coming of our Lord, help us to understand that we are to live in readiness for His return. In His name I pray with thanksgiving. Amen. Hebrews chapter number 9 at verse number 24. For Christ is not entered into the holy places made with hands, which are the figures of the true, but into heaven itself, now to appear in the presence of God for us. He is now, ladies and gentlemen, appearing at the right hand of God to make intercession for us. He has already appeared on the cross. There'll never be another Garden of Gethsemane. There'll never be another Pilate's Hall. There'll never be another crown of thorns. There'll never be a cross of Calvary. There'll never be another sacrifice, because once in the end of the world hath He appeared to put away sin by the sacrifice of Himself. He is now appearing. He has already appeared on the cross. Verse 25 says, nor yet that He should offer Himself often, as the high priest entereth into the holy place every year with the blood of others. For then must He often have suffered since the foundation of the world. But now, once in the end of the world, hath He appeared to put away sin by the sacrifice of Himself. And as it is appointed unto men once to die, but after this the judgment, so Christ was once offered to bear the sins of many. And unto them that look for Him shall He appear the second time without sin unto salvation. Ladies and gentlemen, the world of the 21st century is on a collision course. The explosion could come at any time. Our nation is in turmoil today. We are suffering from economic paralysis. We're suffering from educational paralysis. We're suffering from religious paralysis. We're suffering from political paralysis. We are facing perhaps the most crucial election of a president in the history of the United States of America. I want to tell you, whatever the outcome of the elections in November, God is still in control. God is still in charge. God is still on His throne. He will take care of His own. His promises are true. He will see you right through, for God is still on His throne. Can I tell you, ladies and gentlemen, they cannot upstage God. They cannot frustrate God. They cannot dethrone God. They cannot shell His temple, nor dynamite His throne. They cannot bomb His city or rob Him of His own. They cannot take Him captive, nor strike Him dumb, nor blind, nor starve Him to surrender, nor make Him change His mind. They cannot cause Him panic, nor cut off His supplies. They cannot take His kingdom, nor hurt Him with their lies. Though all the world be shattered, His truth remains the same. His righteous law is still potent, and God is still His name. Though we face war and struggle, and feel their goad and rod, we know above confusion there will always be our God. Above the hustle and bustle of a busy life, Above the grinding wheels of industry, above the clattering noise of the machinery of war, above the sound of rockets whirling into outer space, one can, by the ear of faith, hear the crystal sound, the clear sound, the unmistakable sound of the distant trumpet. Behold, I show you a mystery. We shall not all sleep, but we shall all be changed in a moment, in the twinkling of an eye, at the last trump. For the trumpet shall sound, and the dead shall be raised incorruptible, and we shall be changed. For this corruptible must put on incorruption, and this mortal must put on immortality. So when this mortal shall have put on immortality, this corruptible shall put on incorruption, then shall be brought to pass the saying which is written, death is swallowed up in victory. O death, where is thy sting? O grave, where is thy victory? The sting of death is sin. The strength of sin is the law. But thanks be unto God, who giveth us the victory through our Lord Jesus Christ. The sound of the trumpet, in essence, will do two things. One, it will change the complexion of the earth. Once the trumpet sounds, the earth will never be the same. Turf will tumble. Soil will swell. Dirt will disappear. Earth will evaporate. Bones will blossom. And bodies will breathe again in the day of the great getting up morning. There's a second thing that will happen. The character of our decaying, degenerate, and decadent civilization will be changed and revolutionized as the Antichrist takes over the reins of government. But thank God, before the Antichrist takes over, the Christ of God is going to take up all of his believers, the living and the dead. And while all of the carnage and bloodshed and war and things that are happening under the reign of the Antichrist are going on here on this earth, all of us as believers will be seated around the table of the marriage supper of the Lamb. A honeymoon for 7 years. Pass the peanut butter, please. And by the way, nobody goes to heaven who doesn't eat peanut butter. If you want proof, I'll give it to you. It comes from the book of 1 Babylonians, chapter 1 and verse 1. Unless thou dost eat peanut butter, thou shalt in no wise enter the kingdom of heaven. I said that to a church over in West Texas a few months ago. The next night, they brought me 16 jars of peanut butter. By the way, I'll be here tonight. Ladies and gentlemen, hear it, believe it, accept it, affirm it, accentuate it, advertise it, accent it, acknowledge it, announce it, and anticipate it. Jesus Christ is coming. He went away. But not to stay, he's coming back again. He's coming soon. He's coming unexpectedly. It may be at morn when the day is awaking, when sunlight through darkness and shadow is breaking, that Jesus will come in the fullness of glory to receive from the world his own. It may be at midday, it may be at twilight. It may be perchance the blackness of midnight will burst into light in the blaze of his glory when Jesus receives his own. Oh joy, oh delight, should we go without dying. No sickness, no sadness, no dread and no crying. Caught up through the clouds with our Lord into glory when Jesus receives his own. Oh Lord Jesus, how long ere we shout the glad song, Christ returneth, hallelujah, hallelujah, amen. He's coming soon, he's coming unexpectedly. And here's a happy note, he's coming for his own. I would not have you to be ignorant, brethren, concerning them which are asleep, that you sorrow not even as others who have no hope. For if we believe that Jesus died and rose again, even so them also which sleep in Jesus will God bring with him. For this we say unto you, by the word of the Lord, that we who are alive and remain unto the coming of the Lord shall not prevent them that are asleep. For the Lord himself shall descend from heaven with a shout, with the voice of the archangel, with the trump of God, and the dead in Christ shall rise first. Then we which are alive and remain shall be caught up together with them in the clouds to meet the Lord in the air.